0: when they withdrew from southern Lebanon. Seizing it once again makes this the most significant advance Israel has made into Lebanon in over 25 years. And strategically, it sits high above the Litani River with views across much of southern Lebanon and parts of northern Israel and the Golan Heights. In combat, high ground is almost always an advantage, and this hilltop has been coveted by armies for millennia. Despite a ceasefire being in place, Israel and Hezbollah, the Iranian-backed militant group, have exchanged near constant fire for the last several weeks. Hezbollah is using these drones attached to fiber optic cables that the Israeli military has really struggled to detect and defend against. In recent days, Israel hit Beirut and has hammered Tyre, one of the largest cities in southern Lebanon and one of the oldest continuously inhabited cities in the world. Since March 2nd, the UN estimates that over 1 million Lebanese have been displaced from their homes, and the fighting only seems to be intensifying.
1: All right, so while Israel and Hezbollah are fighting, we understand the government of Lebanon and Israel are still engaged in peace talks. What's the latest on that?
0: That's right. Representatives from the Israeli and Lebanese militaries met on Friday in Washington at the Pentagon for very rare military-to-military dialogue. While no breakthroughs were made, they are part of broader diplomatic efforts being spearheaded by the U.S. And in the wake of Israel's capture of Beaufort Castle and its strikes on Tyre, Lebanese Prime Minister Nawaf Salam called for the dialogue to intensify.
2: We have consciously and responsibly decided to pursue the most appropriate option to protect Lebanon and the Lebanese people under these circumstances, the option of negotiations. I will speak with complete candor. Are negotiations guaranteed to succeed? Certainly not. But today, they are the least costly path for our country and our people.
0: Diplomats from both Lebanon and Israel are expected to meet again next week in Washington for yet another round of peace talks. One thing to mention here, the fate of Lebanon could have a bearing on the U.S.-Iran negotiations. Iran has long called for Lebanon to be included in any deal that it signs.
1: All right, Willie, thank you for the update.
0: My pleasure.
1: Willie Lowry joining us from Jerusalem tonight. And those talks between the U.S. and Iran appear to be continuing. Today, Iran's foreign minister said there are still messages going back and forth between the two sides. On Friday, U.S. President Donald Trump said on social media he was making a final determination on a deal, but the White House has provided no further statement on a decision since then. Well, the United States is gearing up to celebrate its 250th birthday this summer. But one high-profile event is already hitting a lot of turbulence. Several musicians have pulled out of a concert series tied to the milestone. The CBC's Aaron Collins unpacks the controversy from Washington.
3: Let's try to go around this beam right here.
4: The south lawn of the White House, a construction zone. A massive red, white, and blue stage rising high above the iconic building. An MMA fight will be held here next month. Part of celebrations to mark America's 250th anniversary, this main event will be held on the U.S. president's birthday.
5: In my campaign for president, I pledged to give America the most spectacular birthday party the world has ever seen for America's 250th anniversary.
4: A series of concerts featuring stars of the 80s and 90s, also part of those celebrations.
6: Yo, VIP, let's kick it.
4: Rapper Vanilla Ice proud to be on the bill.
7: I'm honored, man. This is going to be epic. And that's it. We don't take anything too serious, man. We're going to bring the 90s. That's how it works. Go, ninja. Go, ninja. Go. So we're going to turn everybody into a teenager for the night. Proud to be an American and proud and honored for this event.
4: But this week, a snag. Some other artists bailing.
8: Every rose has its thorn.
4: Among the musicians pulling out, Poison frontman Bret Michaels, the thorny nature of American politics putting him off. Michaels writing online, the event had evolved into something much more divisive than what he had signed up for.

0: Rapper Young MC also not wanting to be involved, opting to move his name off the bill over concerns it was too political. Don't just stand there, bust the move. Well, Donald Trump fired back online, writing that we should have a giant Make America Great Again rally for $250 instead of having overpriced singers who nobody wants to hear. The president offering himself up as a replacement, writing that he gets much larger audiences than Elvis in his prime.
1: The president plays a key figure in helping to, again, celebrate, kick off, and be at the opening of these events.
0: The U.S. Secretary of the Interior seeming to like the idea, Doug Burgum insisting it was the musicians that were politicizing the party.
1: Some musicians want to play music for everybody, and some musicians seem to have segmented their audiences the same way, politicians have.
0: In all, at least five artists have backed out of the concert series. Whether the president will cancel the shows or headline them, still up in the air. Aaron Collins, CBC News, Washington.
2: Still ahead, turning tragedy into life-saving research. The family of Canadian hockey great Claude Lemieux is donating his brain to research. A closer look at the study of repetitive brain injuries in the sport and their long-term effects on players. That's later on Your World Tonight. Let's bring you the latest now from the Democratic Republic of Congo.
3: This thing is everybody's business and every citizen should be involved.
2: That is the head of the World Health Organization, Tedros Adhanom Ghebreyesus, urging people with Ebola symptoms to get immediate care. He's been assessing the outbreak's epicenter firsthand this weekend, on Sunday visiting a new treatment facility in eastern DRC. There are now more than 1,000 suspected cases and at least 200 deaths across the country. In Canada, starting today, there is a mandatory 21-day self-isolation period for travelers returning from Ebola-affected regions. Ottawa has already banned residents of the DRC, Uganda, and South Sudan from entering the country here for 90 days. Well, just north of Congo, the Central African Republic has one of the world's highest birth rates. Yet it's also one of the most challenging places in the world to give birth. Freelance reporter Caitlin Kelly visited maternity wards in the capital city, Bangui, to look at barriers pregnant women face when seeking health care and the people on the front lines of that crisis.
4: In Bangui's main pediatric hospital, a two-hour-old baby has just arrived by motorbike from a village outside the city. The mother gave birth at home. There's something wrong with the baby's heart. Dr. Emas Johan Yongandia and his colleagues try CPR. Yongandia explains it's part of their daily routine. Sometimes some children come in with a heart attack and we resuscitate them. It works. And sometimes it doesn't, he says, explaining that the child arrived too late. There was no ambulance available. The baby had been given no name. The Central African Republic has one of the highest rates of neonatal death in the world. It is also one of the world's poorest countries. Mothers have often never received prenatal care. Births happen too far from help, and infants arrive already sick into a healthcare system weakened by more than a decade of conflict and underfunding. 16 hours north of Bangui, paved roads disappear into a rough terrain. Towns of mud and straw huts with no running water, no electricity emerge. This is one of the most remote parts of the continent. Since civil war tore the country apart in 2013, more than a dozen armed groups have fought across the Central African Republic. Russian mercenaries are the government's answer to the violence. In the northern town of Sido, 60-year-old Madeleine Zara is on her rounds as a community birth attendant, or matrons, as they are known. My legs are like a car, she says. She visits four or five pregnant women a day on foot and pays out of her own pocket for motorbike taxis when women need to get to the hospital. She's been doing this unpaid for 40 years, trained by watching her mother do the same. It's chief midwife Marlène Yankose explains that because of the dangers of conflict, women tend to prefer giving birth in their own communities. Only 40% of births in the country are attended by skilled health professionals. This is why the Red Cross trains the matrons on the danger signs during pregnancy, importance of consultation, birthing in health centers, family planning, and sexual violence referrals, emboldening them as a referral mechanism. Since 2025, ICRC funding has made care free for pregnant women at CDOT Hospital. Births there have nearly tripled, but persuading women to come remains a challenge. 40 kilometers from CDOT in the town of Bazara, Anatazi Benam recalls how she fled her village while 7 months pregnant during the last spike of violence in 2023. Armed groups had looted the local hospital, so she spent a week in labor at home, assisted by a local woman with no medical training. Okay. Doctors are clear, traditional birth attendants are not a substitute for skilled medical care. But with 7 medical professionals for every 10,000 people, and fewer than that this far from Bangui, for many women in the rural north, these matrons are a lifeline. Caitlin Kelly for CBC News, CEDAW, Central African Republic.
2: And turning now to Gaza, where the healthcare system there remains in dire shape. The World Health Organization says just over half of Gaza's hospitals are operational. None are fully functioning. Yasmin Hassan now on how some doctors are trying to make do treating complicated war wounds with limited supplies.
5: Beirut al-Nakhla is wheeled down the hall of the hospital in Gaza City. She's the first candidate to receive a donated cornea since war broke out in the Strip. Nakhla fell and hit her head while running away from an explosion and lost consciousness. She says that since her injuries, her vision is blurry and she can no longer see color. When I found out the eye hospital received a cornea, she says, I was unimaginably happy. Her doctors told her that a cornea transplant would be the only option to restore her vision. Dr. Hossam Dawood is a cornea specialist in Gaza.
6: Since the beginning of the war, we couldn't manage any case.
5: Dawood says that these operations were halted, except for emergency cases. But recently, he and his team decided it was time to think about helping the many patients waiting for surgeries in Gaza. Dawood and his team started to gather materials weeks ago in hopes that a donor would be made available. Then, when Mahmoud Abu Sisi was killed by an Israeli airstrike earlier this month, his family offered to donate his corneas.
6: And we offered this corneas to 2 of our people and our patients. And finally, we successfully could implant one cornea to female patients.
5: At Nasser Hospital in central Gaza, little Mohammed Ajila squirms in his mother's arms as doctors fit him for a mask to help his face heal from scarring. His mother, Ghadir, says her son suffered third-degree burns on his chest and face from a nearby explosion. She points to where his face was wounded. There were obvious scars on his face and cheeks, she says. Thank God he started to get better. I'm very happy that my son is getting better. Dr. Mohammed Katrawi with Doctors Without Borders says the masks are made using 3D printers.
7: After the war, we receive a lot of the patients suffering from some complications on the face. So we extended our activities to open the new follow-up points in Nasser.
5: Doctors and medical staff say they're struggling to do their job due to a lack of medical equipment. More aid trucks have been allowed into Gaza since the ceasefire began last October. But NGOs like Doctors Without Borders say it's not enough, and they're demanding Israel to allow more aid in, including medical supplies, so that Gazans can finally start to tend to their wounds. Yasmin Hassan, CBC News, Ottawa.

0: A possible review of CUSMA is now just 1 month away. Still, Canada and the U.S. remain far apart on several key issues. From fighter jets to digital taxes and liquor sales, there's a lot to sort out. CBC's Rafi Bujakanyan explains.
1: The U.S. is transforming all of its commercial relationships.
2: Prime Minister Mark Carney to American business elites in New York earlier this week. His speech sounded a lot like what he's been saying since he came to power, but with a twist.
1: Canada Strong will help make America great again.
2: U.S. Ambassador to Canada Pete Hoekstra saying on social media that's a kind of positive message a lot of

of Americans can get behind. But with just weeks left to a potential review of CUSMA, the free trade agreement between Mexico, Canada and the U.S., plenty of obstacles remain. Most Canadian provinces still won't let their liquor boards stock American alcohol, a retaliation for punishing

0: state with more tariffs.
1: I was hearing that that was going to come out Memorial Day weekend, last weekend. It hasn't yet. But, you know, we're bracing for this, not just in Manitoba, but across the country.
0: The U.S. has named other Canadian policies as trade irritants, too, including supply management protections for sectors like dairy and a recently hiked levy on American streaming giants, forcing them to pay more into the creation of Canadian content. The Pentagon has also pushed Canada to decide whether or not it will buy more American F-35s to replace its aging fighter jet fleet, as Ottawa mulls a Swedish alternative.
2: We have contractual commitments with Lockheed Martin.
0: Stephen Fuhrer is Canada's Secretary of State for Defense Procurement, though Canadian review of the F-35 program was supposed to be concluded last year. He says the choice is coming.
2: We will decide, you know, we'll make a decision on what the full picture looks like when we're ready to make it. And, you know, we're moving forward. We're building infrastructure.
0: While some are optimistic about the future of the Canada-U.S. relationship.
3: But I really hope that people will keep their eye on the bigger picture.
0: Jake Sullivan was National Security Advisor to former U.S. President Joe Biden.
3: There are just some certain fundamental drivers of the U.S.-Canada relationship that matter to us, our geography, our democracy, our shared need to build industrial and innovation strength.
0: Canada-U.S. Relations Minister Dominic LeBlanc has not been in D.C. since March. His office says his next trip is still being finalized. Rafi Bujikan, Young CBC News, Ottawa.
4: Whether it's welding, carpentry, or perhaps plumbing, a growing number of Canadian teens see a bright future in the trades. Though turning that youthful enthusiasm into a full-fledged career is another story. Our Deanna Sumanek-Johnson has more on the barriers young people face trying to get an apprenticeship.
5: They call it the Olympics of Skilled Trades. Skills Canada is a national competition for young Canadians passionate about trades like welding, carpentry, and in the case of 17-year-old Peyton Miller Plant, auto painting. She's already won a number of regional competitions.
6: It is a great time to become part of the skilled trades. I would say for painting specifically, if you're artistic and you want to be creative, but also like the labor side of things where you're working with your hands all the time.
5: She's part of a growing trend of young people opting for skilled trades. According to Statistics Canada, in 2024, 5,700 more people registered for apprenticeships than the year before. Most of that growth was seen in Alberta, BC, and Ontario. But getting to those needed apprenticeships and completing them remains difficult. France Davio is the CEO of Canadian Apprenticeship Forum.
7: You know, we need more people in skilled trades, and that's what we hear everywhere. And then on the other hand, we have employers that are still a bit reticent to hire that new level one apprentice.
5: It's a problem Prime Minister Mark Carney says he's aware of.
8: We need to make it easier for people to go into the trades, young women and men.
5: In the new spring economic update, Ottawa earmarked $6 billion to recruit, train, and hire up to 100,000 new skilled trade workers over the next 5 years, specifically focusing on providing incentives for companies to take on new apprentices. Mike Gordon, head of training for a major union, United Associates, says it's a great start.
9: Our ask of the federal government is checks and balances need to be in place. Having a national database for tradespeople, number one. Number two, checks and balances for entities that receive funding to deliver pre-entry pathways. Let's keep them accountable.
5: But challenges aside, teens like 18-year-old New Brunswicker Camden Morrell feel like they've already won the lottery.
10: Going into high school, I was like, oh, I'm going to be an engineer. But here I am in the trades now, doing cabinet making, and I love it.
5: A career government, federal and provincial alike, are eager to encourage young people to enter. Just this week, the Ontario government announced its $1.7 million investment in 6 apprenticeship training projects across the Greater Toronto Area. Deanna Sumanek-Johnson, CBC News, Toronto.
4: This is Your World Tonight. I'm Tanya Fletcher. 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Well, the family of Stanley Cup champion Claude Lemieux is donating his brain to the Boston University CTE Center. That center is a world leader in studying the effects of repeated head trauma. Lemieux, who was known for his high contact play style,

0: died last week. The CBC's Philip Lee Shannock has more.
1: Very, very shocking.
2: Former NHL enforcer Enrico Ciccione on Thursday paid an emotional tribute to Claude Lemieux, saying he was respected by teammates and competitors alike.
1: You know, everybody hated him, but everybody wanted him on the same side.
3: Claude Lemieux puts it right up under the bar.
2: First drafted by the Montreal Canadiens in 1983, Lemieux played 21 seasons in the NHL for 6 teams. Days after being honored as the Montreal Canadiens torchbearer before a home playoff game, Lemieux died by suicide at age 60. Ciccione, who's now a Quebec politician, has spoken about the health costs former players pay after several high-profile deaths of ex-NHL players in recent years.
1: It's horrible and makes us think because he's a guy of my generation.
4: Most of the cases have been in athletes like Claude Lemieux.
2: Dr. Charles Tater is a pioneer in the area of concussion and brain injury research at the University of Toronto.
4: We know that it happens in people who get many concussions, though the jiggling of the brain causes some damage to the brain, which we call CTE.
2: He suspects Lemieux had CTE, chronic traumatic encephalopathy, a degenerative brain condition linked to repeated blows to the head, which he says can be linked to depression, memory loss, and even loss of motor function. There are no treatments for CTE, and it can only be diagnosed after death.
4: We do see an unfortunate number of athletes who actually commit suicide, and that's the first real proof that they've got it.
2: According to Boston University CTE Center, 19 of 20 former NHL players studied were posthumously diagnosed with CTE, including Bobby Hull, Stan Mikita, and Bob Probert, and most recently Bruins enforcer Lyndon Byers, whose diagnosis was revealed on the same day as Claude Lemieux's death. Still, NHL Commissioner Gary Bettman has disputed a direct causal link between on-ice play and the degenerative brain disease. Tater says regardless, more needs to be done to prevent head injuries.
4: Helmets, we do like them to wear, good helmets, but helmets do not protect against concussion.
2: Lemieux's family hopes their donation will help understand the long-term effects of repetitive brain injuries and lead to more honest conversations about how to better protect athletes. Philippe Shannock, CBC News, Toronto.
0: And if you or someone you know is struggling, Canada's Suicide Crisis Helpline can be reached 24 hours a day from anywhere in the country. Just call or text 988. Well, just 2 days after announcing its World Cup roster, Canada's team is down a player. Midfielder Marcelo Flores will miss the tournament after tearing his ACL Saturday night. It happened while competing in a tournament in Mexico. Several other Team Canada players are also recovering from injuries, including captain Alphonso Davies. Head coach Jesse Marsh says despite the setbacks, the club is ready to play.
5: It's easy to focus on the injuries, especially externally, because, you know, that's a big talking point. But internally, I think there's a real drive and concentration and focus to make sure that we're getting the most out of every day and then using every moment to prepare.
0: Well, Canada will have its first test of those preparations come Monday when it plays Uzbekistan in a friendly in Edmonton. And let's head to the Maritimes. A new traveling exhibit just launched at the Black Loyalist Heritage Center in Birchtown. It's called We and the Sea. It tells a story of how the sea shaped the lives of African Nova Scotians. Molly McNaughton has that story.
6: This exhibit celebrates and recognizes the contributions of African Nova Scotian seafarers. Dozens gathered for the launch of the new traveling exhibit on Saturday, including Russell Gross, the CEO of the Black Cultural Center for Nova Scotia. He says these stories have largely remained hidden.
7: For many years, the community has been defined by enslavement, and that enslavement has created a reference point that people are reticent to share their history.
6: He says this creates an opportunity.
7: We can turn that page and show that through the atrocities of enslavement, there were contributions made to society.
6: The exhibit covers 400 years of history, from early settlement and exploration to the development of maritime trades and beyond. Andrea Davis is the executive director of the Black Loyalist Heritage Center.
8: This is a human story, and this is a story that we're exposing, not to push in anyone's face, but to have the community recognize that this industry has been around for a very long time.
6: This summer, the exhibit will travel to the Fisheries Museum of the Atlantic in Lunenburg and the Black Cultural Center in Cherrybrook. Molly McNaughton,

0: CBC News, Birchtown.
1: Finally tonight, we end with a letter, a long-forgotten but suddenly found letter. It was written nearly a century ago, then discovered buried deep inside a Southern Ontario home. Christina Archer is the one who found it while cleaning out the bedroom closet of her former family house. This was back in 2001.
2: It was like stuck to all the plaster. It looked like somebody might have placed it there, like as a time capsule, I guess. You know, it's like from 1929.
1: August 13th, 1929, to be exact. The letter was penned in cursive, and it was handwritten by someone named Charles Slater. Turns out he was 15 years old at the time and serving on a Great Lakes freighter out of what is nowadays Thunder Bay. The envelope was addressed to a Samuel Henry Slater at 818 Princess Avenue in London's historic Woodfield neighborhood. That's where Christina and her family later lived.
2: I was just so drawn to the history of the whole thing, right? And the cursive writing, like it was just amazing, beautiful writing.
1: You see, when she first discovered that letter 25 years ago, she'd searched phone books and land registries trying to find Slater or any of his relatives. No luck. Then just recently, she decided to try again, this time posting on a Facebook group for people who grew up in London. To her surprise, a local genealogist contacted her and offered to help in the search. Within 48 hours, she was connected with a man named Aaron Powers. He's the grandson of Slater's half-sister, Audrey. Next thing Aaron knew, he was holding the letter in his own two hands.
3: A week ago, you know, I didn't have this big a family, and now it's kind of exciting.
1: Aaron says he's most amazed that his great uncle was only a teenager when he penned such a grown-up letter, a testament to the life he lived and the legacy he had no idea he was passing down to generations from the tip of his pen. This has been Your World Tonight for Sunday, May 31st. I'm Tanya Fletcher. Thanks for being with us. Good night.
4: Here is the weather forecast. A rainfall warning remains in place for much of the province, including Calgary. Environment Canada says more than 100 millimeters of rain is possible by Wednesday afternoon. It says water will likely pool on roads. Otherwise, in Calgary overnight, rain, wind gusting to 70 kilometers per hour, temperatures steady near +4. Monday rain, wind gusting to 70 kilometers per hour, a high of 8 degrees.
5: Calgary. Hi, I'm Lauren McGinnis. Join us Monday morning on the Calgary Eye Opener. It should be a good program. Lots of good stuff. We'll have a local music profile focused on Everlay. Our star man, Don Haladiuk, will stop by. And there's some big conversations happening across the country around immigration and temporary foreign workers. Tim Hortons is a big part of that conversation. We'll have a senior executive leader from Tim Hortons join us on the show to talk about their place in all of this.
6: May 31st to June 6th is National Accessibility Week, celebrating the contributions of Canadians with disabilities, promoting accessibility and inclusion across the country, while removing barriers and ensuring equal participation for all Canadians. 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
7: I'm Dr. Brian Goldman. This is White Coat Black Art. I'm walking through the sliding doors of the Halifax Infirmary, Nova Scotia's biggest hospital. To my right is a clapboard sign. In big letters, it says, "No firearms or weapons allowed on premises." And below that, "If you're found to have a weapon, you will be subject to removal from the premises and criminal arrest." Just inside the lobby, there's more. Two security stations side by side. They remind me of those metal detectors at sports arenas, but there's no roof. Just two walkways separated by shoulder-height pillars. Patients and visitors are walking through them like they're not even there. Some get stopped, most don't. I try the one on the right.
8: Good morning.
7: A security guard stops me and does a quick secondary search.
8: That's it?
9: Yeah.
8: Okay.
7: This time I pass.
8: Well, that was no big whoop. I went right through. Have a nice day.
7: Wow. actually for Canadian hospitals.

0: hospitals, it's a very big whoop. Hospitals in this country are following the trend in the U.S. They're becoming places where patients and visitors commit acts of violence on healthcare providers and patients. Just last month, a 42-year-old man received serious life-threatening injuries during a fight in the ER at the Royal Alexandra Hospital in Edmonton. Increasingly, these acts of violence involve weapons. I've come to the Halifax Infirmary to check out that new AI-enhanced weapons detector that I walked through. It's one of three they've installed here. But first, let's meet the guy tasked with keeping the hospital a safe place to visit and to work.
1: Brian Goldman, how are you doing?
2: Hi, Dean Steinberg. Nice to meet you.
0: Nice to meet you, Dean.
1: How are you?
0: You're smiling. I'm always smiling. I'm glad to hear that. Yeah. Okay.
2: Hi, my name is Dean Steinberg, and I am the Director of Security for Nova Scotia Health.
0: By the way, Dean comes to the job with more than three decades of experience in law enforcement. Okay, what am I looking at?
2: They're essentially smart metal detectors. As you can see, people passing through them here right now, they're being scanned. As you can see, we've got an alert on the person that just came through. So our security is going to take a little closer look. Now, the person that came through prior didn't have anything that would be of concern to us, and the machine can discern that. So there was nothing on them that the scanner recognized as being a potential threat. No sharp objects, no sharp metal, anything that could be used as a weapon or potentially create harm. So it's creating a very, very small magnetic field, actually quite a bit smaller than your cell phone generates. And that allows it to detect ferrous metal. But it also, when it detects it, it can detect shapes. Say a blade comes through. Well, a blade has a profile, generally a sharp edge, maybe not, and then the other side, maybe not, maybe serrated. It knows what typical things a weapon might have and how it might look. And then it says, yeah, okay, that's good. No, that's their keys. We're not worried about that. Or I don't know about that. That could be a knife. And it tells the person that's running the machine, you should check this.
0: The AI scanner generates what's called an avatar of each person who passes through. You should check this means the avatar flashes red. A green avatar means the person passing through has nothing to check.
2: We don't take any personal information. We don't take photos of you. We don't do anything like that. But the avatar, it'll actually come up and say to the person running the machine, you should look on the left side, right around here. That's where I think whatever this is.
0: In the first 4 months after the AI scanners were installed, 35% of people passing through were stopped for a secondary search. That sounds like a lot, but it's a vast improvement on older, more familiar screening tech.
2: And that's down from a traditional metal detector, which would be about 90%.
1: So that was set up here in the first place.
2: We had it over in the Emerge, originally. Yeah. That was where we first started in the last March.
1: And I gather that slowed things down a lot.
2: The secondary searches, it slowed it down a lot, and that's where this technology has really shone.
1: What was the percentage originally with the conventional metal detectors?
2: About 90-95%.
1: So everyone.
2: Of secondary searches, almost everyone, yeah. And because this can give us an idea of where stuff is, the secondary search is much quicker than the old secondary searches were.
1: So how many scans have been done?
2: Oh, province-wide, we're very close to 1 million.
1: Wow.
2: Yeah, and we've almost put the population of the province through our scanners when you look at it that way.
0: In case you're wondering, 1% of people scanned have had dangerous items on them.
2: We have even less than that are not claimed. So when you come in, you have the option. You can go right over, before you even go through scanning, and we have a lot of people that come frequently that know the drill now, and they'll go right over to the lockers. And they'll have something that they know that they can't bring in. They'll lock it in the locker, and then they come through.
1: It has a code on it, so they lock it.
2: They set their own code, and then when they come back, they use that code. It's a one-time use. They pick up their item, and away they go. So that's really been very good to
1: people.
2: They're
1: called amnesty lockers?
2: Amnesty lockers is what we're calling them. And the other option, too, we'll tell people, look, you know, someone may pull out a pocket knife that has a lot of value to them. We don't want to take that from them. We don't want them to see them lose that. So we say, well, go put that back in the car. And of course, we have signage everywhere. We have signage in the parking lot. And what we're confident that we're seeing, too, is people see that signage and say, oh, I shouldn't take that in. And they go back right away. So that also helps things speed through. And that's one of the big things we're trying to get out to people is, look, if you wouldn't take it to the airport, don't bring it to the hospital, minus the liquids.
1: How many of these machines do you have?
2: So we've got two here, and we've got one over in the Emerge for this facility. Right now, we're looking at doing about 12 of our hospitals. We won't necessarily be able to do whole hospitals everywhere.
1: How much do these machines cost?
2: About $80,000 a piece.
1: That's per system.
2: Yeah.

0: per system.
1: And this is one system? Or are there two?
0: There's two here. There's two systems here side by side, yeah.
1: $160,000. But the idea is universal that in this hospital, in Halifax and Vermont,
0: that's right.
1: Everybody who's walking through the sliding doors.
0: Everyone comes through.
1: And that's part of $240,000 for the three devices here, scanners here, is right. Coming out of a provincial budget.
0: Yes, so it's coming out of what we call the Innovation Fund, which was a fund that the nurses unions in the province negotiated with the provincial government and with Nova Scotia Health for initiatives to improve safety. And this was one of them. And we sat with the nurses and we talked about them and we showed them the systems and we told them what we thought the advantages were. They thought it was a great idea. And we came to a very quick agreement that this was money well spent. And I think when you see later some of the things that we're stopping from coming into the hospital.
1: Which I do want to see. Yeah,
0: yeah, it's gonna be a hard argument to say that it's not a good investment.
1: It's kind of a shame that it's come to this.
0: It is, yeah.
2: It's come to this because of a serious violent incident that occurred right here at the Halifax Infirmary in January 2025.
3: Three employees at the QE2 Emergency Department were injured in a stabbing incident on Wednesday afternoon. One person was in critical care but is now in stable condition. The Nova Scotia Nurses Union says protecting hospital staff from violence by patients has been a concern for many years, and things are only getting worse. Nova Scotia Health says security is a top priority and they're looking
2: into a big enough priority that the province ponied up a $7 million Safety Innovation Fund. It's a collaboration between the Nova Scotia government and the Nova Scotia Council of Nursing Unions. It was set up to address workplace safety concerns and reduce violence in healthcare settings. By the way, the Halifax Infirmary is one hospital that is part of the QE2 Health Sciences Center. Dean Steinberg and others connected to the hospital won't comment on the January 2025 attack in any detail because it's still before the courts. But we can tell you that a Halifax man is facing 9 charges, including attempted murder and aggravated assault.
0: I think we are struggling with a surge in mental health. People are finding life tough and they're in a different frame of mind than they might have been. I think there's a lot of social issues that are occurring that are weighing heavily on people. And, you know, I think we're seeing the result of that. People are used to things happening snap, snap, snap, and that doesn't happen in the...
1: In
0: the healthcare system is under a lot of strain for a number of reasons. And we're seeing that playing out on people's psyche and how they behave, and we're going to have to figure out strategies to deal with it without creating any kind of barrier to care. Access control is huge. We have to stop the hospitals from just being completely free and open for anybody to walk through anywhere. You're always better if you know who's in your building and where they are. Very difficult to do in a place that sees 3,500 people come through the doors a day. But there are ways that we can make it better. We have to create an expectation that you're accountable in the hospital for your actions. And if you do something that you'd be accountable in the general public, then you should also be accountable when you're in the hospital as well.
2: Between December and April, they detected more than 3,200 dangerous items. You have to see them to believe them. For this little show and tell, Trey Salter meets up with me and Dean. Trey is what they call the access control supervisor at the main entrance to the hospital.
4: He's wanting to go look at the treasure trove of toys.
2: Yeah, the treasure trove of toys, is that what you call it? Trey and Dean show me the treasure trove, as they call it. An array of dangerous items either confiscated or that people left behind in one of those amnesty lockers. Some are obvious weapons, and some are more makeshift.
1: What is that?
4: This, do you remember the paper cutters from that are generally in schools?
1: Schools, yes.
4: Yeah, this is the arm. It looks like it's been broken off. There's my bag of pocket knives.
1: So there's a lot of pocket knives in there.
4: Regular knives. Here's a couple that they have a belt, so it's kind of like a knife holster. Box cutters that were taken and forgotten. And tons of scissors. I do have a hacksaw. Like I said, it's a working tool.
0: Where's our little green flower?
4: There it is.
0: This is one that caught my eye. So, keychain.
1: Wow. So you pull that open, a keychain, you pull it open, pull this beautiful flower open, what have you got?
0: You've got a blade.
1: You got a blade.
0: And one that's designed such that it fits in your hand and is very

0: very, very convenient for slashing.
1: Wow.
0: Large wrenches, like that half inch ratchet drive, things like that. A large, I can't say anything other than describe it as a club, metal pole that's weighted, hidden on your person. That's a homemade throwing star made with what looks like razor blades. And then this is a Keaton baton with a blade attached that can be unscrewed and then inserted back into the handle so that you don't actually see the blade and then can be reassembled with the blade.
1: Dean, what's the message that you want to tell patients and visitors to take from the new security systems?
0: We're here to make it so that when you come to the hospital, you don't have to worry about your safety. You can focus on your health and focus on the reason that you're here.
1: Is there a risk that hospitals start to feel more like security zones than places where people get care?
0: I don't think. I think we've really been mindful of trying to keep that feel out of it. We are getting overwhelming support. Like I say, we're getting approaching a million people through this. And we've actually, when you look at those numbers, had very few complaints. And most of them are resolved simply by us speaking to the people and explaining to them why and what we're doing. And our message to staff is that we hear you and we're here to protect you. And we're going to do that as well.
1: Dean Steinberg, thank you so much for speaking with me.
0: I appreciate you coming down.
1: Dean Steinberg says the response from patients and visitors has been positive. I went back to the AI scanner at the hospital entrance where I found a visitor passing through.
2: Hi, my name is Catherine Harmon.
1: And you're just visiting?
2: Yes, I'm visiting a friend in the hospital.
1: Okay, so you just went through the scanner. What do you think?
2: I've done it many times, so it's nothing foreign to me.
1: You visited people here before the scanner came in?
2: Yes, and since.
1: Yeah. So
2: yeah, I'm a frequent flyer here.
1: What's the difference between then and now?
2: It's just another step, Dr. Goldman. You know, I respect the need to protect healthcare workers if they are being offended or attacked. I don't have any problem with.
1: And is it easy to go through?
2: Quite easy. I just got a question. Do I have anything sharp? And I said I don't think so, but have a look. Yeah, I have no problem with that.
1: Yeah.
2: I'm generally just here to be with my people. You know, and I want everybody to be safe. I haven't had to wait any period of time, and I've come through 15, 20 times.
1: No big whoop. Okay.
2: That's it.
1: Thank you for speaking with me.
2: No problem.
1: Visitors are the occasional targets of hospital violence. More often, they and patients are the perpetrators. Frontline healthcare providers are by far the most common victims of violence at hospitals. You're listening to White Coat Black Heart. This week, I'm at the Halifax Infirmary. As we've already seen with the AI scanner, the hospital has made some big changes when it comes to safety. Changes that will be scaled up to the entire province. The impetus was a serious stabbing incident in the ER that took place in January 2025. Three hospital workers were injured. To understand the full impact of that incident and others, you need to speak with someone who was on duty on that day.
3: Hi, my name is Jen Ayers. I'm one of the resource nurses here at the Halifax Infirmary Emergency Department.
1: What are your first thoughts when you look at this AI metal detection system?
3: My first thoughts are these folks are doing a very good job trying to ensure our safety on the inside. I think it took quite some time, and if I'm being completely honest, it's unfortunate that it was preceded by an actual event, but I do think that this is ensuring some safer workspace here for us in the infirmary.
1: That part of the conversation took place at the AI scanner located right at the entrance to the ER. Then we sat down for a longer exchange in a room in the nurse's lounge.
4: Before the security changes, how often would you say that you and your colleagues felt unsafe at work?
3: I would say it's a relatively regular occurrence. Oftentimes there could be an incident or two per shift. Uttering threats. People are often frustrated with wait times. We see people who seem like lovely individuals outside of the emergency department just simply frustrated with the systemic issues. And so we're kind of the first point of contact for them to take out the brunt of their frustrations, I would say.
5: So very regularly.
4: What kinds of safety incidents have you experienced yourself on the job?
3: I've been bit at. Lots of name calling, uttering threats. I had an experience several years ago where I was attacked with an IV pole.

0: I've had lamps ripped off walls. I've had phones thrown at me.
1: Attacked with an IV pole. That's a very vivid image.
0: The IV pole was picked up and swung at several of us. That was a couple of years ago here, long before this event. People don't necessarily need weapons. People can improvise very easily, and they will pick up whatever is around them. Any object within sight. It could be a personal cell phone. There was one particular incident where a patient ripped the phone off the wall, threw the receiver at me. It is, unfortunately to say, I would say pretty common in our workplace.
2: That incident with the IV pole led Jen to pursue charges of assault and vandalism. The Crown ultimately had to drop the case because it took too long to get to trial. Jen says the frustrating process included having to take several days off work to attend court. Keep in mind that the AI scanner helps prevent people from bringing weapons into the hospital, but it doesn't stop people inside the hospital from grabbing IV poles and other stuff, which is why the hospital has brought in other measures.
3: You were on duty on January 29th, 2025, when the attack happened. I understand you don't want to talk about it. It's before the courts. And I gather you don't want to re-traumatize your colleagues.
0: For sure. That would be my utmost concern.
3: What I want to know is how what happened that day affected you and your colleagues.
0: That was a very impactful event for us. The effects of that event are still felt today, over a year later. In my opinion, I think it changed people's perspective of our workplace. And so we had talked for years about these sort of escalating situations. They seem to be coming more frequently. And then to have that event actually happen, it almost made us feel, I shouldn't speak for others, but I guess me personally, it made me feel that we were complaining and perhaps that wasn't really getting us anywhere. Now we've got this event, and it was evident following that event that now the pieces are being put in place for people to listen to our concerns. And I would say that there were some very impactful changes after that incident to ensure that we feel that we work in a safer space.
3: I work in Emerge, sure. So I've had colleagues who have been, you know, not just subjected to verbal abuse, which happens fairly regularly, but sure. But also physical violence. Is it like an event like that gets in the media?
0: Sure.
3: So that means that Haligonians, Nova Scotians, and Canadians
0: yep.
3: know about it. I don't practice in Edmonton, but I know that recently there was an attack in Edmonton.
0: Sure.
3: Do you think that helps drawing it to the attention of the public?
0: Absolutely. Point in case, I got to meet you today. So there is some national interest. It is a trend across the country. It is something important for our healthcare system to look at. I don't think there's any place that is exempt from these issues or this trend of violence increasing in the emergency departments.
3: But the difference, of course, is that we're trained to be empathetic, and we think that everybody who approaches understands that we're in the care business.
0: Absolutely.
3: And that means we care about everybody, and that's why it stings.
0: Sure.
3: When there are incidents of violence and verbal abuse. How soon did changes start to happen around here after that major incident in January sure. of 2025?
0: I know for a fact that we got these Vocera communication badges. These were rolled out and implemented in April of 2025. So a couple of months afterwards.
3: You got one now?
0: I've got one on now.
2: A Vocera smart badge is a small communication device that is lightweight enough for Jen and other healthcare providers to clip onto a lapel or a lanyard. These badges have now been in place for just over a year.
0: You can press it and hold it, and it will send out a broadcasting message to every other person within the department. It will say who is sort of in trouble and where their location is. Also gives that individual the ability to talk back to the rest of the team that are listening to let us know any sort of concerns that they have.
3: So there's two-way communication. There's a speaker and a microphone.
0: Absolutely.
3: It alarms where it says exactly where you are, because we have alarms in all the rooms
0: sure.
3: where I work, but it's an alarm that's specific to that room.
0: Sure. So this will actually say back to you a specific location of where someone is standing. If I need to call security, I can simply hit this button here in the middle of the device and say call ED security, and I will get a verbal response from one of our

0: security officers over the device. So then I can say, hello, I need some extra hands for some assistance in room 10. And they may send an officer down or two, perhaps. The panic function we like to try and reserve for those panic specific alarms for sure. So most oftentimes, if we're just asking the presence of security, we'll just hit that didactic button in the middle.
1: Has the panic button been used?
0: It has been used, yeah.
1: Successfully?
0: Successfully, yeah.
1: And there's something else.
0: What has made me feel much safer in the department are really the security company that they've implemented after this January 29th event. So the previous security company was removed and there was a different company brought into our department. And they've got real advanced skills in terms of being able to de-escalate situations. And that to me has been the most impactful positive change in terms of my feelings of personal safety at work.
1: And, you know, I've seen security de-escalate. I've also seen security escalate.
0: Sure.
1: The situation with, you know, quick threats, you know, commands.
0: Sure.
1: that sound, you know, they're authoritative.
0: Sure.
1: But they're you know, presented to a patient at risk or a visitor at risk, it might actually inflame them.
0: Sure.
1: Escalate them. So what are you seeing that's different?
0: The biggest thing of note, I would say, is they always attempt to talk to the person. That was not our previous experience. I have seen on the ground since this new company has come to our department, instances where patients did not actually escalate to the point of requiring a physical or a chemical restraint because the security officers themselves have been able to de-escalate the situation verbally.
2: Chemical restraints refer to injectable medications that sedate patients rapidly. They were once considered by some providers as the most effective way to treat patients who are agitated. Today, they tend to be used as a last resort when verbal de-escalation techniques fail.
0: That did not exist in any fashion prior to this current company coming into our department.
1: And you've actually looked at what they, from your vantage point, you've looked at what they're doing and you've thought, wow, good on you. You diffused the situation.
0: 100%. And in my opinion, overall, that is much better patient care. It's safer for everyone.
1: Do you think that if all of these measures had been in place in January, that what happened in January of 2025 might not have happened?
0: I think that situation would look drastically different. Perhaps that weapon didn't enter the department. If we had the ability to use these badges, perhaps that second assault may not have happened if everyone was sort of aware of the surroundings, aware of the situation. I think, you know, hindsight is a beautiful thing.
1: What difference has it made to the perception of safety?
0: I feel that things with the increased safety measures have made a difference in how I feel for my own personal safety here at work. I don't want to speak for everyone, but I would say there's a general consensus that the safety measures that have been implemented overall are positively impacting people's feelings of being safe in the workplace.
1: I'm old enough and I guess nostalgic, and maybe this is a false nostalgia, to think about the days when we didn't have to think about this.
0: Sure.
1: And now we do. What a shame.
0: What a shame. Yeah, absolutely. I think it's a reflection of our society in this glimpse of time, unfortunately.
1: Well, Jen Ayers, I feel weird saying I enjoyed speaking with you because this is a very, very difficult subject.
0: Sure.
1: But I appreciate what you had to say and the perspective that you have, and I want to thank you for talking about what was a difficult situation and the measures that are taking place to try to remedy or prevent another unfortunate incident. So thank you.
0: Thank you very much for the opportunity.
2: By the end of 2026, all major Nova Scotia hospitals are expected to have AI metal detectors like the ones I saw at the Halifax Infirmary. Some hospitals in other provinces are also taking actions. Following the violent incident in the ER at the Royal Alexandra Hospital in Edmonton, Alberta Health Services announced that the hospital is also bringing in AI to help detect weapons brought to the ER. As well, the hospital is only permitting patients and visitors to bring one bag with them. A while back, we ran a show about a nurse who survived a violent attack as she was on her way in.

0: to work at a Winnipeg hospital. You can find that episode on our website. That's our show this week. Our email address is whitecoat@cbc.ca. Whitecoat Blackguard was produced this week by Jennifer Warren and senior producer Colleen Ross, with help from Stephanie Dubois and Samir Chabra. Our digital producer is Philip Drost. I'm Brian Goldman, and I'm proud to bring you stories from the Canadian side of the gurney. See you next week.
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7: Pope Leo has written a long open letter sharing his thoughts about AI and how we need to protect our humanity as it seeps into every corner of our lives. The group chat will be here to talk about the Pope's call to action and how an important shift in how we talk about AI is underway.
8: This is the CBC Alberta News. At 7 o'clock, it's plus 4 in Calgary, 8 degrees in Edmonton. Good evening, I'm Scott Stevenson. A union representing close to 300 signal workers with Calgary-based Canadian Pacific Kansas City says its members are on strike. The International Brotherhood of Electrical Workers says the job action began at the railway this morning after the union's 72-hour strike notice expired and both sides failed to reach a deal. It says the workers install, maintain, test, and repair railway signaling and communication systems across the CPKC network from Vancouver to Montreal. The railway says in a statement that it has implemented contingency plans to maintain operations across Canada, and it says safe and efficient rail service has continued. Conservative leader Pierre Poilievre is calling for an emergency debate in Parliament. In a letter sent to Prime Minister Mark Carney this morning, the opposition leader accuses the Liberals of plunging the economy into a recession. Poilievre says Carney needs to tell Canadians how his government plans to reverse the trend. Data released Friday shows Canada's GDP contracted slightly for the second quarter in a row. This meets the technical definition of a recession. However, Stats Can projections suggest the economy appeared to start bouncing back in April. The family of Stanley Cup winner Claude Lemieux is donating his brain to the Boston University CTE Center after his death this week. As the CBC's Philip Lee Shannock explains, experts are finding more and more links between head trauma in high-contact sports and long-term impacts.
9: Most of the cases have been in athletes like Claude Lemieux.
10: Dr. Charles Tater is a pioneer in the area of concussion and brain injury research at the University of Toronto. He suspects Lemieux had CTE, chronic traumatic encephalopathy, a degenerative brain condition linked to repeated blows to the head. There are no treatments for CTE, and it can only be diagnosed after death.
9: We do see an unfortunate number of athletes who actually commit suicide.
10: According to Boston University CTE Center, 19 of 20 former NHL players studied were posthumously diagnosed with CTE, and most recently Bruins enforcer Lyndon Byers, whose diagnosis was revealed on the same day as Claude Lemieux's death. Lemieux's family hopes their donation will help understand the long-term effects of repetitive brain injuries and lead to more honest conversations about how to better protect athletes. Philippe Shannock, CBC News, Toronto.
8: A Well, just 2 days after announcing its World Cup roster, Team Canada is down a player. Midfielder Marcelo Flores will miss the tournament after tearing his ACL.

0: ACL last night while competing in a tournament in Mexico. And several other players are also recovering from injuries, including captain Alfonso Davies. Head coach Jesse Marsh says despite the setbacks, the club is ready to play.
1: It's easy to focus on the injuries, but internally I think there's a real drive and concentration and focus to make sure that we're getting the most out of every day and then using every moment to prepare.
0: Canada will have its first test of those preparations tomorrow when it plays Uzbekistan in a friendly in Edmonton. A look now at the weather forecast. A rainfall warning remains in place for much of the province. That includes all regions along the Saskatchewan border, all of southern Alberta, south and east of Banff, including Calgary, and all areas east of Rocky Mountain House, Lodgepole, Edson, Whitecourt, Lesser Slave Lake, Peerless Lake, and Fox Lake, including Edmonton. Environment Canada says more than 100 millimeters of rain is expected by Wednesday afternoon. It says water will likely pool on roads. Motorists are advised not to drive through flooded streets and to watch out for washouts near rivers, creeks, and culverts. To the west, a special weather statement has been issued for some regions that could see up to 80 millimeters of rain. The affected area is south of Edson, Hinton, and Jasper National Park, including the Saskatchewan River Crossing, Rocky Mountain House, and Banff. And a wind warning is also in place for an area that includes the Red Deer, Stettler, Strathmore, Drumheller, and Brooks regions. Environment Canada says gusts up to 100 kilometers per hour are expected overnight and into tomorrow. Otherwise, in Edmonton tonight, rain, wind gusting to 60 kilometers per hour, low of 6 degrees. Tomorrow, rain, wind gusting to 50 kilometers per hour, high 11. In Calgary tonight, rain, wind gusting to 70 kilometers per hour, temperature steady near plus 4. Tomorrow, rain, wind gusting to 70 kilometers per hour, and a high of 8.
2: Okay, are you seeing these stories? The Pope just called AI a threat to humanity as we know it. Students are booing mentions of AI at convocation speeches. And Kate Blanchett is launching a nonprofit to stop AI from using artists' work without their consent. To me, it feels like this is a pretty profound shift in the way that we talk about artificial intelligence right now. I'm Al-Amin Abdul Mahmoud, and this is Commotion. Emil Niazi is here. Judith Ellen Brunton is here. Hello to both of you.
3: Hey.
2: Hello, friends. Hi. It's nice to see you. Listen, I want to start, Judith, if you don't mind, I want to start with this new Pope Leo encyclical, the most important official document since he became Pope. Have a listen to this.
4: Artificial intelligence needs to be disarmed. The word is strong, I know, but deliberately chosen because this moment needs words capable of attracting attention, awakening consciences, and indicating paths forward for humanity.
2: Judith, I am not used to seeing this much coverage for a Pope encyclical. I feel like, there's a way that people are paying attention to it that is like pretty new to me. Tell me a little bit more about what Pope Leo had to say. What was the core message of the encyclical?
3: Yeah, there's not every day there's Pope news. So
2: yeah,
3: it's a kind of wild experience. But this stands out. I think like encyclicals are pretty common. Every Pope will write kind of interpretations of scripture in relation to the culture at the time. This is a kind of normal part of Catholic theology and kind of the structure of the Catholic Church. But this is like a kind of rare cultural phenomenon coming from the Pope having a warning that I think is possibly a little different than the kind of warnings we've heard or the kind of fears and anxieties we've heard around AI so far, which is that it's not so much the fear that the robot is going to like come in and like start taking over our lives and like walking, you know, hanging out with our children and like, you know, making our art and everything, even though those are valid concerns. Yeah. It's more a compromise of the human art, the human person themselves and human community. And that's kind of where he's targeting his critique and his uncertainty.
2: Yeah, there's a deeper message to me from that encyclical of this should raise the alarm of what it means to be a human being. Like that is sort of the level that he's kind of connecting this to. Emil, I'll tell you two things. Number one, yesterday I opened Instagram and the first reel that I saw was a reel of two ostensibly Gen Z folks who are sitting down going like, should we read the new Pope encyclical? And then they're kind of going back and forth and then eventually they do sit down and they're like going through it with like a highlighter. And it's very funny, but also, again, I'm not used to that level of engagement with a message from the Pope. There's a lot of people who maybe don't necessarily turn to the Catholic Church for guidance on how to think through these things. But let me ask you, as you were sort of like reading this whole thing, what struck you

0: about the Pope's message, but the idea that AI threatens what it means to be human.
1: Yeah, it's not often that I find myself being like, go off, Pope. but I do find myself saying that. Yeah. You know, I think, yeah, what struck me about it was that it was not like a call to, you know, the tech overlords to rein it in. It wasn't a call to sort of like dial back our capitalist desires. It was really like speaking to the very soul of our nature and yeah. what it is within the construct of AI that is antithetical to that nature. And that was really interesting. Like, it was a very emotional call. Like, first of all, encyclical, never even heard that word before. So thank you for introducing that to my vocabulary. But within this encyclical, and I don't know what they often do in these, but like, it strikes me that it felt very much like a very emotional plea for us to like wake up and do something. And, you know, when a Pope, someone who is in, I assume, commune with God himself or herself, when he says, wake up, this is serious, like this is something that could threaten, you know, your very humanity, mm-hmm. even as a non-Catholic, even as an atheist, I'm going to sit up and pay attention.
0: Well, I was going to say though, like, to me, like, Judith, that's actually a really interesting dimension of this whole story. Mm-hmm. Not just like the mm-hmm. ways that people are engaging with this, but to Emile's point, she was like, hey, encyclicals are new to me. What happens in these usually? But also now she knows the content of this one. And I think that's actually the experience of a lot of people when it comes to this. So when you kind of look at, you're a religious studies professor, and I'm sure you've thought a lot about this. When you think about the context of what the Pope is trying to do, like, do you think what the Pope has to say about this matters beyond the Catholic Church?
2: Yeah, I mean, I think one reading of this would be like, if you're a Catholic, this means something to you. If you feel like maybe you are becoming a Catholic all of a sudden, this is also probably one of the registers that this communication is happening. Yeah. But I think what's interesting about this is it is happening way more at a cultural register than it is at kind of an internal Catholic kind of community register, or even kind of an evangelical register, trying to recruit people. Mm-hmm. And in trying to recruit the whole human community, it has a different tone. And I think what is, maybe I also saw that reel of the two women going through with their highlighters, and I was like, how many of us are doing that? I mean, anyway, that rocks. It's interesting. Yeah. But it's fascinating. I think that the appeal is because it's the Pope. He has a different kind of authority than the kinds of authority we're used to listening to culturally. Mm. And right now, we've been hearing a lot of these tech guys, right? And a lot of like capitalists and a lot of the people that we turn to for authority culturally at the moment in the North American context don't speak from the human soul or are trying to talk about like a cosmological understanding of what's going on. They're speaking in a different register, technological, economic, yeah. possibly political. So here comes a voice that's not like those at all. And in some ways is addressing people and communities not as economic agents or political agents, but yeah. as souls. And I think maybe, I mean, I'm registering from this cultural moment that people might like being addressed as more than just a worker or just a voter.
0: Well, and also, to your point, it's been a while. It's been a while since somebody sort of addressed people on those terms and actually like carried that kind of authority. What do you think Pope Leo understands about, you know, occupying that role of soft power and trying to do that, trying to speak to people as souls, do you think?
2: I mean, I think a lot, and some of these things we could use our like cultural studies lens to look at. Like, I think it's very interesting that he's the first American Pope, and he's been doing a lot of kind of cultural register work, talking to celebrities, engaging with pop culture. And each Pope has their own kind of flavor, speaking back to the communities that they're from. And he's clearly doing that, and this is a moment where that's happening. That said, this is, of the possible encyclicals, this is more, it runs more with what the church understands as its kind of public-facing work, its kind of social justice work. Yeah. And in that way, sounds more like our last Pope, Pope Francis's Laudato Si, which is about the climate change emergency, or even going all the way back to Pope Leo XIII, which was an encyclical called Rerum Novarum, if you're interested. But it was about the dignity of the worker in the face of industrial change. So I think Pope Leo is not kind of, he's, we can't, from the outside,

0: out of the Catholic Church, see what kind of themes he's pulling out or what he's trying to be in conversation with.
1: Yeah.
0: But he's taking those encyclicals to be in conversation with, and those are encyclicals that are very public facing. Mm. And so I see that in this moment, I don't know the inside of the Pope's head, but
1: yeah.
0: I would assume that he sees himself as uniquely capable of doing this public facing work because of that history and also because of his identity.
1: Well, Judith, I'll tell you what has shifted from last week to this week is that now I do want to go back and read what a previous pope has had to say about the dignity of the work in the face of the Industrial Revolution, because I kind of understand the way that this lands as in conversation with a larger cultural shift where we're trying to understand all of this. And Emile, to that point, like, you know, when I think about, like, who has addressed me as a soul, the answer is Tracy Chapman. You know, when she said, all that you have is your soul, that's, I go to that particular figure. But what's your sense of the way that Pope Leo is sort of using this message to get outside of the church to address all of us as souls?
2: When she said, take your fast car and keep on driving. Is that what you mean?
0: No. I think that was in an encyclical, actually.
2: Yes. I think it's wonderful to be talked to in this way. Mostly I hear popes talking about quite conservative things. You know, I hear them talking about birth control and abortion and, things that I think immediately turn people off. But right now we are sort of looking to someone, and it certainly obviously isn't coming from the Sam Altmans and, you know, the Palantirs of the tech world to speak to us, to guide us. You know, I recently wrote a piece about kind of the mood amongst millennials in particular about this moment in time that we're facing and how grim that mood is. And one of the real feelings from my peers was that there don't seem to be any voices in power that are sort of giving us even a hint of like what the plan is. Like, you know, if the majority of us are laid off by AI, what's the plan? If there is mass economic migration because of climate change, what is the plan? And so to have someone, even someone who, historically only speaks to a very specific population, for him to say, well, here is something that you can do. You know, you can pay attention. You can sit up a little bit straighter and go, well, where's my humanity in all of this? Mm-hmm. I think that regardless of where you fall on the spectrum of religion, like that is really provocative and it's really attractive, I think.
1: I'm Elamine Abdul Mahmoud, and this is Commotion. I'm here with writer Emile Niazi and religious studies scholar Judith Ellen Brunton. And we are talking about this cultural sort of vibe shift around AI. And I got to say, like, this manifesto from the Pope is landing at an interesting time because it's landing as the class of 2026 is graduating. And they're the first cohort to have had ChatGPT for the entirety of the time that they've been in university. And there's been a really interesting thing that keeps happening at convocations. So I just want you guys to hear this. This is Gloria Caulfield. She's a real estate executive speaking at the University of Central Florida. And then after that, you're going to hear ex-Google CEO Eric Schmidt at the University of Arizona.
3: The rise of artificial intelligence is the next industrial revolution.
4: The question is not whether AI will shape the world. It will. The question is whether you will help shape artificial intelligence. We do not know the precise contours of what this transformation will look like. Choose a diversity of perspectives, including, let me add, and if you'd let me make this point, please.
1: So that's a former CEO of Google, Eric Schmidt, and the class of 2026 does not want to let him finish making the point that he has. And then also you have Daily Show correspondent Ronnie Chang with this to say in front of the graduating class in Harvard.
5: All of other respected graduation speakers and colleges around America are talking about you guys needing to master AI for the future. Okay? I'm here to tell you the mission of your generation is to destroy AI. Kill it.
1: Judith, I'll start with you. You're a professor at Rice University, so you're pretty closely acquainted with the mood about how students are feeling about AI. What are you seeing with your students?
0: I mean, I think there's two things.

0: things that I can note. One is this extreme, like the bummer, you know, the students who are mad, because to a certain extent, right, these are also students who are sitting in these colleges, and my students at Rice, very smart, who've been on their very best behavior, who've done what they're told, all to the aim of this kind of economic future and this good life that has been promised to them if they remained on their best behavior.
1: Yeah.
0: And now everyone's telling them that, first of all, your best behavior looks different, and all of you, you have to murder each other to get to your best.

0: justify their own worth. And I think these students are frustrated with having to justify their worth and pivot all the time as if they are only a worker and not a human. On the other hand, of course, what I'm seeing on campus is AI and my students being profoundly intimate with each other, right? And those are ways you might recognize that I've popped up in the culture, right? Like, of course, students are using it to do the things that I think all of us would have done by hand, right? Or by mind, because we didn't have the option of asking the chat GPT or whatever to generate the kind of thinking we were doing. And students are certainly doing that, but it's having a real effect on them. It's having effect on their relationships with each other. It's having effect on their relationship to me as their professor. And the one that worries me the most and that students talk to me about more in private is it's affecting their relationship with their own thoughts. You know, it's always catching them, correcting them, changing them, and also eliminating that moment where maybe you're unsure, you're trying to work through idea, or you're trying to, and usually, you know, in the past that we would do that with thinking and that discomfort would be there and it often sucked.
1: Yeah.
0: But like now all students in all of those moments of uncertainty turn to the AI. And I think this is having a long-term effect on their relationship to their own voice and their own thoughts.
1: Well, because you have to also develop your own relationship to uncertainty and how you move through it in order to just become a thinking person. Uncertainty is a part of developing your own sort of original thought. But Emil, that we were talking about this a little bit earlier this week, you and I, about this idea that like, I wonder if there's been a moment in human history where the people who are introducing a new technology have ever had to work this hard to say, hey, we promise this technology is going to be as a part of everything, is going to change everything. Like, I don't think they had to work this hard for, I don't know, the refrigerator. You know what I mean? Like, for the radio, like all those things, like, they seem like, okay, this now exists. It will have a place in your life. It will probably be pretty ubiquitous. And people are going, yeah, all right, sure. That's a new thing. I'll get adjusted to it. What we're kind of seeing, or at least what you're kind of seeing this week, like just to pull a thread together here, is a bunch of people saying, I'm really worried about this. Can this not be my absolutely certain future? What do you make of this idea that, you know, we're kind of resistant to a constant push that is telling us, hey, AI, for sure, a part of your life?
2: Yeah, I think, we didn't have to have the iPhone shoved down our throats, right? We didn't have to have iPad shoved down our throats or the iPod. Like when a technology is good and useful and helps us, we're pretty quick to embrace it. That's self-evident.
1: Yeah.
2: And I think what you're seeing with the you know, the convocation speeches, and even with you know, big actors having to say like, it's here, so just get used to it, embrace it. It's giving me a lot of red flags, and it's giving young people a lot of red flags. You know, apparently young people are calling AI generated art boomer art. YouTubers are no longer using AI generated thumbnails on their YouTube videos because, you know, the younger generations will just immediately avoid that video. So that tells you something. That tells you that there is this not just like hesitation about adopting AI, there's a revulsion about it. And I think a part of it is because it's being shoved down our throats. If it worked really well, we would have already been adopting it in a much different way, beyond just like asking ChatGPT what you want to make for dinner.
1: Yeah.
2: And I think also you're asking us to embrace something that, as far as we can tell, is going to replace us, replace all the things that we love doing, like making art, like writing, like communicating with each other, like staring at the sun, not all of the things that we were told it was going to replace, which is like the mundane, the obsolete, the boring, all of the like stuff that makes life annoying. That's what it was supposed to take away. But the stuff that it's actually taking away is all the stuff that makes life good. So yeah, there's pushback because what's the sell exactly? Like, it will make me unemployed. It will take away my ability to feed my family.
1: Oh yeah, sure.
2: And it's going to make all of like the good stuff, the art, like really ugly and cringe. No, thank you.
1: I mean, I'm glad that you brought up the celebrity thing, because I want to talk about that a little bit, because like you've seen people like RZA, like Steven Soderbergh, like Reese Witherspoon, and most recently Demi Moore. They all talk about how we just got to get on board with this thing as just like a vital tool. And I just want to play this clip. This is Demi Moore at Cannes.
3: I always feel that againstness breeds againstness.

0: AI is here. And so to fight it is to, in a sense, to fight something that is a battle that we will lose. So to find ways in which we can work with it, I think is a more valuable path to take.
1: Emil, a lot of celebrities have also been expressing their discontent, you know, with AI. Like, it's not lost on me that this week Cate Blanchett is taking it to another level. She launched this nonprofit to protect human creativity. It's meant to sort of be framed as like, here's a new human consent standard. And we're going to talk about that when we have more details about it. But when you listen to Demi Moore there, Emil, this idea of againstness breeds againstness, how do you contextualize that? Like, what do you hear when she says that?
2: Okay, well, first of all, Demi Moore, we just let you back in the cultural conversation. Like, you're still on your come back. Okay?
1: She had a big award season. Okay, it was huge.
2: Well, no, she lost. But the thing that I hear is someone who has very, very different stakes in this conversation than the average person. Mm. Of course, she can say it's here and you should adopt it, because her version of adopting this looks very different. Like, maybe it's, you know, signing away the rights to her voice so that her paycheck for a commercial is, you know, slightly different. Mm. But when she's asking me to adopt it, that you're talking about a potentially a significant impact on my earning potential. You're talking about real people's jobs that are already being taken away. You know, I mentioned I've talked to a lot of people, particularly in creative industries, in the arts, in filmmaking, in television, who have said that they are currently losing a significant amount of work to AI.
1: Yeah.
2: And so when Demi Moore says that to that person, of course, their back is up and they're going, sure, you can say that to me more. Like, you don't ever have to work again and you're fine.
1: Yeah.
2: I, on the other hand, have young kids to feed. I've got aging parents. I've got a mortgage. Like, I desperately need the little bit of work that you're talking about me giving up.
1: To me, like, the idea of like you, somebody struggling through life to sort of be a creator in this moment, and then have someone like Demi Moore say, hey, againstness breeds againstness, you're like, maybe missing the point a little bit. But Judith, just to go back to that idea of humanity that Pope Leo was putting on the table, art and the creative process, like, we kind of all around this table understand them as like essential to the experience of being a human being. That is a thing that human beings can do that we should cherish. So how do you understand the role of artists in this conversation about AI?
3: I think artists are the most important part of this conversation, on par with the Pope. Like, I think that there is they have a different voice that can come into this conversation about the human. And I think actually religion and arts, and maybe that's why both of these disciplines are often in the humanities together, is about stuff that isn't the other kind of practical stuff. And that's been like the attack on the humanities. It's just like, what's that for? Well, it turns out it's for deciding what a life is for. And I think artists are key for this. And it's, I mean, of course, art is part of religion, so these are not separate things necessarily. But I think artists are unique because they give us a perspective not just on the outcome, right? Demi has this kind of vibe about her, and a lot of the conversation to a certain extent have been like, well, just use it. If it's the same, if the outcome's the same, what's the point? What's all the fuss is about? And like, first of all, as Emil was saying, the outcome is not the same as like actual art. But also, what artists know is that art isn't just about the outcome, it's about the process. It's art is a practice of sustained attention. Mm-hmm. And what is revealed in art is what is revealed when you give yourself that sustained attention, both as the consumer of art and the creator. And for that to happen, there has to be no AI, right? AI is, the whole thing about AI is it takes attention. And ideally, that was meant to be a tool that could take our attention away from stuff that sucked. But now it's taking our attention away from each other and creation, the creation of stuff. And also the creation, I guess, like in the Popey way, like creation of the world. And that's actually one of his goals. And he in the encyclical, lays out artists as like one of the main, at the vanguard of this, because they are participants in the collective imagination, to use his words, that are so important and give us access to ourselves and each other in a way that nothing else really can, right? Like, if humans are the universe experiencing itself, art is like one of the best ways to target and then reflect that attention.
1: I mean, I think of-

0: that's what's really important to me about this conversation. You know, you start with ChatGPT being like, hey, can it answer some of the questions about, like, I don't know, what's the capital of Mali? And then before you know it, we are now at a place where there's something much more profound going on. But we are asking questions, but like, hey, this is beginning to encroach upon the space where we ask what a life is for. That's the profundity of this. For now, we got to leave it there. But before we go, I just want to take your quick recommendations. What do you got? Maybe, Emil, I'll start with you.
1: Yes, I've been watching this incredible show on Apple TV called Widow's Bay. It stars Matthew Rhys from The Americans. And it is like a new genre that I have, I guess, desperately been waiting for, which is like a horror comedy. I am simultaneously like laughing out loud and then screaming in terror the next second. And I just think this is such a smart, such a funny, such a uniquely creative show, and everyone should be watching it.
0: I love the feeling of like getting a show that comes out and you say, all right, let me tune in. Let me see what this is about. Then suddenly you're like, oh, I didn't know that this is the thing I was missing. It turns out this is exactly the thing. So I love that recommendation. And Judith, over to you, pal. What do you got?
2: Well, I wish I had a show recommendation, but I still have heated rivalry brain rot. So I can't think of things right. I can't watch any two people interact that aren't those two people. But, you know, the occasion of our conversation today on AI did make me think that everyone should know to read Empire of AI by Karen Howe, which is an incredible book. It's very accessible, incredible journalism, but is not just an expose on, you know, these AI guys and how, you know, sinister things, how corrupt it is and how bizarre this industry is, but also is an incredible cultural study. Empire of AI is the title, is not just a kind of throwaway title. She's describing how it is working in imperial ways and in cultural ways that are trying to shape the whole world and not just their industry. It sounds like a bummer now that I'm saying it out loud, but it is also a fun ride and she rocks. So I think everyone should read Empire of AI.
0: It had not crossed my mind to think of it, but AI in the literal frame of Empire, that is actually like really fascinating to me. So I'm in. So I really appreciate that. Thank you to both of you for coming on the show today.
1: Thank you.
2: Happy to be here.
0: Emil Niazi is a regular writer here on Commotion. She also writes for The Cut. Her new memoir is Life After Ambition. And Judith Ellen Brunton is a professor of religious studies from Alberta, currently at Rice University in Houston. That is it for the podcast today. This week, Commotion was produced by Stuart Berman, Ty Callender, Jean Kim, Jane Vancouverden, and Jess Lowe. Our digital producers are Amelia Ekbal, Nathan Chisholm, Ray Mona, and Vani Mutabja. Our engineer, Islam Hashmi. Our director is Daniel Grogan. John Perry is our senior producer. Our executive producer is Beza Seifa. Me, I'm Alameen Abdul Mahmood. And we'll see you on Monday.

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1: I'm Kathleen Goultar, and you're listening to Crime Story on CBC Radio 1. Each week, we bring you a different crime told by the storyteller who knows it best. I'm going to be talking to people who have spent years, even decades, thinking about some of the most riveting and complex crimes in recent history. These are the people who know all the ins and outs, every twist and turn. And even if you think you know everything about a case, these storytellers are going to bring you something new. This is Crime Story.

Richmond, Saskatchewan is a tiny prairie town, population 120. It doesn't have a restaurant or a coffee shop. It doesn't even have a gas station. But what it does have is an abandoned school building. And for a brief, surreal stretch of time, that school became the headquarters of the self-declared Queen of Canada. Her name is Romana Didelo, and she used conspiracy theories to gain hundreds of thousands of followers and to entice Canadians to join her in Saskatchewan. So when the residents of Richmond found out what she was doing, some immediately pushed back.

0: while others quietly wondered, could this be the next Waco? What happened next wasn't just a strange story from a small town in Canada. It was the beginning of a collision between online extremism and everyday life. In her new podcast, The Cult Queen of Canada, host Rachel Brown investigates what happened in Richmond. Rachel, welcome to Crime Story.
1: Thanks, Kathleen.
0: So you have been following this story for years, and you first wrote about it in 2024 in The Walrus. Tell me about this woman at the center of it, Romana Didelo. Tell me about who she is and how she became the Queen of Canada.
1: Well, we don't know too much about Romana's earlier years. We kind of know bits and pieces based on what she's said online and has said in her live stream and that sort of thing. So we can kind of piece together a little bit. What we do know is that she was born and raised in the Philippines. And she describes that she was raised in the modern equivalent of the royal family in its own right in the Philippines,
0: okay,
1: whatever that means. And then as a teenager in the 90s, she immigrated with a family member to live in British Columbia, raised by relatives there. And then as she became older and an adult, she started kind of being more entrepreneurial. So she would start different jobs like cleaning services, consulting services. At one point, she was doing consulting for the oil and gas industry, looking to help businesses bring in foreign workers into these types of industries in Alberta and elsewhere. And then sort of started other small businesses here and there that really didn't have much success. And then in 2020 is when she tries to become a political leader. So she starts this federal political party called the Canada First Party,
0: okay,
1: which has a lot of slogans that are similar to what you hear with the American Republican Party, like draining the swamp in Ottawa, that sort of thing. And she tries to get that off the ground, but like her businesses, it doesn't really take off. So that's sort of, in a nutshell, what we know about Romana pre Queen of Canada.
0: Okay. Do we have any sense that did trauma exist in her life? Does she talk about having any kind of issues, like maybe why the family immigrated? Do we have any idea of sort of like anything out of an ordinary life of hers?
1: Not really. Her family hasn't spoken out publicly, as far as I'm aware at this point, about who she is. So everything we know comes from her, and everything's kind of sugar-coated, and she has very much an agenda of how she wants to portray
0: right.
1: herself and how she wants to portray her background, but it's very light on details. We're left to kind of figure out, or at least kind of guess or surmise what may or may not have led to her becoming who she is. But it's clear that she was always driven by this desire to achieve something and become someone. And I think as time went on, it's clear that she was after a sense of power and control, sort of in the business world and then in the political world. And she's always someone that is ready to pivot if the thing that she's working on doesn't pan out.
0: Right. What I found so interesting about the timing of her sort of bursting on to the weird sphere
1: yeah.
0: was that she sort of filled a void with the fall of QAnon. And that she kind of snuck herself in there. Can you tell me more about that?
1: Yeah, so after 2021, after January 6th, this anonymous figure, Q, which is the anonymous leader of the QAnon movement, had stopped posting online on message boards and other online corners of the internet where Q was prominent. So as my former colleague at Vice, Mac Lamoureux, put it, there was this power vacuum that was created. And she, as someone who had, I think, was clearly seeing that her political aspirations in a more traditional sense weren't going to pan out. She was very attuned to what was going on online. It was also during the height of the pandemic. So there were so many people online, conspiracy theories were swirling. She really saw this as a moment to capture an audience, and an audience that was basically primed for someone like her and almost desperate for someone like her, like a leader to come and start talking about ways that she was going to have control and ownership over this very chaotic time period that we were all living in. So it was this perfect storm for her to come in and kind of capitalize on it.
0: You found a Telegram channel that these guys were communicating on, and you sort of lurked around there. What were you reading? Like, what were they talking to each other about?
1: So in the early days of the Telegram channel, so this is where Romana started this

0: you know, giant group chat, essentially, where anyone, her followers, could join. At one point, it was over 70,000 people that were on this Telegram channel. And there is where she would post her so-called royal decrees. So she would start making these proclamations, like, as the Queen of Canada, as the leader, the true leader of this country, I decree that you don't have to pay taxes anymore. You don't have to pay your hydro bills, your mortgage payments, your car payments. And she would make these big promises that would pertain to people's finances and healthcare as well. Over time, she started making promises pertaining to this fake technology called med beds. She says, I'm rolling out med beds across the country, and anyone with a physical ailment or a medical issue is going to become magically cured, or maybe even you could anti-age or de-age in this so-called medical chamber. And then it would be full of people praising her for these things that they believed she was doing. And at the height of COVID, she would also spread a lot of conspiracy theories and misinformation about the vaccine, about the pandemic, about government restrictions. So it was a place for her to also preach, essentially, this belief system and these conspiracy theories.
1: And the harm, I mean, it was really devastating to hear about some of the harm, especially with seniors.
0: Definitely. You know, we sort of have this sense that a lot of Romana's followers, which are part of the so-called Kingdom of Canada, as they call themselves, and she refers to them, are people who are older, people on fixed incomes. So a lot of her followers, from what we can tell, are pretty vulnerable and are not people who can afford to just give significant portions of their income to this person who has no accountability, no track record, does not deliver on what she says she's going to do.
1: There was a couple that lost their home because they stopped paying taxes.
0: That's right. Yes, we have a lot of reports of, there's that couple in Quebec even that lost their home that was worth over $1 million. So that shows that it's not just people who, you know, are living paycheck to paycheck on a fixed income.
1: How does she end up in Saskatchewan?
0: So this was around 2022 and into 2023. Romana, who was initially based in Victoria in BC, that's where she lived and worked for many, many years. She started this Cross Canada Royal Tour, as she calls it, in a fleet of RVs. So they went from Victoria, her most loyal followers all banded together and traveled on these RVs to Ottawa, where the trucker protest
1: That's where I first remember hearing about her, was during the trucker.
0: Yeah. And that was sort of like, I put it like her kind of coming out, or like kind of coronation in a way, where she got up there on Parliament Hill with a megaphone and lit a Canadian flag on fire. So
1: strange thing for the Queen to do.
0: Very strange thing for the Queen to do. And it also alienated her, I think, from a lot of the more, the broader movement, the trucker convoy movement. That even was a step too far for them. But yeah, so it was this Cross Canada tour where she was really trying to raise awareness about the group, maybe attract some more followers, and in the process get some more financial donations from followers. So really going from city to city, from the convoy, she went out east and then to Peterborough, where there was a major flare-up where she encouraged her followers to arrest Peterborough police officers for enforcing COVID restrictions and COVID rules. They got charged with assault, a lot of them. So that was the Cross Canada tour is what eventually led her to kind of be kicked out from town to town. So while she would often arrive in these places, the more and more she gained notoriety, media coverage, and awareness, so too did that bring out people who would oppose her. So there'd be these protesters or people coming out, filming her, trying to get law enforcement or whoever to encourage them to leave. So that started happening more and more and more. She'd be kicked out of these towns in the Maritimes, come back through Ontario. So she's kind of moving back west towards the end of 2023. And then where she ends up in Kamsack, which is at the border of Saskatchewan and Manitoba, they were there for a day. That really caused a big outcry by the people of Kamsack. And the mayor came out, other people in town said, you're not welcome here. They tried to host a meeting where they were going to talk one-on-one with Romana. Romana never showed. And so they get kicked out of Kamsack and they really are left without a place to land. And so they essentially, the Queen gets an invite by someone who lives in the town of Richmond. And that's where they end up, because it's the place where it's really the only place left they have to go.

0: Who invited her?
1: What we later find out is that it's a man named Ricky Manns who lives in Richmond and owns the school property, the building and the grounds of this abandoned school that hadn't been in use since 2008. So okay. He owned the property and he said, I'm sort of speculating what yeah. he would have said is, hey, I have this property in this building. You guys need a place to land. Come here and I will let you live on my private property in this town. It's kind of like the ideal spot for you.
0: You end up going to Richmond more than once, right?
1: Yes.
0: But the town that you find is tiny town, 120 people. Everyone's going to know everybody in turmoil, right? They are just tossed up. Talk to me about this town and what having Romana and her followers living in this school does, like why it just rips this town apart.
1: From the minute that people in town heard that Romana and her RVs were coming in, a lot of people in town had never heard of her before. And so when they arrived, they started looking online and they wonder, is this group dangerous? They're also such a small town and the school is probably the biggest building in town. And so when this group arrived in town, it brought so much attention and fear of the unknown that it really got people angry. And they wanted to know if the mayor, the town council could do anything to get them out. And so it just sort of ignited further any tensions that already existed and just made people scared that they have this cult living in their backyard.
0: It leads eventually to a really big protest. But what can you tell me about some of the incidences that got to the point where they were like, we're actually going to come out and show ourselves as upset about this?
1: Well, a big inciting incident for the outrage was when people in town, including the mayor and others, got addressed to them by name, email death threats from the cult. It appeared to be from the cult and Queen Romana. And it was just sort of these long, pages-long, rambling death threats, including, you know, I will kill you, execute you in public in front of your grandchildren. That kind of specific wow. language. And that was the breaking point for a lot of people saying, we have to show these people that we will not stand for this. And we're not going to be threatened. Our lives are not going to be threatened in our own town. And so I think it's, you know, the least that they could do, which is just kind of rally in the street and vocalize their disgust.
0: Yeah. It kind of all comes to a big head during an election.
1: Yes.
0: Which I thought was so interesting. So tell me about, it's more than just the election. Before that, there was a deal made where somehow some of the members were given the right to vote.
1: Yes. So there's some people in town that were more neutral towards the cult. There were a couple of people. There's Ricky and there's a woman in town named Melinda who were more supportive of the cult. They would appear on the cult's live streams. They were given ministerial titles in Romana's cabinet. So they were there talking about how much they thought the cult was doing good work. They shouldn't be villainized in this way. And so over time, this woman named Melinda added 12 members of the cult, including Romana Didolo herself, to the land title of one of her plots of land in town. It's kind of like more of like this junkyard, but she added them to the land title. And so people in town got really freaked out when they learned about this because they were like, okay, we have this election coming up at the end of 2024. It's a mayoral election, town council. And what if this means that 12 people in a town of 120 people, fewer than that, can actually vote?
0: Yeah.
1: But that's like 10% of the voting population, at least, maybe.
0: Yeah.
1: They could really swing this election and get the current mayor, who was quite liked by a lot of people in town and was really against the cult living there. They could swing this election. So
0: yeah.
1: that just, again, it was this other whole dimension to this story where someone locally was putting them on land title, and it just, people were freaked right out. Like, why are you doing this? And what could this mean for the future of our town?
0: And it was another one of the quote unquote neutral community members that ran against the mayor.
1: That's right. A man named Jody Smith was someone who told me he feared some of the locals more than the cult, because as weeks went

0: and on. Some people in town would go up to the fence of the school, scream at them in the middle of the night, yell for them to leave, be on Facebook groups, kind of just, you know, very worked up about the presence of the cult. There was this video circulating online showing people wearing, it was dead of night, people wearing clown costumes, lighting Romana's Kingdom of Canada flag on fire and just kind of standing there in clown suits lighting something on fire.
1: It's a bit creepy.
0: It's a bit creepy. So people were alarmed by that. There were other altercations in town between people who were deemed cult sympathizers because they weren't out there protesting against the cult. And so there was a lot of chaos that was starting to unfold in town. And so someone like Jody Smith comes in and he's like, you know, maybe I'm going to run for mayor. He also had his own grievances with the town, a sort of small town politics. For instance, he was someone who wanted to be able to have a chicken coop in his backyard. And was like, why can't we have chicken coops? That should be a bylaw that we're allowed to have chicken coops in our backyard. And so that was sort of the cult issue became something that was part of a broader campaign
1: right.
0: that he wanted to really change the town. And so he ran against Brad Miller, the incumbent mayor, very much against the cult. And so it really became this very tense election that was also unfolding as the U.S. election was unfolding, but I was much more focused on Richmond, I have to say.
1: The only person in the world.
0: Exactly. So, you know, and there was just up until the polls had closed, there was just, will they, won't they? Will the cult come out and vote?
1: Yeah.
0: In the end, they didn't. Spoiler alert. But yeah,
1: and Brad won.
0: And Brad won.
1: Yeah.
0: And it was just a very tense election that was like centered around this cult in a way.
1: You keep saying cult very comfortably. You're comfortable by calling it a cult. I mean, that is like I have my own opinions about it, but yeah. I know people always like really mash hands trying to make the decision. But you call it a cult here, you call it a cult during the podcast. That's something you're good with?
0: Yeah. I think from the reporting that's been done by myself and a lot of other people, a lot of academic work that's been done and research on this group, I think it's clear that it checks a lot of boxes for criteria of what counts as a cult. I mean, there's sort of this adherence to extreme ideology perpetuated by a leader who has great power over a number of people. If people are in the group, they're often alienated from their family and community supports. We see that in this group for sure, you know, financial dependence, financial extortion to an extent, I would say. So there's just a lot of characteristics of this group that I think makes myself and a lot of people comfortable calling it a cult.
1: Do you have any idea of what the living conditions were for the people living in the school?
0: We can see based on the live stream, as well as reports from family members of some people who had been living in the school, they were very concerned that, again, it seemed to be a lot of people who were older, who needed medical care and medication. A lot of family members were concerned that in the school they were living without heat, without proper cooling. So in Saskatchewan, it gets really, really cold in the winter and hot.
1: Yeah.
0: So they're worried about the conditions in the school. They're worried about their loved ones having access to medication, medical care. There was an instance where someone was taken to the hospital, very mysterious circumstances. We don't know what happened with that. We do know that after the arrest of Romana and after everyone who was living there was forced to leave, Saskatchewan health authorities deemed it uninhabitable and it's been closed off ever since. So that gives us an indication that the conditions were obviously a problem. Yeah.
1: You mentioned her arrest. All told, how long did they live there?
0: About 2 years they lived there.
1: And how did it end? You indicate there was an arrest?
0: There was an arrest. So in September of last year, September 2025, the RCMP conducted an early morning raid on the school based on what they ended up talking about at the press conference was there was reports of imitation or replica guns in the school. So they went in and arrested Romana. They arrested the followers living inside the school. Romana and others were charged. Ricky Manns was also eventually charged. I'm fast forwarding through a few things here.
1: That's okay.
0: But it then came to be that part of Romana's bail conditions was she wasn't allowed back in the school, had to live in Regina. And so that raid and arrest of Romana and her followers was the end of their time in Richmond.
1: And where is she now?
0: She is in Regina and she has pending court proceedings

0: And she is out on bail representing herself. She is not hiring a lawyer, doesn't have a lawyer representing her because she goes by natural law and she's the leader of the country. So she's going to defend herself. We'll see how that goes. But it sort of keeps getting delayed due to like procedural things in the case.
1: Did you see a charismatic leader? Mm-hmm. Do you understand what people found in her? And especially now that a lot of that stuff is gone. I'm not saying conspiracy isn't online or is gone, but the tension and the buildup is lessened. She's kind of made her way through Canada, sort of probably, you know, a lot of people have decided that they're uninterested. But tell me about her. Like, what is it about her, or is that faltering, that brings people to her in the way that they have?
0: It's a good question. I think whether or not someone is a charismatic leader or not, I think there's figures, leaders of cults who are objectively charismatic. I don't think that applies to her. She kind of bucks a lot of the stereotypes and notions that we think of when it comes to a charismatic leader or a cult leader. But I do think genuinely for those who follow her, they do find her charismatic. And maybe it's in line with a lot of the reasons that you said. She was saying the right things at the right time. You know, she also has a sense of humor. She kind of, she makes fun of, you know, political leaders. She can kind of have this snarky, sarcastic side to her. So I could see why people are drawn to that more humorous side of her. She also loves to dance. She is someone.
1: Oh, yeah. And she loves Rasputin.
0: She loves Boney M's Rasputin.
1: Oh my God, that's so weird. Yeah.
0: Loves play. It's on every live stream. She has her own kind of like rendition of it. Romana, precious queen of Canada or something.
1: Wow.
0: So she likes to dance. She has this kind of quirky side that I could see people.
1: She's fun.
0: She's fun, I think, for some people to an extent. Yeah. So I can see why people would be drawn to her. And she's saying the right things. Like, you know, not paying taxes, not paying your bills. Sure. I could see that being appealing to some people. So she's saying the right things, and I think there's parts of her that people latch on to.
1: I've talked to you before. The last time you were on the show, we talked about another leader who, you know, more tragically ended up with his followers being dead. What have you learned about with all of your research and your time looking into these charismatic leaders? Because I've done it too. I find like every project you do that's like this, you start to sort of put pieces together more and more about what makes these people tick, and more so what makes people want to follow them. Like, where do you think Romana, you said she's not quite, she bucks a bit of the trend, but what are you starting to kind of put together in your own journalistic mind about why or how or who she is? You know what I mean?
0: Yeah, and there are, I think, quite a few similarities between our last conversation, the leader Kevin Smith, was COVID conspiracies, thought the end times were coming, and that's what drew a lot of people in because he was picking up on a lot of these ideas that people were feeling generally, like, is this, you know, mistrust of the government, mistrust of society. I think those are bigger themes that play into Romana as well. So Romana is someone who, you know, picks up on the very zeitgeisty moments, this mistrust of health authorities, this mistrust of science and education, she's very against education. And at this moment, we're so polarized in the types of information and news and content that we consume online. There's just something about her that picks up on that and capitalizes on this polarization that's becoming more and more apparent. Certainly was apparent in Richmond. And I think it's that polarization, this unwillingness to see nuance and kind of engage with uncomfortable truths or the gray areas of our lives and institutions that give rise to someone like her.
1: Yeah.
0: If that makes sense.
1: It does. It does. Yeah, it's fascinating. Thank you.
0: Thanks,
1: great work. And it was really nice to see you again.
0: Thank you. You too.
1: 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Our producers are Nikki Manfredi and Hadil Abdelnaby. 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

John Lee. Our senior producer is Kate Evans. Executive producers are Cecil Fernandez and Chris Oak. Tanya Springer is the senior manager of CBC Podcasts, and Arif Nirani is the director.

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1: This week on This American Life, in high school, Gary Goldman didn't want to be a football player. Then he got this phone call from two coaches who called themselves the Jetsons.
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3: From CBC News, the world is sour. I'm Neil Kumar. France has requested an emergency meeting with the UN Security Council to discuss the fighting in Lebanon. It comes as Israeli forces have launched their deepest offensive into the country in a quarter century and capturing Beaufort Castle, a strategic outpost dating back to the Middle Ages. Willie Lowry has more from Jerusalem.
4: For nearly 1,000 years, it has been a sought-after location. The ruins of the castle date back to the Crusades, and in modern times, the Israeli military occupied it from 1982 all the way until 2000 when they withdrew from southern Lebanon. Seizing it once again makes this the most significant advance Israel has made into Lebanon in over 25 years. And strategically, it sits high above the Litani River with views across much of southern Lebanon and parts of northern Israel and the Golan Heights. Despite a ceasefire being in place, Israel and Hezbollah, the Iranian-backed militant group, have exchanged near constant fire for the last several weeks. One thing to mention here, the fate of Lebanon could have a bearing on the U.S.-Iran negotiations. Iran has long called for Lebanon to be included in any deal that it signs. Willie Lowry, CBC News, Jerusalem.
3: The United States is gearing up to celebrate its 250th birthday this summer. But one high-profile event is already hitting turbulence. Several musicians have pulled out of a Trump-linked concert series called Freedom 250. Aaron Collins explains why.
5: I pledge to give America the most spectacular birthday party the world has ever seen for America's 250th anniversary.
6: A series of concerts featuring stars of the 80s and 90s, part of those celebrations. Ice, baby. Rapper Vanilla Ice, proud to be on the bill.
7: I'm honored, man. This is going to be epic.
6: But this week, some other artists bailing.
8: Every rose has its thorn.
6: Among the musicians pulling out, Poison frontman Bret Michaels. Michaels writing online, the event had evolved into something much more divisive than what he had signed up for. Donald Trump fired back online, writing that we should have a giant Make America Great Again rally for 250 instead of having overpriced singers who nobody wants to hear.
8: USA.
6: Aaron Collins, CBC News, Washington.
3: Conservative leader Pierre Poilievre is calling for an emergency debate in Parliament. In a letter sent to Prime Minister Mark Carney this morning, the opposition leader accuses the Liberals of plunging the economy into a recession. Poilievre says Carney needs to tell Canadians how his government plans to reverse the trend. Data released on Friday shows Canada's GDP contracted slightly for the second quarter in a row. This meets the technical definition of a recession. However, Statistics Canada's projections suggest the economy appeared to be bouncing back in April. The family of Stanley Cup winner Claude Lemieux is donating his brain to the Boston University CTE Center after his death last week. Philip Lee Shannock reports.
9: Well, most of the cases have been in athletes like Claude Lemieux.
10: Dr. Charles Tater is a pioneer in the area of concussion and brain injury research at the University of Toronto. He suspects Lemieux had CTE, chronic traumatic encephalopathy, a degenerative brain condition linked to repeated blows to the head. There are no treatments for CTE, and it can only be diagnosed after death.
9: We do see an unfortunate number of athletes.

0: athletes who actually commit suicide.
1: According to Boston University CTE Center, 19 of 20 former NHL players studied were posthumously diagnosed with CTE, and most recently Bruins enforcer Lyndon Byers, whose diagnosis was revealed on the same day as Claude Lemieux's death. Lemieux's family hopes their donation will help understand the long-term effects of repetitive brain injuries and lead to more honest conversations about how to better protect athletes. Philippe Shannock, CBC News, Toronto.
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3: Here is the weather forecast. A rainfall warning remains in place for much of the province, including Calgary. Environment Canada says more than 100 millimeters of rain is possible by Wednesday afternoon. It says water will likely pool on roads. Otherwise, in Calgary overnight, rain, wind gusting to 70 kilometers per hour, temperatures steady near +4. Monday rain, wind gusting to 70 kilometers per hour, a high of 8 degrees.
4: Gary did not want to become a football player. No interest in the game at all. He was a timid kid, the kind of kid who, in baseball, would close his eyes when he was up at bat. He was so scared of getting hit by the ball. But when you're in high school, you know, your personality is still up for grabs. And at Gary's high school, there was not one person, but two people with a very different vision of who he was. They were assistant high school football coaches and very noticeable, big personalities, and they were twins.
5: And I didn't really know their name. I'd seen them around. They were super handsome and in great shape. I mean, they were ripped and they would wear Gold's Gym tank tops and jams, these shorts, these Hawaiian shorts. They would wear those and they had really long hair and they were very charming, charismatic, funny, and they were known as the Jetsons, which was this self-proclaimed nickname, I think.
4: Wait, they called themselves the Jetsons? Yeah. They referred to themselves?
5: Yeah, because the Jetsons was people from the future, and they felt that they were like that. They were definitely the first people I ever noticed who referred to themselves in the, is it the third person?
4: Yeah.
5: Say, the Jetsons are coming to get you. The Jetsons will see you. The Jetsons.
4: That's what they would
5: sometimes say. Sometimes they would say, Johnny Jetson will be with you today. Joe Jetson will be with you tomorrow.
4: They're like magical figures.
5: Yeah, they really were.
4: And these magical figures, these assistant football coaches, they gave Gary his own nickname in the fall of junior year. It was not a glittery name like the Jetsons. Kind of the opposite, actually. Waste, they called him.
5: As in waste of talent, to like goad man to playing football.
4: They told him that football would get him a college scholarship. It would get him girls. They said the newspaper would write about him. They wanted him on the team so badly because Gary was a giant compared to most of the kids playing football back then. This was in Peabody, Massachusetts, a Boston suburb near Salem, in the late 80s. Most high school players back then were 5'9", 5'10". Gary was 6'6", 200 pounds, and he was athletic, played basketball on his high school team. Those coaches scolded him for his complete lack of aggression and for crying. What he really loved doing was art projects, going to the arts and crafts store, reading. He kept an enormous stuffed animal collection in his room, even in high school. He was also pretty depressed at the time. Gary's a comedian today, Gary Gulman. And on stage, when he tries to describe what he was like as a kid.
5: I talk about being Charlie Brown. I say, picture my childhood, Charlie Brown, if Snoopy had died. That was my childhood. I felt so sorry for him. I
4: identify Charlie Brown, like the whole point of his character is that he's sad and lonely.
5: Yeah.
4: But even that wasn't lonely enough. You have to kill off his dog.
5: Yes. Yes.
4: So when the Jetsons started telling him that they were going to make him into a star, he laughed it off. He liked the attention from the Jetsons, sure, but he did not consider this seriously at all. Football seemed brutal. Just nonstop, violent physical contact. He did not think he could cut it. Guys he knew who played football, they were so tough. Gary, on the other hand, he got picked on, he got bullied. He was bullied out of Little League. So football, no way. And then his junior year ended, and just a couple days into summer break, it was June, 6:30 in the morning, he got a phone call. Woke him up. It's the Twins.
5: They said, Gulman, this is the Jetsons. Meet us at the University.

0: gym at 7:30. We are going to train the Gullman this summer and get the Gullman a scholarship and make the Gullman into a star. By the end of the summer, you will be 245 pounds and ripped like Arnold. It was so weird and bold. And on the spur of the moment, he figures, what the hell? And he has this thought that you have sometimes as a kid. He thinks, these adults say I can do this. Maybe they're right. They were so convincing. They were so convincing.
1: And then there was a part of you that thought, like, yes, magical man.
0: It was intoxicating.
1: It was.
0: Because they were so cool. And my entire life, my family was more of a don't get your hopes up type of attitude. And so it was a very negative house. And I remember asking them, I said, you guys really think I'm gonna play on this high school football team? I don't have that much experience. And they're answering, should I swear or just...
1: Say what really happened.
0: Every single time I would ask them any kind of question, they'd say, yeah. And not everybody was using that expression back then. That was the first instance of somebody saying that to me instead of don't get your hopes up and we'll see. It was, yeah. And I was like, oh my gosh, these guys are so, so exciting. And they believe in me.
1: So that summer, every morning, he works out with the Jetsons from 7:30 to 9:30. Then they take him to a diner, and they buy him a big breakfast with eggs and other proteins. At night, sometimes they teach him running routes. Remember, Gary had never played football. And it was just like the Jetsons said.
0: It was incredible. It was like a Rocky montage. I was getting stronger and bigger, and they would say things. They had this thing, the Gullman is getting huge. The Gullman is getting huge.
1: And so by the end of the summer, how did you look?
0: Oh, I looked fantastic, man. I'd grown my hair long like them, and clothes started to look really cool on me. They were, as I was filling out, and they were right. I weighed 240 pounds. I could bench press 225 pounds. I ran a 4.8 40, which was very impressive to everybody. Everything about me had changed physically. I had built this really great costume.
1: Why do you say costume?
0: Because it covered up who I really was. I was still the same Gary who cried at movies.
1: So you have this man costume,
0: yeah,
1: that you're wearing, which is your new body.
0: Yes. I feel terrific.
1: And as it came time to start practices, you would think that he would be psyched to use this new body that he had created for the purpose it had been made for. Like, okay, he's Captain America, it's World War II, bring on the Nazis. But in fact, he was terrified of just getting hit, of the physical contact that's just built into football. And a week before practice, he talks to a friend and he says to the friend, he doesn't think he can do it. He doesn't think he can go through with it. Should he call the Jetsons and tell him he's thought it over? It's not for him.
0: I'll never forget what he said. He said, Gary, they will kill you. They spent their entire summer training you and feeding you. You can't. You have to go through with this.
1: So he did. He went through with it. But the problem was, as John Jetson put it, he was a daisy in a field of weeds, a lamb among conquerors. You can put a kid into a tough guy costume, but it doesn't always make him into a tough guy. And of course, adults are always trying to convince kids and inspire kids about who they can be. That's what good parents do. That's what good teachers do. But some kids, like Gary, just have trouble going along with the plan. They want to please the adults. They want to do what they're asked. But all the while, they genuinely wonder, can they actually become the person the adults are telling them to become? Is that them? Is that who they should be? And it's totally confusing for them. The adults in their lives seem to know what they're talking about. They're adults, for God's sake. They're supposed to know better. But the kids end up wondering in a really primal way, who am I? Well, from WBEZ Chicago, it's This American Life. I'm Ira Glass. Our show today in two acts. In the second act, adults make it so a woman can't even decide what is true about some of the most basic facts about her own history. But we're going to start with this story, Act One, Gary's story, which we're calling Jersey. Sure. Gary went to his first football practice, and it was just as bad as he'd imagined it would be. Guys rush at him and smash into him on every play. It's totally painful. He's completely

0: miserable, bruised. And after that, every day, Gary would show up at practice and hated it. Until, finally, they started to play real games. And these are just preseason scrimmages, but they're against other high schools. There's a crowd in the stands. That changed everything. From the very first time they put him in on offense.
1: They set up a play for me. It's this pass where they just throw it over the middle. They throw it up high. Nobody can reach as high as I can jump. I catch it. It takes a couple of guys to bring me down just because I'm big and I want to run away from contact. Like, there were fans and they were cheering. I will say that was exhilarating.
0: Coach is trying him out on defense. He barely knows what he's doing. And he sacks the other side's quarterback.
1: I had no technique.
0: Yeah.
1: But I was just so much bigger than this kid that he couldn't outrun me because he wasn't as fast as me and he wasn't as strong as me. So I was able to wrestle him to the ground.
0: Opening game of the real season, the coaches start him, this newbie player. He sacks the opposing quarterback right away. And on offense,
1: they threw me the ball three times. I caught every single one. I mean, that night I go to my first high school party. I'd never
0: really?
1: Gone to a high school party, and it was such a letdown because you see high school parties in movies. They're so exciting, and there's sex,
0: yeah.
1: and I just sat on a couch because I didn't drink, and it was an incredible letdown. But I was invited.
0: But
1: I was very excited.
0: That's what's important.
1: Yes.
0: You were there.
1: at the party.
0: You were there at the bad party.
1: Yeah.
0: You made it.
1: And then Sunday night, the night before school, a local newspaper reporter called me and interviewed me about this game. He said that I was the talk of the town, and it talked about how everybody knew the ball was coming to me and they couldn't stop me. And just like the Jetsons had said, there are gonna be newspaper articles. There was a newspaper article in the Salem Evening News the next day that called me Mr. Raw Potential.
0: Wow.
1: Yeah.
0: And it did not last. The season opener, his first great game, was also his last great game. Opposing quarterbacks learned to stay away from the side of the line that Gary was on, so he wasn't sacking anyone anymore. And after this one time when Gary fumbled the ball on a big play at the goal line, suddenly he says they stopped sending him out for passes. So no more heroic catches, he wasn't making big plays, he was not living up to all that bright potential. And some dark part of his personality kicked in, like maybe he was a waste after all. The man costume had fooled them for a while, but he was still the same person he'd always been. He started to dread practices and games.
1: I would throw up before every game. On the sideline, I would throw up because I was overcome by nerves and anxiety. I started to feel really lousy about myself and my grades suffered, and I just knew that I was starting to disappoint these guys. And they never said anything, to their credit. They never said, wow, we really had high hopes for you. It just... It sounds crazy. I still have nightmares about it.
0: His plan back then was make it through the season, one game a week, never play again.
1: And in the middle of this, a college football coach came into our locker room and introduced himself to me at my locker. And that was sort of a what the hell is going on here?
0: Introduced himself to you, you mean?
1: Yeah.
0: And said what?
1: He said, you had a great game, which I hadn't, and I am an assistant at Dartmouth College, and we'd love for you to take a visit to Dartmouth.
0: Okay, here's the thing that Gary didn't know or understand at the time. As disheartened as he was, his coaches did not think he was having a bad season. Sure, they weren't sending him out for passes, but the main reason for that, John Jetson told me on the phone, wasn't the fumble that Gary had made, like Gary obsessed over. It was that the quarterback couldn't throw reliable passes. Their team wasn't that good that year. The Jetsons still saw Gary as a diamond in the rough. Gary was doing everything they asked, ran his plays well, was more reliable than most of the team. And so the coaches did what they did with any player with a ton of potential. They took video of Gary's best game, that great first game, made a bunch of copies, and sent it around to colleges. And after seeing that video, a parade of recruiters showed up at Gary's school. He'd get called out of class to meet them. He was approached by Harvard, Holy Cross, UMass, University of New Hampshire, University

0: of Maine, and some top Division I-A schools. Syracuse and Boston College, his favorite, who'd recently won the Cotton Bowl.
1: I mean, they were big-time football. And they had Heisman Trophy winner Doug Flutie. He was the hero to everybody in my neighborhood.
0: And what do you remember of, like, them recruiting you?
1: I remember this man who I had seen on TV because he had recruited Doug Flutie, and he was a New England celebrity. His name was Jack

0: I always loved being called son, and I would just melt. It's like an arm around the shoulder. I don't know what it is about that word. He said, son, I'm going to go ahead and offer you, which meant a scholarship. I'm gonna offer you. And he said something to the effect of, you're 17 years old, or maybe I was 18. He said, you have an NFL body. And I remember thinking, wow, I've really fooled another one. And part of me was thinking I was afraid this was going to happen because I'm going to have to take the scholarship and I know I'm going to be in over my head. And then the other side of it was, this is so exciting and somebody believes in me. And
1: did part of you feel like, oh my God, I'm going to be playing for this incredible coach. Whatever problems I had in high school, this guy is the guy. He's a genius. He's going to fix whatever problem I had. I'm going to be a star.
0: Yeah.
1: So he takes the scholarship. He says he has no idea how he would have paid for college without a football scholarship. He works out all summer, and by the time he gets to training camp, he was bigger than ever, 260 pounds. His speed and strength, one of the best on the team. But it's clear right away.
0: I just felt so small. I mean, these guys really were supermen. Their aggressiveness, their strength, it wasn't the same sport. And it was quite clear early on to the other players that I wasn't like them. I didn't talk like...
1: Oh, is that true?
0: Yeah, and I could be pushed around, and I could be bullied. There were guys who were going to go on to the NFL. There was one player who played for the Vikings, and I remember one time I was lollygagging on a play, and he hit me and bizzed me, and he said to me afterwards, and he was his nickname on the team was the Maniac, which you really have to do something impressive to get a nickname like that amongst these lunatics. He said to me, he said, you can't just stand there like that. I could have killed you. In the nicest way possible, he said that he had let up, even though he had hit me harder than I'd ever been hit in my life.
1: Gary went into a full-blown depressive crisis. Not eating when he should have been eating like a horse. Sleeping all the time. Crying.
0: The prevailing thing going on in my head is I want to kill myself. I'm worthless. I'm useless. Everybody hates me.
1: Did you have a feeling of like, well, if I just psych myself up in the right way, I'm going to be able to do this?
0: Well, I just knew. I knew who I was. And the problem is I know who I am and I hate him. I hate him. He's so weak and he disappoints and he lets down. And I just wanted to go back to the room and sleep and cry. Yeah.
1: Did you have your stuffed animals with you?
0: No, but I had brought my blankie. Like I grew up with a blankie that was in my crib and I could never sleep without it. But it was like this thing that I was so ashamed of and never spoke about really to anybody because I thought that if anybody ever found that out, they would just feel like this guy's insane and also a woman.
1: Did you have a roommate?
0: I had a roommate, yeah.
1: That you had to hide the blankie from?
0: Yeah, yeah.
1: And you would call it the blankie, not the blanket.
0: No, I referred to him. I called him Blankie.
1: And whatever happened to it?
0: Oh, I still have it. It's on my pillow right now in Harlem. Yeah.
1: Wait, seriously?
0: Yeah.
1: Wait, how old are you?
0: I'm 48.
1: Do you need it?
0: No, but I love it. It's there with the pillow. I put it in my computer bag so I can carry it on planes when I travel.
1: And is it a comfort?
0: Yeah, it's a comfort. It helps me sleep. I don't know how common it is, and the fact that you keep asking me questions about it makes me think it's really odd.
1: I'm not trying to blankie shame you. I'm not. Anyway, back in college, first time Gary goes home for the weekend, he stays in his room, cries and sleeps, and won't talk to anybody. And his brother suggests he find a therapist. The football team actually has counseling services set up for anybody who needs it, and when he gets back to school, Gary meets with the therapist, who asks him a lot of questions.
0: And he said, point blank, he said, why don't you just quit the football team? And I like that was ludicrous to me. And the way I would explain it now is, you have to understand, my entire identity is wrapped up in this. And if I quit, I will be proving the voice in my head

0: that keeps telling me I'm weak and soft and worthless, right?
1: So he made it through the season. The doctor prescribed him antidepressants, and the sadness and ruminations lifted. And in the spring, Gary's therapist asked, "What are you going to do about football for next year?" And Gary was like, "I'll continue till I graduate."
0: And he said, "Listen, I never give advice. It's not my place to give advice, but I'm going to give you some advice. You need to quit the football team." I said, "If I quit the football team, I don't get to wear the uniform. I don't get to wear that jacket that gets me special treatment in the cafeteria and makes me interesting to the other students and the professors." I said, "If I'm not a football player, then who am I?" And he said, and I'll never forget it, the best answer. He said, "You'll be a man." But he didn't mean it, "You'll be masculine, you'll be macho." He meant, "You'll be an adult."
1: Gary quit the team. He did keep the scholarship. The counselor went to bat for him and convinced the school to let him keep it for 4 years. And that same year, the year he quit football, Gary took the first real steps towards a different vision of who he'd be as an adult. A vision that was not handed to him by any of the grown-ups in his life. Not his coaches, or his parents, or his teachers. It was something he invented for himself. That's the year he started writing jokes.
0: Do you know that I listen to your show and I've heard people reveal things about themselves that I wouldn't reveal?
2: Yeah.
0: And I would never thought that the blankie would be one of those things. That there could be somebody being like, "Oh, I'd never tell anybody about a blank." I could care less that everybody knows now.
2: No. And you say that, I feel like I don't want to make you feel weird about it.
0: No, I think it's healthy. But you love Charlie Brown. Who was the wisest character on the Peanuts cartoons?
2: Linus.
0: Yeah. And he had a blankie.
2: He was 5.
0: He wasn't 5.
2: All right, he's 8 or whatever he's supposed to be.
0: No, you're right. He was old enough to have...
2: He's a child.
0: No, he is a child.
2: Yeah.
1: Gary Gulman, he tells the story of his football years and lots of other stories in his book Misfit, Growing Up Awkward in the 80s. Find out when he's coming to a town near you. Go to GaryGulman.com. American Life, from Ira Glass. Today's program, here's looking at you, kid. Stories of adults telling kids what they should think of themselves, and kids trying to make sense of what they're told. Today's show is a rerun. We've arrived at Act 2 of our program. Act 2, Grown-ups Know Things. That act title is actually a line from Lord of the Flies. Piggy says it, that grown-ups have a cup of tea and talk things through, and then everything is all right. That's how grown-ups do it. It's hopeful, and of course, you know, wrong-headed. So often, things don't work out that well here in the adult world. But in the story, it's this moment where a bunch of the boys chime in with their desire that they could turn to adults. And in this next act, a girl turns to an adult with that same kind of hope that the adult will set things right. But over time, the adults that she turns to simply do not agree about some very fundamental things about her. Eleanor Gordon Smith reported this story for a book she wrote.
3: I got interested in uncertainty years ago. There's a kind of uncertainty that we all live with, where you don't know the answer, and it's not a big deal. Like what time the bus is coming, who left the front door open, or where that pen went. But I wanted to know about the opposite, high-stakes uncertainty, where the facts aren't decisive, and it hurts to not know what to think, where there are big consequences, it affects your whole life. I wanted to know, is it possible to just sit in that kind of foundational doubt? Or do you just have to flip a coin and pick something, anything to believe? Which is how I got interested in Nicole Klumper. She's 40 now, but this starts when she was 16, and she just couldn't catch a break. She was in foster care after her dad, who had sole custody of her for most of her life, had a stroke and died. She'd bounced around between friends' houses, but wound up in a group home.
4: I just felt very adrift in the world and unanchored.

0: hard. Having lost my father, my best friend, I was so alone. And I was reaching out for something to feel connected to.
1: She started really wanting to know about her mom. She lived nearby, just a couple hours' drive. But they hadn't seen each other in more than 10 years. The custody court hadn't even allowed visits. And Nicole didn't know why. A quick warning, what I'm about to go into mentions different kinds of abuse. Nicole had a foggy thought that her mom might have done something bad to her as a kid. She remembered saying something to someone when she was young about her mom burning her feet on a stove, and remembered something about a sexual abuse allegation. But could that be right? Surely she'd remember those things actually happening. But she didn't. What if her dad had just made her say those things about her mom? It had been a really ugly custody battle. Each parent said all kinds of things about the other. What if her dad wanted custody so bad he invented all these awful stories? There was so much about her mom that Nicole didn't know. So she arranged to meet her mom in person. They did. They started seeing each other more regularly. But it always felt off. Once, she remembers sitting next to her mom at dinner and putting her head down on the table in front of her.
0: She rubbed my back and it was very, very uncomfortable. And I had a pretty strong reaction to it.
1: Nicole says they didn't talk about any abuse. And then, in the middle of that doubt, a piece of evidence seemed to fall from the sky, and with it, the promise of knowing what had happened in the custody dispute. Dr. Dave Corwin phoned Nicole. He was the child psychiatrist in the custody battle that had split Nicole off from her mom, and he had videotapes of interviews he'd done with her when she was a very young girl. It had been his job to investigate the abuse allegations. He'd had a question. He was speaking at a conference. Would it be okay if he showed those people the tapes? Nicole remembered Corwin. She remembered that he'd been nice to her as a kid. She said, yeah, he could use them. But could she see those tapes too? He agreed and recorded their meeting.
2: I don't know the effect because it's never been done to my knowledge. This will have on you, okay?
0: So I'm sitting across from Dr. Corwin and there's a video camera. I'm getting ready to watch the tapes of myself at 5 years old. And he went through a very lengthy, informed consent.
2: At this stage, you're 17 years old. What I'm doing is I'm doing this informed consent directly with you. I'm saying, here's the issues as I understand them, and then it's up to you, okay?
0: Finally, we got to the point where he was going to shut off the video camera so that I could watch my five-year-old self. And he asked me, you know, what do you recall?
2: Why don't we start with, if you could just tell me what you can recall of that time?
0: I think I described one of the offices that he did one of the interviews in, and a striped sweatshirt that I was wearing at the time.
3: Wearing a sweatshirt that was striped this way. Okay, I don't know why when I think of these interviews, that's the first thing I think of.
1: 17-year-old Nicole says she can't remember whether her mom really did hurt her.
3: I told you, I guess, I told the court that my mom burned my feet on a stove. And I still don't remember if that's in fact how I was burned. Really, that's the most serious accusation against her that I remember. That's what I'm having a problem remembering. Mm-hmm. I've come here trying not to determine already that she's done it or that she's guilty. And I've come here trying not to say, well, she's in it, she didn't do anything, and I refuse to believe she's done anything. I'm here to, I really want to know.
1: And then Corwin brings up the allegation of sex abuse.
0: David Corwin literally asks me, do you remember any allegations of sexual abuse?
2: Concerns about possible sexual abuse.
3: No.
0: And my initial reaction is actually no.
3: I mean, I remember that was part of the accusation.
0: And then he starts to speak and I say, wait, hold on a second.
2: Don't remember any.
3: Yeah, I do.
1: 17-year-old Nicole's whole demeanor changes at this moment. It's instant and kind of strange to watch. She becomes completely still and she's staring into middle distance.
2: What do you remember?
3: Oh my gosh, that's really, really weird. I accused her of, when she was bathing me or whatever,

0: hurting me.
1: And that's when I started to recount some details of a memory that came back to me.
2: As you're saying that to me, is that you remember having said those things, or you remember having experienced those things?
0: I remember it happening, that she hurt me.
2: Hurt you? How?
0: She hurt me, she...
2: There's tissues right to you right away.
0: But see, I don't know if it was an intentional hurt. She was bathing me, and I only remember one instance. And she hurt me. She put her fingers too far where she shouldn't have, and she hurt me. That's the first time I've remembered that since saying that when I was 6 years old, but I remember.
2: I remember being...
0: Beyond, yeah, I remember it happening.
1: It was like a movie set, like where the walls, there's no roof. Like I was sitting up on the walls, looking down into a bathroom, and my biological mother bathing, you know, younger me, and she touches me inappropriately. That's where the memory stops.
3: So it's like you're watching it from outside of yourself, from above.
1: Yes. But I could feel the pain, though. And I remember saying that it's like I took a snapshot of the pain.
0: Seconds long, a picture of the pain and what was inflicting the pain.
1: It was my biological mother.
3: Even before she saw the tapes, Nicole at 17 felt she'd got the certainty she wanted. She remembered her mother actually hurting her. She watched the videos of herself as a small girl anyway. Corwin shut off the recorder while she did. And this remarkable thing happened. Nicole saw herself as a young girl, describing the very same abuse, almost verbatim. I've seen the videos. It's the 80s. A very small Nicole is in pigtails and white stockings. Corwin's in a big plaid shirt and shaggy hair. And he asks right away about Nicole's mum.
2: What's she like?
4: Mean.
2: Why is she mean?
4: Hurts me.
2: How does she hurt you?
4: Like sticks her finger at my vagina. About up to there on my finger.
2: Mm-hmm. When did she do that?
4: All the time when she gives me a bath.
2: Uh-huh. What did you say to her when she did that to you?
4: I said, don't do that. I said, ouch. Uh-huh.
3: She says her mom burned her feet over a hot stove. Corwin tries to figure out if Nicole knows the difference between what's real and what's make-believe. He asks her to separate things like President Reagan, real, which she knows, from things like Superman, make-believe, which she also knows. He gets her to swear on her oath as a brownie that what she said about her mother is real. She does. She holds three little fingers up in the brownie salute.
4: On my honor, I will try to serve God in my country.
3: There are other concerning details about Nicole's mum. Once, she had dropped Nicole off to see Dr. Corwin for one of their recorded sessions. And Nicole, who'd seemed happy to be recorded and speak clearly into the microphone when her dad dropped her off, is suddenly concerned that the microphone would broadcast what she's saying into the waiting room where her mom sits.
4: Does that talk out to the waiting room?
5: No, it doesn't. They can't hear us, okay? They can't hear us out there, and you're safe here, okay? And I'm not gonna, after we get done talking, I'm not gonna tell them what you tell me, okay? It's just between you and I right now.
3: Okay, she whispers, before going on to talk about being burned and touched in the bath. In another interview, Nicole says her mother's told her to lie.
4: When's my dad gonna be back?
2: Mm-hmm. I don't know. Nobody's
4: is it court?
2: Back. I guess. What's he in court about?
4: My mother.
2: What about your mother? Do you know?
4: That she threatened me.
2: That she what?
4: Threatened me.
2: Threatened you? How's that?
4: Threatened me that if I didn't watch the CPS, that she would do something.

0: back to me?
1: She's talking about CPS, Child Protective Services.
2: If you didn't do what?
0: Lie to the CPS man.
2: That she would do something bad?
0: To me.
2: Well, when did she say that?
1: So that's the video of 6-year-old Nicole. Corwin then asks 17-year-old Nicole how she's feeling about what she just saw. She says there are some questions that might never be answered. But her biggest question about why she didn't grow up with her mom, that had an answer. She was sure her mom had abused her.
3: But I do have an explanation in my mind, and I can now realize that it's not my fault, you know, and I can put that chapter behind me and I can go on. And yeah, I think it's a very healthy thing to not...
1: For Nicole, the tapes and her memory proved what had happened to her as a kid. It was a relief. She'd been worried that she was going to learn that her dad really did coach her to lie about her mum. Now she could put that aside. She could remember him the way she always had, as her best friend and a good dad. But then Corwin published a case study about Nicole. He didn't use her name. He called her Jane Doe. But Corwin's case study became part of a huge dispute that was fracturing psychology in the 90s. It was called the Memory Wars, and the argument was about whether repressed memories, adults suddenly remembering trauma, were real. Some scientists believed repressed memories were possible, others said no way. Nicole's videotapes and Corwin's article were co-opted by the side that thought repressed memories were real. They thought Nicole's case proved it. Corwin hadn't seen this coming. I've spoken to him. He says he wasn't on either side. Dr. Elizabeth Loftus read Corwin's article with one eyebrow firmly raised. She was a psychology professor at the University of Washington and a big deal. It was her experiments that proved memories are malleable. And she was a star witness in high-profile court cases where she argued that eyewitness recollections aren't reliable. So when the memory wars began, she knew which side she was on. She thought repressed memories were almost never real. She wrote a doorstop of a book called The Myth of Repressed Memory. And when she read the Jane Doe case, she was alarmed.
4: I knew that people were using this case as the new proof of repressed memory. It was being discussed academically. It was being introduced into court cases to prove that repressed memory is real and has been proven. It was being used against people whom I thought were innocent because they were on trial in their cases. And so we had to get to the bottom of it.
1: Part of her suspicion was the message and part was the messenger. She'd seen Corwin testify in court on another case, a patient accused their therapist of abuse. And she didn't find him persuasive there either.
4: I already had a suspicion about Corwin and his judgment. I think going into this situation because of the work I had seen him do on this other case and how he had pretty much, you know, helped to ruin the life of this poor female psychiatrist who was the accused person in this other case.
5: You're saying that the female psychiatrist was accused of abuse?
4: Yes, by I think a former patient.
5: And Corwin was saying that that had happened.
4: In so many words, yes. He was an expert for the accuser.
1: Loftus decided to investigate the Jane Doe case. She wanted to know whether the abuse had really happened. But to do that, she needed to know the real name of that little girl. Rather than ask Corwin, which would be normal for a researcher looking into someone else's study, she decided to dig around on her own. Loftus knew where to start.
4: Clues in the tapes. At some point in the tape, he called her Nicole. And I just made a little mental note. Her name is Nicole. He said something like, and when you were living in Fresno. And I thought, it has something to do with Fresno. That kind of thing.
1: She contacted a private investigator to run down some tips. She searched death records for Nicole's father. She found dozens of matches. And she started narrowing them down, closing in on the real Jane Doe. Nicole, meanwhile, was thinking very little about her time as Jane Doe. She'd left foster care and was making her own life as an adult. She joined the Navy. She was learning to fly military helicopters. And she decided to become a psychologist,

0: She says because she wanted to be like Corwin. She felt safe when she was talking to him as a kid. She was being listened to. She wanted to make other people feel that way. She started acing her psychology classes at night while she trained as a pilot during the day. A couple years into her military service, stationed in Hawaii, she got an odd phone call from a close family friend.
1: Said, hey, there's something going on. There's a private investigator looking for you.
0: What did you think?
1: Oh my gosh. Why on earth? What on earth? What is happening now? And I knew within moments of hearing the words private investigator that this had something to do with Dave's journal article.
0: It was the only thing she'd ever been part of that might be interesting to an investigator. She called Corwin, who learned Loftus was behind it. Loftus interviewed Nicole's foster mom, former stepmom, family friends who knew her growing up. She'd even interviewed Nicole's biological mom and said she might have been wrongly accused. Nicole, hearing about Loftus, was like, absolutely not. Why did you want her to stop?
1: I felt intruded upon. I felt violated, very vulnerable, very exposed. And I understand that that probably sounds weird, given that I had already given Dave my consent to publish a story about intimate details of my life. But there's a very, very big difference between someone asking you to investigate parts of your life and someone doing so without your knowledge or permission. I did exchange emails with her, and I asked her to stop what she was doing.
0: And what did she say?
1: In so many words, no.
0: Did she ask you any direct questions while she was looking into the case?
1: No.
0: Did that strike you as kind of odd?
1: It struck me as kind of infuriating.
0: Nicole complained to Loftus's university, who told her to stop investigating the Jane Doe case.
2: And they came and seized my files. I mean, I couldn't believe this was happening. When can the administrators come to your office and just take your files?
0: Loftus was eventually cleared, and she published her findings on Jane Doe. She argued that the abuse might never have happened. Of course, this was the opposite of what Nicole had believed and clung to since she was 17. Loftus printed 8 pages worth of doubts in a magazine and called the article Who Abused Jane Doe? When Nicole heard the article was on stand, she took a friend from her military base and drove 50 miles to Barnes & Noble, where they stood side by side reading it.
1: It was so hurtful. It was so ridiculous to me that someone basically interviewed everyone in my life who had known me when I was a child, except me, and then went ahead and patchworked together this story that just so happened to completely support her hypothesis. How dare she? She just had no right. She just had no right to do what she did.
2: Whose story is this? This isn't just her story. This is the falsely accused mother's story. This is a whole, other people are part of this story. I don't think one person gets to just decide, I'm going to only tell the story one way and only let people tell it who believe me uncritically. What about the other people in the story? I thought I was investigating an accusation against a possibly innocent person.
0: It doesn't seem to me like what she was upset by was that there was another way of telling the story. I think what she found upsetting was that you found out who she was and looked into her life without asking her or without thinking about her.
2: Well, don't you think that's what journalists do all the time?
0: Usually when you write a story about someone, you contact them or you ask them what they think of the things that you've found out.
2: There were times when I would have liked to have talked to her. I think I even wrote up some questions that I might want to ask her. But in the end, we decided that it was just too risky.
0: Risky how?

0: I just remember there were going to be conditions, and it just made us nervous. And so we decided we would just publish what we had found out through many, many other sources, and leave it at that. And that's what we did.
1: Nicole sued with the help of a lawyer who took her case for free. They went after Loftus and everyone who'd helped write the article for 21 complaints from defamation to invasion of privacy. But even though she was angry with Loftus, Nicole read her article over and over again until something happened that she wasn't expecting. She found herself agreeing with Loftus a little.
2: It planted a seed of doubt. It did, yes.
3: What was that like to feel like there's this thing that you've been so certain of for so long that you felt like you had resolution of with Dr. Corwin and seeing those tapes, and then to have it be the subject of doubt again? What did that do to you?
2: It made me feel very small. It made me feel very insignificant, as though my opinion on my own, the events of my own life, were the least important.
1: Nicole started changing her mind back and forth, over and over. Some days she thought she'd been abused. Other days she thought she'd lied about it. I have to say, as someone who spent months looking into Loftus's article, it is really hard to work out the responsible thing to think. When I first read it, I remember thinking, game over. There's no way Nicole's mom abused her. But as I looked into each claim Loftus made, what had seemed like a 9 on the convincingness scale turned out to be more like a 4. Like, Loftus found a report from another psychologist who'd interviewed young Nicole, who said she sounded mechanical and rehearsed when she talked about abuse. Loftus told me that was the evidence that impressed her most. But I don't know. He says, quote, "Nicole has told her story numerous times to a number of different people, and she now sounds mechanical." He could mean Nicole's lying. Or he could just mean she's been asked to tell it too many times. And Loftus interviewed Nicole's stepmom, a woman who'd been there for the custody battle. She told Loftus that she and Nicole's dad had tried to win custody with what she called the sexual angle. Loftus heard that as sinister. But did she accidentally reveal that she'd had an agenda? Or did she just use sexual angle as an unfortunate shorthand, like saying, "We won custody with the abuse thing"? And take the burns. Loftus found out that Nicole has a fungal condition that makes skin peel like a healing burn. But there are photos of young Nicole's feet with big blisters. Could they be explained by a fungus? It genuinely torments me. I still don't know what to think. Every piece of evidence seems to pinball back and forth like this. I went mad trying to find out the answer. I thought if I read enough court documents, I'd finally find the one thing that no one else had, the thing that would give me certainty either way. Of course, I didn't. And Nicole didn't either. She sat every day in the suspended animation of not knowing, caught between two really distressing ways of seeing her past. In one, her mother abused her. In the other, her father manipulated her into lying. And because she lied, her innocent mother was cut out of her life and wrongly accused of abusing her child.
2: It just created this back and forth that I continue to live with today. It did happen, it didn't happen. Some days I fall somewhere in between.
3: How disorienting was it to feel like you had the truth and then you lost it?
2: Disorienting is a good word, but I don't think it fully captures. It goes to my identity. It really goes to the heart of who I am and who I thought I was and who I think I am. The most important, the key memory on which I rebuilt and then rebuilt again my identity has now been called into question. It's just frustrating, multiplied by a million. It's just so frustrating. There is an intangible to be gained from the process

0: of transition from being a victim to becoming a survivor. And in my case, now all of a sudden, am I neither? I don't know. Am I either? I don't know.
1: Nicole's lawsuit against Elizabeth Loftus dragged on and on over 5 years, all the way up to the California Supreme Court. In the end, Nicole lost. The First Amendment protected Loftus as a journalist. And Nicole had to pay legal fees, nearly $250,000, which she could not afford. The court garnished her military wages. She quit the Navy, lost 2 houses, and her car was repossessed over all this. She filed for bankruptcy. These days, instead of being stuck between believing she was abused and believing that she wasn't, Nicole's found a third option. She tries to care a little less. She can't dial down the uncertainty, so she tries to dial down the stakes.
0: I'm never going to know. I'm never going to know. And even after all these years, I think I still thought that at some point I would come to a solid decision, yes or no. And really, really, I'm never going to know. And that just has to be okay.
1: There's so much that Nicole can't be certain of. So she hammered out a certainty about herself. She found a way forward. She became a pilot. She got 2 master's degrees and a PhD in psychology. She's now a therapist, like she's wanted since she was 6. And she's never cut her mom out of her life. Nicole's mom has always said that she never abused Nicole. She maintains that today. And she says she didn't tell Nicole to lie to Child Protective Services. Her mom's in her 70s. They live in the same state. It's not an easy relationship.
0: There's a possibility that I ruined my biological mother's life. There's a tremendous amount of guilt associated with that. We're relatively close for a period of time, and then things sort of fall apart again, just as they have.
1: When was the last time that you spoke?
0: 5 months ago.
1: And what was that like?
0: It's still awkward. It's still very pressured, if you will. She still wants very much for me to believe that she never did anything to me, and I still don't know.
1: Do you ever talk about it?
0: No.
1: Is she able to accept that you might just not know?
0: No, I think she really wants me to believe that she didn't.
1: Do you think you could? Do you think there's anything that could change your mind?
0: No. The waters are so muddy now, there's no... I'll never know, one way or the other.
1: Nicole is no more certain about what happened today than she was when she was 16. She never flipped a coin and picked something to believe. But she landed on a certainty about what to do. It doesn't rest on what to believe. It doesn't matter what the evidence says. She wants her mom.
2: Eleanor Gordon Smith teaches ethics at the University of Southern California. A version of this story is in her book, Stop Being Reasonable: How We Really Change Our Minds.

0: Well Program was produced today by Neil Drumming and Emmanuel Berry. 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Thanks, as always, to our show's co-founder, Mr. Tori Malatia. You know, he is so excited about the superhero he created. This guy who gets bit by a radioactive seagull, patrols the beaches, saving lives. Tori swears it's super popular.
1: The Gull Man is getting huge. The Gull Man is getting huge.
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2: How do we assign a monetary value to something that can't be sold? Radiolab talks to cancer patients paying for medicine needed to stay alive and military officials compensating for the death of innocent civilians. The value of a human life. Coming up on Radiolab after the news.
3: From CBC News, the world is sour. I'm Neil Kumar. Health officials in the Democratic Republic of Congo say they have now confirmed 282 cases of Ebola. That includes suspected cases of more than 1,000 people who have now become sick since an outbreak of a rare Ebola strain began just 2 weeks ago. As Jennifer Yoon tells us, medical staff are warning they lack the equipment and medicine to keep it contained.
4: Never before have there been so many cases so soon after an outbreak was declared. Doctors Without Borders says the response has not caught up with the rapid spread of the virus, while aid workers lack even the most basic supplies like masks.
5: When we have healthcare workers who are dealing with an Ebola hemorrhagic viral infection, and we ask them to go into spaces where they don't even have a mask or gloves to be able to take care of somebody else who's sick, where is our humanity here?
4: Infectious disease specialist Dr. Don Vinh, among those calling for more support for frontline workers.
5: That's through infrastructure, through logistics, through research. We have to do something to help.
4: There are no vaccines for this kind of Ebola and no antiviral treatments. All healthcare workers can do is support patients with fluids, oxygen, and medications and hope their immune system can stop the infection. Jennifer Yoon, CBC News, Toronto.
3: In southern Lebanon, Israel has captured a fort that's been a strategic outpost for nearly 1,000 years. Beaufort Castle was built during the Crusades. It's now being used by Israeli forces as they continue their deepest push into Lebanon in over 25 years. Israeli Prime Minister Benjamin Netanyahu says they're ousting Hezbollah militants who have been attacking northern Israel. France has requested a UN Security Council meeting to discuss the escalation. Opposition leader Pierre Poilievre is demanding an emergency debate in the House of Commons. That's after Statistics Canada released data that puts the economy in a technical recession. Benjamin Lopez-Steve has more.
6: Conservative leader Pierre Poilievre wants to know, what is Mark Carney's plan for the economy? In a letter to the Prime Minister, Poilievre is calling for an emergency debate. That's after data shows Canada's economy has stalled. Real GDP shrank 0.1% on an annualized basis from January to March. GDP also dipped 1% in the last 3 months of last year. That meets the bar of what experts call a technical recession. But some experts say the dip is so small, it could be revised away. Poilievre argues the recession is real and a debate will let the Conservatives share their plans for an economic turnaround. He says Carney isn't doing enough and time is running out. The Prime Minister has not yet responded to Poilievre's demand. Benjamin Lopez-Steven, CBC News, Ottawa.
3: A possible review of CUSMA now just 1 month away, but Canada and the U.S. remain far apart on several key issues. From fighter jets to digital taxes and liquor sales, there's a lot to sort out. Rafi Buchanan reports.
7: With just weeks left to a potential review of CUSMA, the free trade agreement between Mexico, Canada, and the U.S., plenty of obstacles remain. Most Canadian provinces still won't let their liquor boards stock American alcohol, a retaliation for punishing American tariffs on sectors like steel and aluminum. Former CBC journalist Richard Madden is now Manitoba's senior representative to the U.S. He says the White House could escalate with more tariffs.
8: You know, we're bracing for this, not just in Manitoba, but across the country.
7: The U.S. has named other Canadian policies as trade irritants, too, including supply management protections for sectors like dairy and a recently hiked levy on American streaming giants, forcing them to pay more into the creation of Canadian content. Canada-U.S. Relations Minister Dominic LeBlanc has not been in D.C. since March. His office says his next trip is still being finalized. Rafi Bujikan, Young CBC News, Ottawa.
3: And at the 2026 Canadian Screen Awards tonight, Heated Rivalry has won the top prizes for Best Drama Series and Best Dramatic Actor for Hudson Williams. And that is The World This Hour. For CBC News, I'm Neil Kumar.

0: Here is the weather forecast. A rainfall warning remains in place for much of the province, including Calgary. Environment Canada says more than 100 millimeters of rain is possible by Wednesday afternoon. It says water will likely pool on roads. Otherwise, in Calgary overnight, rain, wind gusting to 70 kilometers per hour, temperatures steady near +4. Monday rain, wind gusting to 70 kilometers per hour, a high of 8 degrees.
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3: All right.
2: Okay.
3: All right.
2: You're listening to Radiolab.
3: Radiolab.
2: From
1: WNYC.
2: See?
1: Yeah.
4: You ready?
3: Yes.
4: Feeling I'm full of worth?
3: I'm feeling full of value.
4: Well, in that spirit, I'm Jad Abumrad.
3: I'm Robert Krulwich.
4: This is Radiolab, and today...
3: three very different stories that try to put a dollar value...
5: Million is okay.
6: $1 million.
7: $7.
8: $10,000.
9: Yeah, I would say $5.
3: On things...
4: that seem...
8: priceless.
10: Priceless.
11: Priceless.
12: Priceless.
9: Is it really...
4: So start at the top. So
9: bring on the pressure.
4: We're going to start the show with a story from our producer, Molly Webster.
9: I don't remember any of it.
4: Started actually with some medical journals.
9: Yeah, that was interesting because it was some of the most poetic writing I've seen out of doctors ever. One journal article said, like, what would one more month mean to a 37-year-old mother who has four children? Or what would one more month mean if you are a 67-year-old who's about to go traveling around the world? People were just kind of like drifting these questions out there where they were saying,
4: all these questions seemed to circle around a seemingly simple story of the pricing of a drug, cancer drug.
9: And the story begins with this guy named Leonard.
13: Leonard Saltz. I'm a medical oncologist at Memorial Sloan Kettering Cancer Center,
9: which is here in New York, and it's one of the largest cancer centers in the country. So it's June in 2012.
4: Mm-hmm.
9: Leonard Saltz is at a conference, and at this conference is a pharmaceutical company called Sanofi. And they give a presentation about a new drug that they have.
13: A drug called Zaltrap. Zaltrap is a drug that targets the blood supply to the tumor.
9: It cuts off the blood supply, which means the tumor can't grow. So this new drug is presented, and they like present the data.
13: And they showed that the survival difference
9: between the people who got Zaltrap and the people who didn't
13: was 1.4 months or 42 days.
9: In other words, if you take this drug, you could get 42 more days of life on average.
13: 42 days.
14: Down to the yeah. Fine grain.
13: Oh, please. I could show you some graphs that have been put up at meetings that show survival curves calculated out to two decimal places in terms of months. So I'm looking
14: at this.
13: That's
14: like not a tenth of a month.
13: A hundredth of a month. That's a little over 7 hours.
9: What?
13: It's pseudo-precision.
9: Pseudo-precision.
13: At any rate.
9: Anyways, the FDA approves the drug. And basically, once the FDA approves a drug, public insurance has to take it. And then the private insurance companies just follow suit, which means you get prescribed the drug and people pay for it.
1: And what does the drug cost?
9: That's the thing.
13: It costs
9: roughly
13: $30,000 for a three-month course.
9: Wow.
13: So
9: Leonard's like, wow, that is expensive. And there was already another drug on the market, did the same thing, and it cost half as much. To put that in context, this is just one drug that's $11,000 a month. A normal cancer patient might take dozens of drugs.
13: One needs growth factors to help support the white blood cell count, which you sometimes need in chemo. Those can be $5,000 every 2 to 3 weeks. If you need antibiotics to treat infections, those aren't cheap. And then you need a pharmacist to prepare it. They're labor intensive. You need tubing and equipment and needles to give it. You need trained nurses to administer it. You need doctors to take care of the patients. And don't forget, there's a cost for a CAT scan or MRI. And then, of course, someone's got to pay for the real estate, the heat, and the lights. None of those prices are figured into it. Okay? I'm just giving you the cost of the drug.
9: So Leonard calls up one of his colleagues.
15: My name is Peter Bach. I'm a physician at Memorial Sloan Kettering.
9: Peter is the number cruncher of the group, and Len grabbed him and ran him through all the data.
15: And we walked through the out-of-pocket expenses for Medicare beneficiaries. If they don't have additional insurance, 20 cents of every dollar they pay out of pocket.
9: They'd be paying something like $2,000 out of pocket every month for just this drug.
15: It's $2,200, if I remember the number correctly.
9: For a lot of Medicare patients.
15: That's all of their money.

0: never mind other drugs. That's when I thought we should go public with it.
1: Memorial Sloan Kettering, they decide to boycott this drug.
2: Now,
1: when you guys made that decision, was that, that feels like a big deal?
2: It did feel like a big deal, and it felt like a big enough deal that we decided to write the op-ed piece in the New York Times.
1: They write an op-ed in the Times that basically says, look, this is crazy, $11,000 a month for a drug that maybe gives you 42 more days of life?
2: Is that worth it?
1: We reached out to Sanofi to talk about the price of Zaltrap, and they declined to comment. But in a statement that they released when this whole Zaltrap thing happened, they said that they incur so many costs for researching and developing and bringing a drug to market that that is what their pricing is based on. Leonard doesn't disagree.
2: We need these companies. They're the ones developing the drugs.
1: Which aren't easy to develop.
2: If we talk about colon cancer.
1: He says for years, there was only one drug on the market called 5-FU.
2: 5-FU was patented in August of 1957. It was from 1957 until 1996 that a second drug came along.
1: That's how long it takes to develop a good drug, or?
2: In that interim, there were over 70 drugs that were tried and failed.
1: I feel like I don't give it enough credit because that just astounded me.
2: It's very, very hard.
1: And that, according to Leonard, is one of the reasons why prices are just going to keep going up.
2: But sooner or later, this system is going to fall apart. And at what point does society say, there isn't an infinite number of dollars that we can commit to our healthcare system?
3: Mm-hmm. It's funny because I had this interesting reaction to the word society. Why is society involved in my conversation with my doctor about if I want to take this drug that may give me another month and a half of life?
2: Why is society involved? Because you're not paying. Someone else has to pay that.
1: Obviously, he says, it's your insurance. I mean, say you're part of a policy that has 1,000 members.
2: Let's say that the premium for that is $100. So we got $100, 1,000 people, we got ourselves $100,000, okay? So we now have $100,000 to take care of that 1,000 people.
3: For that month.
2: For whatever amount of time. Yeah. If now one person comes up with a healthcare cost, let's say it's for a month, that is $100,000 in that month, everybody else is in trouble. There's no money left.
1: So they write this op-ed saying, like, prices are too high and the drugs are not that great. And sort of the next, like, notable wave is 100 doctors get together and they co-sign an editorial, which basically says, we totally agree with everything you guys are saying, but we have an even bigger issue. You know, with Zaltrap, you're talking about an expensive drug that maybe doesn't really do that much. It's kind of easy, even though it had never been done before, to say, we're not going to use this. But what do you do when you have a really expensive drug, but it's really, really good?
4: Is that like a one day in the future we will face this kind of question?
1: No, that is like a now, today question.
5: The most important new medicine approved this year.
1: Everyone I talked to pointed me to this new drug.
6: Called Sovaldi.
7: It's known as Sovaldi.
8: Sovaldi.
9: Why many in the medical community are calling the new medication
8: the blockbuster.
6: Sovaldi came on the market last December.
1: So that's December 2013.
6: Correct.
1: This is Bruce.
6: Bruce Moll. I'm the editor of Commonwealth Magazine.
1: He's written about Sovaldi, and here's the basic story, right? It is a drug that treats
6: hepatitis C,
1: which is caused by a virus.
6: And the disease itself goes to work on your liver. It inflames it, it scars it.
1: It can cause liver cancer, cirrhosis, it can be fatal. And for the longest time, the treatments that they had just really weren't that great, or they just had wretched side effects. But along comes Sovaldi, and it's one pill, 12 weeks. You take it with some other antiviral meds. It is a super simple treatment option.
6: And the side effects are very minimal.
1: And so a lot of doctors start to prescribe it.
6: In the first half of 2014, 70,000 people in the country, in the United States, were treated. And it had a 95% rate of cure. In other words,
1: holy cow,
6: the virus was eradicated. That's very big.
1: But in fitting with our story,
6: this drug costs $1,000 a pill.
3: Whoa.
1: For like one pill that I take?
6: One a day.
1: Which angered a lot of people with Hep C.

0: In total, it costs $84,000. And if you think about the fact that in 2014, we know at least 70,000 people got this drug,
1: then you're starting to talk about serious money.
0: Wait, I just want to say that I just timesed out 70,000 times 84,000, and I got something with seven zeros in it. It's 588, and then there's seven zeros, which is like $5 billion.
1: Yes. Yeah.
2: The big question is how states will pay for what could be upwards of...
0: And so we have a situation where states are basically having to ration.
1: Yeah.
0: Say in Massachusetts...
1: Most of the insurers currently are requiring some liver damage before you can take the drug.
0: Similar restrictions are happening in other states. Florida, it's happening in Oregon, Illinois.
3: The doctor says the only option may be to wait until you're even sicker.
0: And then there's Arizona. Out of the entire state, public insurance only approves 180 people for treatment.
4: What, just 180?
0: Just 180. Now, when I talked to a representative of the company that makes the drug...
5: Greg Alton, Executive Vice President for Corporate and Medical Affairs for Gilead Sciences.
0: He says, you got to keep in mind, this is not a chronic care situation. This is a...
5: cure. We're talking about 12 weeks of therapy, period. That's it. And you're done and you've cured somebody.
0: So he says, this is a one-time deal. This is like one-time $84,000. And then you're done. Think about all the years you'll live without having an illness. Then you'll see.
5: Over a 20-year period, the savings that will accrue to the system by having a patient cured of hepatitis C.
0: He also said it's important to understand that every hepatitis C sufferer is not going to hit the system at the same time. So all of the cost is spread out, right? Which is totally true, but I think there's like this bigger picture here. And Bruce points it out, too.
1: It's sort of like a precursor of what could come, because these companies are developing drugs all the time. What if you could get a drug, but it was very expensive to treat diabetes?
0: And then you're talking tens of millions of people.
1: An enormous segment of the population.
0: Even if just a fraction of them want a drug that's $1,000 per day, that's practically our entire U.S. budget.
1: What do you do in that case? A drug comes along like that and throws everything out of whack.
0: This is the part where I really sort of got hooked in, where it's like, how do you answer this question? Is it that, you know, at a certain point, you just draw a line and you say, beyond this point, we're not paying.
4: But beyond what point?
0: Exactly. I mean, that's the hard part. Like, how good does a treatment have to be for you to say this is worth the price that it's been set at?
6: I don't think we have rejected out of hand, but I don't think...
0: I got into this a bit with Leonard. In the case of Zaltrap, they said, all right, 42 days, that much money, we're not going to do it. But would it have been different if it was 50 days or 100? Is that enough? I'm sure you want to be talking in years, but I guess the question is, like, what would be a... is there a magic line for you?
6: I can't personally determine it for everybody, but ultimately, as a society, we're going to have to reach an understanding of what that cut point is.
0: What is one more year or one more month or one more day of life worth to us?
6: You know, people like to say, yeah, so what's the value of a human life? And the answer is, boy, that's a complicated question, but a really important one, because nobody thinks it's infinite.
7: Ah, well,
0: I guess what does 42 days mean in the sense of, is that something that you'd pay $50,000 for if you were, I mean, of course you would. That it's like,
7: no,
0: I almost can't even ask the question, but I don't know.
7: Well, I think it's a good question. I think ethically it would be to the good of patients and doctors to have this conversation.
0: This is Susan.
7: Susan Gubar, writer of the Living with Cancer blog for the New York Times.
0: Back in 2008, Susan went to the doctor. She hadn't been feeling well for a while. They thought it was some sort of bowel issue, but then the doctor walked into the room and said she had
7: advanced stage ovarian cancer. Most ovarian cancers are diagnosed at a late stage, and it's basically incurable. You're given a diagnosis of 3 to 5 years.
0: Wow, that is, you go from having unlimited time in your mind to 3 to 5 years in like a doctor's visit.
7: Yeah, it's a big shock. You sort of enter a zone

0: You're not quite aware of what you're doing.
1: That day, the day she was diagnosed, she was told, pack a bag, get in a car, and drive to Indianapolis. You need surgery now.
0: So I went the next day to Indianapolis, and the day after that, I had the debulking surgery, which takes out the ovaries and the uterus and the fallopian tubes and the spleen and sometimes the cervix and sometimes the appendix and...
1: Holy

0: So, for example, you have no hair, no eyebrows, no eyelashes, that you know. I got terrible sores in my mouth. I have no idea why, but I know this happens to other people. But yeah, the other thing is this extreme fatigue.
1: And Susan, who writes for a living, couldn't even read.
0: I would look at a page and think, had I turned a page? Chemotherapy, it really is toxic to the spirit, to the heart, to the mind. Just the normal aspects of life feel polluted.
1: Have you ever had to think about cost?
0: I was never informed of the cost of any drug or any procedure I was given, which really makes me think about how masked these costs are.
1: Would you want to be thinking about cost while you're going through it, or is it better to just say, here are your treatment options, these are statistical outcomes, like pick one, and then we'll deal with it on the other side?
0: I think there's a kind of unspoken agreement among everyone that the insurance company or Medicare is going to pay. And if it's the government, that means our grandchildren are going to end up paying for all of this money. So yes, I guess to answer your question, I think it would be healthier to know what these things cost. On the other hand, I have to say, as a patient, I was so traumatized, I'm not sure I could have taken that information in. I was thinking about what it's worth, what's it worth, title, and I was thinking that the American individualistic, optimistic response would be, well, whatever it takes. Whatever it takes. Life is worth it. Whatever it takes. But whatever it takes will not cure my cancer. So I think this question changes when you have incurable cancer. It becomes a different question, which is, when is enough enough?
1: I remember when she said that, when is enough enough?
2: I don't know that we are ready to say there's one magic line.
1: Thrown back to this conversation that I had with Leonard Saltz, where he was saying that
2: we have to look at everything in terms of value.
1: Before we figure out what we're willing to pay, we have to think about what we are paying for.
0: Yeah, I don't think we know what...
1: For Susan, you know, 6 years ago, she decided that she was going to get chemotherapy because, in part, it would be more time with her daughters.
0: Yeah. But I think we're changed by the treatment, too.
1: For now, Susan's cancer is basically under control because she's on this new drug.
0: For two years and now a month, and I am counting.
1: Okay, fair.
0: I've been alive without a recurrence, without the cancer growing, by taking these pills every day. But when these drugs stop working, and I've been told they will stop working, I'm not sure I would want to go back to chemotherapy. But I suspect I don't know until I get there.
3: We're still on the subject of worth, but this is a totally different take.
4: Yeah, and this comes from our producer, Matt Kielty. And it starts with BuzzFeed writer Gregory Johnson.
5: So, okay, maybe you should start with what has now become sort of the infamous wedding drone strike.
6: Is that right?
5: Was that sort of where it started for you?
6: Yeah, so this strike happens in a very rugged part of Yemen.
5: It's Thursday morning.
6: December 12th, 2013. And
5: early that morning in a small village.
6: A group of guys, roughly 50 to 60 people.
5: Including a soon-to-be married man, pile into a bunch of cars, and they start driving.
6: This is the convoy, the wedding convoy.
5: Now, in the lead car of this convoy was this man. His name is Abdullah Muhammad Al-Taisi. We spoke to him through an interpreter in Yemen. And Abdullah told me it was his neighbor who was the groom to be married that day. And so they were all driving up to the bride's village. Abdullah said they got there a little before noon, ate lunch, recited wedding poems.
6: After lunch,
5: they grabbed the bride and they start driving back to the groom's village for the actual wedding ceremony. Now, Abdullah said that ever since they'd left that morning, through lunch, all day long, they heard this humming.
6: This sort of metallic whirring, this metallic thumping overhead.
5: No one in the convoy could see it, but they knew what it was. A drone.
7: Same sound hearing all the day.

0: nothing new for people in rural parts of Yemen by this point. They don't think anything of it.
1: It's common to hear those sounds.
2: Yeah, it's usually heard there.
1: So, they keep driving.
0: Basically, if you can imagine it, they're sort of winding through these wadis, these desert mountainous places.
2: Yeah, the road, he said, is mountainous.
0: They're all strung out on this rutted out little dirt track.
1: 11 cars, single file.
0: Finally, they reach this little clearing.
1: Up near the top of this cliff, where they all slowed down and started to bunch together. Because apparently, one of the cars had gotten a flat. Some guys got out, fixed it, got back in their cars. Then right at that moment,
0: the sound shifts somehow. And then the missiles start.
1: Four of them.
0: In quick succession, the shrapnel is just flying everywhere.
1: In a blink, it's over.
0: People are trying to figure out what has happened. All the screaming, there's fires that are burning.
1: And Abdullah, his car was torn up. He had shrapnel in his face.
2: Two wounds in his face, one in Yemin or Yasar, on the right hand, left thigh, one on in the back.
1: And he says that once he saw there was smoke, his first thought was, where's my son?
2: He was looking for his son.
3: His son was there?
1: Yeah, a young man who'd been a few cars back from him.
2: Missile hit the fourth car on the convoys, and he was married with two boys and one daughter.
1: Abdullah said he could move, so he got out of his car and stumbled back toward the fourth car. To find his son.
2: Yeah, he said he found him just next to the car. Before just he died. No, he didn't talk to him. Just he looked at him and just passed away.
0: So there are 12 dead. And typically what happens in Yemen is that as soon as someone is killed, they're buried very, very shortly thereafter. What happens here is something different. The people in the convoy take the bodies of the dead and they take them back to Redda.
1: This big town near where the drone strike occurred.
0: There's a video I have.
1: That's what you're hearing, where you see some men take these 12 dead bodies.
0: And they line them up in the street on this bright blue tarp and they sort of wrap them in these cheap blankets. And so there's this huge crowd that just gathers around.
1: And at a certain point,
0: this very tiny, very leathery old Yemeni who's sort of holding on to the back of a pickup with one arm.
1: He stands over the dead.
0: Sort of swaying over the bodies and just lecturing the crowd on what happened. He's just screaming at them. And so you can hear his voice start to go hoarse. And he's screaming, an American drone killed these. It was a massacre. These people are on their way to a wedding. Why did this happen? Why were they killed?
4: Why did they target this convoy?
1: Well, according to the U.S. government, they had received intel that on that day, in this convoy, was an al-Qaeda operative
0: named Shawki al-Baddani,
1: who apparently had been planning attacks against the U.S.
0: That's why they took the shot. And in fact, they say that he was wounded in this wedding convoy strike.
5: And do we have any reason to believe that?
0: I have no reason to believe it.
1: Greg spent weeks in Yemen, talked to survivors of the drone strike.
0: Talked to people who were there. No one knows this guy.
1: And Greg says the guy isn't really a member of either of the tribes that were involved in the wedding. And so to him,
0: It makes no sense that he would be there.
1: To him, this was a terrible mistake. But what really got me interested in Greg's reporting is that he goes really deep into the question of, like, how do you repair something like this? When you have two totally different cultures with two different traditions, how do you find a way to try to make this right?
6: Can you?
5: No.
6: I mean, historically, do soldiers have an obligation to repair the damage they do?
1: No, there's no obligation. But what's happened is we've actually created an obligation for ourselves.
5: Hmm. In Americans have?
1: Yeah.
0: And there's a great law professor at Yale.
6: What's his name?
0: His last name is

0: is Witt. It's John Witt.
1: That's me.
2: We ended up tracking down John Witt to talk about how the U.S. first started to try to right the wrongs in war.
1: That starts with General Pershing in World War I.
2: So, 1917.
3: America is called to arms.
2: The Great War ramps up, so we start shipping young men.
3: Thousands of them and millions more to follow.
2: Over to Europe.
4: We'll be over, we're coming over.
2: Specifically, France. And in charge of these men was a man named John J.
4: Pershing.
1: Commander of American forces on the Western Front.
2: Stern man, handsome mustache, bit of a maverick.
1: General Pershing's nickname was Blackjack. And
2: when he first arrives in France with his troops, General Blackjack Pershing...
1: He's got this problem, which is that he has jeeps.
3: Built in America, shipped to France, and manned by our men.
0: So World War I is the first war in which the U.S. Is shipping a lot of automobiles.
2: More than 100,000.
0: For the soldiers to drive.
2: Cars, trucks, jeeps.
1: And jeeps are really great. They get his men from one place to another.
2: From Paris to Amiens to, I don't know, Marseille.
1: But they also run into French farmers' chickens and cows, children, sometimes just the farmers themselves. Mm. Sometimes it was probably just ordinary car accidents, and sometimes, no doubt, a little French wine was involved.
2: So this is Pershing's problem. He's trying to run a war. Overseas.
1: And it wasn't any good for him to have grumpy civilians at his rear.
2: Mm. And so Pershing has an idea. He will use
1: cash,
2: money, to right our wrongs.
1: Well, and so he goes to Congress and begs for a statute. And Congress obliges really quickly. There's no sign this is a controversial thing.
2: But it was a genuinely new thing because for the first time in the history of war, as far as we could tell, you had a state compensating individuals. Usually it's state to state. Here you have state to individuals. And so the U.S. government starts systematically paying money for the loss of a non-American life in war.
5: How much?
1: Geez, I don't know.
2: It's actually surprisingly hard to find documentation mentioning specific amounts. But whatever the amounts were, it seems to have worked.
4: We're gonna swear our debt to you.
2: Pershing wrote in his biography that the swift and prompt settlement of claims had a great effect upon the people.
5: And is this, is the idea here that, like, this is what we would do with the drone strike victims we talked about, that we'd pay them money?
2: Well, it's a bit trickier than that, because the thing that Pershing got in World War I, it came with a catch.
0: And that is that there's a combat exclusion.
2: In case you just walked in, that's Gregory Johnson. And what he means is that this law, basically what it said is that we'll pay your claims if it didn't happen on the field of battle and it wasn't a combat situation. If it was combat and it was on the field of battle, then tough luck. That's just war.
0: So if U.S. soldiers were driving to a fight and they ran their car into somebody and they damaged that car or killed that person, those people would not be able to get compensation. Whereas if the U.S. soldiers were driving to a bar and got in an accident, they would be able to get compensation.
2: But the problem is, once we get into these counterinsurgency wars,
1: civilians are suddenly in the middle of the fray.
6: Charges have been made that troops killed as many as 567 South Vietnamese civilians during a sweep.
2: This is, in a way, the story of modern warfare.
7: Air raid sirens are beginning to sound over Baghdad.
8: President Karzai says he's delivering his final warning to the U.S. after a U.S. airstrike accidentally killed more than a dozen mothers and children.
2: By the time we get to Afghanistan and Iraq, the fighting is happening in cities, so there's no difference really between the battlefield and where people live. And so the line between what's combat-related and what's not combat-related, it starts to get blurry.
9: And so in 2003 in Iraq, there were actually people lining up. You know, there were civilian military operation centers. People started lining up outside of these saying, my family has been harmed, I want help.
2: How many people do you remember?
10: If I had to guess, it was, maybe around 80 people or so.
2: Oh, that's a ton of people.
10: Yeah.
2: That's John Tracy. He was a military lawyer in Iraq in 2003. And before him, Marla Keenan.
9: I'm managing director of Center for Civilians in Conflict.
11: So when they came with a complaint, what sort? Is it like you ran over my chicken or you knocked out my windows?
9: No. Much more serious.
10: I mean, I think of cluster bombs. During the shock and awe campaign, one of the types of bombs that we were using, or the Air Force was using, were what they call cluster munitions.
2: Basically, John says Air Force planes would fly over these targets and drop hundreds and hundreds of these tiny little
10: bombs, smaller than a Coke can.
2: And a lot of them would land in maybe a parking lot or a field, and they wouldn't explode.
10: So on a number of occasions, you'd have, mostly it was kids, right? Because the kids would see it and
2: they didn't know any better.
10: It would just run over and kick it.

0: And then that's when it would explode. Huh. I had a lot of those, close to a dozen. And so that was a difficult one because it's combat because the Air Force dropped it because they were, you know, bombing the city.
1: Right.
0: But at the same time, days, weeks, even months have gone by and this thing is just sitting in the ground. Couldn't we say it's not combat?
1: And this was a real question that John had to ask his boss, and then his boss asked his boss.
0: They eventually sent the question up to the Army Claims Service, and they said, no, it's combat.
1: Meaning they're not going to pay.
2: Basically, like, we are in an armed conflict, and this was an unfortunate incident, but an incident that happened during a lawful combat operation, and therefore, we're sorry. And that's basically it.
0: So I said no to a lot of people.
1: And so like in World War One, with General Pershing, military officers, they started lobbying their bosses for an expanded system so they could start making more payments. And eventually the military does expand it.
3: And how much are they paying?
2: Well, I haven't, like, the U.S. military hasn't given me access to a database or anything like that. But through FOIAs and interviews, I've seen different numbers.
1: Marla says that in 2006, the ACLU filed a FOIA request and eventually got their hands on hundreds of claims files. And in those files, what you see are a bunch of different numbers, but one that comes up again and again.
2: $2,500.
0: $2,500 by and large.
1: Now, someone like John could have paid more, but that meant they'd have to run the claim up the chain of command.
0: Exactly.
1: So it was almost like there were these ceilings.
0: $2,500 for a life, $1,500 for property damage. And then eventually the property damage amount got raised to $2,500 as well. And like that didn't make any sense to me, that somebody could get so much for a Toyota Corolla, but you were just going to get the same amount for a lost life.
1: Like, I can't get over, I mean, $2,500 seems like just such a nominal amount. And the practicality of that money, of like, if you were to kill someone who is the breadwinner of a family.
2: But we're not actually trying to pay full compensation, right? Like, we're not trying to say, we think if this 20-year-old man had lived to be the average age in Afghanistan, that he, you know, that it would have been $60,843, right? Like, that's not the thing.
4: Do you ever, we had people who were killed here in an attack.
5: The federal government is one step closer to cutting its first checks to families of those killed and injured on September 11th.
4: And those people have been compensated. Mm-hmm. The levels of compensation to the New York victims is pretty high.
6: The range of payments for a death claim ranged anywhere from $250,000 to just under $7 million.
4: Do you notice that?
2: I do. I do. But that's a very different type of monetary payment.
1: Well, yes and no. Essentially, it's a person's life. And
2: yeah.
1: I mean, I think there's an argument to be made that there's an empathy in the number that you come up with, in the amount that you pay for someone's life.
2: I totally get what you're saying. The $2,500, I think it's any amount of money. If I told you 10, would you feel better about it?
1: I mean, feel a little bit better.
2: You would?
1: I think so.
2: What does it get you, though? In the end, $10,000 doesn't buy anything more back than what you lost.
1: I don't know what $10,000 gets you exactly in Afghanistan, but my assumption is that it gets you a lot more than $2,500.
2: But does that really help you? Is that really what you want?
4: Is the money unimportant to you, really? It sounds like the money is really...
2: I'm not a victim, so I don't know that I can answer that. To me, if it happened...
1: And at this point, Marla told us a story about how, before she got into this line of work...
2: I had several friends who were journalists.
1: One of those friends was a man named Chris Hondros.
2: Yeah, he's a photojournalist. He was a photojournalist.
1: And back in 2011, Chris was on assignment in Libya, moving with a rebel group, when they were fired upon, and Chris was killed.
2: Yeah.
1: And Marla says, when she found out that happened...
2: I wanted someone to explain to me why that happened. I mean, sorry. I just wanted someone to explain. I didn't, you know, like, I knew his family wasn't going to get any money. I knew that these guys that shot a rocket-propelled grenade at him weren't going to care. No one was going to explain. But I wanted that.
4: And the money then becomes an occasion for you to say, like, not just I'm sorry, but here's what happened. It's the here's what happened part.
2: I think it's the token that's given with the apology and with the explanation.
4: But it's the apology and the explanation that matter to you.
2: Yeah, that's why we call it amends, making amends.
7: One of the things that is true of money damages generally is there are desperate efforts

0: to find some common language between the party paying and the victim, some Esperanto for communicating the meaning of what's happened in a language that the other side knows matters.
1: That's how John Witt puts it. But the problem is, in order for that Esperanto to work, it has to say the same meaning to both sides, which for John Tracy wasn't really about the money at all, or not just about the money. It was as much about the envelope that the money was in, or that there was a real person there to hand it to them.
2: I wasn't the one who raided their house. I wasn't the one who killed their daughter. But most of them, they, you know, just wanted to look at somebody who's in a uniform and say, you really messed with my life.
1: And that opportunity is exactly what Abdullah Al-Taisi will never get. His son was killed by a drone he never saw, operated by a man he'll never meet, on behalf of a country that still doesn't admit it was a mistake. And so the money he got, which in the end he says was the equivalent of $30,000, way more than anyone got in Iraq or Afghanistan. Still, all he can do, without anything else to go on, is just compare amounts.
3: He can accept that only if he gets, the payment equal to those, in America, how you compensate someone who lost his son, for example, killed.
1: If the payment was equal.
3: Yeah.
4: Next up, the value of
5: everything.
4: All of it.
5: Everything.
4: Everything. And by everything, of course, we mean
6: the value of nature.
4: That's Carl Zimmer, science writer, regular blower of minds.
6: So we think of ecosystems as just kind of sitting there, but actually they're doing things. For example, cotton farms in South Texas.
4: Mm.
6: So, the farmers are doing their thing.
4: Like this guy.
7: James Parker.
6: Planting their cotton, they're collecting it.
7: I farmed about 500 to 600, 700 acres of cotton, so say 2,000 bales.
6: They're doing what farmers do.
7: I spend a lot of time on a tractor, and you have to check your water every morning, every evening.
6: Meanwhile, they have all this extra help in the air.
7: Yes.
6: They have bats.
7: How many bats are out there, you really don't know.
6: Flying all around. The bats eat 2/3 of their own weight in insects every night.
4: Wow.
7: They eat all night long, all kind of bugs.
6: A whole bunch of pests that would otherwise be eating the cotton.
8: Now, a few years ago,
7: a guy named John Westfall
6: did a calculation.
7: He came out to my farm and did a study.
6: Each year, the farmers, collectively, they make about $4 or $5 million off of these farms.
8: Question was, how much of this was because of the bats? Because, bats are natural pesticides.
7: If the more they're eating, the less I got to spray.
8: And here's what the scientists figured out.
6: Out of $4 to $5 million, it was around $700,000 that you could ascribe to the bats. It does give you a glimpse at the kind of scale of value, economic value, that nature has that we generally just totally ignore.
4: But we talked to a guy who didn't ignore it.
9: My name is Robert Costanza.
8: In fact, he took this way of thinking to the absolute limit.
9: Yes. So the question was, what's the value of all of these ecosystem services globally?
6: All the services on Earth.
9: We tried to synthesize all of the studies that had been done around the country and the world.
4: Like that bat study, except they didn't just look at cotton farms. They looked at
6: tropical forests, rivers and lakes, coral reefs, coastal wetlands, inland wetlands, the ocean, woodlands, temperate forests.
9: It goes on and on.
6: Grasslands. It's kind of the Excel spreadsheet from hell.
9: It can get tricky.
8: So Costanza and his colleagues took all these different studies, summed them together, did a whole bunch of math, and came up with a number.
6: Which in today's dollars is $142.7 trillion per year of services. And that's more than all of the gross national products of the world.
4: Let me ask you, I get the way this would work with a bat, like the bat's eating the bugs, but like how do you do it with like a field or something? Like, how do you even figure out what the services are?
6: Well, for example, a

0: a salt marsh.
1: And we are in the water now.
2: Yes, we're in the water.
3: What is it? Wait, so a salt marsh, is it like the Florida wetlands but salty? I suddenly don't know what a salt marsh is.
0: Salt marshes are wetlands that are on the coast.
3: Got it.
2: Yep, we're standing in about a foot of water here. We're quickly approaching high tide.
4: We sent one of our producers, Simon Adler, to a nearby salt marsh to talk to this guy.
2: My name is Adam Welchel, and I'm the director of science for the Nature Conservancy here in Connecticut.
4: And Adam gave Simon a kind of inventory of
2: some of the services provided by coastal salt marshes. It's a stream of goods and services that have been provided over time.
0: One of the things it does is it takes water that's coming in from inland and that's laden with all sorts of pollutants, all sorts of bad stuff.
3: The salt marsh will trap that water so that the pollutants settle. And then very often, the marsh grass will suck up that water into the roots
0: and clean it up.
2: Yep.
4: So you could ask, very simply,
0: how much would you have to spend to keep your water that clean?
2: One second. Well, there is one other study I want.
3: Adam Welchel said that scientists in New England have already figured that out.
2: For flood control, water supply protection, pollution control, it's roughly about $31.22 per hectare per year.
4: Then you got to add the value of all the plants that feed the fish that end up on our dinner plates.
2: $338 annually per acre.
3: Then there are the bird watchers that buy lattes that support the local economy.
2: $490 per hectare.
4: The list goes on and on and on and on.
0: You do get kind of obsessed with it. You start becoming an accountant and writing down numbers just furiously. It gets you to think about nature in a different way than you had before.
5: There's this galling element, though, or this aspect. Like, when I first came across the...
3: At this point, our producer, Tim Howard, jumped into the interview, and you'll also hear our producer, Soren Wheeler, in just a second.
5: I do feel like in an example like the salt marsh, which cleans water, that's all reliant on people being there that need the water. So if you didn't have people there, does that salt marsh cease to have any value?
3: But Tim, haven't you ever had a conversation with somebody who just... Like, if you make the aesthetic argument, which is that nature should be preserved for its own sake. There's a whole category of humanity that just doesn't respond to that argument. So this becomes a way to talk across the aisle.
5: But it does still feel like it demotes something of infinite value to something of a piddly value.
6: Well, it can't really be infinite value. I mean, what's
5: like
6: that
5: a mother's
6: mean?
5: Love. Doesn't you don't mean, think your mother's love is priceless? I mean, you know.
0: Okay. I totally accept that there is this sort of priceless aspect of nature. But if you are in the government in a very poor country, you have some tough choices to make. If somebody comes to you and says, okay, you've got these lovely mangroves. Now, it turns out that this sort of setting where the mangroves are is the perfect place for shrimp aquaculture. We're going to put in these farms. We're going to grow shrimp. You are going to get millions and millions of dollars in tax revenue. If you're thinking about the welfare of all the people in your country, that might be a really powerful argument. Now, into that kind of a discussion, you can bring in the fact that these mangroves are sitting there doing all sorts of incredibly valuable things. In fact, they've done these kind of calculations. And in some cases, the services that mangroves provide are 4 times more valuable than what you could get out with shrimp.
3: Is that a hypothetical situation?
7: No.
3: That's a conversation you have.
7: That's what we're asked.
4: This is Glenn Marie Lang. She's an environmental economist for the World Bank. And she says very often she finds herself in exactly this kind of conversation.
7: Particularly, you know, I work for the World Bank, so our primary clients are our governments.
3: Philippines, Vietnam.
7: And when you're talking to a minister of finance and saying, you know what, you really
3: I know jobs are jobs, but you need those marshes. They have value.
7: They'll say, well, yeah, that's true, but that means I'm going to have to reduce the money that I put into the education budget. So you've got to really make a strong argument about the benefits.
3: Mm.
7: That's really where the rubber hits the road.
6: Well, I mean, that's it.
4: Here's the counter argument. It comes from Doug McCauley, an ecologist at the University of California, Santa Barbara.
6: The real danger is that we actually succeed, that we convince people that nature is valuable because it makes money. And then we're really in trouble in the many instances where it doesn't make us money.
3: What do you do in a situation, he says, where, say, a bunch of rivers are running dry and they're, quote, depreciating in value?
6: You know, by the same logic that you train me to think with, we should go out and liquidate these natural assets. That makes me feel really uncomfortable.
7: On the other hand, I want to say that when you don't put a value on these services, basically they don't get counted.
3: They get implicitly assigned a value of 0, according to Glenn Marie Lang. And as we were debating this and going back and forth,

0: we bumped into a story about what happens when all of these value of nature ideas are let loose into a world of fruits and trees and human uncertainty.
1: The Parable of the Bees.
2: We heard this first from writer J.B. McKinnon, who says the story begins
1: in Mao County in central China, rural area, fairly remote.
2: Lush green mountains filled with apple orchards.
1: And apple orcharding was the main business.
2: And according to J.B., in the 1990s,
1: the wild bees of Mao County slowly started to disappear. There's a few different reasons given for that. It could have been the destruction of the habitat that the bees nested in, the heavy honey harvesting that wasn't leaving enough food for the bees.
2: But the prevailing theory is actually an economic one, because in the 1990s, as China was shifting to a market-based economy, apple producers were under pressure to produce more apples. So they started spraying pesticide.
1: Probably it was a constellation of all of those things and a few others. End result is the bees stopped buzzing in Mao County.
2: Which, if you're an apple farmer, that's a disaster.
1: As bees travel from flower to flower in search of nectar, they're dusted with pollen, which is the means by which flowers engage in sexual intercourse. So if you don't have the bees making the birds and the bees on the blossoms, then you don't get fertile flowers to turn into fruit.
2: And obviously, if you're a fruit farmer and you have no fruit to sell, you have no income.
0: So what do you do?
1: If you're an apple farmer and you don't have bees, then you need to find some other way to pollinate the flowers. And I guess they concluded, well, we'll have to do that ourselves by hand.
3: In Mandarin Chinese, we say zhen gong shou fan. So basically, that means a manual pollination.
2: This is Harold Thibault.
3: I'm a correspondent in China for the French newspaper Le Monde.
2: A couple of years ago, he heard about the apple farmers in Mao County. So he flies to Chengdu and he and a friend hop in a car. And
3: we drive for like 5 or 6 hours until we reach this village, Nanxin.
2: Tiny little village.
3: And we actually saw that there were lots of farmers in the trees, like on the apple trees.
1: Straddling up on these often thin and spindly branches, men and women that I've seen in photos in any case.
2: Harold and his friend took pictures, and if you look at those pictures, you'll see the farmers holding a little brush.
1: This little pollen brush that they'd constructed using things like chopsticks and chicken feathers and cigarette filters.
2: And they'd have a little bottle filled with pollen, and then what they do, they dip the brush into the bottle and they paint a flower blossom with the pollen. They dip their brush back into the pollen and they paint the next flower blossom again, and then they dip the brush back in again and they paint again and then dip again. And hundreds and hundreds of flowers per tree.
0: God, what a pain in the ass that sounds like.
1: Yeah, the image of this, of these Chinese orchardists standing up in these spindly trees traveled around the world through environmental circles. And the message that it seemed to send was that, you know, this is what happens if you lose biodiversity. You end up standing in the trees doing the job that the bees used to do on the wing.
2: For free.
1: For free.
4: Those people are just like human bees.
0: But then this guy enters the story. This is Yin Sun Chen.
4: Yeah, human bees.
0: 4 years ago, he traveled to Mao County to do a sort of economic analysis of just how much the loss of the bees was hurting the farmers of Mao County. But what he discovered, weirdly, was that the trees were producing more apples than ever.
4: There are more production for hand pollination apple tree than a bee pollination apple tree.
0: Really?
2: You mean the people were doing it better than the bees had been doing it?
4: Yes.
0: A lot better.
1: Fruit production went up 30%.
2: That's what the farmers told Yin Sun Chen.
4: Because I think hand pollination can pollinate more thoroughly. They can pollinate every flower.
0: And bees don't pollinate every flower?
1: Bees are a little bit... you know, they're a little bit uneven when it comes to pollinating.
2: You're so polite.
1: They don't like it if it's cold. They don't like it if it's damp. They don't like it if it's windy. But you send people out there and tell them to pollinate every damn blossom, and they're going to do it. And there was the additional benefit of the people that you paid. They'd go to the bar, they'd buy groceries, they'd spend those earnings in their local communities in a way that obviously bees never did.
0: So here you had this whole story that was supposed to be about how important the bees are, you know, this whole parable of biodiversity.
2: And it turns out maybe the lesson's just the opposite, that actually we don't need bees.
3: Right. So let me find my notes about the wages exactly.
0: But there's one more chapter to the story. Harold Thibault told us that when he visited Nanxin,
3: I talked with one farmer.

0: His name is Zheng Zegao. He's 38, and he said, in his opinion, the hand pollination might disappear in a few years.
1: Apparently, as China's economy has continued to grow, workers have started demanding better pay.
0: The wages are getting so high for the workers that the farmers have to employ to help them. Basically, it's not efficient economically to do the hand pollination anymore. That's what a lot of farmers say. They still do.
2: Now they're likely thinking, damn, we need those bees back.
0: Right, yeah.
1: Problem is,
0: there are no bees in those villages anymore.
1: Here's where that story leaves me. It leaves me thinking that economics is just not a good way to go. Putting a value, even a precise and thoughtful value on a bee or on a pound of pesticide, you do it and you think you're smart, but then the value changes. The bees go from being worth a lot to being worth nothing to being worth everything, all within a few years.
2: Or,
1: that's why economics
2: is a
1: dumb.
2: Well, no. I want to argue the other side for a second. Nowhere in the story did someone walk into the middle of the proceedings and say, you know what, the bees do have value, here's the number. In fact, you know what, Carl, when we were talking to him, told us,
3: you know, there have been estimates that the value of the pollination that comes from wild bees is $190 billion.
2: So that's globally, right? But still, there was nobody in the room giving that kind of number. So the bees were inherently valued at zero.
1: But remember, bees are valued at zero only until humans get valued more. Then bees go down, bees go up.
2: Like,
1: you have to have a lot of numbers in your head.
2: But here's what I like about this idea is that when you put a number on a bee or a bat or a marsh, it's like an attempt to force a kind of long-term thinking. You can't just say, don't do that. I mean, that's the thing that like conservationists say, don't. But if you say, don't do that because here's the value.
1: Here's the loss you're going to see.
2: Yeah, here's the loss. Well, then that actually gives the whole precautionary don't thing some teeth.
1: Except for this, that if you go businessy on nature and you're wrong,
4: there are irreversibilities.
1: That's how environmental economist Glenn Marie Lang puts it.
4: This is one of the differences between nature, ecosystems, and what we produce. You smash your car, hey, someone can build a new one. If you lose the bees, many instances, you cannot bring them back.
2: So the question we got to is, is there another way to think about the value of nature? I mean, a way that's not economic and therefore short-sighted and all about us, but also not simply about the aesthetics and the beauty, because that can be sort of limiting too. Is there another way?
5: The best I was able to do thinking about this,
1: writer J.B. McKinnon again,
5: was when it struck me that all of this diversity that's out there, all this biological diversity, all these wonderful and amazing and alien things that other species can do, is like an extension of our own brains. There's so much imagination out there that we simply could not come up with on our own, that we can think of it as a pool of imagination and creativity from which we as humans are able to draw. And that when we draw down on that pool of creativity and imagination, we deeply impoverish ourselves. You know, in a sense, we are doing harm to our own ability to think and to dream.
1: J.B. McKinnon's book is called The Once True World. He's written many, but this one is my fave.
2: Deep thanks to Carl Zimmer, who's reporting in the New York Times on this topic, is really what got us launched into this whole thing.
1: And what got us through this whole thing is Simon Adler, whose production assistance was invaluable.
2: Thank you, Simon. And thank you guys for listening. I'm Jad Abumrad.
1: I'm Robert Krulwich.
2: We'll see you next time.
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6: 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On The Current, with guest host Mark Kelly. 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
8: Shoplifting rates in Canada have been up in recent years. We'll hear about some of the reasons why. Plus, we'll dig into the broader cultural history of shoplifting and what this act says about us. That's coming up on the Sunday Magazine.

0: From CBC News, the world is sour. I'm Neil Kumar. France has requested an emergency meeting with the UN Security Council to discuss the fighting in Lebanon. It comes as Israeli forces have launched their deepest offensive into the country in a quarter century and capturing Beaufort Castle, a strategic outpost dating back to the Middle Ages. Willie Lowry has more from Jerusalem.
1: For nearly 1,000 years, it has been a sought-after location. The ruins of the castle date back to the Crusades, and in modern times, the Israeli military occupied it from 1982 all the way until 2000 when they withdrew from southern Lebanon. Seizing it once again makes this the most significant advance Israel has made into Lebanon in over 25 years. And strategically, it sits high above the Litani River with views across much of southern Lebanon and parts of northern Israel and the Golan Heights. Despite a ceasefire being in place, Israel and Hezbollah, the Iranian-backed militant group, have exchanged near constant fire for the last several weeks. One thing to mention here, the fate of Lebanon could have a bearing on the U.S.-Iran negotiations. Iran has long called for Lebanon to be included in any deal that it signs. Willie Lowry, CBC News, Jerusalem.
0: The United States is gearing up to celebrate its 250th birthday this summer. But one high-profile event is already hitting turbulence. Several musicians have pulled out of a Trump-linked concert series called Freedom 250. Aaron Collins explains why.
2: I pledge to give America the most spectacular birthday party the world has ever seen for America's 250th anniversary.
3: A series of concerts featuring stars of the 80s and 90s, part of those celebrations. Ice, rapper Vanilla Ice, proud to be on the bill.
4: I'm honored, man. This is going to be epic.
3: But this week, some other artists bailing.
5: Every rose has its thorn.
3: Among the musicians pulling out, Poison frontman Bret Michaels. Michaels writing online, the event had evolved into something much more divisive than what he had signed up for. Donald Trump fired back online, writing that we should have a giant Make America Great Again rally for 250 instead of having overpriced singers who nobody wants to hear. Aaron Collins, CBC News, Washington.
0: The family of Stanley Cup winner Claude Lemieux is donating his brain to the Boston University CTE Center after his death last week. Philip Lee Shannock reports.
6: Well, most of the cases have been in athletes like Claude Lemieux.
7: Dr. Charles Tater is a pioneer in the area of concussion and brain injury research at the University of Toronto. He suspects Lemieux had CTE, chronic traumatic encephalopathy, a degenerative brain condition linked to repeated blows to the head. There are no treatments for CTE, and it can only be diagnosed after death.
6: We do see an unfortunate number of athletes who actually commit suicide.
7: According to Boston University CTE Center, 19 of 20 former NHL players studied were posthumously diagnosed with CTE, and most recently Bruins enforcer Lyndon Byers, whose diagnosis was revealed on the same day as Claude Lemieux's death. Lemieux's family hopes their donation will help understand the long-term effects of repetitive brain injuries and lead to more honest conversations about how to better protect athletes. Philip Shannock, CBC News, Toronto.
0: At the 2026 Canadian Screen Awards tonight, the beloved TV series Heated Rivalry dominated and walked away with the evening's top prizes.
8: And the Canadian Screen Award goes to Hudson Williams. Heated Rivalry.
0: Best Dramatic Actor went to Hudson Williams, and the show also won Best Drama Series. In total, Heated Rivalry garnered 16 awards for its inaugural season. And that is The World This Hour. For CBC News, I'm Neil Kumar.

Here is the weather forecast. A rainfall warning remains in place for much of the province, including Calgary. Environment Canada says more than 100 millimeters of rain is possible by Wednesday afternoon. It says water will likely pool on roads. Otherwise, in Calgary overnight, rain, wind gusting to 70 kilometers per hour, temperatures steady near +4. Monday, rain, wind gusting to 70 kilometers per hour, a high of 8 degrees.

0: Good evening, I'm Pia Chattopadhyay. This is an encore edition of the Sunday Magazine featuring the stories we first brought you Sunday morning. Canada has announced new travel measures aimed at stemming the Ebola outbreak. First up, what past global health events reveal about whether travel bans work and how to use them. After that, shoplifting rates have been up in recent years, while cultural depictions have been provoking conversations about theft as a political act. We'll find out how this moment fits into our long history of stealing. Also today, trade wars may be the new normal, so what does winning actually mean? Two economists will consider that question and what answers they have for our country. And later on, veteran crisis communicator Jamie Watt helps us understand how his world works and how it's changed in our rapid-fire information environment. It all starts right now on the Sunday Magazine. Canada is expected to welcome hundreds of thousands of visitors from around the globe when the FIFA World Cup begins in less than 2 weeks. But as this major sporting spectacle gears up here at home, there is nervousness about a health emergency spreading half a world away. The Canadian government, along with other FIFA host countries, the United States and Mexico, has put a 90-day suspension of visas and travel documents for people from three African countries where Ebola is spreading. And this travel ban has some hearing echoes from recent public health emergencies, most notably the COVID pandemic. Kelly Lee is the Canada Research Chair in Global Health Governance at British Columbia's Simon Fraser University, and she's one of the lead researchers of the Pandemics and Borders Project. Good morning, Kelly.
1: Good morning, Pia.
0: Let's begin talking about this 90-day suspension of visas and travel documents. It affects people from Democratic Republic of Congo, Uganda, and South Sudan. These are the countries most affected by this current outbreak of Ebola. Is this the right move by Canada at this time?
1: Yeah, that's the big debate. So this comes on the tail of travel advisories to the region. So people who are thinking of going to the region should avoid doing so if it's non-essential. There's screening at airports already. There's exit screening in the region. So this comes on top of all of those measures, as well as, you know, public health measures being put in place in Canada. So there's an argument that this is not necessary. There's already a low risk of importation of the virus. And it's really, you know, to lower that risk even further. And we have to think about the costs and benefits of doing that. So, of course, it's reassuring to people that, oh, you know, there's now not going to be anyone coming in from that region, at least that are non-national, so still be Canadian citizens and permanent residents allowed to come in. They'll have to quarantine for 21 days. But the question is, was that really needed when already there was a lot of preparations and a lot of screening and so on in place?
0: To that point, the Canadian announcement is contrary to the position of the World Health Organization, which has not been supportive of travel bans or border closures. You mentioned both benefits and drawbacks. So let's talk about some of the potential drawbacks. What's the risk of singling out residents of certain countries for travel restrictions in a case like this?
1: Yeah, and when you do this, you know, and you target particular geographies or particular nationalities, you do definitely stigmatize that group of people. And you have to weigh up whether that is actually necessary, looking at the risk that's being posed. So in this case, we've learned from the past that, you know, targeting certain geographies in a global pandemic certainly didn't make sense oftentimes when a virus was circulating globally. This virus is not yet circulating worldwide. It is concentrated in one region, but you then have to think about, well, you're, you know, reducing, 24,000 visas have been suspended. There's about 350 people come in from the region per week, not a lot of people. And, you know, is that necessary when such a small number that are posing a risk? So you're already, you know, singling out that group. And people are often, you know, and understandably fearful of this virus, about people coming in from outside. So, you know, you have to be very careful not to feed those fears with more fear. And you have to try and stick to the facts and try and explain to people, you know, what is the real risk as opposed to the perceived risk. All of this is important. Now, I don't

0: deny that the Canadian government is really quite keen to allay people's concerns, to ensure public confidence, especially on, you know, the eve of the World Cup coming to North America. And this is really what's driving the policies rather than a reality. But you have to think about the impact on the wider global community and also on those specific populations that you're targeting.
1: So timing is important here because of the World Cup and the number of people from all around the world traveling to the three North American countries. That said, Kelly, there have been Ebola outbreaks in the past in Africa. What makes this one so different? Is it because it's a different strain? They've been able to contain it in the past. So what's different this time around?
0: Yeah, it's not the common strain that we're used to. So Zaire Ebola virus strain is the one that we've seen in the past. This particular strain has only been the cause of two outbreaks in the past. So we don't know a lot about it. We do know that it causes case fatality about 30 to 50%. It's not more transmissible as far as we know. So there is, it doesn't pose a, you know, an extra risk, but there's no vaccine that's currently available for specifically for this strain of the Ebola virus. So there are, you know, things that we're learning. We also don't know too accurately on the ground how many cases there are because there's, you know, limited diagnostics. There's the confirmed cases are much lower than the suspected cases. And so we're learning on the ground as we go. So of course there's lots of unknowns. This is always the case with an outbreak. And you have to make decisions based on, you know, what we do know. But I wouldn't say that this is particularly, you know, something to be concerned about. It's not a pathogen of pandemic potential. This has been confirmed by WHO. This is a public health emergency for the region, but it's not a global pandemic emergency. And I think that's really important to remember.
1: Except, Kelly, you just said about a minute ago, this is not circulating globally yet. And I'm hung up on the yet part, perhaps like a lot of our listeners, because again, sort of the echoes of what, you know, we've been told in the past in terms of the pandemic, not to say that all things are equal, but that word yet gets us all a little bit nervous.
0: Mm-hmm. Yeah, and understandably, and it's a terrible disease. You know, no individual would ever want that this disease. From a population risk point of view, Ebola is unlikely, very unlikely to cause a pandemic. And the reason is because you have to have symptoms to be transmitting the disease. You have to be in direct contact with bodily fluids or materials that have been contaminated. There's a R-naught number that is lower than, say, COVID. It's not airborne. So we're not dealing with a kind of COVID-like respiratory infection. We're dealing with a virus that you have to be in close contact with people and so on. And the screening really is an effective way of stopping transmission and introduction of the virus into Canada. So if you have exit screening, so people at airports and at land crossings in the region are being asked questions, and if they're symptomatic, they are not allowed to travel. And again, you have to be symptomatic to transmit the virus. And then when they land in Canada, everybody's asked, you know, have you been in the region? If you have, are you symptomatic? And those people are taken and tested. And if they're found positive, which they have not been, of course, there's no cases that have been imported into Canada. But if they, one, you know, very, very rare chance that they are taken and given health care. And there are lots of systems set up to do that. Provinces and territories are ready if there's this rare eventuality. So there's been a lot of measures put into place both in Canada and at borders to really detect any cases that come in. And then if we do have a case, you know, we're ready to deal with it. So I think people should not be unduly worrying about this. This is not something that, if you think about hantavirus, you know, that outbreak was dealt with in a really exemplary way with contact tracing and with isolation of the cases, the one case that we've had in Canada. And so the same thing would kick into gear.
1: Hmm. I appreciate that reality check and that reassurance. And I'm wondering, that's sort of the balance that no matter if you're an epidemiologist, a public health official, an infectious disease specialist, a politician, you always have to sort of weigh that messaging. What do you think the government needs to do in terms of balancing its messaging to the public about this Ebola outbreak?
0: It's a great question. And I think that

0: hits the nail on the head. You know, it's about balance and it's about weighing different trade-offs, different costs and benefits. So the government at the moment is taking a precautionary approach because of the severity of the Ebola disease and the evolving international situation. So the Canadian Minister of Health summed it up really honestly, I thought, and said publicly, this is not a decision based on science. This is a political decision. So, you know, it's really aimed at prioritizing public confidence. And this is needed because North America is just about to host the FIFA World Cup. So the politicians have made the decision that we need to prioritize public confidence and reassurance. And so putting these additional measures in place does that. And so this political decision, you know, is a legitimate position to take if those are the things that you're prioritizing, the economy, tourists coming in, travel, teams coming in. You know, we want to be aligned with the regional measures that are being put in place. But I would also say, you know, we have to think about what are the costs, as we mentioned earlier, not just now, but in the long term. So, of course, there'll be costs to individuals who actually wanted to travel to North America from the region, perhaps, you know, soccer fans or members of families and so on. So they'll be, of course, directly impacted. People who want to go to the region to help respond to the outbreak in those countries are going to think again, you know, if I go, I can't get back easily, or I'll have to quarantine for 21 days, maybe I won't go. So that's, you know, really negatively impacting countries that really need help at the moment. And I would also say in the long term, countries will be potentially inhibited from reporting outbreaks in a timely manner because they're being punished with travel restrictions and bans that aren't really necessary. So though they might say, well, we're not going to tell people that we have an outbreak because, you know, our economies are affected and so on. So all these things need to be considered when you make a decision like this. So the government has, as I say, prioritized public confidence at this moment. And maybe there'll be they'll be removed once we don't need to prioritize that anymore.
1: If you're just joining us on this Sunday, I'm Pia Chattopadhyay, and I'm speaking with Kelly Lee, the Canada Research Chair in Global Health Governance at British Columbia's Simon Fraser University. Kelly's also one of the lead researchers of the Pandemics and Borders Project. Kelly, you just referenced a couple of things there that I wanted to talk to you in your role as the lead researcher of the Pandemics and Borders Project, because, again, we're dealing with a very different public health emergency right now with this Ebola situation. But, of course, there are memories of the COVID pandemic and some of the same things we're talking about now that we were then. So what did your research looking at the pandemic show about how travel bans didn't work during COVID?
0: Yes, our Pandemics and Borders Project was set up in early 2020, right when the COVID pandemic was kicking off. And this hasn't been studied because no countries in the numbers and the prolonged use of travel measures ever happened before. It was really, you know, sort of unprecedented. So our group tracked what countries did, what they did and where they applied these measures, how stringently, to which populations, which forms of travel. It was incredibly complex. And the data is still not great in terms of understanding that picture. But we learned some key lessons from that period that I think is relevant now. First of all, we really do need a coordinated international approach to travel measures by countries. And we need to do that far better. You need this because of public health goals, of course. You know, a coordinated approach is always important, but also to minimize the disruption, either to individuals, to whole societies and economies from using travel measures. So we all remember back to the chaos that we experienced during COVID. You know, each country was doing different things, different measures, using them in a prolonged way with lots of changes and sometimes inconsistencies that didn't seem to make sense. So it was kind of a wild west, you know, of policies. And most countries didn't use these travel measures effectively. Some did, but many didn't. And that then didn't help us prevent or reduce the introduction of SARS-CoV-2 and its variants. We put all these measures in place. It had impacts on people, but they weren't necessarily effective. And then they create chaos, and that chaos actually undermines public trust in government and in public health. So, you know, we don't want that chaos again. We do need an international approach that is more coordinated. The second thing I would say, Pia, is that those travel bans, as we often call them, but they're really more like restrictions on certain

types of, you know, categories of people that can travel or not travel. They're not the only tool in our policy toolbox. We think about those restrictions and we reach for them, you know, immediately. Really, we have to think we've got advisories, we've got screening, you know, testing and health assessments at the border, for example, quarantine and isolation. And we also have preventative measures like mask wearing and vaccination. So these things could actually be used to help people continue to

0: of it than just slamming the door shut and saying, no, no, no, you cannot come in, you cannot travel, because that's not the only thing you can do. There's lots of different things.
1: You mentioned, Kelly, that there were some countries who did the travel restrictions well. What are the examples of which countries did it well and why?
0: Yeah, the countries we often think about are actually in East Asia. So they often have outbreaks of serious nature, you know, right at the kind of front line of avian influenza, for example. So they've learned that if you put in restrictions very early on when the first cases happen, and you do it very stringently, so you don't say, oh, yes, nationals can travel and come in, but non-nationals cannot. No, you have to have a blanket restriction, and you have to use quarantine at the same time so that you're sort of a catch and release type approach. And these are always temporary measures, but what you're trying to do is slow down introduction of the virus into a jurisdiction that doesn't have a lot of cases. But you're buying time. So in the meantime, you're putting into place domestic public health measures that can respond to when cases do come in, because it's very, very difficult, maybe one might say virtually impossible for most countries to hermetically seal themselves off from the rest of the world. And some countries can because they're islands, and that, you know, it's much easier. A country like Canada, which is vast in geography, lots and lots of different points of entry, air, land, and sea, and we're dependent on trade and, you know, people moving in and out. It's impossible to you know, stop travel altogether. So it's a temporary way of slowing down an outbreak, but you really have to act while you have that time that you've bought to do other things, such as put into place public health, you know, measures like social distancing, masking, all sorts of, you know, public communication and when you do have those cases.
1: And so if early is best when it comes to travel restrictions, just coming back to this current outbreak of Ebola, we saw a couple of days ago Uganda shutting its border with DRC. Is that too little, too late?
0: Yeah, it probably is too late, because I think the evidence is showing that this virus has been circulating for quite a few weeks, if not months. And so there will be cases that either haven't been identified yet that have played out, or there are, you know, people that are incubating and so on. So yeah, you can certainly, you know, try and reduce the flow of traffic across these land borders, but really it's about now surveillance and contact tracing. You know, a lot of resources should be going into that. You know, I think it's distracting oftentimes, and maybe falsely reassuring that you can just close the door. I think that then maybe has a false sense of security that you don't need to do other things. So we really do need to step up on supporting these countries to do the surveillance and monitoring and contact tracing now, and help with, you know, infection, isolation. PPE needs to be flown into the region, and they need boots on the ground. So there's a lot of things that need to be done. And of course, community engagement, because that's something that has been a real challenge. All these things need to be done. You know, border closures are kind of a distraction, really, in this case.
1: So we're talking about Ebola and talking about what lessons were learned from the pandemic. You also, I think, mentioned the hantavirus on that cruise ship. And I think, you know, when people, that made people nervous too, but I think the obvious difference is that that is a very contained space. People are on a cruise ship, they're out on the water, you have time to put public health measures in place. And as you say, it worked very well. Are there lessons, though, that you can take from that hantavirus outbreak, even given all the differences, that you think we should apply, that there are learning lessons for other ones?
0: Always. These are all different cases, and we always have to start with the specific pathogen, the specific virus in this case, and see, you know, understand how it is transmitted, how severe it is, you know, where it comes from, and so on. So each case is going to be different, and then you have to go through kind of a risk assessment. And in the hantavirus case, there's many, many countries involved. It could have been, you know, badly handled. The fact that it was well handled, you know, we shouldn't then assume that it wasn't a serious incident. What was really nice to see was how WHO stepped up and really led that effort. So there were WHO leadership. The director general was on the ground discussing the ship and how it did not pose a direct risk to local people. They wanted to get it docked so they could take people off and repatriate them. It was actually, there were moments where, you know, Cape Verde wouldn't allow that ship to dock. And that is a serious problem. But once that was all negotiated, and that was WHO, you know, leading that diplomatic effort, the coordination was very impressive.

0: Canadians were flown back to Canada, of course, and then we have one case that's been confirmed and is isolated and receiving treatment, others contract tracing and so on. You know, what it does show is that public health systems are so essential in this case and are often invisible. All this work, the invisible work that happens, the monitoring, the surveillance, the testing, the, you know, contact tracing is all very detailed work, and it doesn't happen by accident. It requires an infrastructure, it requires people and technology to coordinate. And during the past year or two since COVID pandemic, funding for WHO and funding for, you know, Public Health Agency of Canada has been slashed. And so we have really lost a lot of capacity. And this just reminds us, you know, we are, yes, these cases have been handled very well, but what about a different pathogen? What about a kind of a respiratory infection like COVID-19 comes along again? What is our capacity to respond? It's going to be much more complex, more transmissible, potentially more severe. So I think this is a warning to us. You know, we have to stop ignoring the fact that we need to invest in key infrastructure in this country, not just pipelines, not just, you know, submarines. We need to invest in public health infrastructure.
1: It has been very good to listen to you. Appreciate it so much. Thanks, Kelly.
0: Thanks, Pia.
1: Kelly Lee is the Canada Research Chair in Global Health Governance at British Columbia's Simon Fraser University, and she's a lead researcher of the Pandemics and Borders Project.

0: Sophia Chattopadhyay. 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Shoplifting rates have been up in recent years. Small business owners are raising the alarm, with half reporting that theft has increased over the last year. That's according to the Canadian Federation of Independent Business. You may be noticing some of the fallout at your local pharmacy or grocery store, with security guards present and some items locked away. Michael Kempa is an associate professor of criminology at the University of Ottawa. Michael, good morning. It's nice to have you with us.
1: Thanks very much.
0: What are crime statistics telling us about shoplifting in our country right now?
1: Well, whatever numbers you look at, you can see that there's been a huge increase in reported incidents and in the dollar values of the total amount that businesses have lost to theft. We're talking about an increase of just about 70% of reported numbers, many thousands of incidents over the last decade. And the cost has absolutely spiraled. We're looking at something that was at about $5 billion in losses in 2019, that has ballooned to over $9 billion at our last counting in late 2024, early 2025. So there's no reason to think it's slowed down since then, and it is a huge and growing issue.
0: It isn't the same story all across the country. I'm just going to use two examples. Both come from Manitoba. The Winnipeg police released a report just a couple of days back on 2025 crime statistics, and shoplifting was down 5% from the year before. And if we look at Brandon, a smaller community but still staying in the same province, in April, the Chamber of Commerce says police told it that shoplifting was up 40% in the last year. So what do those two examples tell you about what's happening out there, but also the difficulty of tracking this type of crime?
1: Well, it tells you that there's different circumstances across the country. It tends to be that your biggest increases in loss comes from shoplifting that's driven by organized crime. So we have fairly well-organized syndicates of people that either reward or coerce, essentially lifters, people to steal for them, who funnel those goods through middle range fixers, the people that sort of pay them and get it moved up to warehouses, where these things are ultimately distributed mostly for online markets that have been expanding, of course, since the pandemic. So very, very sophisticated. So you see the biggest increases in those markets across the country where the access for organized crime is the highest.
0: And are we also at the same time, or do we know from the statistics, if there's a rise in individual crime, I think someone going into a store and, I don't know, stealing a shirt for their own use?
1: Yeah, sure. Personal theft is also increasing. There's some more haphazard type of

0: of retail theft, where, of course, in times of economic either downturn or inflation where people are being crunched, and in a context where people have a lot less sympathy and respect for corporations and other entities that are seen to make undue profits in hard times, yes, individual haphazard retail theft has also increased, but it's not the main driver.
1: And so your concern is about this organized theft approach. And there's been, we've seen lots of videos of smash and grabs in Ontario jewelry shops, for example, tend to make the news and other such things. I mean, organized crime has also always been into the theft business, but what are you seeing as the drivers for it being into this kind of shoplifting?
0: Oh, because it's incredibly profitable, very hard to police, and in a way, easy. It's an easy source of cash flow for organized crime. In that, if you sort of picture having a network of thieves working at your behest who can steal a huge volume of very small but valuable commodities like razor blades, baby formula, medication for pets, and so on. These are things that really can't be traced. They're easy to sell online. And the risks of people being caught with this form of contraband or being caught stealing are very small. It's not the same as being charged, for example, with criminal possession of illicit narcotics. So until we can sort of increase friction around the profit making for organized crime in this area, which is where most of the strategies are going now, you'll expect to, of course, see organized crime take advantage of that cash source.
1: Can I ask you what might sound, and maybe is, a sort of sillier question? If I buy like my, I don't know, what did you use, razors as example, online, how do I know that I'm not buying it from a retailer versus organized crime that has stolen this or selling razor blades online en masse?
0: You really don't, because in many cases, anybody can create a fairly realistic looking discount website that looks like a legitimate business. They can even mimic corporate websites it's very hard to tell the difference between a legitimate and illegitimate website. And they're smart enough to know that they shouldn't make the price too low because that would raise people's concerns. In other words, if the deal appears to be too good, people may think twice about purchasing it. So, I mean, really, even though online retailers and sites like Amazon go out of their way to try to police who's moving what, things like Facebook Marketplace, other private sales things, it's very, very difficult to know who you're dealing with.
1: Okay. So I mentioned in the introduction at my local pharmacy, there's now a security guard and my local grocery store. And that wasn't there, I don't know, a couple of years ago, those people weren't there. They are there all the time now. So we're seeing that in the real life world. What are police and law enforcement doing about these concerns?
0: So a lot of people think that, okay, if we've got a lot of random theft, the thing to do would be to make the laws stricter and really crack down on individuals who are shoplifting. But again, that's really not the volume. Where we're having success is where police and corporations have been working to increase the friction or the difficulty of, first of all, getting these things out of their stores, from the stores to the fences where they're sort of cleaned and organized for online sale and then distributed online. So a big play is more or less crime prevention through environmental design. Stores are trying to make it just a little bit trickier to get things out the door. So there's these sort of funnel points that you have to go through, whether you've purchased anything or not, to get out the door. Where we're using artificial intelligence, things like recognition technology software, we're not so concerned with people's faces and identities as we are with these algorithms that analyze unusual behavior and movement in stores. So in other words, there's sort of normal and abnormal ways to move around a store, and the AI technology can pick up on those where their behavior suggests that they're looking to lift stuff. So all this information is going between police, corporations, and even international policing bodies to sort of look at that chain and disrupt it.
1: Michael, it's been good to hear from you as always. Appreciate your time. Thank you.
0: Thank you kindly.
1: Michael Kempa is an associate professor of criminology at the University of Ottawa. Rachel Steyer is a professor of theater studies at DePaul University in Chicago, and she is the author of the book, The Steal, A Cultural History of Shoplifting. Rachel, good morning to you.
2: Good morning. Thank you for having me.
1: It's nice to have you with us. We were just hearing about some of the statistics and why they might be difficult to kind of parse. Tell us more about what you found when it comes to tracking shoplifting.
2: I think one thing that stands out to me is I was at the time when I was writing the book, and I am now just looking over casually the statistics. I am very skeptical of the statistics that are coming out from business federations. And in the States, it's from the National Retail Federation. Most of these statistics are, at least when I was working on my book, they did not have large samples. And they had a number of other problems. They were funded by the technology companies, you know, who are tasked with eradicating shoplifting. So obviously it's in their interest to say that there's as large a problem as possible. So I would just say that this kind of spy v. spy thing, shoplifters versus stores, has really been going on for centuries, and that, you know, that doesn't, it doesn't, it just doesn't seem that different to me from when I was writing the book.
1: You wrote your book more than a decade ago. What drew you to the story at that time?
2: Well, that was probably Winona Ryder was a big draw. If you remember, she shoplifted from Saks in Beverly Hills. And it was right around the time of 9/11. And so I was really, in the book, I do deal with organized retail theft, or ORT, but I also talk about what a lot of people in loss prevention call the lone shoplifter, the person who does it for psychological or social reasons. And those were the people who I was most interested in. But I want to say something else about this, which is I don't disagree with anything particularly that your guest said, your previous guest said, but I interviewed some of the people who were in ORT gangs, and they talked about shoplifting using similar language to the way people who, you know, were addicted to shoplifting, or who were shoplifting because they had borderline personality disorder, or because they were compelled to shoplift. So the language of stealing, there is something just very attractive about stealing. Your previous guest said, yes, it's certainly because people want to stick it to the man, but I think it's deeper than that. I think it has to do with, you know, you get an adrenaline rush when you do it. You're plunged into this completely different thing that is not in your day-to-day life. Or that's what both people who were in ORT gangs and these other types of shoplifters told me.
1: You know, the Winona Ryder example, for people who might remember who Winona Ryder is, actor, so like not economically struggling, one would assume.
2: Right.
1: And so when she did that, was part of why this became such a big thing. So you don't quote unquote need to steal, was sort of how it was put. But we often think about people who steal in this class way, like you need to steal, like you're some Jean Valjean.
2: Jean Valjean.
1: You know. So how have you understood the class component of all of this?
2: Yeah, no, I think often shoplifting is aspirational. In other words, I saw a lot of people, and retailers and loss prevention people often complained about people stealing steaks, lobster tails, and other high-end food from grocery stores, for example. And there was no sympathy on the part of the loss prevention people just because they considered there to be no need for stealing. They considered it to be, you know, for fun or for some other reason. But I think that that has really not been adequately studied. You know, if you don't have enough money to buy dinner, right? So you're going to go into the store, and so you shoplift. Like, are you going to be really careful and only shoplift the budget item? No, that's not what you're going to do. That's not the mentality. You know, the mentality is, I think, go for the most luxurious item that you can possibly get away with, or items.
1: And so we've heard over the past couple of years, as economic times have been tough for Canadians and others around the world as well, is that when the economy's tough, the cost of living is higher, shoplifting goes up. How does that theory actually play out over history?
2: As I said, I think there's really a spy v. spy relationship between retail and shoplifting, really all theft, but shoplifting especially. I think, you know, shoplifting first arose at the time when stores were being born. The idea of a store was being born in Shakespeare.

0: Shakespeare's time. In other words, no sooner were there stores than there were shoplifters, people trying to steal. So I feel like the two go hand in hand. You can't escape it. And, you know, then in the Industrial Revolution, there was a spike in women shoplifting with the rise of the department store.
1: Let me ask you about, I don't know if this is the right word, responsibility I was going to use, but the shops, because shops are designed in a certain way. So they entice you to come in because they want you to look at their clothes and try on this the wares that they are selling. How are you looking at that piece of that? What have you understood about how the design of stores has sort of helped out, if I can put it that way?
0: Yeah, well, as you I study theater. And so I guess when I was working on the book, and now I really think of a store as a kind of theater. And it entices you onto its stage. And you have the idea that you can do anything you want in that stage. You can pick items up that you ordinarily couldn't pick up. And those items are just props. And then the only limit on what you can do is you can't take them out of the store. So it's sort of it's really a strange agreement between the store and the customer. You know, the store is saying, we'll let you in, and we've designed everything to make you want to acquire everything that's in the store. But if you try to steal, you know, of course, we'll come down on you. So it's like between a public space and a private space.
1: That's such an interesting way to think about it as a theater production, if you will. So we've seen in the last number of months and years these interesting cultural depictions, which celebrate, if maybe that's not the right word, but stealing from stores. So I'm thinking of this recent movie by Boots Riley, I Love Boosters, mm-hmm. or the cultural writer Gia Tolentino, left-wing influencer Hassan Piker, and sort of. The argument overall that they're all making is that it's not taboo, it's not bad, it's not actually, shouldn't even be a crime to steal, that it's actually okay to steal, especially from the big guys, the big box stores, the Walmarts of the world. Why do you think that argument is being made now?
0: Well, because I think we're at a specific moment where there's a lot of attention is being paid to inequality. And with the internet, you can see people living, celebrities especially, but really anybody, living what seem to be very lavish lives on stage. And I think this just perpetuates and exaggerates the feeling of being aggrieved that a lot of people have. And I think it drives them to minimize the cost and effect of shoplifting. That's happened at other times in culture. Like, as I said, I think it did happen at the beginning of the creation of stores. And I think it also happened in the 19th century with the rise of capitalism. And it happened in the 1960s, you know, with the youth culture movement and the ideas of inequality and correcting inequality there. So I think it, as much as anything, a lot of, you know, shoplifting that's done not by organized retail theft gangs, it's symbolic. I know that sounds ridiculous, but it's symbolic as much as literal. I guess I'm thinking in theatrical terms, right? Like sticking it to the man. Like if you steal, you know, a steak from a grocery store, you're not really sticking it to the man. You know, you're running.
1: You're sticking it to your local butcher sometimes. Yeah.
0: You're going to get arrested. You know, it's going to be embarrassing, whatever. So I wouldn't say it's political in the way that it is often discussed, and the way, as you say, Gia Tolentino and Hassan Piker and Boots Riley are trying to position it as, but that's not a new thing.
1: I hear that echo from the 1960s, and here's the echo that I hear. And you tell me if the echo I'm hearing is what you also hear, which is like the 1960s. So there's counterculture, there's a sticking it to the man, but it's also a time of, you know, economic and wartime debate, that people are feeling a loss of control over the world writ large. And it seems quite similar in that way.
0: Yes, yes. I think what's similar is the loss of control, like during Vietnam, when people felt, oh, things are just terribly, terribly out of whack. And people felt anxious and stressed. And, you know, a psychological way to alleviate that is to shoplift. you know, what happens is you get this endorphin rush. So yeah, I think you're right. I think it does reverberate to the 60s.
1: You know, you mentioned the word politics. I only bring it up because shoplifting is used in sort of a debate. And on one side of that debate, some say, like, this is why we need more law and order, that things are getting out of control and we need to crack down and law and order. Or conversely, on the other side, people argue this is the problem with big corporations and the redistribution of wealth is needed and we got to rein in these big corporations. How are you seeing that sort of two-side? People are using shoplifting to their own political or value system beliefs.
0: Yes, I agree with you. It's weaponized. It's ideologically weaponized. But if I may, I want to answer that by just referring to something that your previous guest also said that was an issue when I was writing the book too, which is he spoke about these AI detect, how AI can detect a movement in a store that is not natural. Of course, AI was not developed when I was writing the book, but this same idea had already been developed, it's been somewhat of a problem and controversial for stores to identify who are the shoplifters in their stores, unless they're violent ORT gangs that come in and break a lot of stuff. Mm. There's been some controversy. What does it mean to say a non-normal movement in a store? Like, what does that mean? Does that mean like you're standing by the Tylenol aisle for too long, right? And then you reach very exaggeratedly into the aisle and then you sweep all the Tylenol or whatever. Anyway, I think you get my drift. What I'm really saying is that these kind of so-called measurements are very imprecise.
1: Because I might go into a store, Rachel, and there's a lot of different varieties of Tylenol, and I might stand there for a long time looking at them and then slowly reach.
0: Maybe you got a call from your mother and she had something important to say to you. And so you were standing there. And I saw this when I was writing the book, was that there were a lot of instances where these people were, they had supposedly shoplifted, but it wasn't clear whether they had or not. And I just, you know, I appreciate that businesses really struggle, especially small businesses, but big box stores too. I'm certainly not on the side of the shoplifters, but I also just wonder if it's even possible to eradicate shoplifting without completely closing down stores. Because as your previous guest pointed out, you know, the fact of eBay, unless eBay and other online marketplaces start to really crack down on online vendors, and, you know, it's just, I don't see it happening.
1: It's been very good to hear from you as well, Rachel. I really appreciate your time. Thank you.
0: Thank you. Thank you so much.
1: Rachel Steyer is the author of The Steal, A Cultural History of Shoplifting. Well, the world lost a titan of jazz this past week. Sonny Rollins died at the age of 95. He was a trailblazer in the genre, a master saxophone player known for his sprawling improvisations. And he wove his distinct style through myriad genres, including bebop, calypso, hard bop, jazz, rock, and he influenced generations of musicians along the way. So from his breakthrough 1957 album, Saxophone Colossus, this is Sonny Rollins with Strode Road.

I'm Pia Chattopadhyay, and you are listening to The Sunday Magazine on CBC Radio, as well as streaming live on the CBC News app. You can also listen on demand via CBC Listen and wherever you get your podcasts. We've heard the mantra, there are no winners in a trade war, a lot in the year plus since U.S. President Donald Trump set off a global economic battle royale with his tariff policies. And so far, Canada has been playing a little offense and a little defense, trying to shore up our new relationship with the U.S., all the while trying to strengthen our trading relationships with other countries. Just this past week, the largest ever trade delegation from India was in our country, and China's foreign minister was as well, talking about opening China up to more trade with Canada. Prime Minister Mark Carney made his own trip stateside, calling for a new partnership with the U.S. Economists Soumaya Keynes and Chad Bown have a new book out. It is called How to Win a Trade War, an optimistic guide to an anxious global

0: economy. Soumaya and Chad, good morning. Thanks for being with us.
1: Thanks for having us.
2: Thank you.
0: Soumaya, let me begin with you. The cover of your book shows this inflatable globe and it's been deflated and squished and squashed out of shape. Is that where we are with trade these days, that we don't recognize the world we once knew it?
1: Yeah, sadly, we'd all love a nice, big, shiny round globe, but there are some distortions going on right now. And so, I think for years, there was this predictable rules-based system that no one really had to think about. It was very, very boring. We all lived much, much happier lives, not really having to think about it very much. And the premise of the book is that we're not in that world anymore, right? And so, no one wins a trade war. We agree with that. But unfortunately, where we are suggests that actually the trade wars might come to us. Mm. And when they do, we don't really have a choice. We have to fight.
0: So, Chad, why is the world the way it is today? Does this all come down to the current occupants of the White House?
2: One might think so. For as much as American President Donald Trump is in the headlines every day talking about something having to do with tariffs and trade every day, and that is a part of it, and I can especially see from the Canadian perspective, you can't avoid that. But what we argue in the book is there's actually something more fundamental that's going on, that's been happening, predating President Trump, and it's going to live on post-President Trump as well. And that really is a challenge or a set of challenges that has to do with China. China is just a fundamentally different economic system than Canada or the United States or Europe, these kind of market-oriented democracies. And now it's really, really big. So, you have to deal with the fact that it's got all these subsidies and state-owned enterprises and industrial policy in ways that affect your economy, that its sheer size you can't avoid anymore. But also, China has a slightly different outlook toward the rest of the world when it comes to trade and how it views interdependence. It's fundamentally different as well. So the trading system that Soumaya was talking about really is one that's based on, countries trusting that they'll be able to import and export for the most part. And China has said, that's not really how we view the world. We want a world where China is not going to be dependent on Canada, the United States, or other countries for the things that it needs, but it wants to build up dependencies so that all of our countries are dependent on China for their needs. And then periodically, as we have seen over the last couple of years, China will sometimes weaponize those dependencies against us in ways that can be quite painful. So in any case, I think part of the argument in our book is there are these fundamental changes that are happening. A big chunk of it is China. And it's something, if you're thinking about what trade wars should be confronted and do we have to fight right now, that's the really, really big one.
0: All right, we'll need to put this conversation on hold to take a break. For the CBC News, I'm Pia Chattopadhyay. The Sunday Magazine's back in 6 minutes.
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4: From CBC News, the world is sour. I'm Neil Kumar. Israeli forces have captured a 900-year-old castle on a strategic ridge overlooking southern Lebanon. Israel's prime minister has told his forces to continue ousting Hezbollah militants from strongholds despite a ceasefire. Willie Lowry has more.
5: Israeli Prime Minister Benjamin Netanyahu ordered the military to deepen and strengthen its hold on areas across southern Lebanon that it has wrested from the

0: Iranian-backed militant group Hezbollah. That includes the strategically important Beaufort Castle, the ruins of which date back to the Crusades. The capture of Beaufort is a dramatic stage, Netanyahu says, a dramatic shift in the policy that we are leading. The Israeli military also hit Tyre, one of the largest cities in southern Lebanon, again on Sunday. The IDF says it was targeting Hezbollah infrastructure. Hezbollah rockets triggered sirens across several areas of northern Israel. France has requested an emergency meeting of the UN Security Council in light of the escalating conflict. Willie Lowry, CBC News, Jerusalem.
1: Opposition leader Pierre Poilievre is demanding an emergency debate in the House of Commons. That's after Statistics Canada released data that puts the economy in a technical recession. Benjamin Lopez-Steve has more.
2: Conservative leader Pierre Poilievre wants to know, what is Mark Carney's plan for the economy? In a letter to the Prime Minister, Poilievre is calling for an emergency debate. That's after data shows Canada's economy has stalled. Real GDP shrank 0.1% on an annualized basis from January to March. GDP also dipped 1% in the last 3 months of last year. That meets the bar of what experts call a technical recession. But some experts say the dip is so small, it could be revised away. Poilievre argues the recession is real and a debate will let the Conservatives share their plans for an economic turnaround. He says Carney isn't doing enough and time is running out. The Prime Minister has not yet responded to Poilievre's demand. Benjamin Lopez-Steven, CBC News, Ottawa.
1: A possible review of CUSMA is now just 1 month away, but Canada and the U.S. remain far apart on several key issues. From fighter jets to digital taxes and liquor sales, there's a lot to sort out. Rafi Bujikanyan reports.
3: With just weeks left to a potential review of CUSMA, the free trade agreement between Mexico, Canada, and the U.S., plenty of obstacles remain. Most Canadian provinces still won't let their liquor boards stock American alcohol, a retaliation for punishing American tariffs on sectors like steel and aluminum. Former CBC journalist Richard Madden is now Manitoba's senior representative to the U.S. He says the White House could escalate with more tariffs.
4: You know, we're bracing for this, not just in Manitoba, but across the country.
3: The U.S. has named other Canadian policies as trade irritants, too, including supply management protections for sectors like dairy and a recently hiked levy on American streaming giants, forcing them to pay more into the creation of Canadian content. Canada-U.S. Relations Minister Dominic LeBlanc has not been in D.C. since March. His office says his next trip is still being finalized. Rafi Bujikanyan, CBC News, Ottawa.
1: Just 2 days after announcing the World Cup roster, Canada's team is now down a player. Midfielder Marcelo Flores will miss the tournament after tearing his ACL on Saturday night while competing in a tournament in Mexico. Several other Team Canada players are also recovering from injuries, including captain Alfonso Davies. Head coach Jesse Marsh says despite the setbacks, the club is ready to play.
5: It's easy to focus on the injuries, but internally, I think there's a real drive and concentration and focus to make sure that we're getting the most out of every day and then using every moment to prepare.
1: Canada will have its first test of those preparations on Monday in Edmonton when it plays Uzbekistan in a friendly. Canada's first World Cup match is scheduled for June 12th against Bosnia and Herzegovina. And at the 2026 Canadian Screen Awards tonight, Heated Rivalry has won some of the top prizes for Best Drama Series and Best Lead Performer for Hudson Williams. The show picked up 16 awards in total. And that is The World This Hour. For CBC News, I'm Neil Kumar.

Here is the weather forecast. A rainfall warning remains in place for much of the province, including Calgary. Environment Canada says more than 100 millimeters of rain is possible by Wednesday afternoon. It says water will likely pool on roads. Otherwise, in Calgary overnight, rain, wind gusting to 70 kilometers per hour, temperatures steady near +4. Monday, rain, wind gusting to 70 kilometers per hour, a high of 8 degrees.

0: online, as well as on the CBC Listen app. Still to come, when crisis hits, his phone rings. For 25 years, Jamie Watt has worked with Canadian companies and people in the field of crisis management. And a little later on, he'll bring us behind the scenes of this business and discuss how it's changing in our polarized world. But right now, let's return to my conversation with economists Soumaya Keynes and Chad Bown about their new book. It is called How to Win a Trade War. Okay, so Chad, let me stick with you for a bit. We are, in our country, of course, seized with how Canada fits into all of this. You worked as an economist in the Obama and Biden administrations. Have you been surprised by the way the Trump administration has been approaching trade with our country during his second term?
1: Yes. It is honestly the most surprising aspect of everything. And I don't, it's hard to put economic rationale or logic behind it. So I'm not going to, you know, pretend to be able to say, oh, my Canadian friends, if you just look here, you know, this will explain exactly what the president is doing and what the administration is doing. But let me give it, I guess, of a little bit of a try, which is, and this is not just a Canada issue, but for a long time now, the United States has been trying to wake up the rest of the world to the challenges posed by China, and the rest of the world, America's allies, Canada, Europe, you know, to a lesser extent, maybe Japan, Korea, have largely not been willing to do a lot of the challenging policies that it would take to kind of form a, you know, a coalition or a group to really fight back, in a sense, right? I think of all of those countries, to be fair, Canada has done more than most. I think the bigger challenge perhaps has been Europe. Canada over the years has aligned some of its policies toward China and the U.S. when it comes to, you know, electric vehicles, steel, foreign investment screening, some things like that. So I think Canada is the least culpable of this bunch. But that being said, right, I think all of these countries, Americans and policymakers feel like could be doing a little bit more. And perhaps maybe that's a small part of what explains part of what the administration has been doing over the last year. But I don't think that's it entirely. And to be honest, it is hard to kind of come up with a rationale for it. Maybe Soumaya has explanations from her vantage point in London.
0: You want to weigh in here, Soumaya?
2: So I think there's a kind of there's a part of the frustration of some people within the Trump administration that is maybe grounded in some of the ideas that Chad was saying. I think there's probably also just a much more basic, almost churlish part of it. You know, I was really struck listening to United States Trade Representative Jameson Greer speaking the other day, and he was saying, you know, there are only two countries that retaliated when the US applied tariffs. It was China and Canada. So, you know, it's possible that they just kind of bear a grudge for that, but yeah, I don't want to overinterpret whatever is going on in President Trump's mind.
0: Yeah, I think a lot of Canadian officials are trying to sort that out themselves. Soumaya, let me stick with you, because in the book you quote a former Canadian government advisor who told you this, quote, "Canadians, rightly or wrongly, do feel that we should be treated as equals, even though the economy is one-tenth the size, our egos are not one-tenth the size," referring to the United States. Talk with us about managing national ego in a trade war.
2: Yeah, not easy. Okay, so I think it helps just to remind ourselves of what trade negotiations used to be like, right? So, you know, in the days of, say, NAFTA, what you were trying to negotiate was an improvement on the status quo, right? And so essentially, you're doing two negotiations, right? Canadian negotiators are going to the US, they're trying to get a better deal, but they're also negotiating with their own populations back home to persuade them this is a good thing, right? And because if at the end of the day, they decide that they actually can't get it over the line, it's okay. You've got the status quo to fall back on. Now, what's happening in this new world is that essentially President Donald Trump is threatening to make the status quo worse, right? We've no longer got the status quo to fall back on, which fundamentally changes the nature of that negotiation.

0: right? So before, you know, the Canadian public is used to being persuaded that these trade deals are a good thing and they should go along with it. But that's not the bargain anymore, right? And so it's just a much nastier proposition because, you know, it's much nicer to go into something trying to get everyone to do better off than it is essentially being taken hostage, which is part of the US dynamic now.
1: Chad, 1 month from tomorrow, the Canada-US-Mexico trade agreement is officially up for review. I know you call it USMCA in the United States. We call it CUSMA up here. The US and Mexico are already in direct renegotiation talks. Canada and the US are not. So you're the author of a book titled How to Win a Trade War. What is your best advice for Canada at this point?
2: Read the book first.
1: All of Canada.
2: You know, there's going to be a lot of great nuggets in there. I think, you know, one of the things that we've tried to stress in this new era is you really have to prepare. You have to do your homework. You have to, that means in when it comes to trade negotiations, identifying what your vulnerabilities are, but also what your strengths are and play to those strengths. So, you know, a vulnerability, an inevitability, you know, for Canada is it's right next door to the United States, right? And absent some giant earthquake or something, we're not going to be separated, right? We're stuck with each other. And just the sheer force of gravity means we're going to trade a lot with each other. So you're kind of stuck with us. We've got to, you know, make the best of it. And the United States is a lot bigger. So there is going to be some asymmetry to this relationship, right? And that's just a set of facts that we can't get away from. That being said, if you're trying to figure out how to do the best you can with the United States, maybe identify what it is that the United States really, really needs, what it's really short of, and how to make yourself integral to whatever the United States' objectives are, right? So for example, we saw last year that the United States in its relationship with China suffered massively when the Chinese cut it off from these things called rare earths and permanent magnets, right? This is something that China produces 90% of the world's, you know, this stuff coming out of the ground. They process it, they turn it into parts that go into cars, that go into electronics that are essential for manufacturing. This nearly shut down the North American automobile industry when we couldn't get these parts and it panicked the Trump administration. So what could Canada do to help in that instance? Well, it also turns out these rare earths are not the only thing, not the only critical mineral that China has this market dominance over. There are lots of these things, lithium, cobalt, graphite, all these. So, you know, what Canada has sometimes is some of these things in the ground, perhaps also opportunities to engage in the processing of them. It can identify where the United States has weaknesses and offer to help fill in some of those gaps. And then by doing so, you become an integral part of, you know, a North American economy and make it much less likely that the United States is actually going to take you for granted and treat you as badly, I think, as they have been being, as you have been being treated over the last year or so. So it's things like that I would suggest. Identify what you have that are strengths that the United States absolutely needs, and work from there.
1: Chad, you said that Canada can either end up like Australia or not. What do you mean by that? And would that be a bad thing, I think you're suggesting here?
2: Yeah. So, you know, the Australia reference is, Australia is an amazing economy and it's an ally and it's an advanced economy, you know, but starting about in the 1980s, the Australian economy really gave up on manufacturing itself. It just decided, you know, it was going to focus on other things, and it's been largely an importer of manufactured goods from the world. Now, it's grown tremendously over the subsequent period because it supplies a lot of commodities, you know, iron ore and things like that to China, which has been growing. So that's been great for the overall Australian economy. But the point is, the reason why that happened to Australia was as a small country, you know, of just a couple of, you know, dozen million people out there, It's really hard to achieve scale. And if Canada were to kind of go off by itself, right? So one thought experiment that we economists have is suppose Canada and the United States decided to split up and Canada really wanted to go off on its own way. Well, Canada would need to achieve scale. It would need to be able to produce lots and lots of cars in order to be able to produce them at low enough cost to make people be able to want them. Well, the

0: the local Canadian economy is not really big enough in terms of the size of the population these days to be competitive when you've got a China out there of 1.4 billion people, right? So that's kind of the big concern is, you know, you need to be, if you're Canada, you need to be tied in really well to these other markets or else you risk becoming like in Australia, that's primarily a kind of commodity exporter. Now, going back to my earlier argument of benefiting the United States, what could you offer to the United States? Another thing Canada offers to the United States is additional scale. As China gets bigger and bigger and bigger, the United States in relative terms gets smaller, right? We're only 340 something million people. We need all the friends and rich country consumers out there for our manufacturing that we can get. And so if we can get Canada on site in the United States, that adds to our scale. That's something that's positive as well. So I do think there are things that are really beneficial for Canada and the United States to continue to work together on.
1: Yeah, and to keep in mind that last year, 34 U.S. states sold more goods to Canada than any other foreign economy. So it's not that we are without leverage here during these negotiations. But Soumaya, you've heard our prime minister talk over the past few months, several months, and in New York just this past week, talking about resetting relationship, not only with the United States, but also expanding and extending trading relationships with the rest of the world. We had the Indian delegation here this past week. India is a country of more than a billion people. The Chinese foreign minister was here as well. Our foreign minister said Canada wants to increase exports to China by 50% by 2030. So isn't this the kind of trade diversification that could really help, as our prime minister refers to us, a middle power like Canada?
2: Yeah, look, I mean, diversification of your trading partners, sure. I would point out that this isn't the first time that the Canadian government has had this idea of trying to diversify. It is really hard, right? As Chad was saying, the pull of a very, very close by, big, rich country is just extremely hard to resist. You know, those factors really matter. So yes, by all means, diversify. I think, though, you know, so in this world, it's tempting to try to be friends with everybody, right? To look at the rest of the world, see all this conflict going on and saying, we don't want to engage with that, right? We want to be friends with the US. We want to be friends with China. We want to be friends with all the other middle powers. Let's try and cling on to the old world where we could just trade with whoever we wanted and we could all get richer together and that would be great. And my concern is that, you know, also in the context of the Kuzmin negotiations, those bigger powers can see what the Canadians are trying to do, and they may not like it, right? And so one of the irritants, I think, from the US side is going to be if the Canadians try to also cozy up with the Chinese, because there are trade-offs here, right? I mean, just again, let's just return to cars, right? There's this huge powerful force that is the Chinese electric vehicles export machine that, you know, is extraordinarily successful in third markets, is competing with North American production in those third markets. There is a choice for Canada, right? You can open yourself up to that machine they could compete with, say, US exports. You could be more open to Chinese components. That could undermine the US interest in creating a stronger North American supply chain with fewer Chinese components. Now, I'm not saying necessarily which one of those is better in terms of efficiency, but there are trade-offs and tensions there that you do need to have a line on, rather than sort of saying, oh, but we can be friends with everyone.
1: Right.
2: Which does sound nice, but
1: yeah. Yeah, I mean, Canada has agreed to allow 49,000 Chinese EVs into our country, but at the same time says, you know, our automotive relationship with the United States and Mexico is strong. Let me ask you this, Soumaya. You're in the United Kingdom, and something looming over the past year or so, I think for a lot of people around the world, but certainly on the minds of Canadians, is why should Canada or anyone make concessions to the U.S. when President Trump seems to have no qualms with just tearing up a deal later, sometimes ones that he himself has negotiated in the case with the U.K., or he did the NAFTA renegotiations during his first term. So why would anyone just like have any confidence in that?
2: Yeah, I mean, it's a good question. I think from the UK's perspective, that question I think is a bit

harder. I think from Canada's perspective, though, you know, one thing we have seen is that, you know, so take the 25% tariffs on car imports, right? That there was an exemption for CUSMA compliant vehicles, right? There were very important carve outs and watering downs from those initial announcements. I think in recognition of just how important that economic relationship is, I do not think there is

0: other trading partners, because I think the American public is like, what? Canada? Really? So that does protect you, I think, more so than you know, the Penguin Island or you know, the other places that got hit with those tariffs. I think in the long term, the question is, you know, what does Canada, what do America's trading partners do, you know, when it comes to you know, long-term investments, right? So do we think that the next president of the United States is going to be as chaotic as President Donald Trump? Because, you know, if so, you know, maybe investing in those you know, big investments of critical minerals, you know, sharing those with America looks less appealing. But I would be asking that bigger question of medium term, can we trust the US administration? Because I think we all know that President Donald Trump changes his mind three times between breakfast and going to sleep.
1: Chad, let me add another ingredient into this. This is the Strait of Hormuz, which has effectively been shut for 90 days. That's 3 months. It's not clear when the U.S.-Iran war might end, what it means for the Strait. This has certainly been a hot war, but it's also a trade war. What has this conflict revealed about the new reality of global trade?
2: Really, that you have to pay attention at all times, because you know these things, these shortages can pop up wherever, right? So you know, you had the closing of the Strait, and you know, 20-25% of oil, of liquefied natural gas, now being stranded. You know, some of that can get out through pipelines, but much of it's getting stranded. And that's having impacts all around the world, right? Even in Canada, there, energy prices are up, even though you're a, you know, net oil exporting country. And so your oil companies are going to benefit from this and conflict in some sense. These supply chain choke points can happen. It's an example where Iran is not a large economy, but has had sort of an outsized impact on the global economy through its ability to weaponize, you know, this sets of trade flows. And it's, you know, this is just one more example. You know, we've seen a lot of different examples over the last couple of years of countries like China, even the United States, using export restrictions, whether it was the rare earths permanent magnets we were talking about before, or what the Americans have been doing on semiconductor technologies, right? This is the new reality that we have to confront. And it's something that we, you know, we have to understand to be able to make sense of what we're dealing with today.
1: Soumaya, your book is called An Optimistic Guide to an Anxious Global Economy. Optimism is in short supply right now for many things, but when it comes to trade, so where do you find it? Where should we look for it?
0: Yeah, so I think, optimistic point one is there are things we can do, right? We can learn to history. We can learn from history. We can learn from economics, right? We can learn from you know, past massive ruptures in the global trading system. So, you know, we look at the Second World War, when the Allies thought that the German economy was going to fold if only you destroyed their ball bearings factories. And actually, you know, the lesson there was the surprising resilience of the German economy. Or, you know, during the First World War, everyone thought that the British economy was going to collapse when war broke out, because they were so dependent on imported food. But actually, because of the flexibility of their economy and their ability to rely on their trading partners for food, they were incredibly resilient, right? So that's, you know, I think our capacity to adjust is one point of optimism. And then our capacity to, you know, do better, right? When we say how to win a trade war, we're really expanding the definition of winning, right? It's doing as well as we can, better than just descending into a blaze of tariffs and export restrictions. There are preparations we can subsidize. We can look at our vulnerabilities. We can look at our strengths. We can learn from, you know, doomsday preppers about how to stockpile. There are so many things that we can do, So in the final chapter of the book, we look ahead to these kind of scenarios of what could happen, right? And I think there are ways in which we could all win. Now, some of these scenarios may be a bit further in the future than I would like, because I suppose I do worry that maybe, you know, things have to get bad before we can climb our way out of them. But ultimately, you know, I think everyone does benefit from stability. And so eventually, I think there should be a way of you know, perhaps some kind of coalition forming to manage this relationship.

0: relationship with China, which is such a challenge, in a way that hopefully, you know, avoids World War III, can just, you know, leave us cooperating and managing those relationships in a constructive way.
1: Chad, where are you on this? Because Soumaya says, like, basically we can reinflate in a different way the deflated globe that you have on the cover of your book that has been squished out of shape. Where are you seeing the optimism in a reinflated globe?
2: No, I think that's exactly it. I mean, the optimism is we have agency in this, right? We don't have to just stand there and accept it. There are things that we can do. And Soumaya identified them. And in my job when I was in government and in policy, you have to be optimistic. You have to think that there are solutions to the problems that you get confronted with, regardless of how bad they are. So no, there are things that we can do always to make it better. Yes, the scenarios are a bit far out in the future. I'm with Soumaya that things may need to get worse first, but hey, we live in a democracy. We'll look at the evidence as it comes in and then we'll make different policy choices. And I think I'm convinced that we will end up doing better.
1: Just briefly, Chad, do you think that the review of CUSMA, the USMCA, is going to hit more road bumps with potentially the Americans walking away? I know it can happen right at the beginning, but is that where you see this going?
2: I don't think necessarily they'll walk away, but I think there will be road bumps. And the thing I want to point out is this was going to be a difficult renegotiation, even if it hadn't been the Trump administration. There's going to be new issues that have to be talked about because of what we cover in this book, the challenge of China that we've never dealt with in trade agreements before. It was going to be a fundamentally difficult set of talks, maybe bumpy, but you know, it'll be worth following closely.
1: I appreciate listening to both of you so much. Thanks so much for joining us this morning.
0: Thanks for having us.
1: Soumaya Keynes and Chad Bown are the authors of the book, How to Win a Trade War.

0: I'm Pia Chattopadhyay. This is the Sunday Magazine. We are live on CBC Radio as well as the free CBC News app. You can also tune in on your own time on CBC Listen or by getting our podcast. Well, he is a well-known name in Canadian business and politics and someone who many people hope they'll never have to call. Jamie Watt is the founder of Navigator. It is a consulting firm that specializes in crisis communications. For 25 years, it has become a top spot where people turn when scandal and surprise land them in the headlines. Navigator doesn't discuss details of its own client relationships, but Jamie is sharing broader reflections on a world that often operates right under our noses and how it has changed over time. He has a new book out. It is called The Director's Crisis Playbook. Jamie, hello.
1: Well, thanks for having me, Pia.
0: Crisis management happens in the background on the regular.
1: We hope so.
0: Yeah, I'm not sure.
1: Sometimes in the front ground, but we hope in the background.
0: I'm not sure that a lot of people know what it actually is. So how do you describe your work?
1: Well, what happens in a crisis is, first of all, we have to decide what is a crisis. And not every problem is a crisis. Some things are just problems, right? Mm-hmm. So when you go to the office, some days you have a problem and you just deal with that in the normal course of affairs. Sometimes you have a crisis. And a crisis is when you have an existential threat to your organization, right? Your organization might not survive, or it won't survive in the way it was. It might lose market share, might lose market capitalization, all kinds of things like that. And so when it rises to the level of a crisis, then often you need some outside help. You know, the CFO of Volkswagen, you might remember a few years ago, they had that diesel scandal. He said, you know, no organization, no matter how big, has the capability to deal with crises, you know, when they occur once in a generation, or maybe not even, you know, once in a generation. So what we try to do in those situations is make sure the client who comes to us gets their story told in a way that people can understand it and can have a good opinion of how they're handling it.
0: Let me pick up on two things that you said there. One is crisis, and sort of defining that as your work pertains to it. That can be crisis of someone's own making, outside forces, a mistake. That's sort of the, okay.
1: Correct.
0: Then you said the story, you're going to help them tell their story. So I know there's people

0: people rolling their eyeballs, Jamie, and go, spin?
1: No.
0: Dark arts?
1: No.
0: Lies?
1: You know, I mean, listen, we've never done a dirty trick or any of the dark arts in our life. If you want to do that, I can send you to some people who are very good at it, but not us. When we say tell their story, let's, for example, take a manufacturing company that had a workplace fatality. You know, they all of a sudden, something went wrong and a couple of their employees were killed. Now, there needs to be, for that organization to continue to exist, people to believe that they had done, that they operated a safe workplace, they had done everything, and this was truly, genuinely an accident. And that's what we would help get that message out to whoever their stakeholders were. Could be the government, could be regulators, could be the general public, could be media, it could be all sorts of people.
0: And so when you help tell that story of them having done everything right, what if they hadn't? Like, I just want to clarify that you're not lying on behalf of your clients.
1: We never, ever lie on behalf of our clients. Not only do we never lie on behalf of our clients, we only help good people, good organizations who've had something go wrong. We do not help bad people who have done bad things. And we say no to lots of clients. We, for example, wouldn't accept OxyContin and those kind of people as clients. There's lots of people we say no to, but there's lots of people that just, something goes wrong, it was no one's fault, or it might have been someone's fault. And if it is someone's fault, then the question is, what have they done to remedy it? So for example, let's take a bank that's got, you know, tens of thousands of employees, and let's say four or five of them, you know, misbehaved, the traders, you know, misbehaved or something. You know, what Canadians want to know is, one, did you identify the problem? Two, did you sanction the people that were involved? Three, did you make sure anybody who was harmed by that, did you make them whole? Did you restore them? Four, did your policies and procedures, were they robust enough? And this was just, you know, four idiots on their own. And five, is this part of a pattern or is this a one-off? And that's what they really want to know, because, you know, the expression, first time, shame on you, second time, shame on me. And that's the thing you can't really recover from, is when you have a pattern of things going wrong.
0: You know, I think that probably your phone rings at any hour of the day, someone saying, we need help, I need help, or whatever. There's probably no pattern to it, Jamie, but like, what does it generally sound like when someone calls you?
1: Well, there is a pattern. The best business development tool we have is the Friday before a long weekend, because inevitably the phone rings like crazy that day. What it looks like is two things. Some people are wise enough to want a plan. So, and that's something that's changed over my career. We now have a lot of clients who are saying, we know that the forensics show us that the better you plan or the more you plan, the better the outcome. So 25 years ago, I had nobody interested in that. And now we do have sort of what we call the in case of fire, break glass, you know, have the plan there ready to go. So that's what some people are calling. The other type is when the you know what has hit the proverbial fan, and what they'll say is, we've never met before, but can you come and help us like right this minute? And in those cases, they really don't know what they need, or they don't really know what's facing them yet. And so that's when we try and help them through that difficult time. It's also why the more you plan, the better the outcome is, because it's very hard if the first time I meet you, Pia, is that I'm going to tell you, you're going to have to do some very difficult things.
0: Yeah.
1: It's better if we have a relationship.
0: Yeah, and if I'm in some emotional state or whatever.
1: Yeah, exactly.
0: So 25 years ago, I mean, there's always been some kind of crisis communications, but this was at the front end. The world has changed a lot, the way we communicate, the kinds of crises, all those things. So nowadays, how has the advice sort of changed, given information moves at such a fast speed. There's a different lifespan to information, you know? So how's that changed the advice you give people?
1: Well, you identified the biggest change, which is speed. People are not willing to wait for anything anymore. So previously, and this is very hard on senior executives, especially those who are, say, 60 plus, because they've grown up making sure that

0: before they make any statement to the media, to the public, that they're very probative about it. They're very careful. They make sure everything is right. Every I is dotted, T crossed. That doesn't work anymore. Now people want to hear from you ASAP. And any delay is, it's imputed that you're actually trying to cook the books or sweep something under the rug, as opposed to getting it straight. So now you can't be out there quickly enough. And that's the biggest change.
1: Except we've seen this happen many times, Jamie. It's like, you know, it's easy to get to the keyboard and just type things and throw it up on whatever, X, Twitter, whatever, Facebook, whatever. Is there not a risk to getting out too fast? Because, you know, again, this stuff lives, has a long lifespan.
0: So the question is how you get out quickly. So you have to get out quickly with conditional language. You can't say anything is definitive when you don't know it to be definitive. Let's take a data breach. So you say, you know, as of today, I'm advised that 5,000 of our files have been breached. We're continuing to investigate that. And as that changes, I'll give you updates. If a week later that 5,000 turns into 50,000, you won't pay a price for being wrong. You will pay a price if you don't get out there right away. And that's a massive change. The other thing that's been a huge change is that we all have smartphones, and sorry, we're all journalists, you know, and we can actually take a picture of something, take a video of something, write something, and post that and send that all around the world for free.
1: Yeah.
0: And not only for free, without any kind of review or kind of second thought, it just gets out there. And that's a real problem because people are not held to the same responsibility that you as a CBC journalist are.
1: Yeah, and people keep receipts nowadays. Yeah. There's all kinds of receipts. This leads to another factor, and it's kind of the idea of transparency that I want to ask you about. How are you seeing transparency in the work that you do and how it's changed over time?
0: Well, one place that we really see transparency is that if in the midst of, you know, a very difficult situation, a client briefly thinks about, well, maybe we don't have to tell everything, or we can hide behind something, or we can wait and see. That's a very dangerous approach. And it's a dangerous approach because today everything is coming out eventually, everything. And so you're far better off to take the approach that it's going to come out as bad as it is today. It's only going to be worse if this comes out somewhere down the line and you're held accountable for why you didn't disclose it at the beginning. So I think on transparency, we have a collision of common interests now, where it's actually the interests of the public, stakeholders, government, and the organizations that are at the center of this to be transparent.
1: You write in your book, here's the quote, in my experience, the public is far more forgiving of organizations and individuals who make mistakes and explain with transparency why they were made and how they're being fixed than those who try to conceal.
0: Correct.
1: Stop lying is what you're saying. Yeah.
0: You know, and even not to be, you know, sort of to dumb it down, but a convenient way to think about it is, you know, what would a good neighbor do, right? What would a good neighbor do? You tell your kid, do not play baseball in the front yard because you're going to break the neighbor's picture window, right? And then, of course, the stupid kid goes and breaks the picture window. What are you supposed to do? You're supposed to take the kid over and make them apologize to the neighbor. You're supposed to write the neighbor a check so that they can have a new picture window. And then you're supposed to make sure that bloody kid doesn't play baseball in the front yard anymore. And most people are pretty forgiving about that. If they break the picture window 5 weeks in a row, that's a whole different story. But, you know, I find that Canadians, if you're fair with them, if you're open and transparent with them, they'll reward you for that.
1: That's interesting you say Canadians. You, there's a cultural and a national context to the work you do.
0: There is. And first of all, I'm not, you know, a super expert on other nationalities. I know a lot about Canadians, and Canadians are really decent people. And if you treat them with decency, you'll be rewarded for that.
1: If you're just joining us, I'm Pia Chattopadhyay, and we're getting an inside look at how one of Canada's top crisis communications managers operates. Jamie Watt is the founder of Navigator. He's also the author of the Director's Crisis Playbook. Jamie said, like, you know Canada well, but I want to ask you about an American

0: example, because you use this example, it's a famous one, to draw lessons instead. I know you can't talk about your own work, so you use some examples from elsewhere. This happened last September. This is when ABC suspends Jimmy Kimmel's late night show after criticism from conservatives and the FCC over comments Kimmel had made on air following the killing of prominent Trump supporter Charlie Kirk. So this backlash ensues. ABC puts the show back on air after a week. What are the lessons you would highlight from that situation, from that affair?
1: Well, that's a much bigger question, because I think that many people are horrified by what's going on in America and how everybody is caving into, to the administration and not standing up for things. I think, that's probably a good example. The Kimmel is a good example of that. I think the problem that they got themselves into is by responding in a knee-jerk way and taking him off the air, how do you ever get him back on the air? That's the problem. And I don't think that I would have taken him off the air in the beginning. I think he could have not necessarily read an apology, because I don't think he believed that, but he could have provided some context for what he had said and explained why he had done it, and use that as an opener to one of his shows and then put it behind him. I think that probably would have been, a little better approach. I mean, the other, big American example, of course, is Bud Light and the trans activist.
0: Right. That was in 2023 when Bud Light sent a personalized can to the transgender personality and activist Dylan Mulvaney to celebrate her gender transition. And a conservative backlash to that triggered a boycott from some customers, and then there was a secondary boycott from others who felt the brand didn't sufficiently defend Mulvaney.
1: Why they were getting in the middle of all of that, is a question. But once they did, they really found themselves in a lot of trouble. They lost market share. They lost market capitalization. They really... then they tried to apologize, and as of today, they've still lost their position as the number one beer in America.
0: Yeah, they've never really recovered from that.
1: And they've never recovered from it.
0: So. Both of those cases are interesting, and I know they're in the American context, but I think there's resonance in many countries, especially Western countries, including our own. And it is this, that the zeitgeist is really hard to navigate for companies these days. There's steep cliffs on either side of cultural divides, partisan divides, political divides.
1: That is something that we wrestle with all the time. And the first question you might ask yourself is, when a company makes a statement about a social issue, who are they speaking for? Is it the board? Is it management? Did they take a poll of their employees? You don't really know. You'll remember when Adidas put out a statement on Black Lives Matter, only to be rebutted by their very own employees, who said a statement, "We're calling you-know-what on this. It's just not true." Mm-hmm. And so you wonder why they did that in the first place. The other thing you wonder why they do some of these things is, you can't see around the proverbial corner. And when you can't see around the corner, you don't know what's coming at you. I mean, people had horrible ways of squaring the circle on the Israel-Hamas situation. I mean, they've got customers on both sides of that. How do they figure that out? And so I think the pendulum, you've got to be careful when the pendulum swings, because sometimes it knocks you in the head. But the pendulum is now swung back towards people saying, I think we're going to be in the business of selling running shoes and not in social issues in the same way.
0: Yeah, I've seen this, in my own neighborhood. Sometimes a business tries to do what they think is the right thing, or they just decide for themselves they want to enter into this thing. And then they're just caught. And your business takes a hit, the community gets divided. And I think, I always wonder, they just think, oh, should I have stepped into that? Like, I didn't need to. Maybe I just go back to selling running shoes.
1: Yeah, and I think also it depends on your situation. I'm a gay man, and I there's no possible way that we're going to take at Navigator anybody who's a homophobe. We're just not going to do it. And if that puts us offside some people, that puts us offside some clients or whatever, well, we're willing to pay that price. And but that's because we're relatively small, a small business, and bigger corporations or whatever, have to think about those things differently. Yeah. But again, you know, if you look back to TD Bank, who was one of the pioneers

0: on inclusion and equity. And Ed Clark said, I don't give a damn if people close their accounts because they don't like what we're doing. That's what this place is about. And that's why people come to work here. That's why people choose to bank with us. And that's what I'm going to, how I'm going to run the bank while I'm here.
1: Let me ask you about one more part of this. This is something we talk a lot about, and it is the word trust. I know you talk a lot about it as well, because through all these stories, there is that through line. And we see such an erosion of trust in our institutions, in one another nowadays, in politicians. What does that mean for your line of work?
0: It has made things very difficult. We've seen almost a straight line diminution in trust over 40 years. Hmm. And that's of all institutions, religious institutions, government, third sector, big businesses, banks, everybody. And nobody trusts anybody anymore. And as a consequence, that makes, you know, putting messages out that actually have some, you know, some resonance with people and things that people will believe it becomes very hard because I don't trust those guys. I don't trust that.
1: Yeah, you jumped out of the gates because you're... Yeah.
0: Exactly. And I think that our failure to trust is causing us to lose everything we value. I think it's a major, major... problem. I might actually do a book on it because I think this idea that we immediately assume people are acting, you know, in a bad way. They didn't just make a mistake, you know. It's like some people are honking their horns like crazy. Maybe they just made a mistake, right? And so when in our work, that becomes even more important. And the most important thing of all is you cannot, that's why you cannot be ever caught not telling the truth. Because if you got caught not telling the truth, you're done.
1: When you write that book, can you please write about how some people, no matter what you say, you can sit here and talk to me all day long. People can decide whether or not, like every one of our guests, whether they believe you or not, or what value they see in what you do. But you must get this question, this accusation, your entire career, you're part of the problem. What? You're adding to this distrust. Now you're sitting here telling people, oh, trust is the most important thing. What do you say when people say that?
0: What I say to people like that is come and do a ride along with me for a day at the office, because we just don't act that way. And look, you know, it's occupational hazard. When you jump into or run into burning buildings, you know, you're going to get scorched from time to time, and people will have their views. And then Olivia Pope goes on television and makes the whole problem worse, you know. I can tell you with absolute assurance that nobody in our firm has buried a dead body for anybody, you know. It's just not what we do. And I think that people are entitled to make, Canadians are entitled to make their own judgment. And they're entitled to make that judgment, not on rumors, not on innuendo, but on facts. Mm. We try to get those facts out to as best we can.
1: My husband always says to me, don't do anything where you can write the headline or the first paragraph of a headline. You work in journalism, so that's the good bar. I bring that up only because my defense lawyer friend also says to me, everyone is one step away from committing a crime. It could, again, sometimes these things just take on a life of their own. But I ask this because 99.9% of the people listening are like, I'm never going to need to have someone like Jamie Watt. I'm never going to find myself in that pickle. So some will, most won't. For the rest of us who hope to never need the services of you, no offense, what's the takeaway? What lessons can we take away from the work you do?
0: I think the lessons you can take away from the work that we do is that keep your... wits about you. Make sure that you don't just accept everything that you're told. But if things generally make sense to you, then they generally make sense. If they generally don't make sense to you, then they generally don't make sense. And it may sound trite, but it is a truism. I mean, people are pretty good at figuring things out. Pulling the wool over people's eyes, I'm not sure that's actually possible. And, you know, that's one of the reasons why in Canada it's important that we have robust media and robust discussion, and people can challenge people's point of view and put out their point of view. And then Canadians can decide which one makes the most sense to them.
1: It's been good to hear you. Thank you very much.
0: Thanks for having me.
1: Jamie Watt is the founder and chair of Navigator. He's also the author of The Director's Crisis Playbook. So the Montreal Canadiens have been knocked out of this year's Stanley Cup playoffs, but don't let anyone tell you that Montreal is not a city of hockey champions this year. The Montreal Victoire of the professional

National Women's Hockey League became the first Canadian team to win the Walter Cup. And yesterday, fans celebrated in Montreal. Those celebrations came to a peak with a song by one of Quebec and Canada's most celebrated artists. So to mark this milestone in Canadian hockey history, here is Céline Dion with It's All Coming Back to Me Now.

My goodness, Helene, I love you. We will let her play us out this week on the Sunday Magazine. Our team is Sarah Joyce Battersby, Allison Broverman, Levi Garber, Andrea Huang, Pete Mitten, and Austin Pomeroy. We had additional help this week from audio technician Emily Chiravasio. Our senior producer is Howard Goldenthal. Our executive producer is Brian Colton. You can share your thoughts with us by sending an email to sunday@cbc.ca. Join me again here in 1 week's time as we kick off a new month with an all-new round of our monthly challenge, That's Puzzling. I'm Pia Chattopadhyay. Thank you for lending us your ear. Till next Sunday.

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1: Afrobeats to jazz, hip-hop to R&B, wow. Calypso, Kez the Band, Michelle Montano, Bob Marley, Bounty Killer. 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
0: 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Available now on CBC Listen. Just asking. What's in the news? How's your finances? Health? Relationships? You have questions, and with the help of experts, we try and make sense of it all. Let's figure it out together. Just Asking with Saroja Coelho, the Encore Edition, is coming up right after the news.
2: From CBC News, the world is sour. I'm Neil Kumar. France has requested an emergency meeting with the UN Security Council to discuss the fighting in Lebanon. It comes as Israeli forces have launched their deepest offensive into the country in a quarter century and capturing Beaufort Castle, a strategic outpost dating back to the Middle Ages. Willie Lowry has more from Jerusalem.
3: For nearly 1,000 years, it has been a sought-after location. The ruins of the castle date back to the Crusades, and in modern times, the Israeli military occupied it from 1982 all the way until 2000 when they withdrew from southern Lebanon. Seizing it once again makes this the most significant advance Israel has made into Lebanon in over 25 years. And strategically, it sits high above the Litani River with views across much of southern Lebanon and parts of northern Israel and the Golan Heights. Despite a ceasefire being in place, Israel and Hezbollah, the Iranian-backed militant group, have exchanged near constant fire for the last several weeks. One thing to mention here, the fate of Lebanon

0: Lebanon could have a bearing on the U.S.-Iran negotiations. Iran has long called for Lebanon to be included in any deal that it signs. Willie Lowry, CBC News, Jerusalem.
1: The United States is gearing up to celebrate its 250th birthday this summer. But one high-profile event is already hitting turbulence. Several musicians have pulled out of a Trump-linked concert series called Freedom 250. Aaron Collins explains why.
2: I pledge to give America the most spectacular birthday party the world has ever seen for America's 250th anniversary.
3: A series of concerts featuring stars of the 80s and 90s, part of those celebrations. Ice, rapper Vanilla Ice proud to be on the bill.
4: I'm honored, man. This is going to be epic.
3: But this week, some other artists bailing.
5: Every rose has its thorn.
3: Among the musicians pulling out, Poison frontman Bret Michaels. Michaels writing online the event had evolved into something much more divisive than what he had signed up for. Donald Trump fired back online, writing that we should have a giant Make America Great Again rally for 250 instead of having overpriced singers who nobody wants to hear. Aaron Collins, CBC News, Washington.
1: The family of Stanley Cup winner Claude Lemieux is donating his brain to the Boston University CTE Center after his death last week. Philip Leshenok reports.
6: Well, most of the cases have been in athletes like Claude Lemieux.
7: Dr. Charles Tater is a pioneer in the area of concussion and brain injury research at the University of Toronto. He suspects Lemieux had CTE, chronic traumatic encephalopathy, a degenerative brain condition linked to repeated blows to the head. There are no treatments for CTE, and it can only be diagnosed after death.
6: We do see an unfortunate number of athletes who actually commit suicide.
7: According to Boston University CTE Center, 19 of 20 former NHL players studied were posthumously diagnosed with CTE, and most recently Bruins enforcer Lyndon Byers, whose diagnosis was revealed on the same day as Claude Lemieux's death. Lemieux's family hopes their donation will help understand the long-term effects of repetitive brain injuries and lead to more honest conversations about how to better protect athletes. Philip Leshenok, CBC News, Toronto.
1: At the 2026 Canadian Screen Awards tonight, the beloved TV series Heated Rivalry dominated and walked away with the evening's top prizes.
8: And the Canadian Screen Award goes to Hudson Williams. Heated Rivalry.
1: Best Lead Performer went to Hudson Williams, and the show also won Best Drama Series. In total, Heated Rivalry garnered 16 awards for its inaugural season. And that is The World This Hour. For CBC News, I'm Neil Kumar.

0: Here is the weather forecast. A rainfall warning remains in place for much of the province, including Calgary. Environment Canada says more than 100 millimeters of rain is possible by Wednesday afternoon. It says water will likely pool on roads. Otherwise, in Calgary overnight, rain, wind gusting to 70 kilometers per hour, temperatures steady near +4. Monday, rain, wind gusting to 70 kilometers per hour, a high of 8 degrees.
1: Hi, I'm Ismaila Alpha in for Saroja Coelho. This is Just Asking the Repeat Edition. On this show, we take your questions about this week's news stories and help you figure out what it all means for your life. Today on Just Asking...
2: The one element that was going to be a determining factor was the result of the negotiations between the federal government and Alberta through this MOU process.
1: Former Environment Minister Stephen Guilbeault put in his resignation as MP this week. His reason? Ottawa's climate policies, and especially the energy deal with Alberta. We took all your questions about Mark Carney's record on the environment and how it's squaring up with Canada's climate commitments and economic uncertainties. Then, in our second hour...
3: Ebola is a devastating disease. It spreads quickly, it has a high fatality rate, and it does not respect borders.
1: Canada is expecting about 1 million visitors as one of the hosts of the FIFA World Cup. This week, travel restrictions came into place to limit the risk of Ebola transmissions. As you're hearing about Ebola and hantavirus, well, it might bring up fears and memories that, well...

0: you'd rather leave in the past. But today, we are demystifying these viruses and the actual risks that they pose to you. We took all your questions about Ebola, hantavirus, and Canada's readiness for a public health emergency. This is Just Asking, the repeat edition.
1: Liberal MP and former Environment Minister Stephen Guilbeault has announced he is stepping down from federal politics.
2: Commitments that we made to Canadians mentioned climate change 28 times. It did not mention pipeline once.
3: I'm part of much more the environmentalist part of the Liberal Party and cabinet, but I also think that what we've done with the MOU makes sense.
4: The strength of the Liberal Party has always been a balancing of interests, and I think we have with the Prime Minister a really strong climate plan. It's a plan that's designed to attract capital, to green the economy by building the next economy.
5: If you look at Carney's climate record, it's really terrible. And I think a lot of people, when Carney came into office, were very optimistic.
6: I'm the same person, same values, care about the issue fundamentally, and because I care about the issue fundamentally, I care about what gets done.
2: Even the government now recognizes that we won't even be able to reach our 2050 carbon neutrality targets.
0: You could say the writing was on the wall. MP Stephen Guilbeault stepped down from cabinet in the fall, and this week he said he's leaving the Liberal caucus altogether. He says his departure was driven by the energy deal with Alberta that could pave the way for a new pipeline. Now, Guilbeault is former environment minister and a lifelong environmentalist. His exit from the Liberal umbrella is important for Canadians who care about the government's actions on climate change. Now, those actions have included scrapping the EV mandate, stripping back environmental regulations, and doubling down on new fossil fuel initiatives. There's a lot to unpack. So for the next hour, we're taking your questions about Mark Carney's record on climate action. What does it all mean for the environment, for our politics, the economy, and for the future of Canada's energy sector? I'm joined by three guests for the next hour to take your questions. Catherine Harrison is a professor of political science at the University of British Columbia. James Meadowcroft is a professor in the School of Public Policy at Carleton University. And Jessica Green is a professor of political science at the University of Toronto. Now, you can call us right now with all of your questions on Carney's climate record. The number to dial is 1-888-416-8333. And that's 1-888-416-8333. You can text us, too. That number is 226-758-8924. Catherine, James, Jessica, welcome.
7: Thank you.
8: Hi.
0: Hi, it's great to have you all gathered here. Great to have you here as well. We're going to start with Catherine. What did you make of Stephen Guilbeault's resignation this week?
7: I mean, I think as you said in the introduction, the writing was on the wall when he stepped away from cabinet. And if anything, we have seen further weakening of federal climate policy since that November agreement. Basically, the measures that he put in place as a cabinet minister are all being rolled back. And although Guilbeault was a politician who showed himself willing to compromise, I think these compromises just went too far for him to stay in the Liberal caucus.
0: Mm. Jessica, does that resonate with you as well? Is true? Like this, would there be any surprise in this for the prime minister that Guilbeault would step down like this?
9: I have to agree with Kathy on this one. I mean, I think it is not surprising. I tip my hat to Guilbeault because he really has stood up for his principles. He's been put in a very difficult position to just see the rapid reversal of any climate commitments at the federal level. And he's really stood his ground because, unfortunately, he's not been given any other options for, you know, any kind of meaningful compromise from the Liberal Party.
0: James, I wonder, I mean, Guilbeault said he's leaving largely due to the energy deal with Alberta that creates this pathway for a new pipeline to the West Coast. Why do you think this deal has stirred up so much controversy for Mark Carney?
8: So I little bit disagree with my colleagues in terms of presenting everything that the Carney government has done as negative for the environment. I think Guilbeault was definitely associated with the previous Liberal generation of climate policies. But I do think it's important to recognize that those policies had really only been having quite limited success over the past, well, I guess it's almost a decade. And I think Carney

0: is trying to make a bit of a reset. I don't think he's completely abandoned the attempt to deal with climate change, but the political conditions are very different today than they were in the past. Canada actually faces quite a difficult international situation with U.S. tariffs, the renegotiation of CUSNA, national unity threats in more than one province. So I think the government is trying to take a balanced approach and reset climate policy, perhaps focusing on building the new rather than tilting at some of the established incumbents.
1: And there is a lot to cover in this. I mean, this is a huge picture here for us to cover. And I wonder why in that huge picture, specifically, Mark Carney is dealing with a lot of backlash when it comes to this pipeline, specifically. Why is that proving so controversial for him, or so such a reactionary thing? Why has that stirred up so much trouble for him in particular, that pipeline?
0: Who are you asking?
1: Oh, I'm asking you, James. Yeah. I'm asking you. Yeah.
2: Oh, sorry.
1: I was just repeating my question to you, James, so I could get you on that
0: so
1: in
0: I
1: particular.
0: Think that yes. So I think that obviously people who want to engage and deal with climate change foresee that over time we have to break our dependence on fossil fuels. And so the idea of another pipeline suggests, oh, we're just going to be producing more of them. I think what I would answer to that is two things. Firstly, Canada... it's our largest export is fossil fuels, and there is still a strong world demand for fossil fuels. In that context, it's very hard to see how Alberta or other fossil fuel provinces are just going to say, oh, well, let's just, kind of turn off the tap and ignore that. And I guess the point I would really emphasize is that to get away from end-use fossil fuels, which produce greenhouse gases, the fundamental thing is to drive out the end uses of fossil fuels. That's to say, to electrify our economy, to move to electric vehicles, to move to heat pumps for domestic heating. Doing that means that we won't need those fossil fuels. And as the world moves in that direction, the demand will be eroded and then also the pressure for production. But thinking that we're going to resolve climate change and get off end-use fossil fuels just by criticizing oil companies and pipelines and so on, it's not the supply side, it's the demand we have to deal with.
1: And we'll get further into that in just a little bit. Jessica, I feel like you had something to say there.
2: Well, I was just going to say that in terms of why the backlash against pipelines, I mean, pipelines have always been, not just in Canada, but in general, they are a galvanizing sort of symbol for political movements and for, you know, those who object to the further, you know, further investment in the fossil fuel economy. So I think that's, you know, in some ways that's par for the course, because that's generally what we see. But, you know, also, you know, other pipelines that the Canadians have purchased loom large in the background here. You know, James said that we have to consider the political context in which these decisions are being made. And I think that's one of them as well, you know, that, Canadians have already been on the hook for a pipeline. And I think there's, you know, legitimate concern as to whether or not that would happen again.
1: Catherine, what do you make of Mark Carney's political calculations on this deal, the pipeline itself?
3: Mm-hmm. I'd add a couple other elements. The first is I would take issue with James's remark about just turning off the taps, because nobody's talking about just turning off the taps. I think the opposition to the pipeline is that this is an investment in expansion of production. That language is quite explicit in the Alberta federal agreement. And building new infrastructure intended to operate for decades. I think there is opposition, especially in British Columbia, including but not only from First Nations. I don't think the public is majority opposed anymore, but there are certainly strong elements of opposition in British Columbia, including from the British Columbia government to a northern pipeline route. And I think this has also been, if we step back, a clash between the aspirations of Canada's oil and gas industry and our domestic climate policies that has been looming for a long time. And this is the moment of truth where the oil and gas industry will, under new regulations,

0: Regulations have captured all the cheap emissions reductions, plugging the leaks to stop methane releases. And the next step, especially for the oil sands, is very costly carbon capture and sequestration. So this was a moment where their aspirations from a pipeline run up against Canada's climate policies. And that was going to happen all along.
1: For listeners who are just joining us, I'm speaking with Catherine Harrison, a professor of political science at UBC, James Meadowcroft, professor in the School of Public Policy at Carleton University, and Jessica Green, a professor of political science at the University of Toronto. We're taking all your questions on Prime Minister Mark Carney's record on climate action. I shouldn't say we are. I'm not. They're answering your questions. You can call us right now at 1-888-416-8333. That number again is 1-888-416-8333. You can also text us. That number is 226-758-8924. You can submit questions online at cbc.ca/myquestion. Now, before the show, we reached Bill Fletcher in Ottawa, Ontario. This was his question.
2: How do people who had been supporting the Liberals and Justin Trudeau's environmental policy possibly stay on tune or on party or even continue to vote for a Liberal Party that's literally turned around and is advocating for a new pipeline? And aren't they inviting people to vote otherwise in the next election?
1: Jessica, what do you think of that question states there?
3: That's a great question. And obviously, you know, I can't tell anyone how to vote. I think another way to think about this question is how do we think about climate politics, right? Is this really, you know, to what extent? Because really, as Catherine said, you know, this is a turning point, I think, for the oil and gas industry. And what we really need to think about is the extent to which these plans, the pipeline, and other Carney policies represent a long-term economic strategy for Canada, right? And to the extent that Carney can make the case that these are good investments in the medium to long term, then maybe he could win over some recalcitrant Liberals. I don't think that they are good investments in the medium to long term, and therefore I think he risks losing Liberals not only on the climate piece but also on the economic piece. Uh-huh. So, yeah.
1: James, what do you think? I mean, you were speaking earlier about the hang-ups some people may have with what looks like policy change from Trudeau to Carney here within the Liberals. What do you think about Bill's question? Is this a case of opening the party up to losing votes?
4: So, I think it's an excellent question. I mean, I think a lot of the debate that's going on now about what does the change represent and how significant is it and so on will influence how people actually decide. But I'd like to make a couple of points. I mean, the first one is it's presented in the media over the last few days that Trudeau was a climate change champion. And then Carney has come in and reversed all his policies, undone the climate thing, and approved a pipeline. Well, I think a couple of things to keep straight. Firstly, Trudeau approved a pipeline and financed a big pipeline to the West Coast. So it's not such a dramatic change for the Liberal Party or indeed for the government orientation on that count. Second of all, I want to say I'm not advocating the building of pipelines. And even the agreement that has been made with Alberta, the federal government has still said that a private proponent must come forward to propose and finance this pipeline. And that has not been forthcoming yet. So I think there's a lot, you know, it takes what, 6 to 8 years to build a pipeline. And I think there's a lot of that's going to be unfolding over the next few years before we see what actually comes to pass.
1: I want to ask you about that specifically, though, just before you move on, James. Yeah. You mentioned there how long it will take to actually build the pipeline. So the use of the pipeline comes after that. You can see how that concerns people when it comes to getting off of fossil fuels, right?
4: Yes, of course it does. But I kind of want to loop back to something that I said before.
1: Yes.
4: People are going to go on financing and building pipelines as long as there is a heavy demand for oil. And so far, we have not advanced very far in this country in the last

electrification of transport, indeed in building out our electricity system. I mean, one of the things that the federal government recently introduced was a new electricity strategy that for the first time envisaged doubling the grid over the next 25 years. And this is the grid that will need to supply the electricity that is going to be displacing oil and gas, gas in heating, oil for transportation fuels.

0: diversify trade, attract more green industry to Canada, and so on. I can go in more detail if you'd like about some of the things.
1: We've got some time to get into more detail. Sorry.
2: I would love to jump in there. I mean, I think James makes a couple of good points. You know, one, it is true. I think it does bear repeating that Trudeau was not exactly a climate hero, right? There is literally, Canada has literally never made a pledge at the international level in Kyoto or now or in the Paris Agreement that it has met. So, you know, I think it bears repeating that Carney has certainly signaled a rollback, but it's not like we were in pole position in the first place.
3: May I also? Oh, I'm sorry, Jess.
2: Oh, I just want to say one other thing about the. I agree that that James mentioned the new electricity policy, which, you know, I agree is potentially a really good step in the right direction. Right, we need more win-win policies like this, but there. There is the language in the policy, as I've read it, leaves some room for electrification through natural gas, which is not a step in the right direction. So I think, you know, we have to take that with a grain of salt. Sorry, Kathy.
1: You had something to add in there, Catherine?
3: I do it. It's going back to the statement that James made, and it is in the November memorandum of understanding between the federal government and Alberta that this would be a privately owned and built pipeline. I'm struck reading the new implementation agreement that there is no mention of that. That language doesn't appear in the final agreement. And when asked about it at a press conference the same day, Prime Minister Carney said something to the effect that we expect that will still be the case, but we're looking to Premier Smith on that issue. So that's something I'm going to be watching for very closely going forward. Who is going to pay for that pipeline?
1: And there's a lot that we're talking about here. It's not just policy, right? It's also the messaging around the policy, the understanding of this policy by the public, hence this reaction. Speaking of the public, we do want to hear from you. What are your thoughts around all of this? We're taking your questions around Prime Minister Mark Carney's record on climate action. You can call us right now at 1-888-416-8333. That number again is 1-888-416-8333 with your question on Prime Minister Mark Carney's record on climate action. You can also text us. That number is 226-758-8924. Now, we got a question from Sue Lawrence from Agassiz, BC, who asked this question via our My Question form. In 2015, she writes, in a 2015 speech in England, Mark Carney said, "Climate change is the tragedy of the horizon." He also said, "While there is still time to act, the window of opportunity is finite and shrinking." If he believes this, why is he kicking back our climate goals by a decade? James, what do you say to Sue Lawrence there?
0: So, of course, I don't know the Prime Minister personally, but I take at face value his statements both then and now that he thinks climate change is a serious problem and that we should address it. I do think that there's a kind of misconception that we were on track to make our interim climate goals for 2030 and 2035. But now, if there's another pipeline, or it's since Carney's policies have changed things, that is, out of reach. And I take issue with that because the analysis that I've taken part in and modeling by other groups like the Troche Energy Institute 3 or 4 years ago, maybe even before that, showed clearly that the package of climate policies that were in vogue under Trudeau was simply not going to get there. It was based on some creative modeling exercises that assumed carbon pricing was going to drive the change. It has had some impact, but most of the political analysis shows internationally that carbon pricing alone is not adequate to make the move towards the kind of new energy system that we need. And more than that, it pisses off a lot of people. And as we've seen, it proved politically unviable in Canada and has been undone. But the type of policies we do need are policies that encourage the mass uptake of

0: technologies that are mature that electrify our end uses. I come back to electric vehicles and heat pumps for heating and things like that. That will depress the demand of oil and gradually, ultimately, reduce our emissions and building out the electricity system, as I just mentioned. And policies that push the technologies in areas where they're not yet mature to develop drive the costs down. So then rather than thinking about, oh, we'll push costs up for Canadians by increasing carbon pricing, we're thinking we'll push the costs down for wind energy, solar, electric vehicles, battery technology, and so on, which have had dramatic falls in price in the past 10 years and are set to keep going if they receive adequate policy supports.
1: You know, I just got to put this to Jessica just before we go to our caller here, because I wonder what your thoughts are on that approach, Jessica. I mean, I think all three of you all on our panel have agreed that we weren't on track to meet our goals. But I wonder what you think of that that approach, Jessica, of we're not going to meet the goals, so let's move the finish line a little further down the road.
2: Well, yeah. I mean, so I think that, first of all, you know, I've written extensively on why carbon pricing, consumer-facing carbon pricing, is a big problem. And, you know, I agree that we need to replace it with policies that make real investments in green technology. The problem is kind of the order. We have a sequencing problem here, right? You can't just enhance the demand for green technologies without putting some significant pressure on the supply, because the supply is attached to a lot of political and material power in this country that is pushing for the continued demand of its fossil fuel products. So I don't think that we can just, you know, if we have the right policies, we know how to do electrification, right? We just aren't, we don't have the political commitment to do it. And I think it shows the difference between Carney as the technocrat and Carney as the politician, right? Carbon pricing, which he champions in his book Values, and you know, the decarbonization of the banking industry, which he was a champion of before he became prime minister, are kind of, you know, bloodless sort of policies that don't really engage significantly with this question of supply. And now that he's the prime minister, he has to really seriously wrestle with these very powerful interests who are pushing for the status quo, which is why we're seeing, you know, this kicking the can down the road.
1: Okay, I've hogged enough of your time to myself. Let's go to a caller. We've got Constance Menzies calling from Winnipeg on the line, from Winnipeg, Manitoba. Hello, Constance.
3: Hi, Asmela.
1: Hi, what's your question today?
3: Okay. Well, first of all, who is the gentleman on the panel? I didn't catch his name.
1: James Meadowcroft.
3: James, okay. My question would be, or my concern would be, directed for him, please. I know that the stalwart issue for climate change is carbon emissions, but one of the byproducts of implementing certain policies and programs, and I am trying to get through the book Values, and so I supported our current prime minister with my vote, but I am very concerned about the minimizing or the weakening of environmental acts like the species at risk, the fisheries, the Canada Navigable Waters Act, a Canadian Environmental Protection Act. Like these are things that have been entrenched in our political systems and our governmental systems for decades, and they're tried and true. And so there's a reason why these exist, and it takes time to modify them or to change them even, but to weaken or eliminate them is very concerning. So I can see about the EVs and setting up things so that we can start to switch over. Our garage is set up for EV, and when our cars are ready to go to the car heaven, our next vehicles will be EVs as well. But we also need the infrastructure in place, and so that will probably work out around the same time. So we understand that portion of it, but in the meanwhile, I'm concerned, many of us are concerned about the weakening and elimination of these other acts, and I wondered if James had an answer to some of that.
1: James, what do you have to say?
0: So I can understand completely why you are concerned, and you're quite right that most of these, I mean, all these acts exist.

0: for a reason, because there were abuses and problems that we attempted to rectify. So we introduced environmental assessments so we wouldn't just, you know, destroy the land and the ecosystems and so on in the building of projects and so on. And I, for many years, I've actually taught environmental politics at the university, politics and policy. So it deals exactly with these things. I think the problem that the government has been wrestling with is we also have a problem that in Canada, we are now, it's very hard for us to build things of all types, major projects. And so they've been looking at how do we streamline this in order to actually get things done? Because if you think about, we need critical minerals for electric vehicles, that's great. Canada has the resources. But at the moment, it takes between 10 and 15 years to develop a mine. That's too late to get our place in these emerging supply chains. So we have to figure out how to do it quicker. Of course, I agree there are people on maybe on the industrial side who just say, get rid of all this stuff so we can pillage as much as we like. And maintaining an appropriate balance is actually difficult. And I think we're going to actually have to see how some of these things work out in order to see what the appropriate way to speed it up without throwing the baby out with the bathwater. Bathwater is. If I may, I just like to, looping back on the climate change thing particularly, just make one point about goals. When we say we're pushing back our goals, it's particularly the short-term goals, that's to say 2020, 30, and 2025, that some of the policy changes are going to impact. And the problem is that most of those goals were unattainable. They were unattainable when they were fixed, and they were fixed purely for a political calculus that we want to show we're strong on the environment. But the truth is, it's not the fixing of an ambitious target that matters. It's actually changing things on the ground. And just to give one example, in Canada's emission reduction plan passed under the Trudeau government, we had a 40% reduction of emissions from buildings proposed. This is absolutely kind of impossible. Just think, how many buildings do you know that are having heat pumps, having gas furnaces ripped out and heat pumps put in? How many new buildings have gas furnaces in them? You don't need complicated modeling. On the back of an envelope, you could see that the 2030 and 2030 targets were absolutely unattainable when they were fixed.
1: And this is, I think, part of the concern here, because when these goals are stated for citizens of this country, people hear these goals and they attach them to their life's needs, right? Like, for example, Gideon Foreman from Toronto reached us via our My Question form and asked us this: there's respiratory illness in my family, and I was looking forward to breathing easier because of the EV sales mandate. It's gone. What is the Prime Minister doing to make up for this? You know, James, like this is how people are attaching it to their lives, right? And what do you say to Gideon when he's attached this to his own health?
0: So I completely sympathize with Gideon, and I am obviously an EV enthusiast. There is a problem, though, that is wider than Canada. So in the first place, when President Trump came in, he abolished all the support for renewable electricity and EVs and batteries and stuff in the United States. And most of Canada's car production, almost between 80 and 90%, is exported to the United States. The car plants operating here export to the U.S., and so there was a drop in demand for electric vehicles. And so the car companies have pulled back on the manufacture of electric vehicles. So by the time the mandate was repealed, it would in fact have been virtually impossible for the companies to meet it. Now, why are we so behind on EVs? These incumbent companies like GM and Ford and others were not enthusiastic to march down this road because they were making so much money selling the cars, that the internal combustion cars, large size and things like that. And it was Tesla and China which have disrupted the market. But the problem then faces, Chinese EVs are very appealing, they're inexpensive, but if we open the door completely to them, we'll destroy our own domestic car industry, so the government again faces a quandary, and I have to say, I actually think they run

0: did rather smartly on this. They've allowed about 49,000 Chinese EVs to come in this year under a reduced tariff, whereas before they were completely kept out by 100% tariff.
1: And those are the same EVs so that are exempt from any rebate that is going to be put up for Canadians moving forward at this point in time as well. I want to get a sense of, because I got a really good sense, and I think we have a really good sense of where you sit with this right now. Jessica, I wonder what your thoughts around this are and what your answer to Gideon would be, who was hoping for this EV mandate.
2: I mean, I think this is such an interesting point. And Ismaila, you raise it really nicely, right? It's about how do we think about climate policy, right? So for some people, it's not about climate policy or emissions. It's about, right, it's about their health, you know, what climate wonks call co-benefits, but, you know, the other things that good, you know, renewable energy and clean electricity does, like reduce air pollution and maybe reduce the costs of our already very overtaxed healthcare system, right? For other people, it could be, you know, maybe reducing climate variability in ways that protect, you know, doesn't subject their homes to extreme weather events. So a lot of this is, we can think about these things in very different ways. And, you know, one narrow way of thinking about it would be, well, geez, we don't want to destroy our own auto industry by letting in Chinese EVs, even though that they're cheaper and they're, you know, ready to be exported. But, you know, the reality is that if we really are going to decarbonize our economy, we're going to have to transform it. And that is a very, I think James is correct to say that, you know, there's a lot of problem solving that we have to do to sort of figure out how we're going to do it. But it's, some things are going to be profoundly transformed. And that's why I refer to this as a question of existential politics, that there are some industries that just aren't going to be around anymore. And the government has to figure out, you know, with the help of a lot of people, of what do we do when those industries are no longer viable?

0: If you're just joining us, we are taking all questions on Prime Minister Mark Carney's record on climate action. You can call 1-888-416-8333 to get your question answered, not by me, by James Meadowcroft, professor in the School of Public Policy at Carleton University, or by Catherine Harrison, professor of political science at the University of British Columbia, or by Jessica Green, professor of political science at the University of Toronto. Let's go to Prakash Malik, who is calling from Edmonton right now. Hello, Prakash.
1: Good afternoon.
0: What's your question today?
1: My question is, do we have commitment from the oil and gas industry for the carbon capture and storage facility? I've heard a lot of it that with expansion, there'll be this will take care of it. And full disclosure, I had worked in the oil sand industry in Fort McMurray in 25 years. The industry, when it started, used to, at Suncor site, used to be the bucket wheel excavators. They were replaced by trucks. Trucks have been replaced by autonomous trucks. The boilers in the utilities branch used to burn coke. Now they have switched to natural gas. Mm. This carbon capture and storage is being promoted that it will help when we want to increase the production. But do we have commitment and do we have financial support, or is it just talk?
0: Thank you for your question, Prakash. Catherine, what do you say to that?
2: I would say no, we do not have that commitment. The implementation agreement between the federal government and Alberta says that a new pipeline, this 1 million barrel per day pipeline that the federal government will support, Alberta will bring forward, is contingent on moving ahead

0: with the Pathways Project. And that there are some details in there, including that that project would take effect by 2035 and achieve a 16 million ton per year reduction by 2045. Now, just producing that million barrels per year of additional oil, by my calculations, would release more than 16 million tons per year. Taxpayers, in the agreement, that's contingent on federal and Alberta taxpayers covering more than half of the costs of those CCS investments. And even then, on the day that the agreement was released, the industry, the Oil Sands Alliance, announced that it wasn't good enough and they didn't support it. So my concern is whether this Pathways project will really happen. If we see shovels in the ground in September 2027 for a still, you know, as yet theoretical pipeline, with the carbon capture project to follow like a decade later, what happens if the pipeline gets built and the carbon capture never does? What are we going to do? Shut down all that production and the pipeline? So I think there are a lot of problems here in terms of the reality of that project and who's going to pay for it.
1: Thank you very much for the that question. Jessica, I wonder what your thoughts are around that.
2: I think I have to agree with Kathy on this. I mean, it sets a lot of the times, you know, this goes back to the question of the private financing for the pipeline, right? Governments approve things and then with the expectation that there will be investment. And then when there's not investment, governments have to, you know, foot the bill. And so I think this is potentially a scenario in which that would be the case. I should also add that, you know, CCS is not a scalable technology at this point. There are many projects around the world that have failed to produce the results that they've promised. This is precisely the technology that the oil and gas industry is pointing to continue the status quo. So this also makes me quite nervous. I mean, I think that the oil and gas industry is serious about it in the sense that it will enable it to move forward with the pipeline, but not serious about it in the ways that Kathy described of how much investment it may require on their behalf.
1: Okay, well, let's go to a question from that we received on social media from Wyan Sandler in Antigonish, Nova Scotia, who texted us a question. This is what Wyan texted. It seems to me that the rest of the world is having a very different conversation about the future of oil and gas than what we are hearing in Canada and the U.S. Given the rapid electrification and investment in renewable energy happening in the rest of the world, will there really be a market for Canadian oil and gas by the time these projects are built? Catherine?
0: That is a very big question. One of the things we're seeing is really rapid decline in the cost of renewable electricity generation, battery storage, and also electric vehicles, as James was discussing. And that has the potential to transform demand for oil and gas. But I do think we're having a very different conversation in Canada, and we've got these two big myths in Canadian climate politics, and they survive because none of the big parties is willing to challenge them. One is that we can have a prosperous oil and gas industry and, you know, continued oil and gas exports as the world fixes climate change. And that is not true. And Canada is very unlikely to be the winner as oil and gas consumption dramatically declines globally, whenever that happens, because our oil is low quality and costly to produce. And the other myth is that we can do our part by reducing our territorial emissions, even as we sustain and expand our oil and gas production. And that has not proven true. It's 30% of Canada's emissions. And this most recent agreement really achieves very little to drive that down.
1: Jessica, what are your thoughts on this?
2: Yes. I think those myths are absolutely absolutely correct. The

0: War in Iran has created a lot of uncertainty and a lot of volatility. And I think, you know, it is ironic that Carney has said that climate change is a tragedy of the horizon, because he is now focused on short-term gains with very little guarantee about what the medium to long-term gains will be. And so I think, you know, Kathy just elaborated that quite nicely. I think that the world is changing in a way, you know, we are seeing this blip here of because of the war in Iran, but that the long-term trend is away from fossil fuels. And so, you know, ultimately Canada has to make a decision whether it's going to double down on technologies of the past or invest in technologies of the future. And the longer we kick the can down the road, the more disruptive it will be to make that transition to the new technologies. And I think, you know, that is the problem for the politician, right, is that he or she doesn't have to deal with that disruption, you know, when it happens, because they will no longer be in power.
1: I think this has brought us to the right point to discuss a phrase that we've heard from our prime minister. Mark Carney refers to something that he calls climate competitiveness. What does that mean to you, James?
2: So I guess what I would say is that for the first 20 years or more of the concern, international concern with climate change, it was very much focused on internationally just as a mitigation problem, i.e. how do countries reduce the tons of carbon that they're producing, and how do we divide the costs for that reduction kind of internationally. I think there has been a change in the past decade where increasingly countries have come to see climate as a kind of competitiveness issue. Who will win at by leading in the new technologies and building out those technologies and supplying the goods that the world needs for the new energy economy, one that isn't so dependent on fossil fuels. And I think if you think about Biden's Inflation Reduction Act and a whole series of initiatives taken under his leadership, I think things in Europe under the Green Deal, countries and the EU are kind of striving to produce these new energy technologies that we'll need in the future. And yes, it is competitive. And right now, most of those supply chains are dominated by China, whether we're talking about critical minerals, electric vehicle manufacturers, solar panel manufacturer, and so on. So I think climate competitiveness is not just a kind of silly slogan. I think there is a question: can Canada identify what are the sectors where we'll be able to excel in the new energy economy? And we have massive resources in minerals, in our forests, and also in pools of knowledge in technology around the country that we can compete. But it requires government support and action now in order to move forward. And in that regard, I just want to loop back on one other question earlier, because I kind of got a bit cut off when we were discussing the mandate and its abolition. It is not that the Carney government has just said, the mandate is gone. Vehicle manufacturers are not obliged to sell a certain proportion of EVs, and that's it. What they've announced is they're going to bring in an emission standard that relates to vehicles that will encourage vehicle fleet to owners, manufacturers, to importers to introduce EVs and both EV electric, fully electric, battery electric, and hybrids into the Canadian market. Now, the details of that have not been announced, the stringency of the regulation, but that and the measure on opening the market partially to Chinese EVs are clearly an indication that the government wants to continue on that. They want to do it in a way that nurtures Canadian industrial development in that area through the building of

0: battery plants, but even more important, processing for critical minerals and minerals in the battery supply chain, where Canada has competitive technology, but at the moment, we just can't compete with the level of production from China.
1: And I'm glad you got us back to competition here, because what we were actually talking about at this point in time was this phrase about having climate competitiveness. And I was just going to ask Catherine, what you think happens when you base an approach to climate on the bottom line, on the money that can be made?
2: I don't think climate competitiveness is only about leaving it to the business community to make their own decisions. Mm. And I think this is where I give the Carney government some credit for some initiatives that they're taking. It's about governments putting in place policies that shape what the business community's incentives are. Some of that is regulatory, as James would say, some of it is spending. And I do think we are seeing this government trying to speed up approval of critical minerals, which they have, you know, identified as a comparative advantage for Canada, expanding production of clean electricity and also transmission across provincial borders, because that's a way to save money for consumers, both industrial and households. And that's a tricky one for a federal government, because electricity generation is provincial jurisdiction. And so the federal government is weighing in by providing financial support for that. So I think this is an area where in some ways the current federal government has been inconsistent. It's looking to the long term, to a clean energy economy, to critical minerals, but at the same time, it is providing support for long-term investments in expanding oil and gas exports.
1: Okay. Again, we are taking all your questions on Prime Minister Mark Carney's track record when it comes to climate action. I am speaking with Jessica Green, a professor of political science at the University of Toronto, James Meadowcroft, a professor in the School of Public Policy at Carleton University, and Catherine Harrison, a professor of political science at University of British Columbia. Now, this week, the federal government announced an agreement, a big agreement with Germany to export liquefied natural gas overseas. Catherine, how significant is that deal?
2: You know, I was actually struck that it was presented as more significant than it seems to be. The Cilicimas project is a plan. It's been approved by the federal government and the provincial government. But the investors, a consortium of private investors and the Nisga Nation, which is a co-owner, have not yet made a final decision. The plan is to produce 12 million tons a year per LNG. And there's a lot of long-term uncertainty about that because of that rapid change in the cost of producing renewable electricity globally. And I assume that's why they haven't made that final investment decision. This particular announcement was that this German company will buy 1 million tons per year. So 1 million of the 12 million tons of production for, quote, up to 20 years. And I'm curious, what exactly did they commit to? Could that be zero to 20 years? Is the minimum commitment to 2 years? So it's not clear to me how big a deal this is. What is clear is that both the BC government and the federal government want to champion this project. It's a high priority for both of them. And I think they are using this moment to try, as a jumping off point, to try get additional long-term purchase commitments, in addition to ones that have already been made by Total Energy in France and Shell, which have committed each to 2 million tons per year of purchase for 20 years.
1: Okay, let's go to a caller now. Susan Abbs has called from Vancouver. Hello, Susan.
3: Hi.
1: Hi, what's your question today?
3: I just want to say I'm not an environmentalist. I'm an environmental professional. My whole career was doing environmental planning and climate change. So the government has announced from the beginning, they keep talking about Conventional and clean technology, conventional and green, but the focus so far seems to be fossil fuels. And as many callers have pointed out, that's a sunset industry. We don't know when, but I don't understand why.

0: We're not positioning ourselves in the clean and renewable technologies, whether that be EV level at the personal level or solar and wind, you know, for the grid. We don't hear a lot about that, and I think they're going to lose a lot of strategic voters like myself over the long term if they don't start showing at least some interest in these. And there are also a lot of jobs in the environment sector, more jobs than oil and gas. So I looked it up the other day.
1: So, it sounds like you're questioning Canada's climate competitiveness here, Susan.
0: Yeah, it refers to many of the other questions. Yeah, like why aren't we positioning ourselves out front rather than attaching to really a sunset industry?
1: Which of you would like to take that question?
2: I'd be happy to jump in on this one.
1: Please.
2: I want to react to this new term of conventional energy. And for me, it really underscores the ways we use language to say, don't look here, look over here instead. So when I was starting out my career as a chemical engineer working in the oil industry, we called the oil, what is now the oil sands, the tar sands. And then there was a shift from tar sands to oil sands, and then a shift to refer to the oil and gas industry as the quote, energy industry. And now we have conventional energy is a term to refer to oil and gas. So I do think these are important questions to be asking. I think the government is investing in trying to expand solar and wind, but I think one of the challenges there is that provincial governments are not committed to expanding their generation capacity for renewable energy at the pace we need to meet our targets, a point that James was making earlier. The federal government can't mandate that they make the energy, but they can contribute money, and they're doing that. The EV one is a challenging one, and the federal government has brought back the rebates. It is maintaining a standard, or will create a replacement standard of some sort. And I think what will really drive Canada's economy and economic transition will be how quickly does the rest of the world embrace renewable electricity, homegrown, to replace imports of oil and gas, and electric vehicles rather than internal combustion, because that is the biggest threat to Canada's oil and gas industry.
3: You know, so I completely agree with Kathy on that one.
2: We're in agreement, James.
3: Yeah. I think the government is trying to do it. But as you say, some things are hard. Electricity systems are under provincial control. Some provinces are stepping up. Quebec now has a very ambitious investment plan to increase electricity, both hydro and wind, over the coming decade. And some other provinces are beginning to think really more seriously about doubling their electricity grid. So I wouldn't give up hope too much. And I think that Kathy's point about the world moving is really, really important. Renewable technologies are now really developing rapidly, including in developing countries. And the more that moves forward, the more that helps what we're doing here, too.
1: Mm. Where's our slice of the pie, though, when it comes to renewable technologies, James? Where are the biggest growth opportunities for Canada?
3: So I think there's several. I mean, in terms of deployment, we have excellent wind resources in the prairies and the coasts and things like that. Right now, it's not possible for us to compete with a country like China in making solar panels, but there is research going on into the next generations of solar technologies. We have contributed significantly to the development of battery technologies. Some of the key inventions or developments were made in Canada, and we have potential there. We have critical minerals that we talked about that are vital for batteries, but also renewables. There's deep geothermal technologies that are being developed. So I think Canada has plenty of room for development. We're a smaller country, though. We can't invest in everything like the US or China can. So we really need to make strategic choices. And it requires an activist government, both federal and provincial, to nurture these new industries.
1: I want to put my last question to Catherine here. Guilbeau has been the most outspoken about his feelings towards Mark Carney's climate strategy. However, he said in an interview after his resignation that he is, quote, not the only one who's uncomfortable with what's happening. How concerned should Mark Carney be about creating divisions within his party over climate?
2: I think the divisions are already there within his caucus. Um,

0: yesterday, Mr. Gilbo gave an interview where he seemed to be encouraging other liberal backbenchers to push back, which surprised me. We've heard that there were 15 that wrote a letter recently, a letter of concern about the federal Alberta agreement. There are certainly ones who have been more public, Will Greaves from Victoria, Patrick Weiler from West Vancouver. I assume there are others there, but historically backbenchers have not been willing to push back. Sometimes it's concerns that they'll lose their seats. The Carney Liberals are very popular right now, Canada-wide. Sometimes it's they'll lose their shot at being in cabinet, which is kind of the holy grail of influence. But sometimes, as with Mr. Gilbo, if the reason that really drove them to politics was a particular commitment that they just can't continue to support the government, maybe we'll start to see some of that.
1: Okay. Can I add one real quick thing here?
2: Yes, you can.
1: Which is, yesterday there was an announcement that Canada is officially in a recession. We are spending somewhere between $3 and $30 billion on fossil fuel subsidies. And so I think this downturn in the economy may also potentially embolden liberals to ask, is this really the best way to spend our money given the difficult economic situation we are currently facing?
2: And I actually wonder, I got one more question actually before I let you all go here, because you got me wondering now, we still in this country are maintaining this goal of reaching net zero emissions by 2050. That's going to mean big transition away from fossil fuels. Are there examples of other countries that are doing a really good job with this so far? Jessica?
1: That is a great question. I mean, I think that that has to be looked at sectorally. And so the question for me is, building off of some of James's comments, are there countries where you have really thorough electrification or of either transport or of clean power? And so one example that gets trumpeted a lot, of course, is Norway's commitment to electric vehicles. Of course, they have a huge amount of oil money that can help to finance that transition. But I think that China is obviously a leader in the production of renewable energy, but it also uses a lot of fossil fuel energy at the same time. So I think that it's hard to point to one specific kind of success story, which is just more evidence that the energy transition is a really difficult set of challenges that varies a lot across nations.
2: So it's difficult for everyone. We're all trying to figure it out. This has been a wonderful conversation. I want to thank all three of you for joining me today on Just Asking. Thank you, Catherine, James, and Jessica. Really appreciate it.
1: Thank you.
3: You're welcome.
4: Thank you.
2: That, of course, is Catherine Harrison, professor of political science at the University of British Columbia, and James Meadowcroft, a professor in the School of Public Policy at Carleton University, and Jessica Green, a professor of political science at the University of Toronto. I'm Ismaila Alpha, in for Saroja Coelho. Just Asking is live across the country on CBC Radio 1 on Saturday afternoons, 4 p.m. Eastern, 1 p.m. Pacific. 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
5: There are new numbers on the outbreak from the WHO. 125 confirmed cases of Ebola in the DRC, including 17 confirmed deaths. Beyond that, the WHO says there are more than 900 suspected cases and more than 200 suspected deaths.
6: We know a lot about the transmissibility of Andes virus. And the thing about this cruise ship outbreak is that we know every single person who has been exposed. And so if we do good public health measures, follow, quarantine, isolate, track, we should be able to keep track of these things.
7: A trilateral statement from Canada, the U.S., and Mexico saying that these three countries have announced aligned public health travel measures for individuals coming from African regions at greatest risk from the Ebola virus.
8: Because as you know, people are traveling a lot during FIFA, and even if Canada

0: still remains low risk, but we are taking all the precautionary measures.
1: Now, in just 2 weeks, Canada will be welcoming up to 1 million visitors for the FIFA World Cup. And with this, Canada's Public Health Agency announced it would temporarily restrict entry by travelers from three African countries, citing risks of Ebola. So, lately, you're hearing about Ebola. There's a cluster of cases of hantavirus. And when you're getting lots of people traveling into the country, there are questions about the possible spread of measles, too. Look, I get it. You hear viruses, outbreaks, travel restrictions, and it just brings up stuff you'd rather forget, for some pretty obvious reasons. But today, we're going to get into the generalized anxiety about all of this and help you figure out what these viruses are, what the actual risk is to you, and how prepared we are to meet the moment should we have a public health emergency. We have two guests joining us. Jason Kinderchuk is an associate professor in medical microbiology and infectious diseases at the University of Manitoba, where he's also the Canada Research Chair on Emerging Viruses. And Dr. Andrew Pinto is a family physician, public health specialist, and the founder and director of the Upstream Lab at St. Michael's Hospital. He also leads a national research study called Prepared to help Canada prepare for a future pandemic. You can call us right now with all of your questions about Ebola, hantavirus, and Canada's readiness when it comes to public health emergencies. The number to dial, 1-888-416-8333. That number again is 1-888-416-8333. You can also text us if you'd like, 226-758-8924. Dr. Pinto, Jason, welcome to the show.
2: Thanks for having me.
3: Thank you.
1: Great to have you here. Now, Jason, I wanted to start with you. There will be people who just heard that introduction to this segment and put their fingers in their ears and scream, la, la, la, la, la. There's a general fatigue around public health advisories. Do you feel that?
3: the last, 6 years post-COVID has felt like a lifetime. And really the reason being is that it's just been a constant onslaught. Like I hate to say it, but it's kind of like welcome to, the career path I chose when I could have chosen probably anything else. It's been from COVID through Mpox, two public health emergencies with that. Obviously Ebola now, H5N1. I was in Ebola or in West Africa during the 2014 epidemic for Ebola. It's kind of the world that I live in. And I'm almost used to getting WhatsApp messages in the middle of the night saying we have a new outbreak or a new suspected outbreak in this location in DRC or this location in Sierra Leone. Certainly I'm exhausted. But there's also the piece of me too that says, somebody has to do this. I enjoy the aspect of being able to contribute back. So for me, I keep taking it on. I'm a sucker for punishment that way.
1: Dr. Pinto, do you feel that fatigue? I'm sure you must hear about it from patients.
2: Absolutely. Yeah. From patients that I see, the kind of worry too about the world that we live in now, where there are these new threats that seem to emerge kind of with increased frequency. And also colleagues who are really tired as well. So I think, yes, there's that. There's also the trauma of the COVID pandemic that I think we haven't fully addressed, what it was like for families, for people working, for frontline folks. So there's that sense that we haven't dealt with that, and yet we're kind of put back into another scenario. But we have to realize this is the world we live in. Mm-hmm. We're in a world where these types of threats are going to be more and more common. And the best that we can do is be prepared, but also try to mitigate them, try to reduce the kind of root causes of these threats.
1: Right. And a great person said to me once, the best way to battle fear is with knowledge. So let's just get on the same page here and get an understanding of what, first of all, what Ebola is. Jason, can you explain what Ebola is and what are the main symptoms?
3: Yeah, listen, this is a virus that belongs to a larger family of viruses called the Filovirida. Marburg virus is, kind of like Ebola is almost kind of, tougher, angrier brother in many ways. Ebola viruses, there's actually six different Ebola virus species. Four of them cause disease in humans. The one we most commonly think of, we commonly hear as being called Ebola virus, that's Ebola virus Zaire. That's the one that in the DRC,

0: most of their Ebola disease outbreaks have been caused by that. It's also what caused the West African epidemic. It's a very simple virus in many ways, very small. It's certainly much more simple than smallpox or mpox. But the problem is that once you get infected, you have that initial period, virus is making more copies of itself. You're not displaying any symptoms. If you take a blood test or a diagnostic, it's going to come up negative. Then a person gets sick. And you have this kind of period where the virus is increasing in the amount of numbers, copies of itself that it's making. Then it actually is, this kind of dysregulated immune response. Your body is trying to battle back against the virus, and it starts basically pushing, a lot of different factors out that cause, multi-organ dysfunction, disorder. It's a brutal, brutal disease to see. It's certainly up close and in person. It's also a disease, I think, in many cases of compassion. When you look at the sheer number of infections that are linked back to people that are providing close care, either for family members or healthcare workers that are providing care, it's opportunistic in that way. And it's a very, very brutal disease to see. Even people that recover from disease, there's long-term health and mental health complications. We've studied that. Others have studied it. And we continue to see it even, 5-10 years after outbreak. So, it's unfortunate. The disease doesn't really let go of the person even after they've recovered and if they've recovered.
1: And I just want to ask about something specific here as well when it comes to Ebola, because the infection risk isn't lost after this infection, or I should say the spread risk is not lost after this after somebody passes with Ebola, is it?
0: No, and that was one of the biggest issues that we had in certainly the West African epidemic in that kind of early phase to mid phase of 2014. You have to appreciate that obviously many different cultures across the world have different types of traditional burial practices and ways that they deal with people that have passed, including ourselves here, many other communities in Canada. In West Africa and certainly many areas of DRC, what we see are these very close contacts. People will wash the body, they'll groom the body, they'll wrap the body. There's a lot of touching at the funerals. The unfortunate piece is that when that person succumbs to disease and dies, the virus doesn't die immediately. It can live up in tissues to a week, give or take, depending on the conditions. So we see a lot of events where, funerals, you'll have one person's infected and suddenly, a community sees broad community transmission. And that really is one of the pieces where we try to get in on the ground when these outbreaks occur as quickly as possible to talk about that very specific piece to reduce risk. And it is not easy to do for many, many reasons.
1: Okay, so that is Ebola. I want to get to hantavirus in just a moment, but I do want listeners to know what we're doing here. I'm speaking with Jason Kindrichuk, an associate professor in medical microbiology and infectious diseases at University of Manitoba. And I also have Dr. Andrew Pinto here with me as well. He is a family physician, a public health specialist. He also leads a national research study called Prepared to help Canada prepare for a future pandemic. We're taking all of your questions about Ebola, hantavirus, and Canada's readiness for a public health emergency. So we want to hear from you. Call right now. Dial us up at 1-888-416-8333. That number again is 1-888-416-8333. You can also text a question to us. That number is 226-758-8924. You can also submit a question online at cbc.ca/myquestion. Okay, now on to hantavirus. Jason, if you could kind of break down what hantavirus is and the symptoms we would get from that.
0: Yeah, hantavirus is very, very similar in many ways to Ebola viruses in terms of the type of viruses they are. They have a very small genome, not really that complex, but they also have a number of different species that fall within the general classification of hantaviruses. In Canada, we tend to hear about Synombre virus. This is the virus that responsible for the Four Corners outbreak in the mid to late 90s. We see a half dozen or so cases a year get a very specific respiratory condition. So you get to hantavirus pulmonary syndrome. People get very sick. They go into respiratory distress. It's again, another brutal disease, mostly transmitted through close contact with rodent feces, rodent biological fluids, because that's the reservoir that hosts these particular viruses. in South America.

0: America, they have something very similar to Snowbreak called Andes virus. That's what we saw on the cruise ship. That one has some linkages back to, you know, airborne or sustained human-to-human transmission, something we don't see with Snowbreak. But keep in mind that with these outbreaks, whether it's Andes or Snowbreak, been very small in nature. So really, we're still, I think, learning a lot about the epidemiology, the you know, the transmission, the way that that this looks like in a larger number of people in the population. So, you know, we're going to see a lot of, I think, complexities and changes in what our thinking is about hantaviruses as our knowledge continues to grow.
1: Okay. I really appreciate you breaking those down for us, because now that we understand what these viruses are, how they affect us, and how they spread, Dr. Pinto, I mean, we are thinking now about what this summer is going to look like. Canada's restricting travel from three countries affected by Ebola. A lot of people will be moving, but they've restricted travel from the Democratic Republic of Congo, Uganda, and South Sudan. The WHO does not agree with these restrictions. What do you make of that decision?
2: Yeah, so it's, of course, a tough decision made by government around these types of things. But if we look at the science and think about these infections that we've just talked about and how they spread, they are ones that require, particularly Ebola, very, very close contact with things like bodily fluids. They are not easily spread through like things like measles or COVID. So we're not talking about the same kind of threat that we face with the COVID pandemic. So the World Health Organization has said that these types of restrictions on travel are not needed, and they have a number of downsides. They increase stigma, so people who are traveling are from those countries. They increase fear. They also increase the likelihood that people aren't going to be forthcoming about their travel, about where they've been, because they're worried about what if they reveal that. It also limits in a really real way people are providing help. So there have been now already a number of stories of Canadians who were interested in going to assist with dealing with the current outbreak that's happening in DRC, Uganda, and South Sudan, and actually saying, I'm not going to go because I'm worried about these restrictions. So there's a number of kind of concerns a number of people have brought up that this is not only not following kind of the science, but it also has these potential kind of downsides. It's of course a complex decision, and I recognize that the main reasons that, you know, the government has put forward is alignment with the U.S. and Mexico with FIFA. So you can, there's some understanding of that, of trying to follow a similar approach. There's also kind of what, coming back to what we said at the beginning, kind of the fear. There's people, and I would say a lot of people in Canada are worried. So there's an understanding, but we thankfully are a country that has also a very strong level of trust in science still, and these types of measures. And actually, following that would be best. I hope that this leads, this kind of debate over why is Canada making these decisions. One of the things government could do is say, we're going to really increase our support to these countries. We're going to increase our kind of actual on the ground presence. That's going to ultimately, that's going to be what limits this spread.
1: You mentioned the trust in this country when it comes to our healthcare system and public health. And I want to dig a little further into that. In fact, I'd love to hear to any listeners right now who have feelings around this, call us, let us know about your trust for public health messaging. You can call us right now at 1-888-416-8333. The number again is 1-888-416-8333. I'm speaking with Jason Kindrichuk, an associate professor of medical microbiology and infectious diseases at University of Manitoba, and Dr. Andrew Pinto, a family physician, public health specialist. He also leads a national research study called Prepared, which helps Canada prepare for future pandemics. And we're talking there about the trust. You had mentioned just moments before that, though, Dr. Pinto, you know, restrictions like that can cause people to deny or not reveal that they have this illness. This is something that we saw during the pandemic. We knew people were getting on flights and denying in order to get to where they need to go. So what else outside of travel restrictions is Canada doing to plan and prevent the spread, or you know, the spread of any virus, not just Ebola, but

0: hantavirus, or even measles, or that sort of thing.
1: Yeah, so there's the good thing is we have a very multi-layered approach to preventing the spread of infections in Canada, and that happen kind of all the time in the background. We don't always see it, but also scale up for

0: follow up with people, do what we call contact tracing, where you're following up with who is that person in touch with and are they showing symptoms. They're both Toronto Public Health and Vancouver Coastal Health are doing a lot of work right now around FIFA, scaling up kind of their efforts to track infections and limit it. We have provincial entities like here in Ontario, Public Health Ontario, and every province has kind of a provincial layer, which often is assembling the evidence, helping coordinate between different local jurisdictions. And then at the federal level, we have the Public Health Agency of Canada, mm-hmm. which is really the lead agency, is also the link to other countries and the World Health Organization. And they're continually reporting on what's being found in Canada and also hearing what's happening in other countries, coordinating kind of efforts. There's lots more to improve, of course. And I think the COVID pandemic led to an improvement in a lot of our systems, but some of those have been scaled back, have been, you know, reduced funding. And there's still things that we are not getting perfectly right that mean we're not as well prepared as I would like us to be ahead of a future event.
1: Well, the big surprise one in my books actually was the wastewater testing. I was really surprised actually that went anywhere because it seemed very effective.
0: Yeah, it was, you know, it was really something that emerged during the pandemic, a realization that, you know what, we can actually very cheaply check the sewer system, check our wastewater, be able to identify what's circulating. It gives us a very rough measure. It's very cost effective, I think, in terms of the value for information that we get. Mm-hmm. We know that in both Toronto and Vancouver, they've scaled this up around the FIFA World Cup. They're monitoring, for example, wastewater around stadiums and so on to provide that. It's a very cheap and effective way of getting intelligence. And I think it was disappointing that a number of those things got scaled down. Mm. A lot of cities, for example, Toronto and Ottawa and others said, we think this is valuable enough, we'll fund it. But I think that's like a pretty cost-effective way of getting information. And it's always put with other things. It's put with what do we see happening in hospitals and long-term care? What do we see happening in terms of even social media is now becoming a really interesting area to track sentiment or people's symptoms. Mm-hmm. This prepared project that we've launched now is actually about engaging emergency departments, primary care pharmacies, and even home testing so that if people are feeling sick, they can order a test kit, it's sent right to them, and they send it back to us.
1: Okay. Let's go to a question that was called in earlier. That we, you know, before the show, we reached out to just asking listener Eric Keenlyside in Tawasin, BC. This was his question.
2: I'm interested in what the people you have on your panel think about the way that public health issues are discussed in the media. I'm particularly concerned with some of the scaremongering, or what I would call scaremongering, that I see sometimes in news coverage. One of the things that bothers me a lot about some of the coverage that I've seen, especially with the World Cup coming to Canada and the United States, is a xenophobic and frankly racist trope that comes up about people from Africa or people from third world countries or just in general others who will be bringing danger to our country. And I don't think that's reasonable, and I think it's pretty awful, actually. So I'd like to hear what your panel thinks about that as well.
1: Dr. Pinchot, what are your thoughts on this? I mean, even the first virus we were talking about, I know that it can be referred to as Ebola virus, but it still holds the name that many people use, Ebola Zaire. Mm-hmm. What do you say to Eric's question?
0: Yeah, it's a good example of why we're trying to move away from naming viruses and pathogens after places, because it definitely increases the stigma. Absolutely, I agree. I think there's a real challenge where I think on the one hand, media coverage of these issues is important. It helps people be informed, aware of what's happening, that there potentially could be a threat. But it's also, it needs to be balanced with what's the actual risk. And, you know, to their credit, a lot of our public health leaders have been very clear, you know, the risk of hantavirus or the risk of Ebola is very, very low. And if there was a case, we have very good mechanisms in place to help track, help to help that person and any of the

0: context that they have. So there's this balancing that with kind of course, sometimes media wants to get kind of people's attention. And there's something in us that reacts to a threat. And I agree that, you know, the a lot of the language, particularly when we're talking about threats that are in other countries, particularly in low and middle income countries, it can take on this aspect that can be racist and xenophobic. And that's why, like, part of this, I think, is really asking, what is Canada's role in these? What can we offer as solutions? We have enormous, enormous strengths in terms of science, investigation, ability to support and collaborate with colleagues there. Hopefully that's where we move.
1: And, and thank you for your question, Eric. You too can get your question in around Ebola, hantavirus, and Canada's preparedness for another pandemic or just a public health emergency in general. You can call right now at 1-888-416-8333. That number again is 1-888-416-8333. You can always text us as well. That number is 226-758-8924. Or you can submit your question online. Go to cbc.ca/myquestion. Now, Jenny Knoll has decided to call us from Victoria, BC. Hello, Jenny.
2: Hi.
1: What's your question today?
2: I'm just wondering how the cuts to U.S. aid has impacted the Ebola outbreak that's happening.
1: Okay, the cuts to U.S. aid. Jason, we'll start with you on this one. What are your thoughts as far as the impact of those cuts to U.S. aid on this Ebola outbreak?
3: I have a lot of thoughts. Sometimes, you know, there are certain expletives that come out with my thoughts on that. And I'll say that because of the situations that I found our teams in. So not only my research team, but my colleagues from UCLA, and most importantly, my Congolese and Sierra Leonean colleagues. You know, at the start of 2025, we found ourselves in a situation where we were still in the midst of the MPOX public health emergency there. We, we had seen broad expansion in across the entire region. We had already had, a couple of, suspected Ebola outbreaks that thankfully were not those. But really, in an instant, what we saw was the complete decimation of U.S.-led funding on the ground. And what we have to kind of appreciate is that even if those cuts are directed towards a specific pathogen, so if it's HIV testing therapies, PrEP and PEP, if it's malarial testing, the problem is the consequence is that all these diseases are linked through the same healthcare system. So what we tend to see is that as you start to, remove some of those, safety nets around certain diseases, and you start seeing a greater impact within the public, that starts to impact the healthcare system, which means the overall response system gets impacted. So certainly our MPOX response was impacted. Right now, what we've seen with the Ebola response, Africa CDC has certainly taken a very central role in this, and by Africans, for Africans, in terms of the response, which I think that's always been needed on the continent. But I think one of the big questions still is, how quickly is aid going to be able to move in? And I think more so the question of how quickly are people that are requisite experts in these areas, whether it's public health, epidemiology, clinical care, diagnostic care within Ebola or other illnesses, how quickly can we get those people on the ground if we're already in a position of cuts? So that to me is where the greatest risks are.

0: Hey, Dr. Pinto, I'm thinking, I mean, we're just talking about U.S. aid being eliminated there. The U.S. also pulled out of the WHO in January. How does that impact the WHO's ability to contain global outbreaks like this?
1: Yeah, it's incredible, the effect. And it's so many layers of it in terms of the U.S. pullout of

0: not only almost eliminating USAID completely, reducing dramatically the funding to the WHO, and the US is a huge funder of it. But also another aspect of this was the U.S. Cutting funding for things like mRNA vaccine research and cutting funding to the CDC. So we're seeing, you know, truly one of the leaders, the countries that has contributed so much, cutting back dramatically. But it's also important that we don't let Canada off the hook completely. You know, Canada has also been one of many countries that has scaled back its funding. After the COVID pandemic, there was a big kind of sense of we're in a different economic space, we need to cut, and that hasn't been restored. And although there was an announcement recently of about $8 million of funding to go towards response, which is welcome, it's a small amount. And so I think we have a history of being able to support, we could do more. I agree with Jason, kind of thinking about the expertise that we have working closely with African CDC and colleagues on the ground who are really experts in this. How can we support them? How can we also learn from them in that collaboration?
1: Okay, so that is our responsibility to countries that are dealing with outbreaks like this, or you know, where we can take our resources and do more there. Let's get back to the virus itself and the impact on people. Dr. Pinto, there are no reported cases of Ebola in Canada right now. But if someone in Canada did contract it, this is purely hypothetical, but if someone did contract it, how would our healthcare system respond to it?
0: Yeah, so we have, first, we have a lot of kind of lessons from COVID around personal protective equipment and universal precautions in primary care and emergency departments and urgent care clinics. So there's, if someone was presenting with fever, with malaise, with symptoms of an infection, the hope is that they would be put into an isolation room and that the health team would be using the appropriate precautions. When dealing with Ebola in an active kind of case, it's an added layer of precautions and personal protective equipment that's required. And that's one area where I think we are missing, which is that if we look across primary care sites and urgent care, they don't have the same kind of level of both awareness and training and access to equipment that that we would want. Things have gone better since the start of the pandemic, but they're not where we would want. There's also a challenge where we don't have a great way of reaching all of the primary care providers, pharmacists, and other people who are frontline and informing them of a risk. We still scramble to have kind of a patchwork of way of communicating to everybody all at once that there's a new threat, this is what we should be looking for. We had recent example of this with, for example, Mpox and also measles, which we are now seeing in Canada. How do we raise awareness so that when a primary care doctor is seeing someone with a rash, they're thinking about these relatively uncommon kind of cases, but really important to pick them up, and what's the appropriate testing and things like that. So we need to do better with that. We also need to improve our real-time data system in Canada so that if a case is identified, there's a way that's standardized across the country to alert everyone kind of in a very, very rapid way, not after a lot of time has passed, but very quickly to kind of share that.
1: You may see me smiling a little bit because as you're mentioning these things, these are all things that I've had long, deep conversations with many people about through the pandemic that we felt we had learned at that point in time. We'll dig a little further into how much we've slid since the pandemic and any how prepared we are now as compared to then. But I did want to ask you, Jason, what are your thoughts around Ebola in Canada as opposed to Ebola in Central Africa? I mean, how would things play out? How do things play out differently in DRC right now as compared to the way that they would in Canada if somebody had Ebola here?
2: Well, there's a couple of reflections, one personal and one more based out of data. So when we look back again at the West African epidemic, we had a handful of international healthcare workers, frontline workers that had gone

0: onto the ground in West Africa that had unfortunately become infected. When those people were evacuated, and whether they went back to Europe or they went back to North America to be able to get, you know, specialized supportive care for those illnesses, case fatality rates dropped from that kind of 40 to 60% mark down to, I believe in the case series that I saw, around 18%. So let's say 20%. So you can cut that, you know, that overall impact on an individual very quickly just by getting them good supportive care. The other piece that I'll say is, you know, I very unfortunately came back through JFK Airport. I was living in the U.S. during that time, and I had spent over a month in Liberia providing diagnostic support. That was the same moment that the first case was identified in a non-healthcare worker, which was in Texas. That changed certainly the scope of how I think the public viewed Ebola in the U.S. The reality, though, when you look back at that, and you look at back at cases that were identified in the U.S. at that time, we didn't see onward a circulation in the community, right? So, again, when we think about this disease, a lot of it is about early identification of cases, getting good diagnostic testing implemented, ensuring you have good contact tracing so you can identify close contacts of individuals. If you have those things in place, in fact, this disease doesn't move that far, that broadly in communities. In a place like DRC, certainly in Ituri province, where we have colleagues now, and where I've, you know, been in discussions early this morning and pretty much every morning with, the situation's very different, right? There's resources are limited, healthcare access is limited, community engagement has unfortunately been very, very slow for a number of reasons. And again, that ability to just go out to all the different areas where there is circulation at this point in time, it's not easy traveling in those areas of DRC. So there is a very different reality that we have to kind of appreciate when we think about where these diseases normally frequent versus what we would experience here in Canada.
1: Okay. Now we've got a call from Umar Barani, who's calling from Vancouver, BC. Umar, how are you this afternoon? Oh, I think we've lost Umar from the phone line. We do have a question from Brenda Taylor, though, in Yarmouth, Nova Scotia, who sent us this question. She asks, is Ebola transmitted through bodily fluids and not through the air? How is it transmitted? Jason, can you just give us a bit more detail on that for Brenda?
0: 100%. So when we look at infections, again, listen, it's a complex disease because, you know, when people get sick, they carry a lot of virus within different biological fluids. There's a lot of diarrhea. There's a lot of vomiting in those patients. It's the contact with those biological fluids, right? And that same thing for people that have contact with the animal reservoirs that carry the virus, largely through skin abrasions that they may have on their hands or on their arms, mucous membranes, so mouth, nose, eyes. We have to appreciate that in very close proximity to somebody who's really sick, and this, you know, was certainly going to go to Dr. Pinto more. If somebody is vomiting or has, you know, really intense diarrhea, you get into the droplet piece and, you know, whether or not there are small aerosol particles. Those are very close circumstances, though. We don't see broader transmission through airborne routes, in households, within healthcare centers. It's always tied back to those very, very close direct contacts. The only exception being, one of the unfortunate realities of this disease certainly for males that survive, the females we're still trying to understand, males that survive can in some cases carry infectious virus within their reproductive tract for an extended period of time, and they will test negative on a blood test. So we've seen transmission that's occurred from somebody who's recovered from disease, but has had intimate sexual contact with another individual, and the virus, unfortunately, was still present. In some cases, this has been many years after that individual recovered. Very infrequent event, but certainly something when we look at outbreaks, we have to consider in terms of the long-term surveillance and monitoring of those individuals that have recovered and survived.
1: Okay, thank you for that explanation. I believe we have Umar back on the line, Umar Barani calling from Vancouver. Hello, Umar.
2: Hello, hi.
1: Hi, what's your question this afternoon?
2: So my question is, I was part of a UN mission and I was in Somalia, and such viruses

0: keep coming up in poor countries. And so it's a, now the world is becoming smaller. We have become a global village now. So what can we do to help these countries to fight these viruses? Because eventually this becomes a threat for the world.
1: And thank you for that question, Umar. And just so I can kind of distill that a little bit to make sure we all heard that, essentially pointing out that these illnesses, these viruses, do affect poorer countries and poorer regions more. So what can be done to lift people out of poverty and make them less likely to be vulnerable to these viruses? Dr. Pinto.
2: Yeah, it's really a great question and gets at kind of how do we, you know, work together to reduce the likelihood of these events. There's an approach that we often think of called a One Health approach to think about the kind of transmission, the etiology of these infections, which is understanding that there's a connection between environmental destruction, animal habitat loss, and kind of how we treat animals, and then human health. And when these things kind of intersect is when we're seeing a lot of these infections pass from animals to humans. Both hantavirus and Ebola are good examples of that. And there's many others. And so it kind of brings us to, you know, what can we do and what's Canada's role? What's all of our roles? One is actually working actively around reducing habitat loss and environmental destruction. It's no coincidence that, you know, in areas, DRC, Eastern Uganda, and South Sudan, areas where there's a lot of mining activity, there's a lot of ongoing armed conflict as well, that is leading to these types of events happening more frequently. What can we do in terms of conflict resolution as well? There's been a lot of discussion about how Canada and many countries are investing in defense, which is understandable. It's a good question of like, how much are we investing in also conflict resolution and activities that are creating peace as well? Canada has a great history of this, you know, think about Lester Pearson and others who, you know, contributed a lot to this. We could come back to that and we could again play a role. And then the other is kind of considering what Jason mentioned too, is the healthcare systems in countries. So not just when there's a crisis, but how do we collectively support helping build great healthcare and public health systems in many countries around the world, as well as strengthening our own and learning from them too, as we're doing this. So there's many things that we could do that would reduce these, you know, these types of things happening.
1: Jason, do you have thoughts on this?
3: Yeah, many, many thoughts. I think all of the comments that Dr. Pinto just had are fantastic. You know, one of the things, again, I'll reflect on, and really this came up at, you know, 2:30 a.m. this morning. Obviously, I'm in contact with my DRC colleagues. We have a team that's in Ituri province right now. They're in Ituri province because they were delivering diagnostic reagents from Kinshasa, from the National Institute there, out to the local labs on the ground. One of the things we know with this outbreak is we missed a lot of cases early because the diagnostic test that was being used on the ground did not pick up this particular species of Ebola virus. Picked up, again, the Ebola virus Zaire that we tend to hear about quite often. That one was negative, so it was assumed that we weren't seeing Ebola. The unfortunate piece is that as those tests were accumulating negative, trying to get samples shipped out of those remote locations back into Kinshasa, so this is not easy, right? We're not talking about, you know, regular roadways, et cetera, to be able to get people. These are areas that are extremely difficult and remote. So one of the things that I think is very important is decentralized testing, being able to get that diagnostic access and those resources out to the ground to those locations. But I think there's another piece too, when we think about this whole idea, and I'll use a football analogy, okay? If I'm, and I'll age myself, but if I'm playing Joe Montana in late 80s, early 90s, I don't want to have just a bend but don't break defense where I'm just relying on my safeties, which I'll say is the kind of our international posture of ensuring that nationally we have better defenses. I want to

0: have a very strong, you know, 85 bears defensive front that's actually attacking the virus head on. And a big piece of that is ensuring that we're enabling the surveillance, not just during outbreaks, but in the periods between outbreaks, to ensure that we identify these outbreaks as quick as possible. The economic impact alone globally is going to be massive from this outbreak. We may not see a lot of cases internationally outside of that core region of Africa, but certainly there's going to be ramifications from an economic standpoint. So I think we can do better as a global community to decrease that risk just by putting in helping with sustained surveillance in these areas.
1: All right. We've got a question from Terry Milton, who has texted us from Falmouth, Nova Scotia, and writes, what is the vaccine status for Ebola and hantavirus? Let's see here. Are there cooperative efforts to deploy these, as was the case and remains so effective for COVID-19? We'll start with you, Dr. Pinto.
2: Yeah, so, and for Ebola, we don't have a vaccine for this specific strain. There, with a lot of work, particularly during the West African spread that Jason's been involved in, there was the creation of two vaccines that have been created for the Ebola strain of Ebola disease, but not for this one. And it's a really great question, because to create a vaccine quickly requires a huge amount of kind of things to work together well. The good news is the World Health Organization, working with many others, has created plans for this type of thing and actually has a protocol in place to quickly create and check on the effectiveness of vaccines in this type of context, so that can be enacted and worked on. It's one of those things, though, too, where with vaccines, they're if we rely only on kind of the market and economic kind of rationale from kind of for-profit companies, they're less likely to take this on. Mm. And so we need, this is where kind of publicly funded science comes in. And Canada thankfully has invested in this type of thing. There's something called the Canada Biomedical Research Fund, which has funded PREPARED and many other projects exactly for this type of ideas to help support Canada's biomanufacturing ability. So we could do that.
1: All right. Jason, is there development of a vaccine for this strain of Ebola being worked on at all?
0: Yeah, there is. There's even a bit of a backstory on that as well. So as Dr. Pinto had pointed out, you know, there's two licensed vaccines, both of those largely targeting the particular Ebola species that's most common. The two-dose J&J vaccine has a booster dose that has additional pieces of related viruses, whether it's Marburg virus or Sudan virus, which is what we've seen in Uganda. The last couple of outbreaks there. It's another Ebola virus species. Those two are licensed, but obviously don't have Bundibugyo components in them. So one of the questions has been, are these viruses, these different species of Ebola viruses, are they similar enough that you can get cross protection? Right. So for the last, probably 10 days, maybe a little bit less, our collaborative group, certainly many others across the globe, have been piling through hordes and hordes of data that we have from, immunization campaigns, longitudinal immune response assessments of individuals who are vaccinated in DRC and other regions, to look to see if we have any data that suggests that there's cross-reactivity. Because if there is, perhaps there'll be enough of a kernel there to be able to suggest deploying the current vaccines out to the community. We're not there yet, but certainly the data is being accumulated. There are many vaccines that are in various stages of development. We've heard from Oxford that they have their own vaccine candidate that they would hope to be able to have in large enough doses in the next few months to be able to run a clinical trial. We have to appreciate, though, that those vaccines that are in development, they are going to have to go through an actual trial to be able to be assessed. So it's not going to be as easy in the next week or few weeks to be able to get vaccines deployed. This is going to take time.

0: And the outbreak obviously is growing and continuing to expand in the background.
1: Okay, I want to get to a caller here. We got Gary Cork on the line calling from Cortez Island, British Columbia. Hello, Gary.
2: Hello, Mike. Thanks for taking my call.
1: And what's your question today?
2: Okay, I have COPD and I have had COVID and I've been getting my COVID shots. My wife hadn't been getting them, but we came down with COVID-like symptoms and could not, we did the test kit and nothing showed up for my wife, but it has lasted a long period of time. And doing our research, we find or have heard that there is long-term COVID. And the suggestion was is that the virus can be dormant inside the body and at times can flare up. And I was wondering if that's a situation with these other viruses that can be coming through.
1: Jason? Oh, Dr. Kendra, I was about to say Dr. Kendra. Dr. Pinto, you are nodding your head there. You're aching to get at that question.
3: Sure, I'll start. It's a really great question. And a couple of things that just came out from that. One is the challenge, too, with testing and that most folks across Canada, it's hard to get a COVID rapid test because we've scaled that back. We now have kind of test kits that people can purchase that are check for multiple infections, but they're not perfect. Actually, part of what we're doing with this prepared initiative is actually checking how good these are because we do the rapid test, but we also do a test that's sent off for something called PCR analysis, which is much more detailed. Mm-hmm. But so that's one bit. But the kind of question about COVID. Last thing, I think maybe the caller's kind of thinking about is it's not so much that COVID itself stays in the body, but rather we know that there is a long-term kind of effects that COVID can have.
1: So like the damage to the body that's been done takes a long time
3: exactly.
1: to heal is what you're saying. Yeah?
3: Yeah, exactly. And there's a certain number of folks who have this kind of what we call post-COVID condition that can actually be very, very long-standing. And many people in Canada actually have this because they were infected during the early days of the pandemic and didn't have immunity and then had this kind of long-term. We still are struggling to identify something that helps treat this. A lot of research has gone into it. But it's a great question. I'll maybe turn to Jason to talk about Ebola. He talked a bit about how it can stay.
1: Yeah, Jason, you had mentioned that Ebola in some cases can last in the reproductive tract. We've got about 40 seconds left here. What about the idea of long Ebola or long hantavirus?
0: Certainly for Hanta, I think if with any of these diseases that have, you know, very, very severe symptoms in patients and those that are very, very, very critically ill, there's going to be some long-term repercussions. Hanta is a little bit less well-studied because there haven't been that many cases. Ebola, we have a wealth of data now looking not only at those general health complications, but also those long-term mental health impacts, which are really, really understudied.
1: I really appreciate both of your answers throughout this whole afternoon. I think you've done a good job in putting our minds at ease, at least knowing that if Ebola showed up here in Canada, it would be dealt with quite well, actually. We're in a place to deal with it well, and that it is hard enough to catch and hard enough to spread that we don't expect to see it in this country. Thanks to both of you for joining me today.
3: Thank you.
0: Thank you.
1: Jason Kindrichuk is an associate professor in medical microbiology and infectious diseases at the University of Manitoba, where he is also the Canada Research Chair on Emerging Viruses. And Dr. Andrew Pinto is a family physician, public health specialist, and the founder and director of the Upstream Lab at St. Michael's Hospital. He also leads a national research study called Prepared to help Canada prepare for a future pandemic. Well, that's it for Just Asking. Our show was produced by Rachel DeGasperis, Brianna Goss, and Michaela Van Kooten. Will Yar.

is our technical producer. Our screeners are Chuck Molgat, Isha Rizwan, and Bisma Mogul. We had production assistance this week from Chiara Greco. Our senior producer is Yamri Tesfu Tedessa. I'm Ismaila Alpha, in for Saroja Coelho. Thanks so much for calling in.

Just Asking is live across the country on CBC Radio 1 on Saturday afternoons at 4 p.m. Eastern, 1 p.m. Pacific. If you want to call with your question at that time, the number to call is 1-888-416-8333. That number again is 1-888-416-8333. And if you have an idea for a topic that you want to hear on the show, email us at justasking@cbc.ca. Thank you so much for tuning in and asking questions with us today. We'll talk to you next week.

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3: You are my partner. 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
0: 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Watch Marco Arop, Femke Bol, Julian Alfred, Faith Kipyegon, and Karsten Warholm push their limits across 15 different events. 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
5: From CBC News, The World This Hour, I'm Neil Kumar. We begin in the Middle East, where the U.S. military says it carried out self-defense strikes in Iran over the weekend. This comes as President Donald Trump sent back changes to a proposed deal to extend the existing ceasefire and reopen the Strait of Hormuz. U.S. Central Command says Iranian radar and command sites were targeted. It was in response to an American drone that was shot down by Iranian forces over international waters. Meantime, Kuwait says its forces repelled the drone and missile attacks. An admirer of President Donald Trump has pulled ahead in Colombia's presidential election after winning the first round of voting. Abelardo de Ebrea, a conservative lawyer who is promising to fight crime in Colombia with an iron fist, surprised analysts by getting 43% of the votes. Now he'll face left-wing candidate Ivan Cepeda in a runoff vote at the end of June. Manuel Reda has more on the contentious election.
6: Abelardo de la Espriella celebrated his victory, calling on Colombians to defeat what he terms communism. One of his targets is the country's president, Gustavo Petro, who is term-limited and not running in the election. You and your allies will not steal our democracy, he says. The populist candidate has pledged to end the government's peace negotiations with Colombia's rebel groups and build 10 mega-prisons to house criminals who surrender to authorities. His challenger in the runoff is Iván Cepeda, a longtime senator aligned with President Petro's left-wing movement. Cepeda has promised to expand social programs, including subsidies for farmers, and continue peace talks with rebel groups that have become increasingly powerful under the Petro administration. About 15% of the voters supported neither of the top two contenders. Their votes could be crucial in the final round. Manuel Rueda for CBC News, Bogota.
5: Canada's men's national soccer team is in Edmonton for a friendly match ahead of the FIFA World Cup. The newly selected team will take on Uzbekistan. Emily Fitzpatrick has more.
7: The rain poured down as Canada's World Cup soccer team practiced on Sunday. They'll play their first friendly match ahead of the FIFA World Cup tonight in Edmonton,

0: against Uzbekistan. Coach Jesse Marsh says it's a chance for the team to find its groove.
1: We know at a moment like this that even if they're only playing 45 minutes and it's a friendly, that each guy has to be at his maximum, then making sure that we deliver a good performance and get a result.
0: Missing from practice, captain and hometown hero Alfonso Davies. He won't be playing tonight as he nurses a hamstring injury, but will be in attendance supporting the team. Despite the weather, more than 50,000 fans are expected at tonight's game. Afterwards, the team will head off to Montreal for one more friendly match before Canada's first FIFA World Cup game, June 12th in Toronto. Emily Fitzpatrick, CBC News, Edmonton.
2: Last night's Canadian Screen Awards celebrated the best in Canadian TV and film. The event marked a monumental year for some huge projects coming out of the country. Senior entertainment reporter Griffin Yeager captured the best moments.
3: It was heated rivalries night at the Canadian Screen Awards, winning 16 trophies and breaking a CSA record, capping off a huge run for the Canadian hockey love story turned worldwide hit. The show's star Hudson Williams took home Best Lead Performer in a Drama and shouted out to his American co-star.
4: To the honorary Canadian Connor Story, I share this award with you. Thank you.
3: North of North went in as the top nominee and left with 9 awards, including Best Comedy Series and Best Lead Performer for Anna Lim.
5: Said 1,000 times again, being part of this project is like the greatest joy of my career.
3: The show, hosted by Andrew Fung, had some other standout moments too. Eugene Levy surprised fans with a heartfelt tribute to the late Catherine O'Hara.
6: It was who she was as a person that endeared her to millions.
3: Nirvana, the band, the show, the movie took home Best Picture. Its producers were shocked and excited.
7: It's been crazy to see the support we've gotten within this country, worldwide.
3: A night of Canadian moments and a celebration of their global appeal. Griffin Yeager, CBC News, Toronto.
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9: One day in winter, as I came home, my mother, seeing that I was cold, offered me some tea, a thing I did not ordinarily take. I declined at first, and then, for no particular reason, changed my mind. She sent out for one of those short, plump little cakes called Petite Madeleine, which look as though they had been molded in the fluted scallop of a pilgrim shell.
10: A marvel of the human mind is about to occur. An unassuming Madeleine, that small, shell-shaped sponge cake, is about to whisk our protagonist to a world of memory. A cause and effect so evocative, so familiar, that the author's name is now synonymous with the phenomenon itself.
9: I raised to my lips a spoonful of the tea in which I had soaked a morsel of the cake. No sooner had the warm liquid and the crumbs with it touched my palate than a shudder ran through my whole body, and I stopped, intent upon the extraordinary changes that were taking place. An exquisite pleasure had invaded my senses, and at once the vicissitudes of life had become indifferent to me, its disasters innocuous, its brevity illusory.
10: The text, In Search of Lost Time, the author, Marcel Proust. And this is the quintessential Proustian moment, a sensory memory that transports us immediately back to a past experience. Involuntarily, with that taste of tea and Madeleine, it all comes flooding back.
9: And suddenly the memory returns. The taste was that of the little crumb of Madeleine, which on Sunday mornings at Cambrai, my Aunt Leonie used to give me, dipping it first in her own cup of real or of lime flower tea.
10: Has that happened to you? Perhaps it was the aroma of a cinnamon donut still warm that took you back to family trips to a local market, the inevitable donut van parked nearby. Or maybe some freshly grated ginger that takes you back to an extraordinary meal you enjoyed in some idyllic locale one holiday long, long ago. And this is more than mere recollection or association. At its most vivid, this sensation is entirely transportable.

0: auditive.
1: Getting the merest whiff of something from your childhood or from a holiday or from, you know, being on a train journey long ago, that conjures up not just, oh, I remember that smell. You feel as though you were right back there. That's the funny thing. It's sort of, my goodness, I'm almost recreating the moment.
2: And perhaps it's no coincidence that we associate this phenomenon with something as simple as a Madeleine. It's the most basic of sponge cakes, but there's something about them. Maybe it's that whimsical shape, that fluted half shell, or their delicate sweetness, flavoured with just a hint of honey or perhaps some citrus rind. If you had one as a child, was it an early encounter with indulgence? A shell-shaped cake just for you, how special. So special, in fact, that the humble Madeleine remains an after-dinner essential at a world-famous Michelin-starred restaurant.
3: The Madeleine moment is when it is fresh, still warm, when that nipple is perfect and you break it open under your nose and you go, wow. And of course, if you like a digestif after a long meal, there is nothing better than maybe a prune to dunk it in, should you feel that need to luxuriate after a long lunch.
2: I'm Jonathan Green, and this is Every Bite from ABC Radio National. It's all about food and the places where food, culture, science and history collide. This week, a memory of Madeleines, the cake Proust almost forgot. For such a talented and celebrated writer, there are often two things that the career of Marcel Proust is boiled down to. One, that In Search of Lost Time is the longest novel of all time, Guinness World Record certified. And two, that most famous of novels, published in seven volumes between 1913 and the 1920s, includes wonderfully visceral evocations of memory, the Madeleine incident being most well known. Its concept of involuntary memory, it was popularised by Proust himself in this vast, heaving and digressive work of consciousness and recall. But for a moment, back in the author's early drafts, the role of the Madeleine, well, it wasn't played by a Madeleine at all. We'll come back to that. Memoir involontaire, the concept of a sensory cue often associated with food, encountered in everyday life, something that suddenly takes you back to a time, a place, a feeling. Perhaps it's a memory you didn't even know you had. Proust makes such a strong case for this phenomenon that it still fascinates philosophers, neuroscientists and other scholars today.
1: I had one not so long ago, and it's not that common to have it in later life, but recently I was wandering around quite near my office in London, and there was a beautiful art shop that sold paintbrushes and paints and pencils and erasers, and it had a wooden floor. And I went in, and I was suddenly struck. This takes me back to childhood when my mother, as a very young boy, would take me to a big store in Glasgow, to a stationer's, to get my pencils and to get, you know, that box of instruments with compass and divider and so on before school started. And I was right back there, and I sort of held onto it like Proust for moments, and then it just started to fade away. So I'm Barry Smith. I'm the director of the Institute of Philosophy, where I run a center for the study of the senses, where I work with psychologists and neuroscientists to understand how our senses work and how they give us knowledge of the world around us and of ourselves.
2: Barry, if people in large part know anything about Marcel Proust, it's an association with the Madeleine.
1: Yes, exactly that.
2: Tell us about this, because this, of course, occurs in the opening volume of In Search of Lost Time. And our narrator dips a Madeleine into a cup of lime blossom tea, and memories are evoked.
1: Yeah.
2: How does that kind of sensory evocation of memory work?
1: Well, this is interesting because people talk about the taste of a Madeleine, but it's not the taste that's doing the work here. It's actually the smell. So what we call tasting is in fact a mixture of taste, touch and smell. When we put food

0: food in our mouths and chew it, odors go from the mouth up through the back of the throat to the nose, and they contribute most of what we call tasting. Because if you think of it, all the tongue can give you is salt, sweet, sour, bitter, umami. Mm-hmm. That's roughly it. But we can taste mango, mint, pineapple, strawberry. We don't have strawberry receptors on our tongue. We don't have pineapple receptors. All of that is coming from your sense of smell. So with the Marcel character in Proust's novel, as he's tasting the Madeleine, so those odors, the buttery odors of the Madeleine, are actually what are evoking a memory for him, because our sense of smell is our most primitive sense. It's so primitive that smell, when odors come into the nose, or when they reach the receptors in the nose, they project directly to a center of the brain called the amygdala, also to the insula. These are sort of ancient, phylogenetically ancient parts of our brain. And they are responsible for emotion, memory, arousal. And it turns out that every other sense goes via the thalamus and is gated before it reaches the amygdala, but smell goes directly there. Now, what happens is you get a kind of immediate arousal, immediate kind of lift and affect. And usually what is unlocked when that happens is, you know, getting the merest whiff of something from your childhood or from a holiday or from, you know, being on a train journey long ago. That conjures up not just, oh, I remember that smell. You feel as though you were right back there. That's the funny thing. It's sort of, my goodness, I'm almost recreating the moment. And you remember everything around you at that time. You remember how things looked, how they sounded. It's as if the brain is locking together all those bits of information, because what you experienced was a very emotionally charged memory at that time. And I think what's most remarkable about the Proust phenomenon is that when we experience it, we didn't know we had that memory in there. Mm. You think, oh my goodness, that takes me right back to my grandmother's kitchen. You'd forgotten that you know, it had that smell.
1: So it has to be the precise replication of the original sensory memory. It has to be Madeleine for Madeleine, but the other stuff is gathered around that.
0: Yes, so that's what I think is interesting. If you ask, why should we have such vivid and intense recall of an experience in the past that we didn't know was sort of in our memory, I think, A, because it was emotionally very charged, that original experience, and secondly, I think it's because, you know, imagine an animal finding a very good food source. It's exploring. It finds a very good food source. What it needs to do now is lock in a perception of everything around it. What does it look like? What are the sounds? How do I find this again? Mm. So I think for evolutionary reasons, it's quite important to do that. The dark side of the Proust phenomenon is the fact that people who've suffered torture or trauma very often can have flashbacks of smell, or if they smell an odor, it can give them that feeling of being right back there in a traumatizing way. So it's got to be an emotionally charged memory, good or bad.
1: Barry C. Smith, director of the Institute of Philosophy at the University of London. Well, an emotionally charged memory for me, that is certainly on the positive side of that spectrum, it actually involves Madeleines. It's a memory of a singularly wonderful meal that I enjoyed in London not too long ago at the Michelin-starred St. John. It's the restaurant founded by Chef Fergus Henderson and restaurateur Trevor Gulliver. They're famous for their nose-to-tail approach to planning a menu, but their signature dessert involves neither nose nor tail, unless perhaps you count the eggs and butter. It's a plate of freshly baked Madeleines, still warm from the oven. Just don't ask if their love of Madeleines was inspired by a certain French author.
2: I will not go into Proust if someone really wants to read that page or pages or chapter about the Madeleine. But it is that sweet smell, that hint maybe of honey. And I think because of that warmth, there's sort of something catalytical about that happens. It's not, it's still, it's a live thing, if you will.

0: I'm Trevor Gulliver. Way back when, in 94, Fergus Henderson and I opened the restaurant St. John, which doesn't seem like over 30 years ago. And I like to think we're as fresh today as we will be tomorrow. And every day's a new day, and a bit like a Madeleine, really. They're only best when they're done fresh.
1: Tell me about that. I mean, the bakery has always been an important part of the St. John operation. There's a lot of sourdough toast has flowed under the bridge.
0: Yeah, I think with the Welsh Rabbit, for example, the chefs in an idle moment reckon they'd span the world twice with end-to-end Welsh Rabbit toast. So there you go.
1: That's the thing to conjure with. Where does the Madeleine fit into that?
0: The Madeleine should always be fresh. It should be in a plastic wrapper and bought it over a counter or in that particular thing you see, in particular in French supermarkets, for example, all these strange things that are something to do with bread or baking, but really are just processed food. And the Madeleine moment is when it is fresh, still warm, when that nipple is perfect and you break it open under your nose and you go, wow. And of course, if you like a digestif after a long meal, there is nothing better than maybe a prune to dunk it in, should you feel that need to luxuriate after a long lunch.
1: I was going to say, what's the ideal accompaniment, but that sounds splendid.
0: Yeah, I think that's the other thing. It's romantic, but they're kind of pillows of joy. And they're also just a lovely thing when people have had a good lunch and they're about to go and you're saying, and you give them a bag of Madeleine and said, that'll see you through to dinner time. And when you open the bag, the paper bag, then out comes that smell. You go, oh, that'll see me through.
1: Describe for me the qualities of the perfect Madeleine. What should it have?
0: I think it should have a sense of being moist. Nowhere it should be dry. There should be that particular, when you break it in half, that particular smell of a freshly baked Madeleine, which, of course, you cannot do with a industrial version of the same idea, and that is delivered by the heat that still resides. And of course, once you're in that bag, later again, that quality of that idea of the smell just popping out is still there to be enjoyed.
1: To be a little Proustian, do you remember your first Madeleine?
0: No. that was what's known as anti-Proustian in terms of a reply.
1: Have you ever tried one with a lime blossom tea?
0: The answer is no, but I have with white silver tip tea because I'm a tea fan. It comes with age, apparently. You learn to appreciate tea. So silver tip tea is perfect, which is very delicate. You want a cup of chai with it or a good old builder's tea. You don't want that.
1: Too much, you think?
0: In my view. And, of course, there's also those reprobates who'll just dip it in their coffee after lunch. But, you know, Liberty Hall, each to his own. So,
1: is it the Madeleine, is it an object that needs to be approached with a sort of an eye to purity? Can you do things with that basic notion of the Madeleine, or does it need to be left alone? This is what a Madeleine is. It is nothing else.
0: Simple is difficult. And the simplest is always the best, because then that's the purest, in my view. And that's something we understand just generally in the way we approach how we cook and what we do. And the workplace is a place that sets its own demands, by which the workplace becomes a better place to work, if that makes sense. So behind everything is a lot of thought, and the simple is difficult, and the perfect Madeleine is simply that, which is me getting a bit Proustian after all that. There you are.
1: Trevor Gulliver, co-founder of the St. John Restaurants in London. From ABC Radio National, you're listening to Every Bite. I'm Jonathan Green. Now, while Fergus and Trevor may be resolutely committed to the simplicity of a traditional Madeleine, here in Australia, a food-loving couple are committed to breaking the mould, or at least creating new ones, including a corn-flavoured and corn-shaped Madeleine, complete with hand-piped yellow kernels embraced by green chocolate leaves. And the process of creating one of these Madeleines is anything but simple.
2: First day, we bake the Madeleine and then digging and then fill with the cream cheese, sour cream with the cooked corn. And then second day, we make a popcorn ganache and then start to pipe the corn kernel, every single thing. And then it need to be frozen to able to do the next step.
1: Pastry chef Hyo Ju Park and her partner Rong Yao

0: Rousseau run the Melbourne Patisserie Madeleine de Proust. They're perhaps the hardest working Madeleine bakers around.
1: Third day, we spray the corn cannelle first with the yellow cocoa butter chocolate. And then we do the leaf with the corn chocolate with some green colour. So, yeah, it's like, takes like a 3-day job.
2: Do you think the customer knows how long that's taken?
1: I don't think so, but they know it's delicious.

0: selling it. It costs, takes
1: You've got
0: too
1: to put
0: much.
1: That away.
0: We just bring back sometimes.
1: It has to live in memory. How many madeleines would you make a day?
2: Depending on the day, but today it's like we made 450 madeleines for only baking wise. Mm. But in terms of like we have like other job, like a chocolate setting and like they're like a glazing, so it's like a lot of things.
1: Lots of other things to do.
2: Lots of other things.
1: When did you make your first madeleine?
2: Ooh, the funny thing is my first madeleine was when I was 14 years old at school extracurriculum class. The first item for the baking class was the madeleine. So at the time when I saw it came out from the oven with the big hum and the smells of like a buttery, like a sweet. Yeah, I think I fall in love from it.
1: Because the ingredients are simple, aren't they?
2: Very simple. That's why we learn as a first thing as a bakery class. But the outcome is like amazing.
1: Tell me those ingredients.
2: Eggs, butter, flour, sugar, honey.
0: And it really depends on how you want to elevate it, but that's the most classic one that you can do. But it's mainly just using good ingredients. And for us, twist is slightly different. We're using flour from Japan, just a very, very light flour, if you can see in the end of that.
1: Oh, yes, I see it there. Yes, in those big bags.
0: We specifically import from Japan, so we call it the violet flour. It's just make the madeleines really, really light.
1: Now, one of the most significant things about them, what makes it so recognizable is, of course, the shape, the shell, which needs a mold.
2: It is. The good mold make the good hump.
0: To be honest, like, the mold is like a... We treat it as like a canvas, basically. You basically can use any sort of mold. To be honest, we're struggling with some of them, but now we just like appreciate every sort of mold, from a silicone one, from metal one, every sort of mold. It can bake a good madeleine. You don't really need to spend a fortune to get a really good one, but
1: But you can.
0: Sometimes it does save you a lot of time. For some of the mold, it does have like a special coating, and then you save a lot of time. Don't need to butter them.
1: Show me a favorite. What's your favorite mold?
2: Oh, recently I fell in love with the mold from the Korea. The company called Ujang. It has a golden silicone coating. So
1: can you show me that mold?
2: Of course.
1: Look at that.
2: So every morning we use it, and then we don't really need to do other things, just like a lightly oil and then wipe it off when it comes up. Yeah, that's it.
1: How many in that? 1, 2, 3.
2: 25.
1: I was working it out slowly.
2: I do it every day. So.
0: These are the special ones that we have, like a bear shaped, like a bunny shape as well.
1: A controversial question. Yeah. Is a madeleine that looks like a bear still a madeleine?
2: Of course.
0: Yeah, we treat it. Everything that baked with madeleine batter is madeleine.
1: That's a fair answer. Except that, I mean, it is true too that this is such a very traditional little cake. These have been looking the same now for centuries.
0: We respect it, and because at first, to be honest, we're not trying to do something very, very different. We just try to, as our shop name is called Madeleine de Prose, it's a meaning of nostalgia. So we believe that a madeleine should hold some memory and for someone else. That's why we try to create different sort of shape to bring different sort of, create different joy and memories for other people as well. That's why we try to be creative on that. I totally agree in terms of like dubiness, a fresh baked madeleine in the most traditional way. We do that as well. I mean, everyone will love it.
1: I wonder who the first person was that made that original madeleine mold. You know, back who knows when.
0: It's good questions.
2: I'm not sure about the mold, but I know how it started.
1: Go on.
2: But there's like a lot of like a myth that how it started. But the thing that I know is it was made by one of the servants to...

0: celebrate the king's visiting from the castle, and her name was Madeline. That's why it became a Madeline. Yes, that's why it became a Madeline. That's what I know.
1: And here we are, all those years later. What's the best thing about the traditional Madeline, the simple, plain Madeline?
0: Best thing, I would say, everyone can make it. It's very simple thing, and then no matter how you make it, it will come out. The result gonna come out, whether it'll be very delicious or a little bit delicious, but it will come out the result.
2: Yeah, it's tasty, no matter what. Anything that's just come out fresh from oven, you just can't resist.
0: Yeah,
2: the smell, the texture, when you hold it in your hand, you just know this is gonna be good.
0: When I say that I'm gonna start my business with the Madeleine, my French friends say, oh, whenever they finish the school, when they go back home, mom cooked the Madeleine as a tea time dessert. So that was her fond memory. So I'm happy that we also create the fresh baked Madeleine for the everyone who can remind that feeling.
1: And what a wonderful sort of transnational enterprise this is, from Korea, from Malaysia, the thing traditionally so French.
0: It is.
1: It's a wonderful combination.
2: Yeah, and we on the like on street in Italy.
1: That's right. Yes. What's going on? And you've put all this into a book?
2: Yes, we did. Every
0: single detail.
2: Yeah. A lot of secret insight to achieve at home as well. Even we put on the different temperature, the timing to fit what are you able to use, and different sort of oven, we just put everything down.
1: So if I was looking for a mold, if I wanted to start making my Madeleines at home, what would I look for? What are the most important things?
0: You can start with any mold that you have at home. If you have it at home, I think you can start it.
2: Even like a muffin tray.
0: It works.
2: Yeah, just taste the taste that you like. And then if you like to invest a little bit more, there's thousands of options for you to choose.
0: You can easily get it from Woolies or Coors, or if you want a little bit more professional one, you can go to the commercial baking shop, or even we sell the Madeleine mold as well. But I think everything is possible, but the baking time might be a little bit different because the gram would be different.
1: And if it's not that particular shape and those particular proportions, things change a little too, I guess.
0: If you follow the recipe, you can't go wrong.
1: That's good advice.
0: Yes.
2: I think the best advice is get a scale.
0: Yes. Scale and thermometer, definitely.
1: These
0: for
1: are
0: the
1: baking.
0: Things.
1: Yes. Baking is a precise art. Hyoju Park and Rong Yao So, co-founders of the patisserie Madeleine de Proust in Melbourne. They've also published a cookbook. It's called Madeleines. Simple bakes for every mood. And yes, the corn Madeleine recipe is in there. So not always so simple. It's fitting that the complexity of the famed Proustian moment, that dunking of cake, was attached to something as simply elegant as the Madeleine, not a piece of toasted bread. And yes, that toasted bread. That was the morsel that featured in Proust's original draft. Here's Barry Smith.
3: That's right. Tartine in French, a tartine. And the editor looked at that and thought, no, that's just not, you know, elegant or sophisticated enough. And you can see in the original draft, he scores through tartine and writes above it, Madeleine.
1: And there's some Proustian trivia I'm sure you won't forget. Every Bite is your weekly journey to the places where food, culture, science and history collide. Every bite tells a story. And thanks to our guests, Barry Smith, Trevor Gulliver, Hyoju Park and Rong Yao So. 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
1: I'm Ife Chiwetelu, and that was Every Bite from Australia's Radio National. Next, It's All in the Mind, a show exploring how we think, feel, and behave.
2: So every now and then, at the start or end of an interview, I will ask the person I'm speaking to how they got interested in their line of work. Sometimes the answers are interesting, sometimes they're not. Rebecca Wilcoxon's answer for how she got into studying lie detection has to be one of the funniest I have ever heard, especially because the story starts straightforward enough.
3: When I was younger, my uncle Peter, he worked for ASIO, and he was this really cool guy that spoke multiple languages and looked like a spy. I think that's why I got really interested in forensics.
2: And then it takes a turn.
3: And I once, many years ago, was in a relationship with someone who really lied a lot. So I think that played into it, because I once figured out a way to tell if he was lying, and it worked for quite a bit.
2: How did you work that out? What was it? What was the method?
3: So, yeah, he used to lie for just reasons unknown. He was just one of these people that lied a fair bit. Anyway, there was one time he told me some story, and I knew it wasn't true. I can't remember what exactly it was, but I had hard evidence that it wasn't true. And I said to him, I know that you're lying because I've figured out a way to tell when you're lying. And he goes, oh, is that right? And I said, yes, it is. And he said, well, what is it? I said, you do something with your face. I'm not going to tell you, but you do something with your face when you're lying to me. So for quite some time after that, when every now and then when he's saying something, he'd hold his face really still.
2: Oh, my God. So you kind of set him up either way.
3: I did. So that worked for quite some time.
2: Oh, that's so funny. So were you making it up the first time around when you said?
3: Yes, I was. I was making it up. It's just that I had
2: brilliant.
3: Hard evidence.
2: Right.
3: And, yeah, I was just being nasty and said it to him. But then, yeah, every now and then, he'd be telling me something, he'd hold his face really still and go, you're lying. Yeah.
2: Rebecca, that is amazing. I'm obsessed with that. All the women of the world and the men of the world can use this now to like catch their partners out.
3: That's when I knew I wanted to study psychology, I think.
2: I love that. That's probably the best origin story I've ever heard. So thank you.
3: You're welcome.
2: Dr. Rebecca Wilcoxon is no longer a jilted girlfriend. She is a lecturer in forensic and social psychology at CQ University. And as you probably already worked out, today we are talking about lie detection. And it turns out most of us think we're pretty good at spotting when someone is lying. And most of us are dead wrong.
3: Your lie detection ability, it approximates chance. Judging lies via nonverbal behavior will be connected to wrongful convictions.
2: So is there anything that does work? And can lying show up on brain scans?
4: I can give you a lie detector, let's say, that has 99% accuracy in the lab, but unless I can tell you that we are actually measuring lying with full validity, there's always going to be a way for somebody to cheat that.
2: From ABC Radio National, this is All in the Mind. I'm Sana Kadar. And today it's our fourth and last episode in Forensic, our special series about the psychological tools used to crack crimes, what works, what doesn't, and where things go wrong. And today, the lies we've been told about lie detection. What are some key beliefs that people kind of have about their ability to tell when someone is lying? Because, you know, there is a lot that's said out there about body language and eye contact. What are some of the beliefs that people have that might not be entirely correct?
3: So the behaviors that people associate with lying is overshifting, like in your chair or when you're standing, so posture shifting, not looking someone in the eye, so gaze aversion, and nervous type behaviors. So
2: fidgeting,
3: brushing off. Yeah. But any nervous type behaviors, particularly like shaking. So it seems people worldwide, including people in the criminal justice system, believe

0: You can tell lying from nonverbal behavior. So it's a really curious thing because we can tell a lot from nonverbal behavior. So if you and I are at my husband's funeral and I look over to you and sort of smirk a bit and wink, you're going to want to call the police immediately and you're going to be very concerned. We all have people in our lives where you can just give them a certain look and they know what you're thinking. But when it comes to lie detection, it is a very, very dangerous means of detecting lies. Yet it seems that people use this worldwide.
1: So the idea that if someone's lying, they'll be fidgeting or shifty-eyed or gulping or whatever, yep, that's all incorrect?
0: The problem with this, and if you look at, as I have, lie detection methods used throughout history, is that people are assuming that someone who is lying is nervous, is afraid, and the methods used are those that are actually correlated with fear or shame.
1: What do you mean?
0: If people are ashamed, they can lower their gaze.
1: Oh, right, okay.
0: If people are nervous, they will, like, shake, but
1: not every liar is nervous, I suppose.
0: And the irony is people most likely to commit crimes, which is people with antisocial personality disorder and particularly people with psychopathy, they are unlikely to be nervous.
1: Because they don't feel the shame and the fear associated with that crime.
0: They're not. And it seems a lot of psychopaths care little about going to prison. So the person who's highly anxious, ironically, is the person least likely to do something, and the person most likely to do a crime is the person most likely to be convincing.
1: So where does this idea that not making eye contact and being fidgety or other body language stuff can tell us if someone is lying, is that, have we taken patterns in a, like, general normal population and just applied that to criminal populations as well wrongly?
0: Absolutely. I think it really is, because there's just so much discussion about where has this come from. You may get people from Western cultures who are quite happy to be in the spotlight, whereas other people from collectivist cultures can be embarrassed to be in the spotlight.
1: Mm.
0: And it's nothing to do with anything they've done. It's just a cultural norm.
1: Are there any behavioral cues that are grounded in evidence? Like, is there anything that we know that can suggest someone is lying behaviorally?
0: So there's no, they call it the Pinocchio's nose. There is no one behavior that will reliably predict lying. So there are methods that police will use that are grounded in sort of solid theory, such as if you're telling me a story about where you were, and I say, well, oh, where were you last Tuesday at 10 a.m? If it's a true story, it's much more likely to have details in it. One way that they can check if someone is being accurate is to ask unintended questions such as, all right, so you were there with your friend and you went to the shops and then you went and got a coffee and came home. And so can say to you, draw me where you were both sitting so I separate you from your friend. Okay, which coffee shop was it? Which table were you sitting? Where were you sitting? Mm. Where was your friend sitting? So there are that are based in memory research, like more detail and different senses you will talk about. Like you went somewhere and it was hot and you could smell there was a fire burning, which is different from an alibi. You can ask unintended questions. There are methods that can be used, but they are not anything grounded in behaviour.
1: And that is very important to know, because when it comes to jury trials, juries are tasked with determining the credibility of the witness in front of them. And yet, these misconceptions about body language persist. And research tells us that people vastly overestimate their ability to spot a liar.
0: I did research with Australians. Over 500 people that filled out this survey. Almost 85%, and there was no difference between genders or students.

0: or non-students or older people or younger people, nearly 85% of those people said they can usually tell when someone's lying.
1: Wow, they're very confident.
0: Now, this is pretty consistent throughout the world. There is lots of research that has tested people's lie detection ability, which is something we're doing now as well. Show you a police video interview. Do you think this person's lying or telling the truth? The average accuracy, and a lot of this has been shown with police as well, slightly better than a coin flip.
1: Oh, wow. Okay.
0: So 54%. And actually, people are better at detecting truth than lies.
1: Why is that?
0: People not in the criminal justice system have a truth bias. So we tend to believe what people tell us, and police officers have a lie bias.
1: Mm.
0: But perhaps we're just better because most of our interactions sort of are honest. Maybe we're better at that, but we're not actually clear why. But we are terrible at detecting lies. So my theory is this is an evolutionary evolved thing.
1: To not be able to accurately always know when someone's lying.
0: Yes.
1: What's the evolutionary benefit there?
0: Well, you think about it for a second. If everyone around you could tell every time you said something that wasn't true, how would your life be?
1: So if I said, it's great to see you when I meet someone and inside I don't really care, or it's terrible to see them, yeah, that would be awkward.
0: I love your haircut. You don't look fat in that. No, I'm not looking at other people. I never fantasize about anyone else. I swear you're the only person for me. Yeah, you're the best boss I ever had.
1: Right.
0: Lying
1: is social niceties in some sense, sometimes, you know, not always.
0: And we lie all the time. You think about it. If you ever just take one day, so people think of lying as this horrible thing that criminals do.
1: Mm.
0: We lie all the time. Someone at the checkout at Coles, how are you? Good. How are you? Good. Imagine if the poor person at the checkout at Coles, if they actually heard how everyone is.
1: They would never get home.
0: Yeah, we wouldn't have relationships. We wouldn't have jobs. We wouldn't have friendships. Mm. I don't think the human race would have survived if everybody could tell when someone was lying.
1: Rebecca says a really clear example from Australian history of how people might judge someone based on their behaviour and believe that they're engaging in deception is the Lindy Chamberlain case.
2: Today, evidence was given by a campus who were with the Chamberlains at the time that only 10 minutes before the baby went missing, a dingo was within a few yards of.
1: You're probably familiar with this case, but if not, Lindy Chamberlain was accused of killing her 9-week-old baby daughter, Azaria, while her family were camping at Uluru in the Northern Territory in 1980. In a trial that received enormous public attention and media coverage, Lindy was convicted by a jury of 12 people in 1982 of the murder of her daughter.
0: I was a teenager when that case was active. It really, really seems that a lot of the assumptions of guilt, and I wonder how much it played into to juries too, people assumed the way she acted meant that she'd actually killed her baby, because her behaviour, people thought, she didn't act like a grieving mother.
1: What was her behaviour that they were pointing to?
0: So she came across as really quite cold. And she wasn't crying. And there was one stage where they had the little baby outfit and they were talking about how they'd found it. It was intact. And a reporter had a onesie there. And Lindy Chamberlain was talking about how when dingoes have like an animal, they will pull like the skin back.
3: Were you surprised Azaria's clothing was found hardly torn?
4: No, not really. Not having watched wild dingoes feed on cattle and things like that, they use their feet to peel back the skin. And her clothing was a little loose on her to start with, and then having lost so much blood, it would have come off very, very easily.
0: And there was commentary on that. Like, how could a mother just talk calmly about what may have happened to her baby? People just thought, well, if that was me, I wouldn't act that way. So

0: therefore, which is quite the leap, therefore she's like slit her baby's throat in the front seat of the car. Mm. But that's what she was convicted of, and there was dodgy forensic science evidence in there as well.
1: Do you think that people have been influenced by the fact that your family are members of the Seventh-day Adventist Church?
2: People tend to look oddly at any Christian that says God is helping them to deal with grief.
0: And again, it's another evolutionary evolved thing. Like, we meet people and we judge whether they're safe or not. We make snap judgments about people within milliseconds. So, yeah, I think in a jury situation, we're up against it. But what people really, really need to do is listen to the evidence.
3: In Lindy Chamberlain's case, it was 4 years before new evidence, the discovery of one of Azaria's pieces of clothing near a dingo den, would lead to her acquittal and release from prison, where she'd been serving a life sentence. A final inquest in 2012, 32 years after the original event, confirmed that Azaria Chamberlain died as the result of being attacked or taken by a dingo. From ABC Radio National, this is All in the Mind. I'm Sana Qadar. Today, it's part four of our four-part series, Forensic, on the psychological tools police use to crack crimes and how they can sometimes fall short. Okay, so if there aren't any solid behavioral ways of telling whether someone is lying or not, what about looking at brain activity? This is an area that's long been of interest for researchers and law enforcement. The idea that you could scan someone's brain and tell if they're lying or not. But there's a core challenge when it comes to brainwaves and lie detection.
4: So I can give you a lie detector, let's say, that has 99% accuracy in the lab, but unless I can tell you that we are actually measuring lying with full validity, there's always going to be a way for somebody to cheat that and try to invoke other related processes that we are using in our lie detector to try and seem as if they're not lying when they are.
3: Arthur Lee is an assistant professor at Boston University in the United States, and he researches complex mental states and how you might decode them using neuroscientific methods. A couple of years back, he and colleagues at the University of Berkeley turned to a puzzle that had plagued science for decades. Because as Arthur says, there are now ways to detect whether someone is lying with some level of accuracy, at least better than chance, in lab experiments. But those same tests do a very poor job discriminating deception from other emotions or states in the brain, like selfishness or nervousness. That means you can get false positives. And in the real world, that could translate to false convictions.
4: So I first wanted to bring up this idea of accuracy versus validity. It's not only important that a test is, you know, very accurate, but it also needs to be the case that the test is measuring what it purports to measure. So the question then became for us was, okay, if we use the brain to, say, classify when somebody's lying or not, how can we be sure that we are actually measuring lying? And if we find that we are not measuring lying, but some related construct like selfishness or, you know, conflict or nervousness, how do we go about changing that? How do we go about improving our validity so that as science progresses, one study after another, we keep on improving our validity of our estimates of lying, and maybe one day we'll get there? So this changes the paradigm from let's just increase the accuracy as high as we can make it into let's try to get a hold of the construct of lying as closely as we can, as possible, and then maybe we can talk about accuracy after that.
3: So the team set out to create a kind of foundational experiment, trying to get closer to what lying actually is. And the experiment they ran to do that comes from the 2013 Martin Scorsese-directed, Leonardo DiCaprio-starring film, The Wolf of Wall Street.
4: So the way we did it was we first designed an experiment that is akin to, you know, that movie called The Wolf of Wall Street, where there is like a financial broker who recommends stocks to people. And in the movie,

0: it's not a very honest broker who recommends like very bad stocks to clients, but the clients don't know. They don't have the information. They go by what the broker says, but the broker makes a lot of money in the process. So we put the experimental participants in a game like that, where they are told, hey, you're playing the role of a financial advisor and you're recommending one of two financial options to another person that you don't see. One of that option is more beneficial for your client that you're trying to help. The other option is actually more beneficial for you yourself. It has more kickback for you, but not so much for the other client. So faced with these choices, the participants made decisions where sometimes they made honest recommendations to the other client, but sometimes if the financial kickback was big enough, out of their own selfish reasons, they would say, hey, I think this one is better for you. So they lie to get more money in the task.
1: Those weasels. I should say they were lying of their own volition. Participants were not instructed to lie. It's just that the conditions of the game incentivize people to lie sometimes. Kind of sounds like a lot of real world scenarios, but anyways. From that game, Arthur and his colleagues could start to construct a lie detector.
0: That is, we have brain images of when people are lying, and we have brain images of when people are not lying. And using machine learning, we can try to build a decoder that can classify, based on looking at somebody's brain, is this brain more likely to be somebody lying or more likely to be somebody not lying? Just a very simple comparison test. And we showed that if we just build a simple predictor like that, a statistical model, we can predict when people are lying or not pretty well, about 70% of the time. So that was the initial setup of the problem, where if we approach this as like a lie detection problem, it may seem like we can detect lying pretty well based on brain activities.
1: Arthur and his colleagues did something interesting.
0: So then we move on to where, which is, it's not really a task, but essentially we say, we have a way to balance out the signals in the brain such that we can make the confounding signals of selfishness cancel each other out in the brain while retaining most of the predictive power of lie versus non-lie trials. So this is a bit of a statistical trick that we used to say, we want to build a model that can predict lie versus no lie in the first task as much as possible while staying true to the constraint, the statistical constraint that you should not be able to distinguish selfish versus non-selfish trials at all.
1: Oversimplifying things, if lying and selfishness are two different frequencies, they kind of subtracted the selfishness signal from the lying signal.
0: That actually works pretty well. You're able to remove this selfishness contrast from the brain while still retaining your ability to detect lie versus non-lie trials. This is not to say that we now have a lie detector, but this is to say, look, we created a lie detector, we identified a confounding process, and we were able to subtract the confounding process. So hopefully we now have a more purified version of lying or a mental construct of lying. If you have other concerns, other things that can be confounded with lying, you can now construct an experiment, subtract those out, and we can keep playing this game until either one of two things happen. One is we remove all confounding process and somehow we're left with this pure lying signature, which means that there is a neural signature that is uniquely tied to lying. Or we end up in the second scenario where if we remove enough confounding processes, we don't have anything left. And lying is just an amalgamation of all these processes. We don't know the answer to that, but I think the main benefit of the study was that we opened the doors to make this validity problem somewhat tractable, solvable with incremental research.
1: This is an enormous job for the future because you probably need to do a similar sort of study to what Arthur and his colleagues did with every mental state that might potentially overlap with lying. Nervousness, weighing up risks and reward, arousal, fear, the list goes on and on and on. Otherwise, you can never really be confident that what you're measuring is a true signal of lying. And that is it for Forensic, our four-part series on the psychological tools and tricks police use to crack crimes and how they can sometimes fall short. Big thank you to

Arthur Lee, assistant professor at Boston University. And you also heard from Dr. Rebecca Wilcoxon, a lecturer in forensic and social psychology at CQ University. Thanks also to producer Rose Kerr and senior producer James Bullen and sound engineer Roy Huberman. Now, as I said, that is it for our special series, Forensic. We hope you enjoyed it. If you have any questions about forensic psychology that you want answered or an idea for future episodes in this area, please send us an email. You can reach me on allinthemind@abc.net.au. And you can also review and rate All in the Mind on Apple Podcasts. We would love to hear what you think of the show, or tell a friend if you love the series. Next week, we're changing gears entirely, and it's emotionally immature parents and how to raise emotionally mature kids with New York Times bestselling author Lindsay Gibson. So keep an ear out for that one. I'm Sana Qadar. Thank you for listening. I'll catch you next time.

0: That was All in the Mind, produced by Australia's Radio National. I'm Saroja Coelho. 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After the news, we're back with Living Planet from Germany's DW.
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6: From CBC News, the world is sour. I'm Neil Kumar. The U.S. military says it attacked Iranian radar and drone sites over the weekend. According to U.S. Central Command, the strikes were in self-defense. U.S. media is reporting that the strikes came after President Donald Trump sent back changes to a proposed deal to extend the existing ceasefire and reopen the Strait of Hormuz. There are also reports from Kuwait that it repelled the drone and missile attacks. Almost 5 years after Ottawa promised to help people in a situation, an Afghan man pursued by the Taliban is struggling to get to Canada. The man that CBC is calling Mr. Frank to protect his safety risked his life to help the Canadian military in Afghanistan. A retired Canadian major who worked closely with the Afghan man in Kandahar says Ottawa has an obligation to bring Mr. Frank to Canada. Mark Quinn reports.
7: The chance Mr. Frank took by working with NATO forces in Afghanistan has had dire consequences. He believes it improved life for his family and made Afghanistan better for a time. But when the Taliban took control, his old life disappeared.
8: Everything is gone.
7: In 2021, Mr. Frank went into hiding in Afghanistan, then traveled to Pakistan. Canadian officials there didn't help him, but the U.S. granted him a temporary 2-year visa. Mr. Frank is living in New York with his family, but his visa expired last month. Now Mr. Frank fears ICE will scoop him up and send him back to the Taliban. Newfoundlander and retired Canadian Major Tim Guzhou worked with him in Afghanistan.
9: They're your brothers in arms, and we have a duty to them.
7: Guzhou says he won't be deterred and will continue working doggedly on Mr. Frank's case. Mark Quinn, CBC News, St. John's.
6: Opposition leader Pierre Poilievre is demanding an emergency debate in the House of Commons. That's after Statistics Canada released data that puts the economy in a technical recession. Benjamin Lopez-Steven has more.
10: Conservative leader Pierre Poilievre wants to know, what is Mark Carney's plan for the economy? In a letter to the Prime Minister, Poilievre is calling for an emergency debate. That's after data shows Canada's economy has stalled. Real GDP shrank 0.1% on an annualized basis from January to March. GDP also dipped 1% in the last 3 months of last year. That meets the bar of what experts call a technical recession. But some experts say the dip is so small, it could be revised away. Poilievre argues the recession is real and a debate will let the Conservatives share their plans for an economic turnaround. He says Carney isn't doing enough and time is running out. The Prime Minister has not yet responded to Poilievre's demand. Benjamin Lopez-Steven, CBC News. Ottawa.
6: The Alberta government is beginning to finalize its plans for a new oil pipeline to the West Coast. And CBC News has obtained documents with details about the project used in consultations with local communities. The documents provide a first glimpse into potential routes the Alberta government has been considering and the possible ports that could be chosen.

0: Reporter Kyle Bax has the exclusive details.
1: There's a lot of mountains in the way. It's difficult country.
2: The Alberta government is considering four different routes for a new oil pipeline to the West Coast. Documents obtained by CBC News show three of the routes on a map through northern BC. For Grant Sprague, a former deputy energy minister in Alberta, he sees many challenges, from tough terrain to protected areas and major waterways home to salmon.
1: I see, as I look at those maps, either you're dealing with the Nass River or you're dealing with the Skeena, both really important rivers.
2: The documents are labeled confidential and were used by the Alberta government as part of consultation with some leaders in northern BC this spring. One of the routes is nearly identical to Enbridge's former Northern Gateway pipeline proposal. The northern routes seem to go through communities that are more supportive of a pipeline. The Alberta government is also exploring the idea of a fourth route through southern BC. The Alberta government plans to submit the proposal to the Federal Major Projects Office this month. Kyle Bax, CBC News, Calgary.
0: You can see the routes for yourself on our website at cbcnews.ca. And that is The World This Hour. For CBC News, I'm Neil Kumar.

0: Hi, I'm Saroja Coelho. 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Coming up, Living Planet from DW in Germany.
1: DW, Living Planet.
2: Welcome to the program. My name is Neil King. And today we have a special episode on chemical recycling, or as it is also called, advanced recycling. It's a process in which plastics are basically broken down into molecules in order to create new plastics, something that could come in handy with composite plastics that are hard to recycle mechanically. It sounds great, but critics argue many projects are energy intensive, expensive, and often end up producing fuel rather than truly recycled plastic. So the controversy basically comes down to whether it's a genuinely circular climate solution or just a way to prolong heavy plastic production. Regular Living Planet listeners will remember that we already had an episode on this topic back in March out of the US. And today we're looking at how the Europeans are dealing with it, thanks to another investigative report by environment journalists Dan Ashby and Lucy Taylor.
3: Hello. Hiya. Sorry, how are you doing?
4: Today.
3: Sorry, I didn't know you were there. I saw your bright outfit.
4: No, I'm not, to be fair, but I was about to. Yeah, okay. But I can see movement.
5: It's that time of the week again. Our supermarket delivery is arriving.
6: If you bring the heavy ones in and I'll take the stuff out and then take the boxes back to him.
7: Yeah. It's quite a small shop for us, really.
5: Dan and I are investigative environment journalists, but we're also husband and wife, so mixing our work and home life is nothing unusual.
7: Right, I think that's it.
4: That's everything. Yeah.
7: Thank you very much.
6: So much.
7: Sorry to leave you waiting outside the door. Cheers.
6: Thanks a lot. Have a good day. Bye.
5: And in this week's shop, we've bought some things to help us.
6: So, Dan, I've made a pile over here on the kitchen table. There's a lot of stuff here. Can you tell what all of these products have in common?
7: I mean, they're all wrapped in plastic, loads of plastic.
6: Yeah, and more than that, they're actually all wrapped in plastic packaging, which says do not recycle on the label or do not recycle at home. It's a kind of soft, flexible plastics, pouches that baby food comes in, bread wrappers, food trays. The kind of stuff that more and more of our food these days does come in.
7: And seeing it all here piled up, I've got this rising sense of horror that's been growing in me for a long time, but now I feel really dirty.
6: Yeah, it doesn't feel great, does it, to look at this and know it can't be recycled. It's going in landfill or it's going to be incinerated.
7: Yeah. Yeah, wow.
5: It's not just us who worry about this. A lot of our food is wrapped in the types of plastic that are hard to recycle. And all that packaging has to go somewhere when we're finished with it. Just as well, then, that the plastics industry is proposing a solution.
8: Advanced recycling, sometimes called chemical recycling, breaks down used plastics into their chemical building blocks.
5: Around the world and across Europe, companies are promising to take our bread wrappers and yogurt pots and recycle them differently.

0: substantial carbon savings when compared.
1: Chemical recycling essentially is very attractive because it expands by order of magnitudes the potential of recycling.
2: This is Massimiliano Materazzi. He's Associate Professor of Chemical Engineering at the University College London. He's worked a lot with businesses, and he's trying to help us understand how chemical recycling works.
1: Chemical recycling technologies encompasses a quite wide range of different technologies, which use, for example, heat or chemicals or even enzymes to break down these polymers into smaller components that then can be reused and reassembled.
2: Don't worry, we didn't get it the first time either. Basically, he's saying chemical recycling is an umbrella term for anything that breaks down plastic into its original chemical building blocks to make new plastic all over again.
1: So, to some extent, chemical recycling is true recycling in that you're turning waste back into the raw ingredients it was originally made from.
2: It's different from conventional recycling, which usually involves shredding plastics, but not changing it on a chemical level. Chemical recycling is designed to work on a wider range of plastics. And in theory, the chemical recycling process can be repeated again and again, turning our old, mixed, dirty plastic waste into shiny new plastic. And you can't even tell the difference. Which brings us back to our supermarket delivery.
3: So there's something else I've put in our shop this week that you might have noticed, because we don't usually buy it.
4: 3 bars of chocolate.
3: Yes, these massive bars of chocolate, but they're not just a treat. There's a reason why I've bought them, and it's this note here on the wrapper saying that they're wrapped in 80% recycled plastic.
4: Okay, that sounds good.
3: And the reason that's possible is because this company has started to use chemical recycling, and they say they're going to wrap 300 million bars a year in this recycled plastic.
4: And that sounds positive.
5: It's not just chocolate. Whatever you buy in the supermarket, you'll probably see something that's been recycled this way, from ice cream tubs to soft cheese. The European Union has even invested hundreds of millions of euros into chemical recycling projects. It's the new frontier of recycling. But not everyone believes it's the future. And experts and environmental organizations are lining up to highlight its flaws.
6: Cancelled projects, delayed projects, investments going down the drain because of bankruptcy.
7: Almost does not exist in practice or on a very small scale.
8: And so what we say again is that this is greenwashing, literally, and we are not the only ones.
9: And then the question again comes up, why the hell do you want to do this?
5: So what's the truth about chemical recycling?
10: Hi again.
3: Hello.
11: Hi. I'm sorry to be late.
2: For the last year, Lucy and I have been working with a team of investigative journalists across Europe.
11: We're just waiting for Stefano.
2: We've been tracking the announcements of new chemical recycling plants in 9 European countries, and we've noticed something interesting.
7: We can show that all those talked about or planned or projected, very, very few of them are really in operation. We have tried to reach out.
2: Of 78 new plants that were announced in the last few years, we found just 18 are now operating, and several of those are still in the pilot stage. More than 30 have been postponed or cancelled, and with others, there's no information at all.
11: All projects that have not been announced as being stopped, I sent already emails to all the companies to ask them, do you have any idea when you will open this? So I did that already.
2: The original announcements and press releases promised, in total, that more than 2.5 million tons of plastic waste a year would be recycled, of about 16 million the EU produces each year. But our data suggests the real capacity of the plants that are operational so far is less than 10% of that.
7: We can show that it almost does not exist in practice or on a very small scale. We can show that this mass balance...
5: We put this to the academic, Massimiliano Materazzi.
1: High energy cost has made this technology not, let's say, sufficiently competitive. It must also be said that the biggest enemy of recycled plastics will be virgin plastics, which as of today is still very cheap.
5: So chemical recycling is often expensive and uses a lot of energy. And it's competing with brand new plastic, often manufactured in China, which is typically

0: specifically much cheaper.
1: This is a kind of problem across all the recycling industry, not just chemical recycling. But yes, unfortunately, this is reflecting in the closure of many plants. And some projects which were promising of freezing 1,000 tons of plastic waste over the coming years have been suspended until basically the market stabilizes and the process becomes economically competitive.
0: For all the industry promises, chemical recycling currently produces just 0.2% of Europe's total plastic.
2: We're not the only ones to notice this.
3: When you look at the projections of industry, asking yourself how much chemical recycling will we have in the future, the projections are all not met. They're not marginally not met. They are extremely badly not met.
2: Professor Dr. Helmut Maurer is a former senior expert of the Directorate General for Environment for the European Commission. He's become a vocal critic of chemical recycling.
3: I'm not saying that chemical recycling does not work. What I'm saying is, it makes no sense. There's no environmental, economic, or whatever other advantage. And then the question again comes up, why the hell do you want to do this?
2: He believes the plastic industry is promoting chemical recycling and overselling its promise to make us feel better about using single-use plastics.
3: Chemical recycling tries to link to the overall recycling narrative. Recycling is associated with something good we do. We have a product that we use and it comes to its end of life. And then we put it into a process that makes it possible to dismantle it, to use parts of it or to transform it and to use it again and again. In reality, chemical recycling is not about recycling. It's about selling a narrative, the narrative of circularity of plastic.
2: The circularity of plastics. It's an idea we hear a lot from chemical recycling companies. The circular economy. In a world where plastic is piling up in our oceans, rivers and soils, that's a tempting prospect. That our waste could be fed into a recycling plant and pop out the other end, ready to use again. But we want to know if it really works like that. How much of the plastic waste that goes in is actually being turned into new plastic?
4: What we found out is that chemical recycling is in fact very inefficient.
0: This is Yann Philippine, an investigative journalist for Mediapart in France and part of our team. He's been analysing documents, including some that weren't previously public, from one chemical recycling project in particular.
4: It's the first time ever that we could really prove the real efficiency or inefficiency of a process for a specific example and specific companies.
0: The project he looked at uses pyrolysis, which is the most widely used form of chemical recycling in Europe, breaking down plastic using heat.
4: It's a very complex process with a lot of different industrial steps. And to be simple, at each of these steps, there are losses.
0: He's found that it's not quite a perfect circle because the process creates other products as well as plastic. Some of these can be used as fuels or sold for other uses, but some are incinerated as waste.
4: What we discovered for a specific set of companies is that when you enter 100 kilos of plastic waste as input, at the end, you have only between 25 and 30% of it, which is going to become new plastic. So you have 3/4 of the plastic waste that you input at the beginning that is basically lost.
0: So just 1/4 of the plastic waste that goes in becomes new plastic at the end. These are the figures for just one project, but Yann believes they're likely to be similar across the industry.
4: What is really interesting is that when we asked these companies to give us their figures, to give us the efficiency lead, none of them answered. And none of them publicly communicate about the efficiency of this process. And we can understand why, because if they would communicate honestly about it, it would be basically a catastrophe. Everybody would realize that it is very inefficient.
0: We put all this to Plastics Europe, a trade association that represents plastics manufacturers. They told us that without chemical recycling, hard-to-recycle plastics will either be exported, incinerated, or sent to landfill, with all the associated negative environmental

0: environmental consequences, and that real progress is being made in developing the technology to improve processes.
1: But is it better to recycle some plastic than none at all? Our team was taking this all in when we came across someone online with an unusual disclaimer in his bio.
2: Hi, I'm Tom Blocker, unapologetic promoter of chemical recycling on the one hand, advocate for transparency regarding its limitations on the other. How's that? I hope I don't regret this.
1: Tom Blocker works for Bus Chemtech, a chemical firm based in Switzerland. He's spearheading the launch of chemical recycling at his company, and he says it's made him feel good, like he's putting something positive into the world.
2: It's been kind of a joy and a lot of fun. So to have actually a corporate or a business goal or task that aligns perfectly with one's personal values is, I think, unique.
1: But about a year ago, he decided to take the wider industry to task.
2: You know, I was a little nervous. The message I have no problem with.
1: He'd heard some of the criticisms of the chemical recycling industry, and they resonated.
2: We talked about it, the false claims, bad claims, inflated claims, which have led to canceled projects, delayed projects, investments going down the drain because of bankruptcy. We as an industry were too quick to claim to be the solution to the problem. So our claims were, hey, we're the best thing since sliced bread. We can take care of everything. That's already a mistake.
1: He's not just posting his thoughts on LinkedIn. He's spoken at conferences.
2: I called him out and I said, hey, we are part of our problem and we need to stop. We need to start taking responsibility for the limitations of our technology, for being open and transparent. Not just about, hey, how great we are, but also, hey, what are the limitations? Where are the things we still need to work on and all of that?
0: Tom Blocker acknowledges that chemical recycling plants often aren't as efficient as they'd like to be, and that making the industry commercially viable at scale is a challenge. But despite all that, he says he still believes it's worthwhile.
2: I'm on record at conferences saying, probably chemical recycling, pyrolysis in particular, was used by certain actors in the industry to distract. I'm sure that there are petrochemical companies that 10 years ago, 15 years ago, or even 5 years ago, used the promise of recycling of plastics to distract away from the fact that they're increasing their plastic production globally. However, you cannot make that blanket statement. Chemical recycling is taking a certain volume of plastics that are difficult or impossible to recycle, mechanically recycle, as opposed to being burned in an incinerator.
0: So, in Thomas's view, no, chemical recycling is not perfect yet, but it's filling an important gap. And he says the industry is still in its infancy. Give it time. But there's something else that critics of chemical recycling don't like, and it's being debated at the heart of Europe right now.
1: To understand this, we need to go back to what happens in these recycling plants. Let's take pyrolysis, the most widely used form of chemical recycling. Waste plastic is heated and turned into a liquid called pyrolysis oil. But, and this is important, that oil can't make new plastic by itself. It has to be mixed with virgin hydrocarbons, raw materials, and lots of them. The proportions can be as low as one part pyrolysis oil to 19 parts virgin hydrocarbons. That's about 5%.
0: So, look, there might be some variation from plant to plant, but let's say a plant mixes 5% oil from plastic waste with 95% virgin hydrocarbons. At the end, it's almost impossible to tell which molecules are in which of the final products. It's all mixed together.
3: But what we can say is that on average, those final products are about 5% recycled.
0: Let's think back to the start, though, to that chocolate bar in our supermarket delivery.
3: Hang on, the chocolate bar says its wrapper is 80% recycled.
0: Yeah.
3: And it's made from chemical recycling, right?
0: Yeah.
3: But 80% is quite a lot higher than 5%.
0: It is.
3: So, yeah, so where does that figure come from?
0: The plastic companies can say their products are recycled at a higher proportion than 5% because of something called mass balance, a system of accounting how much recycled content is in a product.

0: So, for example, if I make 100 plastic yogurt pots, and they're all about 5% recycled, I could choose to label 5 of them as 100% recycled and the rest as 0%, effectively allocating all the recycled content into just one part of the final product.
1: That's useful for plastic companies because they might be able to

0: on recycled content. But then there is no certainty that it is really there on this product. And so what we say again is that this is greenwashing.
1: Recycling companies say there's no alternative to mass balance accounting for chemically recycled products because it's almost impossible to track which products the recycled molecules end up in. But how should it be regulated? There are various versions of mass balance, and over the last year there's been a struggle in Europe over which one to choose.
0: There are different types of models that are giving more or less freedom to the industry to do what they want to do. What the industry has been asking is to have the most flexible rules.
2: It's been a point of fierce debate. One journalist on our team attended a conference on chemical recycling and witnessed representatives from a number of big chemical companies surrounding a European Commission official. Afterwards, the official in the middle of it, Dr. Wolfgang Trunk, explained why the issue is contentious.
3: Only 5% comes from these big plants, from the plastic waste, and we have to avoid, and this is a big fight, from the 95%, which is purely fossil-based, that this gets the label recyclate. So this is a big fight.
2: In the end, this year, the European Commission has approved a version of mass balance as part of its policy on recycled plastic bottles. They chose a model of mass balance that allows other products that come out of the pyrolysis process to be counted as recycled, not just plastics. And so a company could effectively transfer the credits from those products over to labels where consumers will see them, such as those chocolate wrappers.
0: It means that a technology that is not able to deliver high level of recycled content is now able to claim that it does through this mass balance accounting rule.
1: This decision could one day be used as a framework to regulate chemical recycling more widely. Professor Dr. Helmut Maurer, the former senior expert at the European Commission, says the policy is misleading.
4: It's blurring the discussion, making it unclear what happens, deceiving consumers. You can't rely on what you take in your hands.
2: We invited the European Commission to tell us more about this decision, but they declined to comment. We also asked Plastics Europe to respond on behalf of plastics manufacturers, and they said the fact that common rules on mass balance had been agreed was a major step forward. They said mass balance is already used in other sectors, and that acceptance of the model is a necessary precondition for enabling the massive investments required to scale up chemical recycling technologies. There's no doubt that it's attractive to producers, retailers, and even consumers to see high proportions of recycled content on a bottle, cup, or wrapper. And governments and regulators want to support recycling in all its forms to reduce plastic ending up in the environment or being incinerated. It's a battle that could go on for years as the regulators grapple with this evolving technology. But away from mass balance, Professor Dr. Helmut Maurer said one more thing that gave us pause. That chemical recycling could actually lead to more plastic being produced overall, not less.
4: All this chemical recycling leads to the production of more plastic because you can only use a little proportion of your pyrolysis oil. So you need to have a lot more virgin material and it inflates the overall amount of plastic.
2: He's saying that because the pyrolysis process requires such a high proportion of virgin hydrocarbons, it could actually increase the amount of virgin materials produced overall.
4: Because all the argument around plastic from the industry has only one objective, securing the production, I would say the global overproduction of plastics.
1: We wanted to ask the industry about this, so journalist Ludovica Jona, who's also part of our investigation, met with Alexander Ruder from Plastics Europe, which supports the European plastic sector.
5: Do you expect that chemical recycling of plastic will also bring an increase in sales of European plastic producers?
6: We do not see this necessarily as a way to boost our business, but rather as a necessity to decarbonize our sector.
5: Do you expect an increase of sales? Yes or not?
6: That will depend a lot on the regulatory framework. One thing that we see as a sector is that it will not increase

0: total demand for plastics.
1: When you put pyrolysis oil in the cracker, there is 5% pyrolysis oil, 95% virgin oil. So if we have to increase chemical recycling of plastic, we'll also increase the use of virgin plastic.
0: No, not necessarily. No, this this fraction of 5% to 95% is not a set fraction. We have 5% in some cases. Yes, it can be the quality of the pyrolysis oil, but you can upgrade the pyrolysis oil and then you can go to higher fractions.
1: How much higher?
0: In theory, you can go to 100%. It depends on the quality of the pyrolysis oil.
1: But yeah, in fact, we have to admit that at this moment, the percentage of pyrolysis oil in a cracker can range from 5 to 10%. The rest, it's going to be virgin plastic. So at the current moment, an increase of chemical recycling means an increase of plastic production.
0: No, not necessarily.
2: It's an industry that divides opinion. Energy intensive, expensive, and perhaps inefficient on the one hand, and yet somehow, perhaps still the best chance we have of recycling some plastics, which currently go into landfill or go up in smoke in incinerators, taking them out of the supply chain altogether. Our team's analysis suggests that the European Union has invested at least 760 million euros in chemical recycling via public subsidies and investments. But almost everyone agrees that conventional mechanical recycling, where plastic is shredded, is best where it's possible. And not using single-use plastics in the first place is even better.
3: We need to reuse where we can, repair, and all these other things, right? Those come first.
0: Chemical recycling is not meant to substitute for mechanical recycling. It is meant to complement it.
4: Chemical recycling could be suitable to make yogurt pots from waste yogurt pots. The more important question is that you may not need this type of yogurt pot.
5: Would the millions of euros being funneled into chemical recycling be better supporting initiatives to reduce, reuse, or replace plastic? Will the very existence of chemical recycling distract us from places where we could cut out plastic altogether?
2: At its core, recycling represents the idea of a circle, something being used again and again. Perhaps the only cycle of the last 50 years has been the creation of more and more plastic. You'd be forgiven for thinking the circular economy feels far off. And right now, we're going in circles instead. This investigation was supported by a grant from the Investigative Journalism for Europe Fund, coordinated by Ludovica Iona, and with reporting by journalists Jan Filippin, Stefan Dolov, Begona Ramirez, Lorenzo Sangomano, and Stefano Valentino. Sound design was by Yarek Zappa.
6: And that brings us to the end of this week's show. Many thanks to Dan Ashby and Lucy Taylor for those insights, and our DW sister programme Inside Europe for sharing that report with the Living Planet team. My sound engineer this week was Ziad Sleiman. My name is Neil King. 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
8: We're in the US, in Las Vegas, outside a gig venue where there are hundreds of Latino men in their 20s and 30s, and there's an energy in the air. They're here to see the biggest masculinity influencer in Latin America. He calls himself El Tamach, the teacher, and he's on his world tour. Tall, with a shaved head and beard, dressed in a three-piece suit, he shouts to his fans,
9: Bienvenidos a Lunes de Modo.

0: Welcome to war mode. Murder Gera. It's El Temach's catchphrase. It means be productive, be focused, be the best version of yourself that you can. It's a testosterone-fueled message about self-improvement and about women. And the crowd here tonight loves it. Did any of you go to a hooker yesterday? El Temach shouts. Okay, he says. The ones who did, let's do some press-ups. Give me 10. And he starts to count.
1: Una, dos, tres, cuatro, cinco, seis, siete.
0: And the fans do press-ups right there by the stage. Welcome to the Mexican Manosphere, a digital world of social media influencers and content creators telling their followers how to be a man. In the English-speaking world, the best-known figure is influencer and self-proclaimed misogynist Andrew Tate.
2: A woman is going out. Most women I know can't even park a car.
3: 100% the blame.
0: Whose influence has worried many.
3: Is always on the female.
0: Including British lawmakers.
4: Mr. Speaker, the Times recently reported that schools across the UK are in crisis as the effects of online influencer Andrew Tate's vile misogyny infiltrates our classrooms and society.
0: He's also facing charges, including rape and human trafficking. But at the same time, Tate has made millions from his fans and out of his mega brand success.
5: The idea of being a single mother.
6: Pandemic of single mothers.
0: Andrew Tate copycats have emerged, often with the same look and the same talking points. In Asia, the Middle East, Africa, and in Latin America.
7: El modo guerra.
0: Where it's the Mexican El Temach with his message of discipline and self-improvement who dominates.
7: Donde usted le dice a su cuerpo y a su mente, ahora necesito la mejor versión de mí mismo.
0: To his 11 million followers, El Temach is part internet star, part self-help coach, and part big brother.
8: Lo que me gusta de él, que inspira a salir adelante.
0: He inspires me, this fan says. He helps me move forward. He's helped so many men with depression, another says. He's changed my life.
8: Caer en depresión.
0: But to others, El Temach is preaching dangerous ideas to young men about their place in the world and how they should treat or mistreat women.
9: Que las feministas o son muy malas o son muy ignorantes.
0: We've come to downtown Mexico City to meet a woman called Anna. Anna's former boyfriend was a big fan of the Manosphere. Not just El Temach, other influencers too. She's in her mid-30s. Anna's not her real name.
10: I'm kind of nervous. This is my first interview. I never thought I was going to be in this.
0: I ask, what was her ex-boyfriend like? She switches to Spanish.
10: Empecé a estar con esta persona que en un inicio pues era un dulce, era un pan, era casi todo perfecto, pero...
11: To begin with, he was really sweet. It felt almost perfect. But then, after a month or so, he started with these comments. Things like women over the age of 30 didn't have any value. That I should be grateful that he'd chosen to be with me. And you know, I started to believe him. I come from a sexist family myself, where people think women are inferior to men. And there I was. I ended up with a man who believes the same thing.
0: Anna began wearing more makeup because her boyfriend wanted her to be more feminine. She had a good job, but she started working less because he said women were supposed to stay at home.
11: I was totally emotionally dependent on him, economically too. But it was never enough for him. He'd say, you have to be more feminine, or you have to spend more time with me. You have to exercise.
0: If she didn't do what he said, he'd get upset. Eventually, he turned violent.
11: I don't want to go into details, but I could have ended up not being here at all. It's not like El Temach was saying go out and hurt women, but he did say some malicious stuff, like what he said about women over 30. And my boyfriend listened and interpreted in his own way. And the word parties, I know people will say it was my fault, but you can never justify violence. I hope the women hearing this documentary will listen because I didn't. And I hope men understand that they are victims too.
0: This is the documentary from the BBC World Service. I'm Jackie Wakefield, a BBC global disinformation reporter. And for the last year, I've been investigating the new masculinity influences who've appeared around the world and asking, what are the real-life consequences of the global manosphere?
6: Hace unos días yo les comenté que me estaba buscando gente de la BBC para hacer un documental.
0: The first person we tried to talk to is one of the biggest around, Eltimach. When we spoke on the phone, he seemed open to recording with us.
12: We were thinking maybe coming to Mexico at the like kind of end of January.
0: He even invited us to Las Vegas to see his show.
12: Maybe we can like film a bit with you in Mexico and then maybe pop over to the US and see some of your show.
0: But then Eltimach changed his mind.
13: So we're meant to be flying out to Mexico in a few days, but I've just woken up this morning to this live stream from Eltimach.
6: ¿Quieren hacer un documental sobre los peligros de la machósfera, sobre la crisis de masculinidad y de soledad en los hombres?
14: The BBC want to make a documentary about the dangers of manosphere, about the crisis of masculinity and loneliness in men, and all of it with a very gender, very woke perspective.
6: BBC y señorita Jackie de la BBC, nosotros no tenemos que pedirles permiso para ser hombre.
14: BBC and Miss Jackie from the BBC, we don't need your permission to be men.
0: So instead, we've come to see someone who knows him better than almost anyone.
15: I am Luis's sister. I don't like saying Eltimach because for me it's like a different person completely.
0: Luis is Eltimach's real name, Luis Castellea. And this is Alex, his younger sister.
15: It's really astonishing to me to see him now because he was a totally different person. He was very free.
0: She says she and her brother were close growing up, especially after their parents divorced. But now, the two of them don't talk.
15: Anything I would express from my perspective on life was taken like a feminist belief, like an affront to his persona, to his manlyhood.
0: Alex says her brother had always wanted to be an actor.
16: Hola, soy Luis Castilleja. Soy actor egresado de la Escuela
15: Nacional. He moved to LA and he just pursued the dream of becoming an actor. He would get like small roles, non-important roles, but it was really hard because he had to be part of the Actors Guild to get bigger roles or better roles. He was always like the handsome guy. He was tall and green eyes. But when he moved over to LA, he was just a regular guy over there. Everyone's ripped and tanned and 10 out of 10. It was sort of like a big reality check. He went over there expecting greatness, and when he had nothing left, he just came back.
17: When did he start exploring like content creation and social media? How did that happen?
15: I think at the beginning it was very noble how he wanted to help other men to feel worthy and valuable. And he spoke freely about his struggle and about how to help others. And that's how he started.
0: Alex says it was around 2020, just as COVID was starting to kick in.
17: What was it like at the very start when you were talking about the content creation? Like, what about it kind of seemed to work?
15: He copied everything from Andrew Tate. Like, we even talked about it. Andrew Tate was super big at that time. And since I was doing marketing at the time, we talked about that, the strategies, the marketing behind it, like doing Andrew Tate in a Mexican market. And that's, I think that's where he elevated the misogyny. At the beginning, it was to connect with the audience. But then I think since he saw it worked, he just started pushing it further and further and further.
0: It's this misogyny that Alex has found so hard to accept.
7: Hoy tenemos un tema bien preocupante.
0: Together, we listened to one of his videos on YouTube.
7: En todos lados del mundo pareciera que las
15: mujeres. It barely started. Like,

0: already creating this scenario where all women are envious, jealous, and they want to exploit you and all your successes. I'm like, where is he getting this reality from?
1: Ciertas particularidades sociales hacen. Entonces eso pasa mucho en este lado de la frontera.
0: I don't think he has clear what feminism entails, and he just decided that was the perfect enemy for his content. And that's something really difficult to digest, because I grew up with the perception of my brother being this great person that I want to follow his steps.
2: In that journey where he was becoming Ultimate, what do you think caused the switch? Was it his audience? Was it social media? What was it?
0: People started speaking out about suicide. There was this one girl in particular that spoke about her brother and his passing, and how if my brother had existed before, maybe he would still be here. And I think that made him feel responsible for men's health and men's lives. So I think that's when it twisted. Like, he got this messiah complex of, like, he's the one that has to fix it. I think that validation became his fuel. So he got super addicted to it. He still is.
3: We, of course, hoped that we'd be able to ask Ultimate himself how he sees what he does. But not only has he said he won't talk to us, he also told his followers not to talk to us either. They call themselves Los Compas de Hierro, the Iron Brothers.
4: Ojo, compas, lo que quieren es hacer
5: be careful, bros. They want to make you look bad. To the Iron Bros, in every city and in every cell, I say, don't take part in this attempt to discredit our movement.
3: Within hours of Ultimate posting his video.
6: So I just woke up to a message in one of the fan groups, take out the infiltrator, and they kicked me out of the chat.
3: And every single fan we'd contacted pulled out of talking to us.
7: Hola.
3: But eventually, someone who follows Ultimate's content does agree to talk to me. Yeah. Julian is 19 and lives with his parents and sister a couple of hours outside of Mexico City. Julian has been following Ultimate for the last 3 years, and now he's started his own podcast.
8: Okay, this is my stuff, my computer, my microphone.
3: I want to know, what was it about Ultimate's content that first attracted Julian? He switches to Spanish.
9: Well, at first, it was about what to do if you like a girl, you know, tips and advice. But gradually, I realized he was talking about deeper things, not just how to flirt, but men's problems. Depression, loneliness, bad habits. He started sharing people's experiences, and it was like he wanted to show them they're not alone, there's a community out there for them.
3: Julian joined a WhatsApp group run by Ultimate's followers, Compas de Hierro. The advice and support, he says, was really useful.
9: The main things I have learned from Ultimate, or the thing that's really made a difference, is that it's made me feel more sure of myself. I'm talking to you now, but I would have found that really hard before. I was very withdrawn. I didn't have many friends, and I have really developed socially and personally. He's helped me to be brave, try things.
3: Julian began doing better at school, taking part in debates, making friends, and talking to girls. Though, he admits, not all Ultimate's pickup tips worked. But as we talk, I start to hear echoes of Ultimate's more controversial, sexist views.
2: What about with the idea of another piece of dating advice, I guess, that Ultimate gives his followers to maybe avoid single mothers? Is that something that you also agree with?
9: He just wants them to recognize their limits. If you are a 25-year-old single mother, you are not going to be as attractive. You are not going to have the same chances as a woman the same age who doesn't have children.
3: And what about his views on liberal women? It's a derogatory term in the manosphere. Women who pursue a career have different sexual partners who don't live by what they see as traditional gender rules.
9: You know, he also criticizes men who behave like that. And it's a problem because it's living without consequences. It's doing what you want. But the problem is that later they

0: realize there are consequences. They complain they can't find a good man, that they are not being taken seriously, they are alone, but that's because of the decisions they have made.
1: El Tamach puts it much more forcefully.
2: Con la mujer liberal.
1: But it's the same message.
2: Generalmente enfoca más los problemas.
1: Marrying a so-called liberal wife
2: tienen más capacidades para
1: is the
2: la
1: worst mistake a man can make.
2: Una esposa liberal es del peor, peor, peor error que puedes cometer como hombre.
3: It is my room. Literally. This is
1: Julian has been so welcoming. As he shows us his model cars, he seems younger than 19. Julian has agreed to share his Instagram history with us. It reveals his personal journey into the manosphere. In the first months of 2023, his focus is on cars, gym, self-development. That April, he likes his first manosphere video from El Tamach.
4: Atreverme a decirle a los hombres que son bien vergas.
1: Soon, his feed is filled with manosphere content. Julian begins sharing some views in the comments. He says women's clothes are vulgar and that many women are unfaithful. And in the months before we meet, his views get more extreme. He calls some women whores and praises submissive women.
5: What you've said on social media is not quite what you're saying here. Do you think feminism has made it so that men are now more, like, oppressed than women are?
0: No, it's not that they are more oppressed. It's that their problems have been made invisible. It's just that all the focus is on the other side.
1: Try and understand why young men in Mexico, like Julian, have turned to the manosphere and influences like El Tamach, I've come to one of the country's leading universities, the National Autonomous University of Mexico.
6: This, of course, existed from many years ago, but I think it had its peak during the pandemic when people were turning to digital content a lot more than they were before.
1: Dr. Ali Celez is a researcher specializing in masculinity and gender.
6: In Mexico, I think the big majority of it revolves around dating advice and the way in which one should handle it themselves in relationships, right? You know, with all these discussions, for example, with the feminist movement and previous to that, the Me Too movement, you know, people were a bit like confused as to what's right and what's wrong.
1: Dr. Celez believes El Tamach's content came at the right time and he had the skills to deliver it.
6: He has a training in acting and, you know, communication. This shows in his content. Well, he basically has understood the audience that he's speaking to. He started to dial up the tone, becoming a little bit more sexist, a little bit misogynistic, and I think he has managed very well to put together those different options and cater them to their audience, first in Mexico and then in the rest of Latin American countries. He has found a way of being provocative enough, edgy enough, so that people talk about him and look at him and at the same time remain mainstream.
1: Dr. Celez says El Tamach also feeds into this manosphere narrative that equality for women is getting all the attention while men are being overlooked.
6: And this is interesting because in patriarchal societies like the one we live in Mexico and in many parts of the world, well, men are the ones who run things.
1: But there is a section of men, he says, who feel left behind, and El Tamach taps into that.
6: This has to do, I think, with perhaps class, education, even race. But he has this message, you do matter. Believe in yourself as an important person, fulfilling their original roles, being a breadwinner, being autonomous, strong, protective of your things, your family, etc. And then he says women, he paints a portrait of women as trying to say they don't like all those things because that's what feminism has taught them, but they actually really do want that.
1: And the men who don't fit this alpha male stereotype, El Tamach calls them simps.
2: Mi compa, la vergüenza del simpeo.
1: Accusing someone of being a simp is a key trope of the manosphere.
7: Imagine God coming down on Earth. Is he simping?
8: I don't feel like he's a simp. He shows us that he's a simp.
1: It's part of this whole vocabulary. Words like chad, beta, feminist agenda, red pill. This is coded language, understood across cultures and continents.

0: that spreads hate speech and toxic messages online. But El Tamacha's fans, Los Compas Tijero, don't just chat online. There are nearly 100 Los Compas groups across the world, and they meet in person. I've come to an outdoor gym in Mexico City, where I've heard Los Compas Tijero come to train.
1: Hey, could I ask you a question? Do you speak English? We were hoping that we could speak to the Los Compas guys. Do you know them?
2: I think they don't come at this time. They come like early at night.
1: Yeah. Oh, okay.
2: Around 7 or 8.
1: Yeah. And what are they like?
2: They're super nice. They're all super nice here. Raise their masculinity, but as well of their femininity.
1: Yeah.
2: Inside, and everyone is super understanding, super helpful, super empathic.
0: But one of the women here at the gym has a very different take.
3: I wouldn't say they're nice people.
1: The Los Compas Tijero guys, what are they like, do you think?
3: Because, like, their whole philosophy is surrounded on, like, women are bad and, like, they're the problem and, like, they distract us from our best potential. So it's kind of, like, incel-ish.
1: And as a woman exercising here, does it, like, change how you feel when they're here?
3: I wouldn't say I feel safe. Most of them are like 15, 16, and they even like brand themselves with like tattoos and stuff. That's why I would say it's very culty.
0: Talking to this woman at the gym reminds me of something Anna told me about when she first met her boyfriend.
4: Hasta ahorita yo conozco varias mujeres que si saben que son fan del Temach.
5: I know several women who, if they know that a man is fan of El Temach, they block him. And when we first started going out, several of my friends told me that. Stay away from it. He had one of those chains, you know, the dog tag. He paid hundreds of pesos for it. But I wouldn't listen.
0: This chain and dog tag Anna talks about is a key part of El Tamacha's merch. But now, I'm going to a cafe in central Mexico City to meet another woman who, like Anna, ended up afraid of the man she was with.
6: It affected me very deeply. The fact that this type of content was part of our relationship changed everything.
0: Fernanda is a doctor, stylish, composed. She's spoken out online about her experience. Fernanda met her ex when she was still a medical student.
6: At first, he presented himself as someone who was very understanding. You know, he seemed to care about me.
0: But things changed when he discovered the manosphere.
6: He started to become obsessed. He'd go from one video to the next. He spent hours watching them. And it wasn't just El Temach. It was other creators, too, with very similar ideas. He took it as the absolute truth. He'd repeat things El Temach said, and he'd use it to not allow me, for example, to speak to single women, because he said they might put ideas in my head about cheating. Eventually, he controlled everything I did. I could only be with him. He'd only let me wear clothes that he thought weren't too revealing. And then he'd get annoyed and kick me out of his house, sometimes at 3 in the morning. And you know, in Mexico City, it's not safe for a woman to be out alone in the street at that time of night. I think that he was already a sexist when we met, but he hid it until El Temach made him feel he didn't need to feel bad about it.
0: The final straw was when her former boyfriend forced her to sit for 4 hours and watch El Temach videos.
6: He wouldn't let me leave the house. He broke my phone. He was physically aggressive. He kept saying, "I'm not doing anything wrong. You're the one who's wrong." I was afraid for my life. He did actually threaten to kill me. The only way I could stay safe was to sit there and watch.
0: Eventually, he let her go. She walked out and it was over.
7: Él no tiene la culpa de las acciones que tuvo mi expareja.
6: I don't blame El Temach for what my ex-partner did, but I do think that if this kind of content were limited, if creators thought more carefully about what they publish, then there wouldn't be so many men justifying their behavior by saying, "Oh, El Temach says I'm right." Some people can't separate a video from real life.
0: We're in the US, in Las Vegas, back watching El Tamach's show. I'm hoping I can catch him after to try and ask him some questions. Instead, his manager comes out.

0: He says to us, send us an email, which is what we did. We said we'd been investigating his attitude to women and allegations he was promoting harmful ideas, and that data from his social media live stream and videos indicate he's potentially earning $1.5 million a year. Eltimatch's team eventually responded.
1: We categorically reject the allegations, which are unfounded and taken out of context.
2: That was The Documentary from the BBC. I'm Saroja Coelho. CBC News is next.
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6: From CBC News, The World This Hour, I'm Pep Philpott. For the third time in a week, the U.S. and Iran are exchanging fire. Iran is releasing a video of a missile launch it says is targeting a U.S. airbase in the Gulf region. It's not saying where, but Kuwait, which hosts an American military base, says its air defense system is responding to a drone and missile attack. Iran blames Washington for renewed attacks over the weekend. The U.S., though, says it's been acting in self-defense. Negotiations aimed at ending the war appear to have stalled. Reports in U.S. media say President Donald Trump has requested changes to the latest proposal from Iran. Health workers in the Democratic Republic of Congo are celebrating the recovery of four nurses who survived Ebola. The group was infected while caring for others who had contracted the deadly virus. The head of the World Health Organization, who is visiting the DRC, praised them for their service. At a ceremony, Tedros Adhanom Ghebreyesus presented them with special certificates.
7: Your courage gives hope. And your living story that this outbreak can be stopped.
6: Tedros says the recoveries show how early detection and treatment boost survival rates. At least 1,100 people are believed to be infected with Ebola. More than 250 have died. Meanwhile, health authorities in Brazil are monitoring two people for possible Ebola infection. In both cases, the patients had recently been in Central Africa. If confirmed, these would be the first Ebola cases outside of Africa since the beginning of the outbreak. Here at home, Alberta is working to finalize plans for a new oil pipeline to the BC coast. CBC News has obtained documents with details about the project, and they give a glimpse into the potential routes for the province has in mind. Kyle Bax has more.
8: The Alberta government is considering four different routes for a new oil pipeline to the West Coast. Documents obtained by CBC News show three of the routes on a map through northern BC. For Grant Sprague, a former deputy energy minister in Alberta, he sees many challenges from tough terrain to protected areas and major waterways home to salmon.
9: Either you're dealing with the Nass River or you're dealing with the Skeena, both really important rivers.
8: The documents are labeled confidential and were used by the Alberta government as part of consultation with some leaders in northern BC this spring. The northern routes seem to go through communities that are more supportive of a pipeline, says Heather Exner-Perot. She's a special advisor on energy to the Business Council of Canada.
10: This is a strategic route for political reasons, not for economic reasons.
8: The Alberta government is also exploring the idea of a fourth route through southern BC. Kyle Bax, CBC News, Calgary.
6: And lastly, heated rivalry dominated the Canadian Screen Awards over the weekend. Senior entertainment reporter Griffin Yeager has more.
11: It was heated rivalries night at the Canadian Screen Awards, winning 16 trophies and breaking a CSA record, capping off a huge run for the Canadian hockey love story turned worldwide hit. The show's star Hudson Williams took home Best Lead Performer in a Drama and shouted out to his American co-star.
12: To the honorary Canadian Connor Story, I share this award with you. Thank you.
11: North of North went in as the top nominee and left with 9 awards, including Best Comedy Series and Best Lead Performer for Anna Lim.
13: Said 1,000 times again, being part of this project is like the greatest joy of my career.
11: The show

0: hosted by Andrew Fung, had some other standout moments too. Eugene Levy surprised fans with a heartfelt tribute to the late Catherine O'Hara.
1: It was who she was as a person that endeared her to millions.
0: Nirvana, the band, the show, the movie took home Best Picture, and Mike Myers was honored with the Academy Icon Award.
2: Canada, I'd literally be nothing without you.
0: A night of Canadian moments and a celebration of their global appeal. 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

0: Welcome to Ideas. I'm Nala Ayed. Our understanding of the universe keeps expanding, a little like the universe itself. New discoveries and ever more powerful telescopes reveal a cosmos full of wonders that dazzle the eye and fuel the imagination. But when scientists look under the hood of the universe, they see equations and numbers whirring away, underlying all of it. Some of those numbers are staggeringly huge or unimaginably tiny. Some, like pi and the golden ratio, have been known for thousands of years. Others are still the subject of debate, and yet others still remain mysteries, or perhaps have just escaped our notice to this point. The numbers that shape the universe was the theme of a live event at the Perimeter Institute for Theoretical Physics in Waterloo, Ontario, where I moderated a panel of thinkers with deep knowledge and love of the numbers most fundamental to the cosmos. Asimina Arvanitaki is an internationally renowned particle physicist and the Aristarchus Chair in Theoretical Physics at the Perimeter Institute. Ben Webster is an associate professor in the Pure Mathematics Department at the University of Waterloo, and he's an associate faculty member at the Perimeter Institute, as is Matthew Johnson, who's also an assistant professor of physics and astronomy at York University. I opened our discussion by asking Matt how he first came to appreciate how important math and certain numbers are to the nature of the universe.
1: I was a challenging youth. I would say I was not a stellar high school student. And then I got to university, I wanted to be a fiction writer. And so I took this course that integrated in a very creative way fiction writing, ecology, biology, and calculus.
0: Extraordinary.
1: And I had never before in my life seen calculus. And for some reason, I don't know, it was just so beautiful that I wanted to do more. And so I asked my professor, how do I do more calculus? And he said, you might want to take a course in physics. And so then I became very interested in physics through that. But really it was through just the beauty of calculus, this mathematical structure that you could predict observed physical phenomenon from this structure, this mathematical structure. It was fantastic.
0: And that's the difference between you and the rest of us, who when we saw calculus, we thought terrifying, not beautiful. Thank you for that. Mina, hi.
2: Hi.
0: You have said in our conversations preceding this evening that math is the language of the universe. And I wonder when it was that you kind of realized that fact.
2: Maybe it's not mathematics per se. I can tell you an anecdote, okay? That I like to say when people ask me, okay, what made you to physics, okay? So when I was in elementary school, in one of our books, there was a chapter that discussed the sun, the solar system, and it also had the speed of light. Hmm. So I calculated how long it took for light from the sun to reach us. Okay. And I calculated it took 8 minutes. And two things made an impression on me from that number. One, 8 minutes is a long time. Hmm. And light travels faster than any car, than anything that we know of. So for light to take 8 minutes to come from the sun is far away.

0: so far away that makes the solar system very large, much larger than we will ever realize. And as a result, the universe. So the Earth is actually tiny. So that's one. The other thing is that it made me realize that because the speed of light is and we probably come back
1: we
0: to
1: it. We are going
0: to
1: talk about the speed of light.
0: It's a constant. It means that we are bound to the past. The concept of simultaneity, that we all always see things exactly when it happens, it will never happen. So in some ways, we're bound to the past of things. Just by the fact that light is the fastest thing that travels, the information that we get is reaching us always at a finite time, not at instantaneously.
1: What a beautiful and yet confounding kind of idea.
0: Yeah.
1: Ben, you come at this kind of from a somewhat different angle than Matt and Mina. You're a mathematician by training.
2: Yes.
1: And profession. How does that perspective or that perch affect the way you see the world and the universe, or how you came to see it?
2: Ooh,
1: I know it's a big question.
2: I mean, I fear all through this, I'm going to be like, oh, I dispute the premise of your question.
1: and by the way, you're free to.
2: I don't know that it affects, especially from the standpoint of whether you're a mathematician or a physicist, right? Because when I see the world, I'm still seeing the world through physics, right? Mathematics is indeed, it's sort of a language that you use to think about this. So, I mean, we had had some discussions beforehand, I gotta reveal how the sausage gets made here. And, one of the things you had mentioned was you sort of wanted to hear about, personally, how did we get into this? And I mean, maybe my story, it's not quite the same as Matt's, because, not to brag, but I was a stellar high school student. But the sort of point that came up when I was sort of thinking about that was also a class that I took in college on special relativity. Because, when you're a stellar high school student, you hear explanations of things like relativity on the level of what Mina just said. And that all sounds very cool. But then you're like, but what does that actually mean? Like, we're bound to the past, but what do we mean by that? And mathematics is the language that lets you actually give that a precise meaning where you can really understand, okay, this is like what a light cone means. And so I took a class on special relativity, I think maybe in my second year of university, and it was like, oh, all this stuff that was just words before, and words that sounded like kind of interesting concepts. No, it's formulas. Right? Like, either you're two points in space-time, either you can get to them physically, possibly, by going less than the speed of light, or you can't. And there's a formula that tells you whether you can or whether you don't.
1: Yep.
2: And there are lots of kind of interesting concepts. Maybe you've heard about things like the fact that people who've been on the International Space Station have aged more slowly than those of us who are on Earth, right? And there are formulas that tell you why that happens, right? So if you don't learn the formulas, that's just sort of a statement that you hear and you're like, oh, that's kind of cool. And if you want to understand why, you have to know the math.
1: So keeping in mind that you might dispute the premise of this question, I'm curious, what is, if you had to think of a favorite formula or a number or a figure, what would that be, Ben?
2: Yeah, it's interesting because when I tried to do this, I kept coming up with stories about why that's not a good premise. So there was a very, very famous mathematician named Grothendieck who, sort of revolutionized how mathematicians think about kind of, let's say, equations. You might not believe that could be put in a totally new perspective, but it can. And there was some very interesting work he was doing where you had to choose a prime number and you were, everything you were doing depended on this prime number, but it didn't really matter which one it was. You just had to choose one. And in a lecture, there was another famous mathematician from the older generation, Zariski, who was getting very annoyed with him for being so abstract. And he was saying, oh, well, you keep writing P. Well, what prime is P? And Grothendieck was sort of like, well, you want me to name an actual prime number? And Zariski was like, yes, what number is P? And he said, oh, fine, 57. Okay, I'm getting a little bit, 57 is not a prime. It's divisible by 3. And if you look on Wikipedia, there's a Wikipedia entry for the Grothendieck prime, which is 57.
1: So that's the number you're choosing?
2: Sure, why not?
1: Okay.

0: Mina, do you have a favorite number or a favorite ratio or a favorite figure? Yeah.
1: So let me go back to numbers. I don't, because for me, I'm a physicist, so numbers, I have to say they are meaningless. What does it mean for something to be five? Five of what? Like $5, $5 million, that sounds better. Mm-hmm. So we always talk about ratios and or we always have to measure something for it to have a value or a number. So a great example, actually a cute example of this, and I think it's a bit timely because of something that will happen in August. So the moon in size is roughly 400 times smaller than the size of the sun. At the same time, the distance of the Earth to the moon is 400 times smaller than the distance of the Earth to the sun.
0: So far, so good?
1: Yeah. So what that means is that the angular size, the opening, the part of the sky that the moon covers is exactly the same as the size of the sun. So the fact that we have eclipses is based on this accident. There is no physical reason. There is no physics law that tells you this had to happen. It's just that the size that the moon covers on the sky relative to the size of the sun, they actually match to one part in 100%. So that's why we get these beautiful eclipses, and there's going to be one in August, right? So this tells you that the ratio of the distances, that there is this cancellation of the factors of 400, of how big the actual length size of the moon is relative to the distance to the sun. Yeah.
0: So you're more interested in relationships between numbers rather than numbers in and of themselves.
1: Yeah, exactly.
0: That makes a lot of sense.
1: Yeah.
0: And Matt, do you have a favorite number or ratio or figure?
2: Yeah, let's talk about the cosmological constant.
0: Right into the deep end.
2: Let's go. So if we want to think about it in terms of ratios or comparisons to other scales, one number I could throw out is that the cosmological constant in terms of a density is about 4 hydrogen atoms per cubic meter. So it's a really tiny density. We could think about it in terms of a distance scale, and the distance scale associated with the cosmological constant is about 10 to the power 26 meters. I could think about it in terms of the size of galaxies, and it's like 10,000 galaxies in distance. So it's a really long distance scale. And I can think about it in terms of a fundamental unit that we think is associated with the quantum nature of gravity. That's a pursuit of physicists for quite a long time. We haven't quite gotten there. And it is 122 orders of magnitude smaller than that scale. So that's a bunch of numbers. Now, what do they mean and why is that interesting? So those numbers kind of connect to all of the important outstanding questions, I would argue, in fundamental physics today. Why is that number so much smaller than this fundamental scale associated with quantum and gravity? In fact, you'd predict it to be about 1 on that unit scale. Why is it so much bigger than human scales? Yeah. Why is the universe so big? And that number governs sort of the overall evolution of the universe. So the fact that that number is what it is tells us that we should just now in the history of the universe be able to start seeing it. So we're extraordinarily lucky in that sense to be alive right now. And it will tell us how the universe evolves in the future.
0: So maybe take us back to the story of the cosmological constant.
2: Yeah,
0: how did
2: sure.
0: it? And I mean, I think it also is called the Einstein. Am I right about this? The Einstein cosmological constant? Is that true?
2: Well, he called it his biggest blunder.
0: Right.
2: Einstein came up with our current best theory of gravity called the theory of general relativity. And at the time, we had not seen out very far with our telescopes in the universe. And the concept was that the universe kind of was always the same. It was static.
0: That it didn't get bigger or smaller.
2: It didn't get bigger or smaller. Right. And if I had a universe full of just stuff, matter, matter attracts. And so you'd kind of expect things to be attracting. And there was a very natural solution to this problem, which was in the equation for general relativity,

0: to add a constant, because that constant, what it does in the equations essentially is cause things to want to spread apart. And so you had a situation that Einstein presented, which was, we have attraction, we have the cosmological constant, which wants to push things apart, and they can perfectly balance and give you a static universe. And then, 1930-something, Edwin Hubble observed that, no, that is not quite right. In fact, things are expanding away from us. So the universe is expanding. And then he threw it out. He's like, that was a bad idea. Obviously, there's no static universe, and so let's give up on that. And then there was a long period of time where theoretical physicists argued about what it should be. The big development was quantum mechanics, because quantum mechanics actually told us that there is an energy associated with empty space, and that that energy is actually really significantly big. And it looks just like this thing, the cosmological constant. And that's this 122 orders of magnitude difference in some fundamental scale we might predict it to be, and what we observe it today, but the non-observation of it back then suggested it was really small. And so people spent a really long time arguing why it should be zero. And there were lots of great theoretical ideas for why it is zero. And then in 1998, there was an observation of distant supernova, and we discovered that the universe was not just expanding, but it was expanding at an accelerated rate. And that's exactly the kind of thing that a cosmological constant would do. And so we were back to the cosmological constant, but now the puzzle was, it's not as big as we think it should be. It's not zero, but it's this kind of random, really tiny number. So why on earth would it be this tiny number? And that kind of developed into what I would say a very interesting crisis, and it had tons of implications. So when I came up as a PhD student, it was, a little bit after the discovery that the universe was undergoing accelerated expansion. And theoretical physicists who had for a long time tried to argue it is zero, or there's, beautiful theoretical reasons why it should be just so, kind of lost their religion. And we thought, what if it could just be anything? And this gave rise to something called the string theory landscape. And this was a period where we sort of as a community globally gave up a little bit on there being a fundamental explanatory reason behind this number. It just was anything goes. And it gave rise to this very uncomfortable situation where we had to explain the number we see, because if we lived in a universe with a cosmological constant that was quite a bit bigger, the universe would have expanded so much that we never would get galaxies and planets and us. So there would be no life there to observe it. And this is something called the anthropic principle. And scientists were really uncomfortable with the anthropic principle. So this was another crisis.
1: Yeah. So Mina, where did we land? Where do you continue that story?
2: We haven't landed.
1: We haven't landed.
2: No.
1: So what do you find interesting or puzzling about the cosmological constant?
2: I think Matt nailed it right on the head, in fact. See, our theory, there is a prediction. The moment we discovered quantum mechanics and especially quantum field theory, which many people in this building study, and it's about, 80 years old now, almost? So the value of the cosmological constant is much larger than that we calculate. Is much larger. In other words, if I were to put it in a size, the size of the universe would be that it predicted at best, it would be this big, like millimeter size, at best. And this is best case scenario, okay? So can you fit galaxies here?
1: Yeah.
2: The point is that our theory made the prediction. There was no reason why that prediction is wrong. And this is very important. We have no mathematics equations that can tell us why this number is so small, as Matt said. So this is a huge puzzle, continues to be a huge puzzle. And in fact, the multiverse idea, which is the multiverse, and is the best one we have.
1: So I liked, in a way, the way Matt described how important this number is to the universe. I wonder just what words you would use to describe just how fundamental and important the cosmological constant is to the universe as we know it now.
2: So if we were to change the cosmological constant, even by a factor of, let's say, 10, which in the grand scheme of things,

given that we're talking about 120 orders of magnitude, a factor of 10 is small potatoes, okay? So if we were to change it by, make it larger by that factor of 10, galaxies would never be able to form. They would have been ripped apart before they

0: if the value of the cosmological constant was any bigger, we wouldn't be talking about it because we wouldn't even exist. So yes, that's a pretty important number. You're listening to a conversation about the numbers that shape the universe and ideas at the Perimeter Institute event with particle physicist Asimina Arvanitaki, Matthew Johnson, who teaches physics and astronomy at York University, and University of Waterloo mathematician Ben Webster. This is Ideas. I'm Nahla Ayed. The cosmological constant is fundamental to our universe and our lives, even if most of us aren't aware of it. The next number we talked about in our panel is probably more familiar, the speed of light, roughly 300,000 kilometers per second. I asked Ben to explain why that number is so important in the life of the universe.
1: Well, I mean, it sort of comes back to what I was saying about special relativity, right? Famously, it's the speed limit of the universe. If you try to go faster than it, you have to push harder and harder and harder to accelerate. You sort of try to break through it, and what happens is your mass keeps increasing. You get heavier and heavier and heavier, which is why you have to push so hard to accelerate. And you just can't make it. But I mean, it shows up in lots of other places, right? You know, people always call it the speed of light, but of course that's also the speed that radio waves move.
0: How was it theorized? Like, how do we even know that that is the speed limit of the universe?
1: Very famously, Einstein had all of these kind of crazy thought experiments. So, you know, what had happened in the late 19th century is they started getting these strange observations of what was going on. In the late 19th century, of course, the most exciting thing was electricity. We can use electricity to do things now. And Maxwell came up with these famous equations that describe how electricity and magnetism work. And if you sort of look at these equations, they don't work properly with the old version of physics that people thought was how the universe worked at the time. You know, this is sort of a common theme. You know, everybody in this building, what we would love to do is kind of take gravity and quantum mechanics and make them work together. Well, before we knew about quantum mechanics and before we knew that gravity was as complicated as it is, people knew about the old Newtonian physics and they knew about electromagnetism and they needed to get them to work together. And Einstein was the one who sort of made that synthesis.
2: I mean, the speed of light is fascinating because it imposes a fundamental definition of causality, right? There are things that can have cause and effect on each other, and there are things that cannot because they are simply too far away for light to have, you know, coming back to Mina's observation as a child, that it takes 8 minutes, you know, from the light from the sun to hit her eyes. The sun, you know, could have exploded. Took 8 minutes for us to know. So it imposes this fundamental definition of causality. It also illustrates that empty space has properties that we didn't think it had before. It has symmetries we didn't think it had. So if I have perfectly featureless empty space, you know, I could walk around, I could like go different places, looks the same. And it forces us to think about space and time as this unified object. And that really laid the bedrock for trying to understand the force of gravity in a fundamentally geometric way in Einstein's theory of general relativity. So, but the other interesting thing is that the speed of light is not constant. If you've ever seen a rainbow, you know that that's true. Mm-hmm. Because the speed of light is the fundamental constant only in totally empty space. But when light goes through a raindrop, light of different colors travels at different speeds. And that's why it spreads out and we get to see a beautiful rainbow.
0: Mina, you were nodding. Can you talk about the role of the speed limit in what we see on a nightly basis in the sky?
3: Can I talk about the role? Can I talk about something else?
0: I did suggest before we started that you don't need me tonight. Please.
3: No, because yes, there is actually there is something correlated with what the importance of the speed of light and what Ben said before about how we got there. And it's not just Maxwell's equations. There was an actual experiment. So Maxwell's equations told us that light behaves in many similar ways like waves on the surface of a lake. But at the same time, because people

people had experience with waves on the surface of a lake, they thought, okay, we need a lake. So they said we need something called the ether for this wave to propagate in. So devised an experiment where they sent light in different directions and they tried to measure how the Earth should move through the

0: either. And they were expecting to see a signal that would tell them how fast is the Earth moving with respect to the ether. But that experiment found nothing.
1: Meaning?
0: Meaning that the only way to explain that experiment is with the Lorentz transformations that Einstein had found, and they were coming from Maxwell's equations. So I like the speed of light and the properties of it and special relativity, because it also tells you something else, that in physics there are experiments that give you zero answers. Nothing interesting is happening, but it may have huge implications about our understanding of how the world works.
1: Right. So, of course, my question with every one of these is, what would our world look like if the speed of light in a vacuum were different?
2: If it was a different number, we wouldn't care.
1: Yes. It wouldn't affect
2: it. It's the fact that there is such a thing.
0: Exactly.
2: That is the interesting part.
0: Because it's a relative thing. So in my calculations, in fact, and I think in both of these guys' calculations, the set of speed of light to one. It's not 3 × 10^8 meters per second. It's one. So because we always compare to the speed of a car. So the ratio of the two doesn't have any units. So going back to ratios, so numbers by themselves don't tell you much. It's what do you compare it to that makes it interesting?
1: Okay. So Mina, staying with you,
0: yeah.
1: Speaking of comparisons, I'd like to talk about something that might be more familiar to our audience, which is the Higgs boson.
0: Okay.
1: Most people in this room probably recall the excitement when the existence of the Higgs boson was confirmed at CERN, which is the European Organization for Nuclear Research, in 2012. But I'd like to venture to say that we may not remember why it was important that its existence was proven. Can you remind us why that discovery was so important?
0: Oh, well, it's a bit of a long story because it completes everything. So in some ways, the Higgs completes everything that we've been doing in the 20th century. Quantum mechanics and our understanding of what the forces that tells us how matter behaves is what got completed with the discovery of the Higgs. So it gave us two numbers, but it was of a theory that had another 17 numbers in it.
1: Oh, wow.
0: The theory of the standard model of particle interactions. Okay? And I'm saying it's a journey because it started in the 19th century when J.J. Thomson discovered the electron, and then Rutherford discovered the proton, and then Fermi did radioactivity experiments and discovered the weak force that is responsible for radioactivity and discovered neutrinos. And then as we were going, we discovered new particles, and then we discovered what is the structure of the strong force that keeps nuclei together. And we started piecing things together, and we ended up with, we call it simple because it has three forces. It has these particles called quarks that make up the proton and the neutron in the atom. It has these particles called leptons that are of three types. There is the electron and two brothers of it. And there is the Higgs. Okay?
1: Yep.
0: And the way these guys interact with each other. So the Higgs was the last piece we needed, which was already needed from the structure of the theory, because the weak force to be unified with electromagnetism, we needed the Higgs.
1: So really it explains how matter forms.
0: How matter interacts and behaves. Exactly. We needed it to be there. And it was there.
1: I mean,
0: it's great.
1: It explains why it was called God's particle.
0: Yeah, I hate that word.
1: Why do you hate it? Why do you hate God's particle?
0: Why do we? I mean, I think it has to do with the fact that humans always look for meaning, and we look for patterns and symmetries. And I think sometimes it's mathematics. Mathematics. I don't think mathematics has a God.
1: So what I understood was that the Higgs boson is roughly 130 times greater, the mass of it, than a proton.
0: It's 170-something times.
1: Why is that number significant? What does that mean?
0: Oh, good. That's an excellent point. It has to do with a strong force. So we know of light, right? So light is an interaction. Light is the mediator of the electromagnetic force. Light interacts with charged particles like the electron. Okay, now there is the strong force, who's the analog for that force, the analog of the photon is the gluon. And the point is that because that force is so strong, it doesn't allow the particles that carry the charge of the strong

0: horse to roam around free. And the fact that they are glued together carries some energy. So that energy from the gluing together of the gluon and the quarks is the mass of the proton. And the proton actually contributes to the weight. So the way we interact with gravity is very little to do with electrons. It has mostly to do with protons and neutrons and nuclei. So that strong force tells us how strong our interaction is with gravity of a human on the surface of the Earth.
1: Right. And yet, as certain as that sounds and as a big deal as it was back in 2012, there's still some uncertainty and controversy over this number as well, Matt. Is that true?
2: So I think that's a case where actually the number is pretty interesting, because the beautiful structure of the Standard Model of Particle Physics breaks. Unless there is some new physics that comes in at a scale associated with that special mass of the Higgs boson. And trying to explain why that particular number connects with an idea that, you know, another beautiful idea that physicists had been working on for quite a long time, supersymmetry.
1: Supersymmetry is a theory that suggests that every kind of particle has a partner particle. It could potentially explain things like dark matter or the huge differences in the strengths of different forces, but it remains unproven.
2: This is a way to take the Standard Model kind of to the next level and try and start to explain some of its properties at a more fundamental level. And so there were lots of predictions for what we might find at the Large Hadron Collider that could be new particles associated with this thing called supersymmetry, and we have not found them yet. And every year we continue to not find them actually makes the number associated with the mass of the Higgs boson a little bit less explicable in terms of these beautiful ideas of theoretical physicists. It's a bit like the situation with the cosmological constant, but not as severe, that we're being driven to a place where maybe we need to think about the explanation as being this everything goes type explanation. And it's a weird place to be in.
1: Moving on to Planck's constant, Ben. There are a few numbers that are associated with German physicist Max Planck. He's actually one of the fathers of quantum theory and modern physics, and one of those numbers is Planck's constant. If any of you dabbled in physics, you would remember that. It gave me nightmares when I took physics. But what is it, and why is it so important?
3: All right, I fear I'm the wrong person. I have to confess, I snuck in here. I'm not really a physicist. But, you know, quantum mechanics tells us that, for example, the energies that electrons can have inside atoms can't be just sort of random, right? They're not in this anything goes position where they could be anything. They have to hit certain levels. You can only have a certain number of atoms with some energy, and once you have enough of those, you have to have one with a higher energy. Maybe you guys, when you took chemistry, heard about shells. That's what's really going on in shells, is you can only have so many electrons with this energy. And Planck's constant describes, amongst many other things, those jumps in energy that particles have to take. So it's sort of, it's describing some sort of resolution to the universe. You know, it's like the pixels on your screen, where you kind of can't go below that. You can't, there's some distance that you can't really sensibly talk about. Distances shorter than that.
1: Yeah. So it's a decimal followed by 33 zeros. Do I have that right?
3: If it were bigger, we would notice.
0: So Planck's constant is important, as Ben said, because it has to do with quantum mechanics and the wave nature of everything. So when you measure a wave, there is a wavelength, right? The distance between two maxima of the wave. And what Planck's constant tells you, that for things like light, there is an energy associated with it. So people can measure the wavelength of light, and they can measure the energy of light, comparing always to some units. Again, I will say, we set that H bar to one when we do calculations, because we always care about ratios.
2: NC.
0: Yeah, exactly. H bar and C are one.
1: H bar being the reduced Planck's constant. That's Planck's constant divided by 2 times pi, and C being the speed of light.
0: But the point is that, yes, so you relate a length scale, a frequency, in other words, to an energy scale.

0: Okay, so this is how it was measured. So it's the basics of the fact that one of the important properties is the dynamics of waves, that everything is a wave to some level.
1: I'm just curious if there are any numbers that you deal with that are even smaller than Planck's constant.
0: In this, the cosmological constant is the one. We go back to right. The cosmological constant.
1: Everything goes back to that.
0: Everything is that. I mean, people can imagine, even if the multiverse, actually I like them. So the landscape, as people call it, when they found all these solutions where the value of the cosmological constant can change by jumping from world to world, and world is a very generous statement because it may be very empty. The amount of how many worlds does the multiverse have? So people came up with numbers like 10 to the 500. I don't even know what that means.
1: What does that mean?
0: I cannot understand it. Maybe Ben can. 10 to the 500. I have trouble even fathoming what that number is.
1: I want to cover one more constant before we move on to other things. And Mina, staying with you, there's the fine structure constant. I have to admit, I have never heard of this. The fine structure constant?
0: Yeah. It has to do with the charge of the electron. Okay?
1: It's 1 over 137?
0: Yes, exactly. Yeah. And it tells you how strong electromagnetism is. And it's an important number because in the atom, for example, the electron and the proton are bounded by electromagnetism. And it tells you how big the atom is or how much energy it takes to excite atoms. So it determines there are properties of like many. I mean, because we are held together by electromagnetic forces, mainly the way that our bodies work are determined by the values of the fine structure constant, the electron mass, and the proton mass. And just to give you an idea, let's compare it to gravity. That's a very interesting comparison. So if you were to calculate the force of gravity in the atom, you would find that it is 40 orders of magnitude smaller than electromagnetism. I don't even know how to describe to you what 40 orders of magnitude is. What I can show you is the following. So every time you pick up something, what happens? So you're using the electromagnetic forces in your body to overcome the pull of the entire planet. Okay? Think about this. You cannot eject yourself in space. We're not supermen or superwomen, okay, or superpersons. But we can beat the force of the entire Earth by just lifting our hands. Okay? And this is related to the Higgs mass and the hierarchy problem. This is another way to say, if the natural value for all mass scales is, in fact, is the Planck mass. So the fact that the Higgs mass is so much smaller than the Planck scale tells you that if it were at the Planck mass, the force of gravity would be at the same strength as everything else. So this is another way to say the puzzle of this hierarchy problem and why it is a puzzle and why people try to find theories like supersymmetry to explain it.
2: But it's definitely true that the big ratios, mm-hmm. that's what makes the universe interesting.
0: Exactly.
2: It would
0: exactly.
2: be really boring if everything was almost the same.
0: I know, this is the thing. Yeah. So it's like, it's these imperfections that make our universe interesting. It's like when you have, you know, that people buy diamonds grown in a lab, but they are worthless, right? The valuable diamonds are the ones from nature because they have the imperfections and they have color in them. All the impurities that they have is what makes them beautiful. And in fact, it's all these ratios of numbers that make the universe so unique.
1: I mean, three of the numbers that we've talked about are constants, and that I'm wondering whether that suggests some kind of coherence or a governing principle. It would seem reassuring that there are specific numbers underlying the nature of the universe. Does it make it seem more orderly or rational?
2: I'll just punt it back to the relatives. I mean, there are physical phenomena, and it's a wonderful thing that we can associate scales with different physical phenomena, because that is really something that underlies the explanatory power of physics. If there was no such set of rulers, if there was no such large ratios or differences between scales, then this thing we call physics would have far less explanatory power. And yeah, the universe would be less orderly in that sense, because a lot of the concepts and ideas that underlie why

0: why applying mathematics to describing physical phenomenon is so unreasonably effective does come down to that.
1: Mina?
2: Yeah.
1: Do numbers the universe more understandable, more coherent and profound?
2: It does. And it's both about the beauty of mathematics. As humans, as I said, we always try to find patterns and purpose and symmetries. But many of the interesting fact comes out of these funny hierarchies, right? Of these funny ratios of small numbers that appear. For example, the Higgs particle gives mass to the quarks that made up the proton, but it's a tiny contribution, but at the same time gives the mass to the electron. So if I start changing the Higgs mass by a little bit, then if you calculate what properties of nuclear properties you would get a universe that's very boring. It will either be filled with hydrogen, basically a proton and an electron going around it, or some weird doubly charged partner of the proton that no carbon, no beautiful diamonds, no wood, no humans. So it is those hierarchies, those things that deviate from the natural pattern of what you expect, that make the universe so rich.
1: Perhaps on the less reassuring side, and I guess, again, this is from the layperson's point of view, there are some numbers that just don't seem to make a lot of sense on the face of it, and like something called imaginary numbers. Make it even more complicated, but I'll start with you, Matt. What is an imaginary number?
0: It is a solution to equations that do not have a solution if I restrict myself to normal numbers like 1, 2, 3, 4, 5.
1: Right.
0: Math quiz. X squared plus 1 equals 0. What is x?
1: X squared plus 1 equals 0.
0: So I need x squared to be a negative number.
1: Any
0: for
1: guesses?
0: That to square.
1: Yeah.
0: Excellent answer. You get an A plus. Yeah,
1: I.
0: So that is I. That is an imaginary number.
3: I is for imaginary, and I squared is equal to minus 1, which means that I is equal to the square root of minus 1. Even though if you try to find out the square root of minus 1 on a calculator, you'll get an error message, or it'll say undefined. But here we are.
0: I is for imaginary, and if I have a mixture of real numbers, the ones we're used to, and imaginary numbers, we call that a complex number. And these are just wonderful tools that underlie the mathematics allowing us to describe waves, for example. A lot of the mathematics underlying physics, in particular quantum mechanics, relies very heavily on this concept of imaginary numbers. It's a really wonderful mathematical tool that allows us to describe many phenomena in nature.
1: Ben, as a mathematician here, what do you make of imaginary numbers?
4: Well, I mean, you know, so somewhere around, I don't know, third or fourth year of university, you start assuming that students are maybe more comfortable with complex numbers than real numbers. Nah, that's maybe a little early, but, you know, one of the remarkable things is a lot of mathematical things actually become much easier if you think about complex numbers rather than real numbers. So, for example, right, Matt was sort of saying, oh, well, how do we get complex numbers? Well, we look at x squared plus 1. Well, x squared minus 1, there are two solutions to that, 1 and minus 1. X squared plus 1, there's no solutions. Well, that's really upsetting. But if we go to the complex numbers, there are two solutions, because our lovely audience supplied one solution to x squared plus 1, but there's another one, which is minus I. So once you incorporate complex numbers, any polynomial equation like that where you have x, right? What if you had x cubed plus 1? Well, there are three of them, and they're perfectly good complex numbers. And there are lots of other sort of more complicated concepts that follow on from that, where, you know, if you try to describe what happens if you use rational numbers, you something very complicated happens, right? It's a very complicated question when an equation like that has a rational solution. Rational means a fraction of two whole numbers. Or, you know, real numbers, the sort of usual numbers we use that are decimals, whereas with complex numbers, the answer is much simpler. So for I think almost all mathematicians, complex numbers are sort of the kind of default kind of numbers to use.
1: So we have

0: imaginary numbers that are essential to quantum physics, as you said, there are numbers that are foundational to the world, like pi and the golden ratio, that are irrational numbers, numbers that have decimals that go on forever. What does it say about the nature of our universe, of reality, that these numbers are so foundational? These are rational.
1: I mean, it just says that geometry is a little more complicated than that, right? So, you know, the Greeks famously wanted everything to be a rational number. And there's even a story about a Greek, you know, jumping off a ship because he was so upset that the square root of 2 was an irrational number. But yeah, geometry is more complicated. One of these things that's sort of hard to think about now in the modern world, or at least for those of us who, you know, took university classes on this stuff, for a long time, people thought that like numbers and geometry were separate things. Like the Greeks, there's sort of Euclid, who, you know, did many, many books on geometry, and all his geometry was purely in terms of, oh, when these two lines intersect and yada, yada. And then there were other people doing, I think maybe even the same people, but they were doing it separately, doing, you know, solutions to algebraic equations. And it was like a huge brainwave to be like, oh, we can describe the points in a plane by pairs of numbers, and we can understand geometric shapes by using equations. That was a huge advance in the 1600s. But once you start doing that, you immediately are like, oh yeah, irrational numbers, they're here to stay. We're not gonna get rid of them.
0: I'm interested in that story, the person that you said jumped into the water because of not getting their head around an irrational number. How have mathematicians dealt with, and scientists, with these irrational numbers and imaginary numbers through the ages?
1: I think there's a saying, you know, you don't really come to understand things, you just get used to them. You know, you have the tools to work with these things. You know, people started early now, right? And so it doesn't seem so upsetting that you take a square root and it's an irrational number.
0: So let me ask this. We've been talking this evening about why these numbers are so important. But many of us are really kind of blissfully unaware of much of what we've talked about tonight. And I wanted to ask each of you, just what are we missing out on by not knowing about these numbers that basically rule our universe? Matt?
2: Yeah, I mean, it is a beautiful thing that we can use mathematics to understand and predict the world around us. The fact that it is so unreasonably effective. It just gives you a new perspective on essentially everything. And it gives you a framework within which you can try and understand the world around you. And a lot of those concepts, I don't know, I mean, you might apply them to yourself, your view of the universe, life, everything. It's really a perspective, right? Yeah. So you're missing out on that.
0: Yeah. Mina?
3: Yeah, that was very nice, Matt, actually. Yeah, to that I would like to add, again, going back to symmetries and the fact that a lot of the equations, in principle, you can write equations and never talk about numbers. You can say, my number that I'm missing is X, okay, and keep it to that. A lot of these funny numbers that we talked about, the hierarchies, why is the Higgs mass the way it is? Why is the universe so large? It didn't come from the structure of mathematics by itself. It came out from observation and observing the rich structure that we see around us, doing experiment. So the language of nature is mathematics, but that the way we ask questions to nature is experiment. And that's something to remember. For us, for physics, those two come together to describe the world around us. And the other thing is, yes, you have these weird numbers, 19 in the Standard Model, you have the cosmological constant, how much dark matter there is, which we didn't talk about. All the rich structure that you see comes out of these things, but it's a small set of numbers, which I find remarkable that as a human race sitting on a little rock, going in a vast empty space, we did pretty well.
0: Yes. Ben?
1: I mean, I guess the sort of

0: thing that came to mind for me is I think there's a lot to be gained by just not being scared of numbers. Numbers will not hurt you. And they follow very simple rules that, trust me, you can understand. I think, you know, there is some cultural block, believe me, having, you know, gone around for 30 years of my life telling people, oh, I'm a mathematician. And you quite often hear like, oh, I hated math in high school. And, you know, I'm not saying you have to love math, but I think you should do your best to be comfortable with it and sort of not be scared by it.
1: So we've kind of done a very brief survey of those numbers that that underpin or shape our universe. And I wonder, just kind of as a final round to each of you, if you wanted to give the average layperson an entry point of the numbers that we discussed, what you think is the most important or fundamental or most interesting number that you would ask us to explore further? Of all the numbers we've talked about, what would that be, Ben?
0: I mean, I'm still gonna stand up for the speed of light. You know, I mean, Planck's constant is great, of course, but the speed of light, it's sort of, I mean, it's so important to what's going on around us, right? Like all of this technology, you know, like the cell phone in your pocket, it wouldn't work if the speed of light was not a constant and it was changing. And I think, you know, the special relativity, it's, again, it can sound a little scary, but some really amazing stuff happens. You know, this discussion about causality, the sort of idea that there are sort of events because of where they are in space and time, they couldn't affect each other. I think that's all stuff that people can understand, and it'll really expand your mind.
1: Mina?
2: For me, because I know what Matt is going to say.
3: No, I'm not going to say it. On purpose, I'm not going to say it. That's boring now.
2: Yeah. I'm going to say that people should remember that gravity is a very weak force. It doesn't feel like that when you get off the couch some days or you go upstairs.
1: Every day.
2: But it is a very weak force relative to everything else. And it's a huge puzzle. It shapes us, and it's something that's worth understanding.
1: Thank you. Matt, should we even ask?
3: No, yeah, I'm gonna go small. We've gone big, I'm gonna go small. I'm gonna say, you should understand H-bar, because quantum, just like special relativity, underlies pretty much everything we know about the modern world. And so you don't have to go as fancy as quantum computers. You could go to the color of a fluorescent light. It's something that you should know about. And it's very interesting.
1: It's all really just wondrous. And I'm just so privileged to have had the chance to speak with you about it. Thank you so much, Matt, Mina, and Ben. Thank you.
3: Thanks.
1: Our panelists for Ideas at the Perimeter Institute were Matthew Johnson, Asamina Arvanitaki, and Ben Webster. And if all this whets your appetite for more about numbers, Ideas will soon bring you several episodes devoted to numbers, including 13, 12, 60, 27, and 4. Special thanks to Hilary Potts, Mark Healy, and everyone at the Perimeter Institute for Theoretical Physics who helped with the event. This episode was produced by Chris Wadskow. 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Technical production, Danielle Duval. Our web producer is Lisa Ayuso. Senior producer, Nicola Lukšić. Greg Kelly is the executive producer of Ideas, and I'm Nala Ayed.
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2: This is World Report. Good morning, I'm Martina Fitzgerald. President Donald Trump says Iran wants to make a deal and it will be good for the USA. Trump taking to social media this morning to post his optimism on how negotiations are unfolding between the two countries. But several strikes over the weekend tell a different story. The CBC's Chris Reyes joins me now from Washington. Chris, how are these recent strikes affecting negotiations?
3: Well, Martina, President Trump seemed to be saying to his critics and the world that he will not be rushed on these negotiations. And he pointed a finger at Democrats and what he called unpatriotic Republicans, blaming them for getting in the way. He then said, sit back and relax. It will all work out well in the end. It always does. Now, this statement comes as the weekend passed with no call from the president on whether there will be an extension of the ceasefire between the U.S. and Iran and the exchanging of fire between the two countries. U.S. Central Command shared more detail late last night, calling the strikes on Iranian sites self-defense, claiming that Iranian drones were threatening ships and other U.S. assets. And Iran's Islamic Revolutionary Guard also says this morning that it targeted an airbase used by the U.S. as a response.
2: Chris, what are we hearing from Tehran?
3: Well, first, Tehran is calling those U.S. strikes over the weekend a violation of the ceasefire, countering that U.S. narrative that it was self-defense. Iran's foreign minister is describing the conditions of negotiations with the U.S. as one full of mistrust and severe suspicion. He also insisted that a ceasefire in Lebanon is an essential condition for any deal that would end the war. He also seemed to be saying that these negotiations have not advanced very far. The minister said details over nuclear matters have yet to be discussed. The tone on both sides, clearly very tense.
2: The CBC's Chris Reyes in Washington. Thank you, Chris.
3: Thank you.
2: Israel's military is stepping up attacks on southern Lebanon.
4: Prime Minister Benjamin Netanyahu says the IDF has been instructed to strike what he calls terrorist targets in Beirut.
2: Israel considers several southern regions in Lebanon's capital to be Hezbollah strongholds. Netanyahu says the strikes are in response to attacks on Israeli civilians. He says Israel will continue to expand its ground operations in southern Lebanon as it moves to eliminate Hezbollah infrastructure. Both Israel and Hezbollah accuse each other of violating a U.S.-brokered ceasefire that was reached in April. Alberta is working to finalize plans for a new oil pipeline to the BC coast. CBC News has obtained documents with details about the project. They were used in consultations with local communities, and they give a glimpse into the potential routes the province has in mind. Here is business reporter Kyle Bax with the exclusive.
5: There's a lot of mountains in the way. It's a difficult country.
6: The Alberta government is considering four different routes for a new oil pipeline to the west coast. Documents obtained by CBC News show three of the routes on a map through northern BC. For Grant Sprague, a former deputy energy minister in Alberta, he sees many challenges, from tough terrain to protected areas and major waterways home to salmon.
5: I see, as I look at those maps, either you're dealing with the Nass River or you're dealing with the Skeena. Both really important rivers.
6: The documents are labeled confidential and were used by the Alberta government as part of consultation with some leaders in northern BC this spring. One of the routes is nearly identical to Enbridge's former Northern Gateway pipeline proposal. The northern routes seem to go through communities that are more supportive of a pipeline, says Heather Exner-Perot. She's a special advisor on energy to the Business Council of Canada.
7: This is a strategic route for political reasons, not for economic reasons. So it will be a bit more expensive, but they must expect that that will save them time and money on the back end.
6: The Alberta government is also exploring the idea of a

0: 4th route through southern BC. Premier Danielle Smith wants to break ground next year, which Sprague says will be difficult.
1: I'd say that it's wildly ambitious.
0: The Alberta government plans to submit the proposal to the Federal Major Projects Office this month. Kyle Bax, CBC News, Calgary.
2: This morning, we're waiting for a possible CUSMA update from the Trump administration. U.S. Trade Representative Jamieson Greer has said he planned to update Congress on talks today. He signaled his intention in April, adding issues with Canada remain unresolved, but...
3: The Canadians, we have some issues with them that haven't been resolved yet. I don't want to get ahead of myself because I have to tell Congress on June 1st what we're going to do. And then a month later, I tell the Canadians and Mexicans what I told Congress a month before. So I think that we aren't probably going to be able to resolve all issues by July 1st, but I think we are on track to resolve many of them and to move as quickly as we can.
2: Greer's office, though, did not respond to CBC News when asked if that update was happening. Dominic LeBlanc, the minister responsible for Canada-U.S. trade, would only say that Canada is preparing for a joint review of the trade deal. Conservative leader Pierre Poilievre wants a debate on affordability today in the House of Commons. He says it would give the prime minister a chance to inform Canadians about his economic plans. New data from Statistics Canada shows the economy has contracted for two consecutive annualized quarters, signaling a technical recession. The Liberal government has already dismissed Poilievre's request. An admirer of Donald Trump is making gains in Colombia's presidential election. Abelardo de la Espriella won the first round and surprised analysts with 43% of the votes. Next, he'll face a left-wing candidate in a runoff later this month. Manuel Rueda has more on the contentious election.
4: Abelardo de la Espriella celebrated his victory, calling on Colombians to defeat what he terms communism. One of his targets is the country's president, Gustavo Petro, who is term-limited and not running in the election. "You and your allies will not steal our democracy," he says. De la Espriella entered politics only a year ago when he launched his presidential campaign. The populist candidate has pledged to end the government's peace negotiations with Colombia's rebel groups and build 10 mega prisons to house criminals who surrender to authorities. His challenger in the runoff is Iván Cepeda, a longtime senator aligned with President Petro's left-wing movement. Cepeda has promised to expand social programs, including subsidies for farmers. Speaking to supporters after the vote, Cepeda urged Colombians who backed other candidates to vote for him in the second round. "Join us and be on the right side of history," he said. The political climate in Colombia has become increasingly polarized, says political analyst Sergio Guzman.
5: "The candidates both are dug in to their base and their narrative.
4: About 15% of the voters supported neither of the top two contenders. Their votes could be crucial in the final round." Manuel Rueda for CBC News, Bogota.
2: Nearly 300 workers with Canadian Pacific Kansas City are off the job. Their 72-hour strike notice expired Sunday morning without a deal. The workers maintain railway signaling and communication systems from Vancouver to Montreal. The union says the railway has failed to engage on issues affecting retention, compensation, and work-life balance. CPKC says it has offered wage and benefit increases consistent with its other collective agreements and says it has contingency plans to keep operations running. One of the world's most popular streaming series is still celebrating a big weekend. The steamy, heated rivalry dominated the Canadian Screen Awards, capping off a monumental year for homegrown content. Senior entertainment reporter Griffin Yeager has details.
6: It was heated rivalries night at the Canadian Screen Awards, winning 16 trophies and breaking a CSA record, capping off a huge run for the Canadian hockey love story turned worldwide hit. The show's star Hudson Williams took home Best Lead Performer in a Drama and shouted out to his American co-star.
7: "To the honorary Canadian Connor Story, I share this award with you. Thank you."
6: North of North went in as the top nominee and left with 9 awards, including Best Comedy Series and Best Lead Performer for Anna Lim.
8: "Said a thousand times again, being part of this project is like the greatest joy of my career."
6: The show, hosted by Andrew Fung, had some other standout moments too. Eugene Levy surprised fans with a heartfelt tribute to the late Catherine O'Hara.
9: It was who she was as a person

0: that endeared her to millions.
1: Nirvana, the band, the show, the movie took home Best Picture. 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
1: And Mike Myers was honored with the Academy Icon Award.
3: Canada, I don't know what to say, dude. 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
1: 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Griffin Yeager, CBC News, Toronto.
4: That is the latest national and international news from World Report. I'm Martina Fitzgerald. This is CBC News.
5: Hi, I'm Ian Hanna-Mansing. Welcome to Cross Country's Spotlight, highlights from Checkup's live show on Sunday. And you're about to hear our conversation about e-bikes, e-scooters, e-mopeds, and where they belong on the roads.
6: It can be overwhelming when there are bikes, cyclists, cars, other whizzing past you, especially if they haven't given you warning, haven't like done a little courtesy honk.
7: Anything with a motor goes in the road. Anything where your feet touch the ground, go on the sidewalk, and anything in between, they get to go on the bike lane.
8: They're too fast, not aware of what's being around them, not aware of their surroundings as much as the bikes. The bikes, because they're being bikes, people are used to bikes, but the e-scooters probably not aware of their surroundings.
5: It's getting warmer outside, and the battle for space on our streets, bike lanes, and sidewalks is heating up too. E-bikes, e-scooters, e-mopeds seem to be everywhere, and as you just heard, that means more arguments about who belongs where. Governments scrambling to catch up. In Ontario, the province is looking at new rules for e-bikes. Bigger models like electric mopeds could be reclassified as vehicles, requiring a license and insurance. Is that the fix, or is it an unfair burden on some people like delivery workers? Our question, are e-bikes, e-scooters, and e-mopeds essential transit, a hazard, or both? And where do they actually belong on our streets? Here's some highlights from the show. Okay, let's start in the emerge, because hospitals across Canada have been sounding the alarm about a surge in injuries tied to e-bikes, e-scooters, and e-mopeds. Dr. Raghu Venugopal is an ER doctor at hospitals in Toronto, and he's seen the consequences up close, an occasional guest on the program, and we're always happy to have you. So thanks for joining us on this Sunday afternoon. What kinds of injuries are you seeing in the emergency department?
9: Well, good afternoon, Ian. We're seeing an explosion of e-bike, e-scooter, and moped injuries in the emergency room. You know, if we take a head-to-toe approach, Ian, we see skull fractures, concussions, which are very serious, which impact people's lives on an ongoing basis. We see facial fractures, dental injuries, ocular injuries. We see bleeding, Ian, in the brain, pushing the brain into the spinal cord. Moving down, we see multiple rib fractures. We see blood and collapsed lungs. Moving to the abdomen, we see solid organ injuries like the liver being shattered with bleeding in the abdomen, pelvic and hip fractures, long bone injuries. And to round it out, one of the most terrible things is soft tissue injuries and lacerations. So road rash, contusions of skin, and these can be very disfiguring. So Ian, to summarize, emergency rooms across Canada are seeing a large increase in micromobility injuries, but I want to not villainize this, Ian. I want to emphasize that 2,000 Canadians every year die because of automotive vehicles. So the leading cause of death in our country is not micromobility, and they have an important role in our society.
5: Yeah, as always, you have a very balanced and nuanced view on this, and I appreciate it. And we will get to that point. But I do want to talk a little bit more about what you see in the emergency department, because sometimes in journalism, we talk to people who discuss things in a very theoretical or hypothetical way. You know, they're kind of two steps removed from it, or they say, this could happen if we do that. You see this actually in the emergency department. How often? Like in you're one emergency physician in Toronto, but once a week, once a month, how often will you see an injury that's related to these devices?
9: I would say, Ian, an injury every 1 to 2 weeks. And that's mirrored across the country. Let's take a major hospital in Toronto, like the Hospital for Sick Children, Ian. They might have seen a few years ago one injury a year, and now they're seeing over 100. And let's take injuries across the country. There might have been, say, about 800 a year, and now there's over 1,000. So a lot of these people, let's be very, very focused. A lot of these people,

0: people are young men. And a lot of these young men and boys are not wearing helmets, Ian. Also, a lot of the injuries are intoxicated and they're following no rules of the road. We have to emphasize there are many, many Canadians, they're following the rules and get injured. But they were wearing a helmet. They weren't intoxicated. They weren't distracted. So to answer your question, I think every emergency room doctor across the country is seeing these injuries. They're increasing in prevalence, but we have to be careful, Ian. What is the denominator? So we're seeing more pickleball injuries across Canada because more people are playing pickleball, which is great. So what we don't really have data yet, and emergency room physicians across the country are working on this, what is the denominator? Because the general increase in micromobility has increased, and we have to bear that in mind when talking about the injuries. Because again, these do have a role in our society. And municipalities across the country are taking different approaches. You know, Vancouver is different than Toronto. Toronto has a complete ban on e-scooters. It's not enforced. But different communities are taking different approaches. Brampton, which is a huge municipality, has really embraced micromobility. They've tried to make lanes. They've tried to incorporate it into their planning. And, you know, kudos to Brampton for doing a better job in increasing safety for everyone. So we're seeing increased use, but we're really seeing a mismatch across the country in what municipalities are doing to try and incorporate this safely into pedestrian lanes and into road lanes.
1: Doctor, take us through, for those who don't really know this, the difference between an e-scooter, an e-bike, an e-moped.
0: Yeah, for sure. You know, e-scooters are really, you know, what people see on the streets every day, but they're very different, Ian. You know, in Ontario, for example, they're not supposed to be more than 24 kilometers an hour, but they can easily be jerry-rigged to go to 100 kilometers an hour. So people have seen them ubiquitously. With e-bikes and e-mopeds, really, there's at least six major categories. And these range from, you know, assisting the pedal use all the way up, Ian, to pretty much being motorcycles. And, you know, the bottom line message that emergency room doctors want to tell Canadians is that regardless of which of these types of micromobility you're using, there are simple common sense things that Canadians, and especially parents out there, need to hear. How to prevent these very, very serious injuries. Because frankly put, the human body was never made to hit concrete at 40, 50, 60 kilometers an hour.
1: And so the basic lessons are?
0: The most important thing, Ian, is speed, speed, speed. And I really hope parents out there can hear that message. You know, because especially it's young men, again, who are getting injured. So people need to adhere to the speed limits. In Ontario, for e-scooters, for example, it's 24 kilometers an hour. That's the first thing. It's all about speed. The second thing, Ian, and we see this in ERs across the country, it's the people who get injured aren't wearing helmets. And, you know, again, the human skull is very strong, but it's just not designed to withstand that kind of impact. And so people have to wear helmets. The third basic thing is people have to use them in the right place. There are dedicated lanes in some places. They're too fast for sidewalks. They're not safe enough for the road. And so we have to build the infrastructure, but the multi-use lane is the place for these. Ian, the last two things that I want to mention is really basic, but Canadians can't be intoxicated using these things. And it sounds so common sense, but so many patients we see are intoxicated. They're using cannabis, and most commonly, they're using alcohol. And the last thing is, it's about distractions. You know, everyone out there has seen a parent with a kid, a box, two people on it, the earphones on, with a phone in their hand. You know, two hands and two feet have to be on these devices. And so, you know, people really need to be attentive to the road in order to prevent these injuries from happening, which, you know, we're seeing all the time.
1: Last time you were on the program talking about this, you gave such a graphic description of the injuries when, I guess, a patient had been, you know, hurled off a scooter and their face rubbed on the pavement that I just couldn't get that out of my head every time I saw somebody on a scooter, especially without a helmet. Not that the helmet would have stopped the injury of the cheek on the pavement. But anyway, your words have an impact, and I hope your words today have an impact as well. Thank you very much for joining us.

0: Thank you, Ian.
1: Dr. Raghu Venugopal is an emergency room physician who works at multiple hospitals in Toronto, and Toronto is where we reached him today. Mark Anderson is calling from Hamilton. Hi, Mark.
2: Hi, how are you doing?
1: Good. You are car-free. You've been car-free for years. How does riding an e-bike help you?
2: So I have a mild disability, and having an e-bike, I have a class 2, which has the throttle and the pedal assist, and it makes it easier for me to get to stop and start having the throttle. I'm out on my bike almost every day. I'm riding anywhere from 20 to 40 kilometers a day. So yeah, it helps.
1: And when you hear about, especially from the emergency doc, about some people going way too fast, not wearing helmets, and maybe occasionally being intoxicated, how do you react to that?
2: My first question is this an e-bicycle or is it an e-moto?
1: Yeah.
2: There is a difference between the two. An e-bicycle has the top speed of 33 kilometers, and I've seen roadies go faster than that.
1: Do you ever see anybody sharing the lanes with you that make you feel uncomfortable who are on an e-vehicle?
2: There are some people that are on the things that look like motorcycles that are going faster than 30 kilometers an hour. They're mm-hmm. going 40 to 50 in the bike lanes. Yeah. So yeah, I do feel uncomfortable when they're around.
1: Okay, Mark, thank you very much for your call.
2: Okay, thank you.
1: So accidents involving e-bikes, e-scooters, e-mopeds are climbing, according to the Canadian Institute for Health Information. We heard a moment ago from Dr. Venugopal about what that looks like in the Emerge. Our next guest sees the aftermath as well, though in the courtroom. He's a founder and lawyer at the Biking Lawyer LLP, and he's in our Toronto studio. And David Shelnut, thank you very much for joining us. You represent both e-bike riders and people on larger mopeds. With those bigger machines, what kind of cases are landing on your desk?
3: Yeah, great to be here, Ian. So I love to sort of dive into what the good doctor said. You know, we see those same sort of injuries, but the cases that we see, it's when a motor vehicle is involved. So it's when someone's riding an e-bike or one of the larger e-mopeds and they sustain serious injury like that, like the skull fracture that the doctor was saying. That's because there was a truck that turned left in front of them or a dooring incident. That's kind of what's causing this stuff from our perspective.
1: Yeah. I guess if you're riding one of these e-devices and you cause the accident, they're probably not going to you, right? They're going to you when they're the victim of an accident, not the person who causes the accident, I suppose. Although, do you also in civil cases represent cyclists who are defendants?
3: So we do get calls from sort of every which way, every kind of scenario. But by and large, it's mostly motor vehicles hitting people on these bikes. But even when it is your fault, you can still get access to no-fault accident benefits. So we do hear from time to time people who rolled a stop sign or didn't check their blind spot properly before changing lanes. You know, that's a rarity, but we do hear it, and they can get some help out there.
1: When someone comes to you after they've had a crash and they're riding one of these e-devices, how do you figure out whether they have a case?
3: The first thing that I ask, because I know that's the first thing the insurance company is going to ask Ian, is how fast does the bike go? The case law is kind of the Wild West out there. There's not much. It's new frontier. But there is law to suggest that if your bike has been modified to go over 32 kilometers an hour, or if the pedals have been removed and it operates without pedals, those are the two things that are going to bar you from being able to launch a civil claim. Now you can get accident benefits, but say someone hit you from behind and your livelihood has changed forever. You had a bike that was modified to go more than 32. You can't sue because you're deemed to be riding a motor vehicle on the highway without insurance. That's the cases that make me shudder.

0: And you've been in that situation where a client has removed the pedals or more likely increased the speed and you have to tell them, sorry, man, like you don't have a claim here.
1: We haven't had that yet. We've had some people riding without insurance on motorbikes where that's come up, and it's real disheartening. What I more get is a call from a parent saying, my kid was hit riding his e-scooter on the sidewalk. And, you know, I asked the parent, how old's your child? Well, he's 14. Well, you got to be 16 to ride that thing. Was he wearing a helmet? No. Well, you've got to be wearing a helmet if you're under 18. Was he riding on the sidewalk? Yes. Well, you're not

0: villain is driving an Escalade.
1: Right. It's my childhood that was chasing me down on bikes, you know.
0: David, I'm going to take a caller now, but I think the question the caller has can be something I'll put to you. Billy Bolichuk is calling from Toronto. Hi, Billy.
2: Hi.
0: What's your question?
2: My question, I'm a guy who's been hit four times by cars. I raced bikes when I was growing up, so, you know, I'm not hating bikes. My concern is if I get hit by an e-bike, you know, I get paralyzed, whatever happens, I can't go to work, I've got no recourse. Because the guys on the e-bikes obviously don't have insurance. And, you know, the big joke is they're DUI bikes for people who lost their licenses because they were drinking. So, you know, you get hit, you're paralyzed, you know, you lose, you can lose everything.
0: And so, yeah, what happens to you there? Now, do you mean in this theoretical question, you're a pedestrian and you get hit?
2: Yeah.
0: David?
1: Billy, I hope you're carrying our crash card. That's some awful luck there. So we actually have been retained by a pedestrian or two, you know, hundreds of claims against motor vehicle drivers that have been hit by people riding e-bikes. And one of the first things that you can figure out is, were they delivering? And if they were delivering for one of these app-based companies, then there is insurance accessible against Uber or Skip the Dishes. So you're not completely out of the water, or you're not completely without support, rather. You know, one thing to think about is make sure you've got your homeowner's insurance. There's personal liability under there. Your tenant insurance, personal liability under there. Hey, I see more cases of dogs running off leash in Toronto, knocking cyclists down, and then people not being able to get support after that than I do e-bike claims, honestly.
0: All right, Billy, thank you very much for the call, and keep your eyes. Keep your eyes open, because I'm sure they're open, but I'm sorry you've been hit four times. So I hope it doesn't become a fifth time. Jennifer Metcalf is in Ottawa. Hi, Jennifer.
3: Hi.
0: You're an e-bike rider. How safe do you feel in the bike lane these days?
3: Well, I have to say, so this will be my third summer riding the bike. When I first got it, I kind of procrastinated getting out there on it because I thought it was going to be scary. I've never been on a motorcycle or anything. I feel quite safe using the bike itself. So as I think I shared with your producer, mine is the kind that I don't think would be necessarily affected by the proposed changes. It's only 52 pounds, 500 watt motor, pedal assist. It's really indistinguishable on site from a mountain bike.
0: Mm-hmm.
3: I would say as a rider, if I feel unsafe, it would be no different than feeling unsafe on a non-motorized bike.
0: Mm-hmm.
3: I'm in Ottawa in the Gatineau area, where we're really blessed to have an amazing, what do they call, multi-use pathway network here. So it's for walking, cycling, you know, there's a little lane in the middle to split the sides. In the winter, there's ski trails. So most of us who bike in Ottawa do whatever we can to, like when I'm going somewhere, I'll actually take a longer route if it means I'm on those paths instead of on the road where the cars are. So anytime I feel unsafe, it's if I'm on a busy road where there's no dedicated bike lane. But I will say, like I shared with your producer, something I thought that is just fair to point out is, so I monitor the speed, like I'm pretty safety conscious. You have an odometer on an e-bike. On the multi-use pathways here, and I'm sure we're not the only city that has them, the speed limit for bikes, for any kind of, for anybody who's on a scooter, rollerblades, is 20 kilometers an hour. And I can't tell you how many times I'm out there, maybe going 19, 20 kilometers an hour, and a cyclist on a non-motorized bike whips by me.
0: Yeah.
3: And I would say that happens, I'd say 90 to 95% of the time I'm out there. Now, that's not 90% of cyclists. It's 90% of the time I'm out there, that'll mm-hmm. happen at least once.
0: That was a portion of Cross Country Checkup's segment about e-bikes, e-scooters, and e-mopeds and where they belong on our streets. If you missed part of it and would like to listen to the full episode, you can stream it on the CBC Listen app or download our podcast. And if you'd like to share comments or appear in a future show, go to cbc.ca/aircheck. I'm Ian Hanna-Mansing. The next live edition of Checkup airs on CBC Radio and CBC News Network next Sunday.
4: The This is CBC News. It is raining and 4 degrees in Calgary at 5:30. Good morning. I'm Joss.

0: Jocelyn Kozak. CBC News has obtained documents with details about the Alberta government's plans for a new oil pipeline to the West Coast. The documents have been used in consultations with local communities. The Alberta government is considering four routes, three of them through northern BC. One of those routes is nearly identical to Enbridge's former Northern Gateway pipeline proposal. The Alberta government is also exploring the idea of a fourth route through southern BC. It plans to submit the proposal to the Federal Major Projects Office this month. It's been nearly 13 years since the banks of the Bow and the Elbow Rivers burst. Since then, about $1 billion has been spent to mitigate future damage. But as Joe Horwood reports, some experts say Canadian cities could be better prepared.
1: Despite the weather alerts, Frank Frigo with the city's Environmental Management Department was confident their precautions would be enough to weather the weekend storm.
2: Our monitoring team utilizes a forecasting platform that takes every 6 hours new weather model information and then uses that to estimate runoff that we can then make plans to deal with any potential responses.
1: But some still see gaps.
3: The federal government does not do flood forecasting. It does weather forecasting.
1: That's Canada Research Chair John Pomeroy speaking in favor of Bill C-241. If passed, it would mean the development of a national strategy to forecast both floods and drought, something currently managed by individual provinces.
3: Yeah, I think there's reluctance to go and put out a federal flood forecast like the U.S. would do, because it would tread on these provincial responsibilities and cause confusion.
1: The Canadian Climate Institute says drought and floods are becoming more common across the country. The city expects river levels from recent storms to peak by Tuesday. Joe Horwood, CBC News, Calgary.
0: A four-year, $5 million pilot project to convert tempered glass transit shelters to acrylic anti-vandalism models is proving successful. Last year, more than 2,400 reports of vandalism were filed for damaged transit shelters. Jonathan Lee is Calgary Transit's senior leader of service design. He says despite a 45% higher cost for the polycarbonate shelter panels, repair costs have gone down.
4: Because we've been seeing the success, so a little bit higher initial cost, but lower maintenance costs overall, we will continue to roll out the anti-vandalism shelters as well as the glass shelters throughout Calgary.
0: He says it is likely Transit will ask to continue with the mix of old glass and new acrylic shelters in the upcoming budget deliberations. Calgary's Lunchbox Theatre is moving out of the city's downtown core. It's been operating there for the past 50 years, delivering one-act plays to office workers and others over the lunch hour. Dan McGarvey reports.
5: The complaints we get are always about the location.
6: Bronwyn Steinberg, artistic director at Lunchbox Theatre, says they've been running out of a performance space at the bottom of the Calgary Tower for the last 20 years. But that space just isn't working anymore. Despite increasing ticket sales every year, it's hard to keep balancing the budget. And downtown is harder to navigate and find parking in these days.
5: Downtown, there's so much construction. The Workland Center transformation is super exciting, but it's still several years off before a small company like Lunchbox could potentially be in one of those new theaters. So we needed to find something a little bit sooner.
6: Its new home will be at C-Space in Marda Loop in the city's southwest.
5: So anyone who already is familiar with C-Space but may not know Lunchbox will hopefully come check us out. And then we'll also bring people who may not have seen C-Space into that space.
6: The first show in the new location is scheduled for October. Dan McGarvey, CBC News, Calgary.
0: The union representing close to 300 signals workers with Canadian Pacific Kansas City say its members are off the job after its 72-hour strike notice expired Sunday with no deal. The railway says in a statement that it has implemented contingency plans to maintain operations across Canada. And Israel's prime minister has ordered the country's military to strike deeper into Beirut. World Report is going to have that story coming up at 6 o'clock. In the weather for Calgary, rain at times heavy today, winds gusting up to 70, and we're expecting a high of 9 degrees. Right now in Calgary, it is raining and 4 degrees.
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0: Hello, you're listening to From Our Own Correspondent here on the BBC World Service. I'm Pascal Harter. Welcome to the programme. First, to Cuba, as the US trade embargo squeezes tighter and tighter and the island's supply of fuel runs lower and lower. The Trump administration has made no secret of its endgame to finally dislodge the ruling Cuban Communist Party from power by turning the economic screws more and more since the start of this year. The US has used very targeted legal measures too. On May the 20th, Cuban Independence Day, Washington issued an indictment against Raúl Castro, former president and brother of late leader Fidel Castro. Allegations which Cuba's current president said were devoid of any legal foundation. Will Grant has been in the Cuban capital, seeing how the island's people reacted to the news.
1: Ana Rosa Romero can watch baseball matches from her balcony. From her apartment on the 11th floor of the 12-storey Gran Mados building, a stark modernist housing block in the Cerro neighbourhood of Havana, she enjoys stunning vistas across the city. Her elevated vantage point lets her see right into the Estadio Latinoamericano, Cuba's national baseball stadium next door. A decade ago, she witnessed history unfold on that baseball field. President Barack Obama watched a game there with then-Cuban President Raúl Castro in the last act of his remarkable trip to the island in 2016. The optics between the two men, indeed between the two nations, all smiles and warm handshakes and jokes. Today, things could hardly be more different. Ana Rosa looks out over an empty stadium, its floodlights switched off, its turnstiles locked, all games suspended until further notice amid the near-total US fuel blockade of Cuba. The Americans say my nation is failing, says Ms. Romero in her kitchen, but they won't let us breathe, they're strangling us. The imposing image of Fidel Castro, Raúl's late older brother, looks down on us from a frame on the living room wall as we sip coffee, an indication of where Ana Rosa's sympathies lie. Like many women of her generation from the rural provinces, she's grateful to the revolution for her education and a path to becoming a philosophy teacher. But her retirement wasn't meant to be spent on her own inside a dark apartment. Her husband of 53 years had a degenerative disease which worsened after COVID. By the end, she was caring for him around the clock. With the elevator rarely working, Ana Rosa says she barely ventures out anymore. "It's tough because I need the exercise and the interaction," she laments. But at her age, she says she can't risk getting stuck in the lobby with bags of shopping and 11 flights of stairs to climb. The building superintendent, an energetic woman called Juana Garcia, tells me other residents are far worse off. Several have pacemakers, while one is in their 90s and bedridden. They often only get water into their apartment if someone physically carries it up to them, Juana says. She's pushing the state to install solar panels on the roof to at least work the lift and the building's water pump. As the Fidel portrait on the wall suggested, Ana Rosa blames Washington and President Trump rather than her own government. I ask her about the murder charges the US recently brought against Raúl Castro, the island's most important living revolutionary, for his role in the shooting down of two planes, which killed four people, including three Americans. "I don't agree with it," she tells me. "We grew tired of hearing the Cuban state warn the brothers to the rescue against flying over Cuban airspace. But of course, they ignored it because they do what they want. They're the masters of the universe." She's referring to the Miami-based group at the heart of the Castro indictment. Brothers to the Rescue, a Cuban-American group founded in 1980, used to airdrop supplies to Cuban migrants as they attempted to reach the US by sea and alert the Coast Guard to any in difficulties. However, they'd also cross into Cuban airspace to drop anti-government leaflets over Havana. Cuba designated them a terrorist organization. It came to a head in 1996 when Cuban MiG fighter jets shot down two of the organization's Cessna aircraft, prompting outrage in the US and calls for the very charges now filed against the 94-year-old Castro, then Cuba's defense minister. Ana Rosa remains resolutely loyal, though she doesn't expect to be watching any baseball games for a while. "I love living up here," she sighs, gazing at the stadium. Then, in the closest she comes to criticism of Cuba's leadership, she adds, "But I do think they forget how tough things are in the high-rises."
0: Will Grant in Havana. Next, we're in the south of Lebanon,

0: Israel this week stepped up its military offensive with daily air and artillery strikes, killing dozens more people. Israel's Prime Minister, Benjamin Netanyahu, had insisted Israel would deal Hezbollah a crushing blow, following Hezbollah's drone attacks on civilians in northern Israel and its killing of an IDF soldier. Amid the strikes, Israel issued another evacuation order to Lebanese civilians on Wednesday, covering more than a tenth of Lebanese territory. The US brokered ceasefire between Israel and Lebanon, which came into force in the middle of April, is all but shattered now, with both Israel and Hezbollah accusing each other of repeated violations. John Sudworth has been speaking to Lebanese civilians whose lives are once again being upended by conflict.
1: On Beirut's Corniche, the stretch of seafront promenade that, in better days now almost forgotten, was once graced by European film stars and royalty, I meet a group of fishermen and tour boat operators sitting in the shade of an awning. They're smoking shishas, drinking coffee, and talking war, politics, and the tough financial conditions of a seafront empty of tourists. The men are members of the Druze community, part of Lebanon's complex ethno-religious mix, whose armed militia fought on the side of Yasser Arafat's Palestinian Liberation Organization, then based in Lebanon, during Israel's invasion in the 1980s, in a war that ripped this country apart. In the white heat of the sunlight beating off the waves of the Mediterranean, upon which, before business ground to a halt, they were happily plying their trade, their conversations are haunted by the dark shadows and spectres of that history. With Israel's troops fighting beyond their yellow line this week, one of the men tells me, they might soon be in Beirut. There are real fears in this country that this latest conflict is escalating out of control with this week's intensifying Israeli action, the wide evacuation orders, the heavy bombardments, and the attempts to seize new ground beyond the swathe of land it already occupies on Lebanon's border, marked by that so-called yellow line. But the Druze men tell me they are not supporters of Israel's modern-day foe, Hezbollah, the Iranian-backed militant group that reignited this war in early March with a barrage of rockets fired in a defiant show of support for Iran. Far from it, in fact. Why did they do it? One of them says, referring to Hezbollah. It's not our war. Another tells me that they know that Iran is controlling and funding the group. We're against that, he says. They tell me they support Hezbollah's disarmament, towards which small steps were taken in 2025 as Lebanon's regular army began to take some of its weapons. But it's a difficult and delicate process, with the national army far less powerful than the force it's trying to dismantle. The effort quickly stalled, and Hezbollah remains militarily effective. Its new fiber-optic drones, used to increasingly deadly effect against Israeli soldiers, is the stated reason that Israel is now intensifying its military action. On the other side of the country, in the Bekaa Valley, a stronghold of the Shia community from which Hezbollah draws much of its support, I witness one example of what Israel's action looks like on the ground. In a street in the village of Mashgara, there's not much left standing, with the floors of the buildings pancaked down on top of each other after the airstrikes here. In a nearby hospital, 7-year-old Mohammed is lying in bed with a bandage around his head. Dramatic social media video had shown him being dug out of the rubble of his home in Mashgara. His father and two sisters were killed, but doctors tell us he's recovering well. I ask him if he knows who did this to him, and he answers without a moment's hesitation, "The Israelis." Israel says it only targets combatants and military infrastructure, and it accuses Hezbollah of hiding in and operating from civilian areas. But with innocent lives undoubtedly being lost in large numbers, it is impossible not to meet those like Mohammed and wonder whether the shadows of this current war will loom large over some future Lebanon. Back on the Beirut seafront, some of the fishermen remember well the efforts of Israel to destroy Yasser Arafat's forces all those decades ago. It was out of the chaos of those years, the invasion on top of a brutal civil war fought along sectarian

0: in lines that Hezbollah emerged. I ask them if today it would be fair to say that they are angry at both Hezbollah and Israel. Yes, one of them says, but you can't equate the two. No matter how much they may disapprove of the actions of Hezbollah, it is a disapproval tempered by their despair over the growing civilian casualties, by the loss of sovereignty as Israel once again occupies Lebanese land, and the weight of a history measured in generational cycles of violence. Those who haven't had their blood shed by the Israeli army, one of them tells me, well, maybe they can make peace. But those who have, he goes on, those who've had parents or children killed, it takes too much time, he says. Maybe centuries.
1: John Sudworth. You're listening to From Our Own Correspondent with me, Pascal Harter, here on the BBC World Service. Now to Greece, where, as the summer heat takes hold, the ripple effects of a new labour law introduced back in October are really starting to be felt. The new legislation allows for working days of up to 13 hours. It set off passionate political opposition and nationwide strikes. The Greek government insists the longer working day is optional, only applies to the private sector, and is capped at 37 days a year. But the backlash has been fierce. Heidi Fuller Love heard some full-throated views on the subject in a local taverna. Always a good place to debate.
2: We are anthropy. We are humans, not machines. Yorgos's anguished cry silences the buzz of conversation in the taverna where he's worked for more than 30 years. With wages more or less frozen since the economic crisis began over a decade ago, he's obliged to do two jobs in order to make just enough money to get by. He's talking about a controversial bill legalising a 13-hour working day. It's been branded a legislative monstrosity by opposition parties, but it's been voted in despite massive protests, strikes and demonstrations throughout Greece. Prime Minister Kyriakos Mitsotakis, better known as Mitso to most Greeks, says that the measure is voluntary and will modernise the labour market and address staff shortages, whilst Greece's main public sector union has said it signals the end of family life and the legalisation of over-exploitation. Since the country's long-drawn-out economic crisis and subsequent COVID lockdowns, Yorgos tells me he has struggled with his mental health. Even with all the money we make with tourism, there's nothing for sick-in-the-head people like me, confides, drumming his fingers in a nervous rhythm on one of the taverna's checkcloth-covered tables. Like a modern version of the chorus, who keep up a running commentary about onstage happenings in the plays of Euripides or Aristophanes, tavernas are the best place to gauge the mood of Greeks who come here to discuss their olive trees, share their struggles, and comment on the latest scandals they've seen on TV. It's 2 p.m. and the taverna buzzes with conversation as Yorgos hands out tongue-loosening carafes of white spirit raki, served with complimentary mezze snacks, plates piled high with Dakos rusks, fruity Gruyere cheese, crisp cucumber cubes and shiny black olives that can easily pass for lunch. Today the locals are discussing the new bill. According to Eurostat, Greeks already work some of the longest hours in Europe. Surely 13 hours isn't so bad because you can just work extra hours at the same job instead of having two different jobs, one pensioner suggests. Eh, you can say that. You are in the public sector and get a good pension, a builder with cement-covered fingers replies. Why should anyone have a second job? Are we animals to be working such long hours? Good pension, the old man grumbles, if you call 1,200 euros a month good when food costs are so high. Come off it, kid. You're so mean you measure your change with an eyedropper, a black-clad man in the corner jokes, and the taverna rings with laughter. Omitso has promised that an employer can't dismiss a worker for refusing overtime, says a pizza delivery man. Huh, sure, snarls a 50-year-old seasonal worker. He tells me that he supports his entire family on just 540 euros unemployment benefit, along with small Christmas and Easter subsidies and 28 euros benefit per month for each of his two children. At our hotel, the owner held back our pay this year so that we couldn't leave. He made us wait until the end of the year to be paid, he goes on. Do you really think anyone will check if an employer is blackmailing his staff to work 13 hours?

0: We're nothing but slaves. All eyes swivel to the widescreen TV hung above the olive wood-fueled cast-iron somba or stove, which fills the room with its smoker's fug. It's playing a news clip about a man in his 60s who'd been arrested for allegedly killing his elderly parents. The TV commentator tells us that Greece has the highest cost of housing in the EU, and countless people are living in their parents' homes because they can't afford to move out. That guy had mental health problems too, Yorgos tells me. He sighs. We never heard things like that happening before. Now it's all the time. This government mas katastrefsi is destroying us. According to official reports, the Greek government has been working on a national action plan to reform mental health care provision in the country, but services remain underfunded and fragmented. Yorgos wipes his eyes. They're red with fatigue, as a plate piled with dakos slips from his hand and smashes on the floor. I get up at 6 a.m. and work till late at night, he says as he bends to clear up the mess. Imagine if I was working a lathe in a factory or something dangerous. Around us, the discussion ends with the usual well-worn phrases. Tina Kaname, what can we do, says one. Epamoni, patience, says another. Epanastasi, revolution, adds a third. And suddenly the room is energized once more as glasses clink in a toast.
1: That was Heidi Fuller, love. Between the 1960s and the 1990s, there was a rise in Indian children being adopted by Western parents, as children's homes, police stations, and private shelters in India often transferred children to adoption agencies. The process could be murky, and not all children sent to live abroad were really abandoned or orphaned, or as destitute as their new parents were led to believe. Tanya Datta travelled with one adoptee, brought up in France by French parents, who's been trying to trace her birth mother in the Indian state of Maharashtra.
2: My friend Stephanie has always known she was born in a place called Amravati. It's one of the rare hard facts found in her adoption papers, that and the name of the Mumbai orphanage that looked after her before she was flown to France to be adopted, aged 16 months. The rest of her documents are marked by an absence of information, as well as bureaucratic terminology like absolutely abandoned, destitute, and parents unknown. Cruel labels that made it clear to her long ago just how much she'd lacked as a newborn. But Amravati, her birthplace, is known. It is named, and therefore it brims with possibilities. Now, almost 40 years later, as we speed along the newly constructed six-lane Mumbai-Nagpur expressway towards the city, I watch her take in the motorway signs listing its decreasing distance with an intensity that's hard to read. All the adoptees I've talked to have imagined their unknown biological parents. They've imagined the possible reasons they were abandoned. So much imagining in their yearning to understand why. What answers has Stephanie imagined it might provide, I wonder, this place where she was born? After 2 days on the road from Mumbai on the west coast, we finally arrive. Amravati, the ninth largest city in the vast state of Maharashtra, is close to the very centre of India. Stephanie studies the streets as if she is committing them to memory. At last we find the Missionaries of Charity home hidden away on a peaceful suburban lane and enter it warily. In its sister branch in Mumbai, Stephanie's former orphanage that we'd visited before our trip to Amravati, her search for her birth mother hadn't exactly been encouraged. Instead, she was urged not to disrupt her birth mother's life, a position that upset Stephanie greatly. But out here in the provinces, once the sensitivity of our visit is understood by Sister Rosine, who's in charge, we are immediately treated to tea and biscuits, served with lashings of sympathy by a small group of nuns. Although we uncover no new information about Stephanie's past, it's clear she is deeply affected by the nun's kindness. She listens hungrily as Sister Racine, who began work at the orphanage from the mid-1980s onwards, unfortunately missing Stephanie by 1 year, describes those times when there were so many unwed teenage mothers, mostly students brought in by their worried families, that up to 4 babies could be admitted daily

0: And then, something unexpected happens. In that free flow of recollections, we inadvertently learn that contrary to what Stephanie's always thought, she was not actually born here, in this former orphanage, but in a local maternity hospital, where incredibly the same paediatric doctor might still be working. It's a lead we can't ignore. 1 hour later, and we have tracked down Dr. Hemant Murke, a calm, composed man, who informs Stephanie that he would almost certainly have looked after her for the first few weeks of her life. It's an unforgettable encounter for everyone present. In front of my eyes, a cloud seems to lift intangibly from her as she breaks into a tearful smile of happiness at the man opposite. Stephanie's pilgrimage to a place called Amravati has proven more healing than she could ever have imagined. It's yielded real context to pour into all those painful gaps in her history, along with a precious image of being cared for as a baby, perhaps even held in this doctor's arms to counter the cruelty of those early labels. Above all, her city welcomed Stephanie home.
1: Tanya Datta on finding some closure in India. That's all for this edition of the programme. Thank you for listening. I'm Pascal Harter. The producer was Polly Hope. And we'll be back next weekend for more stories of the lives behind the global headlines. So do join us again then, here on the BBC World Service.
2: That was the BBC programme from our own correspondent. I'm Saroja Coelho. Have a great day.
3: Good morning to you. Thanks for joining us here on the Calgary Eye Opener. It is Monday. It's the first day of June. I'm Lauren McGinnis. Coming up, we'll talk about the federal dental plan as well, of course, the weather. Calgary. Angela Knight in charge of the weather, not responsible for the weather, in charge of our messaging.
4: Thank you for that distinction. Yeah. I do not want to wear this.
3: I thought of you all the way up the sidewalk while that wind was just whipping the rain into the left ear. Yeah.
4: That wind is from the northwest right now, hitting 80K. Occasionally.
3: Yeah.
4: So we're between 50 and 80K this morning. You add that with the rain that continues to fall, and it's steadily falling. When I first got up this morning, it was like, wow, it was coming down so heavily. So today, here's the deal. We probably could see another 40 to 60 millimeters of rain through the day today, and then tomorrow another 10 to 15, and then it starts to taper off. So the high for today, 9 degrees with the rain and the wind. It will not feel like 9 degrees. So please keep that in mind. And at the moment, we're sitting at 4 degrees, probably feeling closer to zero, probably. So keep that in mind as you head out the door. There has been so much rain. There are some areas where we have pooling water, so hydroplaning is a thing. Please be careful as you make your way around the city today. Lots of folks walking in with the wind and the rain, heads down. We just all have to look out for each other on days like today. Well, all the time,
3: all
4: but
3: the time,
4: especially
3: yeah.
4: today.
3: For
4: so
3: sure.
4: Please take it easy. If you spot something, safe to call me, 403-521-1010.
3: Thank you very much, Ange. We'll have lots on the rain and the river flows through the show as well. Jocelyn Kozak joins us now from the CBC Calgary Newsroom. Good morning.
5: Good morning. The Alberta government is considering 3 oil pipeline routes through northern BC, according to documents obtained by CBC. These are documents that have been used in private consultations with local communities. We'll have the details at 6:30.
3: All right. Thank you very much, Jocelyn. Now, after the 6:30 news, we'll have John Pomeroy on. Don't forget, it was hot before this rain, so we'll check in on river flows after that, weather pattern, and we'll, at 10 after 7, have someone from the city who's keeping an eye on rivers join us. Stick around.
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9: This is World Report. Good morning, I'm Martina Fitzgerald. Israeli Prime Minister

0: Benjamin Netanyahu has ordered his country's military to expand strikes in Lebanon's capital. A statement released this morning says the attacks are on a southern region of Beirut, calling it a Hezbollah stronghold, adding the strikes are in response to Hezbollah's repeated ceasefire violations. Israel's military continues to concentrate much of its effort on southern Lebanon. The CBC's Willie Lowry has more from Jerusalem.
1: A bulldozer clears debris from a gaping hole where once a building stood, the result of another Israeli airstrike on the city of Tyre in southern Lebanon. Resident Nawal Iskandar says she refuses to leave despite Israeli orders to evacuate. As a precaution, she says, I get ready and we go to a safer area. We've been hit with a lot of strikes. Israel says it's targeting Hezbollah infrastructure in Tyre and other Lebanese cities. And now, Prime Minister Benjamin Netanyahu says he's ordered the military to resume strikes on Dahiye, a Hezbollah stronghold in southern Beirut. Israel says Hezbollah has repeatedly violated a U.S.-brokered ceasefire. Michael Herzog is the former Israeli ambassador to the United States.
2: There's no ceasefire, there's only fire.
1: But many in Lebanon say Israel is trying to sabotage a U.S.-Iran peace deal that would include an end to the conflict in Lebanon. Firas Abiad is a former Lebanese minister of public health.
3: Israel, unfortunately, continues to use the pretext to launch this war on Lebanon to, in our opinion, to derail the whole process between the U.S. and Iran.
1: U.S. Secretary of State Marco Rubio spoke with both Israeli and Lebanese leaders over the weekend and called on Hezbollah to first stop its attacks on Israel and then for Israel to refrain from escalating attacks on Beirut. Willie Lowry, CBC News, Jerusalem.
0: In Iran. A spokesperson for the country's foreign ministry blames the slow pace in U.S.-Iran peace talks on a lack of trust. He's accusing the United States of issuing contradictory demands and inconsistent media messages while breaking the ceasefire that was established in April. The U.S. confirms it carried out what it calls defensive strikes on Iran over the weekend. But U.S. President Donald Trump is taking an optimistic tone in a post on social media this morning. He says that Iran really wants to make a deal and that it will work out well in the end, adding, it always does. Today is the deadline for U.S. trade czar Jameson Greer to notify Congress of any changes coming to CUSMA. All three countries must meet in a month to discuss renewing the agreement. Though the Americans are signaling talks are likely to stretch on well past July 1st. Janice McGregor joins us now from Ottawa. Janice, what are we watching for today?
4: Martina, Congress holds the authority over trade treaties, so Donald Trump's trade representative has to report to legislators regularly. As a result, the irritants from the American side have already been published in a report earlier this year. Jameson Greer has said he wants to negotiate side letters with both Canada and Mexico to address these issues rather than reopen CUSMA. But word of a significant disagreement is emerging. If Mexico, and by extension Canada, as well, want to continue to avoid the 25% global tariff that's in place for automobiles and vehicle parts from other countries. According to those reports, which CBC hasn't independently verified, the Americans want to raise the regional content requirement in the existing CUSMA from 75% to 82% of a vehicle's components. And whereas right now, 40% of the core parts in a car have to be made in a high-wage jurisdiction, meaning not Mexico, the Americans now want 50% to come from America alone. And that is a new threat to Canadian suppliers. Canada's Minister Dominic Leblanc says it's not helpful for him to speculate on any changes at this point.
0: And Janice, what about the changes that Canada would like to see?
4: Well, Canada doesn't have the same disclosure requirements, but LeBlanc told Power and Politics last week that the Americans aren't the only ones with issues they want to fix.
5: But we also have a list of things that Canada wants. We remain optimistic that we can find a circumstance where we recommit to the trilateral trading agreement and deal with any bilateral issues that the United States and Canada want to deal with.
4: LeBlanc and his chief negotiator, Janice Charette, had a one-hour video conference with the USTR and his deputy last week, but we're still waiting for confirmation of when they're going to meet in person.
0: Janice McGregor in our Parliamentary Bureau. Thank you, Janice.
4: You're welcome.
0: We're expecting to hear more about Ottawa's strategy to combat anti-Semitism and hate in Canada. Prime Minister Mark Carney will be detailing the government's plan today in Toronto. Police recently arrested two people for separate shooting incidents targeting visibly Jewish people in the Toronto area. Jewish advocacy group B'nai B'rith says anti-Jewish hate has been increasing since the October 7th Hamas attacks in 2023. A new initiative in northern BC is looking to reclaim Indigenous language through literature. It involves elders from the Klaitli Tene First Nation. Their traditional territory includes Prince George. As Hannah Peterson reports, they're using illustrated books to preserve their oral history.
6: Most of the stories that we have now are of elders that have passed on.
7: Pat Seymour is an elder with the Klaitli Tene First Nation. The community is part of the broader Deketh people, encompassing multiple First Nations throughout North Central BC. She attended the first gathering for a project called Legends Retold, where Klaitli elders are coming together to share oral legends so they can be made into a series of published books, illustrated by Klaitli Tene artists.
8: It's bringing back our culture, it's bringing back our language, it's bringing our people to a place where they know who they are again, because a lot of that was stolen from us when settlers came in and the residential schools happened.
7: Carrie Chersinoff is the coordinator leading the project. She says many elders grew up without hearing stories passed down from their parents, but fortunately, some elders' stories have already been recorded on paper or video. Chersinoff says she hopes the storybooks will preserve and revitalize cultural teachings for the next generation.
8: Stories are a great way to learn where we come from, who we are.
7: Clifford Kwa is a Klaitli residential school survivor who helps teach the Deketh language in schools around Prince George. He says he hopes this project will become a lasting cultural resource.
9: Because we're running short of elders who can speak. Once I go, I'm gone.
7: Chersinoff says the Elder Society will work with language experts to refine the stories and hope to begin publishing next year. Hannah Peterson, CBC News, Prince George.
0: After 2 years of labor friction, postal workers in this country will find out if they have a new tentative agreement. The Canadian Union of Postal Workers will release the result of its official ballot later today. 55,000 employees began voting on the new agreement in April. The proposed five-year contract would include wage increases of 6.5% and 3% in the first 2 years. The union's president has asked members to reject it, arguing it rolls back rights and compensation. Just 12 days to go before Canada's men begin their FIFA World Cup journey in Toronto. And there's still some fine-tuning, including tonight in Edmonton. Emily Fitzpatrick tees it up for us.
10: The rain poured down as Canada's World Cup soccer team practiced on Sunday. They'll play their first friendly match ahead of the FIFA World Cup tonight in Edmonton against Uzbekistan. Coach Jesse Marsh says it's a chance for the team to find its groove.
11: We know at a moment like this that even if they're only playing 45 minutes and it's a friendly, that each guy has to be at his maximum, then making sure that we deliver a good performance and get a result.
10: Missing from practice, captain and hometown hero Alfonso Davies. He won't be playing tonight as he nurses a hamstring injury, but will be in attendance supporting the team. Co-captain Stefan Eustachio is eager for his return.
12: I just can't wait for him to be ready to help us push this tournament because we really need him. I think he's one of the players in our team. There's not many, but there's a couple that really can make us go far in this tournament.
10: It's been just over 4 years since Canada's men's team played in Edmonton, the last time they beat Mexico to qualify for the 2022 World Cup. Marsh says those memories are a big reason they're back.
11: And so I ask that everybody just comes out and loves this team and even in the rain.
10: Despite the weather, more than 50,000 fans are expected at tonight's game. Afterwards, the team will head off to Montreal for one more friendly match before Canada's first FIFA World Cup game, June 12th in Toronto. Emily Fitzpatrick, CBC News, Edmonton.
0: That is the latest national and international news from World Report. I'm Martina Fitzgerald. This is CBC News.
13: Good Morning to you. Thanks for joining us here on the Calgary Eye Opener. I'm Lauren McGuinness. It is Monday, and it's the first day of June. Coming right up on the show,

0: a check on the federal dental plan, and a check on the weather.
1: Calgary.
0: Good morning to you, Angela Knight.
2: Good morning. It is, well, continues to be wet today and windy.
0: Windy, that's a big part of it.
2: The wind this morning, we saw it up to almost 80 kilometers per hour. Now we're between 40 and 70 from the northwest. That continues through the day. We could see another anywhere from 40 to 60 millimeters of rain through the day today, and then another 10 to 15 tomorrow. Right now, 5 degrees. We're looking at a high of 9 today, and that rain continues as far as traffic goes. Everything's wet, so there are areas where water's been pooling. You might find a little hydroplaning, so please be cautious as you make your way around the city. And if you see a traffic problem, safe to reach out to us. The text line is 825-982-9880. Jocelyn Kozak is here from the newsroom. Good morning.
3: Good morning. CBC News has obtained documents with details about the Alberta government's plans for a new oil pipeline to the coast. They show 3 routes and 6 ports in northern BC, 1 route in southern BC. The city of Calgary planted a record 165,000 trees in 2025, and according to a new report, there's plans for another 180,000 planted this year. And Calgary's Lunchbox Theatre is moving out of the downtown and over to Marda Loop. That theatre has been operating in the core for the past 50 years. We'll hear more at 6:30.
0: All right. Thanks very much, Jocelyn. We're 12 minutes after 6. For people who are enrolled in the Canadian Dental Care Plan, today is the last day to renew if you don't want a gap in your coverage. The program is available to people who don't already have insurance and who have a net adjusted family income that is under $90,000. Joining us now to explain is Christy Kirkup, National Health Reporter for the Globe and Mail. Good morning, Christy.
4: Good morning.
0: Thanks for joining us. Why do people need to renew their coverage?
4: You know, I think this is really the rub of the conversation we're having today, because I think people might be surprised that they have to go about, confirming that they qualify. And now it's going to be every single year they have to prove that they qualify for the dental care program. So this is going to involve things like proving their income, whether they've gained dental insurance, for example, through the course of their employment, whether they're still living in Canada, whether they filed their taxes, whether their spouse or common law partner has filed their taxes. And the federal government saying this is really about ensuring the dental care program is going to the right people. But again, something that people are going to have to keep in mind, because if they do not do this, they will lose coverage. They could apply again, but again, there could be gaps in terms of their coverage. And so certainly this is going to be something that people need to take note of if they have been receiving coverage through this dental care program.
0: Okay, let's talk about the coverage. How far does the program go toward covering the people in Canada who wouldn't otherwise afford dental care?
4: Yeah, so this program is really about the basics, things like checkups and cleanings, fillings, dentures. Again, really designed, according to Ottawa, to be for those who don't otherwise have access, again, don't have dental insurance. And again, as you noted, Lauren, falling below a certain income level. And certainly people's eligibility, again, would change if they were to have a higher income or if they were to get dental insurance through another mean, for example. But again, it really is about those kind of fundamental, basic dental care pieces, as opposed to, kind of more nuanced procedures, if you will.
0: Okay, well, we have an example of that. There have been reports of people denied coverage for crowns, for example, and other more complicated procedures. What do you understand to be the issue there?
4: Yeah, certainly, the story that you're mentioning was picked up by CBC, and someone, describing how they weren't able to get coverage and were going back and forth with the government and were trying to understand why it wouldn't be covered. And really, the theme, I would say, at a broader level, just to pick up on that, is that certainly patients have said that they have had some of their claims, denied because they were told that a procedure isn't covered, or again, it went beyond those basic tenets that I was describing. Or, for example, a dentist might have charged them more than what the plan is willing to pay. And so

0: then they're like, what? I have to pay for this out of pocket. I thought that this was going to be covered. For example, procedures needing to be approved first by the federal government, so delaying access to care. Some dentists, Lauren, saying that they aren't participating in this program because they believe the paperwork piece to be quite onerous. And again, saying that they are being paid at a lower rate. It isn't unusual, I'll just say, for a national program like this to have challenges that are noted. But certainly these are things that have garnered media attention, like the case we were just describing. And I'll just say that, I think we can expect this as more people access the program. So the federal health minister, as of April, said that 6.5 million Canadians are now eligible for the dental program and that some 4 million had already access services under it. So you can imagine the amount of red tape that is involved in a program like this. And again, I think at a broader level, the main theme is that, you know, if it's patients or dentists, it's kind of the calls to really streamline how this works, even not just at the level of the care, but the actual paperwork that is required for people to access the program and to ensure that, again, those key services at least are covered.
1: Yeah. How would you describe the practical and the political debates over what the limits on the program should be in terms of what it covers?
0: Mm-hmm. Yeah, you know, I think this is again, the key friction on this story, because, again, you have some people saying, well, you know, obviously we can't cover, you know, all kinds of dental procedures for millions of Canadians and the cost that would be associated with that. Certainly, the federal conservatives have pointed out concerns about, expense associated with this program. The federal NDP, for its part, which, again, was really key to pushing for the creation of this program under the previous Trudeau government, the NDP now saying the system, again, the function of it has become too complicated, Lauren, that it's hard for patients to navigate. Again, some dentists, again, speaking out about, again, the payment piece that we've been chatting about. And, you know, really, again, that piece about trying to see whether or not the process can be simplified. But again, you know, we'll see how this program evolves on a go-forward basis. But certainly, again, people may be caught off guard to even know that they have to go through the hoop of applying to renew their coverage for the program if they had previously, again, been accessing services and not knowing they have to, again, take that step at the level of the red tape to ensure that, yes, they are indeed still, you know, greenlit to access the services.
1: Yeah. You used some numbers there from the minister in mm-hmm. terms of how the number of Canadians eligible, the number of Canadians mm-hmm. already set up. I mean, and mm-hmm. maybe that's it. But beyond that, or as well as that, what ultimately will be the measure of this program's impact?
0: Yeah, I think, what you mentioned is important, because I think the federal government would point to those numbers and say, well, yeah, there is evidence that the program is positively benefiting Canadians. They say on average that members of the dental plan save about $900 a year on services, and that for many, again, they are going to the dentist for the first time in a number of years because they couldn't otherwise afford to do so. To answer your question, though, I think that maybe the broader test, the bigger test, is whether Canadians who qualify for this program can actually get access to the services they're told they're entitled to, and that they can do so with greater ease to an extent where it improves their health. Because, again, we're talking about access, and in order to access the services, it also needs to be a functional program, right? So again, kind of the overarching piece really being about trying to improve people's oral health outcomes, trying to ensure that people, for example, don't need to go to emergency rooms for things like dental pain, because that, again, we're not just talking, you know, about cosmetics here, we're talking about oral health being fundamental to overall health and well-being. It does involve needing to be able to access the services and make sure the program itself is functional for patients, for dentists dealing with the federal government.
1: All right, Christy, thanks very much for the chat this morning. Appreciate it.
0: Great to chat with you. Cheers.
1: That's Christy Kirkup, national health reporter with the Globe and Mail. We're 20 after 6. Angela Knight keeping an eye on things. You expect the weather might affect the commute this morning?
2: Well, it's just you have to really

0: be aware and present when you're driving. We're under a rainfall warning still, so we could see another, through the whole day, 40 to 60 millimeters of rain. We're sitting at 5 degrees right now. There is some light rain falling. 9 is the high for today. I say light rain, but that's not true across the city. You might find in some areas it's coming down a lot harder, but so far we're in okay shape. The volume is light. Roads are wet. I was taking a quick look in the southeast at Stony Trail around Chaparral Boulevard, right at that point before you're crossing the Bow River, and things there are looking good. Just a reminder to make sure your headlights are on, so your taillights are on. Being seen is a big deal in this, so please take it easy as you make your way around the city. If you're walking, also be careful this morning. It's just hard to see each other. Wiper blades are going, people have their heads down, their hoods up, umbrellas. Just, yes, awareness is everything when it's raining. And it's going to stay this way right through the day.
1: Tunnel vision if you have your hood way up, which
0: it's so
1: is
0: true.
1: Pretty understandable. Yeah, all right. Thanks very much, Angela. Now, we're into a new month, but still spinning tracks that remind you of high school. Listener Kari writes, from the class of 97, my friends and I made a music video to Green Day's Basket Case using one of our friends' parents' VHS camcorder. We had props and costumes. It was so much fun. Fast forward to a couple of years ago, I got to take my son to see them at a festival in Arizona. It was my first time seeing them myself.

0: That's Green Day with their track Basket Case. What song reminds you of high school? We're continuing on here. You can email us, eyeopener@cbc.ca, or text us, 825-982-9880. It's time to talk sports. John Hancock's here. Hi, John.
1: Happy June.
0: Happy June. There it is. Yeah, yeah. I'm still getting used to that. Well, we should talk hockey when we've got the Memorial Cup in Kelowna has wrapped.

0: The Kitchener Rangers are Mem Cup champions for the third time.
1: Yeah, they're first since 2003. Third overall, 6-2. They beat the Everett Silver Tips in last night's final. Sam O'Reilly had a goal and three assists. He earned another MVP award. He's only the fourth player to be named most valuable player in the regular season, most valuable player in the postseason, and most valuable player at the Memorial Cup.

0: Richards, Corey Perry, and Mitch Marner. O'Reilly finished tied for the lead in tournament scoring with 8 points, tied with his teammate Jack Pridham, who scored his tournament best 5th goal in this game. And Jared Woolley scored the game winner. O'Reilly and Woolley repeated as Memorial Cup champions. They helped the London Knights win it last year. Kitchener GM Mike McKenzie on those two players, Woolley and O'Reilly, and their experience helping Kitchener over the top.
1: Pretty amazing what those guys have done the last few years. And they've done it for a reason. They know how to win. And for us, it was important to bring in guys like that that had that experience and that will to win. And it felt like we maybe had to make a trade with London at some point, metaphorically, to get over the hump. So we did it, and it worked out. Sam and Jared were both unbelievable for us.
0: And Kitchener coach Jussi Ahokas made history. He's the first European head coach to win the Memorial Cup on the same day that his home country, Finland, won the World Men's Hockey Championship.
2: Yeah, and that's let's note that Canada finished out of the medals at the World Men's.
0: Yeah, they had gone through the round robin undefeated. They shut out the defending champion Americans in a sudden death quarterfinal, only to lose 4-2 to Finland in the semis and 3-2 in overtime to Norway in the bronze medal game. That's the first medal that Norway ever won.
2: Gave them all kinds of trouble. Way to go,
0: sure
2: Norway.
0: Sure did. Gave everybody trouble. They were a good team in this. And I'm surprised that they have never won a medal until now. Here's Ryan O'Reilly of the Canadian team.
3: Yeah, we got to outplay 2 games. You know, we let each other down. We let our country down. There's a lot we can learn from it. You know, we feel we underperformed. We're better than what we showed. And we got to learn from this. It's a terrible feeling. It's a waste of time coming over here and coming away with nothing.
0: Finland went on to win the gold, shutting out the host team Switzerland 1-0 in overtime. Konsta Hellenius of the Buffalo Sabres scored the game winner. And, of course, we're getting ready for the Stanley Cup Final. No Canadian teams remaining after Montreal was eliminated Friday in Game 5 against Carolina. The Hurricanes will host the first 2 games against Vegas starting Tuesday night in Raleigh, Tuesday and Thursday.
2: Very good. You know, Finland, I'll just say, is my backup hockey country there. I cheer for them when Canada's out of it. So
0: yeah, they're tough to beat.
2: Yep, they're a good team. Hey, the Blue Jays and Orioles split a 4-game series in Baltimore over the weekend.
0: Gosh, the Jays started the series so well. They won the first two, and they had the lead in the third game. The bullpen let them down in that one. And then the Orioles built up a 9-0 lead in Sunday's game and eventually won 9-5. Kyle Bradish allowing just 4 hits over 7 innings. So the Orioles get a split in that 4-game series. Toronto did get a 3-run homer from Pinyongo yesterday. Jays are off today. They open an interleague series in Atlanta Tuesday with Kevin Gausman getting the start. Toronto heads into the week 9 games back of Tampa Bay for top spot in the American League East. We've got some basketball to talk about next hour. The Surge still winless in the Canadian Elite Basketball League. We'll have a new champion in the NBA, and we'll get all caught up on some of the other stories as well when we come back.
2: All right. Thanks, John.
0: You bet.
2: Angela Knight on weather and traffic. Holy Dinah, what a morning.
4: Yeah, it's wet and windy this morning. But for now, we're not seeing a lot of volume. There's a few spots where things are getting a little bit busier. Northbound Deerfoot as you're approaching Anderson, northbound McLeod Trail around Canyon Meadows Drive. Some increasing volume there. Through the northwest, things are still moving well along John Laurie Boulevard. Also, Country Hills Boulevard is looking good. And eastbound Beddington Trail, making your way toward Deerfoot. The wind, though, is a factor today. Be careful in those open areas where you can really feel it. It's from the northwest right now, up to about 70 kilometers per hour. We're going to continue to see rain today, a high of 9, currently 5 degrees at 6:30.
5: This is CBC News. Good morning. I'm Jocelyn Kozak. CBC News has obtained documents with details about the project used in consultations with local communities. The documents provide a first glimpse into the potential routes the Alberta government has been considering for a pipeline to the West Coast. Business reporter Kyle Bax has the exclusive details.
6: There's a lot of mountains in the way. It's a difficult country.
7: The Alberta government is considering four different routes for a new oil pipeline to the West Coast. Documents obtained by CBC News show three of the routes on a map through northern BC. For Grant Sprague, a former

0: Deputy Energy Minister in Alberta. He sees many challenges, from tough terrain to protected areas and major waterways home to salmon.
1: I see, as I look at those maps, either you're dealing with the Nass River or you're dealing with the Skeena. Both really important rivers.
0: The documents are labeled confidential and were used by the Alberta government as part of consultation with some leaders in northern BC this spring. One of the routes is nearly identical to Enbridge's former Northern Gateway pipeline proposal. The northern routes seem to go through communities that are more supportive of a pipeline. The Alberta government is also exploring the idea of a fourth route through southern BC. The Alberta government plans to submit the proposal to the Federal Major Projects Office this month. Kyle Bax, CBC News, Calgary.
2: The city is sharing more details on its long-term plan to grow Calgary's tree canopy. A new report says the city planted a record number of trees last year, and it's aiming to surpass that total again this year. The CBC's Brendan Coulter reports.
3: The city planted more than 165,000 trees in 2025, with another 180,000 planned for this year. It's part of an effort to boost Calgary's tree canopy coverage from 9.6%, according to the latest analysis, to 16% by 2060. Ward 3 Councillor Andrew Ewell says he's encouraged by the progress, but there's still lots of work to do.
4: Even though we have large parks like Nose Hill, we are still on the lower end of the scale when it comes to urban greenness.
3: The latest analysis shows some established neighborhoods already have more than 15% canopy coverage, while Ward 5 in the Northeast has less than 5%. The councillor for the area, Raj Dhaliwal, says the city needs to be more targeted with where trees are planted.
5: When we have a glaring inequity in Ward 5, I would have expected more efforts.
3: The city says tree planting is focused on areas with lower canopy coverage. Data shows more than 60,000 trees were planted in Ward 5 over the past 3 years. Brendan Coulter, CBC News, Calgary.
2: Parts of southern Alberta are nervously watching the riverbanks as the current storm blows through. A bill currently making its way through the federal government could give municipalities more tools to prepare for floods. If passed, Bill C-241 would see the development of a national strategy to forecast both floods and drought. Currently, each province and territories handles their own management. Canada Research Chair John Pomeroy spoke in favour of the bill last week, saying it would help people to prepare.
6: The farmers need to know how long their fields will be flooded, how large an area will be flooded. If they have advanced notice, then they can open drains, even cut grid roads to allow floodwaters to pass.
2: City officials in Calgary expect river flows to peak by Tuesday. A 4-year pilot project to reduce the amount of damage on Calgary Transit bus shelters is showing positive results. Transit received more than 2,400 bus shelter vandalism complaints last year. Rick Donkers reports.
7: Overall, we have over 2,000 shelters around the city.
8: Jonathan Lee is Calgary Transit's senior leader of service design. For years, bus shelters have been a target for vandals. And since 2023, Transit has been trying out anti-vandalism shelters with acrylic panels to see how they perform in Calgary's weather. Lee says the acrylic panels hold up better and don't frost over in cold weather.
7: So the new polycarbonate doesn't weather the same way, doesn't get frosted, it's flame and heat resistant.
8: Lee says a $5 million 4-year pilot project has proven effective at fighting vandalism. Of the 200 new shelters added, 70 are anti-vandalism models.
7: We're seeing that the maintenance costs are lower because they are more resistant to that vandalism. They're about 45% more expensive to purchase initially, but in the past couple of years, we've been seeing the maintenance costs are lower. So we're happy to see that.
8: As Transit prepares for a new budget cycle, Lee says they will likely ask to continue with a mix of old glass and new acrylic shelters despite the higher purchase price. Rick Donkers, CBC News, Calgary.
2: Calgary's Lunchbox Theatre is moving out of the downtown and over to Marda Loop. The theatre's been operating in the core for the past 50 years, but artistic director Bronwyn Steinberg says it's not working anymore as a vibrant arts space.
9: It's a lot of small factors together. It's been a lot of uncertainty there. There's been a lot of turnover of other tenants in the space, and it's not a very vibrant place to go to for our patrons. And so we wanted to go somewhere that felt more exciting for people to actually come and see art.
2: She says despite increasing ticket sales every year, it's hard to balance the budget, and there are issues with construction and parking downtown, as well as more people working from home these days. President Trump says he's optimistic about a deal with Iran despite U.S. airstrikes over the weekend.

0: World Report's going to have that story at 7 o'clock, Lauren.
1: All right. Thank you very much, Jocelyn. And thanks very much for joining us here on The Eye Opener. Coming right up, the latest on river flows. Of course, it's coming down now, but it's easy to forget. It was really warm last week, so that's having an impact on water levels. Also this half hour, today's Marilyn Monroe's 100th birthday.
2: Oh, wow.
1: And she, in 1953, made quite a splash in Alberta.
2: That's
1: actually,
2: right.
1: If you're killing time, look up pictures of Marilyn Monroe in Banff.
2: It's
1: They're
2: worth it.
1: Awesome. Yeah, it's so cool. Anyway, we're going to chat about that later this half hour. The weather.
2: The Angela. Weather. Good We're morning. Not warm anymore, are we? 5 degrees this morning, feeling cooler than that. We're under a rainfall warning. So first of all, Calgary, Red Deer, Lethbridge, Medicine Hat, all under rainfall warnings. Banff, you're under a special weather statement. So for Calgary today, it looks like between through the day and this evening, we could see anywhere from 40 to 60 millimeters additionally of rain. A northwest wind this morning, 40 to 70 kilometers per hour, and a high today of 9. For Banff, you could see periods of rain, 5 to 10 millimeters. Snowfalls expected at some of those higher elevations. So that's a factor for you. A high of 8 degrees today, now 4 in Banff. In Red Deer, light rain right now, 20 to 30 millimeters on the way today, and a northwest wind up to 70, a high of 9. It's 8 degrees in Red Deer. Lethbridge, so a little bit of fog, another 10 to 20 millimeters of rain. You're already seeing rain this morning. Your wind from the northwest up to 60K, a high of 11. It's currently 5 in Lethbridge. And Medicine Hat, a similar story, that rain at times heavy. There's the potential for thunderstorm activity this afternoon, and your wind from the northwest, 40 to 60K, you should see another 10 to 20 millimeters of rain through the day, a high of 15, 8 degrees in Medicine Hat. In Calgary, everything's wet, so keep that in mind as you're making your way out the door. Also, you know, some of the pathways, of course, where there are river crossings, like 25th Avenue in Mission, they've closed the pathway under the 25th Avenue bridge there. So there are a number of spots, river adjacent, where you'll find that. Check out the city's pathways map. They have all the closures listed there. You just go to their website. And this morning, we're not seeing any delays, some light building volume across the city, but that wind is definitely a factor as you're heading out the door. So if you happen to spot something, it's safe to reach out to me. The text line is 825-982-9880.
1: Thank you very much, Angela. Now, as we're hearing, rivers are running high across much of Alberta this morning. The combination of spring runoff and heavy rain has levels well above what we're used to seeing at this time of year. For the latest, we're joined by hydrologist John Pomeroy. He's the Canada Research Chair in Water Resources and Climate Change at the University of Saskatchewan. He's based in Canmore. Good morning to you, John.
3: Good morning.
1: Well, what is the latest for river flows and potential flooding this morning?
3: Well, the rivers keep going up. The Bow at Banff has leveled off a little bit, but it's up around 300 cubic meters per second. And the Bow at Calgary is getting up to 400 cubic meters per second now. But the a lot of the smaller creeks in the front ranges and foothills, they're quite flashy, and a lot of these have jumped up quite a lot.
1: Why are they flashy?
3: We'll continue to see this. They're so flashy because they're narrow and they're rocky, and they have high elevation headwaters, and so they funnel the water down very quickly. So the cooler weather has also had an impact. It's essentially turned off the snowmelt over much of Banff National Park and the higher ranges in Kananaskis and further north and south. And in fact, it's accumulating snow at our Global Water Futures Observatory stations right now. But the rainfall tending to fall in the front ranges and foothills and the prairies east of there, and that's causing high flows. And that's right down from the U.S. border. There's some very high flows starting to come through in the Old Man drainage system, as well as up into the Battle River basin north of Calgary. So it's very extensive.
1: Yeah. So, I mean, you're saying given the amount of rain we're getting right now, it's a good thing it's also cold.
3: Yes. Yeah, that has saved us more than once. The last day of the 2013 flood was snowfall, and that that really reduced the peak flows at Calgary from what they might have been. But that's happened here almost.

0: levels from the beginning of this rainfall event. So yeah. It's had a tremendous impact. So you're turning off one tap, the snowmelt tap, and turning on the rainfall runoff tap, but they're also spatially in different locations. So the snowmelt was coming from the central ranges near the Continental Divide, and the rainfall runoff is coming from the front ranges and foothills. So the of course, the river basin collects it all and funnels it together, but it's spreading it out over time. So we'll have high flows, but nothing like 2013.
1: Yeah, I'm glad. I mean, that's a couple times you've mentioned 2013. I mean, that's the one that lives in the hearts and, you know, the anxious minds of a lot of people. What is your concern level at this point when it comes to potential flooding?
0: Well, there's still a lot of uncertainty with respect to how much rainfall is going to come and exactly where it falls and how intense it is. A shift of a few kilometers in the headwaters can mean that it's going down the Highwood River or going down the Old Man River or going down the Kananaskis River in completely different directions. So that's and looking at four or five different weather models, they're all giving very different amounts and spatial patterns to this. So there's lots of uncertainty there. What's more certain is the snowmelt has dropped to very small levels or virtually ceased at this point. And the other is that the storage is filled. The groundwater is moving in Canmore. Groundwater fed creeks like Spring Creek, Policeman's Creek are extremely high. People's basements are already needed to be pumped out. That started yesterday in many low-lying areas in town here. So places like Canmore is built on gravel. So as the river goes up, and then the groundwater levels go up, and that affects the lowest-lying areas in town and, unfortunately, some basements and sub-basements as well.
1: Okay. So how do the current water levels compare? I mean, I know we're drawing a comparison, a favorable comparison to 2013, but how do the current water levels compare to what's normally expected this time of year?
0: Oh, they're high. The bow at Calgary, you'd expect about 150 cubic meters per second. It's at 400, so more than twice as high. But, you know, it's a lot less than the flood stages at Calgary where we get a lot of damage. We're getting up around 1,500, 1,600 cubic meters per second. So we're well below that.
1: Yeah. Okay, so, I mean, given the varied weather models for what to expect and where to expect it, what are you keeping a close eye on in the coming, I guess, hours and even days ahead?
0: What pushed it over the top in a few places in 2013 was convective storms forming, so thunderstorms, and you can get very high intensity rainfall with that. So, and convection is very hard to predict in weather models. So where we start seeing convective cells forming over large areas, that's where we got to watch it, and that's where flash flooding could occur anywhere that those storms occur, because the ground is saturated right now, so the extra rainfall is going to form runoff, and that can wash out grid roads or cause sloughs to spill over, fill up coulees out in the prairies, in the mountains and foothills. This is what can wash out some roads and trails and things like that.
1: Yeah.
0: So that's what we have to watch out for.
1: And you expect the higher elevation, like the snowpack, to be fairly steady here for a couple of days.
0: Yeah, it's going to stay cool now. And it's even when the sun comes out later in the week, we've now got a bright white reflective layer of fresh snow on top of that. So it's going to slow down the melt for another week or so.
1: Very good. All right, John, appreciate your time this morning. Thanks for speaking with us.
0: Okay, thank you.
1: That's John Pomeroy. He's the Canada Research Chair in Water Resources and Climate Change at the University of Saskatchewan. However, he is based in Canmore, front row seats for all this. We'll have more on high rivers and pathway closures right here in the city at 10 after 7. We'll speak with the City of Calgary's Manager of Environmental Management. That's coming up. It's 6:45. How's it going, Angela?
2: Still windy, still yeah. Wet this morning. The rain continues to fall. We're under a rainfall warning in Calgary. So 5 degrees right now, that wind from the northwest, anywhere from 40 to 70 kilometers per hour. And the high for today is 9 degrees. We are expecting through the whole day, anywhere from 40 to 60 millimeters of rain. And this morning, as I'm looking at traffic cameras all around the city, you know, you heard John saying that when we see sunshine later in the week, I'm looking forward to it because everything's already so green.
1: Oh, yeah.
2: Once we add a little bit of sun.

0: Unto that, it's going to be spectacular.
1: I'm looking forward to the smell.
0: I know.
1: A post-rain smell when the sun pops out, yeah.
0: We have a couple of days till we get there, but we'll get there midweek. This morning, no reports of collisions or stalled vehicles. I was just checking out the traffic camera on International Avenue. So 17th Avenue around 36th Street Southeast. Everything there looking good this morning. And John Laurie Boulevard at Sarcee Trail in the Northwest. Also really light volume so far this morning. Now, if you do see something, please call me. When it's safe to do that, the number is 403-521-1010.
1: Thank you very much, Angela. Fasten your seatbelts, boys. Marilyn Monroe is coming to town. That was the buzz back in 1953 when Marilyn Monroe landed in Calgary to film River of No Return.
2: Are you going to look for gold?
3: I could stand a little.
2: What would you do with it?
3: Do with it? Oh, buy fancy gowns. Live in the swell hotels in the big city. Go to the opera.
2: What's that?
3: That's music. Very high-toned and fancy. Not like mine.
2: I like yours.
1: That's a bit of River of No Return starring Marilyn Monroe. The shoot brought her into the heart of the Canadian Rockies through Banff, Jasper, and the Bow Valley. Today would have been Marilyn Monroe's 100th birthday, and we're marking it by looking back at her time in Alberta with Mary Graham. She is the author of A Stunning Backdrop, Alberta in the Movies, 1917 to 1960. That documents, among other things, Marilyn Monroe's time right here in our neck of the woods. Good morning, Mary.
4: Good morning.
1: Thanks for speaking with us. Take us back to that summer of 1953. How big of a deal was it that Marilyn Monroe was popping into Calgary, Alberta?
4: I'll take you back a little bit further. It started in the late fall of 1952. She was a young actor, she wasn't really anything. She hadn't had any major roles. But she was called out for posing nude for two calendars a couple years earlier. She was 26 in 1952. And she did a radio interview, and she said, look, I was young, and I was broke, and I needed to pay the rent. And America fell in love with her. She was just so blunt and vulnerable. And then in January, Henry Hathaway did the movie Niagara, and he filmed her sashaying away from the camera in a very tight blue suit. And she's a goofball. She's having a lot of fun with it. She's sashaying. It's incredibly sensual. She could move her small finger on. In person, she wasn't. She didn't have that, but on camera, it was crazy. You should go look at the clip. But if she moved her small finger, that you would just, whoo. But that broke the 1953 internet, and people absolutely, they had been watching her since 1952, and they fell in love with her. Now, what happened was, so that was 6 months before she came to Alberta. The thing about Marilyn is that she was unabashedly female. She was unabashedly a woman, and she was not ashamed of it, and she was very free with her sensuality. And this is in the time of, you know, the Cold War, McCarthyism. There was a lot of paranoia and fear. It's much like today with Trump. There's a reason Trump wants the golden age back. But there's definitely the ruling classes were white, right-wing Christian government, and they were absolutely appalled that people were fascinated with her. So this firestorm started between the right wing and the powers that be, and the younger generation who absolutely adored her freedom and her ability to be a sensual woman. So when she got to Alberta, she was known for wearing very tight dresses, and River of No Return was a remake of Bicycle Thieves, but it was set in the wilds of Idaho, but it was filmed in Canada, and people were very upset that she would not be wearing tight dresses. So they put the curvaceous cutie, they called her, out to the media. The studio didn't often let her do interviews. And she said, well, don't worry, I'll be wearing a few tight dresses, but I'll be in tight jeans in the outdoor picture, which is what they called them. And they'll be very, very tight, I promise you. So she was actually sewn into a pair of jeans for every scene in River of No Return, including the ones on the raft. I have a picture of Otto Preminger, the director, standing over her on the banks of the Bow. Mm.

0: as the guy sews the jeans
1: on. I was looking at pictures from that time, and there's, you know, iconic picture of her in a canoe with a Mountie over her. Yeah. And anyway, a number of photo shoots for sure. Like, what do we know about her experience in the Bow Valley?
0: Well, she arrived. They first started filming in Jasper, and Jasper is very isolated, and they have a way of taking in the movie stars who came there, and a lot came before 1960, and folding them into the community. And so she was staying at Becker Bungalows. I think it was on the right side of town when you were driving in from the Bow Valley Parkway. But Joe DiMaggio, her boyfriend at the time, came to visit her. And she,
1: I think I saw a picture of the two of them at the Fairmont. Is that?
0: Yes.
1: Yeah.
0: Possibly. I think he might have left when she went to Fairmont Jasper.
1: Could have been that. Yeah.
0: He was. They seemed to have Joe. I mean, there were three kids. He picked up three kids hitchhiking. They were 11. He said, "What are you doing?" And they said, "We're going to see Marilyn Monroe." They were Jasper boys.
1: He gave them a ride?
0: No, he said, "I'm going to take you home, and I'm going to pick you up tomorrow morning, and I'm going to meet your parents, and then I'm going to take you to meet Marilyn Monroe." And he did, and she made lunch for them.
1: No kidding.
0: And when they went out to Devona Flats, that's where they filmed. It was about 30 kilometers northeast of Jasper, very, very isolated CPR land. Nobody was allowed to access it, but they built Robert Mitchum's cabin there. And so there was a train ride out in the morning, and she was always sleeping in the caboose with the conductor's 16-year-old son. And he said she was very shy, very vulnerable, very sweet, very tired. But she loved him so much, she invited his family for dinner. So she had a great time in Jasper.
1: It's cool, these details of her, you know, like how she was seen for sure is how most of us think of her, I think. But then there's these little micro interactions with people from around here that tell us another level of what she was like, what she cared about, how she carried herself.
0: She was, you know, Robert Mitchum knew her when she was very young, and he said she was a comedic actor, and she had a very bad childhood. She was sexually abused. She was abandoned. And he said she carried that with her, but she was very, very empathetic and very kind. Mm. And she thought the sex symbol thing, which was blowing up by the time she got to Calgary or to the Banff area, to the Bow Valley area, she thought it was absolutely hilarious. So she vamped it up. And that, you know, that that was, if you see you see pictures of her, she's a goofball. She's having a lot of fun. When she was filming, when she got to Calgary, when she got to Banff, things were a little different than they were in Jasper. Banff was a little more corporate. They had a lot of appearances in town. Mm. People coming were flocking to the Banff Springs, and they weren't allowed into the hotel. But she spent a lot of time off set because she had menstrual problems. And so there was a headline in American newspapers that said, "Marilyn Monroe is not the perfect woman because there's something wrong with her woman parts." And they went to Robert Mitchum, who...
1: Can you imagine? Anyway, just to not let that go by. Yeah, go ahead.
0: Well, they went to Robert Mitchum and they said, you know, "How do you feel now that we know Marilyn Monroe is not the perfect woman?" And he said, "What are you talking about? It's a menstrual period. My wife has them. My daughter has them." So he was actually with her in Banff after Joe DiMaggio left, and he was very protective
1: of her.
0: Stood up
1: for her. Well, here's what I take from some of the pictures, and we'll have to wrap it up. We're out of time. But is that... You know, there were moments in her life in Banff where she got to just enjoy herself, be a goofball, as you say. And I know there's the lenses were on her, but also she got to enjoy the place, which is cool.
0: She did. And it was both a wonderful time, but also the beginning of her downfall. She only lived another 9 years. Mm. But things like that period story started adding a sleaze factor to who she was.
1: I see.
0: And I don't think she really had a chance going forward because with studio hype, exploitation, they controlled her very tightly.
1: Yeah.
0: So, but she did have a fantastic time. Jasper has a little book, Jasper Remembers Marilyn. It's worth reading if you can get it.
1: Cool. Mary, thank you very much for coming in.
0: All right. Thank you.
1: That's Mary Graham, the author of A Stunning Backdrop, Alberta in the Movies, 1917 to 1960. 5 to 7, Jocelyn Kozak is in from the CBC Calgary Newsroom. Good morning.
2: Good morning. The Alberta government is considering 3 oil pipeline routes through northern BC, according to documents obtained by CBC. One of those routes is almost identical to the Northern Gateway proposal. A

0: The proposed route would run through southern BC. And CPKC Railway says trains are operating despite signal workers going on strike Sunday. I'll be back after World Report.
1: Thanks very much, Jocelyn. Crystal Lee Ramlikan is here to talk business. Good morning.
2: Hey, good morning, Lauren.
1: Well, let's start with gas prices. How are they looking?
2: Well, gas prices have actually been easing. The average price per liter across the country right now is almost $1.69 per liter, and that's according to CAA. So prices have been falling on optimism of a deal between the U.S. and Iran. So obviously, they're more expensive than they were about a year ago, but they are, you know, easing from what we've seen in the past month or so. But you know what? Experts say it's anyone's guess whether this relief will last. So the two sides have had encouraging talks before, but then the situation can change quickly. And even if the war ends right now, it could be months until gas prices stay down steadily because fuel inventories have been depleted during this conflict. Experts say the supply of things like crude oil, gas, jet fuel, and most refined products is running so low, suppliers won't be able to dip into their inventories for much longer. So if we don't see a resolution soon, some say we could see some really high prices come July and August. Now, politics, supply chains, and consumer behavior all get reflected in gas prices. On the supply chain side, there are many vessels still stranded in the Middle East, putting pressure on prices. At the same time, North Americans tend to drive more during the warmer months when gas stations stock more expensive blends of summer fuel. Yet these days, it seems politics are having the biggest impact on what prices consumers are presented with. So, you know, sometimes a social media post from President Donald Trump can send prices through the roof, and the timing of those posts can be very unpredictable.
1: Yep, no kidding. All right, thanks very much, Crystal Lee. We'll talk to you in an hour.
2: Okay, thanks, Lauren.
1: That's Crystal Lee Ramlikan with your business news. I have your market update. In Europe, across Europe, markets are mixed. Germany's up, the UK's down, France is up. Mixed markets in Asia as well. The Nikkei in Japan is up, Shanghai is down, Hong Kong is up. Oil right now is up to $89.88 US a barrel. That's WTI. Gold is $4,531 US an ounce, and the Canadian dollar is down to 72.27 cents US.
3: In traffic this morning, I'm seeing a delay southbound on Stoney Trail. This is as you are heading south of 16th Avenue in the northeast. So it looks like we might have a problem just before 17th Avenue southeast. If you've been through that area and could update me, that would be fantastic. We are seeing rain this morning and a wind that is from the northwest, occasionally getting up to 70 kilometers per hour. We're 5 degrees at the airport right now.
1: Thank you very much, Angela. Now, World Report is coming up, and then after that, we're going to check in on the state of the rivers and flow levels this morning. They are running high. We heard a fairly reassuring take from John Pomeroy, who's a hydrologist based out in Canmore in the Bow Valley, and he said, look, there's lots of reasons. There's some good things happening as well. However, coming up after the news, we're going to connect with an official from the city of Calgary for the latest on the situation in terms of river flows, pathway closures, whatever kind of impacts so far and what to watch. Also coming up in the next hour, we're going to connect with our star man. It's amazing how often these big happenings in the world of space and space science have a tie back to the University of Calgary. No exception this morning. We're going to talk about,
3: right?
1: New Northern Lights research. Starman Don Hilati calls it a mission that's related to the University of Calgary. So that and more coming up here on The Eye Opener. It's 7 o'clock on a Monday morning, the first day of June.
4: This is World Report. Good morning, I'm Martina Fitzgerald. President Donald Trump says Iran wants to make a deal and it will be good for the USA. Trump taking to social media this morning to post his optimism on how negotiations are unfolding between the two countries. But several strikes over the weekend tell a different story. The CBC's Chris Reyes joins me now from Washington. Chris, how are these recent strikes affecting peace negotiations?
5: Well, Martina, President Trump seemed to be saying to his critics and the world that he will not be rushed on these negotiations.

0: elections, and he pointed a finger at Democrats and what he called unpatriotic Republicans, blaming them for getting in the way. He then said, sit back and relax. It will all work out well in the end. It always does. Now, this statement comes as the weekend passed with no call from the president on whether there will be an extension of the ceasefire between the U.S. and Iran and the exchanging of fire between the two countries. U.S. Central Command shared more detail late last night, calling the strikes on Iranian sites self-defense, claiming that Iranian drones were threatening ships and other U.S. assets. And Iran's Islamic Revolutionary Guard also says this morning that it targeted an airbase used by the U.S. as a response.
1: Chris, what are we hearing from Tehran?
0: Well, first, Tehran is calling those U.S. strikes over the weekend a violation of the ceasefire, countering that U.S. narrative that it was self-defense. Iran's foreign minister is describing the conditions of negotiations with the U.S. as one full of mistrust and severe suspicion. He also insisted that a ceasefire in Lebanon is an essential condition for any deal that would end the war. He also seemed to be saying that these negotiations have not advanced very far. The minister said details over nuclear matters have yet to be discussed. The tone on both sides, clearly very tense.
1: The CBC's Chris Reyes in Washington. Thank you, Chris.
0: Thank you.
1: Israel's military is stepping up attacks on southern Lebanon.
2: Prime Minister Benjamin Netanyahu says the IDF has been instructed to strike what he calls terrorist targets in Beirut. Israel considers several southern regions in Lebanon's capital to be Hezbollah strongholds. Netanyahu says the strikes are in response to attacks on Israeli civilians. He says Israel will continue to expand its ground operations in southern Lebanon as it moves to eliminate Hezbollah infrastructure. Both Israel and Hezbollah accuse each other of violating a U.S. brokered ceasefire. Alberta is working to finalize plans for a new oil pipeline to the BC coast. CBC News has obtained documents with details about the project, and they give a glimpse into the potential routes the province has in mind. Here is business reporter Kyle Bax with the exclusive details.
3: There's a lot of mountains in the way. It's a difficult country.
4: The Alberta government is considering four different routes for a new oil pipeline to the West Coast. Documents obtained by CBC News show three of the routes on a map through northern BC. For Grant Sprague, a former deputy energy minister in Alberta, he sees many challenges from tough terrain to protected areas and major waterways home to salmon.
3: I see as I look at those maps, either you're dealing with the Nass River or you're dealing with the Skeena, both really important rivers.
4: The documents are labeled confidential and were used by the Alberta government as part of consultation with some leaders in northern BC this spring. One of the routes is nearly identical to Enbridge's former Northern Gateway pipeline proposal. The northern routes seem to go through communities that are more supportive of a pipeline, says Heather Exner-Perot. She's a special advisor on energy to the Business Council of Canada.
5: This is a strategic route for political reasons, not for economic reasons. So it will be a bit more expensive, but they must expect that that will save them time and money on the back end.
4: The Alberta government is also exploring the idea of a fourth route through southern BC. Premier Danielle Smith wants to break ground next year, which Sprague says will be difficult.
3: I'd say that it's wildly ambitious.
4: The Alberta government plans to submit the proposal to the Federal Major Projects Office this month. Kyle Bax, CBC News, Calgary.
1: This morning, we're waiting for a possible CUSMA update from the Trump administration. U.S. Trade Representative Jamieson Greer has said he planned to update Congress on talks today. He signaled his intention in April, adding matters with Canada remained unresolved, but...
6: The Canadians, we have some issues with them that haven't been resolved yet. I don't want to get ahead of myself because I have to tell Congress on June 1st what we're going to do. And then a month later, I tell the Canadians and Mexicans what I told Congress a month before. So I think that we aren't probably going to be able to resolve all issues by July 1st, but I think we are on track to resolve many of them and to move as quickly as we can.
1: Greer's office, though, did not respond to CBC News when asked if that update was happening. Dominic LeBlanc, the minister responsible for Canada-U.S. trade, would only say that Canada is preparing for a joint review of the trade deal. Conservative leader Pierre Poilievre wants a debate on affordability today in the House of Commons. He says it would give the prime minister a chance to inform Canadians about his economic plans. New data from Stats Canada shows the

0: economy has contracted for two consecutive annualized quarters, signaling a technical recession. The Liberal government has already dismissed Polyev's request. An admirer of Donald Trump is making gains in Colombia's presidential election. Abelardo de la Espriella won the first round and surprised analysts with 43% of votes. Next, he'll face a left-wing candidate in a runoff later this month. Manuel Rueda has more on the contentious election.
1: Abelardo de la Espriella celebrated his victory, calling on Colombians to defeat what he terms communism. One of his targets is the country's president, Gustavo Petro, who is term-limited and not running in the election. "You and your allies will not steal our democracy," he says. De la Espriella entered politics only a year ago when he launched his presidential campaign. The populist candidate has pledged to end the government's peace negotiations with Colombia's rebel groups and build 10 mega-prisons to house criminals who surrender to authorities. His challenger in the runoff is Iván Cepeda, a longtime senator aligned with President Petro's left-wing movement. Cepeda has promised to expand social programs, including subsidies for farmers. Speaking to supporters after the vote, Cepeda urged Colombians who backed other candidates to vote for him in the second round. "Join us and be on the right side of history," he said. The political climate in Colombia has become increasingly polarized, says political analyst Sergio Guzman.
2: "The candidates both are dug in to their base and their narrative.
1: About 15% of the voters supported neither of the top two contenders. Their votes could be crucial in the final round." Manuel Rueda for CBC News, Bogota.
0: Nearly 300 workers with Canadian Pacific Kansas City are off the job. They maintain railway signaling and communication systems from Vancouver to Montreal. The union says the railway has failed to engage on issues affecting retention, compensation, and work-life balance. CPKC says it has offered wage and benefit increases consistent with its other collective agreements and says it has contingency plans to keep operations running. One of the world's most popular streaming series is still celebrating a big weekend. The steamy, heated rivalry dominated the Canadian Screen Awards, capping off a monumental year for homegrown content. Senior entertainment reporter Griffin Yeager has details.
3: And the Canadian Screen Award goes to Hudson Williams. Heated rivalry.
4: It was heated rivalries night at the Canadian Screen Awards, winning 16 trophies and breaking a CSA record, capping off a huge run for the Canadian hockey love story turned worldwide hit. The show's star Hudson Williams took home Best Lead Performer in a Drama and shouted out to his American co-star.
5: "To the honorary Canadian Connor Story, I share this award with you. Thank you."
4: North of North went in as the top nominee and left with 9 awards, including Best Comedy Series and Best Lead Performer for Anna Lim.
6: "Said 1,000 times again, being part of this project is like the greatest joy of my career."
4: The show, hosted by Andrew Fung, had some other standout moments too. Eugene Levy surprised fans with a heartfelt tribute to the late Catherine O'Hara.
7: "It was who she was as a person that endeared her to millions."
4: Nirvana, the band, the show, the movie took home Best Picture. Its producers were shocked and excited.
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4: And Mike Myers was honored with the Academy Icon Award.
9: "Canada, I don't know what to say, dude. I'd literally be nothing without you."
4: A night of Canadian moments and a celebration of their global appeal. Griffin Yeager, CBC News, Toronto.
0: That is the latest national and international news from World Report. I'm Martina Fitzgerald. This is CBC News.

0: Good morning to you. Thanks for joining us here on the Calgary Eye Opener. It is Monday, first day of June. I'm Lauren McGinnis. Coming right up, chat about river levels with an official from the city of Calgary. Is that ever a gray sky? And there's rain on the studio windows, which is to say it's getting blown around.
1: It is indeed. That wind this morning's from the north-northwest. Anywhere from 50 to about 70 kilometers per hour. We're 5 degrees with that rain right now. The high for today is going

0: to be around 9, and we are still under a rainfall warning. So through the day into the evening, we could see as much as, well, anywhere from 40 to 60 millimeters of rain. Now, this morning in traffic, things are starting to slow down. It looks like there's an issue northbound on McLeod Trail. Sort of as you're crossing over Fish Creek, we got this call.
1: There is a damaged overhead sign on McLeod Trail, just going over Fish Creek. It looks like two lanes are closed. So there's only one lane getting through McLeod northbound at that point.
0: Thank you so much for that call. So that one lane getting through is actually the far right lane. And this is that area where crews have already been doing some work. So it's right around Bannister Road and Canyon Meadows Drive. So we're seeing traffic is absolutely solid all the way back to 162nd Avenue, Sun Valley Boulevard. If you spot a problem, please call me when it's safe to do that. The number is 403-521-1010. Jocelyn Kozak joins us now. Good morning.
2: Good morning. CBC News has obtained documents with details about the Alberta government's plans for a new oil pipeline to the West Coast. The documents show three routes and six ports in northern BC as options and one route in southern BC. A pilot project to convert tempered glass transit shelters in Calgary to acrylic models is proving successful. A city official says the acrylic panels are more expensive to buy up front, but they're seeing a drop in repair bills. And Calgary's Lunchbox Theatre is moving out of the downtown and over to Marda Loop. The theatre has been operating in the core for the past 50 years. Love the details at 7:30.
3: Thanks very much, Jocelyn. We're 12 minutes after 7 here on the Eye Opener. Officials in Calgary are keeping a close eye on our rivers this morning. Big melt last week in the mountains, combined with all the rain we're seeing now, has the Bow and Elbow running higher than usual for this time of year. Because of this, the city is telling boaters and paddlers to stay off the water, and some pathways have been closed. For more on how the situation looks this morning, we're joined by Frank Frigo. He's the manager of environmental management with the City of Calgary. Good morning, Frank.
4: Good morning, Lauren.
3: Thanks for joining us. So, I mean, what's the state of the rivers this morning?
4: So currently in the Bow River, we've about 380 cubic meters per second flowing past Calgary, and that is about a 1 in 2 year sized flood. So, we're at elevated levels, but nothing that is likely to cause significant overbank flooding. On the Elbow River, we've got about 30 cubic meters per second moving past Bragg Creek out in the mountains, and we've got about 40 cubic meters per second coming into our Glenmore Reservoir. But again, these are levels that are elevated, but certainly not as high as anything that would cause significant overland flooding. And so we are in the position, too, where we, with forecasting, have been able to draw down the Glenmore Reservoir, and we are expecting water levels to increase, but we've got some room in the reservoir to be able to control those flows. Similar on the Bow River, working with our friends at the province and with the TransAlta group.
3: Okay, tell us about drawing down the Glenmore Reservoir. How do you do that, and how much space have you made?
4: So working with the provincial river forecast team, as we see large precipitation events or melt events like we've seen over the last number of days, we work with the operators at Glenmore Reservoir, whose primary job is to manage the reservoir level to ensure we've got adequate water supply. But we do also utilize the reservoir for multiple other purposes, one of which is to make sure we've got enough room to slow down larger flows. And just like a bathtub, Lauren, we kind of make sure that we are managing that level so that when more flow comes in, we can take it on and sort of fill up the bathtub and allow more controlled flows to come out. And that means that through Calgary, we have more manageable conditions. So a couple of days ago, we started to draw down the reservoir by opening a couple valves. Do that very carefully. We do that very thoughtfully with consideration of the environment, with recreation, other outcomes, as well as always thinking about our water supply. So we've been able to get the Glenmore Reservoir about a meter and change lower than it was last week. And that gives us enough room to be able to handle the types of flows that we're expecting to come with this rainfall that we're in the middle of.
3: Yeah. Well, this is the second relatively reassuring conversation we've had this morning. We spoke with John Pomeroy, hydrologist, earlier, who said, you know, it's gotten cold, that's affecting. So the melt has slowed down, if not stopped. So now it's the rain, and, you know,

0: Anyway, there is yet uncertainty, but he was reassuring as well. Now, of course, for people, this raises memories and concerns related to what happened in 2013, the big flood. Can you compare the situation now to back then?
1: I certainly can, Warren. In the last 13 years, there's been about $1.3 billion of investment from all three levels of government combined, so federal government, provincial government, and our municipal government, the City of Calgary. And that $1.3 billion has covered a number of things. So the Springbank Offstream Reservoir has been constructed on the Elbow River upstream of Calgary. We put new gates on the crest of the Glenmore Dam to roughly double its flood storage capacity. There's an agreement in place between the provincial government and TransAlta to ensure modified operation of the Ghost Reservoir to make more room to be able to handle floods. And as many Calgarians would notice, there are a number of flood mitigation projects that have occurred all throughout the city. This includes riverbank erosion protection to protect critical assets, linear infrastructure like pipelines, telecommunication lines, bridges, etc. But we've also built flood barriers in West Eau Claire, along Memorial Drive, Deerfoot Meadows, the zoo, all around the city. And this mitigation has meant that about 71%, Lauren, of the damage potential we would have seen back in 2013 has been eliminated by the operations and the infrastructure that's now in place. So we stand in a significantly different place than we did in 2013, where even larger flow events than what we're seeing today for most communities could be managed to relatively smaller damage or less damage potential than we saw in 2013. Yeah. That being said, our rivers, both the Elbow and the Bow, are wild natural rivers, and we very much learned lessons about how much and how rapidly our rivers can change. And so we remained vigilant about river flood. And so we do have a team at the City of Calgary, a river engineering team, working with many other groups within the city, help prepare and plan for river floods and their potential every year.
0: What do you expect there's different models out there in terms of what the weather's going to do in the next day or two, but some measures have us at about like half of the rain we're expected to get in this episode. So plenty to come is what I'm trying to say. What are you expecting river levels to do over the next couple of days?
1: Yeah, we're expecting things to increase, Lauren. But again, one of the critical things that we've done ahead of this event is prepare the upstream reservoirs to make sure we've got enough room to slow things down. And so on the Bow River, we're expecting things to get a little higher, but not a great deal higher than what they are right now. So presently, again, around 380, 400 cubic meters per second passing Calgary, maybe another 100 or so cubic meters per second. But that is far from, about a third or less than a third of what we saw in 2013. So very manageable. And again, nothing in the way causing significant overbank flooding. On the Elbow River, we're expecting things to get up, potentially as much as double what we're seeing right now. But again, we can capture most of that and keep most of the flow in the Glenmore Reservoir, meaning we should only see water level increases now of another maybe quarter meter, maybe a foot, Lauren, something like that. So yes, we are expecting, we're in about the middle of the amount of precipitation we're expecting over the basins, but we do have the capacity to control and attenuate, slow down those flows using reservoirs.
0: Yeah, we mentioned, pathway concerns, certainly if people are, who typically recreate on the water. Like, what do you want Calgarians to keep in mind if they're out and around the rivers today?
1: Now, just that with these elevated flows, the water's definitely moving swifter. It's moving a lot faster than normal, and that creates a couple different risks. One is that it'd be very difficult if you did slip into the river to be able to regain your footing. It also means that the banks and the bed of the river may be moving as well. That is, there can be local erosion. Also, under these conditions, we've got cold water, but we've also got more debris. The water level has risen, and so any woody debris or floatables that might have been along the riverbanks could now be in the flow, submerged in the flow. And with the higher turbidity, it's harder to see what's in there. So we're just warning Calgarians that if they are, you know, walking a dog along a river pathway or anywhere close to our rivers, to exercise additional caution, really keep their eyes peeled and be aware that, again, the water's colder, it's moving swifter. There may be local bank erosion undermining the banks, making them less stable, and that water is cold and fast moving, so certainly not a place where

0: most coherent would want to find themselves.
1: All right, Frank, thanks for your time this morning. Appreciate it.
0: Good morning, Warren. Take care.
1: You too. That's Frank Frigo. He's the manager of environmental management for the city of Calgary.
2: And we are still seeing rain across the city right now. A couple of problems in traffic. Northbound Deerfoot Trail at the Iverstrong Bridge in the southeast. There's a collision there, and that is causing traffic to back up pretty quickly northbound along Deerfoot. And then northbound McLeod Trail. We got that call from a listener saying there's an overhead sign that's down right around that Fish Creek area before you get to Canyon Meadows. So just the far right lane is getting through, and traffic is stacked up through that area. In the northeast, southbound on the QE2, as you're heading on to eastbound Stoney Trail, there's a collision there off on the right side of that ramp. Emergency crews are on the scene. If you spot a problem, please let me know. It's either pound or star 1010.

0: 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We don't make money.
1: Hey, my name is Ian St. Arnaud, and my band, St. Arnaud, is playing Thursday, June 4th at Sweet Loretta Bar in Calgary. I'm really pumped, so it's going to be our fourth out of five shows that we're doing on this little tour here. We do Toronto, Hamilton, Montreal, Calgary, and then Edmonton. So, hey, if you're in any of those cities, we'd love to see you. What's great about it being a little later in the run is we get this, you know, they call it tour tightness, where you really, like a team sport, you find your groove. And some of these songs off the new album, our new album, by the way, is out, St. Arnaud. The songs really come to life by that point. And we're thinking less about what our hands are doing, and we're thinking more about the energy in the room. So I hope we get to share that with lots of people, fingers crossed.

Well, I'm a very slow writer. Probably took two and a half years to put this all together. And, you know, it's a real mishmash of all these stories and experiences in your life. So it's funny, it becomes not ever really one story anymore. It becomes 10 things that happen to you over a year. And each one of those might form a line in a song. We also, I opened it up a lot to my bandmates, kind of longtime collaborators. So there's 5 writers on this. It's not just me. And that shapes the stories immensely. And you're listening to Midwest Superstardom. It's one of those songs where you have an inkling of an idea and you're trying to convince people of it. Like, imagine you want to write a book and you're like, oh, I have this idea. It's like a cowboy and he's in space. And people are like, yeah, dude, sounds cool. But you see the vision of it so strongly that you're like, no, it's just a matter of time till I'm able to flesh this out and show it to people. So that's how this song felt. I just want to say that because that doesn't always happen. But the idea is so simple. It's being a touring musician and, you know, kind of being this funny 20s, 30s age where you go, is my art career going to work? Is this working? Do I keep going? And what if this is as good as it gets? Is that enough? That's the question.

0: regional magazine.
1: St. Arnaud with Midwest Superstardom. I like that. They play at Sweet Loretta on Thursday night. It's 25 after 7. John Hancock's here to talk sports. Hi, John.
2: Hi again.
1: You want to roll through the Memorial Cup result? The Kitchener Rangers are champs again?
2: Yeah, their third Memorial Cup title, their first since 2003. 6-2, they beat the Everett Silver Tips in last night's final in Kelowna. The most valuable player went to Sam O'Reilly, who had a goal and three assists. And O'Reilly finished tied for the lead in tournament scoring. And Jared Woolley, his former London Knights teammate, scored the winning goal.

0: Bulls to O'Reilly and Woolley, repeated as Memorial Cup champs. They led the London Knights to a victory last year. And Rangers coach Jussi Ahokas made history, the first European head coach, he's from Finland, to win the Memorial Cup. And he was pleased about that, of course.
1: Probably one of the biggest honors I've had so far. And to do with these guys in this group.
0: I'm sorry, that's not here.

0: I'm over. So, of course, it's big. For me, the win is more important. I don't really think about it as a European thing.
1: So that's the end of junior hockey for the season, and the world hockey wrapped up yesterday. Finland winning the gold medal, shutting out Switzerland, the host team, 1-0 in overtime. And Canada finished out of the medals. I think that's the third year in a row now they've failed to win a medal. 3-2, Norway beat them in overtime in the bronze medal game. First medal for Norway at this event. And the Stanley Cup final will get underway tomorrow night in Raleigh. Carolina Hurricanes hosting the first two games against the Vegas Golden Knights tomorrow and Thursday. Baseball, Blue Jays lost the last two games in Baltimore of that four-game series, 9-5 yesterday. Jays head into the week 9 games out of first place in the American League East, Tampa Bay leading. Toronto's off today. They'll open an interleague series in Atlanta Tuesday. Kevin Gausman gets the start. I see the Okotoks Dogs won their Saturday Western Canadian Baseball League game 26-1 over the Lethbridge Bulls. Wow. Sunday, the Regina Red Sox beat Medicine Hat 7-5. Okotoks probably think, I wish we could save some of those runs for other games. WNBA, Toronto Tempo, 5-4 on the season, play their next game Wednesday at New York against the Liberty. Of course, the NBA Finals start Wednesday. We'll have a new champion since San Antonio knocked off the defending champion Oklahoma City Thunder in Game 7. San Antonio home to the New York Knicks on Wednesday. Canadian Elite Basketball League, Edmonton Stingers over Calgary Surge 104-98. Calgary's lost 5 in a row to open the season. Sean Miller-Moore led the Surge with 29 points in a game played in Red Deer. In soccer, Northern Super League, Calgary Wild still looking for their first win after 5 matches. They lost to AFC Toronto 4-0. In the Canadian Premier League, Hamilton's Forge FC shut out Calgary's Cavalry FC 1-0. And that win moved Hamilton into first place, 2 points ahead of Cavalry. And the Calgary Stampeders have signed American defensive lineman Jalen Hutchings on a 3-year contract. They let him go earlier because he wanted to sign in the NFL, which he did with Minnesota, but now he's back with the Stamps, and they're happy to have him. Stamps are getting ready to open the season on Friday. They'll be home against Winnipeg. We'll be setting that up as we get closer to the game, eh?
2: All right. Thanks very much, John.
1: Okay. Have a good day.
2: You too. That's John Hancock with CBC Sports. Hi, Ange.
3: Good morning. It looks like we've got a problem with the traffic lights on 17th Avenue at Deerfoot Trail in the southeast. So they're flashing red, apparently, so there's a bit of a delay through that area. I'm going to try and see with the traffic camera if I can see exactly what's going on. We also have a problem northbound Deerfoot in the southeast at the Iverstrong Bridge. There's a collision there backing up traffic. And we still see delays northbound on McLeod Trail where crews were working near Fish Creek there before Canyon Meadows. There is a sign that came down. And so there's just the one right lane getting through. That wind does continue to blow today from the north-northwest, anywhere from 50 to 70 kilometers per hour, a high of 9. It's 5 degrees at 7:30.
4: This is CBC News. Good morning, I'm Jocelyn Kosak. CBC News has obtained documents with details about the Alberta government's plans for a new oil pipeline to the West Coast. The documents have been used in consultations with local communities. The Alberta government is considering 4 different routes, 3 of them through northern BC. One of the routes is nearly identical to Enbridge's former Northern Gateway pipeline proposal. The Alberta government's also exploring the idea of a 4th route through southern BC. It plans to submit the proposal to the Federal Major Projects Office this month. It has been close to 13 years since the banks of the Bow and the Elbow Rivers burst. Since then, roughly $1 billion has been spent to mitigate future damage. But as the CBC's Joe Horwood reports, some experts say Canadian cities could still be better prepared.
5: Despite the weather alerts, Frank Frigo with the city's Environmental Management Department was confident their precautions would be enough to weather the weekend storm.
6: Our monitoring team utilizes a forecasting platform that takes every 6 hours new weather model information and then uses that to estimate runoff so that we can then make plans to deal with any.

0: potential responses.
1: But some still see gaps.
2: The federal government does not do flood forecasting. It does weather forecasting.
1: That's Canada Research Chair John Pomeroy speaking in favor of Bill C-241. If passed, it would mean the development of a national strategy to forecast both floods and drought, something currently managed by individual provinces.
2: I think there's reluctance to go and put out a federal flood forecast like the U.S. would do, because it would tread on these provincial responsibilities and cause confusion.
1: The Canadian Climate Institute says drought and floods are becoming more common across the country. The city expects river levels from recent storms to peak by Tuesday. Joe Horwood, CBC News, Calgary.
3: The city is ramping up its effort to grow Calgary's tree canopy. A new report heading to City Hall this week says Calgary planted a record 165,000 trees in 2025, with another 180,000 slated for planting this year. The city says planting efforts are concentrated on communities with the fewest trees. But Ward 5 Councillor Raj Dhaliwal says more planting should be focused on his ward. The latest city analysis identifies that ward as having the lowest tree canopy coverage in Calgary.
4: I really am disappointed in a way that not more efforts were put into increasing the tree canopy. I know it takes years before we can start realizing tree canopy, and I expect more and more surgical intervention to tree plantation in my ward.
3: Dhaliwal does acknowledge some progress has been made. In a statement, the city says Ward 5 is one of the areas with the most trees planted over the last 3 years. A four-year, $5 million pilot project to convert tempered glass transit shelters to acrylic anti-vandalism models is proving successful. Last year, more than 2,400 reports of vandalism were filed for damaged transit shelters. Jonathan Lee is Calgary's transit senior leader of service design. He says despite a 45% higher cost for the polycarbonate shelter panels, repair costs have gone down.
5: Because we've been seeing the success, so a little bit higher initial cost, but lower maintenance costs overall. We will continue to roll out the anti-vandalism shelters as well as the glass shelters throughout Calgary.
3: He says it's likely transit will ask to continue with the mix of old glass and new acrylic shelters in the upcoming budget deliberations. Calgary's Lunchbox Theatre is moving out of the city's downtown core. It's been operating there for the past 50 years, delivering one-act plays to office workers and others over the lunch hour. Dan McGarvey reports.
6: The complaints we get are always about the location.
7: Bronwyn Steinberg, artistic director at Lunchbox Theatre, says they've been running out of a performance space at the bottom of the Calgary Tower for the last 20 years. But that space just isn't working anymore. Despite increasing ticket sales every year, it's hard to keep balancing the budget. And downtown is harder to navigate and find parking in these days.
6: Downtown, there's so much construction. The Workland Center transformation is super exciting, but it's still several years off before a small company like Lunchbox could potentially be in one of those new theaters. So we needed to find something a little bit sooner.
7: Its new home will be at C-Space in Marda Loop in the city's southwest.
6: So anyone who already is familiar with C-Space but may not know Lunchbox will hopefully come check us out. And then we'll also bring people who may not have seen C-Space into that space.
7: The first show in the new location is scheduled for October. Dan McGarvey, CBC News, Calgary.
3: Israel's prime minister has ordered that country's military to strike deeper into Beirut. World Report will have that at 8 o'clock, Lauren.
8: All right. Thanks very much, Jocelyn. And thanks for joining us here on The Eye Opener, 7:35 on a Monday morning. And it's also the first day of the month, June 1st. Coming up, all roads lead back to the University of Calgary. We're talking the night sky and Northern Lights research with our star man, Don Haladiak. Also, a little later this half hour, the Crow's Nest Community Orchestra is celebrating a big milestone this week. We'll drop by a rehearsal as local musicians get ready to mark their centennial. First, though, Angela Knight on a whipping around wild Monday morning. Hello to you.
9: Hello. Lots of rain this morning. Looks like a high of 9 degrees and a northwest wind, pretty much 50 to 70 kilometers per hour through the day. And we could see another 40 to 60 millimeters of rain by midnight. We're 5 degrees at the moment. Calgary's under a rainfall warning. So is Red Deer, Lethbridge, Medicine Hat.

0: Banff, you're under a special weather statement. You could see 5 to 10 millimeters of rain, except in some of those higher areas where snow is expected, up to 5 centimeters. A high today of 8 degrees. It's currently 4 in Banff. Red Deer, you'll see 20 to 30 millimeters of rain. Windy as well, a high of 9 at 7 degrees. For Lethbridge, 10 to 20 millimeters of rain, a high of 11 degrees and a northwest wind up to 60K. It's currently 5 degrees in Lethbridge with rain. And Medicine Hat also raining, 9 degrees right now. You could also see a thunderstorm this afternoon, anywhere from 10 to 20 millimeters of rain and a high today of 15 degrees. In Calgary, a couple of things going on in the southeast. Northbound on Deerfoot Trail on the Iverstrong Bridge before Canyon Meadows, before Anderson. There's a collision right on the bridge. That's got traffic slow from about Stony Trail. Northbound McLeod Trail, we got a call from a listener about an overhead sign that's down before you get to Canyon Meadows Drive, and that means there's just one lane getting through, and that's the far right lane. Traffic is backing up onto Stony Trail. Those ramps are getting jammed. So a very slow go through that area. And then the other spot where we had a problem was southbound on Deerfoot, or the QE2, just as you're going onto eastbound Stony Trail. There was a collision there on the right side of that ramp. Anytime you spot a problem, and it's safe to reach out to us, our text line is 825-982-9880.
1: Thank you very much, Angela. Now, often when we talk about what's happening in space and in science, we end up back at the work being done at the University of Calgary. Here we go again. There's new research to better understand the Northern Lights with the U of C in the mix. Our star man, Don Haladiuk, is here to tell us about that and a few other things, including the latest on an explosion at a launch site in Cape Canaveral, Florida. Good morning to you, Don.
2: Good morning, Lauren.
1: Okay, well, hopefully nothing to do with the University of Calgary. Why don't you start telling us what happened with this rocket explosion?
2: Yeah, if you haven't seen it, just Google, Blue Origin New Glenn explosion. It is incredibly catastrophic. Blue Origin has this incredibly powerful rocket called New Glenn. It was on the pad last Thursday performing a standard, what we call static fire test. We just start the engines and make sure everything's working properly. This was about 7 p.m. local time here on Thursday here in Calgary, and something went wrong, Lauren. They're still investigating. I mean, the launch site is incredibly damaged. There's one of the lightning retention towers is gone. The what they call a strong back that raises the rocket up is gone. The rocket is gone. The fireball. If you remember the 1950s and you've seen those mushroom clouds like an atomic bomb, it looked just like that. If we would have been at where our timeshare is, where we go down sometimes we would have had a front row seat because of pad 36 is like right out the balcony. Incredible. So they don't know exactly what happened, but if it's involving the BE-4 engine, their main engine, this could have serious ramifications for their whole program.
1: Okay, say some more about that. And maybe more broadly, there's Blue Origin, but like what are the implications for the space program and with all the damage for upcoming launches?
2: Well, exactly. I mean, Jeff Bezos already says they have to rebuild. I mean, it's going to take at least 6 months to maybe a year to rebuild those launch pad facilities that were destroyed. But in a bigger scheme of things, in terms of the space program, there's short-term delays. There were launching, the part of the mission that the rocket was going to launch were these LEO satellites. Amazon's trying to develop a global internet, call it constellation of satellites like Starlink that SpaceX has. And they have to launch so many satellites to get their network going. That's going to be impacted. The engine, if it was a BE-4 engine, ULA, another launch provider, their Vulcan rocket uses the same engine, and they're also launching these LEO satellites and also Department of Defense, NRO-type satellite. This could have serious effects in the short term. Long term, I mean, NASA's trying to go back to the moon. Blue Origin has a major role in that, launching lunar landers, providing lunar rovers to the surface using the New Glenn rocket. So this has some serious downstream effects.
1: Yeah, ripples going out. Well, I love talking about the Northern Lights with you. What can you tell us about this new mission to study the Northern Lights?

0: And about the UFC's involvement.
1: Absolutely. So on May the 19th, a rocket was launched called a Vega-C rocket. But the satellite that carried into Earth orbit is called, and I have to read this, it's Solar Wind Magnetosphere Ionosphere Link Explorer. And that's why they came up with the acronym SMILE, because that's, that's a mouthful. And it's actually a joint project by the European Space Agency and the Chinese Academy of Sciences to study a part of the aurora we know very little about. We all know about the nighttime aurora, and we've been studying that for, and we can see it, you know, in the night. But there's a daytime aurora, Lauren, that we really don't know much about. And this satellite is designed or is equipped with an ultraviolet imager and an X-ray imager. And for the first time, and it's because of this orbit, it's put into a highly elliptical, also a very high inclined orbit that can study this region for up to 40 hours per orbit. And they're going to learn so much more about this interaction with the solar wind from the sun and how it affects our magnetosphere. And of course, our University of Calgary, which is world-renowned, they have this Aurora Imaging Group that is, as I said, just world-renowned. People like Dr. Eric Donovan, who are just so respected in this field of Northern Lights, space physics, really, will be learning so much more about the aurora. So I look forward, because it's a three-year mission, so I look forward to what we will learn over the next 3 years.
0: No kidding. Well, we can we'll have your report back, Don. Now, you mentioned NASA's ambitions to the moon and you know, how those might be affected by the Blue Origin blow up there. But NASA has provided a plan on how it will build a moon base. And there is Canadian content there as well. How is this all going to look?
1: Absolutely. And this is, the timing couldn't have been worse for the Blue Origin explosion, because this plan that was announced was 2 days before the Blue Origin. So on May 26th, they were announcing this plan, how they're going to set up a moon base. And phase one was going to start later this year with the New Glenn rocket launching a lander to study the lunar South Pole area. So from phase one is from 2026 to 2029, where they're going to say they're going to build, they're going to land, they're going to test, they're going to learn from all these robotic missions to the moon. And then phase two from 2029, 2032 is when they start putting some of the infrastructure to start a moon base. Mm. And then after 2032, they will then have astronauts having long duration missions on the lunar surface. But a lot of this...
0: So you're going to say condos, church, rec center.
1: No, not quite that, yeah. Lord. But, you know, just putting up a base so they can study the moon. And part of it is harvesting water ice at the surface to try and establish, call it living off the land, living off the resources of the moon. But with the Blue Origin accident, these plans, I think, have been all going to be shifted to, because one of the big what you need is a lunar lander. You need, yeah, a lander. We've got a rocket. We got SLS, which I saw launched, you know, here in April. We've got big rockets like SpaceX, but unfortunately, we need a lunar lander, and Blue Origin was providing one of those landers.
0: Right. Okay. Listen, you wrote to me, and I rarely quote you in our scripts here, but you said, there are some awesome sky events in June. I don't know if I've ever heard you be as enthusiastic as a month ahead. So what is cracking? What should people keep an eye out for?
1: Well, around June 9th, Lauren, so around June 8th, 9th, 10th, we're going to have two of the brightest planets in our sky, Venus and Jupiter, pass each other in the western sky. It's going to be fabulous. So I'm hoping we got clear skies and we can get these rain clouds and some nice weather.
0: Fingers crossed.
1: So look for these two planets. Venus is going to be going up, Jupiter going down. These are going to be one of those moments to watch. There's going to be a crescent moon in the sky on the 16th and 17th that's going to join these two planets with Mercury. So you're going to have this conglomeration, this conjunction of the crescent moon and three planets in the sky. That's June 16th and 17th. And of course, June 21st, Lauren, first day of summer,
0: right,
1: longest day of the year. And the 2 weeks before and after is when we see this beautiful, these electric blue noctilucent clouds, the highest clouds that we can ever see, about 80 kilometers up. And you can only see them about an hour, hour and a half after sunset or before sunrise. So these are the times to go out. June is a great, even though we don't have many dark hours in the sky, there's lots to see.
0: Yeah, all right. Thanks very much for all this, Don.
1: You're very well. And also, I'm leaving star charts at the front security desk. So if anyone wants to know where to find those planets, it's set for middle of June, but there'll be star charts, what to see in the summer sky.
0: Oh, very good. You'll have those out at security for
1: yes.
0: people. Okay. Thanks very much, Don.
1: You're very welcome.
0: That's Don Hladiuk. He's our

0: Starman here on The Eye Opener, joins us first Monday of every month. You can follow Don and his images and reflections worth doing on X and on Blue Sky. He's at Astro Geo.
1: In traffic this morning, still seeing delays northbound on Deerfoot Trail. There was a collision on the Iverstrong Bridge, so traffic is moving slowly from about Stoney Trail, and it looks like we may have an incident on the ramp going from eastbound Stoney onto northbound Deerfoot there. So just a heads up, that might be complicating things as well. Northbound on McLeod Trail, just as you are around James McKevitt Road, Bannister Road, Kenny Meadows Drive, things are narrowed down to just the one right lane. There's an overhead sign that has come down, and crews are dealing with that. But it does have traffic absolutely solid all the way back to Stoney Trail. And the ramp that goes from westbound Stoney onto northbound McLeod Trail is absolutely solid this morning. So things are backing up there. Additionally, we're seeing some slow traffic. This is just volume eastbound on Glenmore Trail from 37th Street to 14th Street in the southwest. And we've got a problem eastbound on Stoney Trail approaching Deerfoot. A collision there is starting to slow things down. Anytime you spot a problem and it's safe to reach out to us, our text line is 825-982-9880.
0: Thank you very much, Angela. And I'm peering out the window to see if the weather's changed. It's still...
1: It has not.
0: Still holding steady with the wind and the rain. Now, as any musician will tell you, keeping a band together is not easy. How about an orchestra that started back in 1926? On Friday, the Crow's Nest Community Orchestra is celebrating its centennial with a special concert. The group is playing music inspired by the community's rich history and multicultural roots. CBC's Allison Dempster brings us the story.
2: The Crow's Nest Community Orchestra meets to practice on Wednesdays. It's been that way for as long as anyone can remember.
3: When the wind's tune one of yours.
2: And for as long as anyone can remember, the orchestra has been a motley crew of music lovers. Some play professionally, others are just starting out. 11-year-old Mickey Painter plays violin.
4: I can't, like, reach everything perfectly, but it's still extremely fun.
2: Right now, the 40-person outfit includes a real estate agent on percussion, a painter on strings, nurses, teachers, a paralegal, and a veterinarian. Pam Somerville has been playing piano and keyboard in the orchestra for 30 years.
5: Me or one of the other members is probably the oldest, and I'm 76, so we have a very large range of ages, and people from all walks of life, and people from different towns. It's awesome, actually.
2: Cellist Julie Amundson has a multi-generational connection to the orchestra. Her granny was a founding member.
6: I think the symphony in the Crow's Nest Past is a little gem.
2: Amundson played cello professionally with the Edmonton Symphony for years, but she says there's something special about performing with the Crow's Nest Community Orchestra.
6: I don't think any of us would say that we're anything, you know, like the Montreal Symphony. But I think the music is in all of us, and we all want to make some. And that's why we show up.
2: That is the spirit Shelley Groves wants to keep alive through the orchestra. She's the conductor.
7: Any community is incredibly enriched if they have musical performances, live music regularly, but classical music in particular, because it is so powerful. And that is just one thing that I think this community recognizes and supports. And I love that about this place.
2: The history of the orchestra is now part of an exhibit at the local museum, with black and white photographs of performances at opera houses and concert halls in the Crow's Nest Pass in the 20s and 30s.
8: We have a shot of inside the Blairmore Opera House and the community orchestra there. And
2: Chris Matthews is the CEO of Heritage Crow's Nest.
8: All across the valley, these were booming coal mining towns.
2: They drew immigrants from all over Europe.
8: And they brought their cultures with them, and it's wonderful. There's, you know, Polish halls, Italian halls, Ukrainian halls, and music was an outlet, so these concert halls were filled.
2: That multicultural music tradition is what Shelley is drawing on for the orchestra's centennial celebration.
7: I just think it's cool that all these people settled here, and they might not have been able to speak each other's language or even a common language of English yet, but everybody brought their instruments if they could, and there were so

0: so many bands, and even though they couldn't speak to each other, they could play music together. And I just love that music is one of the things that connects humanity so beautifully. And it's great to be a part of it and to hopefully keep the symphony going, the orchestra going for another 100 years and be a part of that process.
1: One of the pieces Shelley immediately included in her concert program is the second movement from Antonin Dvorak's New World Symphony.
0: It's just so well-loved and beautiful, and I remember playing it as a kid in the orchestra, so I just had to include that one on the program.
1: The Czech composer wrote it not long after arriving in America in 1893.
2: Dvorak's kind of created a kind of musical portrait of the prairie.
1: Michael Beckerman is the dean of the Herb Alpert School of Music at UCLA.
2: And I've spent the last 30 or so years thinking about Dvorak, among other things.
1: Beckerman says Dvorak drew inspiration from many sources: folk music, African-American spirituals, an epic poem about an Ojibwe warrior, even bird calls. Now the New World Symphony is what Beckerman calls a war horse, powerful and familiar. But in its day, it ruffled feathers. So what would the composer think about his music being performed more than 130 years later by a small community orchestra in the Rocky Mountains?
2: Well, I think he would have been delighted. Bringing this kind of music and this kind of sound, to bring it to the West, Dvorak would have dreamed of something like this. It is, I think, precisely what he might have had in mind for what it means to be democratic, what it means to be pluralistic. And to bring different kinds of worlds together.
0: We're almost there. Good, good.
1: At the rehearsal, there are some jitters about the upcoming performance, but it's a milestone Mickey Painter is excited to be part of.
3: I'm really glad that it's been going on for 100 years, because there's not many things like this anymore. Being able to hear all the different instruments and like us sounding as one, I find really fun.
1: As for the future of the Crow's Nest Community Orchestra, it appears to be in good hands and lungs and hearts. For CBC Radio, I'm Allison Dempster in Crow's Nest Pass.
4: Well, the Crow's Nest Pass Community Orchestra takes to the stage for its grand concert this Friday night at 7 o'clock at the MDM Community Center. 6 minutes to eight here on The Eye-Opener. Jocelyn Kozak is in from the newsroom. Good morning.
5: Good morning. The Alberta government is considering three oil pipeline routes through northern BC, according to documents obtained by CBC. One of those routes is almost identical to Northern Gateway. There's also a fourth proposed route going through southern BC. The City of Calgary planted a record 165,000 trees in 2025, and there are plans for another 180,000 to be planted this year. And CPKC Railway says trains are operating despite signal workers going on strike Sunday. I'll have another update after World Report.
4: All right. Thank you very much, Jocelyn. And Crystal Lee Ramlikan is here to talk business and is going to pick up on the rail strike as well. Good morning, Crystal Lee.
6: Hey, good morning, Lauren.
4: Well, let's start there. From a sort of broader business perspective, what effect is that labor disruption expected to have?
6: Yeah, so as you were just hearing there, some workers with Canadian Pacific Kansas City walked off the job yesterday morning after their union said talks with the company were at a standstill. But officials at one of Canada's major railways say a strike by the 300 signals workers is not expected to impact operations. So the International Brotherhood of Electrical Workers says the main sticking points include wages, work-life balance, and worker retention. And CPKC says it has implemented contingency plans to maintain operations across Canada and that safe and efficient rail service continues. And also staying on labor, Lauren, postal workers will soon learn whether they have a new tentative agreement more than 2 years into their labor strife. So the Canadian Union of Postal Workers is set to release its ballot results today. About 55,000 members began voting in April on a five-year deal. And as we know, Canada Post and the union have long sparred over things like wages and structural changes to the postal service, with workers taking to the picket line multiple times recently.
4: Now, how did things go at the movie box office over the weekend?

0: Well, you know, Hollywood has been wondering whether young people would go back to the theaters after the pandemic for a few years now. And skeptics have said that, theaters are a relic for a generation raised on streaming. But this weekend, they did go out. Back Rooms, a psychological horror flick from a 20-year-old YouTube creator turned filmmaker, collected an astounding $82 million in North America. And roughly 86% of the audience was under 35, and almost half was under 21. Backrooms cost only about $10 million to make, not including marketing, and it was marketed mostly with an inexpensive online campaign. So yeah, Backrooms was number one at the box office, making its director, Kane Parsons, the youngest filmmaker in Hollywood history to achieve that ranking. And so the colossal turnout was the biggest debut for an A24 film in the studio's 14-year history. Obsession, another comedy horror mashup, has also sold about $105 million in tickets since its release May 15th, and about 78% of its opening weekend audience was also under 35. So Obsession also comes from a first-time filmmaker, Curry Barker, who also honed his skills on YouTube rather than inside the Hollywood ecosystem. And Obsession only cost $750,000 to make.
1: Those are interesting examples. YouTubers turned, blockbuster, or what, blockbuster is a funny word because it means something in terms of the production, but because these are low budget films too. Anyway, there you go.
0: Yeah, exactly. And you know what? YouTube creators know how to capture audiences and keep their attention, right? So maybe they're using those skills that they learn on YouTube. They're always looking at their metrics closely to like get people to go to the movies.
1: Capture the attention. That's one way of putting it. I'm thinking like 2 hours of brain candy, maybe too much. But anyway. All right, Crystal Lee, thanks very much for this.
0: All right. Thanks, Lauren.
1: That was Crystal Lee Ramlikan with your business news. Your market update, the TSX is down 120 points to 34,649. The Dow Jones Industrial Average is down 88 points to 50,943. Oil right now is up to $93.04 US for a barrel of WTI. Gold is down to $4,496 US an ounce. And the Canadian dollar is down to 72.22 cents US.
2: In the Northeast this morning, watch for a collision eastbound on Stony Trail before Deerfoot. It has traffic backing up toward Harvest Hills Boulevard. We're still seeing delays northbound on McLeod Trail. There's a sign that came down, one of those overhead signs, so it's blocking the road. Only the right lane is open northbound on McLeod Trail, just as you're crossing over Fish Creek there before Canyon Meadows Drive. So traffic is solid back beyond Stony Trail in the southeast. If you see a problem, please let me know. The number is 403-521-1010.
1: Thank you very much, Angela. News is next here on the Eye Opener. After that, a top executive at Tim Hortons will join us to talk about the temporary foreign worker program and expansion plans in Calgary and the company's renewed push to hire local workers. Plus, we'll have a music profile coming up on the show. Stick around. It's 8 o'clock here on the Calgary Eye Opener.
3: This is World Report. Good morning, I'm Martina Fitzgerald. Israeli Prime Minister Benjamin Netanyahu has ordered his country's military to expand strikes in Lebanon's capital. A statement released this morning says the attacks are on a southern region of Beirut, calling it a Hezbollah stronghold, adding the strikes are in response to Hezbollah's repeated ceasefire violations. Israel's military continues to concentrate much of its efforts on southern Lebanon. The CBC's Willie Lowry has more from Jerusalem.
4: A bulldozer clears debris from a gaping hole where once a building stood, the result of another Israeli airstrike on the city of Tyre in southern Lebanon. Resident Nawal Iskandar says she refuses to leave despite Israeli orders to evacuate. As a precaution, she says, I get ready and we go to a safer area. We've been hit with a lot of strikes. Israel says it's targeting Hezbollah infrastructure in Tyre and other Lebanese cities. And now, Prime Minister Benjamin Netanyahu says he's ordered the military to resume strikes on Dahiye, a Hezbollah stronghold in southern Beirut. Israel says Hezbollah has repeatedly violated a

0: U.S. brokered ceasefire. Michael Herzog is the former Israeli ambassador to the United States.
1: There's no ceasefire, there's only fire.
0: But many in Lebanon say Israel is trying to sabotage a U.S.-Iran peace deal that would include an end to the conflict in Lebanon. Firas Abiad is a former Lebanese minister of public health.
2: Israel, unfortunately, continues to use the pretext to launch this war on Lebanon to, in our opinion, to derail the whole process between the U.S. and Iran.
0: U.S. Secretary of State Marco Rubio spoke with both Israeli and Lebanese leaders over the weekend and called on Hezbollah to first stop its attacks on Israel and then for Israel to refrain from escalating attacks on Beirut. Willie Lowry, CBC News, Jerusalem.
3: Iran's Tasnim news agency says the country's negotiating team is ending the exchange of messages with the White House. The measure in response to Israel's ongoing attacks on Lebanon. A spokesperson for Iran's foreign ministry blames the slow pace in U.S.-Iran peace negotiations on a lack of trust. He's accusing the United States of issuing contradictory demands and inconsistent media messages while violating the ceasefire that was established in April. The U.S. confirms it carried out what it calls defensive strikes on Iran over the weekend. Today is the deadline for U.S. Trade Czar Jameson Greer to notify Congress of any changes coming to CUSMA. All three countries will meet in a month to discuss renewing the agreement, though the Americans are signaling talks are likely to stretch on well past July 1st. Janice McGregor joins us from Ottawa. Janice, what are we watching for today?
4: Martina, Congress holds the authority over trade treaties, so Donald Trump's trade representative has to report to legislators regularly. As a result, the irritants from the American side have already been published in a report earlier this year. Jameson Greer has said he wants to negotiate side letters with both Canada and Mexico to address these issues rather than reopen CUSMA. But word of a significant disagreement is emerging. If Mexico, and by extension Canada as well, want to continue to avoid the 25% global tariff that's in place for automobiles and vehicle parts from other countries. According to those reports, which CBC hasn't independently verified, the Americans want to raise the regional content requirement in the existing CUSMA from 75% to 82% of a vehicle's components. And whereas right now, 40% of the core parts in a car have to be made in a high-wage jurisdiction, meaning not Mexico, the Americans now want 50% to come from America alone. And that is a new threat to Canadian suppliers. Canada's Minister Dominic Leblanc says it's not helpful for him to speculate on any changes at this point.
3: And Janice, what about the changes that Canada would like to see?
4: Well, Canada doesn't have the same disclosure requirements, but LeBlanc told Power and Politics last week that the Americans aren't the only ones with issues they want to fix.
5: But we also have a list of things that Canada wants. We remain optimistic that we can find a circumstance where we recommit to the trilateral trading agreement and deal with any bilateral issues that the United States and Canada want to deal with.
4: LeBlanc and his chief negotiator, Janice Charette, had a one-hour video conference with the USTR and his deputy last week, but we're still waiting for confirmation of when they're going to meet in person.
3: Janice McGregor in our Parliamentary Bureau. Thank you, Janice.
4: You're welcome.
3: We're expecting to hear more about Ottawa's strategy to combat anti-Semitism and hate in Canada. Prime Minister Mark Carney will be detailing the government's plan this afternoon in Toronto. Police recently arrested two people for separate shooting incidents targeting visibly Jewish people in the Toronto area. Jewish advocacy group B'nai B'rith says anti-Jewish hate has been increasing since the October 7th Hamas attacks in 2023. A new initiative in northern BC is looking to reclaim Indigenous language through literature. It involves elders from the Kleitli-Tene First Nation. Their traditional territory includes Prince George. As Hannah Peterson reports, they're preserving their oral history through stories destined to be published.
6: Most of the stories that we have now are of elders that have passed on.
7: Pat Seymour is an elder with the Kleitli-Tene First Nation. The community is part of the broader Deketh people, encompassing multiple First Nations throughout North Central BC. She attended the first gathering for a project called Legends Retold, where Kleitli elders are coming together to share oral legends so they can be made into

0: a series of published books illustrated by Klaitlé Tene artists.
1: It's bringing back our culture. It's bringing back our language. It's bringing our people to a place where they know who they are again, because a lot of that was stolen from us when settlers came in and the residential schools happened.
0: Carrie Chersinoff is the coordinator leading the project. She says many elders grew up without hearing stories passed down from their parents, but fortunately, some elders' stories have already been recorded on paper or video. Chersinoff says she hopes the storybooks will preserve and revitalize cultural teachings for the next generation.
1: Stories are a great way to learn where we come from, who we are.
0: Clifford Kwa is a Klaitlé residential school survivor who helps teach the Deketh language in schools around Prince George. He says he hopes this project will become a lasting cultural resource.
2: Because we're running short of elders who can speak. Once I go, I'm gone.
0: Chersinoff says the Elder Society will work with language experts to refine the stories and hope to begin publishing next year. Hannah Peterson, CBC News, Prince George.
3: The International Cricket Council has suspended Cricket Canada's membership. It follows a report from the CBC's The Fifth Estate detailing allegations of corruption and financial mismanagement. The ICC says Cricket Canada committed serious breaches of its membership obligations. The international body froze Cricket Canada's funding last month. Canada's national cricket teams are still able to take part in ICC events. There are just 12 days to go before Canada's men begin their FIFA World Cup journey in Toronto. There's still some fine-tuning, including an exhibition game tonight in Edmonton. As Emily Fitzpatrick reports, once again, weather will be a factor.
4: The rain poured down as Canada's World Cup soccer team practiced on Sunday. They'll play their first friendly match ahead of the FIFA World Cup tonight in Edmonton against Uzbekistan. Coach Jesse Marsh says it's a chance for the team to find its groove.
5: We know at a moment like this that even if they're only playing 45 minutes and it's a friendly, that each guy has to be at his maximum. Then making sure that we deliver a good performance and get a result.
4: Missing from practice, captain and hometown hero Alfonso Davies. He won't be playing tonight as he nurses a hamstring injury, but will be in attendance supporting the team. Co-captain Stefan Eustachio is eager for his return.
6: I just can't wait for him to be ready to help us push this tournament because we really need him. I think he's one of the players in our team. There's not many, but there's a couple that really can make us go far in this tournament.
4: It's been just over 4 years since Canada's men's team played in Edmonton, the last time they beat Mexico to qualify for the 2022 World Cup. Marsh says those memories are a big reason they're back.
5: And so I ask that everybody just comes out and loves this team and even in the rain.
4: Despite the weather, more than 50,000 fans are expected at tonight's game. Afterwards, the team will head off to Montreal for one more friendly match before Canada's first FIFA World Cup game, June 12th in Toronto. Emily Fitzpatrick, CBC News, Edmonton.
3: That is the latest national and international news from World Report. 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I'm Martina Fitzgerald. 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
7: Good morning to you. Thanks for joining us here on the Calgary Eye Opener. I'm Lauren McGuinness. It's Monday, June 1st. Coming right up, an exec at Tim Hortons talks about temporary foreign workers and expansion plans in Calgary. Calgary. Oh, Angela Knight, what have you to say about the weather this morning? Good morning.
8: It is windy and it is wet and it will be that way through the day. We're under a rainfall warning, so a northwest wind right now up to about 70 kilometers per hour, and we could see another 40 to 60 millimeters of rain by the end of the day. We're 6 degrees with rain at the moment, and I'm seeing a delay northbound on Satina Trail. Some very slow-moving traffic this morning, just north of Fish Creek Boulevard. Things are stacking up through that area. It could be because northbound McLeod Trail is absolutely solid from Stoney Trail right up to Anderson. If you spot a problem, please let me know. It's either pound or star 1010. Jocelyn Kozak is here now. Good morning.
9: Good morning. CBC News has obtained documents with details about the Alberta government's plans for a new oil pipeline to the West Coast. They show three routes in northern

0: BC and one proposed route through southern BC. And Calgary's Lunchbox Theatre is moving out of the downtown and over to MARTA Loop. We'll have the details at 8:30.
1: Thank you very much, Jocelyn. We're 11 minutes after 8. Now, Tim Hortons is rolling up a major expansion with plans to hire 10,000 local workers while opening more restaurants, including three in Calgary. The coffee giant has faced criticism for its use of the temporary foreign worker program and for lobbying Ottawa to maintain a higher level of TFWs when the federal government was cutting back on that program. Duncan Fulton is the chief corporate officer for Restaurant Brands International, the parent company for Tim's, and he joins us now. Good morning, Duncan.
2: Hey, good morning, Lauren.
1: Thank you for speaking with us. So last year you were lobbying for the use of temporary foreign workers. Now you're announcing the intention to reduce that dependence and hire 10,000 local workers. What changed?
2: I think, first of all, there's been a misperception about how the company has used the foreign worker program, and that's on us because we've allowed that misperception to exist. When you look at our 110,000 team members across 4,000 restaurants, fewer than 4,000 are actually part of the program. The use of the program by our restaurant owners has gone down by half over the last year. Our owners, by and large, hire locally. They've got 30 positions on average in every restaurant, full-time and part-time. It's just easier to hire locally, as you would imagine, and that's the focus of the local hiring campaign we have on right now.
1: I do want to get to the local hiring program, but when you were lobbying for the temporary foreign worker program, what was the case you were making, and did it include the challenge of hiring Canadian workers?
2: It did. So that goes back to COVID days. So if you take your minds back a half a decade coming out of COVID, a lot of folks were slow to return to work. The government at the time was pushing to get the economy moving again. We had restaurants across the country that were closing early, or there's signs that the front of house, the drive-thru was closed because there weren't enough people to work the shifts. And there were dozens and dozens of companies, us included, in Ottawa saying, listen, we need a higher cap than the previous 10% at the time. Now, in 24 and 25, our discussions with the government were mostly on rural communities, saying that there really are still challenges in some rural communities to be able to fill all the different roles. And that's true for us and Canadian Tire and Cineplex and Amazon warehouses and everyone else. You know, our view today is, between the local hiring campaign, between high youth unemployment, the focus really needs to continue to be on local hiring. I would also just add, Lauren, you know, people look at our Tim Hortons and say, we're the youth. About 45% of our restaurants are between the ages of 15 and 24. The reality is 60% of our business is between 5 a.m. and 11 a.m. That's when youth are getting up and going to school. So we also need full-time, part-time team members that are also not youth.
1: Okay, so, I mean, a few things. This expansion of stores and a campaign to hire 10,000 local workers, let's focus on that number. If you're going to hire 10,000 local workers, how are you going to do that?
2: Well, you've seen a national TV campaign. We've been on social media, on radio. We're 1 week into the 3 week campaign. We've seen thousands of resumes come in online. I think the last I looked, I think we had more than 7,000 after the first week. A number of our owners have said they have people coming to the restaurant wanting to work, which is exactly what we want. Now, some part of this is natural turnover, like any part-time job in any restaurant, retail, hospitality, there's always going to be turnover, and we're going into a summer rush. So if you're interested in working this summer, we want you. You know, we know that every September we have a lot of students that drop hours to go back to school. So we know there's always a need in September. And of course, we have new restaurants we're opening. We announced 17 new restaurants for Alberta, which is also exciting for those communities that might have one that's more directly on their drive to work in the morning. So we're always looking for great local team members.
1: Now, part of this, I mean, and I'll leave it for you to say what it's like on your end, but there is an online movement criticizing Tim Hortons specifically related to the use of temporary foreign workers.

0: Now, I'm struck by that number, 4,000 on 110,000. That is what it is. Like, how do you see this online criticism that comes to you for the use of foreign workers?
1: I think that people might go into a Tim Hortons and, you know, question who in the restaurant is a temporary foreign worker. Step one is anyone eligible to work in the community is welcome to work at Tim's. And we have diverse communities in Canada, more diverse today than we had 10 years ago. And so our restaurants should look like the communities that they serve. We have Canadian students in our restaurants. We have international students in our restaurants. The fact is the government increased the number of international students in Canada, which increased the number of international students working across a number of companies, ours included. The government has now reduced the number of international students this year by 4x from last year. So you're going to see fewer and fewer international students in the restaurants. But even then, we're going to welcome bright minds from around the world to come and study in Canada. They need to support themselves. They need to pay for an apartment. They need to pay for food. They need to be able to buy a movie ticket. And they're looking to work. And our view is anybody eligible to work in the community, we want you working at Tim Hortons.
0: I guess, too, you know, that brings us to this sort of perception that, I don't know, people with an accent aren't Canadian, or, you know, there's some measure of what it means to be a Canadian that isn't tied to, in fact, citizenship and who's eligible to work.
1: Yeah, and again, at the end of the day, we do have a diverse country, and that's an excellent thing. And we have diverse restaurants, and that's an excellent thing. We have team members who are not white, who have been Canadians for decades, many of whom were born in Canada. Some of those team members have worked in our restaurants long enough to save up enough money to buy their own restaurant. That's awesome. That's exactly what Canada is. I think what people really want more than anything is great service. And occasionally we let them down. You know, we do 4 million transactions a day. Even if we get 99% right, which we don't, that's still 40,000 people a day that we're upsetting. And I think regardless of your nationality, regardless of your race, if you're local in the community, you want to work at Tim Hortons. I think if we're giving great service, every opportunity we can, that's what people ultimately want. They want to be able to pull in and, you know, give their order, get it right, have a smile, have some friendly service, and come back again the next day.
0: Yeah. All right, Duncan, we'll leave it there for time. I appreciate you speaking with us this morning. Thanks very much.
1: Thanks so much.
0: That's Duncan Fulton. He's the Chief Corporate Officer for Restaurant Brands International. That's Tim Hortons' parent company. 19 minutes after 8 here on The Eye Opener. Angela Knight keeping an eye on a wild and woolly Monday
2: watching
0: morning.
2: Watching that wind, our whirly gigs across the way are just spinning.
0: Happy June.
2: Happy June. Northwest wind 50 to 70 kilometers per hour. We're 6 degrees right now. We see rain now and through the day, a high of 9 degrees. In traffic this morning, a couple things have jammed things up in the southeast. Northbound Deerfoot Trail on the Ivory Strong Bridge. A collision there has backed things up to Stony Trail. Northbound McLeod Trail, before Canyon Meadows Drive, there is an overhead sign that came down. Crews are there working on it, but only one right lane is getting through. Traffic is solid, absolutely solid, back beyond Stony Trail in the southeast. As a result, a lot of folks are choosing to head a little further west and then go north on Stony Trail. So it has picked up a lot of the volume, the Satina Trail there through the southwest and in the north this morning, eastbound on Stony Trail, approaching Deerfoot. There is a collision there, and that has traffic backing up to Harvest Hills Boulevard. Additionally, it looks like we've got traffic lights still flashing red. This is on International Avenue, right at Deerfoot Trail, flashing red there for drivers, so it's lining up a little bit. If you spot a problem, please let me know. It's either pound or star 1010.
0: Thank you very much, Angela. Now, it is time for our weekly local music profile. And today, the Eye Opener's Mac Meyer introduces us to an artist whose biggest inspiration is her family.

0: Hello, this is Everlay. I'm a singer-songwriter here in Calgary. I started singing and writing music a long time ago in high school and university. And then I took a break to have a family, and now I'm back into it in full swing. And I feel more like myself than I ever have now that I'm back at it.
1: Why is that?
0: I feel more like myself than I ever have because when I took that time off, I abandoned my music and just became a mom and focused on being a mom only. And while I feel like that was an important part of my life, I feel like there was no balance. And so as my kids got older, I just missed it more and more. And it got to the point where I was like, I have to do this. It's just such a big part of me and who I am and my identity. And so I started writing again, started getting back to performing, and that was nerve-wracking after being off the stage for a long time. And so once I started getting back into writing and performing, I was like, oh, this is what I was supposed to be doing. Like, this is who I am. And

I have 4 kids, and so my house is very loud and very hectic. And so I would find it difficult to write when I was at home. And so I started by going to a hotel for like 2 days, and I would walk in there, and some days I would have no idea what I was going to write about, and I would come out with like 3 new songs that weekend. And so sometimes it comes from voice memos that I just think of randomly, and I like grab my phone and sing into it, and then months later, oh yeah, what was that? Or I think something and go to my phone and type it down, like type it out so I don't forget it. And usually one line can trigger a whole song.

My new song is called Beautiful Chaos. And this song, I was in the hotel room writing, and I was thinking about my kids. And whenever I go out in public with my children and like my family, it's kind of a spectacle, at least at the ages, like when they're at those young ages and there's so many of them, it felt like, oh, we're a circus. We're running around and everybody would be looking at us kind of like laughing or saying things like, wow, you have your hands full, huh? You know, and I knew that they meant well, but I was like, I don't want my kids to feel like they're a burden or like a handful. And so I wanted to write a song about how I feel like they deserve to be in this world just as much as anybody else does and take up just as much space as anybody else does. And so I wanted to write a song to let them know that everything that I want to do and everywhere that I want to go, I want to do it with them. And doing it with them is the best part of my life. And so that's why it's called Beautiful Chaos, because it really is chaos and it really is beautiful, and I wouldn't want it any other way.

0: That was Everlay with the story behind her brand new song, Beautiful Chaos. That song was released on Friday. 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
1: In traffic this morning, it looks like we've got a problem now in the southwest. Southbound on Crowchild Trail, approaching Glenmore Trail. There's something happening there, and that is starting to stack up traffic well beyond 50th Avenue. It's beyond Flanders Avenue now, so a very slow go. Continues to be slow northbound on Deerfoot because of an incident on the Ivor Strong Bridge. Northbound McLeod Trail, as you approach Canyon Meadows Drive, there's an overhead sign that's down there, and just one lane is getting through. So that is very solid this morning. Things moving slowly northbound on McLeod Trail. Today, we see more rain, more wind through the day. That rainfall warning still in effect. We're sitting at 6 degrees at 8:30.
2: This is CBC News. Good morning. I'm Jocelyn Kozak. CBC News has obtained documents with details about the Alberta government's plans for a new oil pipeline to the West Coast. The documents provide a glimpse into the potential routes the Alberta government has been considering. Business reporter Kyle Bax has the exclusive details.
3: There's a lot of mountains in the way. It's a difficult country.
4: The Alberta government is considering four different routes for a new oil pipeline to the West Coast. Documents obtained by CBC News show three of the routes on a map through northern BC. For Grant Sprague, a former deputy energy minister in Alberta, he sees many challenges, from tough terrain to protected areas and major waterways home to salmon.
3: I see, as I look at those maps, either you're dealing with the Nass River or you're dealing with the Skeena. Both really important rivers.
4: The documents are labeled confidential and were used by the Alberta government as part of consultation with some leaders in northern BC this spring. One of the routes is nearly identical to Enbridge's former Northern Gateway pipeline proposal. The northern routes seem to go through communities that are more supportive of a pipeline. The Alberta government is also exploring the idea of a fourth route through southern BC. The Alberta government plans to submit the proposal to the Federal Major Projects Office this month. Kyle Bax, CBC News, Calgary.
2: The city is sharing more details on its long-term plan to grow Calgary's tree canopy. A new report says the city planted a record number of trees last year, and it's aiming to surpass that total again this year. The CBC's Brendan Coulter reports.
5: The city planted more than 165,000 trees in 2025, with another 180,000 planned for this year. It's part of an effort to boost Calgary's tree canopy coverage from 9%.

0: 9.6%, according to the latest analysis, to 16% by 2060. Ward 3 Councillor Andrew Ewell says he's encouraged by the progress, but there's still lots of work to do.
1: Even though we have large parks like Nose Hill, we are still on the lower end of the scale when it comes to urban greenness.
0: The latest analysis shows some established neighbourhoods already have more than 15% canopy coverage, while Ward 5 in the northeast has less than 5%. The councillor for the area, Raj Dhaliwal, says the city needs to be more targeted with where trees are planted.
2: When we have a glaring inequity in Ward 5, I would have expected more efforts.
0: The city says tree planting is focused on areas with lower canopy coverage. Data shows more than 60,000 trees were planted in Ward 5 over the past 3 years. Brendan Coulter, CBC News, Calgary.
3: Parts of southern Alberta are nervously watching their riverbanks as the current storm blows through. A bill currently making its way through the federal government could give municipalities more tools to prepare for floods. If passed, Bill C-241 would see the development of a national strategy to forecast floods and drought. Currently, each province and territory handles their own water management. Canada Research Chair John Pomeroy spoke in favour of the bill last week, saying it would help people to prepare.
4: The farmers need to know how long their fields will be flooded, how large an area will be flooded. If they have advanced notice, then they can open drains, even cut grid roads to allow floodwaters to pass.
3: City officials in Calgary expect river flows to peak by Tuesday. A 4-year pilot project to reduce the amount of damage on Calgary Transit bus shelters is showing positive results. Transit received more than 2,400 bus shelter vandalism complaints last year. Rick Donkers reports.
5: Overall, we have over 2,000 shelters around the city.
6: Jonathan Lee is Calgary Transit's senior leader of service design. For years, bus shelters have been a target for vandals. And since 2023, Transit has been trying out anti-vandalism shelters with acrylic panels to see how they perform in Calgary's weather. Lee says the acrylic panels hold up better and don't frost over in cold weather.
5: So the new polycarbonate doesn't weather the same way, it doesn't get frosted, it's flame and heat resistant.
6: Lee says a $5 million 4-year pilot project has proven effective at fighting vandalism. Of the 200 new shelters added, 70 are anti-vandalism models.
5: We're seeing that the maintenance costs are lower because they are more resistant to that vandalism. They're about 45% more expensive to purchase initially, but in the past couple of years, we've been seeing the maintenance costs are lower. So we're happy to see that.
6: As Transit prepares for a new budget cycle, Lee says they will likely ask to continue with a mix of old glass and new acrylic shelters despite the higher purchase price. Rick Donkers, CBC News, Calgary.
3: Calgary's Lunchbox Theatre is moving out of the downtown and over to Marda Loop. The theatre has been operating in the core for the past 50 years. And for 20 of those, it's been at the bottom of the Calgary Tower. But Artistic Director Bronwyn Steinberg says it's not working as a vibrant art space.
7: It's a lot of small factors together. It's been a lot of uncertainty there. There's been a lot of turnover of other tenants in the space, and it's not a very vibrant place to go to for our patrons. And so we wanted to go somewhere that felt more exciting for people to actually come and see art.
3: She says despite increasing ticket sales every year, it's hard to balance the budget, and there are issues with construction and parking downtown, as well as more people working from home these days. And that's your CBC News, Lauren.
8: Thank you very much, Jocelyn. We're just about up to the end of the show for this Monday morning, first day of June, blowing up a gale as it is. Angela Knight, keeping an eye on things. I know the weather's crazy, but there's also been a fair bit to say in traffic this
9: morning. Yeah, there's still some delays that we're dealing with, and a new collision in the northwest on Kensington Road at 14th Street. So emergency crews are there, and we're seeing delays in all directions. And then we've still got the delays northbound McLeod Trail because of that down sign before Canyon Meadows Drive. Northbound Deerfoot, that collision on the Averstrong Bridge, still has things moving slowly there. And then there's still that incident in the northeast, eastbound Stony Trail before Deerfoot has things backed up to Harvest Hills Boulevard.
8: Way back. All right. Thanks very much, Angela. And thank you for joining us this morning. The Current is up next here on CBC Radio 1 and on the CBC Listen app. Tomorrow morning on this show, we'll hear from a couple of grade 12 students at Western Canada High, part of a Canada-wide science fair. We'll hear about how the Animal Kingdom inspired their project to help seniors with their balance. I have a

0: legs faster, so I don't have to pedal. I can go longer distance without getting exhausted. I think at this point we need some regulations because the number of people using e-bikes are growing every day.
1: E-bikes are growing massively popular in Canada. You see them on city streets and in bike lanes, sometimes even blowing past you on the sidewalk. And there are growing concerns about the lack of regulations at putting safety at risk. In 30 minutes, we'll hear from an Ontario coroner about the accidents and deaths she's seen as a growing number of jurisdictions try to tighten the rules around e-bike use and speed. Also this morning,
2: let's try 6% milk. Not a huge difference.
3: It looks identical, 6%, 3%, but taste-wise, it's pretty much the same.
2: It definitely tastes a little bit thicker, but fat jumped up from 8 grams of fat to 15 grams of fat.
1: Forget the skim, the 1, the 2, the 3%, and definitely all the nuts and soy. There's a new milk in town. 6% milk has hit store shelves in Ontario. In 45 minutes, we'll chew the fat around the trend towards fuller fat milk products and the cultural significance of this latest addition to the fridge. Plus, for decades, chef and former restaurant critic Leslie Chesterman has been making the case for Montreal as the food capital of Canada. In an hour, she's offering tips on how to cook like a Montrealer. But we begin with growing uncertainty around the upcoming CUSMA negotiations. Good morning, I'm Mark Kelly, sitting in for Matt Galloway. This is The Current.
4: Canada Strong will help make America great again. Examples of where that's true are legion, where we should work together and compete with the world together.
1: Prime Minister Mark Carney was in New York City last week to deliver that message to a room full of American financial heavyweights. And the timing, of course, was not accidental. 1 month today, the Canada-US-Mexico trade agreement, CUSMA, is up for review. On the line, well, just a $1.3 trillion trade relationship between Canada and the U.S. To get a better sense of how the Trump administration is approaching this moment, I'm joined by Stephen Vaughn. He was the acting U.S. trade representative and general counsel to the USTR office during President Donald Trump's first term. He's in Washington. Good morning, Stephen.
5: Good morning.
1: Thanks for being with us. Well, as we mentioned, today marks the initial deadline for countries to notify each other of changes they want to make for this review. Give us a sense of the feeling in Washington. Does the Trump administration want to strike a fair deal with Canada, or does the Trump administration want to make us pay for the privilege of trading with the U.S.?
5: Well, they definitely want to strike what they will regard as a fair deal. However, obviously, they're going to want to make some changes to the deal. They've always thought that the deal was outmoded and that it needs to be updated to address a lot of modern issues. Obviously, the U.S. is going through a period where they're trying to reindustrialize the country, and trade is a big part of that, and that's something that they're going to take seriously. They've reached new trade agreements with almost all of their major trading partners, and they're going to expect new terms with Canada as well.
1: But do new terms mean new concessions?
5: Well, it's certainly going to, of course, you're going to expect some concessions. I don't think there's any question about that. I think they've been pretty clear about that the whole time. But I think it's important to put all that in context. I mean, my guess is when this is all finished, even with the concessions, Canada will have a better relationship with the U.S. than almost any other country, and Canada will have a better relationship with the U.S. than it can get from any other country.
1: Why are you convinced of that?
5: Because I think at the end of the day, you know, the United States is going to have trade barriers up with almost everybody. And I think the trade barriers with Canada will probably still be lower than they are with almost anybody else. And I know that the Carney government has been talking to its partners in Europe and in the CP, the Trans-Pacific Partnership, and the other trade deals that Canada is a part of. And I still believe when the negotiations are finished with the U.S., you'll have more access to this market than you have to Europe or Japan or most.

0: other markets.
1: Yeah, I wanted to ask you about that. I mean, while our prime minister is overseas, as you mentioned, he's been trying to increase trade with Europeans, in Asia as well, in China, of course. Does that sort of sour our relationship with the U.S., in your opinion?
0: No, I don't think so, because I don't think I think the Americans are quite confident that no one is going to give you that much market access. I mean, look at the problems the UK is having negotiating with the EU. Yeah. Look at the problems that everybody has negotiating with countries in Asia. So I think that, you know, you're welcome to try, but we think at the end of the day, you know, the U.S. is still going to be far and away Canada's best option.
1: We heard the clip of Prime Minister Carney off the top when he's got this message, Canada strong will help make America great again. That was the message he brought down to the New York City crowd. How did that land in Washington?
0: I think, you know, I think that's better than some of the other rhetoric we've heard out of Canada recently. Mm. And I think it's encouraging. I think Americans are still going to want to know, how does America benefit from Canada buying Chinese cars? And some of the other, you know, things that the government has tried up there lately. But certainly that type of rhetoric is going to go over a lot better than some of the more hostile and aggressive rhetoric that we've heard.
1: Well, tell me about that, because I'm curious to know about that. When we're having a trade relationship, as we mentioned, $1.3 trillion, how much does rhetoric really enter the equation? Does it have an impact on the actual negotiations?
0: Well, I think there's a big difference between, I mean, if you look, for example, the negotiations with Mexico, and you look at what you've had over the last year and a half, there's been very little rhetoric between the U.S. and Mexico. It's been, the perception here in Washington is that the negotiations with Mexico are taking place at a very technical level. The business communities are involved. The technicians are involved. And I think the perception here is that U.S. and Mexico are much closer to a deal. It all depends on rhetoric in and of itself doesn't necessarily affect deal making. But the question becomes, how committed are you to getting a deal? Mm. Are your people authorized to really sit down with USTR and make the type of concessions that USTR is looking for? Or are you, you know, more interested in sort of playing to the crowd? That's where I think it becomes important.
1: But do you see Canada as being somehow, you know, stubborn in our approach with trade in the U.S.?
0: I think there's definitely a sense that Mexico has taken these negotiations more seriously up to this point, that they've been more willing to engage. They've been more willing to put some serious ideas on the table. And I think the perception here is that those negotiations are further along than the talks with Canada. But of course, you know, that can all change. And I think people here are hopeful that, you know, they're going to have deals with both countries, you know, by the end of the year.
1: But is there the possibility, and give me your view on this, I want to talk to our Canadian people as well on this, that there's a bit of a divide and conquer approach right now with the U.S. negotiating with Mexico, and they're going to do that at our expense?
0: Well, I definitely think if I were in Canada, I would be concerned about the possibility that the U.S. and Mexico reach their own deal, you know, because that, you know, as you will recall, that's sort of what happened the last time we had this go around. The deal between the U.S. and Mexico was announced, and then a month later, the deal between the U.S. and Canada was announced. I definitely think that once the U.S. and Mexico, for example, if the U.S. and Mexico reach an agreement on how we're going to structure the auto sector, it's going to be hard for Canada to come in and get those two countries to change that deal.
1: So that does sound like a divide and conquer approach to me.
0: Well, I think that, look, I think the Americans, I wouldn't call it that. I think that we have certain issues with Mexico and we have certain issues with Canada. And there's some issues where it makes sense for us to go ahead with Mexico. There's other issues that are more Canadian specific. So I think it's just an efficient way of conducting the negotiations.
1: So what advice would you have for the Canadian team moving forward?
0: For one thing, I would make sure that you've got your technical people and you've got everything working at a very technical level so that it's not just all, you know, being distracted by political rhetoric. And I would make sure that, you know, the business community in Canada is very involved so that you have a good sense of how important this relationship is to your stakeholders in Canada. And then I would be, you know, working pretty aggressively to see if I could get this thing done as quickly as possible. I mean, if it's not done by the end of this year, then you're getting very close to another U.S.

0: election cycle, and it could take a while before it gets finished.
1: We'll be watching. Stephen, great to have you on the show this morning.
0: Thank you very much. Thanks for having me.
1: Stephen Vaughn was the acting U.S. Trade Representative during President Donald Trump's first term. Well, for the Canadian perspective, I'm joined by two guests. Brian Clough handled Canada-U.S. relations as Deputy Chief of Staff to former Prime Minister Justin Trudeau. He's here with me in our Toronto studio. And Jacques Shore is a partner at the law firm Gowling WLG and an expert on international trade and government affairs. He's in our Ottawa studio. Good morning to you both.
2: Good to be here.
3: Thank you.
1: Brian, let me start with you because I just want to get your views on what you heard there. Because I read you said, guys in the Trump administration hate Canada. I saw that quote from you. I'm listening to him and I'm thinking, I don't know if there's hate, but there just seems to be maybe a little stern feeling towards Canada. What do you think?
2: There's definitely more of a feeling in the second Trump term versus the first Trump term when I was there, that some folks in the MAGA movement have a feeling towards Canada that's just much more aggressive and negative towards the country as a whole. And that is definitely influencing the feeling in the administration. That's my view.
1: But how does that actually influence? And that's what I was trying to get from Stephen as well, that with the rhetoric, what role does this play? What impact will that have on the outcome of these negotiations?
2: Well, I'd say in the first Trump term, it was very tough. We faced a lot of challenges, particularly on the trade front. But at the end of the day, both sides, Canadians and the Americans, ultimately wanted to get to a deal. That was plan A. This second Trump term, I'm not so sure the Americans are looking to get to a deal that is good for both sides. And that's why this negotiation has been so tough so far. And it's why we don't have a deal yet.
1: Jacques Shore, how would you describe the current Canada-U.S. relationship?
3: Well, I think it's a challenge. I have to say that I was pretty well heartened by what Stephen Vaughn had to say, because I think he very plainly sort of set out almost a bit of a roadmap as to what we should be doing. There's no question that it is in our economic national interest to make sure that we come up with a deal. And I guess I'll start off by saying that if there are elements that are a bit difficult for us, well, we have to sort of think about how can we make that bitter pill as small as possible so that this can work out, and then maybe take advantage by being able to ensure that we have other elements in this deal that are certainly to our interests and work well. I mean, this is an issue right now where, we have to focus on how we make this deal work. I mean, so much of our economy depends on this. I think that what the Prime Minister has done is certainly correct in terms of diversifying our trade activities with other countries, which could also be to the benefit of the United States. But I think we have to really demonstrate to the U.S. just how critical it is for them and for us. And I totally believe, I thought that was a fantastic statement made by our Prime Minister, that, of course, we can help make America great again. Canada North Strong is sort of a feature that I'd like to see that better understood also by Americans that maybe have an irritant feeling towards Canada today. But that means we have to work hard, but I have no doubt that we can actually achieve that just simply because of the relationship that's lasted and how beneficial it's been for both our countries for these many decades past.
1: But what leverage, Jacques, do we have in achieving that?
3: Well, I think we do have leverage because we have things that the Americans do need. Just a few months ago, we were talking about the fact that potash is something the United States does not have. We have the ability of being able to sit down and address issues with respect to critical minerals, which are extremely, at this point, critical. We have the ability of being able to demonstrate that we are a reliable partner. We have areas that we could look at in agriculture, in energy. I think we can be somewhat more creative also in terms of how we integrate. But I mean, to a great extent, I mean, our whole supply chain between Canada and the United States is so extremely important. And I think part of that is also getting those Americans who have been speaking up, I think, lately, on side to make their position stronger. I think it's a situation right now where we probably have to do a little bit more to educate quietly Americans to recognize that we are their best friends. And I think we have to look at them in a way as, these are American cousins that we have worked with and benefited from Vietnam for so many years. And look, geography is not going to change. I think it's absolutely clear. I think the Europeans also see that. That's to their benefit if we have a good relationship with the United States and what they may be able to do with us in that context as well.
1: Brian, you were at the table during trade negotiations the last time around. What's it like to negotiate with Donald Trump?
2: It is challenging because they are the bigger partner. They have a lot of power over us. But at the same time, Canada, as you just mentioned in your previous question, has its own leverage. We have a lot to bring to the table. We have stuff they want from us. There's a certain level of chaos involved in negotiating with this particular president and his team versus some other teams that we dealt with. Ultimately, we worked through it.
1: He has this approach, though, and he says it often. It's like, we hold all the cards. I hear him say that so often. You have no cards. To him, I feel this is a zero-sum game about winning.
2: Yep.
1: Is this the approach that he wants to win this negotiation and we have to deal with those parameters?
2: I think it is, and this is part of the reason it becomes so challenging. And what we are facing right now as a country, the demands from the United States. On the one hand, they're saying, and you heard it in your American guest, they want a whole bunch of concessions from us. Mm-hmm. At the same time, they're signaling very clearly they're going to keep the tariffs on steel, aluminum, autos. Maybe they'll lower them a little bit if we can get to some sort of deal. If you look at that whole suite of requests from the Americans, it is entirely zero sum. It's all concessions from Canada. And this is why this negotiation is proving so challenging and why a year and a half into the second Trump term, we still don't have a deal.
1: Jacques, I want to ask you about the comments that Jameson Greer, he described Canada as, quote, in a different spot from other countries when it comes to negotiating deals. And he noted that it was only Canada and China that chose to retaliate against the tariffs. What do you make of that when he's sort of lumping us in with China as an adversarial country?
3: Well, not an easy situation to be in, but I think, again, I mean, when we talk about rhetoric or we talk about the things that maybe get us, stand up a bit to sort of wonder where this is all coming from. Look, I think what we have to then do is understand that we've got to do better at being able to demonstrate our willingness to actually sit down and talk to them about what it is that is irritating them. I don't think it helps if we don't sort of change, and I'll use a word here, our attitude a little bit to sort of understand that we are, let's say we're in the seventh inning stretch right now, and we have a fair bit of work to do to actually get to the end of the game so that we can make that grand slam, which I still think is possible if we demonstrate we're not talking about elbows up, but frankly willing to work arm in arm. And I think it's sitting down and understanding some of these things in a clearer way. Look, previous administrations have had problems with Canada as well. Maybe it hadn't been so public. Previous presidents not been so open in terms of the way in which they describe that relationship or how they feel about Canada. But, you know, I remember Condoleezza Rice used to say, you know, how come when we sit down with Canada, it's always about condo issues? We're not talking about global issues. And I think that's where we've learned, you know, we can learn a lot. I think that this, our government right now, our Canadian government, I think is really standing up. There were real concerns, true or not, with respect to fentanyl. But we're addressing that. There were concerns about how we approach issues on defense. I mean, it is remarkable that in the short period of time that Prime Minister Carney has been Prime Minister, that we have increased now up to 5%, and we really are playing a serious country out there that recognizes that North American defense is important, and we have to look at the North and elsewhere. So that's sort of an example of what I think we need to demonstrate to the United States.
1: Yeah, Brian, what do you think about that? We've increased defense spending. There was this thing about fentanyl being an open border there, which was not true. I mean, there's some issues there. We have addressed those. Will those make a difference when you still have the idea that they're going to be increasing the tax on streaming services, which has been an irritant? The fact that here in Ontario and other provinces that pulled U.S. booze off the shelves seems to be an irritant. Where are we in terms? Are we making the right concessions, or are they still seeing right now as us being an irritant?
2: Right. Where I agree with your guest is I actually do think this is an opportunity to come to an agreement. This, despite the challenges that we talked about over the last year and a half, the July 1st deadline, the review date of CUSMA, presents an opportunity for all sides to come together and try to see if we can get to an agreement. I know the Canadian government, that is plan A, to try to come to an agreement here. But we've got a lot to overcome.
1: Is there a plan B where we don't come to an agreement?
2: Plan B is we continue in the same situation we're in right now, mm-hmm. where the deal enters this period of ongoing annual reviews.

0: the conversation continues and the irritants continue.
1: Okay, well, we'll be watching this one closely. I mean, we are, I don't know, Jacques, you say we're in the seventh inning stretch. I'm not sure exactly where we are in all this, but it's the next little while. It's all coming down to the line. We'll be watching this closely. Thank you both. Brian Clough was Deputy Chief of Staff for former Prime Minister Justin Trudeau. Jacques Schorr is a partner at the law firm Gowling and an expert on international trade and government affairs. Thank you both. The CBC News is next. Then.
2: I think they're a scourge. They're dangerous. They go the wrong way. Because I like to pedal. I don't feel the need of it. If I wanted power, I guess I'd drive a car.
3: I really like them. I think they're nice for the city. And I really enjoy riding them around.
1: Love them or hate them, e-bikes are everywhere. And a growing number of jurisdictions want to tighten the rules around their use and their speed. What do you think about them? I mean, I notice they are flying around on the streets here in Toronto, and I know that's been an issue in more and more Canadian cities. But it's not a nuisance. It's far more than that. We're going to hear from an Ontario coroner about the accidents and the deaths she's seen and the call for increased regulations that are needed to make our streets safer. It's even becoming an election issue here in Toronto, if you can believe that, for the race for the mayor. We'll talk more about that. That's coming up in 6 minutes. I'm Mark Kelly. I am sitting in for the next couple of days for the mighty Matt Galloway. And you're listening to The Current.

0: 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May 31st to June 6th is National Accessibility Week, celebrating the contributions of Canadians with disabilities, promoting accessibility and inclusion across the country, while removing barriers and ensuring equal participation for all Canadians. 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The CBC News is next. Coming up in an hour, it's Q.
1: Have you heard comedians talk about how this, you know, current political moment we're in is bad for comedy? The Irish comedian Vittoria Angelone is here, and he wants to challenge that whole premise. He'll tell you whether or not he thinks comedians should even use their platforms to discuss major world events.
2: This is CBC News. It's raining lightly and 7 degrees in Calgary at 9 o'clock. Good morning, I'm Jocelyn Kozak. CBC News has obtained documents with details about the Alberta government's plans for a new oil pipeline to the West Coast. The documents provide a glimpse into the potential routes the Alberta government has been considering. Kyle Bax reports.
3: There's a lot of mountains in the way. It's a difficult country.
4: The Alberta government is considering four different routes for a new oil pipeline to the West Coast. Documents obtained by CBC News show three of the routes on a map through northern BC. For Grant Sprague, a former deputy energy minister in Alberta, he sees many challenges, from tough terrain to protected areas and major waterways home to salmon.
3: I see, as I look at those maps, either you're dealing with the Nass River or you're dealing with the Skeena, both really important rivers.
4: The documents are labeled confidential and were used by the Alberta government as part of consultation with some leaders in northern BC this spring. One of the routes is nearly identical to Enbridge's former Northern Gateway pipeline proposal. The northern routes seem to go through communities that are more supportive of a pipeline. The Alberta government is also exploring the idea of a fourth route through southern BC. The Alberta government plans to submit the proposal to the Federal Major Projects Office this month. Kyle Bax, CBC News, Calgary.
2: A pilot project to reduce damage on Calgary Transit bus shelters is showing positive results. Transit got more than 2,400 vandalism complaints last year. Rick Donkers has the story.
5: Overall, we have over 2,000 shelters around the city.
6: Jonathan Lee is Calgary Transit's senior leader of service design. For years, bus shelters have been a target for vandals. And since 2023, Transit has been trying out anti-vandalism

0: vandalism shelters with acrylic panels to see how they perform in Calgary's weather. Lee says the acrylic panels hold up better and don't frost over in cold weather.
1: So the new polycarbonate doesn't weather the same way, it doesn't get frosted, it's flame and heat resistant.
0: Lee says a $5 million four-year pilot project has proven effective at fighting vandalism. Of the 200 new shelters added, 70 are anti-vandalism models.
1: We're seeing that the maintenance costs are lower because they are more resistant to that vandalism. They're about 45% more expensive to purchase initially, but in the past couple of years, we've been seeing the maintenance costs are lower. So we're happy to see that.
0: As transit prepares for a new budget cycle, Lee says they will likely ask to continue with a mix of old glass and new acrylic shelters, despite the higher purchase price. Rick Donkers, CBC News, Calgary.
2: Nearly 300 railway signal workers with Canadian Pacific Kansas City are off the job. Their 72-hour strike notice expired Sunday morning without a deal. In a statement, the railway says it has contingency plans in place to keep operations running. Today's the deadline for the U.S. Trade Czar Jameson Greer to notify Congress of any changes coming to CUSMA. Representatives from all three countries will meet in a month to discuss renewing the trade agreement, but the renewal now faces a new hurdle. Janice McGregor explains.
3: Word of a significant disagreement is emerging. If Mexico, and by extension Canada as well, want to continue to avoid the 25% global tariff that's in place for automobiles and vehicle parts from other countries. According to those reports, which CBC hasn't independently verified, the Americans want to raise the regional content requirement in the existing CUSMA from 75% to 82% of a vehicle's components. And whereas right now, 40% of the core parts in a car have to be made in a high-wage jurisdiction, meaning not Mexico, the Americans now want 50% to come from America alone. And that is a new threat to Canadian suppliers. Canada's Minister Dominic Leblanc says it's not helpful for him to speculate on any changes at this point. Janice McGregor, CBC News, Ottawa.
2: And that is your CBC News. 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
4: In the south, there's an incident northbound on McLeod Trail approaching Canyon Meadows Drive. Just the one far right lane is getting through. Northbound Deerfoot cruiser clearing a collision on the Ivor Strong Bridge. And if you're southbound on Crowchild Trail, watch for an incident just before Glenmore Trail. It's backing things up past Flanders Avenue. If you spot a problem, please let us know. It's either pound or star 1010.
2: In the weather for Calgary, rain through the day, at times heavy, winds gusting up to 70 today, and we're looking at a high of 9 degrees. Right now in Calgary, it is raining lightly and currently 7 degrees.
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6: Every week we all see them. Mini motorcycles ripping through bike lanes, riding up on the sidewalks, interfering with pedestrians, or parked in the hallway of your apartment where the batteries have a tendency to catch on fire. It's not working. Whether you are crossing the street or riding your bike or stuck in your vehicle, the behavior of some of these mini motorcycles is reckless. It is putting you at risk. Now, we're told this is the cost of living in a big city. I do not accept that.
5: That's Brad Bradford, who's running for mayor of Toronto, and what he's describing is something you'll see in many cities across Canada. E-bikes and electric mopeds are cheap and fast, and they are increasingly popular with commuters and delivery drivers.
7: E-bikes, it's very convenient, and we can save our money to commute. I don't think it's not really dangerous.
8: It's faster, so I don't have to pedal, because the manual bikes are sometimes tough. I can go a longer distance without getting exhausted.
9: I think e-bikes are a nice form of kind of like making cycling more accessible. Not everyone can hop on a road bike.
10: I think e-bikes are pretty cool. I think they're pretty useful.
11: I really like them. I think they're nice for the city. I just think that everybody should really be aware that e-bikes are part of the road now and that there should just be more awareness about them.
5: E-bikes come with lots of benefits. We heard some there, but they've also been implicated in serious injuries and fatalities. Their design is also largely unregulated in Canada. And what few regulations do exist often aren't enforced. Michael Parrish is a partner in Vancouver with the law firm Faskin. Michael, good morning.
12: Good morning, Mark. How are you?
5: I'm doing very well. And I tell you, these e-bikes are a bit of a polarizing, factor.

0: Brad Bradford, as we heard the guy running for mayor in Toronto, describes his mini motorcycle madness. Give us your view from the West. What are you seeing out in Vancouver?
1: Yeah, I think it's very similar. I think we have a lot of these types of e-bikes on the road there. I think legally, Mark, it's important to distinguish. There are two kind of big groups of e-bikes. There are low-powered e-bikes that you can buy at your bike store, and you see a lot of those. But I think those are not the types of bikes that the guy running for mayor referred to. There is a second group, these high-powered e-bikes or e-motorbikes or e-mopeds. They are the problem. And I think just like Toronto and Vancouver, other big cities in Canada, there are a lot of those types of high-powered e-mopeds or e-motorbikes on the streets. And I think that's what people are complaining about.
0: Yeah, when you say they are the problem, define the problem. What do you see?
1: I think there's many problems, and look, this is anecdotal, but yep. There's a lot of them. They are very high powered, and I think they're being used in a lot of different commercial purposes. And I think the users are, because they're trying to make money, they are treating them kind of like bicycles when that's convenient, and like motorbikes when that's convenient. And they're being used on sidewalks and bike paths sometimes, not properly sometimes. And then they're being used on roads like motorbikes sometimes and not properly sometimes. So we have this glut of very high powered vehicles that are being used kind of everywhere in many commercial purposes. And I think in many circumstances, they're not being used properly. And then you've got the risk of injury, accidents. And I think that's what's leading to the concerns.
0: Yeah, as you mentioned with the second class, I mean, these sort of heavier bikes, I mean, some of these can weigh as much as 120 kilos, can go up to 70 kilometers an hour. So my question then is, why aren't these regulated like other motor vehicles?
1: Let me give you a quick snapshot as to what happened is that historically Transport Canada, which is the federal regulator, regulated all motorbikes and e-bikes. And then in 2021, Transport Canada basically said, look, we're getting out of the light e-bike business. We're not regulating those bikes anymore. They said, we're still going to regulate kind of the bigger e-bikes, the e-motorbikes or e-mopeds, but Transport Canada never really set out any regulations for these heavy e-bikes. They just said, there's have to have lights, need to have brakes, need to be insured under provincial laws, but they're very, very basic regulations. So what ended up happening is, there was just a huge ton of importation of these heavy e-motorbikes. And Transport Canada, honestly, they didn't really care about them being imported. They didn't really restrict the importation. They didn't crack down on sellers or importers or distributors. And the result is, the Transport Canada law says that if you import them, they have to have what's called a national safety mark, which is like the Transport Canada seal of approval.
0: All right.
1: But what ended up happening, Mark, is just because of the nature of the world and how it's so easy to import anything into Canada, there was this huge glut of imported heavy e-bikes that don't have the national safety mark, that are totally unregulated in their design and safety. And they're kind of being sold on, I guess, what I'll call a gray market. You know, there are sellers all over town. You can get them on the internet. They're not difficult to import. And the end result is you have on our streets, essentially, an army or a fleet of heavy e-motorbikes that are accessible and can be purchased basically by anybody that are really not regulated anyway with respect to design or safety. That's causing the problem.
0: So in that sense, you know, the toothpaste is a bit out of the tube here. So it's like, what do we do about it now? One of the suggestions

0: from Brad Bradford, the guy running for mayor of Toronto, is that police should be allowed to seize and impound illegally modified e-bikes. What do you think of that idea? I mean, is there a role now, if it's not for Health Canada or Transport Canada, is the role for police to get involved in this?
1: Yeah, and this is kind of the flip side of the regulation. Like, we've got the federal government, Transport Canada, Health Canada, they have a role and they're not really doing much. And then we have all of the provincial governments, and like Ontario, there are laws right now that say you cannot use on the road an e-bike that goes over 32 kilometers an hour. British Columbia has the same regulation, Quebec has the same regulation, but those regulations really aren't being enforced. So it's not the problem of, oh, well, we need better provincial laws. Most provinces have good laws. It's that the police have better things to do than pull over people on e-bikes and say, is your motor X size or Y size? Does your e-bike go X kilometers an hour or Y kilometers an hour? So it's not a lack of law. It is, at least for the use on the streets, it's a lack of enforcement because, you know, the police have got better things to do.
0: Absolutely. Michael, good to talk to you about this morning. Michael Parrish is a partner in Vancouver with the law firm Faskin. And we do want to note that we did contact Health Canada and Transport Canada, ask about this legal gray zone, but we did not hear back from them in time for this conversation. Now, joining me to give more sense of what's at stake is Dr. Louise McNaughton-Filion. She led a review of e-bike deaths for the province of Ontario last year. She's the regional supervising coroner for Eastern Ontario. Louise, good morning.
2: Good morning.
0: We're talking here. These bikes aren't just a nuisance, as you know better than anyone. They're a danger. Tell us more about that.
2: Sure. Well, the reason the review came about was something called the Fatal Collision Review Committee. We look at all deaths in motor vehicle collisions within 10 days and see if there are any recommendations that can be made. And we started to see a trend. And the trend was these e-bikes. They were called e-bikes, but they didn't look like e-bikes. They looked like motorcycles. They looked like scooters. Those were all the ones that were connected to the deaths that we were seeing. And the next thing we saw was that these e-bikes, again, sold as e-bikes, were supposed to go to 32 kilometers an hour, but were easily modified. There were websites that showed you how to do it with your cell phone. You could click it up. All of a sudden, you were going way faster. And then if the police came, you could click it down. Looks like you're still at 32 kilometers an hour. Mm. The other thing is these e-bikes, when we were looking for stats to figure out how many people were dying in Ontario, it was really hard because some people considered them bikes. Some considered them motorcycles. Some of them classified them as pedestrians. So it was really hard to get that data. Once we put all the data together, what we realized is that when a bike is modified to go faster than it's supposed to go, these e-bikes, the steering is not made for that. The brakes are not made for that. The tires are not made for that. And add on the extra weight for these e-bikes, and they can't stop in time. They can't turn the radius that you want them to turn. And they can cause a lot of extra danger. And what we were also noticing is that the most of the people that were driving these e-bikes that had the more power, et cetera, were using them as a vehicle. You know, there were a lot of people that didn't have a driver's license or had lost their driver's license who were using these, who were involved in the fatalities across the province.
0: Yeah, talk about an accident waiting to happen. But tell us about, give us an example of a death and how these, you know, these souped up bikes are now contributing to these deaths. What have you seen in particular cases?
2: Well, we see, I'll give you an average because I don't want to identify anybody,
0: sure,
2: obviously. So it's usually somebody who's in their 40s or older, who does not have their driver's license, who's modified their bike. There was one who said they could drive their bike up to 180 kilometers an hour. Wow. And we went to a website and the website said, yeah, you can buy an e-bike from us and you can modify it to go up to 90 kilometers an hour. Driving down a regular city road where the speed limit's 50, going 70, and hitting another car. Wow. And the thing is, like I said, you're going fast. It's hard to brake. You're going fast. When you do brake hard and your tires aren't correct and your steering isn't correct, you are going to be at risk and other people are going to be at risk as well.
0: Your report recommended that

0: that Ontario consider creating a separate classification for motorcycle and scooter type e-bikes. How would that work? What would that look like?
1: Well, we would like the government to look at that, because if they're going to be like a motorcycle or an electric scooter or something like that, then they should be regulated like a motorcycle or an electric scooter.
0: Pretty straightforward. I mean, that seems like a relatively simple solution, isn't it?
1: It does. And you probably should speak to the Ministry of Transport regarding that, because it is more complex. I'm sure I don't have all the details related to this. Every solution that looks very simple usually has a lot of other factors underneath. And sometimes good ideas also, you wonder why they weren't in place before.
0: Mm. Well, Quebec has some of the strictest rules for e-bikes. If your e-bike looks like a motorcycle or moped and it doesn't have that Transport Canada safety mark, you can't drive it on the public roadways. Now, that seems to make sense as well, but maybe I'll go back to what our previous guest, Michael Parrish, was saying is, yeah, there are a lot of laws out there, but who's going to enforce them? Is that also an issue that you have seen?
1: Well, I've got to say that the Quebec idea sounds quite nice, because what I was told by police officers when I spoke to them about this was, if somebody can modify the speed on their phone, then you have to catch them going at a certain speed. You have to catch them going over 32. And then if you do decide you're going to charge them, they don't have to have a license on them. They don't have to have an ID on them. You can take their we'll call it e-bike away. You can take their e-bike away, and the next day they can go buy another one, because they don't have a driver's license and they don't need insurance and there's no regulation on it. So taking away somebody's bike, finding somebody who doesn't have ID, I could see that not being very effective.
0: On the flip side, if the e-bike rules get too onerous, some people will lose access to this cheap and zero emission form of transportation. So how do we find that balancing act between the convenience and it's great, you know, to get fewer cars on the road if we can have these things, but we also have that concern for public safety. How do we strike that balance?
1: Well, I kind of do like the way the EU is doing things. They've got three different classifications of e-bikes. And the one that looks like a motorcycle and acts like a, you know, scooter or something that at a high speed is treated as such. And then e-bikes that actually you can pedal, or that you have, that you're using as a replacement for a bicycle, maybe so you can go further, maybe because you've got health issues, there's a bunch of reasons why, you can still use that. And it will help emissions, and it will keep things safer if you treat a bicycle as a bicycle and you keep it a bicycle. So it's a lighter vehicle and it's going at lower speeds, and you're pedaling if you can. Mm.
0: But what I'm hearing from both you and Michael Parrish too is the bike is an issue, but it's also the person riding that bike that's an issue in their approach. So what do you want e-bike riders to be thinking about when they head out on the roads today?
1: Well, I think like every other user of the road, you know, you're sharing the road, you're sharing the bike pathway with other people. The idea to respect the laws. So there are some bike paths where it's a 20 kilometer per hour speed limit. Respect the 20 kilometer per hour speed limit. If your bike is like a motor vehicle and is heavy, don't go on a sidewalk. These are things that you would think that you wouldn't have to put into law or into regulation or anything like that. But if you think of the consequences of what you're doing, that's really the start.
0: Food for thought. Louise, thank you so much for your time. We really appreciate this.
1: Thank you.
0: Dr. Louise McNaughton-Filion is the regional supervising coroner in Ottawa. She led a review of e-bike deaths in Ontario that was published last year.

0: I'm Mark Kelly, and you're listening to The Current. Its bright yellow bag makes it hard to miss in the dairy aisle. If you're in Ontario, you may have seen this new addition, 6% milk from the Canadian company Seal Test. Fuller fat milk has long been a staple of South Asian cuisine, but now it's causing a bit of a stir on social media.
1: Delicious. It tastes just like half and half meets whole milk.

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1: Annika Dalla is a registered dietitian in Hamilton, Ontario. She joins me to talk about this 6% sensation. Good morning, Annika.
2: Morning.
1: You've tried 6% milk. I'll be completely transparent with you. I didn't even know 6% milk was a thing until I did my homework preparing for this interview. What's it taste like?
2: So it is a little bit more creamy. I would say it's kind of in between the whole milk, 3% and a 15%, the heavy cream. It's not really meant to be drank like that though. It's more or less to be used for other things like making yogurt or, making ricotta cheese or paneer.
1: Okay. And what do you make of Seal Test releasing their own product now? I mean, I understand it's been more of a bit of a niche product, and clearly they're trying to make it available to more Canadians. What do you think of that?
2: I think it's a great marketing kind of way of going about things. 6% milk, it's not new to the market. There are Indian companies called Amnol in particular that do produce 6% milk, and our South Asian community actually uses it quite a lot for those purposes, making ricotta cheese or paneer and yogurt and other products. So it's been around. I think that it's actually pretty smart because our sort of Canadian diaspora is changing.
1: Right.
2: Our demographic is changing. We've got a lot of South Asians that are coming and moving into the country. And I honestly love the fact that it's starting in Ontario, and hopefully it goes into other provinces for accessibility purposes. So then, we're not just then people can actually have their cultural foods.
1: Now, give me the background on that. Why are high fat milks so significant in South Asian cuisine?
2: So the 6% milk in particular, it's actually very similar to buffalo milk, which you get in India, not just in India. I'll say India just because I'm Indian, but okay. I mean all the South Asian countries. It's very similar in terms of how it sort of operates with culturing, with, making paneer, which is very similar to ricotta cheese. Making lassi, making buttermilk. These are really big parts of the Indian sort of diet, as well as, a part of the generalized vegetarian diet that many Indian people actually follow.
1: And it's part of a broader trend towards fuller fat milks that we're seeing. Let's listen to a bit more of the hype from social media about whole milk, which comes in at just over 3%.
3: Whole milk is the superior milk when making coffee. It's going to be the sweetest. It's going to steam the best with all the fats that are naturally in it.
4: Since drinking whole milk and not other milks, my skin actually likes me again.
5: Everything tastes better with whole milk and my stomach's fine. I'm reacting pretty much the exact same way I react with oat or almond milk. So you're welcome.
1: Your skin's fine. Your gut's fine. You're a dietitian. What do you make of this trend?
2: Honestly, I think these are sort of individualized experiences. I think that a lot of times in social media, especially, we're going to see people sort of say, "This is the magic cure, and it's cured me," but it hasn't actually helped multiple people. It's just helping one person. When it comes to the full fat milks, I think. It is a very individualized approach. It depends on what your family, what you are kind of going through, if you have any chronic conditions, if you have, young children in the house. Yeah, fuller fat milk is a great option.
1: But is it healthier than other milks, 6% milk or whole milk?
2: Again, I think it just depends on the person. Mm. The 6% milk in particular, I it's not really meant for drinking.
1: I just want to ask you, what happened to plant-based milks? For a while, they were the big thing and everybody wanted them. And that seems to be fading away a little. I know that Robert F. Kennedy, who's a big, advocate for full-fat milk, says the war on whole milk is over. So is there just a trend in our milk appetites now?
2: A lot of that, again, people will buy plant-based milks depending on their preference, and also if they are lactose intolerant, those plant-based milks are great.

0: great option. You know, looking for something that has protein in it, like soy milk, is a great option for children that may not be able to have like an actual milk because of an allergy. Now, when we talk about RFK and the war on milk, I think that his approach really from evidence-based place, to put it lightly.
1: That's very diplomatic.

0: aging, we have a higher risk of chronic conditions like cardiovascular disease, like type 2 diabetes. These are things that are directly impacted by having a higher saturated fat diet. So, like, negatively. So if we're going to be having, you know, the fuller fat milk and being like, yeah, we are drinking 6% milk for our, like, regular glass of milk that we have a day, we're probably going to see a higher incidence of these chronic conditions, even more so than what we already see, just because of that saturated fat content.
1: So everything in moderation.
0: Got Please it. And thank you.
1: Got it. Annika, thanks for talking with us. We appreciate this.
0: Of course. Thank you so much for having me.
1: Annika Dalla is a registered dietitian in Hamilton, Ontario. Well, coming up after your regional update.
2: For me, this city has always been tied to food. And when you hang out with Montrealers, you might end up talking about politics, maybe religion, but food is at the top of the list.
1: Yeah, I'm a Montrealer. I agree with that. I'd also add hockey to that list. Montreal bagels, smoked meat, farmers market cheese, and fancy restaurants. Would anyone argue against Montreal being Canada's food capital? Chef and restaurant critic Leslie Chesterman makes the case for her hometown's culinary culture, both going out to eat and dining at home. That's coming up in 90 seconds. I'm Mark Kelly, in for Matt Galloway. 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

0: It is raining and 7 degrees in Calgary at 9:30. Good morning, I'm Jocelyn Kozak with your CBC News update. CBC News has obtained documents with details about the Alberta government's plans for a new oil pipeline to the West Coast. Three of the proposed routes are through northern BC. One of those is nearly identical to Enbridge's former Northern Gateway pipeline proposal. A fourth route would go through southern BC. A new report heading to City Hall this week says Calgary planted a record 165,000 trees in 2025, with another 180,000 slated for planting this year. The city says the planting efforts are being concentrated on communities with the fewest trees. And Calgary's Lunchbox Theatre is moving out of the downtown and over to Marda Loop. The theatre has been operating in the downtown core for the past 50 years. The artistic director says ticket sales are up, but there are issues with construction and parking downtown, as well as more people working from home these days. That is your CBC News update. 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Rain today for Calgary at times heavy, and we are expecting a high today of 9 degrees.
1: I'm Mark Kelly, and you're listening to The Current. Montreal is the gourmet capital of Canada. And just don't take my word for it. The cookbook author and former restaurant critic, Leslie Chesterman, is an evangelist for the food culture of her hometown. For decades, she has been writing about what makes Montreal food great. From the bagels and smoked meat, of course, to the restaurants, markets, pâtisserie, and cheese shops. Now she wants you to cook like a local. Her latest book is a Montreal cookbook, Recipes and Reflections from My Kitchen. Matt Galloway spoke with Leslie Chesterman earlier this spring. Here's their conversation.
2: The first line of this book is, there is no way you can grow up in Montreal and not care about food. How would you describe what food means to the city of Montreal?
3: You know, for me, this is going to sound strange, but it means everything. As my parents were

0: weren't from Montreal. They moved to Montreal for work in the 60s. And growing up here, all my Anglo friends, I'd say that 80% of them probably moved away. But for me, the thing that really kept me in Montreal was the food. I mean, I don't want to say I was a foodie because I actually became a chef, but big part of our family life was going to restaurants, eating well, you know, shopping back then in the 70s to try to find something beyond romaine lettuce, you know, looking for coriander, which was all over Canada, not just in Montreal. But for me, this city has always been tied to food. And when you hang out with Montrealers, you might end up talking about politics, maybe religion, but food is at the top of the list.
1: I'm going to get shouted at because I said that it's the gourmet capital of Canada. But those are your words from this book.
0: You know, I would think that I've spoken to chefs all across the country, and I think a lot of chefs come to Montreal to see what's going on. As a restaurant critic, I always thought we're a city that kind of created trends more than followed them. And I say this, and then people could frown, but I'm also getting this from chefs across the country. I think there's a lot of love for Montreal. I think in the past, there was a little bit of competitiveness, but Montreal, because of the language, you know, we're a French city. And for a long time, we had a tie with France and French people and French chefs. And so that's why we got a little bit of a head start on gastronomy. But I'd say now the rest of Canada is fantastic.
1: How did you want to reflect that in this book? Because in many ways, it reads like a love letter to Montreal.
0: Yeah, I do have a little bit of a lovesick relationship with my city. Because I think what I wanted people to know is that there's Quebecois cuisine. So we talk about the cuisine of chefs like Martin Picard with, you know, a lot of foie gras and a lot of classical recipes like pudding chômeur, where people think of poutine. But really growing up here, there are so many influences. And I think everybody can look at the city and how their city influences the way they cook. So first of all, you look at, okay, well, you're always going to be affected by the way your parents ate, because the first food you're going to eat is what comes from their families, really. Or somebody like my mother, who was obsessed with Julia Child. So there was a lot of French food at home. Although my mother was Ukrainian Polish from Winnipeg, but she still was very influenced by, you know, Julia Child, all these people in the 70s and 80s. But then you look at how your city reflects the way you eat. You know, so I grew up eating a ton of smoked meat. I mean, I am surprised I don't glow in the dark, because I grew up eating these little coarse smoked meat packages that you boil in the bag kind of thing. And then you'd put it and all this water would go and you'd eat that. And I ate so much smoked meat that for a long time I couldn't eat smoked meat. So this is part of growing up in Montreal, or just things like poutine. I'd go skiing and we'd get a poutine. And I never thought twice about poutine being something beyond snack bar food. And, you know, now people call it the national dish of Canada, which is kind of ridiculous, a little bit of cultural appropriation there by the rest of Canada. And so along the way, you're affected by the things that you eat. You know, I go to a lot of bistros in Montreal, so I like a lot of bistro food. So there's bistro food in the book. I really like having English tea, and it's something that Montrealers really love, is tea. And then there are things like muffins that you don't find in France, but muffins are really big in North America. So you'll get the influence of a North American dish in very French Montreal. So we're as much as we can say, you know, we're torchere and things like that, we're a little bit of everything.
1: Well, and much more so even than past. The city has changed a lot. I spent a lot of time in Montreal. The city's changed a lot in the last 10, 20 years, and you can get incredible Vietnamese food. You can get incredible Syrian food.
0: Moroccan food.
1: Not such great Thai foods, though.
0: You know, that's changed a little bit. There are some young chefs who are doing great Thai food here now. And it's funny because for a long time, I even just got back from France, from the city of Avignon. I remember I went there 20 years ago and I said, you guys have sushi here? And they laughed at me. And then today there's sushi all over that city. So what we're seeing in our cities are things that there's such a multicultural influence. But still here in Montreal, we'll get a very strong base of not French restaurants. French restaurants are kind of dead in Montreal, but then you have a restaurant like L'Express, which is a very bistro-centered restaurant, or a restaurant like Joe Beef, where the food is actually very French. So you see the kind of trickle down of all these years of these chefs working all over the world, but also sticking true to what sells and what people like. And what people really like here is bistro food and hearty food. And, you know, we're not LA. We're not having a lot of salads here in Montreal. It tends to be a little bit heavy with the sauces and the foie gras, but that has also changed too. You know, there's some people who are doing lighter food, and chefs now are doing kind of signature food, what they like. And I think at home, we're all cooking what we like, what we want to eat. And that today can be a curry dish. It can be a French dish. It can be something like, there's a borscht in my book because, you know, my mother didn't make a lot of borscht. My grandmother did. But borscht is fantastic. It's not even about, is it part of your culture anymore? I think it's, is it delicious?

0: delicious? And is it what you want to eat for dinner?
1: What was the food that you grew up with? You've hinted at some of it. And I mean, there's a chicken curry that I've cooked from the book, which is excellent. But there's also a little bit of shake and bake in the house.
0: I ate a lot of shake and bake. And it's funny, I made shake and bake for my kids one day. I'm like, I'm going to see what they think. They loved it. Uh-huh. You know, it's funny to think that anybody who's kind of a like having been a restaurant critic for a long time. I remember there was a St. Hubert car that came to my front door. For people who don't know, St. Hubert is the barbecue chicken of Quebec. Mm-hmm. The people, it's all delivery chicken. And somebody said, you know, you're a restaurant critic. And I saw the St. Hubert truck and I said, I love St. Hubert. I said, I drink the sauce directly from the container. You know, so I think growing up here, you know, it's in the book I mentioned that there's a chicken curry, which is something you wouldn't think of being Quebecois. It's not Quebecois. The reason we ate a lot of curry is my dad came from London, England. And, you know, like so many Brits, he loved a good curry. And whenever we went out, his first choice was this great restaurant here in Montreal called Le Taj, which has amazing Indian food. So he always wanted to eat Indian. And my mother, influenced by Julia Child, was trying to make cheese souffle. And I was affected by being a pastry chef that I would always kind of kick in with a great dessert. So the way that we eat in the city really reflected all of that in the book. And at first I'm thinking, you know, what angle can this book have? And I thought, how do I cook? And I thought, I cook like a Montrealer, according to my city and my background.
1: Your background's fascinating because you have all of these different parts of your life. You could have been a ballet dancer. You end up working in a kitchen. You end up working in other kitchens. You end up teaching. And then, as you mentioned, you became a restaurant critic for the Montreal Gazette. Why did you want that critic job?
0: I think because I'd done so much ballet and I realized that, you know, it's funny, the whole topic of criticism, people, you know, don't like being criticized. They say here in Quebec that Quebecers really don't like criticism. I really believe in constructive criticism. And I knew from doing so much ballet that you really had, you don't naturally become great at what you do. You need a lot of people along the way to say yes, no, good, bad. And I think what really was fun about being a restaurant critic is I grew up reading in the Montreal Gazette a woman by the name of Helen Rochester, who was the first restaurant critic in Canada. And, you know, I very little reading the Montreal Gazette thinking, wow, you can really just go into a restaurant and say that the baked potato was underbaked or, you know, I thought it was great that she was analyzing her food. And the thing is that we always think that restaurant critics are negative, but actually there's a lot of positive there. So that by the end of a positive restaurant criticism as a kid, I'm like, I really want to go to that restaurant. And I thought all kids were like this, but actually they weren't. My friends weren't talking about going to restaurants. They were talking about going out maybe to bars, but I've always had this love of restaurants, and being a restaurant critic was great in a city where there were so many restaurants.
1: People said that you were either admired or feared as a critic.
0: Right. Well, I think feared is a little bit, if you have a restaurant and you're scared that the restaurant critic's going to walk in, you're scared that there's something that's going to go wrong. So, and also people can be overly confident. They think, oh, I don't care if the restaurant critic comes in. I think when a restaurant critic goes into a restaurant, you should be super careful because that person's going to write up your dishes. But you should, if you have enough confidence, you shouldn't be necessarily scared. Mm-hmm. You should say, oh, okay, I'm going to be written up in the paper. And that can, and I'd say, you know, it can be negative, but negative reviews are really about that something is terribly wrong. But most of the time, we really want to tell people about the restaurants in our city and we want to send readers to that restaurant and say, you got to try this.
1: In your goodbye column, you said that there was a chef whose restaurant you disliked, and he said he would burn down your house, blow up your car, and kill your dog.
0: Yes. I remember it well. That was early on in my career, and I remember he called me up. I think he'd had a couple of recards before he called me, and he said, if people don't know, recards are pastis, because he was quite a French chef, and I think he had a couple too many before he
1: a little
0: called
1: courage
0: me.
1: Before he picked up the phone.
0: Oh, he had some courage going on there. And when he's and then at the end when he said, I'm gonna kill your dog, I thought, how does he know I have a dog? You know, I started to think, is he a neighbor? But yeah, I mean, there was quite a bit of that. That I'd get some emails at 4 o'clock in the morning from some angry chefs, but it's funny. Funny because now that there are so few restaurant critics, I mean, I know you guys in Toronto there's no critic at the Globe and Mail. There's no critic anymore at the Montreal Gazette.
1: There's just influencers now for the most part.
0: There are tons of influencers. And I hear from a lot of chefs who said, you know, you really scared the pants off us, but there was nothing like going to pick up the paper at 6 o'clock in the morning and opening it up and seeing your picture and reading a long detailed review about your restaurant and the work you do instead of just a reel saying, this place is so cool and I totally love the poutine and this lobster is amazing. It's

0: it's not very deep, and they miss having a little bit of a deep analysis of their restaurant.
1: You know what I miss these days, aside from restaurant critics, and it's part of it is just about the world that we're living in right now. You met Anthony Bourdain.
0: Yeah, right.
1: At L'Express. And he was somebody who was curious about the world, right? Was interested in the world and wanted people to meet each other, yes, through food, but also just to meet each other. You said after you met him that you'll never forget him.
0: You know what I'll never forget is that his enthusiasm. I was lucky enough to meet him right when Kitchen Confidential came out. So he was still really excited about everything. And I think over years of working in food, sometimes you get a little, I don't want to say blasé, but maybe you get a little tired. I think at the end, he started to look a little bit tired of what he was doing. And then we all know how sadly it ended. But he was so excited. We met him at L'Express and he was so excited. He loved L'Express.
1: It's your favorite restaurant.
0: You know, for me, it's my favorite restaurant, especially because it's been around for so long. I used to go there when I was in cooking school, and I remember there was a very intimidating maitre d' there, and I remember I'd, you know, have the steak frites, and I thought it was so cutting edge, you know, steak and french fries. But what I liked, Anthony Bourdain taught me something very interesting about restaurants. He said he went to many restaurants. I spent the weekend with him when he came to Montreal, and then he went to Au Pied de Cochon, and he loved Martin Picard. He loved Au Pied de Cochon. He loved the guys at Joe Beef. He had so much love for the city, and you know, there's nothing like having somebody come. Unfortunately, as Canadians, we love people to love our city if they're New Yorkers or if they're from outside. You know, we're not so confident in ourselves, but we love when New Yorkers love our city. And his enthusiasm was great, but there was one gastronomic restaurant. And I said, what did you think? It was kind of our top restaurant at the time. And he said, that restaurant was great, but it could be anywhere. It didn't tell me a lot about your city. And I thought that really happened with restaurants. At one point, kind of in the 2000s, they all were quite similar. The same kind of gastronomy, tasting menu, foie gras, wine pairings, et cetera. But now we're seeing restaurants that, you know, if you look at a restaurant like Au Pied de Cochon, you really would only find that in Quebec. I mean, if you found that in the middle of Saskatoon, it would be very weird. So now a restaurant really has to talk about its place, its ingredients. And that is really something he pointed out early, that it wasn't just great food. It had to tell you something about the city.
1: This book is, I mean, there are a long list of recommendations at the end where you could go out and eat at restaurants, but it's obviously about staying home and cooking for yourself. And there are tips on how to be a great host if you're not just cooking for yourself, but you have people who are coming over.
0: Yeah.
1: For people who are outside of Quebec, what is an apéro?
0: Ah, the apéro is the time before dinner where you have a drink and some little munchies. And the apéro is very, very French, but we definitely do it here in Quebec, that you meet people. It could even be at somebody else's house before you go for dinner. You say, oh, let's have the apéro at my house. So it means that you're either going to have something like a pastis, like I was saying before, which would be very French, or an apéritif, or here now we're all into cocktails. So is the rest of Canada. So is the rest of the world. Cocktails are the big hot thing now. And then you'll have some little snacky snacks. And then this is all before dinner. So it's kind of the pre-dinner moment.
1: What are the snacky snacks that I need for a great apéro?
0: Oh, well, the snacky snacks, you would like to have a very nice mousse de foie de volaille, which is kind of pâté, as we would say in English. And I have a great recipe from a very famous chef here called James McGuire, who had a restaurant called Le Passepartout, which sadly is closed, but was really an iconic French restaurant run by a man who's actually American. And so you could have that. You could have some, if you want to go very basically, if you have champagne, put out a bowl of potato chips. It's one of the greatest pairings you will ever try.
1: Champagne and potato chips.
0: Champagne. And you know, there are all these designer potato chips now. So I'll always have a bowl of potato chips. I'll always have a bowl of olives. And if I have time, I'll make a spread. Like I have a green goddess dip there, which you can put crudités in. And so I like although you've got to be careful. Don't fill up people too much with the apéro before dinner.
1: Why, if you're cooking at a dinner party or hosting a dinner party, should you stop cooking an hour before the guests arrive?
0: Because you'll end up answering the door with a towel on your head and in a bathrobe. I mean, there's a big problem, which is that when we have a dinner party is that we get, you know, this is very funny, but I have a dinner party because it gives me a chance to clean up my house because otherwise, so, you know, you clean up the house, you make a fancy dinner, and then, you know, it's people are coming at 7 and it's 10 to 7 and you look like the dog's breakfast because you spend all day cooking and you're exhausted and you've given it your all for this great cooking, this great party. So I think you should really stop an hour before and take care of yourself and prepare yourself the way you prepared that dip. You know, you put all your, you just take a little time to relax. And a lot of times when we invite people for a dinner party. We don't have fun at our own dinner parties. So I give a lot of hints of, you know, doing things in advance, which is kind of an obvious tip. But I just think a big word of advice is to take a breather before people come.
1: And if you invite couples and they ask to be seated next to each other, you'll never invite them over again?
0: I say, okay, the couples. So you shouldn't put couples next to each other, especially. I had one couple who the woman got up and sat on the husband's lap during the dinner party. They've never been back to my house. Behave when you go to a dinner party. You know what I mean? It's not a moment to smooch at the table. But I put man, woman, just, or I don't like having couples together because I don't want them to. They talk to each other all the time. Okay, this is a time to talk to other people, have a good time. And, you know, I think if they say, oh, we like being together, you're like, fine, that's great. And then they're not back. They're not coming back to my house. But I think it's a good time to mix it up, meet other people, talk about other things. And the seating of a dinner party is make it or break it. So always put the most interesting people who tell the best stories in the middle of the table. Don't isolate them where nobody can hear. Put the people who are shy at the ends of the table and the talkers in the middle.
1: Also, clean out your personal stuff from the bathroom cabinet, because you should never assume that friends don't snoop. They do.
0: Yeah, you know, I once said that on a French radio show years ago, and they were shocked. And I was like, don't you guys, don't think that people don't open.
1: This is what you do?
0: Well, no, I'm not saying I do that, Matt, but do you remember there was a movie called After Hours?
1: Yes.
0: And Griffin Dunne looks in the medicine cabinet, and I think it's Terry Gard, and he finds an antifungal cream. And then I just thought this is so funny because, so I say to people, look, get rid of the Viagra, get rid of the antifungal cream. You know, maybe somebody's just looking for a toothpick or something and they naively open up your medicine cabinet. You know, that really is the moment to get rid of some of these. It just assume people snoop. And I really do think they do.
1: Why do you hate potlucks?
0: Okay. This is a whole big thing. Potlucks is that you really need a potluck coordinator. Like you need a potluck coach who's going to determine what everybody's going to bring. And the worst thing you could have kind of with the dinner is like something like, a carpaccio followed by somebody brings a carpaccio, somebody brings a tartare. You really like, or somebody brings a massive delicious soup and you have three bowls of the soup and then nobody wants the rest of the meal. Somebody brings, you know, nine kinds of cheese that nobody likes, that they all end up, cheese is expensive. Somebody brings a terrible dessert because they really don't know how to cook and you always have to finish with a good dessert. So I like something that's really coordinated and has a little bit of a theme. Like if I start Italian, I'd like to finish Italian. Mm. You know what I mean? So I think that the potluck can be, if you're a great coordinator for potlucks and you can really be bossy and tell everybody what to bring, that's the only way it can work.
1: This is a strange thing to ask somebody who has written a cookbook, but how people will follow a recipe to the T. But yes. What you really want is for somebody to be able to feel comfortable enough that they can cook with their senses. How do you teach people to do that?
0: Yeah, I think that is something that really hit me. I've been cooking for close to 40 years now, and I'll tell you, it only really came up recently that I realized that there are so many things about cooking when you do it for a long time that have to do with your senses. For instance, when a cake is really baked, you smell it. Mm. And until you smell that cake, it's not done. Or cookies. Once you start to smell the cookies, they're done. If you're stirring spaghetti and you want to know when it's really al dente, you can, after years of doing it, you can just sense that wooden spoon touching the pasta and you will feel that. There are all these things along the way. Like if you're rolling dough, if it's not cold enough, you'll touch it and you'll see it sticking to the counter. When you cook for a long time, you do develop this kind of this whole panoply of senses that really tells you if you're doing things properly or not. And chefs have this in spades. You know, a chef only has to push on a steak to know if it's, you know, medium rare or whatever. So this is something but if you're not aware that you can develop this, it won't happen. So I have a text in the book about cooking with your senses so that people start to pick up on this. And if you cook a lot, you will. And it's really, I'd say it's really rewarding thing about cooking is starting to be at one with the food. Now that sounds very zen. It sounds very new age.
1: No, but it's true. There's a meditative quality to cooking.
0: Yes, there is, Matt. And I really do feel that I said this on radio once and people started laughing, but I say become the tart. You know, if the tart's in the oven and it's in there for 2 hours, of course it's going to burn or it's not going to be cooked all the way through. You have to start really sensing the food that you're cooking with and you just become it or feel responsible. It's almost like I don't want to say it's like a pet, but you know, it's something you have to put a lot of love into your cooking. And when you don't, you see it. When I'm tired and I'm just throwing dinner together, it's obvious. And when I'm doing something with a lot of love and care, it really comes out a lot better.
1: This is the lightning round. A series of questions with very short answers.
0: I'd love a lightning round.
1: What's the What's the best thing about sitting at the bar at a restaurant?
0: Sometimes it's meeting weird people at the bar and kicking up some conversations that you never knew. And also,

0: also having the server for yourself, and you can say, you can end up getting a little freebie if you bond with the waiter.
1: What is your favorite cheese?
0: Oh, I love, there's one called Alfred. I love the Mignon Charlevoix. I love Meghan Markle's favorite Grail, which is here from the Eastern Townships. Mm-hmm. Riopelle is also fantastic. Baluchon is another one. As you can see, I don't have one. I have many, but they're all from Quebec.
1: Can poutine be fancy if it's done up with lobster, et cetera, and still be poutine?
0: Yeah, well, that is a really divisive question. I am for the pure poutine. I say make the poutine the way it should be. And if you start putting lobster tails, the only thing I'd like on poutine is Portuguese rotisserie chicken from Montreal. That is sublime.
1: Oh, my goodness.
0: Oh, my God.
1: Who makes the best bagels in Montreal?
0: Oh, this is really controversial, Matt. And
1: I
0: now
1: know.
0: You're putting me into a very difficult situation.
1: I don't want to get you canceled.
0: I'm going to be canceled. I always say my favorite bagel is the one that there's a parking spot in front of. I really love Fairmount. And you know, it's funny because years ago, I interviewed Nigella Lawson in Toronto and she asked me to bring bagels and she was very specific that she wanted Fairmount bagels. And I thought, wow, she really knows her bagels. But I love Saint-Viateur too. You know, my whole base of my car is covered in sesame seeds, which I say that is the sign of a real Montrealer when there are sesame seeds, bagel sesame seeds all over the bottom of your car.
1: What is Chaumur? This is the unemployment pudding.
0: Unemployment pudding. That is a great dessert, which was kind of, that was very Quebecois families. I didn't grow up eating pudding chaumeur, but Martin Picard at Au Pied de Cochon got a recipe from a wonderful woman called Caroline Dumas. And what it is a very, very basic cake, which is like a pudding cake. And originally it was made with brown sugar because brown sugar was so cheap. And she, this woman, Caroline Dumas, has a family that comes from the Beauce, which is a big maple syrup producing region. And she made a sauce with equal amounts of whipping cream, 35% cream, and maple syrup. And it is the most sublime thing ever. And I could eat tons of this. And Martin Picard actually serves it at Au Pied de Cochon with a big scoop of vanilla ice cream on top. He does it in a wood-burning oven. And I thought, if there's one recipe of pudding chaumeur I have to share in this book, it is Caroline's. It is delicious.
1: Pages of this book are already in my house splattered with oil and food and things like that, which is great. I have enjoyed cooking from it, and I will continue to do so. Leslie, thank you very much.
0: That's so much. Thank you, Matt.
2: Leslie Chesterman's new book is a Montreal cookbook, Recipes and Reflections from My Kitchen. She spoke with Matt back in March. Courche smoked meat, Saint-Hubert chicken, champagne and potato chips, Fairmount bagels. If you could hear my stomach right now, I kid you not, I'm not saying that. My stomach is growling. I've got this intense appetite after listening to Leslie Chesterman's conversation with Matt. That was absolutely delicious. That's our program for today. Stay tuned to Radio 1 for Q. We're going to leave you today with another Montreal delicacy. Here's the band Stars with Take Me to the Riot. I'm Mark Kelly, sitting in for a couple of days for Matt Galloway. Thanks so much for listening to us here at The Current.

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2: Robbie Hoffman only had one question at the top of her mind when she started doing stand-up comedy. Where can I go to bomb? She'll tell you how failure ultimately helped her succeed and why playing a character based on her own life in the TV show Hacks was horrifying.
3: This is CBC News. It is raining lightly and 7 degrees in Calgary at 10 o'clock. Good morning, I'm Jocelyn Kozak. It's been nearly 13 years since the banks of the Bow and Elbow Rivers burst. Since then, roughly $1 billion has been spent to mitigate future damage. But as Joe Horwood reports, some experts say Canadian cities could still be better prepared.
4: Despite the weather alerts, Frank Frigo with the city's Environmental Management Department was confident their precautions would be enough to weather the weekend storm.
5: Our monitoring team utilizes a forecasting platform that takes every 6 hours new weather model information and then uses that to estimate runoff that we can then make plans to deal with any potential responses.
4: But some still see gaps.
6: The federal government does not do flood forecasting. It does weather forecasting.
4: That's Canada Research Chair John Pomeroy speaking in favor of Bill C-241. If passed, it would mean the development of a national strategy to forecast both floods and drought, something currently managed by individual provinces.
6: I think there's reluctance to go and put out a federal flood forecast like the U.S. would do, because it would tread on these provincial responsibilities and cause confusion.
4: The Canadian Climate Institute says drought and floods are becoming more common across the country. The city expects river levels from recent storms to peak by Tuesday. Joe Horwood, CBC News, Calgary.
3: A new report heading to City Hall this week says Calgary planted a record 165,000 trees in 2025, with another 180,000 slated for planting this year. The city says planting efforts are concentrated on the communities with the fewest trees, but Ward 5 Councillor Raj Dhaliwal says more planting should be focused on his ward. The latest city analysis identifies that ward as having the lowest tree canopy coverage in Calgary.
7: I'm disappointed in a way that not more efforts were put into increasing the tree canopy. I know it takes years before we can start realizing tree canopy, and I expect more and more surgical intervention to tree plantation in my ward.
3: He acknowledges some progress has been made. In a statement, the city says Ward 5 is one of the areas with the most trees planted.

0: planted over the last 3 years. CBC News has obtained documents with details about the Alberta government's plans for a new oil pipeline to the West Coast. The province is considering four routes, three of them through northern BC. One of those routes is nearly identical to Enbridge's former Northern Gateway pipeline proposal. The Alberta government is also exploring the idea of a fourth route through southern BC. It plans to submit the proposal to the Federal Major Projects Office this month. The body responsible for governing cricket in this country has been dealt a blow. Cricket Canada has been suspended by the International Cricket Council. It comes after a series of controversies exposed by investigations from CBC's Fifth Estate. Stephen D'Souza has more.
1: The decision to suspend Cricket Canada comes after a meeting in India over the weekend. The International Cricket Council board cites what it calls serious breaches of its membership obligations. This is the latest effort to address major governance and financial lapses at Cricket Canada. A Fifth Estate investigation in April exposed allegations of corruption and match-fixing at the national cricket body. The following month, the ICC froze Cricket Canada's funding and gave it 6 months to get its house in order. But rather than wait, the ICC has now taken control of Cricket Canada and its finances. Canada's national teams can continue playing, including in a World Cup qualifying event next week north of Toronto. The ICC says it will give Cricket Canada conditions to meet for reinstatement, but no timeline has been announced. CBC has asked Cricket Canada and the ICC for comment, but they have yet to respond. Stephen D'Souza, CBC News, Toronto.
0: That's your CBC News. Here's Angela Knight now to update traffic.
2: In the southeast, there's a multi-vehicle collision southbound on Barlow Trail at Pagan Trail, so we're seeing delays there. Crews are on the scene. And northbound McLeod Trail remains slow this morning. Crews are working. They have the left lanes blocked as you're approaching Canyon Meadows Drive. If you see a traffic problem, please let me know. It's either pound or star 1010.
0: A rainy day for Calgary, winds gusting up to 70, and we're looking at a high of just 9 degrees today. Right now in Calgary, it is raining lightly and currently 7 degrees.
3: Hey, I'm Garvey Bailey, and for Tom Power, welcome to Q. Being a comedian is not easy these days, especially when dealing with sticky topics like politics and identity. The left calls stand-up comedian Vittorio Angelone an edgelord. The right think he's too woke. To Vittorio, that means he's hitting the sweet spot. Everyone should be uncomfortable at his shows. Vittorio Angelone dropped by to tell us about his path to stand-up. Plus, for his debut film, Kane Parsons also wants you to feel uncomfortable. His first feature film is called Backrooms, and it's a creepy, chilling exploration of what he calls liminal spaces. That's all coming up on Q.

0: All right. I'm sure you don't need me to remind you, but there's a lot going on in the world right now. And sometimes it can be difficult to know what to do or what we should do. What is our responsibility to what is happening around us right now? As a comedian, that's something that Vittorio Angelone is wrestling with as well. And that's kind of the premise to his new show, You Can't Say Nothing Anymore. Vittorio comes from Belfast and originally trained as a classical percussionist. But since his switch to comedy, he has been rising through the ranks in the stand-up comedy world. He's been nominated for Best Newcomer at the Edinburgh Festival. His two previous YouTube specials, Translations and Who Do You Think You Are, I Am, received a lot of acclaim. And he has millions of views and followers online. Here's a bit of Vittorio in action.
1: Look, I get that Vittorio Angelone sounds like a cool name if you don't know the direct translation from Italian to English. But unfortunately for me, the direct translation is Victor Big Angel. Which makes me sound like a paedophile magician. Or as I call them, magicians.
0: Vittorio Angelone was just in North America touring this new show, You Can't Say Nothing Anymore. And while he was in Toronto, he joined me in the Q studio to talk.

0: about the show, his journey to comedy, and how he's coming to terms with his recent diagnosis of autism. Though if you've seen his comedy specials, you'll know he's had his suspicions for some time. Here is my conversation with Vittorio Angelone. Welcome to Canada.
1: Oh, thank you for having me.
0: Congratulations on the show and the tour. How's it going so far?
1: It's going well, although Canadians are annoyed at me.
0: Why?
1: For calling it a US and Canada tour when it truly just has Toronto on the Canadian dates. It's also, I think I've made a mistake because what I've found out since announcing the tour is that there are like a million Irish people in Vancouver. And I think what's happened is all the illegal Irish immigrants on the west coast of the states have all just moved
0: directly. They all just moved directly to Vancouver. It's true. It's true. I want to talk about the new show. Mm-hmm. You can't say nothing anymore.
1: You've nailed it twice. We're doing well.
0: We're doing really well. And that explores whether comedians have an obligation mm-hmm. to speak out on topics and issues of the day. And I think that I read that this might be connected to growing up after the Troubles in Northern Ireland.
1: Yeah, so I grew up in what people refer to as like a post-conflict society.
0: Right.
1: And some people would refer to my generation as ceasefire babies, which is quite a funny...
0: That's interesting.
1: ...little moniker
0: yeah,
1: to have.
0: It really is.
1: So I was born 2 years before the Good Friday Agreement, which was sort of nominally the end of the Troubles. And I say nominally because, like, you know, stuff happened after that.
0: Sure.
1: And stuff still sort of rears its ugly head every so often. I don't want to put people off from going to Belfast. I think it's a wonderful place. But and I think living in that context, it's a very sort of politically engaged culture to grow up in.
0: Mm-hmm.
1: And then I sort of went into comedy and art generally. And I did feel slightly frustrated that everybody was adamant that all art has to be political and artists have to be activists. And I think that's quite sad in a way that, like, there should be, and maybe it's a state of the world type thing, there should be art that's just beautiful
0: mm-hmm.
1: and really wonderful and doesn't have to be political and doesn't have to be active. I'd say that isn't what this show is. This show probably does have a bit more of a political tint to it, but my shows never answer any questions. They just sort of ask them.
0: There's a lot of questions in your shows.
1: Yeah, yeah.
0: But they're always great.
1: Yeah.
0: So the show, as you say, has this interesting title
1: mm-hmm.
0: that I understand, okay, you can't say nothing, but the S and the N are capitalized.
1: Yes.
0: If you see it. Why is that important to note?
1: So the title sort of functions in 3/4 ways. It might be the best thing about the show.
0: You're a heady comedian. You're a very heady comedian. I enjoy it.
1: I feel like such a diva when like a venue announces the show on tour and I have to email my agent and be like, they forgot to do the capital S and the capital N. And it is really quite important to the theme of the show that they do the capital S and the capital N. So the capital S, capital N is Say Nothing. So that is a book by a guy called Patrick Radden Keefe who writes for The New Yorker. And it's about an era of the Troubles. It's sort of a broader history of the Troubles focusing on the story of one woman called Jean McConville. And it was made into a TV series for Disney Plus and Hulu.
0: Mm.
1: And it was quite big and it felt very sort of zeitgeisty. And my parents are from what's called the Say Nothing generation.
0: Okay,
1: In Belfast and in the North, where they were around it, but they don't talk about it and they don't tell my generation about it. And the show has a large chunk about how that affects my generation and how we grow up not knowing what our parents lived through, but it's definitely part of where we grew up. So we feel slightly locked out of our own identity in a way. And then the idea of you can't say nothing anymore, it's poking fun at comedians who say you can't say anything anymore and everybody's so woke nowadays. And
0: well, I want to talk about that.
1: All these free speech guys.
0: Yeah,
1: losers.
0: I do. I didn't say it.
1: It's okay, I did.
0: So you're looking at this idea of political engagement in comedy, but your own politics, as you've talked about, it's hard for people to pin you down. So you're talking about these politically woke, but people don't know who you are. Like, you've been called a woke snowflake.
1: Yeah.
0: Right? But then also on TikTok, people are calling you a right-wing edgelord.
1: Yeah.
0: Like, why is that ambiguity a good thing for your comedy?
1: Well, I'm glad you've suggested it's a good thing.

0: think, I remember I spoke to a comedian once and they said, oh, the mark of a really good comedian is if you think of a topic, you sort of know what their angle would be on it. Mm. And I think the exact opposite.
1: Yeah.
0: I want a comedian to bring up a topic and for you to go, oh, I wonder what they're going to say about this. And then there's this unknown and there's this excitement and there's this tension of it could go in any direction. And you should feel conflicted. I'm trying to make art, and there's a bit in the show about this, about how stand-up comedy sometimes isn't viewed as art, and stand-up comedy sometimes isn't art, and that's okay. It is just like fun entertainment. But I think it can be art, and therefore it shouldn't, you shouldn't be comfortable the whole time you're watching it and consuming it. And I've had people come up to me after the show and go, oh, like, I really like the show apart from this one joke. And I think, yeah.
1: Perfect.
0: You shouldn't like all of this. This is like, it should be at the edges of your taste and your where you feel comfortable. And I want to push the audience because I think I have quite a diverse audience. Like the guys who are there for the, I say guys, but you know, largely guys who are there for the sort of edgy, dark humor, and they think they're going to say a certain type of thing. They'll be stretched to their limit of comfort by the vulnerability and the more still moments that are quieter and aren't sort of a laugh a minute, but are like important to the show. But then the people who are there for the more vulnerable stuff, they might be pushed by some of the darker jokes in it. And I just think that's great. I like, this is a crazy thing to say on like an interview where I'm supposed to be like promoting my tour. I don't want anyone to enjoy the entire show. But I get jealous of other comedians. Some comedians come on stage, they start talking, and you know where they're from straight away. Like if an Australian comedian comes on stage, you know that they're Australian. If a comedian from New Zealand comes on stage, you know that they're Australian. And if an American comedian comes on stage, you know that they're racist. And it's just fine. But it's hard for me, because I have to tell you that I'm racist. That's a little joke. Of course it's a joke. Obviously the Australian's racist as well.
1: I do want to talk about you and your start in stand-up.
0: Mm.
1: And because you have quite a unique journey. started off training as a classical musician, not just a musician, but a percussionist.
0: Yeah.
1: So what exactly happened to change that path to comedy? It feels like a right turn.
0: I moved to England when I was 18 to study at the Guildhall School of Music and Drama, which is like a very sort of highfalutin.
1: Sounds very posh.
0: College. Yeah, it is.
1: Yeah, yeah.
0: And I was sort of halfway through my degree studying percussion, and I was going to see a lot of stand-up comedy. Mm. I was going to see a lot of theater, but what I wasn't going to see a lot of is sort of orchestral classical music.
1: Oh, interesting.
0: So I thought, right, I do feel like I want to be a performer. I want to make things, I want to be an artist. But if I'm going to do that, I should really make the thing that I would want to go and see. Because I had the experience of walking on stage as part of an orchestra, performing a concert, it going really well, and me really enjoying it, but looking out into the audience and going, I don't really know why you're here.
1: Hmm.
0: Because I wouldn't pay to see this. I really like doing it, but I probably wouldn't pay to watch it.
1: Right.
0: And that's an odd feeling as like a performer. And I've basically never had that as a comedian. It always felt like, and I've sort of kept that mantra throughout of just make the thing that you would want to consume.
1: I read something about the work ethic as well. Even a lazy classical musician is a very, very hardworking comedian.
0: Yeah.
1: Like that you said that. So I'm just going to leave that there.
0: Well, yeah, I think that, yeah. I mean, I just came up in university watching pianists practice for 9 hours a day. And,
1: yeah, of course.
0: And then you go into stand-up and everybody wakes up at 3 p.m. You're like, oh, okay. This is a bit,
1: let's get going.
0: A bit more chill.
1: I'm Garby Bailey. You're listening to Q. You're in the middle of my conversation with the Italian-Irish comedian Vittorio Angelone. He was just in North America with a new show. It's called You Can't Say Nothing Anymore. But Vittorio has done two other hour-long specials that you can find on YouTube. His first was Translations, and his second was Who Do You Think You Are? I Am. The second title might sound familiar. You might have seen a viral bowling clip, which is where it's taken from. I wanted to find out more about why Vittorio chose that title. Here's

0: Here's what he had to say.
1: So the whole show is about how a professional bowler named Pete Webber is my hero. And it's strange. Like, I sort of just thought it was a funny name for a show when I was working on it initially. I was like, I know this show is going to be about identity and how people perceive me. And this is sort of a funny meme title for it. But then as I was writing the show, I realized that Pete Webber was sort of the connective tissue that tied the whole story together. And I was like, this is unbelievable. How's this happened? But if you don't know Pete Webber, he's a professional bowler and he's famous for a video where he scores a strike to win a tournament. And he gets really, really excited that he scored the strike. And he goes, yes, God damn it, that's right, I did it. Who do you think you are? I am.
2: And he got it!
1: And it's amazing. So it's just so great. And it goes viral every so often. And yeah, I just think like such an amazing, and he was like the bad boy of bowling.
0: Right.
1: Which I think is so funny.
0: You do cover a lot of ground in that show. And it's based on you, like you said, playing around with identity. Mm. The title says that as well. I've read that you were thinking about the possibility of being autistic.
1: Mm.
0: And since the release of it, mm-hmm. you have gotten a diagnosis.
1: Got the diagnosis. ADHD as well. They were doing a two-for-one.
0: A twofer. You got the twofer. Great. Cash that in. Here's your coupon, sir. I wonder about how getting that diagnosis has changed things for you. Or if it has. Like, how has it changed for you?
1: I don't think I'm one of those people who, I know people who got diagnosed with autism and went, oh, it all makes sense and everything's mm-hmm. great now and this is such a relief. I don't think I had that, but I think just knowing these little quirks and turns of phrase, like a perfect example is my friend Pierre Novelli, who's a brilliant comedian. He wrote a book about being diagnosed with autism later in life called Why Can't I Just Enjoy Things?
0: Mm.
1: And he had a thing in it about how he thought he was depressed mm-hmm. at one point. And the solution to depression is to sort of get out, socialize, exercise, you know, sunlight, all of these things.
0: Mm-hmm.
1: But when he got diagnosed, he was able to reframe that as go, oh, this is sort of autism burnout. And the last thing you need to do when you're burnt out with autism is go and socialize and exercise.
0: Right.
1: You need to sort of lie down in a dark room and reset everything. So like a little simple thing like that, and there's probably lots more examples of just little things where you go, oh no, I don't need this sort of advice that you give to most people in this scenario. Mm. I need to do this slightly different thing.
0: Mm-hmm.
1: And just sort of forgiving yourself that you just need to do a different thing.
0: You know, there are other comedians that have been really open about speaking about that mm-hmm. as well. You know, Fern Brady and Hannah Gatsby. And Fern once wrote, everything about my personality that made me a problem at university or in most jobs seemed to be treated as some sort of magical power in stand-up.
1: Yeah.
0: And I wonder if you can relate to that.
1: I think a little bit. Some people would say, because I was very anxious when I was growing up, and I think that probably was autism, and I struggled socially and things, and people go, God, that's crazy that you were so anxious and now you get up on stage and perform in front of hundreds or thousands of people. And I go, yeah, but they're not allowed to talk.
0: It's just me.
1: And I'm in charge. Like, there are very clear rules in stand-up comedy of like, I am in control of so many of these variables. It's sort of like a false social interaction, and the term masking of basically like pretending to be neurotypical or acting in a way that doesn't sort of feel autistic or whatever. I think that is stand-up comedy. Because a lot of people with autism, and I get told, I basically do both nowadays. I say autistic people and I say people with autism, because no matter what, when I say,
0: you're going to get in trouble. People are coming for you. They're coming for you.
1: And I think stand-up comedy at the end of the day, it is a very rehearsed and scripted conversation that only happens in one direction, and sort of pretending that you're saying it for the first time. I think autistic people have been doing that their whole lives, right, pretending they haven't rehearsed what they're about to say because they know that that would come across weird. And it's like, it was interesting when I was going through the diagnostic process, the sort of therapist person was saying, oh, you score like a little bit elevated on lots of these things, but then extremely elevated on the masking traits of like sort of covering all of this up. And I was like, yeah, well, I am like a touring

0: ask her. Yeah. Like, that's what I
1: do. That's what you do for a living.
0: Just pretending to be normal.
1: Yes. Yeah. Makes sense. Makes sense. You know, I want to talk again about the idea of comedy and the issues that you're able to bring up and the idea of political engagement. Mm-hmm. You were on a UK TV show with former British Conservative MP Penny Mordaunt, and set this up for me.
0: Context, The Last Leg started as a panel show reacting to the Paralympics in the UK. And I think it started in 2012, and it's now become a sort of progressive, slightly disability-themed political comedy show, and it goes out live on a Friday night. So it's literally, there's not even a delay, like some live things happen of like 2 minutes so they can like chop something if it all goes wrong. It's truly live. There's no edit, there's no safety net. It just goes out live. And I was on with this former Member of Parliament, Penny Mordaunt, and she'd spent a lot of the show just doing that politician on a panel show thing where she was saying, here's this great thing I'm working on. Here's why I'm so good with disabled people. Here's this, here's that. And I had done quite a lot of research about her in advance and wasn't quite so, I wasn't as keen on her as she was keen on herself. So I sort of took the opportunity to maybe point out some hypocrisies.
1: This is what you said.
2: Penny's always been such a supporter of disabled people. You're like, you're very supportive of like the prosthetics industry. You were at you were promoting on Twitter an arms fair in Saudi Arabia recently. I think, as a positive thing, I think it's brilliant. Warmongering has always been a male-dominated industry. And you really smashed the glass ceiling. Very proud.
3: Well, I would...
1: Oh my.
0: Yeah.
1: You went for it.
0: I did. And I think that might be probably, like, she was there on like a sort of disability themed show. And the whole time she was a member of parliament, she voted against increasing benefits for disabled people.
1: Okay.
0: And I'm like, you just can't.
1: Yeah.
0: It's, you can't come on here and,
1: it's too
0: and
1: much.
0: Sort of, you know, comedy wash yourself. And I was just so. And she'd really sort of filibustered for a lot of the show leading up to that point. And I think in that clip, the sort of like that whole segment of the show, I think I come across maybe a little bit rude or like I've got the elbows out a little bit. But I think in the context of the whole show, like there was two or three routines that I was supposed to be teed up for to just be funny on the comedy show, not about her. Mm. And she'd talked so much that they had to be cut for time.
1: So at
0: that point I was like, right.
1: I'm going to go for it.
0: I'm going to get this in. I'm going to crowbar this in no matter how I crowbar this in. This is happening. And there's a thing with autism where it's like there's an obsession with like justice and right and wrong. And I think it was that thing of like, no, you don't get to do this. Mm-hmm. This is not right that you're getting to say this. And I say I did some research. It was the first thing I found when I looked at her Twitter page was that she'd promoted this arms fair in Saudi Arabia. And I was like,
1: writes itself.
0: Yeah, you just don't get to come on here and pretend.
1: I do want to end our chat on comedy. You've described comedy as a sort of obsession for you. Mm-hmm. So I just wonder what it is about this art form that... where you see the beauty and what draws you to it?
0: I think a couple things. You can distill really big ideas into quite a funny, short joke.
1: Yeah.
0: And like, you can distill horrifying things into quite a funny, short joke. There's a brilliant old like Jewish joke of two guys who died in the Holocaust are at the pearly gates and they're talking to God. And well, they get to heaven and they're talking to God and they tell a Holocaust joke. The Holocaust survivors tell a Holocaust joke to God. And God said, I don't find that very funny. And they said, oh, you had to be there. And that is...
1: It's really something.
0: It's like unbelievably potent and rich and powerful about such a horrific moment in history. And to cut that into something that does get that visceral... That's nice about it as well. It's an involuntary reaction to comedy. You can pretend to enjoy a painting. Mm-hmm. You really can't pretend to enjoy a stand-up comedy show. Like, you can do a fake laugh, but you sort of, it needs to punch you in the gut. And I think that's what it is. Like, somebody once told me that poetry is getting across an idea in as few words as possible, as powerfully as possible in as few words as possible. And I do think jokes have their own sort of poetic potency to them, that it's like, it's a lovely way to talk about stuff. And also what I think it can do, I don't think it can solve the problems of the world, but I think what it can do is I like to take the audience to a place where they might not be comfortable and they might be worried about talking about these things, whether it's

gender or race or politics or loneliness or friendship or social issues, any of those things. And they might be really worried about getting it wrong, and they might be really worried about, like, how do I think about this? It's just so scary. I have enough going on in my life. I don't really want to think about that. And I can spend the time, which is a luxury, to sort of think about it and figure it out and distill it into this thing where I'm not going to tell them what to think, but I've opened a little door in their brain.

0: thinking about that topic.
1: Ah, so interesting. Man, it has been fun talking to you.
0: Thank you so much for having me. This has been great.
1: That was Northern Irish comedian Vittorio Angelone. He was just on tour in Canada and the U.S. with his new show, You Can't Say Nothing Anymore. That's with a capital S and N. Please do not forget that part. That should be coming out as a special in the future. You can find his previous specials, Who Do You Think You Are, I Am, and translations on YouTube. All right, coming up on the show, if you've ever been creeped out by walking through a long hallway, you're going to want to hear Tom's conversation with Kane Parsons. Kane is the youngest director to ever direct an A24 movie. He's 20 years old, and his new movie, Backrooms, is one of the buzziest of the year. It's all about those liminal spaces, the empty airport terminal, abandoned subway stations. You know, those places that just feel a little bit eerie while you're walking through them. I know those spaces. You're going to hear more from Kane on all of this in just a quick moment.

0: It is raining lightly and 7 degrees in Calgary at 10:30. Good morning, I'm Jocelyn Kozak with your CBC News update. CBC News has obtained documents with details about the Alberta government's plans for a new oil pipeline to the West Coast. Three of the proposed routes are through northern BC. One is nearly identical to Enbridge's former Northern Gateway pipeline proposal. A fourth route would go through southern BC. A new report heading to City Hall this week says Calgary planted a record 165,000 trees in 2025, with another 180,000 slated for planting this year. The city says planting efforts are concentrated on the communities with the fewest trees. And Calgary's Lunchbox Theatre is moving out of the downtown and over to Marda Loop. The theatre's been operating in the downtown core for the past 50 years. The artistic director says ticket sales are up, but there still are issues with construction and parking downtown, as well as more people working from home these days. That is your CBC News update. And the weather for Calgary, rain continuing through the day, winds gusting up to 70 kilometers an hour. And we're expecting a high today of 9 degrees. Right now in Calgary, it is raining lightly and currently 7 degrees.
1: I'm Garvey Bailey, sitting in for Tom Power. You're listening to Q. Okay, have you ever found yourself in the corner of a mall and it's about to close and suddenly no one's around and it just feels a little eerie? Or maybe you discover a hallway in your office building you never knew was there. Or worse, you're in a vacant office building, it's empty, and something feels off. These are called liminal spaces, in between zones like an airport terminal or a deserted gas station, and they can feel really unsettling. Well, Kane Parsons has always been drawn to these spaces. It's why he made his now viral YouTube series, and now his first feature film, Backrooms.
2: It's like a maze, it just goes on and on. Sometimes I'm scared I'll get lost.
3: Lark, can you hear me?
4: I don't understand. What is this?
1: The film stars Chiwetel Ejiofor and Renata Rhinesby, and they try to make their way through what feels like an unending maze of yellow rooms hidden behind the wall of a furniture store. It's one of the most anticipated horror movies of the year. And here's the kicker. Kane is only 20 years old. He's the youngest director in A24's history. He was only 17 when he signed on. Tom sat

0: down with Kane in the studio to talk about his film, how he handled the pressure of making his first feature, and how this whole online obsession with backrooms started. Here's their conversation.
1: How are you?
2: Hello.
1: I'm doing great. How are you?
2: I'm good. I had a really weird experience when I was watching this because halfway through the film, we saw it in the theater. I saw it like a little press screening in the theater. So the theater was closed, but they had opened the theater for a couple of us to watch it. And I'm embarrassed to say, like, I had to run to the washroom halfway through the movie, so I had to run out. There's something about watching a movie about liminal spaces, like the terror of liminal spaces. And then I had to, like, walk a long way to get to the washroom, yep. Down dark, empty hallways. And I just want to point out, I was terrified because of that. Like, I've never been nervous walking through an empty movie theater before, but I certainly got that from watching your movie.
3: Okay, perfect. That's part of the experience. We actually hid a hidden frequency in the film that subconsciously influences people to go to the restroom at that exact point. And so that's, you know, that was actually, I'm lying.
2: I've never felt more Pavlovian in my entire life. I've never felt more like it. Has it led to you having any more, like, have you found since you made this film walking down some sort of liminal spaces and feeling some sort of dread yourself?
3: Not really. I think this is probably an unsurprising answer because this is probably the case of, like, anyone who spends this amount of time working on a project. But, like, I don't think I've ever particularly associated backrooms with horror or fear factor on my end. Like, I don't feel it. I get drops of it, like, when I first am, like, pursuing it as a project. And then, like, now it's, you know, I think it's intrigue and it's sort of satisfaction. Maybe there's, like, Stockholm syndrome because I'm very sentimental and if anything, I feel more homey around that kind of atmosphere at this point. But, yeah, not dread or anything.
2: I'm going to give people an idea who are listening to this who have no idea even about the film, an idea of what we're talking about. In 2019, you came across this image on the internet. I remember this image. It was going around the internet at the time, the backrooms. We actually have the image. Can you look at that right now?
3: Boom. There? Great.
2: Tell me, can you describe to people who can't see this, who are listening, what we're looking at?
3: So this is a photo, and we do today know where it was taken. People figured it out finally in 2024, but... imagine for a moment it is 2019 and you're seeing this for the first time and you know nothing about it. It looks like some form of a empty office space, a very yellow, sort of an off-yellow, sickly yellow, kind of like something dead, except it's a building that's dead, but it's also quite bright. It's not scary, as in the wallpaper's not peeling. It's not grimy, except for maybe some like slightly discolored carpet. And then some weirdly segmented walls that don't reach the ceiling. So at first it looks like an office space, but then there's just some little clues there that point you in the direction of, you know, wait a minute, maybe this is not such a common space. Maybe this is, you know, something a bit more ambiguous and a bit more nebulous. And ultimately people found it was a furniture store, and those are showroom walls that are, it was being renovated at the time and being sort of taken apart. That spot does not exist anymore. That was in 2002, if I'm not mistaken. Yeah, that's the image.
2: It's not like when you saw that, you said, I'm going to make a YouTube video about that. You said it gave you an interesting feeling when you saw that for the first time. What was that feeling?
3: Yeah, this image circulated on 4chan, which I'm not on, thank goodness. But it made its way off of there along with
2: I'm laughing because I said that exact same thing earlier, because I said, I remember seeing this on 4chan, but I'm not on 4chan. I did. I also said that.
3: Secondhand 4chan.
2: Yeah, you're right. 8chan.
3: But
2: what was the caption?
3: It's about a paragraph or so of text outlining the concept of if you noclip out of reality, which for those who don't know, noclip is like a video game or 3D software term of phasing through a physical surface. You know, you lean on the wall and then you just seamlessly pass through the wall, and on the other side is, as outlined by this concept, this place, this sort of environment, which is obviously more than the one room visible in this picture. It's sort of implying that it sprawls on and on and on and on. It's sort of an endless jumble of various, you know, intersecting spaces that presumably all look just like this photo. It does play into sort of a mythology around, you know, game design, where typically if you glitch out of bounds, it's quite difficult to get back in. Not impossible, but it's like, you know, you're not supposed to be there in the first place.
2: You can get caught. If it's happened to me, you can kind of get caught in these little spaces and you never have to get out and you have to restart your game.
3: Yeah, exactly.
2: But what was the feeling you had when you saw
3: this? Yes, I did not answer your question
2: at all.
3: I started doing a totally different thing.
2: We've got lots of time.
3: I'm a very, like, I enjoy setting quite a bit. I definitely, you know, enjoy wandering around building. I mean, I always have, like, maybe I haven't gotten to the root of the psychology behind that, but I, you know, most of my dreams are usually just me alone in some kind of space, wandering, checking it out. Whenever I can, whenever

0: I'm in a building, any building, really, even this building, I'd like to wander around and just see it more. There's a weird itch. I don't know what it is, but there's a very, very loud itch.
1: Were you one of these kids that was breaking into like abandoned hospitals and walking around and that kind of thing?
0: No, okay. I don't usually, I try to, I get abandoned actually doesn't compel me all too much. I'm more interested in neglected or, I guess I mean like
1: an old
0: right
1: mall.
0: Yes. That is one version, but also like, there's something about a well-maintained, very active, lively office building where it's still not one person in that building is sentimental about the space itself. It feels like the building is there to fulfill a job and it has no friends whatsoever. It will be moved out of and no one will ever think about that space again. And there's something about that, again, this is very, I can't quite put my finger on why my brain has decided to attribute human emotions to inanimate buildings, but I've got a bit of that. And so it feels to an extent like this space, you know, the back rooms is kind of talking about a building ghost story in a way. I think I've always been really into the concept of places that are not meant for human inhabitants, are not meant for people to walk through, but are just close enough to feeling like they are potentially livable. But the more you go through them, the more it's sort of revealed to you that you were, as a person, never accounted for in the construction of this place and are not necessary to it. And so I think it's the ambiguity or even like the uncanny valley of, you know, it's kind of like taking the skinwalker archetype and applying it to buildings instead of living things.
1: I want to talk a little bit about why back rooms, fluorescent lights, low ceilings, furniture, why these things just are so, why it's so scary. I've seen you get asked a lot about it, and I think there's a lot of people have different reactions to them. But I wanted to read you, I read a pretty interesting analysis of the original original Backrooms memes and some of your videos. And I thought I could read it to you and you could just tell me how it bounced off of you.
0: Great.
1: So what Backrooms taps into is a nostalgia for a time when reality still seemed possible. What that means is, given yours is the first generation to grow up with digital images and videos as part of your life from birth, things that can relatively easily be manipulated, there's some interpretation in academic circles that what's scary about back rooms, these department store, strange-looking hallways, is the grief we collectively feel about being able to trust reality at all. When we see things that are familiar to us but strange and different in a sort of subversive way, we collectively feel a grief around being able to trust reality at all. And that could be have something to do with the how popular these have gotten. Does that ring true at all?
0: Yeah, I'd say so. I think when people understood it more as an office than a furniture store, this made more sense. But the feeling that, you know, the text is setting up, oh, imagine being trapped in a infinite beige space with buzzing drop ceiling and there's no windows. It's like,
1: yeah, that's scary no matter who you are.
0: It's sensory deprivation fear. And I think that, you know, obviously the you know, systems, economic, industrial, and otherwise right now, forever, for all of our history, have been trending in the direction of, you know, like, make the safe choice, path of least resistance, which typically don't account for our nervous systems as a species that evolved into a very specific sort of environment. And now we're kind of paving over that in like a blink of an eye. Like, I don't like to get too topical in like the last few years. Like, so I wouldn't ever like say this film is supposed to be like about generative AI and like the over-reliance on neural network prospects. But I think that like those are all symptoms of a broader trend towards just, you know, the infinite need to refine and solve and just be curious about things to a degree that is going to result in sort of a system that outsources our everything. Everything gets, you know, like it's a constant series of refinements with no end in sight. And I think that, you know, you're doing that to experience and to reality itself. And so at a certain point, you get something like the Backrooms where it is, it's like it's wearing the skin of the past, like a simple past that was real and was touchable. And, you know, that's why I think it probably worked so well for people in a lot of these photos harken to like an early 2000s or 90s sort of childhood. And a lot of that feels like it's the last sort of, and maybe this isn't even true to begin with, but culturally it feels like sort of a last hurrah before this gray veil sort of touches over everything in the beginning of the 2000s. And it feels like there's sort of an earnest attempt at actually feeling alive for a moment. And it's like now this thing that is infinite and forever is kind of trying to wear the costume of a still functional species that is connected. And it's like, you know, I think it's that.

0: I'm Garvey Bailey. You're listening to Q. You're in the middle of Tom Powers' conversation with filmmaker Kane Parsons. So Kane is talking about this nostalgia people online say they feel when they see photos of a vacant mall or a 90s era classroom. And that's interesting because many of these people, Kane included, weren't alive for the times they say they feel nostalgic for. Kane is 20 years old. He was 17 when he signed a deal with A24 to make a film. And this was on the strength of a video he made that went viral from a few years ago, where he used a 3D animation software called Blender. It has nearly 80 million views now. It spawned a lot of reaction online and copycat videos. Tom wanted to know when Kane realized something was starting to happen with the video.
1: I knew something was happening within, I think, 2 days when it was like suddenly blowing through the view milestones like rapidly. Like I would wake up and doubled in views overnight, like each day.
2: Is that excitement? Is that fear?
1: It's excitement.
2: Yeah.
1: It's very much excitement. I had decent, like I think the most views I had on a video at that time was 10 million on one of the Attack on Titan videos. So like I certainly had already kind of been through a version of this where I was losing my mind, that, you know, things were escalating in that way. For that good like first 2 months, it just kept building until all of a sudden my email gets flooded with a million, companies and production companies and studios just wanting to meet. And that was not something I was familiar with whatsoever. Like I had no sort of point of contact with the industry. Like I wanted to be in film, but like I was in high school, I was 16, and I was preparing to go to college for film. It felt like jumping drastically far ahead out of nowhere.
2: But is there any part of you when you're in these meetings with these kind of bigger filmmakers and film studios and production companies that's going like, holy cow, like this is crazy. I never thought, you know, is there any part of you that's doing that?
1: Yeah, well, yes. I feel very excited. I think I'm very much distracted. At the time, it all felt felt riskier and more stressful, there's more room for error than just continuing on YouTube. And on YouTube, I was very content and very happy that the need to do something else didn't really feel apparent. So I didn't feel like I was like trembling at the,
2: edge of getting this new thing.
1: Cause it was like, oh wait, I already have exactly what I've grown up. Like I grew up very much being influenced by like YouTube, just like the general notion of YouTube creators and like filmmaking independently on there, like web series and ARGs and everything in that space just felt like my territory. So when I make a project like this, which is kind of, you know, I'm making it for myself, it's exactly the kind of thing I would want to be watching and engaging with. And I see the channels that have always kind of grown up, not just idolizing, but just like, you know, understanding as like the pillars of sort of cohesion online in that community. And they're making videos about my stuff. I'm like, okay, this is... That's what was surreal to me. That was it.
2: Right.
1: And then I guess obviously everything online, every single thing is feeling the trickle effects of pop culture. It's like, just because I don't watch a ton of film and I am not like, you know, I didn't get into film because I went to the theater when I was six and got stars in my eyes about like a specific thing and the feeling that I get from a theatrical experience. I love it. But just because like that isn't the case for me doesn't mean that, you know, inherently being online isn't also just a, you know, still in the same conversation as everything else. I think I just like thinking in a bit more of a multimedia sort of between mediums.
2: That was sort of my question of why make a film at all? Like if you had had success on YouTube and you can make money on YouTube. I mean, it's not dissimilar from the conversation I have with young musicians who would come up at a time when I was young, the album was the dominant and only physical method to hear a record of songs. There was no other opportunity. I had to buy a CD or I had to buy a record or I had to buy a tape.
1: Yeah.
2: But medium wise, I'm very interested in your story because like you said, you didn't come up watching La La Land when you were 11 and going, that's what I want to do. See, I'm going to go in there and make another La La Land. You would have been, as you said to me, pretty content making YouTube videos, making YouTube forever. It exists in the exact same space as film to you as it does to most people. So was there a part of you that would think to yourself, well, you know, yeah, these opportunities are coming in, but why would I even want to make a film?
1: Yeah, well, I was campaigning for TV is what I wanted to do for Backrooms because I'm very much a fan of the thing. Like I'm a fan of things in general. When I get into something and I only get into very few things, but when I do get into one, I am the kind of person who will

0: tell you, like, you can show me a frame of any frame in Mr. Robot, and I could tell you what episode is yeah. from and what the next spoken line of dialogue would yeah. be. It's like that yeah. kind of obsessive.
1: I got a bit of that about some stuff too. I hear you on that. I know that. Yeah.
0: Yeah.
1: A particular kind of psychology.
0: Yeah. And so I love it. I get immense joy from it, and it complements just life outside of fiction as well for me. And so, like, that's the space I like to live in. And I like to make sure the work I'm doing is consistent with that. So that points towards serialized storytelling.
1: Yeah.
0: I like spending more time with the project. I think certainly what I had in mind for Backrooms originally wouldn't make sense as a film. Like, the actual specific story with the specific characters would not be facilitated in any way. Like, there's not a conceivable way to get it into a 90-minute project. And so with the acknowledgement that as a 16-year-old, you know, the fact that a film was on the table and I was being picky about wanting to do TV instead was, I can appreciate the humor in that. But I very much wanted to still subscribe to this opportunity. And there's not really a huge amount of narrative overlap. This is a wholly different way into the world. And we're utilizing the Backrooms as an object in a very different way where, yeah. you know, it's being driven by what we know and what we feel about the Backrooms is mostly due to how it's being spoken about and affecting these mainly two characters, but all the characters. Whereas in the YouTube stuff, you are foregrounding it a lot more, and I think people are able to form their own sort of almost yeah. scientific connection with the place above anything else.
1: Yeah, let me explain that for people who haven't seen it. So, yeah, in the original work that you made, and I will say I did only watch the first one. Mm-hmm. You know, a director falls is shooting a film with his friends and falls backwards and goes down into the Backrooms world. And you're right. From then on, I am imposing a lot of my own sort of narrative on what's happening in there. Mm-hmm. But in this film, there is a man whose marriage has failed, who runs a furniture store, and there's a woman who's undergone, she's a psychologist and she's undergone, or therapist, and she's undergone some like pretty significant trauma in her life. And that part of her psyche is also there in the background. I'm trying to be vague here. There as well. Sorry, I'm just catching everybody up.
0: Good.
1: Okay, so that's the challenge is bringing some of those script elements into this thing?
0: Yes and no. It was that, but I think it was the amount of time we were, like the time pressures of the project and the fact that, when we're ready to greenlight a thing or when the powers that be decide it's time to greenlight, this sort of comes... And I think this is actually kind of the fundamental force of nature I was fighting the whole time on the film. On YouTube, you take all the time you need to get it exactly how you want it, and you can be picky till the end of time. Here, there's the fundamental sort of force of if there's something in the script, if there's something, some creative decision that's coming down the pipe rapidly that will be arriving tomorrow at 6 a.m. in the morning, and if a really interesting new solution to that problem or new option hasn't been created in this brief three hour window that is going to eat into sleep time, then we're going with this kind of bland, mediocre, uninteresting, or contradictory choice. Like, the default is something that we don't want in.
1: Yeah, and you must also have the weight of the internet on you a little bit. The weight of Reddit forums, the weight of Discord, the weight of you're not thinking as maybe older filmmakers would do about like, oh, what's Roger Ebert going to say about this? What is so-and-so critic going to say about this? You do have the weight of the internet a little bit on you.
0: That's the only thing I was thinking about, yeah. But it's out of a faith to the project itself. It was not made to be I think just as well as watching the YouTube series before this film, you can watch the film and then watch nothing else. Or you could watch the YouTube series after the film and it would make just as much sense because the YouTube thing is generally pretty, it's pretty much an anthology and
1: yeah,
0: in a sense.
1: But I'm more talking about it. I understand your own sort of maybe anxieties isn't the right word, but pressures or your mm-hmm. your own sort of thoughts. Like, hey, there's an audience here that, I mean, you said something like, "I'm you were skeptical of any company wanting to touch an internet friendly IP, something that is by the people of the internet and open source."
0: Oh yeah, I have taken for granted that every time something like this happens, anytime a project like this is getting approached by suits coming out of the woodwork, it's going to get obliterated somehow. It's either going to die in development, and that's why I was like not putting too much stake in like the initial development of this thing, where I was like, let's try this, but like I am not putting my life on the line for this project that might not turn into something because I will not let myself get too excited.
1: Yeah.
0: But then also just like most of the time, it's like it feels a writer comes in for like a beloved IP who knows nothing about the IP or has no actual...
1: I got this. I got it. Don't worry about it. We're going to make a movie out of it. It's going to be great. You know,
0: that kind of... Yeah, you know, and I can't fault, the power, like the, the system.

0: that are in place are clearly succeeding for some reason. I think there's definitely, like, hopefully a shift soonish in terms of, I guess, disposition with people. But, you know, I won't fault the actual individual parties for just following the path of least resistance there and arranging things in that way, because it makes sense. It's economic and I don't think you want that to happen. I don't want to make a film that's just economic.
1: Yeah.
0: And I don't think most people want to watch that. So
1: can you tell me a story about your first day on set then? Like, so when the time comes that you decide, okay, well, I am going to do this, and you show up on set, and all of a sudden, I know you had done a lot of pre-production work.
0: Yes.
1: And you had done a lot of, you did a lot of test shooting. You did a lot of, they invested heavily in you as a first time filmmaker.
0: Yeah.
1: But I wonder, do you have a story you can tell me about your first day showing up on set?
0: On proper set.
1: Yeah.
0: Yeah. I will say, first day of set felt more like my 60th day on set, because the pre-production process was every minute of every day other than 6 to 5 hours of sleep a night for 2 months prior to it. Obviously, that's the case of, you know, most films, if not longer. But we actually did a test shoot in like a Sears that was, you know, abandoned and going under. And so that was sort of my first real chance to explore working with a crew that wasn't either just myself with a bunch of equipment or my friends. And
1: how'd you find it?
0: I found it way easier and way more positively collaborative than I think I was skeptical of certain things, or at least like paranoid that I was at every point. I've been aware of how absurd the situation is. And as far as the actual creative direction went, it was like, okay, I do that on YouTube. I expect everything to be picked apart. So like, that's there. I can answer questions about the world. And now it's just simply finding, you know, a way to be concise in talking to a bunch of different, very friendly, very good natured and collaborative, talented people. And I never once, like, you know, there was never, I never felt the age aspect come up. And I think certainly going into that first day, I felt a lot of my nerves or potential anxieties kind of dissipate when I realized, oh, I know all of these people. We've been working together and going to lunch together and just having a good time working on this together. And I was just more of that, including the cast.
1: I think you made a really great, terrifying film.
0: I appreciate it, man.
1: Thanks for coming in.
0: Thank you for having me.
2: That was Tom's conversation with Kane Parsons. His debut feature is called Backrooms. It's out in theaters today.

Hey, how about some new music before we head out? This one comes from the newly formed Montreal trio. They're called Hush. Their debut album, For Dolly, is out now. This is one of the first singles they released from it. It's called Phasing.

Ollie is out everywhere right now. And that's it for Q today. Tomorrow on the show, Jennifer Lawrence is one of the most lauded actors working right now. She's got an endless list of credits, famously beat Meryl Streep for an Oscar in 2013. You're going to hear her talk about her latest film, Die, My Love, where she plays a new mother who is struggling after childbirth. She'll also tell you why she is not a big fan of method acting. That's tomorrow. If you want to get in touch with the show, q@cbc.ca is the best way to do that. I'm Garvey Bailey, sitting in for Tom Power. Catch you next time.

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1: Listen, it's been a gigantic year for Canadian film and TV, and it was all on display last night at the Canadian Screen Awards. Heated Rivalry broke the record for most wins, took home 16 awards. North of North won 9. It was a night to celebrate Canada's global hits. The group chat will weigh in.
2: This is CBC News. It is raining lightly and 7 degrees in Calgary at 11 o'clock. Good morning, I'm Jocelyn Kozak. CBC News has obtained documents with details about the Alberta government's plans for a new oil pipeline to the West Coast. The documents provide a glimpse into the potential routes the Alberta government has been considering. Business reporter Kyle Bax has the exclusive details.
3: There's a lot of mountains in the way. It's a difficult country.
4: The Alberta government is considering 4 different routes for a new oil pipeline to the West Coast. Documents obtained by CBC News show 3 of the routes on a map through northern BC. For Grant Sprague, a former deputy energy minister in Alberta, he sees many challenges, from tough terrain to protected areas and major waterways home to salmon.
3: I see, as I look at those maps, either you're dealing with the Nass River or you're dealing with the Skeena. Both really important rivers.
4: The documents are labeled confidential and were used by the Alberta government as part of consultation with some leaders in northern BC this spring. One of the routes is nearly identical to Enbridge's former Northern Gateway pipeline proposal. The northern routes seem to go through communities that are more supportive of a pipeline. The Alberta government is also exploring the idea of a 4th route through southern BC. The Alberta government plans to submit the proposal to the Federal Major Projects Office this month. Kyle Bax, CBC News, Calgary.
2: A bill currently making its way through the federal government could give municipalities more tools to prepare for floods. If passed, Bill C-241 would see the development of a national strategy to forecast floods and drought. Canada Research Chair John Pomeroy spoke in favour of the bill last week, saying it would help people prepare.
5: The farmers need to know how long their fields will be flooded, how large an area will be flooded. If they have advance notice, then they can open drains, even cut grid roads to allow floodwaters to pass.
2: City officials in Calgary expect river flows to peak by Tuesday. Calgary's Lunchbox Theatre is moving out of the city's downtown. It's been operating there for the past 50 years, delivering one-act plays to office workers and others over the lunch hour. Dan McGarvey reports.
6: The complaints we get are always about the location.
7: Bronwyn Steinberg, artistic director at Lunchbox Theatre, says they've been running out of a performance space at the bottom of the Calgary Tower for the last 20 years. But that space just isn't working anymore. Despite increasing ticket sales every year, it's hard to keep balancing the budget. And downtown is harder to navigate and find parking in these days.
6: Downtown, there's so much construction. The Workland Center transformation is super exciting, but it's still several years off before a small company like Lunchbox could potentially be in one of those new theaters. So we needed to find something a little bit sooner.
7: Its new home will be at C-Space in Marda Loop in the city's southwest.
6: So anyone who already is familiar with C-Space but may not know Lunchbox,

0: Fox will hopefully come check us out. And then we'll also bring people who may not have seen C-Space into that space.
1: The first show in the new location is scheduled for October. Dan McGarvey, CBC News, Calgary.
2: There may be a CUSMA update today from the Trump administration. In April, the U.S. Trade Representative Jameson Greer has said he planned to update Congress on June 1st.
3: The Canadians, we have some issues with them that haven't been resolved yet. I don't want to get ahead of myself because I have to tell Congress on June 1st what we're going to do. And then a month later, I tell the Canadians and Mexicans what I told Congress a month before. So I think that we aren't probably going to be able to resolve all issues by July 1st, but I think we are on track to resolve many of them and to move as quickly as we can.
2: Greer's office didn't respond to CBC when asked if that update was happening or not. Dominic LeBlanc, the minister responsible for Canada-U.S. trade, would only say that Canada is preparing for a joint review of the trade deal. That is your CBC News. Now here is Angela Knight with an update on traffic.
4: In the southeast, there's a collision on Seton Boulevard and Cranston Avenue. Emergency crews are on the scene there. And that earlier incident in the southeast, southbound Barlow Trail at Pagan Trail, that's been cleared. If you see a traffic problem anytime and it's safe to call us, our traffic line number is 403-521-1010.
2: Rain continuing through the day for Calgary, winds gusting up to 70 and a high today of 9 degrees. Right now, it is raining lightly in the city and currently 7 degrees.
5: It has been a massive year for Canadian film and television. The movies and the shows that we make in this country were global hits this year. There's 40 Acres, there's North of North, there's Mile and Kicks, and of course, Heated Rivalry, the big one. The Canadian Screen Awards happened last night, but did the show meet the moment? I'm Alameen Abdul Mahmoud, and this is Commotion. Sonia Ballantyne is here, Rad Simon Pele is here. They both watched last night. Hello to both of you.
6: Hello.
7: Hello.
5: Oh my gosh, I'm excited to have you here. Sonia, I'm going to start with you, pal. Overall, how'd you feel? How'd you feel about this year's CSA show?
7: Well, I really like the attitude of the whole show of not being ashamed of Canadian content. Like, I think there's always been a joke in the past about Canadian content having a certain look. And I'm really glad that it is not the case anymore. And people aren't so ashamed of like, oh, yeah, like we're Canadian content. We're not trying to be America anymore. So yeah. I really love that.
5: And a part of that is also just being aware that like the thing that is made in Canada, quote unquote, looks Canadian is also the thing that is dominated globally. Like we've seen stuff that is made in this country get, you know, like recognition everywhere else. And so we can finally begin to sort of shed that particular market shame. Rad, this year the CSAs were hosted by Andrew Fung. We know him from Run the Burbs. We know him, of course, from Kim's Convenience. He's been at the Canadian Screen Awards every year for the past 20 million years. His first time emceeing the thing. How'd he do?
6: I mean, look, I think he did great. He was just so warm and joyous.
5: Started with a song and dance.
6: Oh, yeah, doing a Billy Crystal number. Even though he can't hit that high note at the end, he still went
5: for it.
6: You got to love him for that.
5: Yeah.
6: And, you know, like, I mean, we're obviously going to make some concessions here because, like, you know, the gag level here is not necessarily what you're going to get at the Oscars or the Golden Globes. I mean, I think as a Canadian award show, we can't even afford that kind of writing. But at the same time, you know, and also it's because we're so polite, right? Or we put on the politeness. Like, we're not exactly going to have
5: gags.
6: We don't
5: take the hits that somebody else in the Oscars might
6: take. We're not going to skewer our own industry. I guess not in the CBC at least, right? But it's like, and so if we have to put on this exceptionally Canadian facade of niceness, it's nice to have someone like Andrew Fung make it genuine.
5: I can't tell if that's a backhanded compliment, right? It's like, I'm listening to you going like, if we have to put on this facade of Canadianness, and I'm so glad that first of all, I'll have you know that he was not just CBC. This is the first.
6: Yeah, I know.
5: for the first time, the Canadian Screen Awards were sort of a shared affair this year. We shared custody, right?
6: Yeah,
5: so, like,
6: yeah.
5: Normally CBC puts it on, but this year it was broadcast on CBC and Crave and CTV and Global and Stack TV simultaneously.
6: Side Eye Rogers. Well, they didn't want any of that, huh?
5: Okay. Look, they had a hockey. Okay. All right. I'm going to stay out of the politics of that. Let me move on here. So, two of the big CSA contenders this year were 40 Acres, directed by R.T. Thorne. It had the most nomination of any film this year, ended up winning so many awards, including Achievement in Directing. And there was of course, the hit TV show North of North. It was nominated for 20 CSAs. That is a new CSA record. It won a bunch of them. I think it won 9, including

0: including Best Comedy Series. I just want to play you guys a little bit of a clip here of North of North star Anna Lamb. Here's what she had to say after she won Best Lead Performance in a Comedy.
1: I love North of North so much. I love it so much. It is such a hard show to make. Everyone's going to say their show is really hard to make. Our show is so hard to make. Shooting on a soundstage that was a curling rink in Ekadi, in a community that has no infrastructure, only heart and a crew that's so dedicated. I love Ekadi. I love being Inuk. I love being from Nunavut. I'm so proud to tell this story. I'm so proud to do it with you guys. I hope so many more seasons, because we deserve it and we deserve to feel joy. And this is what we need. So thank you.
0: So anyway, when she says it's hard to make, when like Anna says the show is hard to make, like she means it's really, really grueling to make the show. I mean, like they have to, there are some places where like the road stops and they have to sort of figure out how to get all the equipment, the filming equipment onto sleds in order to get to the shooting location that they set out. They just finished doing season two, and this time they did it in the cold because the first time it was not in the middle of winter. What did you make of that moment? What did you make of Anna's speech as she was sort of giving that speech there?
2: Well, I think she is a true movie star. Like, she has that look. She looks like a 1940s screen star. So I always love seeing her. Plus, I always love how one of the big things of this CSAs was how big certain like types of shows like North of North and Heated Rivalry were. And so I'm really loving that this incredibly Inuk show is so popular that like it has dominated. And I just love that you could see how grateful she was that the love has been there. And I'm really so happy that like Indigenous content, specifically Inuk content, is such a big hit. So I'm like, I'm always happy to see an Indigenous show that is as funny as that one is.
0: And also, like, truly, like, the sky's the limit for Anna. Like, this is somebody who just finished doing the Aaron Sorkin movie, the follow-up to The Social Network. She also finished doing a David Ayers movie. Like, and then she's still being like, no, North of North is it. This is the one for me. This is the one I sort of want to continue making right here. Rad, what were some of the other big contenders this year for the CSAs? How'd they do?
3: Well, I mean, obviously, Heated Rivalry.
0: Yeah.
3: Like, I mean,
0: a little show.
3: Yeah. Yeah. The CSAs, they do tend to reward the most popular things, right? So, yeah. North of North, very deservingly dominating the comedy series side. Heated Rivalry, very deservingly winning on the drama series side. In terms of the movies, and then you get like the most popular movie, the box office hit, Nirvana, the band, the show, the movie, winning Best Picture. And, you know, maybe I don't know how much that deserved it. I mean, it was up against 40 Acres, which did win a lot of prizes. Of course, R.T. Thorne winning Best Screenplay and Best Director for that one, for that dystopia fiction. It was up against the French-Canadian sex comedy, Follies. It was up against my favorite movie of the year, not just my favorite Canadian movie of the year, but one of my favorite movies of the year, Blue Heron, which is Sophie Rumbari's devastating movie, which is, that's where I'm like, really, guys? Your Canadian Screen Awards, you're so CSAing it right now.
0: I really appreciate that, like, we can go, the CSAs were such a celebration of Canadian cinema, and then we can count on Rad Sampalay to walk into the studio and say, yes, but these are the ways I still bottled it. Any surprises for you?
3: You know, I mean, I think, look, in terms of surprises, I'm not surprised that Nirvana, the band, the show, the movie won. I'm surprised at how hard it won in the sense of some of its categories. Like, for instance, Best Original Song. It won Best Original Song, guys, for the Alphabet Song. Now, if you know what the Alphabet Song is, this is a scene in the movie where Matt Johnson, as his character Matt, goes, you got an A and a B. And see, and he does it in Bill Cosby voice. And it won Best Original Song for that, right? And, you know, even Matt Johnson was stunned. He's like, this is a farce. Like, this is crazy. When he went picked up that award. And what bothers me is like, oh yeah, like this is just a sign of how uncritical people are when they celebrate a movie like Nirvana, the band, the show, the movie. Because part of what bothers me about all of
0: that. The movie is by the way, broke box office records in this country also.
3: I mean, exactly.
0: People like it.
3: But
0: other than you.
3: No, exactly. Yeah. And across North America too, right?
0: Yes.
3: But the thing is, it's like, I mean, look, Matt Johnson knows he does edgelord humor, right? He does humor that really rise up to the edge of like, you know, as being a white guy who only makes movies with other white guys, he likes doing racial humor and he rides up to the edge so that it may not necessarily be offensive.
0: Sonya's losing it, listen to you, by the way.
3: But then, that's what Matt Johnson does, which is fine, but the very uncritical reception of it to the point that we're giving him a Best Original Trophy for him to put on a Bill Cosby voice to sing the Alpha

0: a bit is, you know, we lost the plot. And I'm surprised that, you know, Matt Johnson was literally like, you know, I can't even do this here because it's too offensive for the CBC. So I'm surprised that, like, you know, again, that he wins that award and that more people are more offended by him making a jab at the Quebecois when he's receiving his speeches, you know?
1: It's actually worth playing the clip of Matt Johnson. He sort of explained his Quebecois joke a little bit more. So I just want to play you guys a little bit more of the moment that Matt Johnson is talking about.
2: I'll start with a piece of advice to the Quebecers. You guys got to stop nominating so many people in these categories. You're going to get destroyed every year if you keep doing it. You got to just send one. Okay.
1: All right. So what he's talking about there is that the actor category was stacked with a lot of Quebecois actors. Mm-hmm. Matt Johnson sort of knew that if they just send one into the category, they would end up winning so many. So do you want to talk a little bit about the overtly cynical politics that he's maybe laying out, being like, here's how you game the system?
0: I mean, that's the thing. I mean, I feel like anyone, like, I mean, you got to understand what he's trying to describe there. Like, in that lead actor for a comedy movie category, it was Jay McCarroll and seven other Quebecers. Yeah. So if there's any love for Quebec, they're splitting the vote amongst themselves. In fact, four of them were two from one movie, two from another movie, right? Yeah. So they are splitting the vote. So Matt Johnson's just talking about, like, you know, you guys got to play your cards right. Maybe he sounded a little flip. Yeah. When he said it, as he typically does, and that might have rubbed people the wrong way. But I think there's something, he is getting at something in terms of kind of the whole CSA system, because there is a English-Canadian bias, right? Yeah. Like, there is a sense, I mean, you can imagine most of the Canadian Academy voters are English, more of them are English-Canadian. You will see that favor out when you look at across the world, across the winners of these categories and how they're recognized.
1: Sonia, the other, obviously, like, it was a gigantic night specifically for Heated Rivalry. It ended up breaking the record for the number of wins. It took home 16 awards. That breaks Matt Johnson's record for Black Bear. He'd won 14 a couple years ago. And so here comes Heated Rivalry, wins 16 awards on this night. It was a gigantic, gigantic night. I'm not sure that this show ends up being simulcast across every other network if it was not for Heated Rivalry. I mean, like, this, the CBC has always aired the Canadian Screen Awards. That's been the thing. But then you get a show like Heated Rivalry. There's so much interest in the nomination. Hudson Williams is going to be there. Oh my gosh, Hudson Williams ends up winning the award for drama. Talk to me about this idea of, like, getting to see the show at the same time, available across all these platforms, across CBC and Crave and CTV and Global and Stack TV. What'd you make of that decision? Like, this idea that, like, this is such a moment for Canadian television that we should actually, all of these networks will get together and figure out how to broadcast it at the same time.
3: I'm really glad that they did so, just because Heated Rivalry successes, despite what everyone behind it, what the creatives had. Like, no one thought it was going to be as successful as it was. Mm. And I'm really glad that it took so many people, especially the Canadian screen industry, by surprise, because it's so unique and it's so different and it's so Canadian that it was actually making me groan when I was watching it, because I'm like, oh, man. Man, there's so much Canadian stuff in here. Plus, Hudson Williams is an absolute babe. I am so glad he is getting as successful as he is. He deserves it. But I'm glad that the Canadian movie stars so far are Anna Lamb and Hudson Williams. So I'm hoping that they both, like, have as much international exposure as they can.
1: Yeah, I think there's something to be said about that. But this idea of, like, okay, this is, if we're all going to get together and celebrate what Canada's managed to accomplish, the way to do that is to simultaneously broadcast this across all the different platforms. Let's just bring it back to this idea that it's been this really big year for Canadian film and television. And thanks to that, in no small part, is that thanks to the success of, yes, Heated Rivalry, but also, like, Late Bloomer, you know, also North of North, also Blue Heron. You know, like, all of these shows, all of these TV shows are being talked about everywhere. But, like, for you, when you sort of look at this broadcast, maybe Sonia, I'll start with you on this. Did you feel like the broadcast reflected that spirit? The idea that Canadian screen works are at a different level now than they were even just a year ago?
3: I think it gives me a little bit more hope for the future because, yes, again, like, Heated Rivalry was a success despite what the producers thought. And I hope that this leads to more content that isn't just trying to be America Junior.
1: Yeah.
3: I'm hoping that it leads to more daringness in terms of what producers will make in terms of content. And I'm really glad that people are embracing our more weird content that we make as a country. Like, I wouldn't have watched Blue Heron if it hadn't been for the show, and I really loved it. And so I'm really glad to, I don't know, you guys are making me more classy every time I get to come on

0: I'm becoming more of a culture cricket, as it were.
1: Well, hey, no, I appreciate that. I appreciate that insight. I appreciate you developing that. But also, to me, like, Rad, when I think about the ways that this show met the moment, I end up being really grateful for just how scaled up everything was. Like, for example, I've been a part of the press room for the Canadian Screen Awards for the past couple of years. This year, it was twice as large as it was last year, right? There's just so much more interest, so many more people ready to ask questions, ready to engage with the work. When you think about this year's slate and the successes of this year's slate, what do you think that tells us about the future of Canadian film and television?
2: Well, I mean, I think, first of all, that double size press room has everything to do with Hudson Williams, right? Like, I mean, that's a huge
1: double size for Hudson Williams.
2: Yeah. I mean, and then, you know, I hope what that signals is there's double the press because there's that many more eyeballs that are going to be interested in this. I mean, we had the Hollywood Reporter telling Americans how to VPN their way into watching the Canadian Screen Awards, you know, like giving instructions. So, I mean, clearly,
1: the new world,
2: yeah. So, I mean, like, Heated Rivalry showed us what is possible for Canadian content, where, like, you know, the Americans want in on this, right? Yeah. We are no longer trying to pander to that. And, you know, that should be a point of pride and a point of, like, understanding what is possible for us. I don't know that we need to be reminded how important Canadian content is throughout the show. It's like, guys, we're here. You could just accept it and embrace it, right? And so I'm looking forward to constantly having more shows where we have more successes like this, more stories that come from Canada that tap into what audiences are actually craving, like The Office Movers as well,
1: yes,
2: as another
1: course.
2: Thing that wasn't mentioned. And we could just, like, rest on our laurels and not have to feel like we're so grateful about everything.
1: You're like the Goldilocks of critics. Like, it's either too Canadian or not Canadian enough. Like, I and I'm obsessed with this, but also I really appreciate your insights. You guys are wonderful. Thank you so much for coming on the show today.
2: Thanks for having us.
1: Yes, of course. Rad Savinplay is a freelance film critic based right here in Toronto, and Sonia Ballantyne is a Swampy Cree filmmaker based in Winnipeg.

0: I'm Alameen Abdul Mahmoud, and this is Commotion. This weekend, Backrooms was the number one movie in theaters. Not only that, it gave A24 its biggest ever opening with $118 million US at the global box office. It is a part of a trend that we keep seeing in horror lately, which is that YouTubers making the jump to becoming successful directors. In this case, it's Kane Parsons, aka Kane Pixels. Backrooms, by the way, follows a salesman who's not doing so well, and then he finds his eerie, mysterious network of rooms underneath his furniture store. Andrew Lloyd is a journalist. He's watched the film and he's pretty familiar with the backstory. Andrew, welcome to the show.
1: Absolute pleasure. Thank you for having me.
0: Let me start by saying this. Look, you're familiar generally with The Backrooms as an internet phenomenon, right? It's just kind of this adaptation of story. Like, this movie is an adaptation of a bunch of stories that have been shared on forums and subreddits for a whole bunch of years. You must have had a lot of expectations going into this because you know of all the stuff that went into this movie. What'd you make of the movie?
1: I did have a lot of expectations, as you say, and I think there's a lot of pressure on this movie because there was lots of us who've been watching this unfold and grow into this huge entity over the last 7 years. So very curious to see how it would unfold on the screen. And I was pretty impressed. I thought it did a good job of sticking to that source material, as I'm sure we'll get into what the Backrooms actually are. I think its strongest was when it maintained that original premise of this vague sort of strange office-based maze where you don't know what's around each and every corner. Obviously, a film has to have a narrative arc, so they have to kind of explore and reveal what is in the back rooms. I thought those were maybe the weakest points because the mystery is the core element for me and many other people, but that was inevitable, and I still think they did a fantastic job with it.
0: Gigantic stars in this movie, right? Chiwetel Ejiofor, Renata Reinsve. There's something to be said about, like, yeah, this is a huge movie right now, but the idea of the back rooms itself is not new. It's something that originated back in 2019, originated on 4chan with a single image, right? Like, that was uploaded when this user sort of asked for a quote, disquieting images that just feel off. Do you want to describe that original image and then the phenomenon that happened afterwards?
1: Absolutely, yeah. So the disquieting is such a perfect way to describe this image. So imagine a kind of abandoned office space. There's thick cream sand-colored carpets, weird peeling wallpaper that's kind of mismatched and disjointed. Even the angle of the photograph is kind of off-kilter, suggests something's not quite right. There's all these barriers and corners, so you almost sense that something's behind each corner that could pop out at any moment. And you get this feeling that's just completely desolate. And then you think, oh, actually, someone's taken a photo of this space, so it must be

0: something in there. So immediately you get the chills of, oh, there's something around here and we don't know what this is, but I don't feel entirely safe. And this has basically been a kind of communal entity from the start. As you say, somebody wrote a prompt. They said, show me an image that looks disquieting. Somebody else produces this image kind of out of nowhere. Then somebody else writes a paragraph about this image and describes it as this creepy, sprawling office space, 600 million miles of square foot. You don't know what's around each corner. Mm-hmm. And I think that's part of why this has continued to grow, because people keep adding their own interpretations. It's almost like a horror Rorschach test. People look into it and see their own interpretation, and then they find the thing that most scares them and they put that into the back rooms.
1: I like the idea of a horror Rorschach test, because I think everybody reacts very differently to those images. But then we sort of arrive at this movie, and I want to get there because the director of this movie, the director of Backrooms, is Kane Parsons, and he's incredibly young. He started uploading Backrooms short films to YouTube when he was 16 years old, and he became a gigantic creator in the world of Backrooms. And then right as he was finishing high school, A24 comes and says, hey, would you direct a Backrooms movie? We have seen a few YouTubers sort of making the jump into the horror movie space, and it's kind of really paid off, actually. Why do you think Kane Parsons and the Backrooms sort of have worked so well as a combination together, transitioning from YouTube onto the big screen?
0: So I think there's two primary reasons for that. I think YouTube has become this massive kind of ubiquitous thing. We forget that it's not just influencers and people making viral videos. This is a kind of a proving ground for people to kind of test and make videos and kind of learn their trade. And Kane Parsons has been doing this for a very long time. You can tell it's an authentic passion. He's been getting better and better at making these videos. He's kind of proven himself. And people on the internet can be very protective of kind of memes or kind of backstories, but Kane Parsons has kind of proved his worth. He's like the perfect ambassador because he's part of this community. Yes. This isn't just a kind of Hollywood production company swooping in, taking something popular and extracting it to make a popular film. This is someone who's been there kind of from the start. As you say, incredibly young, incredibly talented, 16 years old at the time.
1: Yeah.
0: So I think that is translated well. He understands the source material because he's part of the source material.
1: I'm glad you made that distinction, because it can read like it's something sort of like parasitic. The idea of like a Hollywood company going and saying, what's popular? Let's make a movie about that. But this is actually them reading the tea leaves and going, this is organically someone who's speaking this language. What happens if you give that person money? What happens if you give that person a system in order to actually produce a movie like this? When you wrote about the Backrooms when they were sort of taking off back in 2022, Internet Studies professor Tama Lever said that the supernatural has always held appeal, and these sort of memes work so well because they invite you to interpret what's not shown. But the Backrooms, generally speaking, when you look at these photos, they're pretty sterile, they're pretty artificial sort of places. How does the supernatural end up weaving its way into that, do you think, Andrew?
0: So I think that's part of the fascination of the horror of this. It's the mix of the kind of the quotidian and the everyday and the normal and the sterile mixed with this strange supernatural feeling. So first of all, how you enter the back rooms is you noclip, which is a gaming term, which means to kind of exit the map. So in the case of this movie, it's the kind of the bottom floor of a furniture store. This guy just walks through a wall, suddenly he's in the back rooms. But part of the back rooms lore is you could be walking anywhere and suddenly you're just in this space and you don't understand it. And also, this space defies the natural laws of physics. It just goes on and on. Sometimes you go through one door and you'll come back out the room you just came through. There's no sense of law and order. And if you find yourself trapped in there, there's no sense you can, one, find your way back out, or two, find anything. You're just in there forever, and there's no sense of that you will even perish. You can't even think, oh well, you know, maybe I'll just, no food, no water, that'll be the end of me. Who knows if those laws applies to you? You could be walking here for eternity.
1: I think there's something to be said about the fact that people will be listening to this and saying, I've had that experience somewhere that sort of felt very much an in-between kind of space. And to me, the best horror is something that gets at a very real thing that we experience, right? So it's the thing that is scary in the movie is supposed to be a stand-in for a real horror experience that we maybe have in real life. What do you think the Backrooms represent? What do they represent to you in terms of what kind of horror is that accessing?
0: So speaking to many other people who are involved in these communities who kind of follow the Backrooms, something that they consistently said was this strange feeling of nostalgia. So they remembered being kids, maybe preteens, and they were waiting for their parents to finish work, and they're stuck in this office space where the office is closed, the lights are dim, and it's empty and a bit strange and unfamiliar. Or if you've ever been in a school after everyone's left and there's this strange sense of there should be people here, but there aren't. And I think it taps into all these feelings of kind of anxiety,

0: the unexpected, something could pop out at any corner and you're on your own, so there's nothing you can do about it. But also tapped into broader themes, I think, of isolation, longing, just simply being lost in a space that's unfamiliar.
1: You said the sentence, there should be someone here, but there isn't, and I got a full body shot. I was like, oh,

0: It's just that constant feeling of dread of like, oh, here's another corner. Is there going to be something behind that? No, okay, I'm safe. Oh, but here's another corner. And this endless loop of not quite being able to satisfy that fear. You almost want to see the thing. It's just this endless, endless loop, room after room after room of constant low-level hum of anxiety.
1: I was going to say, I would recommend everybody go see the movie, but they already are doing so, right? Like, there's something to be said about the fact that, like, he's just bringing in so many audiences, and it appears to be, like, very, very young audiences, which is something. Mm. Bringing Gen Z audiences back to the movie theater, that to me is very impressive. Andrew, I really appreciate your time and your insight. Thank you so much for being here today.
0: Absolute pleasure. Thank you so much for having me.
1: Yes, of course. Andrew Lloyd is a freelance magazine journalist and writer who covers subcultures, digital culture, and the internet. You can find his work at places like The Guardian and The Telegraph. By the way, Backrooms is in theaters right now. In the meantime, that is it for the show today. My name is Al-Amin Abdul Mahmoud. This show is called Commotion. You can find us on Instagram. We are at CommotionCBC. We'll be back tomorrow. We'd love to see you then. Have a great day.
2: Good morning, I'm Jocelyn Kozak with your CBC News update. CBC News has obtained documents with details about the Alberta government's plans for a new oil pipeline to the West Coast. The Alberta government is considering four routes, three of them through northern BC. One of the routes is nearly identical to Enbridge's former Northern Gateway pipeline proposal. A fourth route would go through southern BC. The government plans to submit the proposal to the Federal Major Projects Office this month. A new report heading to City Hall this week says Calgary planted a record 165,000 trees in 2025, with another 180,000 slated for planting this year. The city says those planting efforts are being concentrated on the communities with the fewest trees. A four-year, $5 million pilot project to convert tempered glass transit shelters to acrylic anti-vandalism models is proving successful. Last year, more than 2,400 reports of vandalism were filed for damaged transit shelters. A city official says despite a 45% higher cost for the polycarbonate shelter panels, repair costs have gone down. He says it's likely transit will ask to continue with the mix of old glass and new acrylic shelters in upcoming budget deliberations. Rain today for Calgary, winds gusting up to 70, and we are expecting a high today of 9 degrees.
3: Imagine you've been charged with a crime and the only witness pointing the finger at you isn't even human.
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8: Welcome to Because News, Canada's funniest news quiz. I am Gavin Crawford. These three just flew back from Don Jr.'s wedding, and boy, was his dad not there. Let's welcome this week's panel. In the first chair, they call her Canada's El Nino because she's super hot and makes people very uncomfortable. Turn up the temperature for Martha Chavez. In the middle chair, he just heard Ottawa is buying surveillance planes from Sweden, so he's decided to head there with an Allen key, ready to put it all together. It's James Hartnett.
9: Yay! Thanks for having me, Gavin.
8: And finally, she is going to miss Stephen Gilbo this summer, but not as much as she'll miss breathable air from the Girl Historian podcast. It's Carly Thorne. Yay,
10: that's true. Asthma.
8: All right, panel, are you ready to make some games out of the news?
11: Yes.
12: Yes.
13: Yes.
8: So definitive. Then let's begin.
14: Here we go.
12: Yeah.
8: All right, panel, get ready for something we call Headline Hacker. This is where I take a major news story and hack the headline into a new form entirely. This week, I have hacked the headline into a dramatic soliloquy. Have a listen to this speech from Canadian Shakespeare Theatre and try to suss out the news story hidden within.

0: or not to be? That is the question. Unless it is nobler in the mind to ask if one should ask the question of being or not being, which would thus make that the question. Yet, having asked the question, questioning the question of our being or not being, do we then pursue forthwith the question of to be or not to be, which is, in fact, the question. Once the question questioning the question has at last been questioned, right? All right, panel, you heard that moving speech from Canadian Shakespeare Theatre. What news? What news through yonder news feed broke?
1: Was that Keanu Reeves doing Hamlet? He's back?
0: Yes. Keanu Reeves is back doing Hamlet. That is a good guess, but incorrect.
2: Is it that Stratford, Ontario wants to secede from the rest of the nation?
0: You're in the ballpark. You must know the correct answer.
2: It's about Alberta having a referendum.
0: The Edmonton Sun headline reads, Alberta Premier announces referendum to stay in Canada or to have another referendum. Alberta Premier Danielle Smith announced she is adding a separation question to the upcoming Alberta referendum ballot in October. But a poll out this week found the question to be somewhat lacking. A CBC headline reads, some Albertans find separation referendum question confusing. Before we dig into it, can anyone tell me, what is the question?
3: Well, she found a lot of roadblocks for the actual question. Do you want to stay in Canada or you want to leave? So now she wants to ask if they want to be asked. If they want to stay in Canada or they want to leave. It's like when you're a teenager, you're running away from the house, but you're not really. You just tell your mother, you want me to leave the house? And you don't want her to say yes.
0: It does smack a lot of, like, what would you say if I said I liked you?
4: Would that be crazy?
1: Maybe is an option, right?
0: Yeah.
1: Like, you can say maybe. It is kind of flirting.
0: The actual question is, should Alberta remain a province of Canada, or should the government of Alberta commence the legal process required under the Canadian Constitution to hold a binding provincial referendum on whether or not Alberta should separate from Canada?
2: We don't have one editor in all of Alberta. We can cut that down a bit.
3: She's kind of like asking permission. Do you give me permission to break your country? That would be more direct. Mm-hmm.
0: After lowering the threshold for citizen-led referendum petitions, ignoring the judge's decision that First Nations need to be consulted, and cozying up to the folks at Mar-a-Lago, Danielle Smith says she is committed to Alberta remaining in Canada.
3: Yeah. Where did I hear that with other words? I will never have a war with Iran.
0: That might be the best Trump I've ever heard.
2: Need to get SNL on the horn.
0: Yeah. Yeah.
3: Like, get them on the horn with a Spanish accent to spite him.
0: Oh, he would hate
2: that.
0: That
2: would be great.
0: Yeah. You're like a nasty woman and a bad hombre.
3: Yes.
0: Panel, if, as she says, Danielle Smith is so keen to remain in Canada, why does she say she was so compelled to then add this question to the referendum ballot?
2: Well, she wished upon a monkey's paw to be the premier of Alberta. And now these are the consequences of her. This is, you know, the monkey's paw.
0: Well, for Smith's part, she claims this is very necessary because she has a mandate. Here is Danielle Smith.
5: We've had 700,000 people who've asked to have the question of whether to remain in Canada or leave Canada. And so I'm following our law.
0: That sounds very good. But some are saying the premier's math is not exactly mathing on that. What is the problem with the 700,000 number?
3: That they are all bots on Facebook.
0: Yeah. No. The problem people are saying is that it's actually from two different petitions. She is including 400,000 signatures from the Forever Canada petition, which was aimed to basically head off a referendum.
2: Mm.
0: So to lump them together, some people are saying,
2: Not quite.
1: Some are saying.
0: Some
1: not
0: people say,
1: super accurate.
0: But hey, why get bogged down in the facts?
2: No.
0: For now, it's on like Donkey Kong. Reacting to the news, Prime Minister Mark Carney used a phrase that seemed to come sort of out of a Kenny Rogers song.

0: How did he refer to Danielle Smith's move?
1: Like an island in the stream featuring Dolly Parton.
2: Oh, you in the streams. This is what we have. Pipelines we will build. So you worry not. Stay here with me. Vive le Canada. And we rely on each other. Ha ha.
3: That's good.
0: I would enjoy Mark Carney singing that. I'm not going to lie.
2: Listen, I wanted to be a singer, but look at that. I am a little bit like Robert Kennedy Jr.
3: I have a different spin
0: James,
3: on it.
0: James, yes, what did Carney say?
3: I think he went, "Lady, I'm your knight in shining armor, and I love you." I think they're in love.
1: Whoa.
3: I think Carney and Danielle have a Jim and Pam thing going on. And I think Justin's Michael Scott.
1: Whoa.
3: Justin Trudeau.
2: Maybe it was you gotta know when to hold it.
3: Yeah.
2: Know when to fold it.
0: That is the song. He sort of referenced the gambler in a way. The Reuters headline reads, Carney says Alberta vote on separation could become dangerous bluff.
1: Oh.
0: A dangerous bluff. In his comments, the Prime Minister recalled another dangerous bluff. What did he liken the Alberta referendum to?
1: Maybe it's when Mark Carney bluffed and convinced us all that he cared about the environment.
2: Ah.
3: Oh.
2: Oh, yeah.
0: That was not the dangerous bluff I was looking for. Martha, what dangerous bluff?
2: He compared it to Brexit.
0: You're correct for the point. It was Brexit. Here is Mark Carney.
4: I saw firsthand what happened in the United Kingdom when the view was, vote for this, it'll be soft, and then we'll negotiate, etc. And they're still, 10 years later, trying to undo what people didn't think they were voting for, but what they ended up having.
0: Saying it might be a real be careful what you wish for situation.
1: Yeah.
3: Mm.
0: Just days after announcing the referendum, Danielle Smith hosted 2 days of meetings with her fellow Western premiers in Kananaskis, Alberta. How did BC Premier David Eby describe being in one room for 2 days?
5: 2 days. One room. Who will be voted out tonight? Welcome to Western Canadian traitors.
1: Oh, I would watch that. I would watch that.
0: Very good. Carly, do you know how he described being in the room?
1: Yes, he said it was like being in Jigsaw's basement, but the only two options were either cut off your hand with a saw or build a pipeline.
0: The headline from CTV Vancouver is, totally awkward, EB says Western Premier's meeting undermined by Alberta separatism. After the Premier got this separation ball rolling, she then told her fellow premiers at the conference they must exercise a spirit of collaboration. And then she also said this.
6: I've been very supportive of all of the projects in British Columbia. I mean, let's remember, these ports are not British Columbia's ports. They're Canada's ports. And in being Canada's ports, that means there are ports too.
2: Oh,
3: you don't get, if you break up, you don't get to share the cat. You know what I mean? It's it's our cat.
0: Yeah, it's that old song. These ports are our ports. These ports aren't your ports.
2: They will never separate.
0: I don't think so, but you know.
2: No. I lived through two referendums in Quebec, or referendi. And I say, even if they wanted, ultimately, you still want your health care.
3: Do Quebec separatists and Alberta separatists like get lunch?
1: No, they really don't like them because a lot of the Quebec separatism is about like a unique culture and language rights, and Alberta separatism is not that. So they're like, well, you're not like us. We have a unique culture. You're kind of mad.
2: Je me souviens.
1: Yeah.
2: Yes.
0: But what to be fair, having sort of spent time in both provinces, my dad gets mad when I say this, but sometimes I'm just like, Dad, you sound exactly like a Quebecer right now.
2: Yeah.
0: Like there is a lot of similarities between that sort of the people that are very fervent of like, like a bunch of kids and every kid thinks, you know, that the dad's giving the other kid all the money. And they're like, why are you taking my money?
1: Yeah.
0: Like Quebec thinks they're paying for everything. Alberta thinks they're paying for everything.
1: And Ontario knows they're not paying for anything.
0: And Ontario's just busy trying to build more casinos. Yeah. I'm
7: Alberta bound. There's good news, there's bad news, and there's because news. Until
0: I die. I am Gavin Crawford. This week,

0: I'm joined by Martha Chavez, Carly Thorne, and James Hartnett. If you haven't gotten your fill of evil men in the news, check out the Evil Men podcast with James. Big news out of the Vatican this week, panel. Pope Leo has released his first encyclical. Quick point off the top. What's an encyclical?
1: Bicycle made out of encyclopedias.
0: Wood ride. James, what's an encyclical?
2: Is it sort of a savage diss track, but for popes?
0: It's all about J.D. Vance.
3: Yeah.
4: Yes.
0: I mean, in a way, it is a diss track for popes. Martha?
5: So an encyclical is an email, like a group chat, let's say, from the Pope. That's what it is.
0: Okay.
5: Like he says, I know everything, and this is another thing that I know, and you have to listen to it. Mm.
0: I will give you a point for that. An encyclical is an official letter written by the Pope that addresses moral or cultural issues. Up until now, most popes shared their encyclicals with their bishops, who would study them and share them throughout the church. Pope Leo decided to go a different way. How did this pope share the encyclical?
1: On his YouTube channel. Like and subscribe for more Pope thoughts. THOTS.
0: Smash that like button.
1: Make sure to smash that like button, Catholics. God can feel it up in heaven.
0: Martha?
5: Like, he's from South Chicago, right? So he just had like a huge turntable.
0: He just rapped it out.
5: Con mi IP.
1: You should really do that.
0: He actually chose to read it aloud himself at the Vatican, which is unusual. He's presenting it himself. He titled his encyclical Magnificent Humanity. The Holy Father called for more oversight of AI to ensure ethical and responsible use.
5: And did he write it in the computer?
0: There's no way to know. The headline from Time Magazine reads, Pope Leo uses first major papal text to warn about the dangers of AI. In fact, he deliberately chose some strong language to express how AI should be handled. What strong words did he use?
2: Well, like Martha said, he's from Chicago, so he was kind of like, AI's worse than the 2024 White Sox and Steve Bartman put together. Go Bears. So,
0: strong words indeed.
2: Yeah, that's big. Yeah. If you're from Chicago.
0: Carly, any idea what strong words did he use?
1: He said we should get rid of it, like the Romans got rid of Jesus. Cross styles.
0: Sort
1: okay,
0: of.
1: Sorry, too soon. Thought we were ready to laugh about that one.
0: Well, give it another 1,000 years.
1: Yeah, exactly.
0: Martha?
5: He said he did an exorcism.
1: Yeah, in tongues.
0: Oh, an exorcism is a good guess.
5: That he was possessed, he said. That machine is possessed.
0: The headline from BBC reads, Pope Leo says AI must be disarmed in first major teaching. The Pope did not deliver his encyclical alone. What special guest was seated at the right hand of the Father while he presented his doctrine?
5: Lady Gaga.
0: I'll give you a hint. It was a tech bro.
1: Oh, Zuckerberg.
2: The ChatGPT guy? Sam Altman? No.
0: It was Christopher Ola, the co-founder of Anthropic AI. After the Pope's presentation, the AI co-founder said that AI labs operate under incentives that can conflict with doing the right thing and must be guided from outside big tech. Is the church where we should be looking for AI regulation?
1: Like, I'll take it. Do you know what I mean? I'll take it from any. Listen, if you told me like 5 years ago that I'd be aligning with the Pope on any political thing, I'd be like, you're lying. But I'm like, you know what? If the Pope is what it takes to get these tech bros to like to do this, I'm a supportive of it. It's obviously not his job. Like, it's obviously not what he should be doing, but I'll take it. Because he don't listen to anyone. You know what I mean?
5: Yeah. Nobody says anymore, who died and made you Pope? Because he don't listen to the Pope
1: either. Exactly. Although I will say the funniest thing the last Pope could have ever done, and I respect it, is that he met J.D. Vance and he immediately

0: immediately died.
1: Because he did.
0: That's so funny. I love that.
2: James? Well,
3: at first I thought maybe it's good the church gets involved in regulating AI, and then I thought maybe we shouldn't encourage priests to be more tech savvy. Yeah. I don't know if we need them learning about the dark web, but you know what I mean?
1: They already know they created it.
3: Good point.
2: Wow. The... Don't encourage her. No, just kidding. Don't, please do.
4: Because News with Gavin Crawford.
2: You know, panel, with everything that has been happening in the world lately, I've grown a bit weary of all the new news. So to comfort myself, I will present you now some very old news. Panel, Dublin scholars recently found the oldest English poem in a library in Rome. The headline from The Independent reads, "Speechless experts uncover oldest English poem hiding in medieval book." Pretty easy point here. What is the oldest English poem?
0: Ooh, is it "Roses are red, lemons are sour, open your legs and give me an hour"?
2: That is correct. No.
3: An hour is a long time. I mean, I don't know.
2: It was the olden days.
0: Yes, yeah, there was nothing else to do.
3: A few minutes.
2: James, and what was the oldest English poem?
3: Well, it's like, it's got to be caveman era, right? So it's probably like Og compare crag to summer day. I don't know. Roses are Og, violets are crag. It could be any of them.
2: Martha, what is the oldest English poem?
1: The fig leaves cover our private parts. Let's go to a cave and paint some art.
0: That's beautiful.
3: That is really legitimately it. Good. Yeah.
1: It has to be something with Adam and Eve.
3: Yeah, yeah. Thank God for those fig leaves.
2: Surprisingly, it is not any of those. It is a poem called Cædmon's Hymn.
3: Yeah, that's a good one.
1: Could you please repeat?
2: Cædmon's Hymn, H-Y-M-N.
1: Oh, okay. I thought it was another pronoun.
3: Yes. Cædmon's Hymn.
2: It was the very first pronoun. It was written about 1,300 years ago. It's 9 lines long. Can you tell me who is Cædmon?
3: I know, like, there's Method Man, there's Red Man. And then I think there's Cædmon.
2: Cædmon was a lowly cowherd working in Whitby Abbey in North Yorkshire.
0: You know, for most of history, Cædmon was actually a woman.
1: Yeah.
0: Behind probably. Every Cædmon is a woman. A Cædmon woman.
2: Cædmon's Hymn was said to be the very genesis of English literature. The poem was apparently inspired by an embarrassing incident. What embarrassing incident inspired Cædmon to write his poem?
1: He kind of like discovered lactose intolerance too. And then he had been drinking from the cow, like directly, as they used to do. You know, from the cow.
2: I didn't need the visual, but thank you.
1: And he got caught. He got caught drinking the milk right from the cow.
2: Oh.
1: And then he went to sleep like a baby and came up with a poem.
2: I mean, that would be embarrassing. However, according to the Associated Press, he was at a feast where everyone was reciting poems, but he didn't know any. So he went home and then had a divine visitation in his dreams by a figure that told him to write a poem about creation.
3: That happened to me when I was at Gabby's. Everybody's watching the game and they all got a poem going and you don't have one loaded up. It's really embarrassing.
1: Yeah. Very embarrassing.
2: Yeah, that'll cause you to write one. Ever been at a party and forgot to know a poem, Carly?
0: That's a crazy male ego thing. Go home and learn someone else's poem. You're going to write your own poem? Everyone knows other people's poems.
1: Exactly.
0: And you're like, oh, I'm going to invent English literature as we know it. Get over yourself.
1: Yeah.
2: Yes, he had a vision and wrote a poem about creation. It is written in Old English. Here is Cædmon's Hymn.
5: Lupue, shiu lun, herga, hefundricaes, puard, metudias, maechti, and his, mod gedank, puerc, puldur.

0: Fadur.
1: Sword. Fire.
2: Beautiful.
3: I think that's Cardassian.
1: Yeah.
2: It's amazing how much Old English actually sounds like Klingon. But that poem is in Old English. Now I know you're all Anglo-Saxon scholars. Yeah. So what does that translate to?
4: Mama ku, mama sa, maku, maku sa. Mama ku, mama sa, maku, maku sa.
2: Good guess, but no.
4: Yeah. I think it translates. It's about creation. He's extolling, you say? The creator. He's saying, thank you very much for giving me this life.
2: It actually translates to, now we must praise the guardian of the heavenly kingdom, the might of the creator and his intention, the work of the father of glory. It's a shout out to the big G for creating the world. Two older copies of the poem do exist, but they are in Latin. This one is in Old English. The scholars who discovered it said it's extraordinary and they could not believe their eyes. Why is it such a big deal to find the text in Old English?
3: Because it wasn't just in Old English. It was also a surprising font. Comic Sans. They can't believe it.
2: The first use of that hilarious font.
3: I love using it. Yeah, it's great.
1: Whimsical.
2: The majority of Old English texts come from the 10th and 11th centuries. This one is from the 7th century. It is the earliest example of written English. If you think that was old news, I'm about to bring you something even older, panel. Scientists in the UK believe they have finally discovered the answer to a 30 million year old mystery. What very old mystery have scientists solved?
3: Did all dinosaurs ride go-karts, or was that just a Yoshi thing? You know, they don't know.
2: Carly, what old mystery did they solve?
1: What women really want. That's the biggest mystery of them all. Oh, yes. Right, fellas?
3: Fellas?
1: Yeah. It's some peace and quiet.
2: Oh, yeah. That's weird. It says here, cheese.
1: You can't go wrong.
2: Martha, what mystery did they finally solve?
4: Who killed Lady Diana? That's the mystery that is in England. And it was Andrew.
3: You think, eh?
1: Yes.
3: Oh.
4: Yes.
2: Very good guess, Martha, but no. The headline from Popular Science reads, why were T-Rex's arms so tiny? Paleontologists finally find an answer. Before I tell you the answer, what is your best guess? Why are the T-Rex's arms so tiny?
3: I think because he only did leg day. Got a bench, bro. I wouldn't know. You know.
2: Martha, why are the T-Rex's arms so tiny?
4: Because the T-Rex were germaphobes and they have massive teeth. So nobody wanted to high-five them anyway because they were scary, you know? So
2: I'm trying to follow your logic here. It's like,
5: if my arms are short enough, no one will touch me.
4: Exactly. Yeah.
2: Solid scientific logic.
4: Yes.
2: According to science, it was basically a case of using it or losing it. Huh. They studied the jaw strength versus the forearm size of these dinosaurs and concluded because they used their jaws so much, their arms just naturally shrank.
3: So if you don't use something enough, it withers away.
2: Yes.
3: Oh, God, I'm in big trouble.
2: We've reached the end of another exciting episode of Because News. This week's champion is, it's Martha Chavez. Congratulations, Martha. You have the honor of reading our credits. I'm Gavin Crawford reminding you to renew your federal dental plan by June 1st because there's a lot of news to chew on and you are going to need some strong teeth. We'll see you next week. Why?
6: Because we're news.
2: Give it up for Martha Chavez.

Hey Canada, this is your amiga Marta Chavez, winner of Because News. Congratulations to my runners-up, Carly Thorne and James Hartnett. Because News is written and produced by Elizabeth Bowie, David Carroll, Gavin Crawford, and Phil Long. This week they had help from Jan Caruana. Rounding out the team is Erin Conway, Browning Page, and Shanna Williamson, Chris Lyons, and our recording engineer, Paul Hodge.

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0: Coming up after the CBC News, it's Alberta at Noon with Kathleen Petty.
2: A deal on carbon pricing was the big news earlier this month. A decision to have a referendum on separation, an even bigger story now. How could those two collide? That conversation after the news.
3: This is CBC News. It is raining and 7 degrees at the CBC in Northwest Calgary. 12 o'clock. Good afternoon. I'm Kenny Mason. Calgary Fire and NMAX crews responded to an increased number of down power lines this morning. Public Information Officer Alex Kwan says high wind and rain have broken off tree limbs in a couple of industrial areas. NMAX is not reporting any wide-scale outages as a result. Tim Hortons is in the midst of a major expansion with plans to hire 10,000 local workers while opening more restaurants, including 17 more new locations in Alberta and 3 in Calgary. The coffee giant has faced criticism for its use of temporary foreign workers and for lobbying Ottawa to maintain a higher level of TFWs when the federal government cut back on the program. Duncan Fulton is the chief corporate officer for Restaurant Brands International, the parent company for Tim's.
4: You know, our view today is between the local hiring campaign, between high youth unemployment, the focus really needs to continue to be on local hiring. The reality is 60% of our business is between 5 a.m. and 11 a.m. That's when youth are getting up and going to school. So we also need full-time, part-time team members that are also not youth.
3: Fulton says Ottawa imposed a fourfold reduction in the number of international students coming to Canada this year, which has increased the need for Tim's owners to focus on hiring local. Iran says it is halting indirect talks with the United States in protest of Israeli strikes on Lebanon. Tehran says severe suspicion and mistrust had already been complicating negotiations and is accusing Washington of continually changing its demands. CBC's Chris Reyes reports.
5: Iran warns the ceasefire will likely end if attacks on Lebanon don't stop. That according to Iran's state television. Israel has ordered troops to push deeper into Lebanon in its fight against Hezbollah. And Israel's prime minister has offered fresh strikes on targets in the southern suburbs of Beirut. Iran's foreign minister Abbas Araghchi posted on X that the U.S.-Iran ceasefire covers all fronts, including Lebanon. Meanwhile, President Trump delivered his own message in the very early hours of today, claiming that Iran wants to make a deal. He also blamed Democrats and Republicans for rushing the process. He said negotiating will be much tougher when critics are, in his words, chirping at levels never seen before. He added, sit back and relax. It will all work out well. In the end, it always does. Chris Reyes, CBC News, Washington.
3: The runways at Red Deer Regional Airport are getting busier. It is driven largely by a 250% jump in medevac flights last year. The CBC's Nadir Hashmi reports.
6: Ashley Ryerson is the Red Deer Airport's Director of Business Development. She says they're wrapping up a $45 million expansion, and these recent infrastructure upgrades have prepared the airport to take on more medical flights.
7: It shows that we're able to support them and we're able to have a home for the medevacs to come into.
6: Ryerson says our understanding is that Emergency Health Services, or EHS, adjusted its service zones. But in a statement to CBC, EHS Alberta says it is unaware of any policy changes impacting air ambulances in Red Deer, adding it is still looking into what is driving the higher volumes. Brad Reedman with the Red Deer Firefighters Union says more air transport keeps local paramedics in the city.
8: It saves units from being on the highway, you know, shuttling patients back and forth between Calgary and Edmonton.
6: Reedman says the province's aging population is also increasing the demand for emergency services. Nadir Hashmi, CBC News, Red Deer.
3: A child in Montreal is still in critical condition after a bouncy castle was lifted into the air by strong wind. It happened yesterday afternoon. Several people were injured. CBC's Atifa Patidar has the latest.
9: The morning after, the inflatable castle lies flat on the ground,

0: of the strong winds that swept through the area just hours before. Several people were gathered for a church-organized celebration on Sunday when the weather suddenly changed. Liam Godet was with his family at the event. He says he saw the inflatable rise high into the air before crashing back down. Jean Santé says 11 people were hurt, 7 adults and 4 children, including one girl, who was rushed to the hospital in critical condition.
1: Blue, it just blew.
0: Samuel Leon, who lives near the area, saw what happened to her.
1: A little girl, but there was a police car coming and the father starts waving the... checked on the little girl, she was out.
0: Emergency crews responded quickly to the scene, but authorities have released few details about the circumstances surrounding the incident. Atefa Padidar, CBC News, Montreal.
2: Sylvan Lake is one central Alberta's most visited beaches, but tourists might get sticker shock as the town increases its seasonal parking fees. Spots by the lakeshore now will set visitors back $50 a day, while annual parking passes increased for $250 from $150. Some free lots still exist about 5 minutes from the water, while other street parking sits at around $5 to $10 an hour. Mayor Megan Hansen says there are reasons for the increase.
3: This last year, we have heard so loud and clear from our residents that they want a higher service level downtown. They would love to see more frequent bathroom maintenance, the micro litter dealt with, and all of those things come at a cost, of course.
2: She added the town will reevaluate the effectiveness of the program alongside any tourism effects at the end of the season. Angela Knight has a look at traffic.
4: In the southeast, crews are just clearing a collision that happened westbound on Stony Trail just as you're approaching Mackenzie Lake Boulevard. If it's not completely cleared, it should be within the next few minutes. If you see a traffic problem, please let me know. The number is 403-521-1010.
2: And in the forecast for Calgary, rain today, a high of 9 degrees. That continues overnight with a low of 6.
5: What is your most memorable celebrity encounter? I'm Ted Henley. This is Alberta at Noon. The film industry in Alberta is thriving right now. Over the past few years, the province has set the stage for major blockbuster films like Die My Love and Reminders of Him. Those films brought big celebrities like Jennifer Lawrence and Robert Pattinson into the province. Also, a recent JonBenet Ramsey episodic show filmed by Paramount saw Melissa McCarthy here, Clive Owen working in Alberta this past December, Leighton Meester from Gossip Girl, and Jared Padalecki from Supernatural also spotted in the province. They were filming a Netflix holiday rom-com called Guarding Stars. Now a new show is set to start filming, particularly in the Calgary area, this week. The Magnificent Seven stars Matt Dillon, who, of course, you may recognize from way back, The Outsiders, or There's Something About Mary. Production is set to begin Thursday and wrap up by the end of August. Have you ever caught sight of any of these celebrities while they were shooting in Alberta? Did you say hello or ask for a photograph, even an autograph? What is your most memorable celebrity encounter? Call in this afternoon and let's hear all about it. 1-866-468-4422. Or, of course, you can email your thoughts to alberta@noon@cbc.ca. Another major series filmed in Alberta, Fargo. That saw John Hamm in the Calgary area a few years back.
6: Well, it's a beautiful city, and I'm staying in a really nice neighborhood, and I can walk around. It almost feels like kind of a city that's sort of lost in time. It's very easy to navigate. Everybody's very friendly. I know that's kind of a Canadian thing, but it seems particularly true here in Calgary, and we're having a wonderful time on Fargo, and we're making what we think is something everybody in Alberta can be proud of.
5: Did you spot John Hamm walking around the streets of Calgary? Or perhaps he was in the mountains taking in the sights when you saw John Hamm. Call in and tell us about it. 1-866-468-4422. Now, long before John Hamm, John Candy, way back, was in Edmonton filming skits, of course, for SCTV. Other big-name comedians on the same show include Eugene Levy, Catherine O'Hara. Here's John Candy and Joe Flaherty on David Letterman talking about the experience back in the 80s.
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0: And as a result, that's where we did the show. It was his studio. That's where we worked.
1: Yeah. Was it a nice, enormous complex?
0: Not an enormous complex. It's nice.
2: Very small, tiny little place.
3: The old ITV studios, to be specific, in Edmonton. Whether it was last week or last decade, have you ever met a celebrity? You know, actors, musicians, politicians. Call in and let us know. What were they like? Did you get a photograph? What was your most memorable celebrity encounter? 1-866-468-4422. That's 1-866-468-4422. Or, of course, you can always email us at alberta@noon@cbc.ca. Joining us for the full hour this afternoon in studio is Jeb Fink. Jeb Fink, celebrity in his own right, being a well-known Canadian comedian, also television personality. He's interviewed many celebrities over the years. I've also had the pleasure of working with Jeb Fink over the years. Hello, Jeb. How are you?
4: I'm good. I'm a little upset with John Hamm now.
3: How come?
4: How is Lost in Time a compliment for our city? Well, it was like the Old West is what it... I'm sure he didn't mean that.
3: I'm sure he meant it in a positive way.
4: Yeah.
3: Yeah.
4: Yeah.
3: Exactly. Exactly.
4: We'll work on figuring out how we put a positive spin on that compliment. Wasn't John Candy here for the, the Jamaican bobsled team movie?
3: Yeah, totally. Yeah. Cool Runnings. He shot that in and around the area as well.
4: Yeah. I can actually see the top of the... Olympic run from there.
3: From COP, you can see it through the windows at our studio here. Who's the number one celebrity that comes to mind for you, you know, over all your encounters over the years? Is there one person who's a standout for sure?
4: Well, I mean, as far as being a comedian, I mean, I had met Robin Williams before.
3: Robin Williams?
4: Yeah. Perhaps you've heard of him.
3: I have, yes.
4: And he... I worked in the San Francisco area, and I didn't work with him at a club, but I did see him at, let's just call it the Comedians After Hours Bar. And it was at a time when I would have been in there. And, for a comedian, that's, you know, pretty much number one. But, and in Montreal for the festival, we worked with a lot of stars that were hosting the night.
3: Was that just for laughs in Montreal?
4: Yeah.
3: Yeah, yeah.
4: Yeah. And we had one of the really good ones was Don Rickles.
3: Really?
4: Who we didn't get to meet until the actual night of the event. We were on the writing team. And we're sitting downstairs, and his manager, we would write jokes for him and send them upstairs, and he would present them to him, and then he come down with a piece of paper with a bunch of red... ink marks. Like, if he didn't like it, he didn't like it.
3: Yeah.
4: And so the great part about all of that was we worked, you know, for hours trying to get a set that he was going to be happy with. And then we get to the theater that night, and he goes out, and the teleprompters are too small, and he couldn't read it.
3: So he didn't do them anyway. He had to wing it?
4: Paid well.
3: Yeah.
4: He had no issue winging it. Yeah. I mean, he would have thousands of hours of jokes.
3: In his back pocket.
4: Oh, yeah. And it's just, like, for me, when I started, that would have been like a giant comedian. So getting to actually do a show with him, all the writers sang the Lumberjack song.
3: Really?
4: Yeah. And it was so sad at rehearsal. What was his name? Now I can't remember his name.
3: Well, hold that thought, because we have a couple of callers, so it may remind you of something in a minute or two here, Jeff.
4: Okay,
3: so
4: if you're on the line, remember who that is, let me know.
3: Yeah, exactly. 1-866-468-4422, alberta@noon@cbc.ca. We're talking about your most memorable celebrity encounter, musician, actor, comedian, it doesn't matter, whoever you want to share the thoughts about. 1-866-468-4422, alberta@noon@cbc.ca. Stephen is on the line calling from Cochrane this afternoon. Stephen, welcome to the program. And what do you want to share with everyone today, Stephen?
5: I actually had two memorable experiences. The first one was when I was a teenager. I got tickets to see King Lear at the Stratford Festival.

0: Festival in Stratford, Ontario. And the lead was played by Peter Ustinov, and waited at the backstage door after the play. Peter Ustinov came out. There were a bunch of people there. He was signing autographs, but he used, I bent over and he used my back as a table to sign autographs for everybody.
1: Really?
0: Yeah, it was pretty neat. But then my second one was in 2016 here in Calgary during the Oxford Stomp. Kiss played, and you know, I'm 64 now, and I've been a Kiss fan since I was 13 or something like that. And I got an opportunity to meet the band, and that was huge for me. And you know, people may remember that Gene Simmons had a show called Family Jewels, and he's fiercely proud of his kids. So when I was in the photo lineup with my daughter, I lean up to Gene Simmons and I said, "That's my daughter, Sarah. She's a good kid, just like yours are." And he leaned down to me and he said quietly, "Good for you. That's important."
1: Oh,
0: and
1: that's,
0: you know,
1: nice.
0: It absolutely made my day, made my year. And I'll always cherish that picture.
2: Did you end up, you did get a photo, Stephen? That's what I was going to ask you. You did grab a photo?
0: There was a professional photographer there for the people that got the meet and greet. And my daughter and I were two of those, 40 or 50 people.
2: Right on. Good for you. Thanks for the call this afternoon, Stephen.
0: Okay, cheers.
2: All right, cheers. Yeah, that was Stephen on the line from Cochrane. Jim is calling from Edmonton. Jim, welcome to the program. And Jim, who did you meet? And I understand it was recently.
3: Yes, it was.
2: Tell me about it.
3: It was on Saturday, and I was collecting signatures for the Water Not Coal Citizens Initiative petition down at the 104th Street Market in Edmonton. And I was just getting someone to sign. I turned around and there was this gentleman there. And I said, "Oh, you're getting signatures too for Corblund's petition." He said, "I am Corblund." and he was just so kind and humble. And it was a great encounter. And as we were standing there, he said, "Well, we should do a video." And he got his phone out and he filmed the two of us talking about the petition. It was just a delightful moment for me.
2: Oh, good for you, Jim. Good for you. It was Corb Lund standing right beside you. That's awesome.
3: Yeah.
2: Oh, thanks for
3: taking my call.
2: Absolutely. Have a great day. That was Jim on the line from Edmonton. Talking about your most memorable celebrity encounters this afternoon. You know, who did you meet? Where did it happen? Did you get a photo? What do you remember from your celebrity encounter? 1-866-468-4422. Or you can email us at alberta@noon@cbc.ca. Jeb, it's interesting when people share their... It's always some sort of personal thing that sticks in your mind, you know? It sticks in your mind with your encounter with people.
4: I don't think I have that kind of mind. I'm not sure. However, musically, I opened for a few bands, and just kind of because of what I did, you know, for a living before, you end up meeting people that
2: so
4: maybe
2: many.
4: You wouldn't. And so somehow I ran into, well, I had a business in the Market on McLeod, too, and Katie Lang used to come in there.
2: Nice.
4: And she was pretty funny to deal with. And I sort of knew her over the years, but it's like watching how her entire life had changed. But there was one moment I ran into her, and she was with her wife at the bank, and she was at the wicket next to me. And we were talking, and her wife's like, staring at me, and she goes, "Don't you remember me?" And I said, "No."
2: Oh, no.
4: And she said, "I hired you three or four times for the Canadian Institute for the Blind." Am I in trouble now?
2: Yeah, no kidding.
4: And she's not a forgettable face.
2: Yeah.
4: And it was, that's how I'm pretty good at embarrassing myself.
2: Yeah, the
4: people
2: old,
4: and
2: the
4: not
2: old
4: knowing
2: foot,
4: who they are.
2: Foot in mouth type.
4: Oh, yeah,
2: thing.
4: I'm the king of that, buddy.
2: It's interesting. Jim from Edmonton was saying, "Oh, I'm here. Are you collecting for, you know, signatures for Corblund?" He's like, "I am Corblund." And that's also another good one. 1-866.

0: 1-866-468-4422, Alberta at noon at cbc.ca. Greg is on the line calling from Edmonton. Greg, welcome to the program. Sorry, is it Don or Greg, you guys? Are we? Go to Don. Okay, sorry. Don is on the line from Medicine Hat. Don, welcome to the program. And what did you want to let everyone know about this afternoon regarding your celebrity encounter?
1: Well, hello. I just wanted to pass along something that happened when I was 11 years old back in 1967. My parents headed out west to visit my uncle in Victoria, and there was a celebrity golf tournament going on, and Gordie Howe was at that tournament. My uncle was a sports columnist with one of the newspapers out there, and so he was part of that tournament, and I ended up being a caddy for my uncle. Afterwards, there was some photographs taken. There was a professional photographer there. And Gordie Howe, when it was my turn, he asked me to put out my hand and so he could kind of hit it with a straw. He was kind of chewing on a straw. I guess that's a Saskatchewan thing. And so he had this straw in his hand and he was making out like he was slapping my hand. And that was back in 1967 when I was 11. Now, fast forward to 1990, when Gordie Howe came to Medicine Hat with his sons, Marty and Mark, and they were doing an autograph session at one of the hotels here. And I took my five-year-old son with me to go get an autograph with Gordie Howe. And along the way, we stopped, and I picked one of these straws off from the side of the road, and I took it with me into the autograph signing. And when I saw Gordie Howe, I showed him the picture from 1967, he remembered the golf course. He recognized, he said that was the Cottonwood golf course.
0: Really?
1: And I got him to autograph that photograph with me and Gordie Howe. And then I got him, I handed him the straw and I got my five-year-old son to put out his hand the same way. And we did a photograph with Gordie Howe slapping my son's hand. That was in 1990.
0: Wow. That's kind of a cool full circle moment.
1: I drive taxi here in Medicine Hat, and I have those two photographs. A lot of times I have different passengers. We start talking sports, and I tell them that Gordie Howe story, and I show them on my phone the two photographs, one with myself and Gordie Howe, and then that was in 67, and the one with my son in 1990 with Gordie Howe, both of us getting our hands slapped by Gordie Howe.
0: I love it. What a story, Don. You'll never forget that, I bet.
1: I'll always have that memory.
0: Oh, I love it. Thanks for calling in today, Don. I appreciate it. That was Don on the line. Thank you. That was Don on the line from Medicine Hat. Let's get one more caller in here. Jeremy's calling from Calgary this afternoon. Jeremy, welcome to the program. And what's your celebrity encounter, Jeremy?
2: Thank you for taking the call. A couple. The Canadian one that is most memorable to me is 30-odd years ago, I went into Monod in Banff to get a ski binding fixed, and on my way out I almost bumped into Jamie Lee Curtis.
0: Oh,
2: and I think she was in town for one of the Kennedy spearheaded, whether environmental or water conferences, plus potentially a movie. I think she shot a movie in Banff at one point in her career, but all she did was look at me. It was very clear to her that I knew who she was, but she put her index finger up to her lips as if to say, you know, don't make a fuss. And I didn't. I mean, I think people who are in that sort of line of work have already lost their anonymity when we recognize them. And so the least I think you can do is not make a fuss and respect their privacy, because they're ordinary people in many ways. They're just like us in most ways. And similarly, I had a nice conversation, short but brief, a conversation with the British actress who became a Labour MP, Glenda Jackson, when I was in London in the mid-80s, and almost bumped into John Voight in Heathrow Airport once, and he was towing his own luggage.
0: Wow. That's quite a few, Jeremy.
2: Yeah. Well, you keep your eyes open. Yeah, you know, you'd be amazed at how that, you know, they move around. They have lives. They're in public, and it's great when you recognize someone whose work you appreciate, but I think in the end, you do them a service when you respect their privacy.
0: Yeah, exactly. All right. Thanks, Jeremy. I appreciate that. That was Jeremy calling from Calgary today.

0: picking up on the kind of privacy. I know, Jeb, you've worked out of LA in different spots in the United States, and obviously here as well in Alberta. What's the difference between Canadians and Americans when it comes to interacting with celebrities?
1: Well, I think that I think the difference is if you're in LA, Americans, they're either really, really nice to the celebrity or they rip them apart for something they didn't like.
0: Really?
1: Oh, yeah. And Canadians are just way too polite. Although years ago, there used to be a younger guy here in town that would recognize me. And I have a tendency to kind of forget these things. And he would walk up to me and he'd go, "Are you Jeb Fink?" And I said, "Yeah." And he goes, "Not funny." And walked away. And I started, I thought it was hilarious. But he did it like three times before I recognized him again. Like I just fell for it every time. So I looked not that recognizable and fairly stupid. So, but I think the Canadians in general are nice. I get a different reaction because I'm a comedian. People want to make you laugh.
0: Yeah.
1: You know? And I did get to interview Jamie Lee Curtis, and that would be a semi-starstruck moment. Although I don't know if it counts as starstruck. It was, I was sitting there trying to interview her for the movie show, and I was just staring at her, and all that was running through my head was that scene where she was dancing in her Ginchis for... Do you remember that?
0: I do.
1: Yes.
0: I do. That would be very distracting.
1: Wives don't remember that. Guys do. It was very distracting because it's like she's really pretty on camera and stuff, but in person, wow.
0: Even more so.
1: Even more so.
0: Yeah, yeah.
1: Yeah, which does not always happen for, you know, actors and models.
0: Sure. Anyone else that you've been starstruck with over the years? I mean, I've interviewed many people over the years. I was trying to remember, you know, people that actually made me starstruck. And I don't know if anyone's ever kind of like silenced me, you know what I mean, type thing. But I've never had an interview where something like that was running through my mind.
1: Well, I had a great moment in at Just for Laughs again when we were working on the theater show. And we had, my daughter was there with us. And I'm going to blank on his name. Anyway, it's an older comedian. Him and his wife worked together all the time. Then he ended up on a couple of different shows. And he's someone that you would just think, when I was a kid, they were so funny.
0: Yeah.
1: You know, and then, why can't I think of his name? Got a very famous son.
0: Do you remember the show?
1: Oh, he was on like five or six different shows. But so my daughter comes down to the theater and she comes in the back and the star of the show was there and she met him and just, "Oh, nice to meet you." And then she saw the other older comedian and she says, "Dad, look over there." And I go, "What?" And she said, "It's the really funny guy from that other guy's TV show." And I thought, my kid's got a good sense of humor.
0: There you go. 1-866-468-4422. Call in and share with us your most memorable celebrity encounter. 1-866-468-4422. Alberta at noon at cbc.ca. Let's get in one more call before we have to take a short break for news. Nadine is on the line calling from Edmonton. Nadine, welcome to the program, and I understand your encounter happened overseas.
2: Yeah, my husband and I were in Paris just celebrating our 20th anniversary.
0: Nice.
2: And we walked down the street and saw Mike Ness, who was the singer for Social Distortion, my favorite band ever.
0: Really? Really? Did you go up and say hello?
2: Heck yeah. Hello. He was so nice. We got pictures. Well, I got pictures with him. My husband was, whatever.
0: Yeah.
2: And I have that picture sitting in my cabinet in a Paris photo.

0: yeah, it was a very nice interaction. And we've seen him every time he's in town and, you know, didn't see him, but go to his show. So anyway.
1: Good for you, Nadine.
0: Exchange.
1: Yeah, it sounds like it. Now, I have to ask you, you said you have a picture of yourself and Mike Hess from Social Distortion in a Paris-themed frame. Do you have a picture of you and your husband in a Paris-themed frame?

0: move.
1: Yeah, good move.
0: That was, had to buy it at the airport on the way home, but yeah.
1: Oh, Nadine. Good for you. I love it. Thanks for sharing that. That was a Nadine on the line from Edmonton. How about you listening today? We are going to go to news here in a second or two, but we're talking about your most memorable celebrity encounters. Who did you meet? Where did it happen? You know, what do you remember from the encounter? Did you get a photograph? Call in and tell us about it. 1-866-468-4422. Alberta at noon at cbc.ca is how you can email us the details. Jeb Fink, actor and comedian, is going to stay with us until the top of the clock. Right now, though, I want to check in with Stephanie Cram in the CBC newsroom to give us a CBC News update. Hi, Stephanie.
2: Hello. CBC News has obtained documents with details about the Alberta government's plan for a new oil pipeline to the West Coast. The documents have been used in consultations with local communities. The Alberta government is considering four different routes, three of them through northern BC. One of the routes is nearly identical to Enbridge's former Northern Gateway Pipeline proposal. The Alberta government is also exploring the idea of a fourth route through southern BC. It plans to submit the proposal to the Federal Major Projects Office this month. Tim Hortons is in the midst of a major expansion with plans to hire 10,000 local workers while opening more restaurants, including 17 new locations in Alberta. The coffee giant has faced criticism for its use of temporary foreign workers and for lobbying Ottawa to maintain a higher level of TFWs when the federal government cut back on the program. Duncan Fulton is the chief corporate officer for Restaurant Brands International, the parent company for Tim's. He says Ottawa imposed a fourfold reduction in the number of international students coming to Canada this year, which has increased the need for Tim's owners to focus on hiring local. Turning to weather, in Edmonton today, rain at times heavy, about 10 to 20 millimeters, winds gusting up to 60 kilometers an hour, a high of 11. Tonight, periods of rain about 10 to 15 millimeters, winds gusting up to 50 kilometers an hour, and a low of 8. In Calgary today, rain at times heavy, about 20 to 30 millimeters, winds gusting between 40 and 70 kilometers an hour, and a high of 9. Tonight, rain at times heavy, about 20 to 30 millimeters. Those afternoon winds will continue into the evening, and a low of 6 degrees. Right now in Edmonton, it's 7, and in Calgary, it's... Sorry, in Edmonton, it's 9, and in Calgary, it's 7 degrees.
1: All right. Thanks, Stephanie. Before I let you go, We're talking about, you know, memorable celebrity encounters. Do you have a story for us?
2: I do. So when I was very young, I was in dancing, and I got this great opportunity to go to Los Angeles with my dance company to go train at a very famous studio there. And it was open to the public, and Elizabeth Berkley, she was from Saved by the Bell.
1: Really?
2: Was in the class with us. And so we had to pair up to dance and to do things across the floor. And she turned to me. She's like, "Do you need a partner?" And I was like, "Sure." So I got to do jetés across the floor with Elizabeth Berkley. And now looking back, there is a mighty good chance she at the time was training for the very infamous movie Showgirls.
1: Okay.
2: So would have been around that time.
1: Oh, very cool stuff. Did you get a photograph, or were you too busy kind of doing your jetés?
2: Too busy dancing. Yeah. So no photographs, unfortunately.
1: Oh, that's very cool. Cool. Thanks for sharing that.
2: No problem.
1: Jeb Fink was asking you, Stephanie, if you got an audition with Showgirls. Did you manage to squeak your way in?
2: No. I was far too young at that point. I was like 12 years old.
1: Very good. Thanks, Stephanie. Have a great afternoon.
2: You too.
1: Stephanie Cram there with our CBC News update. My name is Ted Henley. This is Albert at Noon, and we're talking about your most memorable celebrity encounters. 1-866-468-4422, or you can email us at alberta@noon@cbc.ca. Jeb Fink is with us until the end of the show this afternoon. Jeb is a local comedian, television personality, has interviewed many people over the years as well. And Jeb, you know, we have a bunch of callers, but I have to pick your brain. You mentioned Robin Williams as a big standout off the top of the program today. What stood out in your mind about Robin Williams so much?
0: You know, there's a couple of different things. Number one, he was a really, really, really nice man. And that would have been for him and me, still in a fairly large party stage.
1: Yeah.
0: And he was just a really good guy. And I have a friend, an old friend, that was best friends with him. And that was kind of how I weaseled my way into hanging out with him a little bit. But then years later, I got

0: to interview him for a film. I don't even remember which film it was. But Fran Drescher, who played the nanny, was his love interest in this movie. And I'm interviewing him, and he's looking at me, and it's like, he thinks he knows me. It's like, yeah. Do you know how somebody you semi-recognize and stuff? And as we're going through the questions that I needed to get for the show, I said, so, and, you know, Fran Drescher was your love interest in this film, which shouldn't have been that odd because it's not the first time you kissed the nanny, because his second wife was the nanny from his first marriage.
1: Oh, really?
0: And he said, who are you? And I told him, and he went, had to be a comic. He said, I'm going to let it go because you're a comedian, and that was pretty funny.
1: Oh, there you go. That's cool.
0: But I don't think I ever heard anybody say anything bad about him.
1: Yeah.
0: Ever treating anyone poorly or...
1: That's good to hear.
0: Yeah.
1: And such a quick mind, eh, in Robin Williams.
0: Oh.
1: Sharp as a tack,
0: rapid
1: right?
0: fire. And if you want to see something really, really funny, go online and look up The Tonight Show when it's Robin Williams and he's just out of control. And
1: really?
0: A lot of times he brought Jonathan Winters with him, who was his favorite comedian. And together they are stunningly funny.
1: I'll have to look that up once we get off air today. Everyone listening, though, we want to hear your personal stories, your encounters with celebrities over the years. You know, musicians, actors, comedians, lots of comedians coming up.
0: Jugglers.
1: Jugglers, clowns.
0: Ventriloquists.
1: 1-866-468-4422, Alberta at noon at cbc.ca. John is calling from Calgary. John, welcome to the program. And I understand, John, your celebrity encounter involves sports.
2: Yes, I was involved in sports. I met Leroy Flamond. Actually, I worked for him when he worked for the city in 1969, just before my final year in medical school. Leroy was a middleweight boxer in Canada, one of the best there was. Leroy decided to do some fight promoting, and I'd since graduated from medical school. This was now in 1971, 72. And I went to several fights, and I had to examine the patients, of course, make sure they were fit to fight. But the most memorable one was when I went in to see the boxer. The boxer was very, very strong, lots of muscle, very pleasant, nice fellow. I had to examine him. I felt his biceps. I had pictures taken with him. And then I got to go and sit in the front row and watch him float like a butterfly and sting like a bee.
1: Really?
2: Wow. Fighter, of course, was Muhammad Ali.
1: Really? What was he like?
2: He was very nice. He just lost to Joe Frazier 6 or 8 months before that. And so he was kind of not on the top of his game. But he was very nice. We chatted a lot. And I met his trainer as well and other people related to Muhammad Ali.
0: Angelo Dundee?
2: I think Angelo Dundee was there, yes.
0: Yeah. There you go.
1: There you go. John, any other standout things about Muhammad Ali that, you know, a lot of us may not be aware of?
2: Not that I'm aware of, actually, but, you know, I think he had a great personality. He was very nice to me. It was great to meet Muhammad Ali. And of course, I do have some great pictures with him and of him.
1: Oh, good stuff. Thanks for sharing that, John. Have a great afternoon.
2: Thank you.
1: All right. That was John on the line from Calgary. Muhammad Ali. Wow.
0: You know what? I was on a flight with Jerry Quarry. Do you know who that?
1: No.
0: Well,
1: the name rings a bell, but I can't place it.
0: It was me and another guy traveling, and literally my memory of him was he was in first class and I was in the back of the bus, and I went over and I said, you know what, I really enjoyed watching you fight. And he stood up to shake my hand. His hand, like, just covered my entire hand. And I said, can you just, so I got a concept of how, you don't have a concept of how big they are because they're fighting a guy the same size as them. And he goes, okay. And he knew exactly what I wanted. So he made a

0: fist and he put it against my face and it covered my chin, my cheeks, and my forehead.
1: Wow.
0: It was like, that's the biggest, like a bear paw.
1: Yeah.
0: You know?
1: Smacking you.
0: in the ring. Yeah. And they don't like when they're in the ring together, sometimes you go, what, you know, what's the referee's like? What is he, one of those? He's a little guy, isn't he? He's not made full height for this. And but if you see him together, you know, but when you see him individually, they're enormous.
1: Big human beings, for sure, for sure. Phyllis is calling from Edmonton. Phyllis, welcome to the program. And I understand your celebrity encounter involved royalty.
2: Yes, it did. It was Princess Diana.
1: Wow.
2: I was working at the legislature building at the time, and all the employees circled, you know, there was a velvet rope to show the barriers, and I happened to be lucky enough to be right against the rope, and she and her brand new husband, Prince, went around and shook hands, and I happened to be one that shook hands with her.
1: Wow.
0: Wow.
1: Did she say anything to you, Phyllis?
2: Well, I had wished her a happy birthday, so she just said thank you.
1: Oh.
2: Which was nice. And her birthday, I said that her birthday was July the 1st, and so she celebrated Canada Day with a birthday.
1: Wow, Princess. So she must have been around 21 or so, right?
2: It was her 21st birthday.
1: Very good.
2: Yeah.
1: Very good.
0: So now, did you just happen to be against the rope, or did you kind of work your way up there?
2: Well, I had gone over for another purpose, and of course I saw the rope, and I thought, oh, I'm going to get a place right there, so I did.
0: Good work.
1: Good for you. Good for you, Phyllis. And you got quite a story out of it.
2: Pretty exciting.
1: Yeah, no kidding. Were there any photos at all, or was it too quick of an encounter?
2: Well, it was a quick encounter, but they have government photographers all around, so I'm sure there are some pictures somewhere, but I haven't seen them.
1: Thanks for sharing that this afternoon, Phyllis. Have a great afternoon.
2: You too. Thank you.
1: Thank you. That was Phyllis calling up from Edmonton, Princess Diana. That's one to...
0: Yeah,
1: that's a print. Like, I mean, she would have been like the number one most recognizable person.
0: Yeah, far more than the king.
1: Yeah, exactly. Exactly, right?
0: She
1: exactly.
0: Kind of shadowed everyone in that little group.
1: She certainly did. Trish is calling from Edmonton this afternoon. Trish, welcome to the program. And what's your celebrity encounter involve?
3: Well, it was a Father's Day trip I took my husband on down to the Bel Air in Los Angeles, and I surprised him with bringing one of my three boys down, who was 19 at the time. And they went off for a walk. The Bel Air is in a beautiful wooded sort of area. They went out for a walk, and I went to the pool. And this older gentleman with gray, messed-up hair, a ragged pair of shorts, a old Grateful Dead t-shirt, and a pair of velvet black slippers was sitting at the pool. And he came over and started talking to me. And he was talking to a lot of people. I think he'd had a couple of Kettle One vodkas on board. And being the proper Canadian, I was polite and nice. And he ended up sitting at the end of my chair and talking for an hour, hour and a half, and so on. And he was staying at the Bel Air because there were so many servants and people in the house that it bothered him sometimes. So he had to take a break from being in his house. So he was on holidays from his house, which was just around the corner. And we were chatting. And he said, oh, Trish, you have to come to the bar at 8 o'clock. I'm going to surprise you and take you somewhere. And I'm like, whoa, I don't know this person. And I just was polite and said, yeah. Well, I got up to leave. And as I was leaving, the pool guy came up to me and he said, do you know who that guy is? And I said, no, but he's awfully nice. I'm supposed to meet him at the bar at 8 with a bunch of other guys. And he said, that's Phil Lesh from the Grateful Dead.
1: Really?
3: Yes. And so... I texted my husband and my son right away, and I said, I just met Phil Lesh. We're supposed to meet him at the bar.

0: part eight. So sure enough, they look him up and yeah, it's the Lesh. And so we, all three of us, went to the bar at eight, and he's there with four or five other people. We had a drink with him. Then he took us out to the parking lot. He'd rented a Mercedes van limo and took us all to, probably 10 people, all of us to the House of Blues in L.A.
1: Wow.
0: And a third of the place was cordoned off with tape, and it was just for Phil Lesh and his team. And he had bodyguards all around him, and we danced and partied with him all night. He was the most lovely fellow. And my son had to go and meet a friend in the middle of all this who was going to school down in L.A. And he said, oh, no, you can't take a cab. So he sent his security, and they took that big limo van thing.
1: Wow.
0: And drove my son to his friend's house and gave him, I've still got his name and phone number. He subsequently passed away, unfortunately. But he went by the pseudonym, or if that's what you call it, Big Bear.
1: Big Bear, okay.
0: Big Bear. And so in my phone, I've got Big Bear, and it was his cell phone number at the time. So a big thrill, and I'm 67 now, so The Grateful Dead was big when I was growing up, and being able to spend the evening with someone like that who had just enormous generosity and just fantastic stories to tell.
1: That's one heck of a story. Trish, I was going to say, you have a spectacular story to tell now,
2: yeah,
1: which is very cool.
0: Oh, it was amazing. And when we got back to the hotel, they've got a beautiful outdoor area with little bonfires and Adirondack chairs and so on. And I was pooped. It was like 3 a.m. And my son and my husband and a bunch of the other guys stayed up all night around this bonfire just talking.
1: Wow.
0: And he was so approachable and so nice. And no photos. I didn't think it was very cool to pull out the phone and start taking pictures. But he was a very generous, thoughtful guy. And we met at the pool the next morning and again and had a little bit of chat. And we flew home that day thinking, oh my goodness, we came down for Father's Day and partied with Phil Lesh from The Grateful Dead all weekend. It
1: good
0: was amazing.
1: That is a great, you know what?
2: That's a great story.
1: You know what my most memorable thing is, Trish, from your story? The fact that Phil Lesh had velvet slippers on.
0: He had Ralph Lauren velvet slippers.
2: Awesome.
3: Of course he did.
0: And I think a lot of people didn't want to talk to him because he just looked like riffraff, kind of.
1: Yeah.
0: And he did mention that. He said, I could tell you were Canadian. You were one of the few people that would talk to me. Because, he wasn't sitting at the pool looking like $1 million. And neither was I. I was like in my Gap swimsuit with my flip-flops and so on. This was about 15 years ago. And so it was a wonderful opportunity, and our youngest son was there, so he got to see it too, and be part of it. But it was a great story. It was almost like a pinch me moment.
1: No kidding, Trish. Thanks for sharing that. That was great. Thank you.
0: Well, thanks for having me on.
1: Have a great afternoon. Imagine someone coming up in the velvet slippers. That's awesome.
3: I was trying to think if I've ever, I don't think I've ever owned a pair. I'm sure I've seen them. I was in L.A. for something one time and staying at the Beverly Hills. And somebody, an old friend from L.A., said, I'm gonna come over. You buy me a drink. I said, yeah sure. And I met him down in the bar. And we ordered two martinis. And he says, well, let me get the bill. And he looks at it and he goes, they're $38 each.
1: Oh, the martinis were.
3: The martinis. And this is like 20 years ago.
1: And that's 38 U.S.
3: Yeah.
1: Yeah.
3: And he said, how can they do that? And I said, turn around just slowly.
1: Yeah.
3: And Rod Stewart was in the chair behind him.
1: Wow.
3: I said, they do that so people like us don't come here.
1: It's the deterrent, right? The deterrent. I love it. I love it. 1-866-468-4422. Alberta at noon at cbc.ca. Talking about memorable celebrity encounters. Richard is on the line calling from Edmonton. Richard.

0: Welcome to the program. What's your celebrity encounter you want to tell everyone about?
1: Yeah, about 30 years ago, my wife was working in Toronto, so my son Mikhail and I decided to go to Washington, D.C., to spend about a week there before heading off to Toronto. While we were there, we were staying in a hotel at the Hilton in downtown Washington, and one morning we got up and we're going to one of the Smithsonian's, and we cut across a short park, and we came to the intersection, and before crossing, I looked to my left, and there was two policemen on motorbikes leading what looked like a motorcade. So we stopped, and the motorcade continued and turned right, and about the third or fourth in line was this stretched black limo. And as it was right at the intersection at the corner, the gentleman inside flicked the window down, and down came the window, and the gentleman inside proceeded to have a conversation with my 8-year-old son. The gentleman was President Bill Clinton.
0: Really?
1: Had a conversation for about a couple minutes with my 8-year-old son, and when he was done, the window went back up and the motorcade continued.
0: So, oh, wow.
1: Well, of course, I had no camera or pre-cell phone days. But anyway, that was my son's actually encounter with celebrity.
2: You were there. That counts.
0: Yeah, it does count.
2: You wouldn't have sent an 8-year-old to Washington, D.C. alone.
1: No, and today I don't think that would happen with all of the security and not knowing who I was, standing there with them, etc. But anyway, that was our story.
0: Nice. I like it. Thank you, Richard. Thanks for sharing that. In an encounter with Bill Clinton, and totally impromptu, right?
2: Yeah.
0: Which kind of makes it, I think, super memorable. It's not staged.
2: I sometimes wonder, like with guys like that are, president or huge movie stars, if they just end up being so alone.
0: Yeah.
2: Because they're surrounded by basically, if you're president, everybody around you is there to protect you.
0: Yeah.
2: They're not your friends.
0: Well, Trisha's story with Phil Lesh from The Grateful Dead, she said he was taking a vacation from his house because he's surrounded by people all the time. And he was staying at the hotel where she chatted with him for, 90 minutes by the pool.
2: Yeah. That's the last time I saw Russell Peters was at Just for Laughs. And he had gone from big, good comic, big name, and then he kind of went really big for a while.
0: He exploded, yeah.
2: And he shows up and he walks on the bar. He's got two bodyguards with him. And I ran across the bar and jumped on him. And they didn't do anything. I go, Russell, why do you pay them? They didn't do anything. And the one guy's going, but you're both laughing.
0: Oh.
2: So, funny. I mean, he saw it coming, but...
0: No kidding, right? No kidding. Oh, man. I'm trying to think of a celebrity. I mean, you and I both hosted morning TV shows. So, we chit-chat with a lot of people who come through town. You talked about Jamie Lee Curtis for the movie show.
2: I interviewed Robert Kennedy Jr. once on the show.
0: Okay.
2: Oh, yeah, he was a mess.
0: Okay. were there any other standout interviews over the years?
2: From the show?
0: Yeah. Were there any that helped possibly say, connect the dots for you, where you met someone who knew someone you're close with or anything like that?
2: No, I never really, I kind of have a different version of what we do because we've worked in this industry on par.
0: Yeah.
2: And I always did, it's a really good job. And nine times out of 10, people say hello to you and they just, I always get the, hey, we used to watch you all the time in the morning when I was a kid. And I'm like,
0: Yeah.
2: And that's it. There's nothing big about it, but I've never really seen connections.
0: Yeah.
2: Like that.
0: The only reason I mention it is because the one interview that I've done over the years, I was lucky enough to interview only once. Gordon Pinsent, the actor Gordon Pinsent, right? And kind of a roundabout way, I didn't tell him before the interview, but during the interview, I chatted with Gordon Pinsent and I told him, I said, hey, You've acted with my grandfather.

0: And so he's looking at me saying, okay, well, who the heck is your grandfather type thing, right? And then I said, my grandfather has the exact same name as me. And so he's going through his brain. You can see the wheels spinning in his head. And he kind of snaps his finger and he looks, points his hand right at me and he goes, Ted Henley from the Rowdymen in 1972. And I was like, oh my gosh, Gordon, how did you put that together? And so anyway, we had a big laugh about it. And then we ended up taking a photograph. My grandfather played this police officer who was arresting Gordon Pinson's character in a couple of the Gordon Pinson's character was like he was the Rowdymen. He was the guy going around town, you know, getting into his cups of whatever and causing trouble and all these things. And he gets arrested one night and he was arrested by my grandfather in the Rowdymen. And so we reenacted the photo and I shared it with all of my cousins because my grandfather had long passed at that point. But yeah, it was that's what I meant by connecting.
1: That's very cool.
0: Yeah, it was very cool. I'll never forget it. Yeah. That's one interview in my mind that I will never ever forget. It was very cool.
1: Yeah, that's my dad had a sport fishing business in California.
0: Yeah.
1: And once a year he would bring the Angels out on the boat. Like
0: Charlie's Angels?
1: No.
0: Oh, okay.
1: Baseball Angels.
0: Oh, you mean the athletes. Okay. Sorry, I thought you were talking about the okay.
1: And I was amazed by all of that, but they gave him a couple of tickets to a game, and so I get to go with my dad to an Angels game. And at the time, Gene Autry owned the Angels, the singing cowboy. And when I was a kid, I watched his show every Saturday morning. And my dad goes, that's Gene Autry right down there in that box. I said, I want to go say hi. And he goes, go ahead, you know.
0: Yeah.
1: And it was, of course, at a time when a dad would just let his kid run
0: to a stranger.
1: 300 yards away to meet some old guy.
0: Yeah.
1: And when I got there, I didn't realize he was really old. And I said, Mr. Autry? And he turned around. I said, you're not Gene Autry. And he goes, no, I'm Gene Autry. And I go, no, Gene Autry's really young. And he goes, I was when they filmed me.
0: And
1: he had to explain. And I couldn't put it all together. You know, I thought my dad had duped me into running down. And
0: yeah, and you finally connected it. That's fun.
1: Yeah, it was kind of a cool thing.
0: We only have a minute left in the program. Is there somebody that you've always wanted to interview but haven't had the shot?
1: It was kind of funny doing the movie show. I was sort of the B team to go out and interview people.
0: Yeah.
1: Because I think everybody, including the studios, were a little bit afraid of what I might ask someone.
0: Being the stand-up comic. Yeah.
1: Yeah, and just in general.
0: Yeah.
1: Like, I would always ask questions where you could actually see it on the tape that the person I'm interviewing is going, what the heck? What's wrong with this guy? But yeah, I never got first pick. But I always just sort of looked at it like I get to meet who I get to meet, and I get to interview who I get to interview. And I never really thought about that.
0: Good catching up with you today, my friend.
1: Jeff, it's great to see you.
0: You as well. Yeah, thanks for hanging out for the hour. And thanks to everyone who called in sharing their stories. We received so many emails and calls, way more than we could put on the air. But everyone who did share their stories, thank you so much. Tomorrow on the show, shifting gears entirely, talking about what role Alberta's mayors should play in the conversation about separation. Some Alberta mayors have been very vocal already. Others have been quiet. How important are cities and towns in the separation debate? That conversation's tomorrow on Alberta at noon. My name is Ted Henley. Let's talk then.
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6: This is CBC News. It is raining at 7 degrees at the CBC in Northwest Calgary. 1 o'clock. Good afternoon. I'm Kenny Mason. Water levels continue to rise in southern Alberta, with about half the total rainfall expected already fallen. So far, city officials say they are able to manage the higher flows along the Bow and Elbow and are confident they have things under control. CBC's Colleen Underwood has more.
7: The water flowing along the Bow River is sitting high, moving fast, and looking murky. Some say it reminds them of the 2013 floods. But in actuality, the water's flowing at a fraction of the rate it did back then.
8: The cooler weather has also had an impact. It's essentially turned off the snowmelt.
7: That's hydrologist John Pomeroy. He says rather than getting hit with the melting snowpack and heavy rainfall, the rivers are only having to swallow up the rain. And that's making a difference on the water levels and flow rates.
8: We'll have high flows, but nothing like 2013.
7: And those flows can be more easily managed now with all the added flood mitigation efforts put in place. Frank Frigo is the manager of environmental management with the City of Calgary.
9: And these are levels that are elevated, but certainly not as high as anything that would cause significant overland flooding.
7: But Frigo says it's still important to be cautious near the river's edge because the banks may be unstable and the water potentially more dangerous. Colleen Underwood, CBC News. Calgary.
6: Coffee giant Tim Hortons has embarked on a major Canadian expansion with plans to open 17 new stores in Alberta, including 3 in Calgary. The plan includes hiring 10,000 local workers across Canada, despite facing criticism for its use of temporary foreign workers. Duncan Fulton is the chief corporate officer for Restaurant Brands International, the company parent company for Tim's. He says the reduction in available foreign workers, cuts to international student visas, combined with high youth unemployment, has fueled the need to hire local.
10: They need to support themselves. They need to pay for an apartment, they need to pay for food, they need to be able to buy a movie ticket, and they're looking to work. And our view is anybody eligible to work in the community, we want you working at Tim Hortons.
6: Fulton says a fourfold reduction in the number of international students coming to Canada this year has forced store owners to look elsewhere for employees. The Red Deer Regional Airport is seeing a surge in medevac flights. These flights are used to transport patients to hospitals during emergencies. Last year, that traffic increased by 250%. Airport officials say recent infrastructure upgrades mean it's equipped to handle the growing medical traffic. In an email to CBC News, Emergency Health Services says it's looking to exactly what is driving the higher volumes. Brad Reedman, president of Red Deer Firefighters Union, the load taken off of ambulances is good news.
11: You take one ambulance off the road, it has a massive effect into the whole system. Just shows how busy the province is, how busy our city is. You know, we do over 20,000 call EMS calls a year, and so it's only going to increase as we increase with population.
6: Redmond adds, to keep up with that growing demand, adequate funding for emergency services will be critical moving forward. Sylvan Lake is one of Central Alberta's go-to summer spots, but it's an increase in seasonal parking fees may have some tourists thinking twice. CBC's Lena El-Saadi has more.
12: We pulled up to the parking lot by the park because I was like, they could play at the park for a bit, but it was $50, and I was like, not going to spend $50. That was wild.
13: Mother Leanne Sonnenberg came for a fun day by the beach with her family. But when she saw that parking by the lakeshore jumped from a $30 to a $50 daily flat rate.
12: On busier days that I know it's going to be crazy parking, I probably won't come.
13: The annual parking pass also jumped from $150 to $250, while some hourly $5 parking zones doubled in cost. Mayor Megan Hansen says there is a good reason for the increase.
14: You will come and pay more to come to Sylvan Lake, but you should also see a difference this year in cleanliness, in just your overall experience.
13: Lakeshore business owner Tim Lynch isn't too worried about decreased tourism.
15: If they want to park a little farther away, it can probably get much cheaper fare or no cost at all and just be willing to walk.
13: Hansen says council will reevaluate the effects of the increase by the end of the season. Lena El-Saadi, CBC News.

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1: Angela Knight has a look at traffic.
2: In the Northwest, watch for an incident westbound on John Laurie Boulevard. Right around Brisebois Drive, the left lane there is blocked. And in the Northeast, southbound 36th Street at 8th Avenue, there's an incident there. If you see a traffic problem anytime, please let me know. The number is 403-521-1010.
1: And in the forecast for Calgary, rain today, a high of 9 degrees. Continued rain overnight with a low of 6. More rain tomorrow, a high of 10. Wednesday, a mix of sun and cloud, a high of 16.
3: Hey, if you're looking for a book to read and sink into, I've got you. Books have influenced me to the point that I can say without having done all that reading early in my life, there's no way I'm the wealthy barber.
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3: The Wealthy Barber is back, and maybe he never really went away. I'll talk with the author David Chilton about the influential books in his life. And later, a check-in with a Montreal bookstore that takes joy seriously. It's even in its name.
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8: The Next Chapter.
3: I'm Antonio Michael Downing. Welcome to The Next Chapter. Pay yourself first. If someone gave you this advice, they probably have read The Wealthy Barber. The book came out in 1989, and it went on to be a slow burn, word-of-mouth success to the tune of 2 million copies sold. David Chilton is the author of The Wealthy Barber, and now 37 years later, he's back with an updated version, and it's back on the bestseller list. However, we did not invite the man today to talk about his sage financial advice, much as it might be needed. We brought him here to talk about the books that shaped him. David Chilton, welcome to The Next Chapter.
9: Great to be here, and I love the show. Love books. I'm a book nut. At one point, I read about 150 books a year. I was flying so often that I would read, I'd say on average, 3 point something a week. And yeah, big, big reader.
3: What are some of your favorites?
9: Well, you're going to laugh, but I read no works of fiction. So everything was nonfiction about economics, about business, about finance, et cetera. Occasionally, I drift into some of the arts areas, but it was always nonfiction.
3: Well, it's important that you read the less important subjects too, so I don't feel like that's...
9: Yeah, exactly. I knew you were going to say that, no. And, you know, I never, by the way, went the ebook route. Mm-hmm. I never went the audiobook route. I still, to this day, buy physical books.
3: Yeah.
9: I enjoy holding them, underlying, dog-earing them,
3: yep.
9: The whole shebang.
3: Yeah, it's a whole experience, the tactileness, the way they smell when you first get them.
9: Love that.
3: I'm big on that. So your famous advice, pay yourself first. I'm sure you've met a lot of people who said, I heard that advice and I took it. Everything's great. What do people say when they're like, I heard that advice and I didn't take it?
9: I get a lot of that.
3: You do?
9: Yeah, absolutely. You get a lot of that. In fact, it's interesting when the updated version came out, how many people in their 50s and 60s came to me and said, read the book, loved the book, didn't put it in action, but I've given the new version to my son. I've given the new version to my daughter, and I've said, you have to take advantage of this. But you get more of the former where they did take advantage of it to some extent. In fact, funnily enough, rocking across Front Street to get to the interview, I was stopped. And somebody said, hey, I recognize you as the Wealthy Barber, read the book and told me a story. So that's been a lot of fun.
3: That's beautiful. And so this updated version, as you mentioned, targeting some of the issues younger folks are facing. You know, we read about it every day, cost of living, housing prices, cost of getting houses, unstable job market. I'm really curious about the Dave Chilton that wrote The Wealthy Barber 37 years ago and a guy sitting in front of me right now. What do you have to offer that Dave didn't?
9: I think, you know, you do get a little wiser as you get older, although I think I'm maybe going backward now. I'm slipping. I can
3: backward,
9: feel it slipping
3: how so?
9: Away. I'm old. I mean, I'm losing it a little bit. But I just think seeing so many people's pers-

0: personal financial plans. When I wrote the book and it took off, a lot of people reached out. The book was written in an accessible manner. I did a lot of interviews, and I think I always came across as friendly. I hope I did. Mm. And so a lot of people would send their financial plans, send their financial situations, their budgets, their spending summaries. And I've always paid a lot of attention to that. Selfishly, I can learn a tremendous amount. In fact, one of the reasons I came back with the updated version was I could see how much the younger generations were struggling. You mentioned it. Costs are very high relative to incomes. It's tough right now. Mm-hmm. It really is. I spent 6 months doing pre-writing research where I sat down with a lot of people in their 20s and 30s. You're looking at where are they going wrong? What are they up against? And it's not just, by the way, the cost of living. Right. It's also the temptation that social media is constantly throwing in their face. It's mm-hmm. the friction that's been taken out of buying things now. You can just tap a card or hit one click. All of these things have made it more difficult than it was when I was young. So right. you had to handle that in the updated version. You couldn't be dishonest and say, just do the old Wealthy Barber things. It's easy, it's breezy. It's not. Right. And so what are the techniques you can put into play? And also, how do you prioritize? You can't do it all. So what route do you take first based on your situation? So it was a very interesting writing experience. Did a lot of testing as I went, where I showed the various chapters page by page to people in the target audience, and their feedback was extremely helpful.
1: Yeah, that's I've never quite heard it put that way, but it's such a great summary of how things have shifted. The everyone's on social media seeing lives that are seemingly better than their own.
0: Exactly.
1: And then B, if you want to get some retail therapy, you don't got to be in a store to impulse buy anymore. It's really easy. It's frictionless, I think, is the word you use, which is great. So, you know, the name of the segment is My Life in Books. I love this segment, David, because you know, in my life, books have saved my life many times. And so I'm always curious about how that maps onto other people's lives. So what's the first book in your My Life in Books list?
0: Well, I chose Scientific Advertising by Claude Hopkins, but not because I remember the contents of the book or that they influenced me too much, but it was the first business book I'd ever read. My grandmother had a huge shelf of books in her sunroom. And it was the only nonfiction work there. She had a lot of the classics of fiction, and I wondered why she had it. She thought her father, my great-grandfather, ran a jewelry store, had used it at one point. I pulled it off the shelf and read it. It got me involved in reading and reading about business and reading about thinking and all of those types of things, and really started me on a journey. And much like you, books have influenced me to the point that I can say, without having done all that reading early in my life, there's no way I'm the Wealthy Barber.
1: Absolutely.
0: In fact, we'll talk about another book in a moment that truly changed my life in a dramatic way. But that's the one that started it all off. The funny thing about that book, it was about copywriting and experimenting with math and keeping track of the successes and failures. There was a fair number of grammar mistakes. I still remember noticing that. When I read it at age 16 or 17, the book was written in the early 1900s. And I thought, it's kind of funny that a book on copywriting had grammar mistakes throughout, but it had an unusual writing style that appealed to me. And again, it got me started on the long journey to reading and learning more from other people's experiences. And that's really what reading is, is you're learning from other people's experiences in the nonfiction world. And that's been a great help to me. It's a lot less expensive.
1: Yeah, it's the right book at the right time is everything. Beautiful. So Scientific Advertising, an oldie but goodie.
0: Very old.
1: What's the next book on your list, Mr. Chilton?
0: Well, this sounds dramatic, but I had a book that probably changed my life. I would argue almost more than any book I've seen has changed any of my friends' lives or any of the people I've come across. And it was called The Only Investment Guide You'll Ever Need by Andrew Tobias. And I read it, and he used a very casual delivery style with a lot of humor. He took the intimidation out of the personal finance and investing arenas by making it more accessible. And I thought, this is a good idea. I like the approach he's taken. It'll work better. It'll resonate with a wider variety of readers than the standard textbook type approach that had been taken to that point in time. And I thought, I like this a lot. And I started thinking, if I ever write, I would do something along these lines. And really, it pushed me into thinking I could write a book. I could use my own tone, my own voice, and end up going, well, it's funny. I reached out to Andrew years after when The Wealthy Barber came out. And I explained to him, he took the call. I got his number from the publisher, that I'd written a book called The Wealthy Barber. Here's why I'd gone that route. He was my hero. He was the guy who got me on this path. would he mind taking a look?

0: at it. He said no. He was incredibly courteous. I sent him the book and he didn't like it. Yeah, he was very courteous about it, but he goes, I don't really like it that much. So,
1: yeah, be careful meeting your heroes.
0: Exactly. But I continue to support all of his books in the future after that, and I love them all. He's just a very fine writer, very intelligent guy, great turns of phrases. But that really did lead to The Wealthy Barber. In fact, I actually started writing a book called The Ultimate Guide to Losing Money, which was very short chapters, punchy, quick flow, about all the mistakes people make and how to remedy them. And then I got the idea for The Wealthy Barber watching Cheers one night. And I thought, I'm going to set it in a fictional.
1: Watching Cheers? Barber.
0: Yeah. And in
1: the
0: fact,
1: TV
0: it was
1: show.
0: Called, it was called The Wealthy Bartender initially.
1: Oh.
0: But then the alcohol got in the way.
1: Right.
0: And I, you know, wanted to keep it realistic and people were getting drunk and slurring. None of that came across on the page very well. So I switched it over to The Barbershop and off we went. But yeah, the Andrew Tobias book truly changed my life. And even his other books, I mean, they all had a big influence on me. I'm a huge fan of his, despite the fact he didn't like The Wealthy
1: Barber. Despite the fact he has poor taste in books.
0: Yeah, exactly.
1: Yeah, no, it's great. It's great, like, sometimes, you know, sometimes you just need a couple things to stay with you at that key point, and then you run with it. And even when you go back, you might be like, you know, it might not all align, but it sounds like the blueprint that he gave you and the way it resonated with you. I mean, when you were describing his book, it sounded like you were describing The Wealthy Barber.
0: Yeah,
1: as well.
0: Exactly. You know, he used the casual delivery style. He used humor. He used stories, usually from his own life, but he pulled you in. And he's a very effective writer. I mean, it's a sharp guy, no question about it. And yeah, no, that book changed my life. I always say that. You remember the book, The Richest Man in Babylon?
1: Yes.
0: You know, from 1934, I think it was George Klassen wrote it. That book also played a big role in my life. I read it and I thought I liked the story format, kept it in the back of my mind. And of course, you're mixing ideas that you've stolen, frankly, from everybody else, trying to bring them together in your own unique way, adding your spin, et cetera. And I think The Wealthy Barber result was a result of reading all of those types of books throughout the years.
1: Right. And so you kind of were, you got that first book, Scientific Advertising, and that kind of got you on a business book reading binge.
0: To a point of obsessive compulsive behavior, to be perfectly honest.
1: If you're just pulling up, I'm chopping it up with David Chilton, the author of The Wealthy Barber, new updated version out there. We're talking about what's on his life's bookshelf. What's the next book you got for us, Dave?
0: Well, like a lot of people in business, I read Ogilvy on Advertising by Ogilvy, the master advertiser. And I love the book. I love the writing style. I love the way he used stories to illustrate different points. But it also got me thinking a lot more about branding.
1: Right.
0: And about what is business. In a lot of ways, a good business is just something that solves problems for people. And how do you communicate more effectively through storytelling, through copywriting, through creating a certain image in people's mind's eye, et cetera. And again, a lot of that played a role as I wrote The Wealthy Barber. In fact, interesting about The Wealthy Barber, I've had several offers over the years, including one from the U.S., to take The Wealthy Barber and turn it into a TV series. I've always said no, because I like the fact that people see their own barber. They see the characters in their mind's eye. I don't want to have it be any one set.
1: Right.
0: I gave an interview out in California, and while I was out there, I decided to do a book signing at Barnes & Noble. And a couple came up and they said, you know what? It meant so much to us that you made Roy Miller African-American.
1: Mm-hmm.
0: I said, I didn't make him anything. I didn't never talked about race, color, anything.
1: Yeah,
0: and they said, no, you did. And I said, I didn't. But obviously, as they had read it, that's what they had seen. And I love that. And that was the intention of keeping it away from visual. Just let it be either audio or people reading it on their own. Let them come up with their own thoughts about what do the characters look like? How are they interacting? What is their tone like? What does their voice sound like, et cetera?
1: Mm-hmm.
0: And so I stuck with that. And that's the magic of books, is that you're very engaged. You're an active participant as you read a book. You're not just taking in information. You're playing with it. You're asking questions. I love that about books.
1: I always say the words on the page are only half of the book.
0: Absolutely.
1: What you bring to it and the ideas and the inspirations you get are the other half. But I got to ask you, like, I had the pleasure of interviewing Terry O'Reilly.
0: Love him.
1: Who, you know, of course, iconic CBC radio host of the show Under the Influence, about advertising. And he has this thing he says where he goes, you know, there are two, everyone has two selves, the self that they are and the self they want to be.
0: That's so true.
1: And in advertising, we

0: they're always talking to the second one, the one they want to be.
1: Yeah, I was aspirational.
0: It's aspirational. I was wondering, because I saw you chose two advertising books, and I was like, how could you comment on Terry O'Reilly's there?
1: Terry is a genius, and is he not one of the nicest people that you've crossed paths with?
0: I only met him briefly, but yeah, I would say absolutely. He has a presence, and he's super sharp, and I felt like I learned so much just sitting across from him.
1: No, he's a great guy, and of course, ran Pirate Radio for years, and I worked with him on a project. He did a wonderful job. He's able to take all of his knowledge and use it in a way that helps his clients, et cetera. No, he's a wonderful guy. I gave him the testimonial for one of his early books because I loved reading it. I love all of his stuff.
0: Right.
1: And I agree with everything he said, that you are trying to appeal to the aspirational side of people, even when you're writing a finance book.
0: Yeah,
1: you're
0: trying to show them
1: what's possible.
0: Yeah.
1: You know, you want to get there. I can help you to get there. I can demystify this. I can show you it's possible. You don't need to be a math genius. I mean, so much of the copywriting things that I read over the years, I incorporated into The Wealthy Barber. How do you keep it interesting? How do you keep people reading? How do you keep people believing, seeing that vision? That's all woven into the characters, the dialogue, everything.
0: So I'm going to flip it on you then. What's the aspirational, the David Chilton that he wants to be? What does that look like for you at this point when you've had so much success?
1: I'd like to be younger. Can you possibly arrange for me to be younger?
0: I know a guy. I'll hook you up. We got you.
1: You know, it's funny. I say that somewhat jokingly, but it's so true. I would trade any success I've had for 10 more years, 20 more years, 30 more years of health. Yeah. I mean, I love life. I've been very blessed, very lucky. You know, I have a wonderful family. I've enjoyed my career immensely. I love Canada. You know, I don't have any complaints. My life has gone very well. I'd like more of it. Yeah. And I'd like more of it in a healthy fashion. So yeah, that's what I aspire to. And of course, you try to stay in good shape and eat relatively healthily, et cetera. But there's a lot of luck involved in late life health.
0: Well, you look like you already found a fountain of youth.
1: Oh, thank you. It's nice to say. Thank you.
0: So that was Ogilvy on Advertising by David Ogilvy, classic. What's your final book, David?
1: Well, my final book is Looney Spoons, the cookbook, and I chose it because it changed my life in that it took me in an entirely new business direction. I had these two wacky sisters from Ottawa reach out to me and say, we want to self-publish a book. Can you publish it? And I said, that doesn't even make logical sense. If it's self-published, I'm not publishing it. And they ended up convincing me through a trip down to Kitchener-Waterloo and my mother's involvement, et cetera, to help them to publish the book. And of course, the rest is history. They went on to sell record numbers, literally.
0: Wow.
1: Record numbers of books. They continue to have great success. Greta's one of the two sisters, and she's continuing with cookbooks. In fact, the number one selling book in the country last year of any type was one of her books. So I was able to take a lot of what I learned with the Wealthy Barber model in terms of media attention and partnerships and everything else and put it into their project. And it also took me out of the limelight and let me do things behind the scenes with them. And they were the ones that were front and center. I enjoyed that. It let me be at home with my kids instead of on the road giving a million speeches and interviews, et cetera. And so, you know, it changed my life on many fronts. We went into frozen food and other kinds of businesses too. And again, this sounds corny, but it really helped a lot of people. The book got a lot of people eating more healthfully because the food tasted so good. Mm-hmm. So that was, you know, one of those few experiences in life. It was a true 10 out of 10. There was no negative to that experience. Financially, it was rewarding. It was a lot of fun. The two sisters were fantastic to work with. It was all good.
0: Yeah, no, that's brilliant.
1: Not too many people could pick a cookbook.
0: Yeah, that's what I'm saying. I'm like, I thought you were a one-trick pony, but the man has is branched out.
1: And the funny thing is, I've never cooked a meal in my life, and I've published these cookbooks. I literally have never cooked a meal in my life. In fact, I'm not kidding. I've never turned my oven on. I've lived in my house for 31 years. I've never turned the oven on.
0: Yeah.
1: But no, it was all positive, I said. It was just a wonderful experience. And I got to see again a lot of the things that I'd learned from reading the previous book. So you go back to scientific advertising, Ogilvy and advertising, you're taking the learnings from those and you're trying to apply them to the marketing of the book. Mm-hmm. And of course, I had these two dynamic, charismatic sisters who were hilarious because they would go on major shows on CBC and they would be themselves, but almost too much so. They'd start arguing on air. But everybody found it very charming. And, you know, I mean, you didn't have to coach them at all from a media perspective because they were just themselves.
0: Yeah.
1: And I think it really captured the public's imagination. Plus, the book was very different. You remember the book that came out maybe 15 years ago, the marketing book, A Purple Cow?
0: No,
1: Seth
0: I don't.
1: Seth Godin. And really what he said was, there's so much competition in every space now that you don't have to just be a little better. You have to be different.
0: Yeah.
1: You have to shine to rise above all the noise out there. Well, that's what they did.
0: Yeah.
1: They

0: brought out a cookbook with humor. Mm-hmm. And that really seemed to resonate with people. And I try to keep that in mind in everything I do. How are you going to rise above all the noise out there and really attract people? We're all fighting for people's attention,
1: right?
0: You know, from streaming services to this to that. I mean, you're up against it to the nth degree. You're fighting with YouTube. We're all fighting for people's attention. How do you earn it? How do you rise above? Well, being a little different certainly helps.
1: Yeah, absolutely. I mean, it is just as much the author as the book. And in this case, we've been blessed by talking to David Chilton. He is the author of the famously successful book, The Wealthy Barber, including the most recent iteration updated to today's financial landscape. David, it's been an absolute pleasure, man. Thank you for dropping by. I hope you come back again.
0: Enjoyed it immensely. Thank you.
1: Cheers.
2: My name is Ewan Curry. I'm the singer and guitar player from the Sheepdogs. We're from Saskatoon, Saskatchewan. We play rock and roll music. And as a longtime touring musician, I read a lot, and I can attribute that to my mom, who was a librarian for her entire adult working life. When I was a kid, she would, every second weekend on a Saturday, she'd take us to the library, and we would kind of, sometimes we'd look at books, but mostly we would jump off these stairs onto these pillows, and like, which is a hilarious memory that I'm just remembering now. But she would go and pick out a selection of books, both for me and for my brother, who also plays in the band, appropriate to our age. And yeah, we would just read them throughout the week, and it was a lifelong habit. Seamus is a big reader too. He's always got a big thick fantasy book or something on the road here, and we just never got out of it. The book that I have chosen is Ian McGuire's White River Crossing. It is a book set in the 1700s, northern Manitoba, and is the story of some men who are part of the Hudson Bay Trading Company. They learn about the possible existence of gold north of where they're stationed. And so they set out on a journey to find this gold. And it's kind of a classic tale, you know, some shades of the Treasure of Sierra Madre or some other sort of classic stories of colonial greed and all the things can go wrong. There's a lot to do with, European versus indigenous relations and a lot of bad behavior and the evils that men do. And it's pretty ripping good yarn. You can infer a lot of information from it beyond just the narrative, but it's a real good time. And I thought it was quite a good novel.

0: CBC News Update. It is raining and 7 degrees at the CBC in Northwest Calgary. 1:30. Good afternoon. I'm Kenny Mason. Calgary Fire and NMAX crews responding to an increased number of downed power line calls this morning. Public Information Officer Alex Squad says high wind and rain have broken off tree limbs in a couple of industrial areas, but NMAX is not reporting any wide-scale outages as a result. Tim Hortons is in the midst of a major expansion with plans to hire 10,000 local workers while opening more restaurants, including 17 new locations in Alberta and 3 in Calgary. The coffee giant has faced criticism for its use of temporary foreign workers and for lobbying Ottawa to maintain a higher level of TFWs when the federal government cut back on the program. Duncan Fulton is the chief corporate officer for Restaurant Brands International, the parent company for Tim's.
1: You know, our view today is between the local hiring campaign, between high youth unemployment, the focus really needs to continue to be on local hiring. The reality is 60% of our business is between 5 a.m. and 11 a.m. That's when youth are getting up and going to school. So we also need full-time, part-time team members that are also not youth.
0: Fulton says Ottawa imposed a four-fold reduction in the number of international students coming to Canada this year, which has increased the need for Tim's owners to focus on hiring local. In the forecast for Calgary, rain today, a high of 9 degrees. That continues overnight with a low of 6 degrees. More periods of rain tomorrow with a high of 10. And Wednesday, a mix of sun and cloud and a high of 16 degrees. 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

0: If there was a bookstore that lived up to its name, Joie de Livre Bookstore in Montreal, from its shelves, its romance and fantasy, to its cocktails, its coffee, its nacho selection, it's the store that lives up to its name, and it's dedicated to the joy of reading and of life. It opened about a year ago, and we wanted to check in and just see how things are going. I am joined now by the store's program director, Mathieu Lauzon-Dixot. Hello, Mathieu. Welcome to the next chapter. How are you doing?
1: Hi. Hello, Antonio. Bonjour. Thank you so much for the invitation. It's really a pleasure to be here. Even though it's a bit rainy today, you're bringing the sunshine at home, so that's perfect.
0: I love it. I love it. So take us back to the initial days of Joie de Livre. What was the vision?
1: Okay, so Joie de Livre, we opened in June 2025. And prior to that, we've been working for over a year. The two co-owners, Claire and Sylvie Trottier, were also big fans of books and reading and romance and fantasy and nachos. And my co-director, hospitality, Carrie-Anne Clauda. So Sylvie and Claire, two sisters, had this vision of creating a bookstore where fans of the genres, like romance and fantasy, could feel at home with a good coffee, a good drink, some nice snacks, and a beautiful place that is taught specifically to make the community feel at home. So they went out and found Carrie-Anne and me, with our own expertise and different background and other bookstores as well for myself. I used to own another bookstore before with my husband, Ilya. Mm. And they convinced us pretty easily to join the project and to get all in, you know?
0: Yeah.
1: So we worked over a year. We found a beautiful location in Saint-Laurent, like the main street in Montreal, yeah, in the Myland. We acquired the building and we set up beautiful space with the designers that we found that we worked with. And the place looks like a fairy tale kind of, but at the same, like kind of like a maximalist vibe at the same time, where it's beautiful, but you don't want to feel out of place as a reader. Like you're allowed to move things around, and you know, if you drop a glass of wine on a book, it's not going to be the end of the world. It feels like it's home, you know?
0: Nice.
1: So, yeah.
0: So fantastic, so the, yet yeah. homely.

0: Exactement. Yeah, exactly.
1: Yeah. Oh, that's beautiful. So you are a bilingual store, and we know
0: Yes.
1: not all books are translated from one language to the next. So I was wondering, are there different tastes in books between your English and your French customers?
0: So it's two different worlds. We used to say two solitudes, but the aim of having a bilingual bookstore is to build a bridge on those two solitudes and bring in communities together, right? So what we do at Joie de Livre is not very common. It's as if we both manage an English bookstore and a French bookstores with all their rules and their laws and their industry habits and so on. And we force that together because we really believe into it, and it's a lot of work, but it makes it a beautiful, fun place. People come in the store not realizing that it's going to be bilingual, and then you browse the shelves and books are in both languages side by side.
1: Side by
0: So
1: side, yeah.
0: if you find a translation of one author with the original in French or English, they will be side by side. It's not different sections. And it comes from a vision almost like with I used to have a bilingual bookstore with my husband. We are a bilingual couple, right? So we would know couples going on dates at the bookstores, but they would not be able to browse books together. One would have to wait in the back, you know? So now, like, you can do that together, and a romance and horror and fantasy bookstore has everything for everybody in it. So we see a lot of cute couples coming in up to 11 p.m. because we close late, you know? So people come in and come for dates, and we have like little nooks in the room where people can sit down quietly and enjoy a little cocktail at the same time and read. A young man the other day asked me if I could find a poetry book to like a romance poetry book for him to offer to his probably girlfriend or maybe like his first date, I don't know, and they would read verses to each other.
1: To
0: And I
1: each
0: was like,
1: other.
0: of course. Yeah. Like, see, this is like amazing. This is beautiful
1: This
0: book.
1: is beautiful. You're
0: Yeah.
1: not selling books, you're creating
0: Yeah.
1: stories, creating
0: Exactly.
1: experiences.
0: Yeah. And language is not a barrier for us. Language is more something to build on rather than to separate and you know, like put people apart. So we're actually launching very soon bilingual, like new book clubs that have a bilingual aspect. So people join in conversations and it goes franglais, you know, it's very like you start a sentence in French and then you finish it in English and the other person respond in the other language.
1: I love it.
0: So we're to go back to your question, like how does it feel different from one's customership to the other? I think we're creating a category by being bilingual and by seeing new habits. I have a lot of French customers in fantasy and sci-fi who will buy the English original book because they prefer to read in the original language rather than a translation. But at the same time, I have a lot of English customers who want to practice their French reading. And a good trick I always give is as a former French teacher, I used to teach 15 years in college, French as a second language. I would often suggest to use a book that you've read in the original language and then read the translation. You know the content already. You know what it is about, so you can focus on the language. So I sell a lot of French middle or young adult grade books to adult English customers who want to read in French, you know, so that's pretty nice.
1: And they want to start with a book that's maybe easier.
0: Exactly. And that they loved because it's the pleasure, c'est la joie de la lecture. It's all about feeling happy and feeling joy in reading. And the reason why we hold joy so dearly at Joie de Livre is because of the political landscape in at home here in Canada, but also in the world. We really strongly, adamantly, seriously believe that joy will always be the best defense against tyranny, against evil, against bad, you know? So it's
1: Amen.
0: exactly,
1: Yeah, no, I love that. I love that. It's a beautiful concept. And goodness, the world needs more of that. So

0: Thank you. So you're the program director of the store, and one of the things that Joie de Livre is that early on made itself a kind of community hub, a place for people to go and mingle. And you've talked about that a little bit, but tell us more about how the store integrates with the community.
1: So, yeah, so as I'm the bookstore director, so I manage the booking for the events with my co-director, Carrie-Anne, for hospitality. We then work together for all the promotion logistics and everything for the events.
0: I see.
1: We had a good reputation, a good network with authors, publishers, readers, of course. And what we've been setting up is so far a lot of events where people can come in and meet their favorite authors, conversation with authors and experts in the genre. We did also with our team, the employees. We have about 20 employees at the store. So a lot of expertise within our team. And we tried the other day, for example, with James, who was one of our horror and queer literature expert at home at Joie de Livre. We did a cinema book club event with a horror novel available in both languages in translation by Clive Barker. And we watch Hellraiser in the room because we have a space.
0: I love those movies. I love Clive Barker and I love Hellraiser.
1: So since romance and horror, we have everything at the store. And we have a nice space that we can adapt depending on the size of the audience. If we have a little event with 10 or 15 people that we can make at like a private event that feels very special, very good. And then we make popcorn and special cocktails at the same time on team with the book or the author coming up. Or if we have like 50 people, 60 people, 70 people or more, we can do a lot of things. A thing we've been doing a lot, I'm sure you've heard about Heated Rivalry, the series, the TV show.
0: Yes, I was going to ask you. I heard that it's become the headquarters for Heated Rivalry fandom.
1: Exactly. In Montreal, we've hosted Rachel Reed, the author, twice in the fall. We've known the books since opening, even before opening. We've been big fans of the books.
0: Right.
1: Claire Trottier, one of the co-owners, has been reading them since the beginning. And so we've hosted the author, and we've also hosted Connor Story and Hudson Williams, the actors, on the night of the premiere in Montreal. They stopped by. We had a bunch of fans that were not sure they would show up, and then they showed up almost at midnight, so it was almost like a fairy tale again.
0: Oh, wow.
1: And they hung out, took time with us to talk with the readers, with the fans, and it was beautiful. And then we did watch parties for the show. It's, you know, like 60, 70 people for 6-7 nights. We had a quiz. It sold out in an hour. Whew. So people are here. People are there. They are desiring that kind of community moments where readers come together and share experience and feelings and everything. So this is what it's all about at Joie de Livre.
0: That is beautiful.
1: And we have a busy schedule coming up in the next few months for the next year. It's going to be fantastic.
0: Yeah. It's exciting. I think I'm about to buy a train ticket to come to Montreal.
1: Please do and tell me. That way we can host you for sure.
0: You stock romance, fantasy, sci-fi, horror, but I know you've brought us a book recommendation. So was it hard to choose which genre?
1: Yes. And it was hard to choose which book, of course, within the genres. But I went with like a favorite of mine that kind of covers multiple genres. So if you like a bit more, even mystery, but fantasy, urban fantasy, or romance, sapphic romance, by the way, just so it's clear, it's very queer. Mm-hmm. And it's also, actually, now that I realize it, I have it here. So, even though I knew the end by C.L. Polk, which is a Canadian author, who's been with one of their other novels, The Midnight Bargain, Canada Reads finalist.
0: Actually. Absolutely, so we're very familiar.
1: There you go. Always a good thing. That book, C.L. Polk, was the first author that we hosted at Joie de Livre. in the summer 2020.

0: 2025.
1: Oh, wow.
0: So now I'm realizing, you know what is our founding member, our founding author for the program?
1: Right.
0: And we've had her them twice, actually. Like, they came back on a vacation and they stopped at the store and offered to do free tarot readings during our Sapphic Saturday event.
1: Amazing.
0: And their tarot readings, they did for over 3 hours, if not more, of free tarot readings with people who signed up during the evening, you know. So this is the kind of things you can find at Joie de
1: Lis. I mean, where else can you find an award-winning author doing tarot readings?
0: for fun, you know. And so this book is beautiful. It's very quickly. It takes place in alternative Chicago in, let's say, Prohibition time, you know. So it's very noir, very, like, mysterious, very, like, dark alleys and clandestine lesbian bars and so on that you go around. And there are angels and demons that are hiding as overlords and ladies and so on. And the main character is an occult detective, and she is she has cases of possession and so on to figure out. And this brings her on a dangerous train of cases, like there's something bad happening. Mm-hmm. But there's always a touch of humor. It's not super serious. It's not scary. It's really for, like, people who want to have a good page turner.
1: Right.
0: So it's perfect, you know? So we love that.
1: Mathia Lauzon-Dixot is the program director at Joie de Lis bookstore in Montreal. And even his book recommendations are full of meaning. If you are in Montreal, you should drop by. I certainly will. Thank you so much, Mathia.
0: Thank you, Antonio. Thank you, everyone.

0: Korean culture is exploding in popularity all over the world. Think K-pop, K-drama, fashion, and food. Jinwoo Park is a Korean-Canadian writer whose 100,000-plus TikTok followers go to him for comments and interpretations on all things Korean. Jinwoo is also a translator and a debut novelist. He spoke with my colleague Mateo Roach last fall about his mystery novel, The Oxford Soju Club. Today, he joins me to recommend two books to mark Asian Heritage Month. Hello, Jinwoo. Welcome to the next chapter.
1: Thank you very much for having me here.
0: Amazing. So, as I mentioned, you're a novelist and a translator. Do you see what you do on TikTok as a form of translation?
1: Absolutely. I mean, translation is about taking, you know, something and then communicating it to an audience, taking an idea and translating that so that it could be understood. So, you know, what I do on social media is essentially that. And I feel like there's actually a lot more stake in there than translation, because with translation, there's a bit of sense of control through so many different like edits and proofreading. Social media, I try to be so careful about how I translate the message across, because it can be interpreted in 1,000 different ways. And then, you know, I post it a day later, I'll find a comment that's, you know, talks about something that I didn't think of, and I'm going like, oh, I should have thought of that, but you know, it didn't even come up in my mind. So for sure, it's a form of translation, and it's a very high stakes form of translation.
0: Amazing. And we gave you the unenviable task of picking two books for Asian Heritage Month to celebrate it. So I don't, Asia is such a rich and diverse place, and so is Asian Canadian culture. So you, sir, again, unenviable position. But what's the first book you picked for us?
1: So the first book I've picked is Restaurant Kid by Rachel Fan, and it's about it's a memoir, and it's about Rachel recounting her story of growing up in a Chinese Vietnamese family restaurant in small town Ontario as practically the

0: only Asians in town. And it's, you know, about their struggles in regards to, you know, having that immigrant identity in a very, like, you know, very white dominant town where they are viewed as the other. And it's also about what happens when a family business becomes the emotional center of an entire household. This is very familiar to me, at least, as a son of immigrant parents who had a small business, and I was always involved in it because I am the son. So, you know, I'm like doing everything from organizing the back room to watching the cashier to ordering drinks to fill up the cooler. So Rachel is a friend now, but when I read this memoir, I saw myself so clearly reflected. So I had to pick this one. Yeah.
1: Wow. Yeah. And it's such a, you know, I remember doing dry cleaning over a 20-year period, and it was an older Chinese couple, and I remember their son running around as a kid, and then years later I came back and he'd gone to school, become a lawyer, and he was still helping out on the weekends. and I think you make a great point, like, restaurant life especially, but any family business, it's hard, late nights, long days, financial pressure. How does that filter down through the family life in Rachel's book?
0: I think in Rachel's book, it sort of boils down to, you know, the restaurant being this representation of survival and sacrifice. So the restaurant essentially becomes a part of the family. And in many ways, it's the thing that keeps taking and taking and taking, but you need it to survive. So, you know, Rachel has this love-hate relationship with the restaurant because it keeps taking her parents away from her, but it also is so central to their survival in this small community where they're essentially the only Asian family. And it's this thing that just consumes all their time, attention, their efforts and emotional energy. She sees her parents, you know, struggle and fight because of the tension that's generated within the restaurant. As you know, same thing with, you know, seeing her brother also struggle through it. So I think that was something that I really, really picked up on when I was reading this, because that's also something that I felt when I was helping out with the gas station with my parents. And I don't want to say that every immigrant family with a small business goes through a similar experience, but the experiences are very familiar, if I may say. So it wasn't difficult for me to kind of like empathize with Rachel as I was reading it.
1: Beautiful. Well, that's Restaurant Kid, a memoir of family and belonging by Rachel Fan. What's the second book you want to highlight today, Jinwoo Park?
0: The second book I want to highlight today is Celestina's House by Clarissa Trinidad Gonzalez. And this is how, okay, I want to like quickly introduce this with comparatives. This is a novel, and I would say this is Pachinko meets Love in the Time of Cholera.
1: Oh my.
0: Yes, it is an excellently written, just beautifully written book about Celestina, a young Filipino woman who is essentially, you know, we follow her from birth to, you know, her young adult life. And it's about her struggles and her sort of like dealing with trauma as she grows up in this haunted house that she inherited from her grandmother, or I think it was her grandfather.
1: So I read this again yesterday. Set the scene for us. Where is the house, and what year are we in here?
0: I think we are in a not too far off past. It's not specifically specified, but there's all this background of the Marcos regime.

0: that was, I believe that was the 60s and through the 70s.
1: Yeah.
0: So it's a little bit in the past. It's in the recent past, and it's set in Manila. And Celestina belongs to a rich family of Chinese immigrants in Philippines, but she also experiences like rejection from that family because of something that her mother did that I will not say because it's a bit of a spoiler.
1: Right.
0: And you know, if I describe it in a way where I just talk about what she did or what she's going through, it's gonna sound flat. But what I want to say is there's a lot of magic and there's a lot of like, you know, spiritual things that are happening in this book. This is why I say it's like Love in the Time of Cholera. I would categorize this as a magic realism book. I know that a lot, when it came out, it was compared to books like Mexican Gothic, that it was a horror novel. I just want to, you know, say on this show that that's not it at all. And it's actually a magic realist romance book. It's about a young woman with intense trauma, you know, fighting through the, you know, fighting the ghosts of the past to find love. And it's also Clarissa's love letter to the Philippines. The descriptions of Philippines in this novel are just so lush and tactile. The tastes that it describes of the foods, it's you can smell it, you can taste it. I loved every word of the descriptions of food in this book.
1: Wow. It's a bit of historical fiction, a bit of magical realism, a love story, maybe a little bit gothic as well?
0: I would say so, in the sense that there are ghosts in the house that Celestina is living in, or comes to live in, and the way the ghosts are sort of portrayed is very personal and intimate. And I don't have a sense that the ghosts are always kind of malicious, right? Like they care about Celestina at times. They want to teach her a lesson. They want to protect her. And in many ways, that's why I just don't think the label of horror is appropriate, because there is so much love in this book. There's so much affection from the ghosts as well. And I'm like, this is not the kind.
1: They're not there to scare you.
0: You know, exactly. If I was going to be in a haunted house, I would want these ghosts.
1: Right.
0: Yeah.
1: I love it. Jinwoo Park is a novelist and translator. And today he recommended two titles to mark Asian Heritage Month. They are Restaurant Kid by Rachel Fan and Celestina's House by Clarissa Trinidad Gonzalez. A very difficult job, but I think you nailed it, sir.
0: Thank you so much.
1: That is all for today. Jacqueline Kirk is our senior producer, with Lisa Matthews and Trevor Carter. Aaron Balser is the executive producer of CBC Books. And thanks this week to the ever steady Aronde Williams and the CBC Books digital team. My name is Antonio Michael Downing. I really appreciate you tuning in, and I'll see you next time.

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0: is CBC News. It is raining at 7 degrees at the CBC in Northwest Calgary. 2 o'clock. Good afternoon. I'm Kenny Mason. The city of Calgary is keeping a close eye on the Bow and Elbow Rivers, but say they're currently not at risk of the banks overflowing. Typically, a melting snowpack and heavy rainfall contribute to the rising water levels, but cold temperatures have essentially stopped the melt. Experts say that has helped ease any concerns of another 2013 style of flood. Frank Frigo is the manager of environmental management with the city of Calgary.
1: One of the critical things that we've done ahead of this event is prepare the upstream reservoirs to make sure we've got enough room to slow things down. And so on the Bow River, we're expecting things to get a little higher. So presently, again, around 380, 400 cubic meters per second passing Calgary, maybe another 100 or so cubic meters per second. But that is far from, you know, about a third or less than a third of what we saw in 2013. So very manageable.
0: The Calgary Fire Department advises against all boating and other water activities on both rivers because of how fast and high they are flowing. Calgary police have charged two more people as part of an ongoing investigation into a series of extortions targeting the South Asian community. 30-year-old Sandeep Singh and 39-year-old Amandeep Malhi, both of Calgary, were charged last week with one count each of extortion and possession of proceeds of crime. The charges stem from a complaint in early May from a business in Saddle Ridge. The owner received a demand for money. He was told his family and friends would be shot if they didn't comply. So far, Calgary police have charged 14 people with 54 criminal offenses in relation to the Calgary extortions. CBC News has obtained a draft version of Prime Minister Mark Carney's artificial intelligence strategy. The document titled AI for All outlines how Ottawa plans to integrate the technology into Canadian lives. One of them is a free AI literacy training for all Canadians by 2031. The CBC's Benjamin Lopez-Steven has more.
2: After months of delays, Canadians are getting their first look at Canada's national AI strategy. Ottawa wants to provide access to free AI literacy training by 2031. On AI safety, the federal government says it will introduce a consumer privacy law and it will modernize online safety laws to protect Canadians, especially children. However, the draft strategy does not specify what those changes will look like. There are also measures to encourage more Canadian businesses to adopt AI. The draft strategy was presented to Carney's cabinet last week, according to a source, but it is not a final version and could still be revised. The Prime Minister's office and the AI Minister's office declined to provide a comment. Benjamin Lopez-Steven, CBC News. Ottawa.
0: The runways at the Red Deer Regional Airport are getting busier. It is driven largely by a 250% jump in medevac flights last year. The CBC's Nadir Hashmi reports.
3: Ashley Ryerson is the Red Deer Airport's Director of Business Development. She says they are wrapping up a $45 million expansion, and these recent infrastructure upgrades have prepared the airport to take on more medical flights.
4: It shows that we're able to support them and we're able to have a home for the medevacs to come into.
3: Ryerson says our understanding is that Emergency Health Services, or EHS, adjusted its service zones. But in a statement to CBC, EHS Alberta says it is unaware of any policy changes impacting air ambulances in Red Deer, adding it is still looking into what is driving the higher volumes. Brad Reedman with the Red Deer Firefighters Union says more air transport keeps local paramedics in the city.
5: It saves units from being on the highway, you know, shuttling patients back and forth between Calgary and Edmonton.
3: Friedman says the province's aging population is also increasing the demand for emergency services. Nadir Hashmi, CBC News, Red Deer.
0: Sylvan Lake is one of Central Alberta's most visited beaches, but tourists might get sticker shock as the town increases its seasonal parking fees. Spots by the lakeshore now cost visitors back $50 a day, while annual parking passes increased to $250 from $150. Some free lots still exist about 5 minutes from the water, while other street parking sits around $5 to $10 an hour. Mayor Megan Hansen says there are reasons for the increase.
6: This last year, we have heard so loud and clear from our residents that they want a higher service level downtown. They would love to see more frequent bathroom maintenance, the micro litter dealt with, and all of those things come at a cost, of course.
0: She adds the town will reevaluate the effectiveness of the program alongside any tourism effects at the end of the season. In the forecast for Calgary, rain at times heavy today with a high of 9 degrees. That continues overnight with a low of 6. Periods of rain tomorrow, about 10 to 15 millimeters expected, a high of 10 degrees. Wednesday, a mix of sun and cloud and a high of 16. In Lethbridge, rain today, about a high of 11. Rain continues overnight with a low of 8. More rain tomorrow, a high of 11. Wednesday, a mix of sun and cloud, a high of 18. In Red Deer, rain today, a high of 9. That continues overnight with the temperature steady near 8. More rain tomorrow with the temperature steady near 9. Wednesday, cloudy and a high of 16 degrees.

0: to Ideas. I'm Nahla Ayed. Let me ask you something. When you picture the ancient world, what do you imagine? Maybe crumbling ruins?
1: Every morning, these soldiers raise the Greek flag above their ancient citadel, the Acropolis of Athens.
0: Ancient sites like the Acropolis are more than just columns and steps. They embody the wisdom and philosophy of antiquity.
1: It harks back 2,500 years to a time when Athens gave birth to the idea of a city run by free citizens.
0: Democracy, the Athenians' greatest and most enduring achievement.
2: Most of all, we're indebted to Greece for the most precious of gifts. The truth, the understanding that as individuals of free will, we have the right and the capacity to govern ourselves. For it was here, 25 centuries ago, in the rocky hills of this city, that a new idea emerged. Demokratia. Kratos.
0: But if you shift your lens just a bit to the outer margins of those great civilizations, a whole new picture comes into focus.
3: My partner, as I was researching and writing that chapter, would see me staring out the window on occasion, and she would just say, "Are you thinking about pirates again?" And I said, "Yes, I am."
0: Historian, religious scholar, and author Christopher Zeichman.
3: I just found them just so incredibly fascinating, where just here's these people who are isolated, right? If you're a merchant sailor, you're on your boat, not surrounded by anyone at this point, you know, other than your fellow crew members. You're enslaved. Mm-hmm. You know, you've got no family or friends. You're not treated well. You're not getting paid for this or anything. And so I think they present a pretty compelling example of how, even in the worst situations, you can say, "I've had enough. We're going to do things a different way here."
0: Societies that decided to do things in a different way, their own way, they're the focus of Christopher Zeichman's latest book. Christopher Zeichman's book is called Radical Antiquity: Free Love Zoroastrians, Farming Pirates, and Ancient Uprisings. And in it, he goes back to the Age of Empires, to ancient Greece and Rome and elsewhere, to reveal how various communities broke away and then reconfigured the way political power was exercised to create a more equitable society. And like the most powerful kinds of history writing, the book reflects and refracts our present moment and invites us to rethink the way we operate in the here and now. I spoke with Christopher Zeichman in front of a live audience at the Toronto Reference Library. Please join me in welcoming Christopher Zeichman. Radical Antiquity, of course, focuses on the ancient world, but the impetus comes from what you see when you look around the political landscape today, especially how democracy as practiced right now may not always be very democratic or fair. What are the main flaws that you see in how democracy is practiced today?
3: Sure, yeah. So when we think about democracy today, we tend to think elections, we tend to think voting. And I think our level of engagement today is quite limited. I became a Canadian citizen 2 years ago or so, and I was excited last year to be able to vote in a provincial election and a federal election.
0: Congratulations.
3: Thank you. But I feel like my engagement beyond that is often quite limited. I've not met my MP or my MPP. And I think that often we are quite disconnected from the ongoings of political engagement, of lawmaking, and so on. I would like to see that change.
0: So that's one of the key flaws. What about one of the key differences between the way we practice democracy today and the way it might have been practiced in ancient times?
3: So this kind of contemporary conception of democracy as sort of elections and voting is quite a bit different from what we think about in ancient Athens or other sort of Greek city-states of the classical period. Where for them, democracy was, I think, heavily grounded in active participation. Everyone gets to vote directly, right?

0: You don't have a representative. You don't have people running for office, but this kind of system known as sortition. Hypothetically, anyone who wants to be a politician, stick your name in the hat. Whatever name gets drawn out, it might be you. You've got just as much chance as anyone else, regardless of your wealth status. I think those systems really fostered a deep investment on top of things like paying people actually to attend these public and popular assemblies there. It's often difficult to get people to go to political rallies. Activists know this stuff, let alone just show up to kind of controversial protests for laws that might be very divisive today. And we're really not encouraged to be there, to feel engaged, to directly interact with this lawmaking process that is pivotal to how we imagine our society.
1: One illustration that you quote of how different it was back then, the critique anyway, and maybe also the way it was practiced, is you quote Plato saying that democracy is a system in which the poor accumulated too much power and used it to punish the wealthy.
0: Consider the philosopher Plato, who had nothing good to say about Athenian democracy. Plato was an aristocrat who characterized democracy as a system in which the poor accumulated too much power and used it to punish the wealthy. Plato lamented how the city's uneducated played as significant a role in governance as he did, that every citizen was free to do as they pleased, and that men of disparate social status were treated as equals. Plato wanted to replace Athenian democracy with a strong state grounded in a strictly stratified system that assigned people a role based on a single skill. Plato thought that the government should regulate sexual relationships to develop a system of eugenics to maintain the purity of the guardian class and institute a monarchy that, unsurprisingly, was ruled by aristocratic philosophers like himself. This was very much what ancient people characterized as aristocracy, the idea that a few people who have money are running for political office, dictating the laws and kind of how society is run. This is the aristocratic form of government that is very much directly opposed to democracy in the ancient world. And so you find aristocrats like Plato and Socrates and others who are just really disgusted with the idea that anyone, hypothetically anyway, can voice their opinion just as loud as old money aristocrat. And so this just disgust that we find with it, right? The idea that common people have a say in things. I think if anything now, especially when we look to the South, the role of money in politics is precisely what people are finding disgusting.
1: You mentioned aristocracy. We still obviously use these two words from ancient Greece, aristocracy and democracy. Can you just sharpen what these terms meant back then compared to what they mean today?
0: Democracy is sort of what the kind of the Greek words behind this, demos and kratia, so the people, the common folk, and kratia meaning power. And aristos and kratia, the best in power, right? So bit of a depth behind those meanings there. Democracy in this sense that everyone who is a citizen, and let's be clear, this is referring to men, not immigrants, not slaves, not freed people. So this is maybe 1/6 the population, but among that 1/6 the population that is freeborn, a citizen and so on, and a man, you're all at least hypothetically legal equals there. That you're able to engage, you're able to participate directly in just sort of this full way, right? There's no sort of preference based on social status or anything like that with who can run for whatever political office. And by contrast, aristocracy is this system, I would say it's a bit of clever propaganda, as it were. So if you're trying to create a system that's opposed to everyone being able to be engaged, you got to sell it well if you're going to take away people's rights. Aristos, the best, kratia, of course, anyone who says they don't want the best people to run society, you just want the biggest bozos around to do it, right? And so the sort of aristocracy was built upon different proposals depending on the ancient theorists there. But generally, the idea is that you need to have a certain amount of land. You need to be independently wealthy because one of these key ideas is that if you have to work for a living, well, you're just focused on putting about bread in your own mouth there. You're focused on paying your own rent. You're not really focused about those weighty matters that affect everyone there. This idea, very chauvinistic idea that, you know, a common person could have genuine concern or insight about how a well-functioning society might look there. And so people would just call this aristocracy, these various, what we would call aristocrats, would call it that, right? So aristocracy, both in that sense of a social class, but also as a sort of political regime in kind of dialogue with democracy.
1: Whenever we look back at ancient civilizations, we tend to marvel at some of the same things, don't we? We admire their buildings and their statues and their art and their thought and philosophy and literature. But in a way,

0: Your book is actually about the failure of ancient civilizations to be civilized.
1: I think that what survives are often those magnificent buildings. They've eroded over the years. They've fallen over the years. You know, we reconstruct them to make them look better and everything. We dig them out. But in the end, that's kind of what stands there. And what's remarkable is how small a portion of society that actually represented, right? Really was mostly the people in kind of urban centers who had received the benefits of, say, aqueducts and of education, of a good healthcare system and so on. And yet these sort of Greek and Roman empires, just a fraction of the population is actually living in these cities. And so how are the vast majority of the population who are kind of left to live on their own there dealing with this is sort of one of those central questions.
0: So just if we had a thought exercise and imagine that we had a time machine and could go back from our own era of liberal democracy to any ancient society, how do you think we'd react to the way like Rome or Greece was socially constructed? How would we see it?
1: Yeah, so I think one of the big things for us, especially in these liberal democracies like Canada, right, we're very big on multiculturalism. We're very big on like at least the pretense of equality. I don't think we're quite as equal as we like to pretend we are, but this is at least one of those language that we use to talk about ourselves in terms of the equality of gender, race, et cetera, et cetera. In a way, there's no such pretense within society. It's very much bounded within hierarchies that were sometimes quite formal, other times quite informal, right? So slavery being an obviously formal one, gender being a formal one. But these other things like honor and shame that kind of signify at birth that you're born into a lower family and you're never going to ascend above a certain height with limited rights, limited abilities of what you can actually accomplish there. I think another key difference, though, would be sort of the limits of political power. That for us today, whether you're living in Toronto, whether you're living in Timmins, whether you're living somewhere else, nevertheless, there's a sense that the government plays a role in how we live our lives, right? How we get our electricity, how we, you know, get the internet, how you pay your taxes and so on.
0: You mean outside of urban centers?
1: Absolutely, right? It doesn't matter where you are, that it's still we receive benefits from it. And, you know, of course, those things that we may like less and less, you know, if you feel like you're getting harassed by cops or whether, you know, taxes you don't want to pay, what have you, that it still has a huge effect on our lives, right? Even getting the census and stuff like that that's happening now. And I don't think that's quite the case in antiquity, too.
0: You mentioned slavery, and I just want to underline this. It was so common that even slaves themselves didn't think that it was out of the ordinary. And I'm just wondering what you think accounts for that kind of naturalization of slavery across these societies.
1: Yeah, I think this is the thing that when it was first pointed out to me, I was absolutely astounded when it was just observed that we find basically zero calls for abolition of slavery until about 300 years ago.
0: It's extraordinary.
1: Yeah, across so many different civilizations before then.
0: Why?
1: Yeah, this is a great question, right? There's a great deal of naturalization through these social processes that we find people who are kind of what caught up in systems of honor and shame, whose life is valuable, whose opinion is valuable, whose life is not, and just kind of codified socially in different ways. I think one of the most egregious examples would be the city of Sparta, where they kind of had basically annual rituals where you could murder a slave and get away with it. This is part of becoming a Spartan citizen, having this sort of murder spree of slaves, kind of really creating a sort of identity around it, makes it unimaginable that even if you don't like slavery, just because you don't want to be a slave, not because there's something inherently wrong with the system.
0: Right,
1: and
0: they were truly owned. Their bodies were owned. And what we might call exploitation or abuse, you know, in today's kind of world, actually was protected by state or had state sanction. And that included women, men, and children.
1: The Roman writer Seneca offered a maxim. Sexual depravity is a crime for the freeborn, a duty for the freedman, and a necessity for the slave. Although sexual misdeeds were punishable crimes for Roman citizens, former slaves were expected to show gratitude to their former masters by submitting to their advances. And slaves were required to satisfy the sexual urges of their owners. In one Roman work of fiction, an attendant reminds a love-struck slave owner, "You are her master with full power over her, so she must do your will whether she likes it or not." The idea that masters were entitled to use their slaves for sexual pleasure was pervasive in antiquity. Slaves found creative ways of resisting their owners. This sometimes involved malingering, pretending to be ill. The Roman physician Galen wrote about a slave who rubbed his skin with a poisonous flower to create a rash to get some time off work, for example. Others fled their owners in hopes of living a life of freedom. Some even chose death over enslavement,

0: Around 250 of the Common Era, some 400 young captives on a ship drowned themselves to avoid being sold to Roman brothels. And there are, you know, of course, minor protections afforded to slaves, right? There's certain things where you can't, mutilate their bodies and stuff like that. But this makes, of course, no guarantees. There isn't much to prevent a cruel or capricious owner from engaging whatever acts they want to upon a slave, abusing them and so on. And again, this whole idea that you're marked this way from birth for most people, that if your mother was a slave, well, there's no guarantee your father was a free person anyway. And so you were just marked by this and just this horrific system perpetuated through that.
1: Looking at these conditions that we've sort of outlined, in the book you say it was inevitable that radical societies would form. And I'm wondering why you think it was inevitable.
0: So I think that there's an inevitability to human resistance in general. Societies tend to have a lot of rules, but what makes societies function is how people sort of doing the secret things behind the scenes. And so, for instance, when we see post offices or whoever going on strike or work to rule, as it were, when you strictly follow those laws and rules, you see, in fact, that our societies function in large part by those invisible customs. And so people resisting in various ways, saying these rules aren't working for me, our customs are a bit better there. Of course, people are going to be unhappy with being a slave there. Of course, people are going to be unhappy with patriarchy. Of course, people are going to be unhappy with imperial powers taking their land, exploiting them, forcing them to spend money in ways they don't want to. I think in any society, really, there's an inevitability to these acts of resistance wherever there is any sort of form of exploitation at all, whether overt or covert.
1: Gives us a bit of hope, doesn't it?
0: It does. I think so.
1: Let's talk about the Third Servile War, more popularly associated with Spartacus. The ex-gladiator associated with slave revolt against Rome. So the Third Servile War kind of suggests, of course, that there were two others prior to that. What defined these wars? What were they about?
0: Yeah, so there's a number of these slave revolts that we find throughout Greek and Roman antiquity. The Servile Wars in particular are associated with revolts against sort of Roman slavery in the late Roman Republic, so the first century BCE or so there. And in each case, it's these sort of situations where there's often a charismatic leader who kind of rises up, inspires others to do otherwise. And briefly, right, these are not really successful in the long term anyway, right? That they kind of create this sort of space of one another sort to say, we want to have a society without this. It might be just us anyway, but we're going to imagine things differently here where we get to be free. And really pushing back against these sorts of legal systems and oppressive systems that they're experiencing.
1: How long did these wars last?
0: 2-3 years, something like that. The Romans, of course, with their legions, usually devote maybe one legion to it at first to say, we're going to suppress this little ragtag group of slaves here, often significantly underestimating people willing to fight for the death. Even if you win this battle, stakes are a lot higher for that than knowing that you're inevitably going to be executed if, in fact, you lose anyway, right? So putting that all into it. So usually what would happen is sort of after a few battles or so, a second legion, a third legion gets brought in, maybe a bit more better-known general who's got a bit more military prowess there to ultimately try to put these down. It's also kind of striking that Rome regarded these as pretty shameful, too. They didn't really talk about them as real wars. And so this is a bit of a controversy when you look at ancient politicians. They'd say, hey, I defeated the slaves in the Third Servile War. And the others would say, that wasn't a real war. It shouldn't really be a problem to put down slaves. But I think in the process revealed vulnerabilities that the Roman Empire had that they were unaware of.
1: Of course, many of us would associate Spartacus with the movie, that famous scene when the Roman authorities demand to know which of the rebel slaves was Spartacus, and they all say, I'm Spartacus.
2: Slaves you were, and slaves you remain. But the terrible penalty of crucifixion has been set aside on the single condition that you identify the body or the living person of the slave called Spartacus. I'm Spartacus!
3: I'm Spartacus!
4: I'm Spartacus!
5: I'm Spartacus.
6: I'm Spartacus.
7: I'm Spartacus.
8: I'm Spartacus.
9: I'm Spartacus.
10: I'm Spartacus.
11: I'm Spartacus.

0: You remember that?
1: Of course. It's a beautiful movie. I love it.
0: Yeah. And so do I, actually. My family likes it. But the assumption here is that the rebel slaves had a clear hierarchy with Spartacus at the top as their leader. That's the movie. What was it actually like in reality?
1: Unfortunately, that famous scene is one that was invented for the movie that didn't actually, or we have no ancient text to indicate that happened anyway. But the way he gets depicted in that movie is really as a political leader and significant organizer in a way that the ancient texts don't really support. It would instead seem to suggest that he was sort of one among many equals, that there's sort of this confederation going on there between other kind of rebel movements of slaves rebelling there. He's got his own batch of people he's supporting there, Gallic people who are Thracian, right? So kind of certain ethnic groups of slaves. But by and large, everything seems to suggest that he was not a king. He was not a dictator. He was just sort of one among many.
0: This is a bit of a flyer, and I know you're not a film critic, but what do you think it says that Hollywood decides to kind of augment that role when really the reality is so different than what's presented?
1: Sure. And I think famously with that, you know, that screenplay was written by someone who was brought before the House Un-American Activities Committee, right? You know, someone who was accused of communist sympathies and so on. Yeah, absolutely, right?
0: Interesting wrinkle.
1: Yeah, but it would seem to suggest that we have a hard time not imagining more egalitarian leadership forms there, right? That it's kind of being framed as governance that we think of with liberal democracies rather than kind of imagining radically different ways of governing a society.
0: We couldn't get our heads around it.
1: Yeah, absolutely. I couldn't agree more.
0: Yeah. So who's in charge, I guess, if no one in particular is in charge? How do they organize themselves politically?
1: There isn't a lot of data from the ancient texts about this. What we do find tends to point to the idea that there's probably something more like governing councils where we might find more directly democratic participation. These are people coming from wildly different backgrounds. Slaves tended to be drawn from prisoners of war, from wildly different parts of the Roman Republic at this time. And so with that, they're kind of bringing different experiences about what governance might look like.
0: If we think about that time and we think about Spartacus, how do they work out how, you know, if they disagree about something, how do they resolve arguments?
1: There isn't a ton of evidence for exactly how they did this. Like, there's no evidence that there is any sort of formal legal entity that would make these decisions. So no evidence of, say, a court system, no evidence of, say, a judge or a jury or anything like that. So every society is going to have disputes with one another site and people being accused of doing, you know, antisocial behavior, right? Committing crimes, theft, you know, assault. And what's striking is how they don't talk about it in ways that would suggest that there's any sort of punishment or physical punishment or anything like that when there are these disputes emerging there. But the evidence is really limited when it comes to how they resolve disputes and things like that.
0: Any guesses? I mean, do they have theories?
1: Theories, yeah. I guess I would speculate that because these are escaped slaves, my speculation is they're trying to do things that's avoiding any sort of physical punishment, anything that's going to be building upon other sorts of violence more broadly construed. And here I'm thinking about like gendered violence or kind of hierarchical stuff in this case, because the community of Spartacus seems to be pretty averse to the idea that hierarchy should play a role in how a society is governed or structured or anything like that.
0: Well, I think we do know, and you talk about this in the book, is that women in rebel slave communities have a distinct status that they didn't have in Roman society. What was that?
1: One of the horrific things about the ancient world in its slavery is this idea of what scholars often euphemistically refer to as the sexual availability of slaves, which is to say that there's this widespread assumption that slave bodies were available for rape anyway. And so this is just assumed, taken for granted within the ancient world. And when we look at the society of Spartacus, the Third Servile War, what is very striking is it seems to be one of the very few instances in the ancient world where they say, you're not doing that. That there's a pretty clear prohibition on sexual violence, which is taken for granted for women, along with young people. And I think what's striking is how they were quite critical of that and prohibited it in a way that I think is maybe not entirely unprecedented, but at least very rare within the ancient world. And there's other signs that women, even apart from kind of those basic protections, also afforded things like certain roles of leadership, right? So we have evidence of priestesses and stuff playing an important role.
0: This is Ideas. I'm Nahla Ayed. Ideas in the Afternoon continues after this 90-second break for local news and information.
2: This is a

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It is raining at 7 degrees at the CBC in Northwest Calgary at 2:30. Good afternoon, I'm Kenny Mason. Calgary Fire and NMAX crews responded to an increased number of downed power line calls this morning. Public Information Officer Alex Kwan says high wind and rain have broken off tree limbs in a couple of industrial areas, and NMAX is not reporting any wide-scale outages as a result. Workers at Canada Post have approved a new collective agreement. This comes after multiple strikes and a back-to-work order last year.

0: Coffee giant has faced criticism for its use of temporary foreign workers. Duncan Fulton is the chief corporate officer for Restaurant Brands International, the parent company for Tim's.
1: You know, our view today is between the local hiring campaign, between high youth unemployment, the focus really needs to continue to be on local hiring. The reality is 60% of our business is between 5 a.m. and 11 a.m. That's when youth are getting up and going to school. So we also need full-time, part-time team members that are also not youth.
0: Fulton says Ottawa imposed a four-fold reduction in the number of international students coming to Canada this year, which has increased the need for Tim's owners to focus on hiring local. In the forecast for Calgary, rain today, a high of 9 degrees. That continues overnight with a low of 6. More rain tomorrow on a high of 10 degrees. Wednesday, a mix of sun and cloud and a high of 16.
2: This is Ideas. I'm Nala Ayed. I'm speaking with historian, academic, and author Christopher Zekman. His book is called Radical Antiquity: Free Love, Zoroastrians, Farming Pirates, and Ancient Uprisings.
3: Today, every inch of landmass on the globe is claimed by one or another nation state. We often assume this is an entirely natural way of doing things. Sometimes, we even assume this is the only way of doing things. To tweak the phrasing of cultural theorist Mark Fisher, it's easier for most people to imagine the end of the world than to imagine the end of the state as a political institution. Many people of antiquity found the state in an encumbrance that could be readily discarded in favor of something more equitable and empowering. They recognized that the empires of the day held only a fraction of the power they claimed. These empires exerted minimal influence in rural and peripheral regions. Back then, governments had difficulty performing rudimentary functions such as introducing money to the economy, maintaining a basic quality of life, or preventing revolts. Life was remarkably free for anyone more than half a day's walk from a city.
2: A reading from Christopher Zekman's book, Radical Antiquity: Free Love, Zoroastrians, Farming Pirates, and Ancient Uprisings, in which he tries to denaturalize our assumption that the nation-state as we know it is the only way to organize ourselves politically. And to do that, he turns to the ancient world and to groups of people who rejected the oppression of empires to establish more livable societies for themselves. I spoke with Christopher Zekman in front of a live audience at the Toronto Reference Library. What really kind of caught my attention was your description of what these societies generally had in common. And one of the things you say they do is that they value leaderlessness. How do we know if they valued or didn't value leaderlessness?
3: Throughout the book, we're looking at different societies that kind of break away from one or another empire, right? And what I would look at is sort of how are they distinguishing their political systems in a way that says, we can create whatever society we want, and here's how we're going to do things different from what we are used to, what we already know. And when you're creating your own society, and it's getting rid of things like kings, presidents, or premiers, that says something about what your values are. And pretty consistently, we find that there are, well, at least the groups in the book anyway, are wanting to do away with it. Even when we think about our own organizations, our own groups, whether it's a religious community or a book club or whatever the case may be, how are we organizing ourselves? What are we imagining this space is going to be there? And that says something about at least the values that are animating this group here. I think we can do the same thing with groups in the ancient world too.
2: And I have to ask you this. The subtitle of your book is Free Love, Zoroastrians, Farming Pirates, and Ancient Uprisings. Free Love, Zoroastrians?
3: Sure, yeah. Free love, you know, you lead with sex, right? That sells a book, right? Zoroastrians, scare quote, heretics, who were kind of engaging in alternative forms of relationships. Of course, read through people who hated them, who said they were heretics. But these Zoroastrian group known as the Mazdakites created new sort of marriage norms. So kind of in this context of ancient Persia, it's a system we call polygynous. So it'd be one man who's got many wives. Think of the harem being a significant social institution at the time. This real commodification of women's bodies, dehumanization. There's this very weird distribution of gender throughout society too. The Mazdakites say, we don't like that. This is not the way that's working for us. And so they create a different society that has its sort of different marriage norms. One woman might be married to a handful of men and kind of having elaborate rituals around this as well. pretty striking, right? So good.

0: example of people saying, here's one thing we don't like about our society, this sort of way women's bodies are being commodified. Let's do things a bit different. In fact, quite the opposite in that case.
1: While the Zoroastrians were defying the sexual norms of the ancient world, other breakaway societies gave women intellectual freedoms they weren't allowed in larger centers. Women in the ancient Jewish community also had status that they didn't have elsewhere.
0: The Therapeutae are a group of Jewish philosophers of both genders living outside of Alexandria, Egypt. And they're living in this very isolated community, you know, about a day's walk away from this metropolis of Alexandria, right? The great city of learning. We think of the Library of Alexandria. Many famous intellectuals in the ancient world are from there. And what's striking with them is how women were really encouraged to participate in sort of full way within this little society, right? Really encouraging a deep degree of learning that was otherwise not really a big part of sort of gendered learning in antiquity. Certainly there were women who learned to read and write, but there's a huge part of how this community functioned of the Therapeutae.
1: Do we know how that came about? I mean, what was it rebelling against?
0: Sure, yeah. So in this case, the Therapeutae, we don't have any like origin stories, as it were. We don't have any accounts of like, but the timing of it seems to indicate that likely what it was is this is at a time shortly after, very famously, Cleopatra, the last queen of Egypt. She'd been defeated. Romans come in and really are directly ruling this land of Egypt now. People are finding frustration with new Roman leaders, pagans who don't like it. There's Jewish people who don't like it. And through this weird controversy, ultimately Jewish people receive a great deal of blame for kind of the Romans having a bit of power there. It's kind of a weird long story. And where it ends up going is I think people are getting sick of sort of Roman power within this region. And at least this one group of Jewish ascetics, right? People are giving up a comfortable life, living sexually ascetic, eating very bare foods. I think we'll be a bit happier if we get out of town, set up our own thing here, and it'll be just us studying the Bible together and living in a way that we think is ethical.
1: How do they structure themselves as a leaderless society?
0: Because patriarchy is such a huge part of ancient society, what I think is interesting about them is how they engage in this sort of separation within it. Half the community is men, half the community is women. They separate them pretty significantly, right? That this is not a system where people are intermingling the way we are here in this very room, you and I and so on. And one of my suggestions is that this is kind of serving to undermine patriarchy, that in a world where people are kind of deeply socialized into patriarchal ways of interacting with others, well, how do you prevent that from influencing your interactions with other people if you're not confident you can contain that part of your personality, of your way of being? Well, let's make sure that we limit contact in that case. And so everything would seem to suggest that women ran their own kind of sub-society within this group, and the men kind of ran their own sub-society within this group, really only coming together when they had these kind of symposia where they'd have these philosophical debates.
1: Sounds ideal.
0: Yeah.
1: You point out that some breakaway societies actually rejected cash, and they avoided the use of coins and hard currency. What to your mind is kind of one of the strongest examples of that rejection?
0: Money was a very controversial thing in the ancient world, something that was very much imposed from above. I think the example of Spartacus from earlier would be another good example of this. It's quite clear in the ancient text that they had no money, and that they also prohibited kind of precious metals as well. So there's pretty clear accounts of Spartacus saying, hey, you know what? We've got all this loot, all this gold that we got after this battle that we took from the legionaries. What are we going to do with that? Well, let's sell it so we can kind of get what we do need. Let's make sure we can get more bronze so we can kind of build better weapons, better armor, better shields, and so on. We do not want to have cash. We don't even want to have precious metals, anything that can kind of create a hierarchy status, anything that can be bartered, which is significant, I think, because these are people who were also formerly slaves, right? Their own lives were bartered for it at an earlier point in their lives.
1: Right. So that's rejecting money and coins. But there are other societies that actually shunned reading and writing. So you pointed that one society, Phrygia, was literate at a time when many societies were not, but they shunned reading and writing to break free from oppression. It kind of sounds counterintuitive.
0: It does. I think we talk a lot about reading as a source of liberation day, and obviously I published a book, I'm pro-reading, I'm pro-literacy and everything like that. And I also a professor, right? For any students here, I'm glad you're here for this.
1: We're in the library.
0: Yeah, we're in the library right now. And even when we think back in the past, right, we think the United States having those anti-literacy laws for slaves, right, that slaves were not allowed to learn to read and write. Frederick Douglass being a very famous way of cleverly rebelling

0: against that. And yet, what we find in the ancient world is that literacy is kind of understood as a tool of imperial power. Well, how do you force people to follow laws? Well, you force people to kind of learn to understand, to write these laws, to articulate these laws, to pass those laws on to others as well. And so in this region of Phrygia, what would be part of modern day Turkey, what's striking is we find that kind of at one point, they seem to be literate. Then over the course of several centuries, this very steep decline in literacy, quite intentionally, right? And only later, kind of in the late Roman period, do they start to kind of have literacy return there. And throughout this time, it's pretty clear that they just don't want to have anything to do with Rome. They don't have anything to do with Greece before that, or the Achaemenid, the Persian Empire, even before that. Kind of several consecutive empires, they said, thanks, but no thanks. We're not going to learn to read. We're not going to learn to write. We're just going to kind of make our language an oral spoken language. And that way, there's no laws being written in this. There's no demands being issued by emperors to us in this language. If we can't understand it, what's it matter to us anyway, right?
1: So that's a really drastic action to distance yourself from the state. Just how did that work out for them? I mean, did they actually get the autonomy they wanted?
0: It would seem to suggest so. So Rome and the various Greek empires before them would occasionally kind of create these little cities saying, hey, great civilization here, right? If you want to come join us, we've got a little gymnasium, we've got this and that, these various Greek and Roman institutions. Why not come and enjoy these pleasures of civilization? And what is very clear archaeologically is the people of Phrygia said, thanks, but no thanks. We're going to be happy here. We're going to stay in our little kind of hamlets, these little tiny villages. And so even though Rome and Greece would kind of try to create these cities, the inhabitation of them was never growing. And it seemed to only be immigrants specifically from Greece and Rome who were living there, right? With no real deep integration with the kind of people living in Turkey, Phrygia.
1: I have to ask you this just quickly as an aside, but maybe the most unlikely leaderless society that you write about is Mediterranean Greco-Roman pirates.
0: Pirates felt contempt for Romans, whose conquests drove them from their homelands and who now occupy those lands, enslaving many of their kinfolk. Cilician pirates mocked Roman values by adopting outlandish dress that emphasized their shameless lives. Big hats, eye patches, rust-colored cloaks. Pirates enjoyed annoying Romans with their obnoxious songs. Particularly comical, if cruel, was how Cilician pirates treated aristocratic Roman hostages. Plutarch said that when someone objected to being held captive on grounds that he was Roman nobility, pirates pretended to regret the error and begged the man's forgiveness. Then they outfitted the prisoner in a toga, the tuxedo of the time, and other luxury gear, claiming they did not want to repeat the mistake. The pirates would continue the charade for some time to amuse themselves. But once they were out at sea, they invited the Roman prisoner to go free, dropping a ladder into the Mediterranean. If the hostage refused, they simply threw him overboard.
1: But we all know, of course, from countless pirate movies that they always have a pirate captain.
0: Yes.
1: Really? Just explain that to me. How's that possible?
0: Right, absolutely. And the pirate captain was certainly part of these societies, too, when we talk about the ancient world. So when we think about leaderlessness, what I would encourage us to think about is sort of how is power actually functioning within these societies? What power does the captain actually have? And when we look at both kind of the golden age of piracy, think of Pirates of the Caribbean, you know, Long John Silver, that sort of stuff, as well as antiquity. In both situations, we find that the pirate captains really don't have much authority or power within them. Pretty consistently, in both situations, the captain has sort of the power to command in battle. Often these societies need someone to be able to make split-second decisions, right? We're about to be attacked. Do we go left? Do we go right? Not a time to hold a vote on these things. We need someone to just say, we're going to attack with this. We're going to do that instead. And really, that seems to be basically the only power that a captain had. He gets to speak first whenever they have a public assembly where they're kind of debating issues. But beyond that, really not much. He doesn't get any more loot than anyone else. Mutiny is a liable issue to him if he does something the crew doesn't like. We find pirate captains in both antiquity and kind of the golden age not really having anything that I would call meaningful leadership, more symbolic than anything else. Even more striking is pirates' collaboration with each other. Often, when sailors deserted the authoritarian regimes of merchant ships, they organized in profoundly egalitarian ways. Pirates preferred non-hierarchical decision-making processes, what is nowadays called horizontal leadership. Although the captain was the only officer aboard a pirate ship, he held very little authority. Indeed, the captain was afforded few special privileges and only held the power to command the ship and issue orders in battle.

0: In nearly all other respects, he was equal to the crew.
1: Before we head back to antiquity, I wanted to just ask something again that's quite general. It appears as though the examples that you give throughout are societies that are universally shunned or condemned, or, you know, condemned effectively by neighbors or the state. Just how much did that contribute to, I guess, their challenges in longevity?
0: Yeah, most of these, you're right, do not last very long, right? The pirate ship, of course, has got a short shelf life, as it were, right? That as soon as you run into Romans, you better either win or run away because you're not going to survive the encounter. And same thing when we talked about with the Third Servile War and these other slave revolts, right? These are often very temporary things that almost have this sort of utopian quality to them. Got this brief window, we can create a world we want to live in, the society we want to live in there. And especially, I think, you know, implied within your question there, right, that sort of these are people who are kind of experiencing the worst parts of society. Slaves, you know, if you're working on a merchant ship, you're a slave. Gladiators, slaves, women who are treated like garbage. You know, what's your way of resisting? Well, let's try to create something better, something more meaningful. And even if it doesn't last forever, hey, this is better than the way we've been doing things. And I think that living out that dream is something that probably meant a lot to these people.
1: Back to ancient Greece, like I said, and specifically to the cynics. Today, we use the adjective cynical to denote being negative or jaded, but the original cynics constitute a real school of thought and even a way of life. How would you characterize that way of life? How would you characterize the cynics of ancient Greece?
0: So yeah, cynic today, like you said, kind of means somebody who's very skeptical, somebody who's very negative. Literally, it means dog-like. But what do dogs do, right? They lick their crotches, they eat stuff off the ground, they do all sorts of stuff that you're not really supposed to do, right? And this is very much what the cynics of antiquity did. They were very big on sort of shameless behavior, all sorts of bizarre things that they did to say, hey, we don't think that sort of these norms that govern society, right, that honor and shame, that certain people deserve to be treated a certain way, whereas others don't. This is not how we should be doing things, right? I would almost characterize it as like a sort of performance art. What happens if we just say we live ethically and not with respect to what creates honorable or dishonorable way of doing things?
1: But the most well-known cynic is probably
0: Diogenes.
1: Exactly, Diogenes. And the famous story that he'd go out in broad daylight with his lamp, you know, when he was asked kind of why he was doing this, he replied, I'm looking for an honest man or a wise man, depending on the version. What insight does that story give us or offer us into cynic philosophy?
0: Yeah, I think it's sort of this quest for living a natural life and a good life. And that our society is often built around a lot of artifices, right? I guess he's talking about ancient Greek society, but our own society as well here. We often have these artifices about what makes something worthwhile or not worthwhile, what makes something worth respecting or not worth respecting, whether it's clothes, whether it's money, whether it's the way someone looks or acts. And so by kind of encouraging people to say, well, broad daylight, I'm trying to find an honest person, a good person, a wise person here. Well, it's not obvious, right? You have to kind of see beyond those things that are superficial, right? To those sort of deeper questions about what's really within a person.
1: You mentioned in the book, the story of Diogenes meeting with Alexander the Great. Mm-hmm. There's clearly a huge difference between or a disparity in the status of those two people and their sociocultural standing. So why would Alexander the Great, who conquered most of the known world, want to meet a philosopher like Diogenes?
0: Absolutely, yeah. So, well, Alexander the Great himself was a student of one of the most famous philosophers of all time. He was a student of Aristotle. And, you know, genealogically, who's a student of whom? Well, Aristotle's sort of a cousin, as it were, of Diogenes when it comes to sort of their intellectual genealogy there, right? Clearly has a reverence for rhetoric, for philosophy. And when he gets to Greece itself, because, you know, Alexander is from Macedonia and he's working his way to Greece, and he arrives at sort of a suburb and wants to kind of meet this sort of famous guy. So he clearly reveres this idea of someone who's an intellectual, who's a critical thinker and so on. Diogenes represents that. Alexander the Great had recently conquered Greece, and when he visited the city of Corinth, numerous philosophers went out to greet him. Diogenes was conspicuously absent from the welcoming party. Alexander wanted to see Diogenes, heard that he was in a nearby suburb, and went to see him there. Alexander was so excited that he told Diogenes that he would do anything Diogenes wanted, any gift, any honor, anything. Diogenes' reply has become iconic. Can you just get out of my sunlight? And so, of course, that kind of prompts the whole famous incident right there. What does

0: You say, just one thing, can you get out of the sun, right? He just wants to continue bathing in the sun and anything like that. The best you can use is just get out of my way.
1: As philosophers do.
0: Yeah, exactly, right? So clearly no respect for the power and everything there too, right?
1: So the book diagnoses the problems with representative democracy as we experience it right now. So it looks to the ancient world for more direct participatory forms of democracy. And it pretty much concludes with making a case for anarchy. That word, of course, connotes today mayhem, dysfunction, and chaos. Can you explain what you mean by it?
0: Anarchy tends to have very negative connotations, right? Chaos, stuff like that today. In the ancient world, it eventually came to have that connotation, but it did not initially. Very first use of the word anarchy in the ancient world is in an ancient play where there's the figure Antigone, where she says, I'm not ashamed of my anarchia. I'm not ashamed of the fact that I don't have respect for the leaders. So anarchy in this literal sense just means no leaders, right? That I don't respect those who claim to have power over me. In her case, it's because the laws were telling her to do something she thought was unjust. She's protesting these laws and saying, thanks, but no thanks, I'm not going to do that. And so we find the earliest uses of this word anarchy, really what it's saying, not leaderlessness, right? So kind of egalitarian forms of structuring a society, right? The idea that you don't have one person dictating things or a small council of people dictating things, but the idea that there's a sort of this widespread participation that others can engage in. So whether it's be an example of Herodotus, the first Greek historian, uses the word in the context of this Persian military unit where their commander died and they're in a state of anarchy. They function perfectly well. They organize among themselves about how to engage the situation. They do function pretty well, all considered, right? Having lost their commander, but they're literally in a state of anarchy at that point. And so with this, when I'm encouraging critical thinking about anarchy and kind of an openness to it, in this case, it's more about how can we organize ourselves in egalitarian ways and think about governing ourselves that is more participatory, more engaged, that we see ourselves participating in politics rather than simply being something at Queen's Park, at Nathan Phillips Square or Ottawa, as the case may be, right?
1: But, the examples that you point to in the book from the ancient world of real people being directly involved in politics were all really, as we mentioned, small communities that didn't last for very long and tiny compared to our societies today. So they weren't interdependent. They didn't have banking systems or cell phones or, all these things that we live with today. And so the direct participation that you admire so much from back then feels like it wouldn't really be possible right now, is it?
0: Sure. So would an entire country of Canada overnight be able to function well with this switch to the system? Almost certainly not, right? There'd be a significant breakdown in that process. Where I think we can often start with these things is within our own kind of small ways within our lives. How are we engaging, again, those reading groups, our religious communities, things like that where we can kind of say, hey, let's do this in a way where we're not, say, electing a president or anything like that, but let's think about how we can kind of have power distributed a bit more egalitarian, creative ways of saying, here's what we don't like about our society. How can we do better when we're creating these new systems of our own here? And so again, for a massive society like Canada or, at a global scale too, for that matter, right? There's this tight connections between every nation in the world at this point. And we kind of take the nation state for granted as an inevitable thing at this point, I think. Well, it's going to take a lot of imagination. I don't think it's going to start overnight, right? This is not advocating a world revolution of another sort of overthrow or anything like that. But I think what I'm trying to suggest is that we think about how we can, in our own lives, engage in that a bit more anarchistically, right? How can we think about where power lies and where it doesn't lie and do better in that regard?
1: Is there we've only covered a very tiny portion of what you cover in the book, but is there one society, one model that you think could be inspirational to the way we live today? More inspirational than others?
0: Sure, yeah. So all these societies, I would just preface by saying they're of a very different time, and there's, of course, considerable flaws with all of them, right? So we all have our sort of proverbial blind spots with these things. But for me, I found the pirates really compelling as an example. My partner, as I was researching, writing that chapter, would see me staring out the window on occasion, and she would just say, are you thinking about pirates again? And I said, yes, I am. I just found them just so incredibly fascinating, where just here's these people who are dealing with the most difficult parts of society, right? These people who are isolated, right? If you're a merchant, sailor, you're on your boat,

0: not surrounded by anyone at this point, you know, other than your fellow crew members. You're enslaved. You know, you've got no family or friends. You're not treated well. You're not getting paid for this or anything. And so I think they present a pretty compelling example of how, even in the worst situations, you can say, I've had enough. We're going to do things a different way here. And creating, I think, was a remarkably robust democratic forums there on these pirate ships that were adaptive to different situations and adaptive not just ship by ship, but hey, we can kind of change our own pirate constitution as things go on here. Because I think we often live in a very static society when it comes to the law, right? We have limitations of what is possible and what's not possible in our politics.
1: That would have been a very tough life, wouldn't it?
0: I think it would have been horrible. I don't have sea legs myself or anything. So when I've sailed, I've gotten quite sick just being on a friend's sailboat or anything.
1: But I mean, again, imagining if you could go back in time and choose a time that in which you would live, is there one?
0: Well, that's a tough one. I think I'm more or less a pacifist. So a lot of these armed revolt stuff.
1: More or less.
0: Yeah, I'm not too appealing the idea of fighting in combat or anything. But I think sort of the revolt of Spartacus in that, not the revolt itself, but kind of those elderly, the women, the children, disabled and so on, who are creating a functioning society, these former slaves themselves, who are able to kind of create a robust society there, I think I found very fascinating. And if I were to live among any of these sort of groups there, I think that would be maybe the most appealing to me, right? Because when we think about slaves in the ancient world, frankly, they're the ones doing all the important work. They're entertainers, they're cooks, all these sorts of things there that you're going to have a pretty well-functioning society if you're living among a bunch of, you know, disgruntled slaves and everything there.
1: Yeah. Ladies and gentlemen, please join me in thanking Chris Zeichman. Thank you so much. It's really fascinating. Thank you. I also would like to thank the Toronto Public Library, especially Sergio Elmer and Gregory McCormick and the entire staff here at the library. Thank you very much for supporting these talks. Thank you.

0: You just heard my conversation with author, religious scholar, and historian Christopher Zeichman. His book is called Radical Antiquity: Free Love Zoroastrians, Farming Pirates, and Ancient Uprisings. This episode was produced by Greg Kelly and Donna Dingwall. Technical production by Will Yar and Danielle Duval. Our web producer is Lisa Ayuso. Nikola Lukšić is the senior producer. Greg Kelly is the executive producer of Ideas. And I'm Nala Ayed.
1: This is CBC Radio 1.

0: 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What if I told you there's one place to get all your local news? Not the stories from the biggest city near you. I'm talking about local stories. I'm Colin Gallant, your local CBC journalist, and I'm curating a weekly newsletter focused on the engaging stories of Southeast Alberta. 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
1: Coming up after the CBC News, it's The Homestretch with Chris Della Torre.
2: Canada received a D-plus grade from Food Banks Canada's annual report on poverty. We'll hear how fixing employment insurance could address that. Plus, entomologist Ken Fry explains why tent caterpillars seem to be everywhere this year.
3: From CBC News, The World This Hour, I'm Kaz Bovan. CBC News has obtained a draft version of Prime Minister Mark Carney's artificial intelligence strategy. The document, titled AI for All, outlines how Ottawa plans to integrate the technology into Canadian lives. But some experts say they're holding back their excitement for now. Benjamin Lopez-Steven has more.
4: After months of delays, Canadians are getting their first look at Canada's national AI strategy. Ottawa wants to provide access to free AI literacy training by 2031 and create up to 90,000 AI-related jobs for young people.

0: Canadian AI expert Jackson Kahn says those ideas are great signals.
1: I was very happy to see the AI literacy training as a big component. That seems, to be honest, like one of the biggest gaps that we have right now in Canada.
0: The draft strategy also mentions Ottawa has plans for AI safety with consumer privacy and online safety laws. Rob Goring is the executive director of the AI Network of BC. He's watching for more information.
2: Definitely the devil will be in the details on it, but from our standpoint, focusing on safety security is critical.
0: The draft strategy was presented to Carney's cabinet last week, according to a source, but this is not a final document and it still could be revised. Benjamin Lopez-Stevens, CBC News, Ottawa.
3: Canada imported nearly 3,000 electric vehicles from China last month. They began arriving after Ottawa lifted the 100% tariff on Chinese-manufactured EVs. As David Thurton tells us, the brand behind the imports is already a familiar name on Canadian roads.
4: We'll see what happens with the number of Chinese-made EVs coming into the country, but it will definitely have an impact.
5: Daniel Breton with Electric Mobility Canada is starting to see EV prices go down. He credits the return of the federal EV purchase rebate plus cheaper Chinese-made electric vehicles.
4: So this is good news for consumers.
5: New federal data from May shows Canada imported more than 2,900 Chinese-made EVs. While the deal struck with Beijing in January didn't specify which brands or models, many that have arrived are actually an American brand, which Prime Minister Mark Carney hinted at last week.
6: It looks like most of the ones that will come in are Teslas as well in the short term. Now, over time, we're going to get lower cost, a broader range of things.
5: More vehicles are coming. Canada's allowing up to 49,000 cars annually, tariffed at around 6%. David Thurton, CBC News, Ottawa.
3: The International Cricket Council has suspended Cricket Canada's membership. That decision follows an exclusive report from the CBC's Fifth Estate. The investigation detailed allegations of corruption and financial mismanagement at Cricket Canada. The ICC says the organization committed serious breaches of its membership obligations. Immediately following the report by the Fifth Estate in May, the international body froze Cricket Canada's funding. During the suspension, Canada's national cricket teams will still be able to take part in ICC events. The state of Florida is suing OpenAI, the company behind ChatGPT. The complaint alleges the company's software can encourage self-harm and provide information to school shooters. The state's attorney general, James Uthmeyer, says the tech giant knowingly and aggressively marketed the product while concealing those risks.
7: People are getting hurt, parents are getting deceived, and they need to pay for it. So today we're going to send a message to OpenAI. Get ready for a fight, and there's not one more important than this right now.
3: The suit also alleges ChatGPT scrapes data from minors without parental oversight, and it accuses OpenAI and its CEO, Sam Altman, of disregarding warnings from experts both inside and outside the company. The lawsuit seeks billions of dollars in damages as well as changes to how the company interacts with young users. OpenAI has not yet responded. Serena Williams is returning to professional tennis. The Women's Tennis Association says the 23-time Grand Slam champion will be playing at the Queen's Cup Grass Court Tournament in London, which starts next week. Williams accepted an invitation to play doubles. Her partner has not yet been revealed. Williams is 44 and previously held the women's singles number one ranking for 319 weeks. She hasn't competed professionally since 2022. That's your World This Hour. For CBC News, I'm Kaz Boivin.
8: I'm Chris Delatore. Summer colds and winter colds are not created equal. Dr. Iris Gorfinkel will join us to talk about the differences and how you can lessen their impact. Welcome to the home stretch on CBC Radio 1 in Calgary. CDL, I imagine spring colds are everywhere, given the kind of weather we've had the last couple of days.
9: Oh, I would say so for sure. And they'll probably go through the roof after these next couple of days.
8: Yeah.
9: Let's go to the weather force first, because we're not really seeing much in terms of traffic. But in your weather forecast, we're currently at 7 degrees. Doesn't look to be actually raining this very second, but it is very overcast and not very nice out there. For the rest of the day, we are expecting rain to continue, heavy at times, winds gusting anywhere up to 70K, and that high of 9, we didn't even make it to that. Overnight tonight, rain continuing, another 20 to 30 millimeters, again, still very windy and a low of 6. And then for tomorrow, surprise, more periods of rain.

0: Rain, another 10 to 15 millimeters possible. Winds gusting to 60K. We should or try to get up to a high of 10 for Tuesday. And then we get some sunshine coming our way on Wednesday. So that's great news. But we are here in Calgary still under a rainfall warning with another 30 to 70 millimeters possible through Tuesday. So be aware of that. As we have a look at the roads, we still pretty light volume out there. I don't know if a lot of people maybe just stayed home today because it was so rainy, but a little bit of construction volume in the southeast. This is on Glenmore Trail, headed eastbound from Blackfoot Trail over to where the big work goes on under Deerfoot Trail, seeing some slow traffic moving through there. If you spot any problems throughout your drive today, you can let us know. That phone number, as always, 403-521-1010.
1: Thanks for that, Sue. Kenny Mason joins us with headlines.
2: Calgary police have charged two more people as part of an ongoing investigation into a series of extortions targeting the South Asian community. 30-year-old Sandeep Singh and 39-year-old Amandeep Mali, both of Calgary, were charged last week with one count each of extortion and possession of proceeds of crime. The charges stem from a complaint in early May from a business in Saddle Ridge. The owner received a demand for money. He was told his family and their friends would be shot if he didn't comply. So far, Calgary police have charged 14 people with 54 criminal offenses in relation to the Calgary extortions. Coffee giant Tim Hortons has embarked on a major Canadian expansion with plans to open 17 new stores in Alberta, including three in Calgary. The plan includes hiring 10,000 local workers across Canada, despite facing criticism for its use of temporary foreign workers. Duncan Fulton is the chief corporate officer for Restaurants Brands International, the parent company of Tim's. He says the reduction in available foreign workers, cuts to international student visas, combined with high youth unemployment, has fueled the need to hire local.
3: They need to support themselves. They need to pay for an apartment. They need to pay for food. They need to be able to buy a movie ticket. And they're looking to work. And our view is anybody eligible to work in the community, we want you working at Tim Hortons.
2: Fulton says a fourfold reduction in the number of international students coming to Canada this year has forced store owners to look elsewhere for employees, adding that many young people are in school and unable to work during Tim's prime hours of 5 a.m. and 11 to 11 a.m. each day. That is your update from the CBC Calgary Newsroom. Chris.
1: Thanks for that, Kenny. It's now 8 minutes past 3 o'clock. Millions of Canadians will catch a cold this summer, but these warm weather viruses don't mimic winter sniffles. They actually target the gut. Joining us with the latest science on seasonal bugs, mucus myths, and how hormones dictate how we heal, we've got our regular health contributor, Dr. Iris Gorfinkel here. She's a family physician and clinical researcher. Good afternoon.
4: A warm good afternoon to you, Chris.
1: So are summer colds caused by the same viruses as winter colds?
4: They're actually different. Right. So in the winter, rhinoviruses, RSV, and influenza rule. That's because they're better at replicating in cooler, dry air. Now, in warmer temperatures, enteroviruses cause more colds because they're better suited to warm, humid conditions. What about the virus that causes COVID? Well, that hasn't settled into a predictable pattern, but it has caused summer waves every year since the pandemic began. Colds in the winter tend to stay in the nose and throat, while summer colds often add nausea, vomiting, cramps, and diarrhea to the mix. That's because they're better wired to survive acid and to infect the gut lining. For healthy people, the odds of landing in a hospital bed is under 1 in 100, but the risk does go way up in infants, older adults, and people with chronic conditions.
1: People have probably heard that term man cold or man flu. I mean, is that a real thing? Like, do men and women respond differently to cold viruses?
4: So man flu, that's the idea that when men get a cold, they feel sicker and act more helpless. But research from the past few years has found it's actually women who report worse cold symptoms. Check out this study. This is from the Journal of Infectious Diseases. How this got by the ethics committee, I will never know. But scientists deliberately infected healthy young people with an influenza virus. Wow. And it turns out that women reported a higher number of symptoms and felt crummier than the men. And the reason may be the immune cells in females are faster at detecting viruses and bacteria. We release more chemical signals that trigger inflammation and tend to make more antibodies in response to both viruses and vaccines. The reason may have to do with having two chromosomes instead of one. But we also have estrogen on our sides. And as it turns out,

0: out, cells don't churn out as many virus particles in the presence of estrogen during an infection. Estrogen also stimulates antibody production, which may explain why we're 40% more likely to experience long COVID and to experience autoimmune conditions like rheumatoid arthritis.
1: But men have estrogen as well, right? So then what is testosterone doing to be the male immune response?
0: Men do have estrogen, but their levels aren't nearly as high as in premenopausal females. As for testosterone, it actually does the opposite. Instead of helping fight viral infections, it suppresses the immune system. It dampens the activity of immune cells and lowers the body's inflammatory response to infections. High testosterone levels leave men more vulnerable to viral replication. So in that sense, science actually backs up the concept of man flu. But let's face it, it doesn't help that men tend to take fewer precautions to avoid getting sick in the first place. They're less likely to wear a mask. They don't tend to wash their hands as often. They're more likely to smoke, drink alcohol, and less likely to seek medical care.
1: Hmm. But I imagine one symptom that we all get is congestion. I mean, what is it about these viruses that cause so much mucus? And what could be learned about the quality of that mucus?
0: Okay, so repeat after me. Mucus is our friend. at least most of the time. So every wet surface in our body, the inside of our mouth, our gut, all the way down to our lungs, is covered in mucus. It traps viruses and physically blocks them from invading our nose. You know, tiny hair-like cilia in our nose are constantly pushing secretions backward where it can get swallowed and virus gets killed by stomach acid. The viruses we inhale get pushed upward by this same mucus conveyor belt so we can cough them out. But when we're fighting a cold, the mucus changes. Immune cells called neutrophils fight cold viruses using a chemical that contains iron. And when those neutrophils die in battle, that iron gets released. And what do you know? Our mucus turns yellow or green. So that's often mistaken for a bacterial infection, but it is not a sign that antibiotics are needed. It's just how our immune system does its job.
1: Interesting. So then let's look closer at colds in the summer then. If you come down with a bug in the warmest time of year, which natural remedies might help reduce the symptoms of a summer cold?
0: So whether it's summer or winter, I'll give you three reliable go-tos. Number one is zinc lozenges. They can actually reduce how long a cold lasts by as much as 2 days. That's according to a review in the Canadian Medical Association Journal. But they've got to be started within 24 hours from the time symptoms begin. Here's a second go-to. 1 tablespoon of honey straight up. That helps coughs become less severe and less frequent, according to Harvard Health, but just don't give it to infants under 1 year of age because of the risk of botulism. Finally, sterile, normal saline sprays. They flush out virus, thin stubborn mucus, and reduce nasal swelling. Just don't use tap water because that could carry tiny amoebas up the smell nerve into the brain and cause a deadly infection. True, it's rare, but it can happen. Now, what doesn't work to reduce cold symptoms? That's, you know, echinacea, garlic, vitamin C, vitamin D. And as usual, the list of what works is short, while the list of snake oils is endless.
1: All right, Iris, we'll leave it there. Thanks for this.
0: Many thanks for having me.
1: Family physician and clinical researcher, Dr. Iris Gorfinkel. We're coming up to 15 minutes past 3. How's it going there, Sue?
2: Well, Chris, we are still under that rainfall warning. In fact, the entire pretty much east side of the province is under some sort of weather warning. Rainfall warning to the north, wind and rain to the south end of the province. And we are expecting still quite a lot of moisture, anywhere up to 70 millimeters more rain through Tuesday. So for our forecast today, we've got rain heavy at times, winds gusting anywhere to 70K, and overnight we'll get down to a low of about 2 degrees, so that rain continues. As we look at the roads, not seeing any big delays. Did get a text in from Linda, though, who said there's a stalled vehicle on Glenmore Trail in the southwest. Glenmore Trail

0: westbound on the inside left-hand shoulder as you're approaching Richard Road. So Glenmore westbound approaching Richard Road, left-hand shoulder, there is a stall. Heads up for that. Not causing any delays at this point in time, so we'll keep our eyes on that for you. And if you spot anything, you can text us, 825-982-9880. Chris.
1: Thanks for that, Sue. Kim Johnston joins us with sports. Hey, Kim.
2: Hi, Chris. Do you like any sport enough to sit outside for several hours today and watch it?
1: Today.
2: Today.
1: Today, I'm going to have to say no.
2: Me either, frankly, mm-hmm. but there are tens of thousands of people who will do that Edmonton tonight. You know, those are diehard fans, and kudos to them, because fans are expected to pack Commonwealth Stadium in Edmonton tonight to watch a friendly match between Team Canada and Uzbekistan. So this is, of course, in lead up to the 2026 FIFA World Cup. It's called the send-off series, if you will, because Canada's going to host its first ever games on Canadian soil in the World Cup, which is really exciting. But I cannot imagine sitting outside in the rain watching this game. Mm-hmm. Like, it's going to be soaking wet, windy, cold, all the things. But Edmonton has done this before. Do you remember when they played Mexico in the snow?
1: Oh, yes, of course.
2: In November. So
1: I was happy to watch that on TV.
2: Yes.
1: And I was okay with not being there because it looked very cold.
2: Canadians are hardier, perhaps, than some of the other players. I'm unsure how Uzbekistan is going to feel playing in this, but their game is going ahead as it is, so it'll be interesting to watch. National team coach Jesse Marsh, he says they are ready to go and pivot if the pitch is a little bit soggy.
1: Wow.
2: I think it's going to be a lot of it soggy based on how much it has rained over the last few days. Edmonton did try to bid for the 2026 World Cup games, but they did end up losing to Toronto and Vancouver. So this is nice for them to kind of get one of those lead ups. The Toronto Maple Leafs, they have announced that they are hiring Judd Brackett as the assistant general manager and Freddie Hamilton as the chief of staff. The team is, of course, rebuilding their front office after they had a not so hot season this past year. Brackett spent the last five seasons as the Minnesota Wild's director of amateur scouting after 12 years with the Vancouver Canucks organization. Hamilton is a former NHL forward, but then he went on to get an MBA from Yale University and worked in private equity. So he brings something completely different to the Maple Leafs front office. So they, of course, are going to be looking for a head coach now. That is going to be order number one of business for them.
1: Wow. All right. Thank you, Kim.
2: You're welcome.
1: Kim Johnston with sports. You're listening to The Homestretch here on CBC Radio 1. My name's Chris Della Torre. The time is 3:18. After 2.5 years of collective bargaining and strikes, the Canadian Union of Postal Workers and Canada Post have come to a deal. Union members voted overwhelmingly in favor of a tentative contract with the Crown Corporation. The deal includes wage increases of 6.5% in the first year, 3% in the second, and increases matching the annual inflation rate in years 3 to 5. The contract agreement also allows for major restructuring by Canada Post. Stephen Tufts joins us to talk more about this. He's a labor geographer with York University in Toronto. Good afternoon.
3: Good afternoon.
1: So more than 85% of postal workers voted in favor of this. What's the significance of the result?
3: Well, first of all, historically, it's one of the largest yes ratifications for Cup W in a quarter of a century. They usually come in at 60% range. That's what a lot of us thought this one would be, but it far surpassed that. It's also significant because there was a divided leadership and there was a no campaign against the agreement. But the membership seemed to really not pay too much attention to that, and they voted overwhelmingly to accept it. And I guess third is that Canada Post may read the strong ratification vote as, you know, a mandate to maybe go ahead with its proposed restructuring faster than it might have if it came in at a lower level.
1: But as you alluded to, a significant contingent of the union leadership, including the president, asked members to reject the deal. So how divided would you say this workforce is right now?
3: Well, there was a minority opinion and against it that said this deal wasn't acceptable and should be rejected. And it did include President Jan Simpson. But I think what's really important to recognize is that there was a majority of the executive board that did recognize

0: amend it, and we'll see what happens in 2027 because there were also local presidents who called for the rejection of the deal. 2027 is the national convention of CUPW, and you know, we may see some interesting debate and discussion on the future of the union at that meeting.
1: Well, tell us more about what the union members agreed to.
0: Well, they agreed. There's a lot of things they agreed to in this agreement. It was quite significant and complex. I think the big thing that they agreed to were, first of all, the creation of another tier or status of workers that will work on the weekends to do part-time delivery. And this is something Canada Post said was necessary if they're going to regain and recapture lost market share in parcel delivery, which is important to financial sustainability because overall volumes of letters have continued to decline. So that's something that is real significant that was agreed to. And of course, they agreed to protect some post offices going forward in the life of the agreement. But there are a lot of post offices where the moratorium is now lifted on the closure. And there are post offices that will be closed going forward. And so you're going to see maybe some services and communities diminish. And you will probably see overall the number of postal workers decline over the life of the agreement. There won't necessarily be layoffs, but there'll be attrition losses, which means, of course, that as workers retire, they're not replaced.
1: What do you think the impact will be in more rural areas, places where, you know, residents presumably rely more on Canada Post?
0: Yeah, this is a big challenge for the government, for Canada Post, and of course for workers as well, is that postal services affect us all unevenly. If you're living in a big center like I do, like you do, you have access to three or four or six different delivery services to send a package. But if you're in rural Alberta, Northern Ontario, Labrador, a place that doesn't have those services, you really are dependent upon the post office to supply things to your community. And that's not something all Canadians, I think, really understand.
1: Well, how quickly can we expect Canada Post to start making changes to its operations?
0: Well, they may speed up the changes given the mandate. They may start closing postal offices sooner rather than later. There's also the transition to community mailboxes, which will take some time to establish because, of course, the mailboxes have to be built in communities, et cetera. But with the amount of losses that they've experienced in the last decade, there really will be a push, I think, to reduce these costs at Canada Post.
1: So we know on Friday, Canada Post announced $205 million in losses in the first quarter of 2026. They've lost $5 billion since 2018. So what might this contract do in terms of helping to slow that bleeding?
0: Well, first thing to let them to regain and capture parcel delivery and with the weekend expansion of services. And that's something that will, of course, increase revenues because it's not necessarily only a cost problem. It's a revenue problem. You have to maintain the infrastructure. You can only cut it so deeply, but you need volumes over time to increase, especially in parcels. So I think that's something that will improve the financial position. And if they do close post offices and manage to rationalize routes through community mailboxes over time, that's going to reduce costs as well.
1: I mean, regardless of what happens and the impacts, I think it's safe to say this is the end of a very long chapter in the history of Canada Post and CUPW. How satisfied do you think the parties are with this conclusion?
0: Well, even though it was a strong ratification vote, I don't think either side is happy with this resolution. I don't think Canada Post got everything it wanted in this agreement. There was pushback against them, for example, using algorithms and artificial intelligence to do dynamic routing, to rationalize delivery. And of course, the postal workers themselves did make some significant changes to the agreement to allow for part-time status for weekend delivery, which was unprecedented. So both sides are probably not 100% happy. And of course, the government is also watching this closely. They may be a little bit relieved today that they don't have to enable back-to-work legislation, given that the agreement was accepted.
1: Well, Stephen, it's great to hear your analysis today. Thanks for joining us.
0: Thanks for having me.
1: That's Stephen Tufts, labor geographer at York University. Daniel Romano and the outfit are coming to the Capitol.

0: Daniel Romano and the Outfit with Auto Poet. They play the Calgary Folk Fest on the Friday, July 24th. How's it looking out there, Sue?
1: Chris, a couple of problems on our rain-soaked roads in the southeast. We have what the city is calling a major traffic incident. So in the southeast, Highfield Road between 4th Street and 26th Avenue. Heads up for that. In the southwest, we've got a collision, 14th Avenue at 9th Street. And seeing a lot of volume in the southeast on Deerfoot Trail, headed northbound, heading right through that Blackfoot 17th Avenue intersection. Very odd that it be that busy at this time of the day, so we may have a problem in that area. If you see anything there or anywhere else on your commute, you can always let us know. That phone number is 403-521-1010. Taking a look at your forecast, we do still have a rainfall warning in effect for the city of Calgary. Rain heavy at times, continuing right through the overnight and into tomorrow. Another 20 to 30 millimeters possible today and overnight. Winds gusting anywhere up to 70K. We did not quite make our high of 9 today. We will get to 6 overnight. Tomorrow, periods of rain, another 10 to 15 millimeters. Winds gusting up to 60K and a high of 10 expected. It is currently just very overcast. Not raining right here at CBC headquarters, but we're at 7 degrees right now, Chris.
0: Thank you, Sue. Coming up, Canada is still feeling those experiencing food insecurity. That's according to this year's score of D+ on the annual report from Food Banks Canada. We'll hear more about that. It's 3:30, and here's the CBC Calgary News with Kenny Mason.
2: This is CBC News. Water levels continue to rise in southern Alberta, with about half the total rainfall expected already fallen. So far, city officials say they are able to manage the

0: higher flows along the bow and elbows, but are confident they have things under control. CBC's Colleen Underwood has more.
1: The water flowing along the Bow River is sitting high, moving fast, and looking murky. Some say it reminds them of the 2013 floods. But in actuality, the water's flowing at a fraction of the rate it did back then.
2: The cooler weather has also had an impact. It's essentially turned off the snowmelt.
1: That's hydrologist John Palmer.

0: nothing like 2013.
1: And those flows can be more easily managed now with all the added flood mitigation efforts put in place. Frank Frigo is the manager of environmental management with the City of Calgary.
2: And these are levels that are elevated, but certainly not as high as anything that would cause significant overland flooding.
1: But Frigo says it's still important to be cautious near the river's edge because the banks may be unstable and the water potentially more dangerous. Colleen Underwood, CBC News, Calgary.
3: Alberta is moving ahead with changes to how it pays public hospitals for some surgeries. The model is called patient-focused funding, and it ties the amount of money a hospital gets to the number of surgeries it performs. It's now being used at 12 hospitals around the province, including the Royal Alexandra, the Misericordia, and the Grey Nuns in Edmonton, and the Rocky View General in Calgary. And the funding model applies to hip and knee replacements, cataract and rotator cuff surgeries. Premier Danielle Smith says she expects it will boost competition and surgery numbers.
4: I can tell you that a surgical provider who is able to do 8 surgeries in a surgical block is going to be a heck of a lot more efficient than one who's only able to do 4 in a surgical block. So this is about getting the level of efficiency up at all of our hospitals, and I think they're going to find ways to do it. I bet they're going to have specialized and dedicated staff. I bet they may find ways to use a couple of operating rooms at the same time.
3: Health officials say they will monitor readmission rates and other factors to ensure the quality of care is not impacted. It plans to expand the program to include more hospitals and more procedures, but it isn't saying when. The Red Deer Regional Airport is seeing a surge in medevac flights. These flights are used to transport patients to hospitals during emergencies. Last year, that traffic increased by 250%. Airport officials say recent infrastructure upgrades means it's equipped to handle the growing medical traffic. In an email to CBC News, Emergency Health Services says it is looking into exactly what is driving the higher volumes. For Brad Reedman, president of the Red Deer Firefighters Union, the load taken off ambulances is good news.
5: You take one ambulance off the road, it has a massive effect into the whole system. Just shows how busy the province is, how busy our city is. You know, we do over 20,000 EMS calls a year. And so it's only going to increase as we increase with population.
3: He adds that to keep up with the growing demand, adequate funding for emergency services will be critical moving forward. In its May resale housing market report, the Calgary Real Estate Board says inventory is similar to a year ago, but 11% higher than long-term trends. It ties some of that to increasing apartment-style condo supply, adding this comes amid growing competition from new and rental markets, as well as slowing provincial in-migration. Chief Economist Anne-Marie Lurie says conditions vary across the market.
6: Overall, the market is displaying really relatively balanced conditions. And much of that is driven from, you know, those balanced conditions playing out in really the detached side of the market. You know, it's at the low end of the balance range for the detached market. You know, there are certain pockets of the market that are even in the detached that are seeing some excess supply, but there's also some pockets of the market that still favor the seller.
3: GREB's unadjusted total residential benchmark price topped $570,000, up from April, but 3% lower than a year ago. And Sylvan Lake is one of Central Alberta's go-to summer sunspots, but an increase in seasonal parking fees may have some tourists thinking twice. CBC's Lena El-Sadi has that story.
7: We pulled up to the parking lot by the park because I was like, they could play at the park for a bit, but it was $50 and I was like, not going to spend $50. That was wild.
8: Mother Leanne Sonnenberg came for a fun day by the beach with her family. But when she saw that parking by the lakeshore jumped from a $30 to a $50 daily flat rate.
7: On busier days that I know it's going to be crazy parking, I probably won't come.
8: The annual parking pass also jumped from $150 to $250, while some hourly $5 parking zones doubled in cost. Mayor Megan Hansen says there is a good reason for the increase.
9: You will come and pay more to come to Sylvan Lake, but you should also see a difference this year in cleanliness, in just your overall experience.
8: Lakeshore business owner Tim Lynch isn't too worried about decreased tourism.
10: If they want to park a little farther away, it can probably get much cheaper fare or no cost at all and just be willing to walk.
8: Hansen says council will reevaluate the effects of the increase by the end of the season. Lena El-Sadi, CBC News, Sylvan Lake.
3: And that is your update from the CBC Calgary Newsroom. Chris.
11: Thanks for that, Kenny. Kenny Mason with the news there, and Sue DeYell's back with an update. Hi, Sue.
12: Hi, Chris. A few things on the roads to tell you about. In the southeast, we've got an incident on the go on Highfield Road. This is between 4th Street and 26th Avenue. Crews are on scene there. We also have a collision in the southwest, 14th Avenue at 9th Street in the intersection. And it looks like we still have emergency crews on scene in the northeast,

0: 16th Avenue eastbound at around 36th Street. Over on the right-hand shoulder, there was a vehicle fire earlier on. Looks like things are under control there, but we still have some crews in the area, so heads up for that. Checking out your weather forecast, we're currently at 7 degrees at the airport with winds gusting at about 65K right now, and we are under a rainfall warning with heavy rain continuing. Amounts anywhere from 30 to 70 millimeters more expected through Tuesday. Storm total rainfall could be anywhere up to 100 millimeters for most regions that are getting these conditions right now. It is currently raining right now, expecting a low of 6 overnight. Tomorrow, periods of rain, strong winds, and a high of 10. We will finally get back to a little bit of sunshine on Wednesday with an expected high of 16 degrees. So long ways to get to that point, Chris, but rain heavy at times continuing. And again, just want to remind people that most of the eastern half of the province to the north, rainfall warning is in effect. And the southeast part of the province, we've got a rainfall warning and a wind warning in effect as well. Winds gusting up to 90K, and that will continue right through to this evening. So the nasty weather conditions we're experiencing, they stick around for a bit. If you do see anything while you're out and about, anything you want to report to us, the text line is 825-982-9880.
1: Thanks for that, Sue. I'm Chris Delatorre, and this is the home stretch for your Monday afternoon. We're coming up to 3:38 now. Canada's 2026 FIFA World Cup men's team is in Edmonton today. They're gearing up for a pre-tournament friendly against Uzbekistan this evening. The Canadian roster was just announced on Friday, and the team has already lost a player due to injury. Sports writer Joe Callahan has been traveling with the team and joins us now. Hi there, Joe.
2: Hey, Chris. Good to be with you.
1: Thanks for joining us again. Tell us more about this injured player.
2: These things are really unfortunate when they happen at the best of times, Chris, but this is obviously the worst of times for Marcelo Flores. And just a little bit of background on him. He is Canadian born and bred from Georgetown, Ontario, but his father was a Mexican international himself, was a Mexican pro soccer player. He ended up playing 3 matches for Mexico, but after a lot of long conversations with Canada coach Jesse Marsh, switched his nationality and really excelled for the team in the March window. There was a lot of excitement about what he brings to this team. Unfortunately, Saturday night, the Canada squad, the day after it had been named for the World Cup, they arrive into Edmonton. The team are all having dinner at the team hotel, and they're watching Marcelo Flores play for Tigres, his Mexican club, and they see him go down, his leg crumpled from under him. Wow. It would take kind of 12, 14, 16 hours for us to know, to have it confirmed, but the thing about this squad, I've talked to you about this, there's so much injury adversity that has been faced by them. They all knew in an instant. I was chatting to a Canada soccer staffer who said basically the air was just sucked out of the banquet hall in an instant. And so they said, look, athletes just hate to be presented with their own frailties and their own mortality as such, because especially so close to a big tournament, to see one of their own go down and have it robbed from him, it definitely has cast a shadow over it.
1: Yeah, and we already knew about Captain Alphonso Davies and his hamstring injury. He's likely to miss the opening match. Tell us more about how the rest of the team is doing.
2: Well, there's a lot of injury questions coming into it, but Jesse Marsh has already grown tired of us kind of presenting this squad, which he has said is the most talented in Canadian history. I think he's right. I would agree with him. But presenting them as some kind of walking wounded, he insists that, you know, they are getting back to full fitness. Charlotte was really fruitful. They put in seriously hard work, bodies on the line. It was really hot and humid down there. If I'd known what we were going to face when we get to Edmonton, well, I would have brought my snorkel for a start, because I grew up in Ireland, as you know, Chris. It rains indoors in Ireland. I still have never seen rain like this in my life. No. Jeez. We'll see how this new, if they've installed a new field for tonight at Commonwealth Stadium, we'll see how it holds up under the rain. Mm-hmm. But the thing is that, you know, these pre-World Cup friendlies are often tricky things for teams to navigate, because players are reluctant. They don't want to kind of... they don't want to risk an injury. They don't want to risk what happened to Marcelo Flores. But this Canadian team, on the flip side, they all need to prove their fitness to themselves as much as to us. So that's why tonight is big, and Friday night in Montreal against Ireland is massive. That's the official send-off game, because, look, we are the guts of a week and a half away from the tournament opener on Friday week in Toronto against Bosnia, and there's a lot of guys that still need to get

0: get minutes into those legs.
1: So then, given their adversity, I mean, what would it take for this World Cup team to be successful?
0: Well, I think like they have their own ideas on success, and it's important to listen to them because this is a great group. They're like, to a man, there are so many great talkers, and not in a BS way. Like, they're just very grounded, very humble, but really open as athletes. There's something incredibly refreshing about them as a group, you know? And so the way they talk about success, and even more so, it seems like as the tournament draws closer, that determination is kind of, it's like a steely determination that they want to go on a run. They talk about a deep run. So what they mean by that is getting to the knockout stages and winning a knockout game. So look, first thing to navigate is the group stage. They have three games against Bosnia, Qatar, and Switzerland. Canada has never won a point in a World Cup, never mind a Canada's men, I should say. While the women have done great things on the world stage, the men have never won a game in a World Cup. So first things first, they have to go and do that. Alfonso Davies may be back. He arrived here into Edmonton last night, flew from Germany. That was a big boost. Ironically, him, who, you know, Davies, the captain who we've focused so much on over fitness, he was the one to kind of raise the mood by arriving after this injury to Marcelo Flores. But yeah, they want to create this moment. I've said it to you before, but this bandwagon moment, a bit like the Blue Jays or the Raptors did, and you know, where they kind of become Canada's team, or you know, a lot more like kind of what we see around the Olympics every 4 years with our hockey teams, or indeed the women's soccer team in the Tokyo Olympics. They want a kind of moment, just like national fervor, and their best way to do that is to actually top the group. And this is not to get ahead of ourselves, because like I say, we haven't, I'm going to have torn loyalties on Friday when it's Canada-Ireland. Canada haven't won a game at a World Cup. But yeah, if they were to top this group, they would get to stay in Canada for the first few games of the knockout stages. That would make things really interesting. But look, they're going to have to test themselves against a pretty steely Uzbekistan side tonight, who are also World Cup bound. That'll be the first test, then Ireland on Friday, and then the real thing will be here pretty quickly.
1: Yeah, for sure. So what are you going to be watching for in the game tonight against Uzbekistan?
0: I do think that Alfonso Davies is the best Canadian player. I don't argue with that. He won't be ready for another couple of weeks, but I still think the most important player is Moise Bombito, the center back. He hasn't played a game of football since October. He broke his tibia, really messy kind of break, a fracture. Hasn't played since October, but he is the rock of the defense. And Jesse Marsh's tactical approach is built on pressure and a higher defensive line than we've been used to. And so he is so crucial to it. So seeing, we're expecting about 40, maybe 45 minutes for him tonight. That's going to be big. The other thing is, the World Cup's in about a week and a half. Canada still hasn't picked a goalkeeper. And again, tonight we're going to see Dane St. Clair get 45 minutes. Maxime Crepeau will get 45 minutes. But the rubber's hitting the road here, Chris, because Jesse Marsh is going to have to pick a goalkeeper very soon. That'll probably happen in the next 3-4 days. So tonight will kind of maybe be a last chance for either of them to kind of make one last claim for it.
1: Yeah, well, it's going to be something to watch tonight. We'll talk about it again later on the show. But before we go, Joe, we should touch on FIFA and their new slate of rule changes. Can you explain what those are?
0: Yeah, there's a couple of these that I really like, I have to say. And look, to be in a rush to praise FIFA, there's lots of, and I've spoken to you, lots of ways we can criticize them, especially around this World Cup and their ticket pricing, for instance. Nonetheless, when it comes to kind of sorting issues in the game on the field, they are being proactive. And one big issue is time wasting. Anyone that watched the Champions League final in from Europe on Saturday will have seen Arsenal, who got an early 1-0 lead, and then just some really cynical time wasting. And one new rule that's coming in for this World Cup, and I think your listeners will have a lot of fun watching out to see how it will be actually enforced, but we saw it for the first time in a pre-World Cup match between Japan and Iceland this weekend. That rule is, when a team makes a substitution, a player has 10 seconds to get off the field. if he doesn't get off, the guy who's coming on to replace him has to stay on the sidelines for at least 1 minute. Wow. So the team goes down to 10 men. Wow. And so just quickly how that actually impacted, in the 87th minute, Japan playing Iceland, an Icelandic guy was dawdling over the sidelines, and so the ref made the decision. And what happened? But Japan scored and won 1-0. So let's see. Are we going to see a really ballsy referee who's going to do that to Cristiano Ronaldo or Lionel Messi during the World Cup? I'm not sure. Let's see.

0: That'll be a lot of fun to watch for that. Joe, always great to talk to you. Thank you.
1: Great chat, Chris.
0: That's Joe Callahan, sports writer who covers soccer. He's been traveling with the Canadian men's team. So FIFA just announced the lineup for its Countdown concert. That's Wednesday in Toronto. The artist I and Wyclef Jean are on the roster. And here's the song that they created for the World Cup. It's called Chosen.

0: A song created for the FIFA World Cup. That's music from I from Brampton, Ontario, teaming up with Wyclef Jean with Chosen. How's it going, Sue?
1: Beyond the World Cup, that's just a great song.
0: Yeah, that's pretty darn good. That's
1: like it
0: got
1: a lot.
0: That anthem quality
1: yeah,
0: to it.
1: Yeah, it truly does. Taking a look at your weather forecast, and we are still under a rainfall warning here in Calgary. Rain heavy at times, anywhere from 20 to 30 millimeters through the overnight, and wind gusting up to 70K and a low of 7 overnight. Tomorrow, periods of rain, another 10 to 15 millimeters, strong winds with a high of 9. Looks like we'll get a mix of sun and cloud on Wednesday, so back to a little bit of sunshine. In the meantime, that rainfall warning remains in effect, so be aware of that. As we look at the roads, still a couple of problems in the southeast. Highfield Road between 4th Street and 26th Avenue. We've got crews on scene there. And in the southwest, another collision, 14th Avenue and 9th Street. Starting to get busy for motorists around the city, especially heading out of the core. If you see any traffic troubles on your drive, let us know. 403-521-1010, Chris.
0: Thanks for that, Sue. Kenny Mason joins us with the headlines.
2: City officials are keeping an eye on the Bow and Elbow Rivers with recent snowmelt and rain combining. Right now, they say the situation seems manageable with no significant overland flooding expected. Alberta is moving ahead with changes to how it pays public hospitals for some surgeries. The model is called patient-focused funding, and it ties the amount of money a hospital gets to the number of surgeries it performs. It's now being used at 12 hospitals around the province, and the funding model applies to hip and knee replacements, cataract, and rotator cuff surgeries. And Calgary police have charged two more people as part of an ongoing investigation into a series of extortions targeting the South Asian community. That is your update from the CBC Calgary newsroom. Meanwhile, the RCMP is warning of an active shooter situation in northern Saskatchewan. More coming up in the world this hour at 4 o'clock. Chris.

0: Thank you, Kenny. 9 minutes to four now. Canada is still failing when it comes to food security. Food Banks Canada has given the country a D+ in its annual poverty report card. It's a slight improvement from last year's D rating. The organization has a new policy suggestion this year calling for changes to employment insurance, the program meant to provide coverage for those in between jobs. Here to talk more about this is Richard Matern, Research Director at Food Banks Canada. Hello there.
1: Hi there.
0: Thanks for joining us. Why has Food Banks Canada zeroed in on employment insurance?
1: Well, based on trends we're seeing in service usage throughout the network, those who are accessing our services and those who are vulnerable to food insecurity, we're noting some significant gaps in support in our labor market. So in addition to more people who are currently employed accessing food banks, we're seeing more people with part-time, casual, and seasonal employment in particular with gaps in their income who have to come to food banks because they have no other source of income to draw upon. And for us, that reflects some significant gaps in our social safety net and our EI system in particular.
0: Well, tell us more about what you see as what's problematic about the current structure of employment insurance.
1: Well, employment insurance was created during a post-war labor market, a reality that no longer exists, and it was based on a full-time, stable employment. That has changed, and so the labor market is more characterized now by part-time work, casual, seasonal employment, self-employment, gig work, and the like. So we need an EI system that takes that into account and expands eligibility to those types of employment arrangements, as well as increases coverage during times of unemployment. Because right now, 55% of your earnings, which EI currently is the threshold of coverage, that doesn't cut it in today's affordability crisis.
0: So you're seeing changes to EI as key here, but what kind of roles do other solutions like the grocery and essentials benefit play in improving food insecurity?
1: So the groceries and essentials benefit and similar types of tax benefits like a boosted Canada Child benefit and other benefits of that sort, they help ease the day-to-day pressures, help reduce the day-to-day burden of cost and the affordability challenges that people are facing. So that's one part of the equation and an important one. The other fundamental component is the income security system and filling the gaps in it. So reforming EI and the permanent changes to EI is one of them. Increasing rates of social assistance at the provincial level and then federally doing a federal study on the adequacy of social assistance across the country is another recommendation we're making, because that's another aspect of our social safety net. And gaps in social assistance and low social assistance rates is a nationwide problem, not a characteristic of one province or another. It's province-wide, countrywide. The social assistance is too low to live on.
0: So what do you see as the roles for provincial and municipal governments here?
1: Well, so we make recommendations in the report for provincial governments around increasing social assistance, and that is a very important part of reducing food insecurity nationwide, because those who are on social assistance experience the greatest depths of poverty and food insecurity. So addressing that is one key issue. But provincial governments also have an important role to play around the supply of affordable housing, and other aspects related to rent control, for instance. Supporting affordable housing initiatives is because that's a key pressure for people facing food insecurity and rising food bank usage is the housing costs. So the provinces have a very significant role to play here.
0: I mentioned that slight improvement in the report card this year compared to last, a D to a D+. Where did that improvement come from?
1: That improvement primarily came from the legislative changes that were made. So the introduction of the groceries and essentials benefit, the expanded dental care program, a crucial program, doesn't increase incomes, but it does reduce out-of-pocket spending, and that's extremely important. And the strengthening of the Canada Child benefit. Those types of initiatives help nudge the overall grade from a D to a D+.
0: So who would you say is most vulnerable when it comes to food insecurity?
1: Right now, it's across the board. We're seeing people, single, unattached, working age adults are a vulnerable group because they have few other resources to rely on once work is lost. So that is a group that requires a specific focus.

0: People with disabilities, we're seeing more people with disabilities who are falling through the cracks, and that reinforces our recommendation in the POVI report card about expanded eligibility for the disability, the Canada Disability Benefit. And then also in many cases, recent newcomers who, in addition to struggling with cost of living because of low wages, are also facing very high housing costs and spend a great portion of their income on housing. So those are a few groups that that are need to be targeted for support in a lot of these initiatives.
1: Have you seen any kind of response yet from levels of government and policymakers when it comes to this year's report card?
0: We will see. Tomorrow, the report is being presented on Parliament Hill, and we hope to hear more response at that point. I think there's a recognition generally that this is a generational opportunity to reduce poverty, and these investments are very important in order to make the progress that we need to see if we're going to be a strong Canada.
1: How confident are you will see those recommendations in place?
0: Well, you have to be optimistic. The introduction of the groceries and essentials benefit was a very important step. That was in last year's report card. So we continue to be optimistic about our recommendations this year.
1: Well, Richard, I appreciate you taking the time to speak with us today. Thanks for this.
0: Thank you.
1: Richard Matern, Research Director at Food Banks Canada. We're just a few minutes away now from your national and international news coming up on the 4 o'clock edition of The World This Hour. But first, Sue DL is back. Hey there, Sue.
2: Hi, Chris. Some slow traffic to tell you about in the southwest. Crowchild Trail southbound, merging on to Glenmore Trail westbound. Heavy volume and quite slow through that stretch. And in the northeast, Deerfoot Trail northbound, making your way from 32nd Avenue right up through McKnight Boulevard. See any problems on your commute? Let us know. That phone number, as always, 403-521-1010. We are under a rainfall warning for the city of Calgary, expecting anywhere from 20 to 30 millimeters overnight, winds gusting to 70 with a low of 7. Tomorrow we'll get up to a high, so-called high of 9, and more rain in the forecast.
1: All right, thanks for that, Sue. Coming up, we'll hear from entomologist Ken Fry on why tent caterpillars are showing up in large numbers this year. I'm Chris Delatorre. 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
5: Have you heard comedians talk about how this, you know, current political moment we're in is bad for comedy? The Irish comedian Vittoria Angelone is here, and he wants to challenge that whole premise. He'll tell you whether or not he thinks comedians should even use their platforms to discuss major world events.
6: From CBC News, The World This Hour, I'm Kaz Bovin. RCMP in northern Saskatchewan are responding to an active shooter in Pelican Narrows. The community is about 500 kilometers northeast of Saskatoon. Pelican Narrows residents are being told to shelter in place and are warned not to share images of police on social media. Mounties say the suspect is unknown, but is described as wearing all black clothing, a face covering, and was last seen traveling on foot. There are no reports of casualties. The northern Saskatchewan community of Pelican Narrows has recently been grappling with rising rates of violent crime. Canadian universities are slipping in the global rating of post-secondary schools. This year's report from the Center for World University Rankings found that only the University of Toronto is holding steady on its list. As Sheehan Desjardins tells us, experts are pointing to a number of factors dragging Canadian schools down.
7: Ranking is important, but it's not everything.
8: As many of Canada's top schools slip in the global rankings, according to a new report, Mehdi Bissiri is not overly surprised. He is with Apply Board, a group that helps pair international students with post-secondary institutions.
7: A lot of faculty or research-based universities need talent, and

0: talent tend to come outside of Canada, which we don't attract. We haven't attracted them in the past 3 years.
1: Basiri says federal cuts to the number of international students entering the country is one of the major reasons for the lower ranking. The Center for World University Rankings grades on education, employability, faculty, and research.
0: I think what Canada needs to focus on Canada brand, which has taken a huge hit.
1: Still, Basiri says he thinks it's not that Canada's education is getting worse, it's just standing still while others are improving. Chien Desjardins, CBC News, Toronto.
2: CBC News has obtained a draft version of the federal government's artificial intelligence strategy. The document is titled AI for All. It outlines how Ottawa intends to integrate the technology into people's lives, including providing free AI literacy training for all Canadians by 2031. The draft also mentions plans to introduce a consumer privacy law and modernize online safety. The final version has not yet been released and may be subject to change. Last week, Prime Minister Mark Carney said the strategy will be published this week. U.S. President Donald Trump says Israel and Hezbollah have agreed to dial back fighting. That's after Iran announced it would halt negotiations with the U.S. unless Israel ended its escalating military operation in Lebanon. Katie Nicholson reports.
3: In a post on social media, Donald Trump says he's had productive and good calls with Israel and Hezbollah, and that Israel has agreed to turn its troops back. It's a reversal for Benjamin Netanyahu, who earlier had ordered fresh strikes on the southern suburbs of the Lebanese capital, where it is targeting Iranian proxy military group Hezbollah. Trump also claims he had a very good call with Hezbollah, which agreed that all shooting will stop and that, quote, Israel will not attack them and they will not attack Israel. This comes after Iranian officials said they would end indirect peace talks with the U.S. because of Israeli strikes on Lebanon, which it called a violation of the U.S.-Iran ceasefire agreement. Trump followed up with a second post that insisted talks are continuing at a rapid pace with the Islamic Republic of Iran. Katie Nicholson, CBC News, Washington.
2: Toronto police say they've made the largest seizure of counterfeit soccer jerseys in Canadian history, worth more than $3.5 million. Deputy Police Chief Robert Johnson says the merchandise was found during a search of a warehouse in Mississauga, Ontario.
4: This was a large-scale operation designed to exploit fans and take advantage of their love for sports.
2: Police say the goods were being sold to retailers and they're continuing to investigate if some are left on the market. Two men were arrested and charged with fraud-related offenses. It comes less than 2 weeks before Toronto hosts the first of six matches for the FIFA World Cup. That's your World This Hour. For news anytime, visit our website, cbcnews.ca. For CBC News, I'm Kaz Boivin.
5: I'm Chris Delatorre. The provincial government has announced new initiatives to improve access to surgical care in hospitals in Alberta. I'll speak to a health policy expert about this. That's coming up on the home stretch here on CBC Radio 1.

0: But first, Sue Diel is here with our weather and our traffic. Hi there, Sue.
1: Hi, Chris. Looks like we've got a collision in the southeast. This is on Glenmore Trail headed westbound right at Blackfoot Trail. Heads up for that. It is most definitely getting busy out there. Slow in the southeast on Deerfoot northbound up through Blackfoot Trail 17th Avenue. It's also slow in the northwest. Crowchild Trail northbound from Memorial Drive up through 16th Ave. And downtown 4th Avenue headed westbound out of the core. It's a slow go from 5th Street right up and over that 10th Street or Louise Bridge onto a slowly getting busier Memorial Drive westbound. So heads up for that. And if you see any problems on your drive, feel free to let us know. It's always a free call at 403-521-1010. Taking a look at your forecast, rain heavy at times through the overnight, anywhere up to 30 millimeters more rain possible. Winds gusting up to 70K and a temperature of around 7. Tomorrow, periods of rain, another 10 to 15 millimeters, strong winds up to 60K and just a high of 9. Wednesday, looking ahead, we get a little bit of sunshine back. Thank goodness coming our way. That is a mix of sun and cloud expected on Wednesday. It's 7 degrees right now at the airport, Chris.
0: All right, thank you, Sue. Kenny Mason joins us with headlines.
2: Calgary police have charged two more people in its ongoing investigation into extortion. Superintendent Jeff Bell says the charges stem from a complaint last month from a business owner in Saddle Ridge. The owner received demands for money.

0: was told their friends and family would be shot if they did not comply. 30-year-old Sandeep Singh and 39-year-old Amandeep Mali were each charged with one count of extortion and possession of proceeds of a crime.
1: We are making meaningful progress in this complex series of extortions, and these latest charges are a direct result of focused, coordinated, and proactive police work. Each arrest reinforces our commitment to protecting Calgarians and sends a clear message to those involved in these crimes.
0: Police so far have charged 14 people with 54 criminal offenses as part of the extortion cases. Tim Hortons is in the midst of a major expansion with plans to hire 10,000 local workers while opening more restaurants, including 17 new locations in Alberta and 3 in Calgary. The coffee giant has faced criticism for its use of temporary foreign workers. Duncan Fulton is the chief corporate officer for Restaurants Brands International, the parent company of Tim's.
2: You know, our view today is between the local hiring campaign, between high youth unemployment, the focus really needs to continue to be on local hiring. The reality is 60% of our business is between 5 a.m. and 11 a.m. That's when youth are getting up and going to school. So we also need full-time, part-time team members that are also not youth.
0: Fulton says Ottawa imposed a four-fold reduction in the number of international students coming to Canada this year, which has increased the need for Tim's owners to focus on hiring local. That is your update from the CBC Calgary Newsroom. Chris.
3: Thanks for that, Kenny. We're coming up to 8 minutes past 4 o'clock on the home stretch. The province says it's taking steps to improve access to surgical care in hospitals. Earlier today, Premier Danielle Smith announced how the government is spending the more than $800 million investment.
4: As our population grows, the pressure on the system grows with it. That's why Alberta's government is investing $809 million to strengthen surgical services, funding more procedures, expanding operating room capacity, increasing the use of charter surgical facilities, and launching patient-focused funding to improve how surgeries are delivered. Our objective is clear: to meet the demands of our growing population and ensure Albertans get the surgeries they need when they need them. We're introducing patient-focused funding. It's a system that aligns the incentives the right way. It rewards hospitals for treating more patients instead of making every patient a cost. And it's a system that's transparent. We're building a system that's more responsive, more accountable, and more sustainable over the long term.
3: Fiona Clement is a professor and the director of the Center for Health Policy at the University of Calgary, and she's with us on the line. Good afternoon.
5: Hi, Chris. Thanks for having me.
3: Thanks for joining us again. What do you make of the announcement?
5: Well, there's not much new here. So the increases in the surgeries and the investments in capital infrastructure were part of Budget 2026, so we already knew about those. So the big change here is the implementation of patient-focused funding.
3: Well, tell us more about some of the details there. How does the province say it will be investing this money?
5: Yeah, so at the moment, hospitals are block funded, it's called. So they're given a certain budget to carry out all of their work for the year. And the way their funding is decided is historical, based on population growth, population need, and modeling like that. This change will take some of that budget and allocate it back to the hospital based on the surgeries they do. So if they do, for example, a hip surgery, they'll be paid a set amount for that. And then if they do a knee surgery, they'll be paid a set amount for that. So really what this does is shift the payment models from being like a block funding that's loosely linked to activity to a funding model that encourages hospitals to do more of certain kinds of surgeries.
3: Yeah, you mentioned hip and knee surgery. Are we mainly talking about surgeries that tend to be, you know, less complex, day surgeries, that sort of thing?
5: Yeah, so they identified four different kinds of surgeries: hip, knee, rotator cuff, and cataract. And of course, there's a range of complexity within each of those surgeries, but many of them are more simple, straightforward day procedures.
3: Do we know if hospitals in the province currently have enough staff and surgeons to do 50,000 more surgeries per year?
5: That's a great question. If anyone has been in a hospital recently, you don't see a lot of people standing around. So I think the staffing is really the limiting factor here of, do we have enough nurses, anesthesiologists, people to clean the rooms in between surgeries, and physicians themselves to dramatically increase the number of surgeries done? And I think many would say, no, we don't.
3: So the government is calling this patient-focused funding. Are we seeing a model

0: like this anywhere else in the country?
1: This model has been used for decades in other places. It's usually called activity-based funding, and it's been in place in places in Europe, in the US, in Ontario and Quebec here as well. So there is lots of experience internationally with this model.
0: Now, the interim CEO of Acute Care Alberta, David Diamond, says that this model, patient-focused funding, will lead to hospitals performing more surgeries per day. I just want to play you a bit of tape. He spoke at the announcement today.
2: By having funding for certain high-volume procedures like hip and knee replacements, shoulder repairs, and cataract surgery that follow the patient, hospitals are incentivized to find efficiencies and streamline operations, which will in turn allow them to safely do more surgeries and serve more patients.
0: That's the CEO of Acute Care Alberta there, David Diamond. My guest is Fiona Clement, professor and director of the Center for Health Policy at the USC. So how much room is there, Fiona, in the public hospital system to actually increase the number of procedures done at hospitals?
1: You know, Chris, I don't have an answer for that question, but I will say that the whole idea behind this kind of funding model is that clinical teams and hospitals will get innovative and creative about how to do more of a certain kind of procedure, because now your funding is linked to doing more of these procedures. And so you certainly do see that internationally, that the teams become really creative about how to increase the number of surgeries when they are paid like this. One important point that I can't miss saying is that you have to link this to quality metrics and accountability. We cannot allow more procedures to mean lower quality procedures. And so that connection between monitoring, quality assurance, standards, and accountability for clinical care has to be very, very strong in any of these agreements.
0: Yeah, it's clear to see that quality of care could be a concern if we're talking about hospitals aiming at doing more surgeries, serving a greater number of Albertans. Tell us a bit more about what those quality metrics should look like, in your opinion.
1: Yeah, so I think there's some easy ones like readmissions, infection rates, death rates, although that's extremely rare with these kinds of surgeries. Other kinds of quality indicators are important too, like the patient quality of life, the patient's ability to be mobile after these kinds of procedures. So those sorts of things will be really important to be monitored.
0: The province is planning to roll this out in what they're calling a two-phase transition. Can you tell us a bit about that?
1: Yeah, so they're going live in 12 hospitals, I think, as of today. And then they will roll out, presumably, to the rest of the publicly funded hospitals and then to chartered surgical facilities in the near future.
0: Is Calgary part of that first phase?
1: I didn't hear Calgary mentioned in the list of 12. I think it's Edmonton and North.
0: Yeah, I think you're right. So what stands out to you then about this announcement in terms of raising possible red flags for you?
1: Yeah, I'm worried. This is quite a big shift in the way that payment is done. And the system has already been through so much change and is relatively fragile. There's been new organizations, changes in the role of the different operational organizations like Alberta Health Services, for example, changes in the ministry structure. And that's just, it's a lot to then add in a change about how the system will be paid. And so I am worried that that deep connection, which I said is critical between this payment model and monitoring and evaluation and quality metrics, that that connection might not be as strong as it needs to be for this to be a model that works for us here in Alberta.
0: But if the government's goal is to reduce wait times, do you think this is will be a successful strategy as far as that goes?
1: If it can successfully increase the volume of surgeries, it certainly will mean more patients are getting surgery. One concern I have with it is that it incentivizes you to use any extra capacity you might have to focus on these particular kinds of surgeries, which means that, again, when your scarce resources are your physicians and your nurses and your operating room times, those resources won't be available for other more complex kinds of surgeries. And so I do worry that the wait times for the surgeries that are not funded like this will increase as resources go towards addressing

0: surgical increases in the hip and knee and rotator cuff cataract space.
1: Well, Fiona, I appreciate hearing your perspective on this today. Thanks for joining us.
0: Thanks, Chris.
1: That's Fiona Clement, University of Calgary professor who specializes in healthcare policy. How are we doing out there, Sue?
2: Chris, that collision in the southeast on Glenmore Trail headed westbound approaching Blackfoot Trail has westbound Glenmore Trail backed up into the southeast close to Ogden Road at this point. So it's really slowing the drive for westbound Glenmore drivers. Taking a look into the core, and it is quite busy now on 4th Avenue, making your way westbound from 3rd Street all the way over to the 10th Street or Louise Bridge. We've got 6th Avenue pretty solid through that same stretch, 2nd Street Southwest all the way over to about 9th Street, and it's getting busy up and over that Center Street Bridge for drivers making their way out of the core via that route. In your forecast, rainfall warning still in place, another 20 to 30 millimeters through the overnight with a low near 7, really strong winds up to 70K overnight as well. Tomorrow, periods of rain again, another 10 to 15 millimeters possible with a high of 9 degrees. It is currently 7 at the airport. Winds gusting at about 65K from the north-northwest. And 7 degrees. Not very nice out there. It is blowing around. If you spot any problems on the drive, let us know. 403-521-1010.
1: Thanks for that, Sue. It's coming up to 18 minutes past 4 o'clock now on the home stretch. Alanis Morissette is celebrating a birthday today, turning 52. Here she is with Ironic.

0: from her iconic Jagged Little Pill record. That's Alanis Morissette with Ironic. It is her birthday today. She turns 52 years old. 21 minutes past 4 o'clock now on the home stretch. If you've noticed, trees in the Calgary area looking a lot less full lately and a whole lot fuzzier. You are not alone. Forest tent caterpillars are back in big leaf munching numbers this spring, and you can see them covering tree trunks and branches, even on sidewalks throughout the city. Ken Fry is an entomology instructor at Olds College, and he's with us via Zoom. Hi there, Ken.
1: Good afternoon.
0: Good afternoon to you. Tell us more about tent caterpillars. What are they exactly?
1: Well, they're a type of noctuid, fuzzy little caterpillars that like to feed on primarily trembling aspen, but all sorts of poplars. And then when they've devoured that, they'll go off onto other sorts of trees, including shrubs and bushes like Saskatoon berries. So they're a native species. They're quite widespread and common across the forests in Alberta.
0: Are they a destructive species? Is that an accurate way to put it?
1: Yes and no. Certainly, when there's enough of the caterpillars on a tree, they can completely defoliate that tree, like just strip it bare. Fortunately for us, poplars are pretty resilient trees, ones that have been looked after or in a healthy forest situation. Once the caterpillars move on or, gone on to develop into adults, they can re-leaf. They have enough resources. They're quite resilient, and they can just put out a new set of leaves. And so it's not that devastating. It's only if there's like successive years. And in an outbreak situation like we might be in now, it'll be 2 to 3 years of intensive feeding, and the weakest trees won't be able to survive necessarily. But a healthy tree, a strong tree, should be able to weather the storm and then carry on knowing that some of its weaker cousins have been eliminated.
0: Mm. And why is it that we're seeing so many of them this year?
1: That's a great question. There's a lot of factors at play here. Typically, they're in what we call sort of an endemic phase where they're just hanging out, doing their thing in low numbers, and Mother Nature's looking after them with the disease and predators and weather keeping them down to a reasonable number. And then some circumstances change, and it can be quite complex, from temperature to how the trees are, whether they're overly stressed, to maybe a reduction in the number of beneficial insects. So a lot of factors can sort of come together, resulting in overwintering success of the egg stage, lots of larvae being able to be successful hatching out, so no heavy rains like we're having right now in previous years, allowing the populations to build up. And then you just get a whole bunch. I mean, every female can lay between 100 to 300 eggs. So, the replacement is, you only need 2 to replace mom and dad. Well, if they're laying 200, that's a lot of replacement. So their populations can explode fairly easily given the opportunity.
0: Yeah. So even though we're seeing this big outbreak right now, or at least it seems to be that way, this isn't necessarily out of the ordinary. Is that safe to say?
1: Yeah, that's correct. It's not surprising. We don't really have the ability yet to predict precisely when these outbreaks will occur. Standard rule is that it's once every 10 years, but it could be 20 years between outbreaks. It could be 5 years. Once again, it's a lot of complex factors, but it's not surprising that they do outbreak every once in a while. And it has been over 10 years since the last one. So this was, I suppose, could be anticipated.
0: You mentioned that a healthy tree, for the most part, can recover from something like this, but a weaker tree, or one that is stressed or diseased, that they might have a harder time. Is there anything we can do to sort of help out our poplars and our aspens right now?
1: Well, this goes for any tree. I mean, in Calgary area especially, we're in a grassland ecozone, so trees are not native, not widespread like in a boreal forest or an aspen parkland. So we do have to look after our trees. I mean, there are trees in river valleys and things like that, but out on the bald prairie, we have to look after them, make sure they get adequate amounts of water and some good fertility. Make sure the root zone isn't being compacted by having your hardscaping right up against the base of the tree, that sort of thing. If you're wanting to look after the caterpillars, there are products that a homeowner can purchase that are reduced risk and more environmentally sustainable. BTK is an abbreviation for Bacillus thuringiensis.

0: or stacking. It's a bacterium that kills caterpillars and only caterpillars. Yeah, basically the caterpillar, when this is sprayed on a tree, they consume the leaves with the product. It goes into their gut and their gut basically melts. I know, kind of unsavory. But it's just effective against caterpillars, not bees and beetles and other insects.
1: Right.
0: So in that regard, it's not a broad spectrum pesticide.
1: Yeah.
0: And you can pick this up at your garden center and apply it to your trees early on, because it's most effective when they're young, as opposed to when they're sort of crusty old caterpillars with iron guts. So, it, you know, and it does take a few days once you apply it for that to take effect.
1: Interesting.
0: Or a behavioral quirk they have is, whilst it's called a forest tent caterpillar, this particular species, Malacosoma dystria, doesn't build a tent. It lays silk down, absolutely. So you'll see strands of silk on the branches and whatnot. But like, not unlike the prairie tent caterpillar and the ugly nest caterpillar, they actually sort of encase themselves in a web mass as a group, right, as a protection. Whereas the forest tent caterpillar, it will retreat to the crotch of a tree, so where a branch meets the main stem, and they'll all gather there at night and huddle together as a defensive mechanism. So instead of trying to pick them off one by one all over the tree, wait till the evening when they gather, and then you can sort of just brush them off in clumps into a bucket with some soapy water, and they'll drown.
1: Oh, that's interesting. So we've seen a lot of rain over the last few days, and there's even more in the forecast in the coming days. Does that affect this caterpillar population at all?
0: Oh, absolutely. The colder the temperatures, the slower they develop. And if they're just hatching out of the egg, so they're what we call early instar, so first or second instar, sort of the youngest stages, they're very vulnerable to these temperatures and the beating of the rain. The wetness, the moisture, once it starts to warm up again, that will allow more fungal diseases to occur, so they can succumb to disease more readily. So, I mean, as much as we want to get a start on summer, here it is June already, this is the best thing that could happen for us in terms of weather to be on our side to help combat those caterpillars.
1: That's really interesting. And just briefly before we go, Ken, is there any benefit to having tent caterpillars around?
0: Oh, sure. I mean, on an average year, it's, you know, they're food for birds, they're food for other animals, yellow jackets, other insects, that sort of thing. Birds don't like them particularly a lot because of the hairs. They're kind of irritating. So yeah, if you're going to touch them, I recommend wearing gloves if you're going to be interacting with them. But overall, when they break out like this, it's from a forest perspective, maybe not the individual tree in a homeowner's lot, but from a forest perspective, it tends to be like a little bit of chlorine in the old gene pool. You know, weeds out the weakest of the population, leaving the strongest genotypes to persevere in that forest. So it's actually good for the poplars overall from a population standpoint. They produce a lot of frass or excrement, so there's lots of fertilizer being produced. It's so it depends what scale you look at it. From an individual tree's point of view, maybe not so great, but from a forest standpoint of view, actually it's a really good role that they pose.
1: That's interesting. All right, we'll leave it there, Ken. Thank you.
0: Oh, my pleasure.
1: Ken Fry, entomology instructor at Olds College. Sue.
2: Chris, big backups in the southeast. We've got a collision on Glenmore Trail headed eastbound at Blackfoot Trail. It's got you backed up all the way back to about Ogden Road. We are under a rainfall warning. 7 degrees is our temperature right now. Another 20 to 30 millimeters expected today, 10 to 15 overnight. And then we will have a high of 9 degrees tomorrow. If you see any problems, let us know. 403-521-1010 is the phone number. Chris.
1: Thank you, Sue. Coming up, we hear about a new SPCA program in the province that's aimed at pet owners as well as their pets. It's 4:30, and here's the CBC Calgary News with Kenny Mason.
3: This is CBC News. High snowpack and steady rain has water levels rising in the Bow River near Banff and Canmore. The two municipalities advise people to stay away from embankments and be cautious when they're close to areas with high water. The rainfall and snowmelt have caused many paths along the river to be closed because of flooding. There are several closures in Banff, Canmore, and Kananaskis, such as the section of Bow River Trail in Lake Louise, pathways in Banff, and the Three Sisters Campground near Canmore. Rain is forecast to continue through Tuesday afternoon. And the City of Calgary is keeping a close eye on the Bow and Elbow Rivers, but says they're currently not at risk of the banks overflowing. Typically, a melting snowpack and heavy rainfall contribute to the rising water levels, but colder temperatures have essentially stopped the melt. Experts say that helps ease any concerns of another 2013-style of flood. Frank Frigo is the manager of environment.

0: mental management with the City of Calgary.
1: One of the critical things that we've done ahead of this event is prepare the upstream reservoirs to make sure we've got enough room to slow things down. And so on the Bow River, we're expecting things to get a little higher. So presently, I count around 380, 400 cubic meters per second passing Calgary, maybe another 100 or so cubic meters per second. But that is far from, you know, about a

0: Now, public hospitals are paid for some surgeries. The model is dubbed patient-focused funding. It was first announced last year. As CBC's Jennifer Lee reports, the provincial government says it's designed to boost surgery numbers and reduce wait times.
1: This funding model ties the amount of money a hospital gets to the number of surgeries it performs. It's now being used for hip and knee replacements as well as cataract and rotator cuff surgeries in 12 Alberta hospitals, including the Royal Alexandra, Misericordia, and Grey Nuns in Edmonton and the Rocky View in Calgary. Adriana LaGrange is the minister in charge of hospitals.
2: Funding follows the patient. Hospitals that treat more patients receive more funding.
1: And the province is making the price tags public. For example, a hip replacement ranges from $8,900 for day surgery to more than $33,000 for patients who are deemed complex. Premier Daniel Smith says this will push hospitals to be more efficient.
3: Everyone's going to be thinking, how do we reduce the amount of downtime, the amount of wait time, the amount of lost time? How do we make the best use of our resources?
1: 26,000 surgeries will be included in the funding model this fiscal year, and health officials say they'll watch to ensure quality isn't impacted. The province plans to expand the model to include all public hospitals and more surgeries down the line. Jennifer Lee, CBC News, Calgary.
0: The runways at the Red Deer Regional Airport are getting busier. It is driven largely by a 250% jump in medevac flights last year. The CBC's Nadir Hashmi reports.
4: Ashley Ryerson is the Red Deer Airport's Director of Business Development. She says they are wrapping up a $45 million expansion, and these recent infrastructure upgrades have prepared the airport to take on more medical flights.
5: It shows that we're able to support them and we're able to have a home for the medevacs to come into.
4: Ryerson says our understanding is that Emergency Health Services, or EHS, adjusted its service zones. But in a statement to CBC, EHS Alberta says it is unaware of any policy changes impacting air ambulances in Red Deer, adding it is still looking into what is driving the higher volumes. Brad Reedman with the Red Deer Firefighters Union says more air transport keeps local paramedics in the city.
6: It saves units from being on the highway, you know, shuttling patients back and forth between Calgary and Edmonton.
4: Friedman says the province's aging population is also increasing the demand for emergency services. Nadir Hashmi, CBC News, Red Deer.
0: In its May resale housing market report, the Calgary Real Estate Board says the overall market is seeing balanced conditions, but adds the apartment sector continues to see supply growth, increased competition, and a buyer's market. CBC's Dave Gilson reports.
7: Krebs says overall May inventory, while similar to a year ago, is 11% higher than long-term trends. It ties some of that to the growing supply of apartment condos, adding there's increasing competition from new and rental markets, as well as slowing provincial in-migration. Chief Economist Anne-Marie Lurie says conditions vary across the market.
8: Overall, the market is displaying really relatively balanced conditions, and much of that is driven from, you know, those balanced conditions playing out in really the detached side of the market. It's at the low end of the balance range for the detached market. There are certain pockets of the market that are even in the detached that are seeing some excess supply, but there's also some pockets of the market that still favor the seller.
7: Krebs' unadjusted total residential benchmark price topped $570,000, up from April, but 3% lower than a year ago. While apartment-style home prices continued to ease, it says detached home prices have risen since January. Krebs says sales were similar to April, but about 16% lower than last year. Dave Gilson, CBC News, Calgary.
0: And that is your update from the CBC Calgary Newsroom. Chris.
9: Thanks for that, Kenny. Kenny Mason with the news, and Sue DL is back with another look outside. Hi, Sue.
10: Chris, it's not a nice look outside,
9: no.
10: Is it? It's rainy, it's windy, it's pretty nasty. We are still under that rainfall warning with the heavy rain continuing. Additional amounts of 30 to 70 millimeters expected right through Tuesday. Storm total rainfall amounts anywhere from 50 to 100 millimeters for most regions across Alberta. It has been a wet couple of days with another one to come. So this is your forecast. Rain heavy at times through the overnight. Winds gusting to 70K and a low of about 7. Tomorrow, periods of rain, another 10 to 15 millimeters with a high of 9 degrees. And then Wednesday, we'll get back to a mix of sun and cloud. So a little bit of sunshine poking through and a high of 16. Got to get there yet. It is 7 degrees right now at the Calgary Airport. Winds gusting at 65K from the north-northwest. Taking a look at your roads, and we still have a couple of issues on the go. ago. This in the southeast, Highfield Road between 4th Street and 26th Avenue. In the southwest, an earlier collision still might be causing problems for you. 14th Avenue and 9th Street. And we still have a collision in the southeast that's causing backups for Glenmore Trail. Westbound motorists, Glenmore westbound at Black

0: foot is where the collision is. It's got you backed up beyond Ogden Road in the southeast. Also seeing a lot of traffic moving out of the core on 4th Avenue. It is right, it's solid right from Center Street all the way over and up and over the 10th Street Louise Bridge and on to westbound Memorial. 5th Avenue connector out of the core and onto Bow Trail. That's busy. 6th Avenue is also a slow go, as is 5th Avenue headed eastbound all the way up and over and onto Memorial Drive over in the northeast. If you see any problems or slowdowns that you want to tell us about, that phone number, as always, 403-521-1010.
1: Thanks for that, Sue. We're coming up to 4:38 now. My name's Chris Delatorre. You're listening to The Home Stretch here on CBC Radio 1 for your Monday. A new toolkit being launched by the Alberta SPCA will help its peace officers aid not only animals in distress, but also their owners. The program was first announced by the SPCA last year and will give officers resources to identify cases where mental well-being might be a concern. The program recently received funding, and now officers are getting trained to put it in place. Melissa Logan is the Director of Education and Strategic Initiatives for the Alberta SPCA and joins us now. Good afternoon.
2: Hi, Chris.
1: Thanks for joining us, Melissa. Tell us more about this program and how it's going to work.
2: Sure. So just to give your listeners a bit of background, the Alberta SPCA, we enforce the Animal Protection Act across the province of Alberta, with the exceptions of the cities of Edmonton and Calgary. So that means our peace officers are often called into very remote, sometimes very isolated locations. And they were noticing that more and more they were dealing with folks who were struggling with overwhelm or mental health. And they were also struggling to take care of their animals. And this makes sense because research has demonstrated that human well-being is connected to animal well-being. So if folks are struggling, their capacity to care for animals is also reduced. So if we want to help animals, we have to take into account the well-being of their caretakers. And that's really what spurred the development of this toolkit.
1: Yeah, it makes a lot of sense. What kind of research went into developing the program?
2: So we were so fortunate that we were able to team up with Dr. Rebecca Perk-Stevenson, and she's an applied social psychologist and professor at the University of Alberta. She's also the lead for Agwell Alberta. And so what she does is study different ways to support farmer mental health and build resilient rural communities. And working with an applied researcher was really cool because not only was she able to, you know, collect data, synthesize that data, but she actually produced evidence-based practical resources for our officers. And so they're all of that data was based off of boots on the ground experiences of peace officers in Alberta. So not just our peace officers, but other municipal peace officers. And so she was able to, you know, compile that and create a tool. That's a checklist with observable indicators related to environment and the situation that can help peace officers identify some of those emerging issues early and connect folks with resources before issues escalate. So it's really to try and catch things before they become more of a crisis situation.
1: Yeah. Well, what kind of training will these officers receive? Tell us a bit more about what that training looks like.
2: Yeah. Okay. So they'll receive training to get a deeper understanding of farm culture and the unique stressors that farmers face. They'll be receiving training on mental health literacy and also how to use the tool. So Dr. Rebecca created some case studies for our peace officers to practice on. So there's going to be all of those, the different indicators of animals, the property and the situation, and then they can practice going through that as well. So it's a really great training resource for our officers.
1: Yeah, tell us a bit more about what they're learning about farm culture. Tell us more about that side of it.
2: Well, I think that Dr. Rebecca would probably be best to answer this question, but it's just really about the unique culture that farmers face. So sometimes, so some of those unique stressors that the general population doesn't have to contend with. Mm. There's certain stigmas that farmers or folks on rural property are dealing with. And it's really just to learn more about that and to understand where those farmers are coming from. it's really a full culture and it's important to kind of understand that. And farmers also face more mental health issues than the general population. So it's definitely something that we need to be aware of.
1: For sure. And you could see how a program like this could be beneficial elsewhere in the country or beyond. Is it in place already somewhere else?
2: No, it's not. Wow. So I'm not aware of any other programs that are like this. I know that there has been a little bit of research on this, but it's still very theoretical. I don't know of any other practical, boots on the ground learnings that we're actually implementing. So I think this may be the first one that I'm aware of.
1: Yeah. Well, I wonder what kind of challenges it could present for a peace officer. I mean, how receptive do you expect people will be when it comes to, what this job could entail when we're talking about helping not just animals, but also their owners?
2: Mm-hmm. Yeah, that's a really great point. So our peace officers are not mental health experts. And so hopefully with this training, they'll learn some of the unique challenges that folks face, communication strategies, and those kinds of things. And a lot of, so the checklist and the resources were also vetted by farmers, other mental health experts. And so we're hopeful that it will be well received. And we're just trying to be good neighbors, like really to help folks if they're struggling. So, people can choose not to take the resources, but we're just trying to really help folks and be, have a really compassionate side to our enforcement that looks at solving animal welfare issues through a holistic lens that recognizes that the integrated approach of animal welfare and supporting the well-being of people.
1: Yeah. So before we go then, Melissa, what do you think needs to happen in order for this program to be successful?
2: I love that question. So I think in order for this to be successful, we can't solve animal welfare issues if we aren't addressing people. So we have to build that awareness of that interconnection between animals and people. And also we need to enhance a cross-sector response. So engaging more with human services, public health, and working together to address problems as a system instead of, one-off approaches.
1: Melissa, I really appreciate speaking with you about this today. Thanks for joining us.
2: Thank you so much for inviting me.
1: That's Melissa Logan, Director of Education and Strategic Initiatives for the Alberta SPCA. Here's music from Georgia Harmer with Slow Down.

0: Toronto's own Georgia Harmer with Slow Down. 12 minutes to 5 o'clock now here on the home stretch. How's it going, Sue?
1: Very rainy, very windy, and it kind of stays that way, Chris, for the next day or so. We are still under that rainfall warning, so expecting rain to continue, heavy at times overnight, another 20 to 30 millimeters possible. Winds gusting up to 70K overnight, the temperature a low near 7. And then tomorrow, the rain, it continues, another 10 to 15 millimeters. Winds gusting up to 60K. We'll get to a high of just 9 degrees. A little bit of sunshine coming back for us on Wednesday, so we just got to look forward to that. It is windy at the airport with a temperature of 7 degrees, and as we look at the roads, we still have that collision down in the southeast. It's on Glenmore Trail headed westbound at Blackfoot Trail. Looks like they may be in the process of getting that out of the way, but still seeing backups into the southeast at around Ogden Road for westbound Glenmore drivers, so heads up for that. If you see any problems out there, let us know. 403-521-1010 is the number.
0: Thank you, Sue. Kenny Mason's back with headlines.
2: The swelling of the Bow and Elbow Rivers is happening, but city officials say the situation remains manageable and there are no expectations for significant overland flooding at this point. There are some issues closer to the Rockies, however, as the rainfall and snowmelt have caused some paths along the river to be closed because of flooding. There are several closures in Banff, Canmore, and Gananaskis. And the province says it is moving ahead with changes for how hospitals are funded. There will be increased funding for the number of certain surgeries. It is now being used in 12 hospitals around the province. That is your update from the CBC Calgary newsroom. Meanwhile, Prime Minister Mark Carney has unveiled Ottawa's plan to fight anti-Semitism. More coming up in the World This Hour at 5 o'clock. Chris.
0: Thanks for that, Kenny. War in the Middle East continues to stall global oil and gas shipments, and those higher prices at the pump have some drivers wondering about electric cars. Clean transportation expert Colin Robar shares useful tips for making the move to electric and buying your first EV.
3: I think it's definitely really making people think about their relationship with their gas vehicle and if they want to continue dealing with this up and down of fuel costs and the impact that it can have on their finances with no warning. EVs haven't necessarily gotten a lot cheaper than they were, but they haven't gotten more expensive is the real key. There are vehicles that are coming back out. A couple ones off the top of my head would be like the new Chevrolet Bolt, the new Nissan Leaf. These are vehicles that people would be familiar with the name of, but there are new versions out that are the same price as their previous versions were a couple of years ago. So even though they have better batteries, better charging, you know, more range, they're actually the same price. So we're not seeing the same inflation impact on them as we're seeing with other vehicles. The biggest rebate that exists right now would be the federal affordable electric vehicle program, which gives a $5,000 rebate on fully electric vehicles, up to $2,500 for plug-in hybrid vehicles for a final transaction value of $50,000 or less. With Canada's clean fuel regulation carbon credits, there are EV charging manufacturers that are actually giving away free EV chargers if you participate in the carbon credit program. So basically, as you charge your electric vehicle, that generates carbon credits, and they will actually pay you for every kilowatt hour that you put into your car on top of giving you that free charger. We're starting to see the vehicles that were being purchased with rebates just a few years ago starting to come off of their leases being turned in.

0: in for typically new EVs. So there are going to be a lot more real quality, low mileage EVs that are available on the market. Most dealerships and even some garages can now do a battery life test and tell you how much of the life of the battery is still available. And then you can make a judgment call on that. Typically, you're probably still going to be seeing any EV with like 3 years of wear on it be around like 95% of its battery life. Batteries these days are lasting 600,000 to even 1 million kilometers. So the vehicle is much more likely to rust out before the battery actually dies. Otherwise, then you would just check for that rust, check your suspension. You don't have to worry necessarily about the maintenance that was done to the EV because it's not the same as a gas vehicle. There's no oil changes that could have been missed or transmission fluid that wasn't properly changed or things like that. Things that can impact the lifetime of a gas engine doesn't happen with an electric motor and battery.
1: That's Colin Robar, manager of clean transportation at the Clean Foundation. According to GasBuddy.com, gas prices spiked in Canada through the first half of May and have fallen slightly since then. Chris Edwards joins us now with the business news. Hello there.
2: Hey, Chris.
1: So the World Cup's less than 2 weeks away now, and the Bank of Montreal has a new report out on its economic benefits. What's it say?
2: BMO says the World Cup could add about $6 billion to Canada's GDP this year. That would add about 0.1% to our GDP, which doesn't sound like much, but keep in mind, FIFA originally said the tournament would contribute about $4 billion to Canada's economy, and the federal government had a forecast of an extra $2 billion in GDP. So this is another number adding to that conversation. And to be fair, everyone is using slightly different metrics. But needless to say, BMO has the highest estimate now. And Sal Guachiri, who's a director at BMO, says the economic impact overall will be modest, but the gains won't be spread out equally across Canada. I don't think I can hear anything. Can you hear anything, Chris?
1: No, I'm not hearing the clip there.
2: Sorry about that. That's well, right. That's okay. Overall, he said, obviously, this is going to come from tourism. It's going to come from people obviously physically watching the games, but a huge portion of it is going to be regular people in cities across Canada going to bars and restaurants to watch the games as well. So $6 billion added to Canada's GDP. But remember also, the Parliamentary Budget Office said last month the government will be paying about $1 billion itself in taxpayer money to finance the World Cup, mostly for things like venue security. So we can factor that in as well. But yes, less than 2 weeks to go now. The first game here in Canada will be in Toronto on June 12th.
1: Yeah, that's coming up fast. And if you're thinking of flying to a World Cup match today, Aeroplan updated its point system. What changed?
2: Yeah, buying flights with Aeroplan points is slightly more expensive as of today, June 1st. Many long-haul routes that Air Canada flies will now require more Aeroplan points to buy a ticket with. The minimum amount of points that you'll need to use is going to go up. So depending on the class, flights over 4,000 miles long leaving North America or coming to North America from overseas could cost up to 20,000 more points each. But flights within North America are actually going to require fewer points. So this balancing is being driven by the longer, more expensive flights, not domestic ones. Patrick Soika, who founded Rewards Canada, which helps people navigate these rewards programs, says this increase is mostly due to increased operating costs. Well, unfortunately, I don't think I'm hearing Patrick either. That's okay. Fundamentally, he mentioned that this is going to be about fuel costs. When you have these really long haul flights, fuel becomes a larger and larger part of the equation. And a lot of the partner airlines that Air Canada uses to actually get these Aeroplan reward tickets from are charging them more as well. And then just on top of that, everything is becoming more expensive. He's saying that inflation has come for Aeroplan points, you might say. But I should note that when you buy a ticket with points, the price is actually based on the current dollar value price. We're talking about changes to the minimum that you would need to pay. But if I were to buy a flight from Ottawa to Calgary, it's all going to depend on how much that costs right now, which is mostly down to how close I am to the departure date.
1: Yeah. Now, we know protein has been all the rage recently, but the craze might hit the brakes soon because apparently we're running out of it. What's going on?
2: Yeah, after protein waffles, protein coffee, protein cookies, We're staring down the barrel of a

0: protein shortage. It's mostly in what's called whey protein, which is one of the more common types of protein you can buy, and it's the primary additive to a lot of those protein-infused snacks. Whey protein is actually the byproduct of cheese making. And cheese making, by its nature, is kind of a slow process, and production of it can't be ramped up right away to meet this huge surge in demand that's come in the last year or so with this big increase in people who want to buy protein products. So the price of whey concentrate has risen over 40% in the last few months. Now, that will likely take at least a year to show up in the actual retail price of a given protein product. And in the meantime, there are milk and plant-based alternatives. But don't let this turn you off protein. It's very good for you, and you should have lots of it.
1: For sure. All right, we'll leave it there. Chris, thank you.
0: Thanks, Chris.
1: That's Chris Edwards at the Business Desk. How are we doing, Sue?
2: Chris, on Glenmore Trail, that is your slow area for sure. Glenmore Trail headed westbound. Looks like they've cleared away that collision at Blackfoot Trail, but it is slow and busy from the southeast on westbound Glenmore from Ogden Road all the way through McLeod and then all the way over and past Crowchild Trail. So westbound Glenmore, very, very slow moving. Slow go for you nearby on southbound Deerfoot as well as you head from Glenmore down through Southland Drive. And it's a busy one in the northeast on Memorial Drive headed westbound from the zoo over to about Eppington Trail. Spot any problems out there? 403-521-1010. We're expecting a low of 7 overnight and more rain to continue right through tomorrow, Chris.
1: All right. Thank you, Sue. Coming up, documents obtained by CBC News looks at 3 possible routes for a new oil pipeline through northern BC. The CBC's Kyle Bax will join us with those details. I'm Chris Della Torre, and you're listening to The Homestretch here on CBC Radio 1 and the CBC Listen app. Your national news is up next.

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4: From CBC News, The World This Hour, I'm Kaz Bovan. Prime Minister Mark Carney has unveiled Ottawa's new plan to fight anti-Semitism. It comes amid a surge of incidents and attacks targeting Canada's Jewish community. As Olivia Stefanovich reports, the new federal strategy aims to combat hate and bolster protections.
5: The crisis of anti-Semitism in Canada today is specific. It's severe.
6: At the oldest synagogue in Toronto, Prime Minister Mark Carney announced a new ministerial advisory council on rights, equality, and inclusion.
5: The council has a clear mission to combat racism and hate in all their forms.
6: Canadian Identity and Culture Minister Mark Miller will chair the new council. Carney says it will look into the scale and drivers of anti-Semitism, improve research, and guide the federal government's work.
5: So that we can reinforce investments in education, in prevention, training, and community safety.
6: Data from Statistics Canada shows the Jewish community makes up about 1% of the country's population. And yet, it's the most targeted for religion-motivated hate crimes in all of Canada. Olivia Stefanovich, CBC News, Ottawa.
4: CBC News has obtained a draft version of the federal government's artificial intelligence strategy. The document is titled AI for All. It outlines how Ottawa intends to integrate the technology into people's lives, including providing free AI literacy training for all Canadians by 2031. The draft also mentions plans to introduce a consumer privacy law and modernize online safety. The final version has not yet been released and may be subject to change. Last week, Prime Minister Mark Carney said it will be published this week. Well, the state of Florida is suing OpenAI, the company behind ChatGPT. The complaint alleges the company's software can encourage self-harm and provide information to school shooters. The state's

0: Attorney General James Othmeyer says the tech giant knowingly and aggressively marketed the project while concealing those risks.
1: People are getting hurt, parents are getting deceived, and they need to pay for it. So today we're going to send a message to OpenAI. Get ready for a fight, and there's not one more important than this right now.
0: The suit accuses OpenAI and its CEO, Sam Altman, of disregarding warnings from experts both inside and outside the company. OpenAI has not yet responded. A child in Montreal is in critical condition after a bouncy castle was lifted into the air by strong winds yesterday. Several people were also injured. Adifa Padidar has more.
2: The morning after, the inflatable castle lies flat on the ground, evidence of the strong winds that swept through the area just hours before. Several people were gathered for a church-organized celebration on Sunday when the weather suddenly changed. Liam Godet was with his family at the event. He says he saw the inflatable rise high into the air before crashing back down. Jean Santis says 11 people were hurt, 7 adults and 4 children, including one girl, who was rushed to the hospital in critical condition.
3: Blue, just blue.
2: Samuel Neon, who lives near the area, saw what happened to her.
3: A little girl, but there was a police car coming and the father starts waving the... checked on the little girl, she was out.
2: Emergency crews responded quickly to the scene, but authorities have released few details about the circumstances surrounding the incident. Atefa Padidar, CBC News, Montreal.
0: U.S. President Donald Trump says Israeli troops who've been pushing deeper into Lebanon in recent days have been ordered back. Trump says that directive came after a very productive call with Israel's prime minister. Still, Benjamin Netanyahu says his forces will resume strikes on Hezbollah targets in Beirut if the militants continue their attacks on Israeli cities. Iran says Israel's military operations in Lebanon are tantamount to a violation of the U.S. and Iran ceasefire. Trump has also now told ABC News he expects to have a deal extending the truce with Iran sometime over the next week. That's your World This Hour. For CBC News, I'm Kaz Boivin.
4: I'm Chris Delatorre. Documents obtained by CBC News looks at three possible routes for a new oil pipeline through northern BC. The CBC's Kyle Bax will have details. But first, we're going to talk more about all that rain we've been seeing. That's next on The Homestretch. I know rain's good for us and all that stuff, Sue.
5: Yeah.
4: But man, I'm about ready.
5: It gets a bit depressing, doesn't it?
4: Yeah.
5: Yeah, it's raining pretty well out there, pretty hard coming down, and we are expecting that rain to continue through the overnight. Another 20 to 30 millimeters, according to Environment Canada. Winds gusting up to 70K overnight with a low of 7. Tomorrow, periods of rain, another 10 to 15 millimeters possible. Winds gusting to 60K with a high of just 9. We'll get the sun peeking through for us finally on Wednesday. It is currently 7 degrees at the airport, and we've got wind gusts up to 65K out of the north-northwest. Looking at our roads, and we still have on the go in the southeast, an incident with emergency crews on scene on Highfield Road between 4th Street and 26th Avenue. This one just reported in the northeast, a collision now on 36th Street northbound at 26th Avenue. It is blocking the left-hand lane, and still seeing a lot of volume moving out of the core, as well as in the southwest, southeast into the southwest for Glenmore Trail westbound drivers all the way from Ogden Road southeast over to Crowchild Trail in the southwest. If you spot any problems on the drive, any traffic troubles that you want to tell us about, 403-521-1010 is the number, Chris.
4: Thank you, Sue. Kenny Mason's back with headlines. Hi, Kenny.
6: Hi, Chris. Calgary police have charged two more people as part of an ongoing investigation into a series of extortions targeting the South Asian community. 30-year-old Sandeep Singh and 39-year-old Amandeep Mali, both from Calgary, were charged last week with one count each of extortion and possession of proceeds of crime. The charges stem from a complaint in early May from a business in Saddle Ridge. The owner received a demand for money. He was told his family and friends would be shot if he didn't comply. So far, Calgary police have charged 14 people with 54 criminal offenses in relation to the Calgary extortion cases. Coffee giant Tim Hortons has embarked on a major Canadian expansion with plans to open 17 new stores in the province, including 3 in Calgary. The plan includes hiring 10,000 local workers across Canada, despite facing criticism for its use of

0: temporary foreign workers. Duncan Fulton is the chief corporate officer for Restaurant Brands International, the parent company for Tim's. He says the education is available. The reduction in available foreign workers, cuts to international student visas, combined with high youth unemployment, has fueled the need to hire more local.
1: They need to support themselves. They need to pay for an apartment. They need to pay for food. They need to be able to buy a movie ticket. And they're looking to work. And our view is anybody eligible to work in the community, we want you working at Tim Hortons.
0: Fulton says a fourfold reduction in the number of international students coming to Canada this year has forced store owners to look elsewhere for employees, adding that many young people are in school and unable to work during Tim's prime hours of 5 a.m. to 11 a.m. each day. That is your update from the CBC Calgary Newsroom. Chris.
2: Thanks for that, Kenny. We're coming up to 8 minutes past 5 o'clock on the home stretch. Well, it's still raining out there, and a large swath of the province remains under a heavy rainfall warning. From Fort McMurray in the north down to Lethbridge in the south, and all along the foothills, rivers are running fast, they're running high. But there's only one government flood watch advisory still in effect in the Bow River Basin. For the latest, Kyle Britton is with us now. He is a weather specialist here in Calgary. Hi again, Kyle.
3: Hey, Chris, how are you?
2: Great. Thanks for joining us again. So where is this flood watch?
3: Yeah, so the flood watch only remains in the area around Lake Louise. You got both the Pipestone River on the north side there and the Bow River just outside of town heading southeastward, where, of course, river's been high this week throughout the Bow Valley. Largely, though, this was driven by the melt of the incredible snowpack that was in the area with the warmer temperatures earlier in the week. So the high stream flows we're seeing elsewhere, mainly east of the Rockies, not even really quite related to that. We had a lot of melt due to hot temperatures earlier. So that's kind of what's driving that flood watch.
2: Yeah. So those high stream flows, where would you say are they the most pronounced in the province?
3: Right now, we've got high stream flows throughout central Alberta. So we're talking North Saskatchewan, the Battle River, and then also along the foothills, central foothills, and then getting down into southwestern Alberta. This includes everything from locally here, Fish Creek, and getting down into the Sheep, the Highwood, and the Old Men, including through the city of Lethbridge there. These are not flood warnings. We're not expecting overbank flooding with this, but high stream flows nonetheless mean that we have fast moving water and certainly want to avoid that. As of course, in Calgary here, we have that boating advice for that very reason.
2: Yeah. Tell us a bit more about rivers here in Calgary and what the situation's looking like.
3: Yeah, absolutely. So, I mean, we've had a lot of rain in the last couple days or so. That's added a bit to the runoff, but these rivers have already been quite high entering the city as a result of that melt coming out of the mountains. Now, it's important to remember, though, that the river water that we see here in Calgary is not directly related to the melt that's coming out of the mountains, because the Bow and the Elbow are controlled by a dam, right? We've got Ghost Dam on the Bow, we've got Glenmore Reservoir and the Glenmore Dam on the Elbow River. So the flows you're seeing coming through the city of Calgary are still very much controlled, and officials, of course, are releasing a bit more water from those dams to make room for that influx of water coming in from the mountains. But again, not expecting anything in the way of flooding here in the city of Calgary.
2: Right. I'm sure a lot of folks are happy to hear you say that, because you see days and days worth of rain and you might be getting flashbacks of the 2013 floods. But of course, it's worth remembering that a lot has changed since then in terms of the city's flood mitigation infrastructure. Can you tell us a bit more about the methods that have been put in place since then?
3: Yeah, I generally think of there's kind of like a big three here in Calgary. There's, of course, along our rivers, that includes the Bow and the Elbow. We've got basically some berms that have been built, and that's kind of been built into some of our infrastructure. Like if you've ever walked along south of Prince's Island Park along the Bow River there, that elevated pathway is actually a berm that's meant to kind of divert floodwaters in the event that the Bow becomes really high. But of course, we also have the offstream reservoir, the Springbank offstream reservoir, which is a dry reservoir on the Elbow west of the city of Calgary that we can fill if we need to, if there's a ton of water coming down the Elbow River. And finally, of course, in the Glenmore Reservoir at the dam, they've installed some new steel gates, which enable them to rise the gates up a little bit higher and hold back a lot more water. So again, gives us some more options for controlling floods along the Elbow specifically. So yeah, that's kind of the main ones we've seen. Of course, this storm system, quite a bit different from the 2013 storm as well.
2: Do you think we'll reach the point where we'll need to fill the Springbank Reservoir?
3: Likely not with this event. We don't even have any of those high stream flow advisories currently in effect on the Elbow. That could change, of course, in the next day or so. But in general, right now, it looks like a lot of this water is being A lot of it's probably being absorbed by the soils, to be honest, because it was a very dry May. And the other kind of buffering factor that we have on going out in the Rockies right now is that it's been cold out there. So a lot of this precipitation has been falling as snow. So that slow release water kind of locks up that water and prevents it from rapidly running off into our river systems. Unlike 2013, that was a warm rain and it was raining all the way up to the peaks of the mountains. So there was rapid melt and a lot more rain with that event. And that's why that event was a lot worse, especially given the fact we didn't have those flood mitigation measures in place.
2: Right. So how much precipitation have we seen already, and how much more can we still expect?
3: We've probably seen about 50 millimeters in the Calgary region. I've looked at a few rain gauges in the area. West of the city, we're approaching 100 already, and some to the south as well. Eastern and northeastern Alberta has probably approached that 100 millimeter mark. We have to wait and see what the official numbers are tomorrow. But there's been a lot of rain, perhaps a little bit less in between. But, you know, we've still got probably 25 millimeters to go before this thing tapers off through midday Tuesday. So this is a good rain for most going to be, we're already hearing on social media, $1 million rain for a lot of our agricultural producers.
2: Wow.
3: This has been, you know, very timely, a very good rain for areas that have been really starved of moisture in recent years.
2: Mm-hmm. So what parts of the province have been getting the most rain?
3: Right now, what we're seeing is areas east of Edmonton, so kind of Cold Lake, Lloydminster, Lac La Biche up toward Fort McMurray. And then the secondary kind of bullseye of heavy precipitation totals right now along the southwestern foothills. So areas anywhere from, you know, Bragg Creek, Prittis, Diamond Valley, down the Porcupine Hills into the Crow's Nest Pass, southwest of Lethbridge. These are kind of our main bullseye areas for the heaviest precipitation received. But like I say, substantial totals elsewhere here in Calgary and between Calgary and Edmonton, still picking up 50 plus in many areas.
2: So when do we expect this storm to start to taper off?
3: Well, the storm will begin to taper off midday Tuesday. So we'll start to see that rain ease. We'll probably see a few lingering showers, and winds will begin to die down through the day as well. That's probably been one of the more annoying parts of the storm for a lot of people. I mean, rain, you just have an umbrella, but your umbrella is basically folding in half with this wind gusting to 70 kilometers an hour. So winds will also die down. Wednesday will be that day where we see the transition to nicer conditions in time for later in the week.
2: Yeah, I agree. It's the wind is really what gets me out of the two. So you mentioned, you know, there's a lot of good news here. Why don't we end there? Tell us a bit more about how welcome this precipitation is in a lot of ways.
3: Well, absolutely. I mean, we're coming out of a winter with a well above normal snowpack in the Rockies as well. So that's great. If we did have several of these events back to back, it might become concerning because the rivers are quite full with that meltwater. But in general, you know, this is recharging streams. It's filling reservoirs. We're not having that same concern for water shortage that we had last year at this time. And of course, the rains on the prairie to the east of the mountains, of course, is excellent for agricultural producers if it comes at exactly the right time. Looks like most of the planting has been done, and it's a perfect time for rain as long as the, you know, the fields don't get too waterlogged. So it looks like it's probably going to be very beneficial for a lot of agricultural producers across a very large swath of Alberta. And at least in the near term, we're not seeing any significant drought or water shortage concerns.
2: Yeah. Well, Kyle, it's always great to hear your take on things. Thanks for joining us again.
3: Thanks, Chris.
2: That's Kyle Britton, weather specialist here in Calgary. Coming up to 16 minutes past 5 now. How are we doing there, Sue?
4: Do I need to tell you anything? He just said it all. He nailed it. And that's really the name of the game. We've got this weather continuing for the next little bit. Rainfall warning sticks around for us. Anywhere from 30 to 70 more millimeters of rain expected right through Tuesday. So that is the forecast. We're expecting a low of 7 overnight. Strong winds to continue, the annoying ones, Chris. Gusting up to about 70K overnight tomorrow. Another 10 to 15 millimeters and a high of just 9 degrees. We are at 7 right now. Strong winds out of the north-northwest up at the airport at about 65K. So that wind is not letting up at all. Taking a look at the roads, we've got a new collision in the northeast. 36th Street northbound at 26th Avenue. Left-hand lane is blocked through there. And we also still have an incident with crews on scene in the southeast. Highfield Road between 4th Street and 26th Avenue. Otherwise, still a slow go in the southeast into the southwest for Glenmore westbound drivers making your way from Ogden Road. road all the way through McLeod Trail and over towards 14th Street in the southwest. If you spot any problems there or anywhere on the commute, let us know about it. We'll pass it along to everybody else. 403-521-1010 is the number.
2: Thanks for that, Sue. Kim Johnston's back with sports. Hey there, Kim.
5: Hi, Chris. Let's talk a little tennis because it was a good day for Canada at the French

0: open. Felix Auger-Aliassime, he continued to take advantage of a wide open draw as he advanced to the quarterfinals with a 6-3, 7-5, 6-1 fourth round win over Chile's Alejandro Tobillo. The fourth seeded Auger-Aliassime, he fired 17 aces despite the red clay, which is known to be deadening at Roland Garros. Early upsets to top seed Yannick Sinner, fifth seed Ben Shelton, and sixth seed Daniel Medvedev has really opened up the path for Auger-Aliassime. And then Canada's Gabriela Dabrowski and her partner, they advanced in women's doubles in their quarterfinals with a 7-5, 6-4 win today as well. Serena Williams is returning to professional tennis at the age of 44 after nearly 4 years away from the sport. Kind of remarkable if you think about it. She is definitely the GOAT of women's tennis. The WTA Tour announced that the 23-time Grand Slam singles champion has accepted a wild card invitation to play doubles at the upcoming Queen's Club Grass Tournament in London. Who's her doubles partner, you ask? Don't know. They say the partner will be announced in due course. Lucky partner, whoever that is. Yeah. So, I mean, it'll be interesting to see who it is. There's certainly a lineup of people who are waiting. And just a quick note, let's talk a little NBA Finals. It doesn't start till Wednesday when the New York Knicks will visit the San Antonio Spurs. However, the mayor of New York sent out a tweet earlier today saying he has signed an executive order temporarily repealing bedtimes in the city.
1: I saw that. And the letter is in Comic Sans, no less, which I love.
0: I mean, the game doesn't start until 8:30 Eastern, so I feel like if the mayor says there's no bedtimes, then who am I to argue?
1: Right. I like that. I like that idea.
0: It's the first time they've done it in a long time. So this is huge for them.
1: Huge for New York, for sure. All right. Thank you, Kim.
0: You're welcome.
1: Kim Johnston with sports. This is the home stretch here on CBC Radio 1 in Calgary. My name's Chris Della Torre. It's 5:19 now. CBC News has acquired new information about a proposed pipeline route through BC. The documents provide a first glimpse into the potential routes the Alberta government has been considering and the possible ports that could be chosen. Alberta Premier Danielle Smith is aiming to submit the project to the Major Projects Office by the 1st of July, so the proposal can be chosen as a nation-building project that could be fast-tracked for development. CBC business reporter Kyle Bax joins us to talk more about this. Hi there, Kyle.
2: Hi, Chris.
1: So the Alberta government is looking at three different routes through northern BC and some different port options as well. What did you uncover?
2: And that's right. These documents focus on northern BC, and they were shown during private consultation meetings. The maps focus on three specific pipeline paths through northern BC, and I'll explain each of them. You know, the first one of the routes begins near Fort McMurray in the oil sands region of northern Alberta and travels west to Fort St. John and ending up near Observatory Inlet. It's a remote area more than 800 kilometers north of Vancouver. The second pipeline route begins near Fort Saskatchewan in the Edmonton area, travels west through the Rockies, and then moves slightly north before ending at a location called Nisoga Gulf on the coast. The third pipeline route also begins near Edmonton, then goes west, and just before it gets to the coast, it splits to connect to two port communities, Kitimat and Prince Rupert. And that third route I just described, it follows the same path as Enbridge's former Northern Gateway pipeline project. And I also mentioned, you know, there's those four locations on the coast where terminals would be built to load this oil onto tankers. There are also two other communities being considered, Stewart and Grassy Point. You know, all six of these proposed locations for a port, they're all very far north on BC's coast.
1: Mm-hmm. Now, there's also a proposal for southern BC. What can you tell us about that?
2: The documents I have focused on what the Alberta government has been considering on routes and ports in northern BC. You're right. I'm told the Alberta government has been considering a southern route as well. It would end up somewhere in the general Vancouver area, but the details on that are pretty sparse.
1: Yeah. Now, until now, the Alberta government has provided few details about its pipeline proposal besides its goal of developing a project to export 1 million barrels per day of oil with construction to begin as early as 2027. How significant is it to have an idea of these potential routes?
2: Well, there has been such a void that, you know, people are very curious about what is being considered. And it's significant, especially for the people living in these communities where the pipeline could be built and where, you know, the ports could be constructed as well. A good example was just last week, an Alberta government representative was in Northeast BC giving a presentation about this project to the Peace River Regional District. And at this public meeting, local officials are pressing for more details. They want answers about a lot of questions about who's going to own this pipeline, what long-term benefits are there going to be for their region, what's being done to address First Nation concerns, what about bringing the BC government on board. And the representative from Alberta couldn't provide much info. Here's Ron Poole speaking at that meeting.
3: I wish I had more to offer, but as you know, there is no route, so I can't say where a pipeline's going to go. I can't even tell you if it's going to go north or south. But regardless of that, it's here early enough knowing that the province of Alberta will be putting a proposal in.
2: So there's a big appetite for information about this proposed pipeline. But publicly, the Alberta government remains pretty tight-lipped.
1: Yeah. So what is the initial response that you're hearing to these proposed routes?
2: Well, a lot of interest. And we shared these maps with a few people, including Grant Sprague. He's a former deputy energy minister in Alberta. What jumped out at him is the challenging terrain that these possible three northern pipeline routes, you know, where the pipe will actually travel, not only going through the Rocky Mountains, but through some protected areas and major waterways as well, home to salmon habitat. Here's Sprague.
4: I see, as I look at those maps, either you're dealing with the Nass River or you're dealing with the Skeena, both really important rivers. The question will be, are you able to put in place appropriate mitigation strategies to preserve those rivers? And that's a complex conversation to be had, and it needs to be had with the people who live there.
2: There's so much work to still do on this project, and that's why he's also skeptical about this target that the Alberta government has to begin construction next year. He calls that timeline wildly ambitious. We also shared the maps with Heather Exner-Perot. She's an energy advisor to the Business Council of Canada. For her, the three northern routes show that the Alberta government is trying to choose communities that are generally more supportive of a pipeline project, and also avoiding other communities that would aggressively object to this kind of a proposal. Here's Exner-Perot.
5: Not the cheapest or the shortest route. The route that is least likely to be tied up in courts. Again, this is a strategic route for political reasons, not for economic reasons. So it will be a bit more expensive, but they must expect that that will save them time and money on the back end.
2: And for her, that includes those six ports that are in play. They're all very far north up the BC coast.
1: Mm. So there's a deadline of July 1st for the Alberta government to submit the proposal to the Major Project Office. So what are you going to be watching for in the next couple weeks?
2: You know, when the submission is made, that should provide some extra detail. Still, those I've spoken to in government and those involved in the consultation process say it's possible the Alberta government will not include a specific route to the West Coast for this pipeline. Instead, the submission may include a corridor, so just have a general area highlighted on a map. And then sometime in the future, the government would actually pick the specific route and port. So I'm told that that's a possibility. Chris, just one of the aspects to watch for with this proposed pipeline to the West Coast.
1: Yeah, a lot to watch for sure. Kyle, thanks for this.
2: Thanks, Chris.
1: CBC Business reporter Kyle Bax. The classic Canadian rock band Lighthouse is celebrating a big anniversary, 55 years since they released their album One Fine Morning. And here's a remaster of the title track.

0: From 1971, that's Lighthouse with One Fine Morning, or the remaster of that song. You're saying, Sue, it sounds different to you?
1: It's got a lot of tambourine in it now. I don't recall that being in the original.
0: You don't remember that tambourine sticking out so much.
1: No, not so much. One Fine Morning, not yet. Maybe on Wednesday we'll have a fine morning. We got to get through it till then. Taking a look at your forecast, rain at heavy is continues to be heavy at times overnight tonight. Another 20 to 30 millimeters expected. Winds gusting to 70K, a low of 7 overnight. Rain again on Tuesday in the ad that we might have a fine morning on Wednesday with some sun in the forecast. It is 7 degrees right now out on the roads. If you see any problems, let us know. That phone number, 403-521-1010.
0: All right. Thank you, Sue. In the final half hour of today's home stretch, a sea of red is expected tonight as Team Canada hosts Uzbekistan in a friendly match and tune up before the upcoming World Cup in Edmonton. The CBC's Min Dariwal will join us to talk more about that. It's 5:30 and time for the CBC Calgary News with Kenny Mason.
2: This is CBC News. Water levels continue to rise in southern Alberta, with about half the total rainfall expected already fallen. So far, city officials say they are able to manage the higher flows along the Bow and Elbow and are confident they have things under control. CBC's Colleen Underwood has more.
3: The water flowing along the Bow River is sitting high, moving fast, and looking murky. Some say it reminds them of the 2013 floods. But in actuality, the water's flowing at a fraction of the rate it did back then.
4: The cooler weather has also had an impact. It's essentially turned off the snowmelt.
3: That's hydrologist John Pomeroy. He says rather than getting hit with the melting snowpack and heavy rainfall, the rivers are only having to swallow up the rain. And that's making a difference on the water levels and flow rates.
4: We'll have high flows, but nothing like 2013.
3: And those flows can be more easily managed now with all the added flood mitigation efforts put in place. Frank Frigo is the manager of environmental management with the City of Calgary.
5: And these are levels that are elevated, but certainly not as high as anything that would cause significant overland flooding.
3: But Frigo says it's still important to be cautious near the river's edge because the banks may be unstable and the water potentially more dangerous. Colleen Underwood, CBC News, Calgary.
2: Alberta is moving ahead with changes to how it pays public hospitals for some surgeries. The model is called patient-focused funding, and it ties the amount of money a hospital gets to the number of surgeries it performs. It's now being used in 12 hospitals around the province, including the Royal Alexandra, the Misericordia, and the Grey Nuns in Edmonton, and the Rocky View General in Calgary. The funding model applies to hip and knee replacements, cataract, and rotator cuff surgeries. Premier Danielle Smith says she expects it will boost competition and surgery numbers.
6: I can tell you that a surgical provider who is able to do 8 surgeries in a surgical block is going to be a heck

0: of a lot more efficient than one who's only able to do 4 in a surgical block. So this is about getting the level of efficiency up at all of our hospitals, and I think they're going to find ways to do it. I bet they're going to have specialized and dedicated staff. I bet they may find ways to use a couple of operating rooms at the same time.
1: Health officials say they will monitor readmission rates and other factors to ensure the quality of care is not impacted, and plans to expand the program to include more hospitals and more procedures.

0: seeing a surge in medevac flights. These flights are used to transport patients to hospitals during emergencies. Last year, that traffic increased by 250%. Airport officials say recent infrastructure upgrades mean it's equipped to handle the growing medical traffic. In an email to CBC News, Emergency Health Services says it's still looking into exactly what is driving the higher volumes. For Brad Reedman, president of the Red Deer Firefighters Union, the load is taken off of ambulances is good news.
1: You take one ambulance off the road, it has a massive effect into the whole system. Just shows how busy the province is, how busy our city is. You know, we do over 20,000 EMS calls a year. And so it's only going to increase as we increase with population.
0: He adds that to keep up with that growing demand, adequate funding for emergency services will be critical moving forward. In its May resale housing market report, the Calgary Real Estate Board says inventory is similar to a year ago, but 11% higher than long-term trends. It ties some of that to increasing apartment-style condo supply, adding this comes amid growing competition from new and rental markets, as well as slowing provincial in-migration. Chief Economist Anne-Marie Lurie says conditions vary across the market.
2: Overall, the market is displaying really relatively balanced conditions. And much of that is driven from, you know, those balanced conditions playing out in really the detached side of the market. You know, it's at the low end of the balance range for the detached market. You know, there are certain pockets of the market that are even in the detached that are seeing some excess supply, but there's also some pockets of the market that still favor the seller.
0: Krebs' unadjusted total residential benchmark price topped $570,000, up from April, but 3% lower than a year ago. Sylvan Lake is one of Central Alberta's go-to summer sun spots, but an increase in seasonal parking fees may have some tourists thinking twice. CBC's Lena El-Saadi has that story.
3: We pulled up to the parking lot by the park because I was like, they could play at the park for a bit, but it was $50 and I was like, not going to spend $50. That was wild.
4: Mother Leanne Sonnenberg came for a fun day by the beach with her family. But when she saw that parking by the lakeshore jumped from a $30 to a $50 daily flat rate.
3: On busier days that I know it's going to be crazy parking, I probably won't come.
4: The annual parking pass also jumped from $150 to $250, while some hourly $5 parking zones doubled in cost. Mayor Megan Hansen says there is a good reason for the increase.
5: You will come and pay more to come to Sylvan Lake, but you should also see a difference this year in cleanliness, in just your overall experience.
4: Lakeshore business owner Tim Lynch isn't too worried about decreased tourism.
6: If they want to park a little farther away, it can probably get much cheaper fare or no cost at all and just be willing to walk.
4: Hansen says council will reevaluate the effects of the increase by the end of the season. Lena El-Saadi, CBC News, Sylvan Lake.
0: And that is your update from the CBC Calgary Newsroom. Chris.
7: Thanks for that, Kenny. Kenny Mason with the news there. And Sue Diaz back with another update. Hey, Sue.
8: Hi, Chris. A late collision to tell you about. This is really having an effect in the southeast. Deerfoot Trail southbound, just south of Anderson Road. We've got a collision there. So it's backing up southbound Deerfoot traffic back towards Heritage Drive. It's also having an effect on Anderson Road traffic, trying to merge from eastbound Anderson onto southbound Deerfoot. So that is a very, very busy stretch right now. Still seeing a lot of volume in the southeast into the southwest. Glenmore Trail westbound, it's a slow go approaching Deerfoot and all the way over past 14th and on towards Crowchild Trail. Really busy through that entire stretch of Glenmore right now. In the northeast, Deerfoot Trail headed northbound, slow north of 32nd Avenue, all the way up through McKnight Boulevard. So expect a little bit of a volume delay through there, and certainly still busy for motorists making their way out of the core. Taking a look at your weather forecast. Rain continues to be heavy at times through the overnight. Anywhere from 20 to 30 millimeters more expected overnight. Winds gusting up to 70K and a temperature dropping down to about 7 degrees. Tomorrow, periods of rain, another 10 to 15 millimeters, a high of about 9 degrees, but strong winds again tomorrow. And then we will see a peak of sunshine returning to us on Wednesday. Right now, it's 7 degrees. It's raining out there and the winds gusting at about 65 kilometers per hour. If you spot any traffic troubles out there, you can always let us know. 403-521-1010. Chris.
7: Thanks for that, Sue. I'm Chris Delatorre, and you're listening to the Monday Home Stretch here on CBC Radio 1 and the CBC Listen app. The time is 5:37 now, and tens of thousands of fans are packing into Commonwealth Stadium to watch Team Canada duke it out against Uzbekistan in a friendly soccer game this evening in Edmonton. The game is part of the team's send-off series before the 2020 2026 FIFA World Cup, which is

0: set to see the first ever men's tournament matches played on Canadian soil in Vancouver and Toronto. CBC Edmonton's Min Dhariwal joins us now. Hi there, Min.
1: Hi, Chris.
0: Hey, Min, where are you?
1: So I'm outside of Commonwealth Stadium, but I'm indoors inside a place called the Santa Maria Goretti Center. It is basically a community hall that's across the street from the Commonwealth, and it's where the Voyageurs are kind of hosting a little pregame. This game is a friendly, but this weather is very unfriendly, if I can put it that way, with all of the rain. I'm not sure if you guys are getting the same kind of rain down in Calgary.
0: Oh, yeah. I feel like I can hardly remember what the sun looks like. It's just been so dark and cloudy.
1: Yeah. When it wants to rain in Alberta, we just get so much of it. And that's what's happening here today. It has just been raining nonstop. I'm not sure what kind of impact that's having on the field, but it's not stopping fans from coming to this friendly between Canada and Uzbekistan. I think a lot of fans have probably had this date circled on their calendars. There's expected to be around 50,000 people in the stands tonight. A lot of them are wearing red in the Santa Maria Goretti Center where I am. I'm not sure if you can hear them in the background.
0: Oh, yes.
1: And a lot of these folks are part of a group called the Voyageurs, Chris. I'm not sure if you've ever heard of them.
0: No.
1: Okay, so they are kind of like the traveling fans for Team Canada. And I'm joined by the president of that group, Rob Nottenboom, who is from Saskatchewan. He's from Regina. Rob, thanks for joining us here on CBC.
2: Hey, thanks for having me.
1: So maybe describe the scene here. You are part of the Voyageurs. You're the president of this group. And there's how many people are expected here tonight for this game?
2: Like our section in Commonwealth sold out. So we've got 150 or 200 here in Commonwealth. We have about 800, I think, was our section. We sold it out very fast. People were very keen to get in on the pre-World Cup friendlies. And a lot of people traveled in from out of province, myself included. So, yeah, it's been like you said, it's been circled on people's calendar for a long time. This is going to be exciting. Despite the weather, we're gonna make the best of it.
1: And for people who aren't familiar with who the Voyageurs are and what your group is about, maybe tell us where this started, who these people are, and what the passion is.
2: We're a soccer supporters group, and we're a soccer supporters group for the Canadian national teams. For people from Calgary, you know, there's soccer supporters groups for both Cavalry FC and for the Wild. Not dissimilar from them, just so we support the national teams. We're 30 years young this year. We started in 1996. It was actually founded in Edmonton by people that were watching the games in Commonwealth and wanted more Canadian atmosphere, more Canadian sport in the stands. And we've built and grown and built and grown from then on. The last 5 or 6 years have been more about establishing ourselves as like a real organization. But we still have the same things going on as we've had the whole way along. It's about passion for the teams. It's about mutual support of the teams and fun in the stands with each other, and we kind of see ourselves as one big happy family.
1: You guys are in a way the extra man or extra woman when it comes to men's and women's soccer, right? 800 people in an entire section, that's going to be loud, and it sounds like you guys are organized. Like, do you guys have chants that you sing? Is there a strategy on how it works? Like, do you want to get the team pumped up from the get-go? When they're down, do you try to bring them up? Like, all that stuff?
2: Kind of all of the above.
1: Okay.
2: Yeah, we've got lots of songs, we've got lots of chants, we've got people leading those chants at the front of the section. They don't even watch the game. They just turn around and they direct the rest of us. We try and follow as best we can. We try and get the rest of the stadium going if we can with whatever we can do. But yeah, singing, chanting, jumping up and down. We're not waving any flags today because we figured the flags would be too wet and it would be a pain. But typically that's what we do. Yeah, we want to be the extra man. We want to give the players the extra support, the vocal support, so that they know that we're 100% behind them and that can boost their spirits and cheer them on to victory.
1: How are you guys feeling about Canada's chances into this World Cup? We're hosting it here in the country. 7 games in Vancouver, 6 in Toronto. The team is a little banged up right now, but we have players who are making names for themselves in their respective club teams all over the world.
2: They really are. On the men's side of the game, I don't think we've ever been in a situation where as many players were making a statement for as many big clubs as right now. We're a deep squad. Yes, we're a banged up squad, but we have, tight squad. Next man up, right? Seems to be a mentality in the squad right now, which is great. And players have emerged that 2 years ago, we weren't really talking about them. So we have some returns.

0: returning veterans for the World Cup. We have some new players injecting some new energy. I think people are pretty enthusiastic. Sometimes the enthusiasm gets a little bit ahead of them, like they think we're going to go on and win the whole tournament. That would be great. That would put us all in dreamland. But I think for the first time, we can all say that we're not just there to make up the numbers. We're actually a good squad with good players, and I shouldn't say that we were making up the numbers in 2022. I thought we were a good squad then as well, but I think the expectations are higher. I think we should do well in our group, well enough to probably move on from the group, and then we'll see what happens. It's tournament football. Anything could happen.
1: We have heard a lot about Marcelo Flores, who is going to be in this lineup. He has suffered an ugly injury, right? His ACL.
0: Yeah.
1: Like, who should people be looking for here heading into this tournament? I know there's a couple of friendlies this week, but June 12th against Bosnia in Toronto. Who are you hoping kind of makes a name for themselves that maybe isn't on people's radar?
0: I don't know that he's not on people's radar, okay. But I would say, well, I'd see two guys maybe. Ismaël Koné has had a whale of a season with Sassuolo in Italy. So much so I had to get his jersey for my new jersey or my new kit. So he's going to be great, I think. Tejan Buchanan's had a great season. He's had this kind of rebound year where he just seems like he's got lots of confidence. He's taking on guys. He's flying down the wing. He's a dynamic player. I really like those two guys to make a statement. But, I mean, once again, it's tournament football. Somebody's going to come out of the woodwork, come off the bench, and do something special probably, and we won't have anticipated it. It'll be pretty cool if that happens.
1: I know the game is today, but I understand a number of you flew into Edmonton yesterday. You guys had a bit of a, I don't know, is it a, can I call it a summit or just a get-together at a local bar?
0: Media panel. Media panel. We're very lucky in this country. I had to remark on that. I had made some comments at the end where we had some of our best media pundits, broadcasters, and writers up on the panel, and then we had executives from Canada Soccer also in our midst. I don't think that happens in any other country in the world. There's no way you'd get the president of the FA, the English FA, to just hang out with a bunch of supporters for the night. I just don't think it would happen. So Josh Cloak, Matt Schnitty, and Christian Jack were our panelists, and local broadcasters, Matt Iwanek was the mediator. Great night. Everybody was riveted. Those guys talked for a couple of hours, dissected the game, gave us their thoughts, and we were all just plugged in for the whole time. So it was really fun.
1: And no players at that meeting last night, but what's the sense that you get from the players on this team about your involvement in the stands and traveling around? Because you guys have been to some crazy games over the last couple of years as this team has seen a meteoric rise, whether it's in Central America or, you know, it was here 5 years ago at the, what was it called? The Azteca?
0: The Azteca, yeah. I mean, the Azteca is one of the most iconic Canada games in the history of the program, really. But, you know, the players, I would say, are protective of their privacy, and I don't blame them for that. But when we have the opportunity to have little get-togethers, and Canada Soccer has arranged that for us, where we've either interviewed players or they visit us at our events, they are very appreciative of what we bring and what we try and do. And one thing that happens pretty regularly at the end of games now is we steal the Viking clap from Iceland, and the players lead it, and we cheer on. And that's always a beautiful moment of connection between us and the teams. We've done it with both the women's and the men's team. It's been pretty fantastic. So I feel like our connection is better than it ever has been with the players, which is great.
1: Well, tonight is another chapter in the lore before we head towards, I guess, Friday in Montreal and then on to Toronto for June 12th. Rob, thanks so much, and go Canada, go.
0: Go Canada, Allez les Rouges. Thanks very much.
1: I love it. Okay, Rob, thanks again. Chris, there you have it. Just a kind of a snapshot of the Voyageurs, who will be 800 strong inside Commonwealth Stadium tonight. So if you hear like a constant cheer happening from the first minute to the 90th plus minute, it'll be Rob and all of the Voyageurs in one of the sections in the lower bowl.
2: Yeah, what an atmosphere. All right, man, thank you.
1: Yeah.
2: Thank you.
1: Okay, no problem.
2: The CBC's Min Dariwal, the game between Canada and Uzbekistan at Commonwealth Stadium in Edmonton begins at 7. How are we doing, Sue?
3: Chris, in the southeast, that's our problem spot. Deerfoot Trail southbound, we've got a collision

0: just south of Anderson Road. Southbound Deerfoot is backed up to almost Heritage Drive at this point. It is solid. Taking a look at your weather forecast, we've got rain continuing through the overnight, 20 to 30 millimeters more. Winds gusting to 70K and a low of 7. Tomorrow, more periods of rain, another 10 to 15 millimeters, getting up to just a high of 9 degrees. It is right now 7, Chris. 7 lonely, measly degrees. And it's raining and windy degrees out there.
1: Thanks for that, Sue. Kenny Mason joins us with headlines.
2: City officials are keeping an eye on the Bow and Elbow rivers with recent snow melt and rain combining. Right now, they say the situation seems manageable with no significant overland flooding expected. Alberta is moving ahead with changes to how it pays public hospitals for some surgeries. It ties the amount of money the hospital gets to the number of surgeries it performs. It's now being used at 12 hospitals around the province, and the funding model applies to hip and knee replacements, cataract, and rotator cuff surgeries. And Calgary police have charged two more people as part of an ongoing investigation into a series of extortions targeting the South Asian community. That is your update from the CBC Calgary newsroom. Meanwhile, a sneak peek at the federal government's AI strategy. More coming up on Your World Tonight at 6 o'clock. Chris.
1: Thanks for that, Kenny. Coming up to 11 minutes to 6 now. Back in 1987, a sophomore album was released that proved hip-hop could be both aggressive and sensitive, all while dominating the album charts. CBC Music's Angeline Tedeweo shares the story of the LL Cool J album Bigger and Deffer.
3: What we're gonna do right here is go back, way back, back into time.
4: The influence of black music on popular culture is immeasurable, trendsetting, and historical, with billions of stories to tell. This is Way Back When on the Block. This week, way back when, in 1987, a sophomore album was released that proved hip-hop could be aggressive and sensitive, all while dominating the album charts. James Todd Smith was arguably hip-hop's first crossover superstar and sex symbol. By this time, rap was already enjoying crossover success. Think Curtis Blow, Houdini, and Run-DMC. But James was different. Brash and cocky with cover model good looks. I mean, it was all there in his stage name. LL Cool J. Ladies love Cool James.
5: I'm the ladies love, legend in leather, long and lean, and I don't wear pleather.
4: But he was more than just a pretty face. He also had the mic skills to back up his braggadocio.
5: Like lightning, too exciting, lover of ladies, don't allow
4: biting. LL first burst onto the scene in 1985 with his platinum, chart-topping album, Radio. One of the first albums released on Def Jam Records. The Queens-born teenager would come out swinging, dropping club hits like I Need a Beat, I Can't Live

0: elevated his game through experimentation and innovation. 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
1: When I'm alone in my room, sometimes I stare at the wall, and in the back of my mind, I hear my conscience call.
0: You have the sensitive and introspective love ballad, I Need Love.
1: I see I need love. There I was, giggling about.
0: It was hip hop's first successful love song and would become part of LL's MO. Romantic hip hop for the ladies.
2: I would hold you in my arms and ease your fears. I can't believe it. I ain't had a crush in years. Hey, love.
0: But he didn't abandon his hard bars. I'm Bad was all flex, lyrically tearing apart other rappers and inviting any newcomers to step to him. I'm the baddest, taking out all rookies. So forget Oreos, eat Cool J cookies. Bigger and Deffer would spend 11 weeks at number one on Billboard's R&B hip-hop chart and go triple platinum, successfully cementing LL as a rap legend. From his album, Bigger and Deffer, released this week way back when, on May 29th, 1987, this is LL Cool J with I'm Bad.

0: LL Cool J with I'm Bad from 1987. Thanks to our friends on The Block for that edition of Way Back When. 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
1: Hi, I'm Lauren McGinnis. Join us tomorrow morning on the Calgary Eye Opener. We'll hear from finalists, two grade 12 students at Western Canada High, their performance at a Canada-wide science fair and how the animal kingdom inspired their project to help seniors with better balance. We'll have Ottawa Report and a visit from our house doctor, Raj Bardwaj.

0: That and more tomorrow on the Calgary Eye Opener right here on CBC Radio 1.
1: Thanks for that, Lauren. Well, Sue, guess what?
2: It's raining.
1: Surprise, surprise. It's still raining.
2: Yeah, outside. Shocker.
1: I was hoping, you know, I haven't looked out the window in a couple minutes. Maybe it'll be different.
2: No such luck. No, maybe on Wednesday you can say that. But
1: that's true.
2: Yeah, not until then. We do have that rainfall warning still in effect for us. South of Calgary, a wind warning added to that. So be aware, we have rain continuing through the overnight, another 20 to 30 millimeters, winds gusting to 70K. 7 is our low. Tomorrow, periods of rain, another 10 to 15 millimeters, winds gusting to 60K and a high of just 9, and then yes, we will get a mix of sun and cloud and a high of 16 on Wednesday. Something to look forward to. Right now, it is raining. Winds gusting at about 65K at the airport. And Chris, it's just 7 degrees still.
1: 7 degrees.
2: Yep.
1: Yikes. Got to pull out the thick jacket again.
2: You know it.
1: Yeah. All right. Thank you, Sue. Tomorrow on the show, we'll do our Tuesday Tech Talk with Takara Small, and we'll have much more on tomorrow's home stretch. I'm Chris Della Torre. Thanks for listening and spending part of your afternoon with us. Your World Tonight's coming up next, followed by As It Happens.

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1: 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Coming up on The Current.
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3: Hi, I'm Chris Howden. A New York brewer has been tasked with recreating a beer made by the young George Washington. She tells us the molasses-forward recipe made for unconventional brewing, but it's ale in a day's work.
4: I kind of have the impression the government is either not sure how to tackle some of the safety issues or are worried that it's going to interfere with their innovation agenda.
5: CBC News now has a draft of Ottawa's long-promised AI strategy. It's meant to position Canada at the forefront of business and technology while also protecting Canadians. You'll hear what it reveals and what's at stake. This is Your World Tonight. I'm Stephanie Skenderis. Also on the program...
6: This is a strategic route for political reasons, not for economic reasons.
5: Alberta's pipeline ambitions are taking shape. Documents obtained by CBC News reveal potential routes and potential challenges. Plus,
7: we've never seen anything like that in pancreas cancer. It is the biggest breakthrough for pancreas cancer ever.
5: How a new pill is bringing new hope to pancreatic cancer patients. For months, the federal government has promised a strategy to set up Canada's AI future, a plan to make Canada a major player while also including safety guardrails. That strategy still hasn't been made public, but CBC News has obtained a copy of a draft. Kate McKenna has the exclusive story.
8: Artificial intelligence, the defining technology of our era, is arriving.
9: Since being elected Prime Minister, Mark Carney has made AI a priority, telling reporters last week a long-delayed strategy is coming soon.
10: What's the holdup on the AI strategy? Even the Pope is talking about it. It's coming out next week?
9: Now CBC News has obtained a copy of the draft strategy after it was discussed at Cabinet last week. It is wide-ranging, focused on adoption, building trust, and having sovereign control. By 2031, the strategy promises to create up to 90,000 jobs, pass legislation to protect Canadians and children against the risks of AI and massively boost the number of businesses that use it. Rob Goring is the executive director of the Artificial Intelligence Network of British Columbia.
11: It's very comprehensive. So I think on a very positive side, from what we can read in the article, there seem to be a lot of the bases covered. It's a very complex set of issues ranging from AI and data privacy all the way through to how do we drive the economy.
9: Ottawa is also pledging to give Canadians access